0: law of thermodynamics, he would have me believe that if I had a completely disassembled Rolex watch in a cigar box, and if I just put it in the right conditions with the right humidity and the right temperature and came back 300 million years later, I'd have a completely assembled Rolex watch in perfect working order.
1: Matthew?
2: Well, first of all, I mean, to me, that in itself is a ridiculous presumption. Watches don't make themselves, but there are things inherent in the molecular makeup, in the positive and negative charges that are inherent in all matter, that are also inherent in organic matter, in the macromolecules that make up life, that do link things together. All of a sudden, one molecule will, like glue, start to pull to the other one. The spring does not necessarily magnetically pull itself to the coil of a watch piece. So to compare the two, to say if you shake up a chain of amino acids and all of a sudden have a one-celled organism, doesn't necessarily mean that if you shake up the parts of a watch that you're going to end up having a functional Timex.
1: Caller?
0: No, that's okay. You know, I'll let the second law of thermodynamics speak for itself. In terms of programs, I find it interesting, Art, that a lot of the guests that you've had on that talk about experiences and contacting the dead and programs that talk about crossing over, that not one single time have I ever heard one of those deceased relatives speaking to their living relatives from hell. They always seem to be in heaven.
1: Well, it may be that you don't get phone privileges in hell. I mean,
2: that's a good comment because, well, first of all, it's usually when they ask somebody to, you know, make contact with the deceased, that you know, it's not like, well, it only works like one out of every 10 times. You know, they generally say, okay, give me $1,000 and I'll get you to talk with the dead. And sure, it's an amusing comment that, you know, they're never in hell. They're always in some nice place and everyone's content because...
1: Well, it's not really, because they would take your phone card in hell. You know they would. You're not getting down there with a phone card.
2: Heaven gives you a phone card. You have communal privileges with the living.
1: I'm going to have to introduce you to some of the EVP people. East of the Rockies, you're on the air with Matthew Alper. Hi.
3: Howdy. Ben from Brookline.
1: Brookline, Mass.
3: Right. This is something that might reassure you because I want to extend. I agree completely with whatever Matthew has said, but I haven't read his book yet, so I might have some questions. I don't doubt it because I'm a very curious guy and I always kind of upset everybody with my questions.
1: Well, take your best shot.
3: Well, right now, as I say, I don't have a question, but I want to extend your thinking. For instance, you mentioned remote viewing. You've had guests on about remote viewing.
1: Indeed, yes, oh, sure.
3: Okay, now... a quick anecdote, because that's the only way I can get the message across, and that is when I lived 24 floors up at Tremont on the Common, overlooking the river, having sailed that afternoon with a young lady who was going back to Hong Kong, a Chinese girl who had just completed her PhD at MIT and was very scientific and also an artist, which I am, so I can visualize things.
1: You're going to have to hurry this up.
3: Right, okay. Now, she said, with all your interest, I'm surprised you have never done remote viewing. And I almost scoffed. You know, I said, remote viewing, what's that? So she told me, and I said, okay, let's set up an experiment empirically right now. We go inside, knee to knee in the lotus position for about 2 hours, talking about what's on the river immediately, right now, not any other time.
1: Mm.
3: Okay, now what was going to be on the river were boats, obviously, I said. And we'll have to name the exact positions, the kind of boat, and where it's headed.
1: And what happened?
3: Good. And we actually, when we ran to the balcony, I said, yeah, there are the four community boats about a boat length apart headed for the Mass Ave Bridge about a half a football field length away. She said, what about the MIT boats, five of them going around the Red Marker buoy? I said, yeah, I see it, because we were visualizing the river. And then I said, what about the 20...
1: And the end
3: yacht?
1: Of this story is...
3: Well... That I've never been able to do it since she left for Hong Kong.
1: But you
3: I
1: did
3: know I
1: do
3: have
1: it.
3: The experience.
1: All right. Thank you. Stop there. All right. Stop there. So, Matthew.
2: Okay. Well, first of all, I would say you do have this ability.
1: No, hold on, Matthew. Hold on. I have interviewed the U.S. government had a program for 20 years of remote viewing.
2: Yeah, and they canceled it because they got no results from it.
1: Wouldn't you say 20 years would be a while to be at it if you had no results? I don't think
2: that's not the record. Wouldn't you say if they had any results, it would have gone now 30 or 40 years?
1: Well,
2: why would they cancel a program like that that would have any results? If there's a chance...
1: Why would they continue it for 20 years, you know, Matthew?
2: If one person had the capacity for remote viewing... They would have tracked down Bin Laden. They would have tracked down Saddam Hussein.
1: You need to spend some time with Ingo Swann.
2: Hmm?
1: You need to spend some quality time with Ingo Swann.
2: What's an Ingo Swann?
1: An Ingo Swann is probably the number one psychic who... I mean, the guy is incredible, and he was the center in the beginning of the remote viewing program, the father even of it, you might say. And the man is absolutely remarkable. I think that you have dismissed too quickly the proof, and there is substantial proof.
2: The proof is in the product, and I don't see any product. I don't see, you know, I don't see the presence. And thanks to Ingo Swann, our remote viewer, we have just captured Bin Laden. If there are people who have these psychic abilities,
1: mm-hmm.
2: then I'm sure they would be employed. They would have they would have incredible practical, you know, capacities, and they would be being used by every sector of society, particularly the government.
1: Actually,
2: and I can't imagine that they're living like in some small home, having like, you know, their
1: almost
2: neighbors come
1: almost
2: and
1: everybody.
2: Drop 10 bucks.
1: Yeah, okay, I got it, Matthew.
2: Okay.
1: Almost everybody brings up the subject of Bin Laden, and I agree. Why hasn't, so if they could locate him, they would have located him by now, or Saddam Hussein, right? Sure.
2: Or Lacey Peterson,
1: however,
2: or any number of all these people that are missing on a daily level.
1: Well, they have located missing people. What I'm trying to get through to you is you have not sufficiently honest. I can tell you haven't. When you say something like, what's an Ingo Swann, you demonstrate to me that I'm sorry, you haven't done much study in this area. And what I'm saying to you is that you need to.
2: Well,
1: you really
2: like,
1: need to. You need to give it a fairer look. And if you're saying to me, what's an Ingo Swann? You haven't looked.
2: Well, I mean, I've looked through, you know, all the journals that do research on the Skeptic Society, et cetera, that do research on every type of paranormal phenomena.
1: Wait a minute, you studied,
2: and not only have I found
1: if
2: that
1: you
2: they,
1: studied the Skeptic Society, Matthew, all you did was look at a bunch of people who actively go out and debunk the paranormal. Debunk. You know the meaning of the word debunk.
2: Yeah, but you know, but I also read Time and Newsweek and the New York Times and the major papers, and I listen to the major news channels, and when there's one instance, one positive instance of somebody proving the paranormal, we're now talking to Ingo Swann or Steve Smith or whoever it is, who he can guess whatever number you're thinking. And they'll take people, and they'll have all kinds of people come on the show, and they'll say, we're now with this celebrity. We're now with Senator Clinton, and she's going to try it.
1: Nevertheless, Matthew, you're squirming away from it. If you don't know who Ingo Swann is, what an Ingo Swann is, an honest God, sorry.
2: You know what,
1: honest to goodness.
2: Somewhere there's a premier.
1: Honest
2: ghost
1: to goodness,
2: hunter,
1: you have not studied this enough, and I'm asking you to take a harder look.
2: Like I said, I've taken, I think, a sufficient look at every type of paranormal experience.
1: Well,
2: can I tell you the name of the premier ghost hunter out there, the person who claims that they are the best at hunting ghosts? No. Can I tell you the premier necromancer, the person who supposedly is the best at communicating with the dead? No, because I think they're all charlatans. And I've pursued the study of the science itself, and I've seen
1: zero results. But you
2: yes.
1: are making this judgment, my friend, in the blind. You're making it in the blind.
2: We flip our light switch, and the light goes on. So you know what? I say, you know what? Whoever these scientists are, whatever they figured out, they got it right. There's a product here, and the proof is in the fact that the product works.
1: The trouble is, though, Matthew, hey, listen, buddy, you haven't gone to the switch to turn it to find out.
2: Well, all of society is looking for the switch, and if there's somebody who can turn it, they're going to be out there. They're going to have their face planted dead smack on the cover of Time and Newsweek.
1: You're consumed by Time and Newsweek. There are other writings. West of the Rockies, you're on the air with Matthew Alper.
4: Hi.
1: Hi.
4: Hi, Art. It's been a long time since we've talked.
1: Well, then, hi.
4: I'm so pleased. First, I have a comment, and then I do have a question for Matthew.
1: Go ahead.
4: First, I would like to say concerning remote viewing, and first I have to say God is just incredibly awesome. The Earthmaker is just unbelievably the revealer of mysteries.
1: Okay.
4: And the whole thing with when Ed Dames remote viewed Satan, and he said he was like this beautiful crystal type of thing.
1: Okay, let's stop here and go to the question from Matthew.
4: Okay.
1: All right.
4: The question I have is, have you absolutely tested with your mind the reality of God, not let it enter from your mouth, but keep it in your mind and in your heart, and ask him to reveal himself to you?
1: All right, Matthew, there it is.
2: My whole adolescence.
1: I know I was going to get some of this, but did you really? I mean, God, come to me, God, I need you,
2: well,
1: God.
2: When I was a child, I would speak to God. I would appeal for his assistance. I would ask him questions. Why are things this way? And I never got an answer. And then as I got older and I started to see that there was a lot of darkness in the world and a lot of suffering, and then I started asking him, gee, God, if you're so powerful and you're supposedly really good, why are all these evil, bad things happening to lots of innocent people all the time? And then my questions got a little darker and a little more pointed until I was like, there's no God. I might as well be asking for Santa Claus's appeal.
1: But what about the God gave us choice argument? I mean, that would account for suffering and the evil doing and the sin of man. Choice.
2: If there is a God and he is truly omnipotent and he's also all good and all seeing, so he can see, he has prescience, he can see into the future, he can see into the past, he has knowledge of all things, which supposedly God does, why would he play a game with himself? All right, I'm going to create this creature, and I'm going to play a game with my own head, even though I know what the outcome's going to be, and I'm going to create a creature, and he gets to make his own choices up, and it's kind of on a random thing, and every now and then his choices, which are really my choices, because I'm creating him, I'm programming him, I'm making him the way I want him to be, because I make all things the way I want him to be. So I'm going to make him evil, but it's not really his evil, or it's not my evil.
1: Hmm.
2: It's so full of logical loopholes that if you ever try to take it to court, it'd be thrown out. It's a ridiculous, this whole notion of, God gave us choice, God gave us free will, then either God is retarded or God is evil. There's no other possibility. Either God, with this foresight, created a creature knowingly that would be evil and said, well, I'm calling it free will. Call it what you will. If God made us however he wanted.
1: Well, not all free will is exercised as evil. Come on now.
2: No, of course not. But there are good acts and there are bad acts. There are good things and there are evil things. But, again, if God is all-powerful and all-good, so either God's all-powerful and he's only good sometimes, so we're actually dealing with a fairly chaotic God who's all-powerful but sometimes a little sadistic, or God doesn't know what he's doing. He'd like to be good, but he's not that powerful, so sometimes he spazzes out a little.
1: All right, hold it right there. We're coming up on the bottom of the hour. Matthew Alper shall continue to be yours through the close of tonight's program. You've got to admit, agree or disagree, and I sense a great deal of both out there. It certainly is interesting, and it's supposed to cause you to sit down and think really, really hard. That's what we do in the nighttime. It's called Coast to Coast AM. From the high desert, I'm Art Bell.

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1: Oh, my guest, Matthew Alper, believes in miracles. It's just that he calls them coincidences. From Hugh in Richardson, Texas, a very interesting fast blast, who wants me to remind you, Matthew, of a segment, I think it was on 2020, of a dog recognition study. And this was a study in which the master of the animal, you know, the animal stayed home every day while the master was normally at work. And they filmed these dogs. And just for the fun of it, or to prove something or another, they decided that they would have the master come home at an odd, unexpected time. And in virtually every case, Matthew, the dog that was they were watching suddenly got agitated, would start barking, jumping up at the door like it absolutely knew the master was coming home. This implies some sort of mind connection between the dog and the master. And they did this again and again and again. What do you call that?
2: Well, first of all, I'd have to know all the variables involved, such as, at what point did the dog react to the master coming home?
1: And the moment the master started coming home, the dog would react. And they,
2: home from where? From 10
1: work.
2: Feet away?
1: From work. In other words, they conducted a study in which they just suddenly sent somebody home to work while they were filming their dog. Mm-hmm. And they did it at a totally random time. And every time, Matthew, the dog reacted, it knew.
2: So you know what? It depends. Again, I'm a skeptic. I'd have to see how the experiment was set up. Maybe they turn the cameras on at the point where they decide they're going to start filming the dog to see its response.
1: Yeah.
2: And maybe the dog reacted where all of a sudden the camera went on and it was used to the camera going on when the master comes home. So even though it wasn't at a nor ordinary time, you know, I would just explain it that some sense, smell, sight, sound, or touch was triggered in the dog. No extrasensory perception, because I have yet to see adequate evidence to suggest that such a thing is real. I'm open to the possibility.
1: But you're not,
2: I spent
1: though.
2: Many an hour sitting on my stoop with my friend saying, pick a number.
1: But you're not. It's between, you know, being a skeptic is fine, but you're operating with blinders. It's like you've got your head in a different pile of sand, and you won't look over at some of these proofs that are pretty compelling. I mean, scientifically compelling. And I think that you should do that, but we should also go to the phones. East of the Rockies, you're on the air with Matthew Alper. Hi.
3: Hi, Art. This is Leah from Parkside, Pennsylvania, and
1: I'm
3: listening to you on WDEL.
1: Way to go.
3: How are you?
1: Fine.
3: Fascinating show.
1: Thank you.
3: And I'd like to ask Matthew, as long as we're talking a scientific fact, we know that it's a scientific fact that when everyone dies, they lose 21 grams. Can you, if that's not the soul leaving the body, what do you think it is?
2: Well, you've considered an accepted scientific fact. The scientific community, including the American Medical Association, would have a bone to pick with you right there, because they would not accept such a thing. That was based on, I think originally, Art, you probably know more about this notion, because I'm sure that there have been guests of yours who've spoken on the topic.
1: Oh, actually, Matthew, I think it was one of my own previous programs, maybe even with you, when I brought forward the study, the actual medical study, that did show a weight loss at death, an actual scientific study. It was back in the 1800s. We live in a modern day when it's very politically incorrect to put dying people up on scales, you know. We don't do that. But back when they did do that.
2: I do not believe that the reason that the statistics that we have on that are based on one individual from over 150 years ago, as opposed to something that can be validated today because we don't like weighing dead people.
1: So we carve
2: them up and take out their body parts to put into other people.
1: But
2: there's no reverence for a dead body.
1: You have, though, Matthew, hold on. You have seen that story, right?
2: I know that there was some scientist like in the 1800s who came up with that conclusion, I've yet to see, again, the American Medical Association's take on it. I've yet to see them.
1: All right, the AMA hasn't, endorsed that.
2: No, they have not verified that notion. So if they ask me to accept it, I'm going to tell you I can.
1: Okay.
3: Thank you.
1: All right, thank you, and thank you very much for the call. West of the Rockies, you're on the air with Matthew Alper. Hi.
4: Hi.
1: Hi.
4: Hi, this is Matt from Ventura, California.
1: Okay, Matt.
4: I have a comment. I'm really empathetic for you, Matt. I believe exactly what you believe, except I think I have proof that, we do have psychic capabilities, and I think that it also lies in our brain. Like, there's a structure in our brain that can detect things without us actually seeing them with our other senses.
1: All right. Well, Matthew, what about that as at least a possibility that the living human brain does, in fact, have abilities that we haven't yet scientifically found a way to measure and verify?
2: Until we do, it's hearsay. Again, the guest could call and say, I have proof that there's a leprechaun in my backyard, and he's going to take me over the rainbow to the pot of gold. And all I can say is, look, I'm not in your backyard. I can't witness what you're telling me.
1: Mm-hmm.
2: I've yet to have the scientific community write it up and verify it for me. So all I can say is, I can't base my beliefs on the faith of one individual. And I'm sure if I spoke to 1,000 individuals, each one would tell me with certainty about how they can prove that their grandmother's ghost lives in their house, or how they can prove that they know there are people who can lift things off a table with their mind. And there'll be telling me the miracles of their religion. They'll be telling me about the powers of some Hindu deity that they believe in as much as someone else believes maybe in remote viewing or clairvoyance.
1: All right.
2: I can say is, until the scientific community tells me that, like, yes, there is a Zeus and he can throw lightning bolts, you could believe it, but I don't.
1: Okay. International Line, you're on the air with Matthew Alper. Hi.
5: Hi. Good morning, Art.
1: Good morning. Where are you?
5: It's Don calling from balmy Toronto, Canada.
1: Yes, sir.
5: The guard part of the brain is, I believe, supernaturally there, because God built in an area of our consciousness to receive and perceive his presence. Would you not say that this is quite possible, Matthew?
2: Okay, well, what kind of God would, let's say, and there's someone who wrote a book, The Transmitter to God, and, kind of took a newfangled approach to this science that's emerging, saying, okay, yeah, if there's this part of the brain, then God put it there like a little transmitter in our brain through which we can communicate or experience him.
5: And then
2: what kind of God would put this transmitter into the brains of our species and have us believe that he's 1,000 different things, each one compelling us to kill our neighbor to prove that our version is the right one? Again, he's either a spastic mechanic or he's no mechanic at all.
5: Do you know within yourself, Matthew, the difference between good and bad? You have that perception. Correct.
2: Okay, well, I'll go with that for now, yeah.
5: You have free will. Can you imagine
2: creating
5: an entity or entities?
1: Hold on, one at a time.
5: And then having control over that entity that he has created. He's given them the free development and then the free will.
2: Well, Art just asked me about my take on free will, and I don't believe in it. I don't believe that there's a good, benevolent, all-powerful God, but he gave us choice.
5: I'll put it this way, Matthew. If mankind by choice has to put all his money on mankind, then God help mankind.
2: All right.
5: Thank you.
1: All right. Thank you. First time caller line, you're on the air with Matthew Alper. Hello.
6: I think everybody, in this discussion right now, we need to have a little bit more humility and a little bit of understanding that, we really can't know everything, and we need to have an acceptance that be able to live and comfortable with the feeling that I don't know, that we don't know who God is. And I just think, like, the arguments against God are, like, with atheism are just semantics. I mean, doesn't the existence of a material world prove that there is a God?
1: How?
6: I didn't create it. How is it here? Everything that's implied around it, like...
1: Yes,
6: I've always had the working assumption that, like, mathematics was the language of God.
1: Well, why doesn't evolution account for all these wonderful things around us that are so perfect?
6: I would always think that evolution is just a... It's a self-organizing structure, you know, like, with free will. I mean, we will it. We will our existence. I mean, we have the power to control our life. I mean, we could end the world or we can continue and prosper. I mean, we have that ability. And I really think, like, what God is what has power. And you can't say that there's not a power out there. I mean, gravity, what goes up must come down. Who set that law? There has to be a God. Or, I mean, it doesn't have to be like a guy in a cloud with a beard. I mean, we've got to get beyond like our humanistic notion.
2: I'll try and put this in some kind of context.
1: Yeah.
2: A lot of people often ask me the essential question of, okay, you say there's no God, obviously things exist. How do you explain the existence of anything?
1: That's what he said.
2: And right. My take on that is simply, first of all, we're presuming, we're projecting our very small vision of reality, which is based in terrestrial rules that made us a survivable terrestrial organism, and we make presumptions of the greater universe based on the way we're designed to perceive things. One of the ways humans are designed to perceive is to seek beginnings and ends, to seek cause and effect. And therefore, we look out at the world, and it's our natural inclination to say, there's an effect, there therefore must be a cause. We will never have any conscious awareness of, like, the true makeup and design of the universe. There could be dimensions within dimensions within dimensions. We're just wired for a very small, three-dimensional sense of reality. We anthropomorphize, so we have a tendency to project that if there is a cause, we can call it a he. It must be personified. It must have human-like qualities. Hmm. It must have human-like consciousness. To me, it's just the forces of nature, the laws of thermodynamics, devoid of consciousness, devoid of any greater moral agenda, but just a series of forces at work that lent themselves towards existence, whatever that means, greater than my own perception of it. So yes, by no means could I ever claim that I have knowledge of why things are here.
1: Okay.
2: But just because things are here, I also don't make the presumption that there must be some human-like conscious designer out there who made things. That to me is just a short-sighted vision.
1: Well, why don't you allow for the possibility, though, and go back one step from atheist to agnostic? West of the Wild Card Line. I'm sorry, you're on the air with Matthew Alper.
7: Yes. Good evening, guys.
1: Hi,
7: Rick from Calgary. Mr. Alper, you've kind of got me a little bit of a loss here because you used the words belief, faith, proof, science rather extravagantly. And if you only have your limited amount of field, and I'm not sure if you're actually an atheist or just a pure skeptic.
1: No, he says atheist.
7: If you don't have a broader range of vision, you limit yourself and individualize yourself. We have enough separation now. You also throw this out there, this connectedness. You're dabbling back into quantum mechanics with superstring theory, everything is connected. The consciousness is here, but you're singling yourself out and separating yourself even more. Join in.
2: Well, first of all, I'm not looking to win any popularity contest with this book, and I'm not looking to necessarily fit in, and just because the mean of my species happens to be wired to believe that there's a supernatural force out there doesn't make me feel like I need personally to comply. If other people have that need and that they're built with that drive in them and that perception in them, so be it. But as far as like worrying about whether I'm going to be alienated. I mean, you know, hey, that's part of the responsibility that we could say we all take when we make personal decisions, whether it's what God to believe in or not to believe in one at all.
7: Those are based on outside.
2: I could point to like, you know, any religion. I could point to a Christian and say,
7: your beliefs
2: are limited. You've alienated yourself from Muslims and Jews and Hindus and Buddhists. We all at some point cling to some belief, and we've alienated ourselves, therefore, from everyone who doesn't.
7: But you use the word belief again. You're adopting, you're adapting, you're taking the side of a precept that you haven't verified for yourself. I'm not criticizing you. I'm also here to help you because
2: I'm not sure what you're even saying.
7: Very good questions.
2: You're going from string theory to the word belief, and I'm not really sure even what the concept.
1: Well, in a roundabout way, I think that he was saying essentially the same thing that I have been, and that is that you really have not come over, for all the investigation you've done, and as sound as your theory seems to you, you speak more like a skeptic than you do, frankly, an atheist, and you haven't come over and investigated that which you really sort of say you have. I mean, that much I've got. You really haven't made an adequate investigation yet of the paranormal, and you need to do that. And you need to put that in your equation, and then once you've done that, if you want to reject it out of hand, then I, frankly, would respect that. But I don't think you've done that investigation yet. Anyway, Matthew, we're out of time.
2: Okay.
1: It has been, as always, it's absolutely been a pleasure and energizing to do this interview with you, and I want to thank you for being here. And I hope people go out and buy your book, and I hope they're challenged by it, and I hope they're electrified by it, and I think they will be, and they should take on what you have written in the way I'm suggesting to you. You should take on that which you obviously haven't yet studied, and then we should get together again.
2: Okay. Well, it was a pleasure as always, and thank you again for having me on, Art.
1: You have a great Thanksgiving.
2: You too.
1: Take care. All right, folks. That's it for this weekend. It went very quickly indeed. It has been such a pleasure to be with you. And as I mentioned a little bit earlier, make a note. I have been asked and have accepted the concept of doing the New Year's Eve program, assuming we all make it intact. And during that program, we will take your predictions for the year a-coming, and we'll review those of the year that went. It's kind of a yearly event, and I'm honored to be asked back to do that. In the meantime, I want to thank all of you for being here, and I'll see you not next weekend. Remember, I'm going to take 1 week off. Barbara Simpson will be here, and then the following weekend, I will bounce back with, well, who knows what. Whatever it is we do here. For now, here's Crystal with the right words to take us out.

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And now, Art Bell.

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1: From the high desert and the great American Southwest, I bid you good evening, good afternoon, good morning, wherever you may be upon the planet, all 24 time zones taken into account. I'm Art Bell. And this is the largest program of its kind in the world. It's Coast to Coast AM. Good to be here. And it's getting a little larger tonight. KIML in Gillette, Wyoming. Welcome. 1270 on the dial in Gillette, Wyoming. And hello to David Schoolfield, the GM, PD Mitch Miller, and Ops Director Stephen Patrick. So another one joins the pack. Zooming over 500 affiliates. All right, well, let's see what has happened in the world. The war news. British Prime Minister Tony Blair and nine U.S. senators swept into Bagram Air Base. It's a former Soviet air base north of Kabul on Monday, and promised Afghan leaders their full support in rebuilding the shattered country. Really? Did we really? That's interesting. So I guess we didn't. The British did, but if they're doing it, we're doing it. So I wonder how much money it's going to cost us to rebuild Afghanistan. Now, it was in pretty bad shape before we began, which should be taken into account. I mean, when I first saw shots of Afghanistan, the ones that they showed, you remember, before the bombing began, it looked like the bombing had already happened. So could be a big job. So are we supposed to put it back into the state that it was prior to our arrival? Or are we supposed to restore it totally so they have nice, shiny cities? I'm not clear. Military officials said today that U.S. forces in Afghanistan are focusing now much more on attacking all remaining Taliban and al-Qaeda members and less on the hunt for Osama bin Laden and other individuals. Well, let's think about what that one means. We're back to attacking al-Qaeda, and we're not looking for Osama. That means, translation, we can't find Osama, so here's what we're doing. That's basically it, and they can't find him yet. So I guess, you know, you've got to say what you're doing, and if you're sort of not finding him, then you shouldn't be looking for him, and if you're not looking for him, you should be doing something. So they're back to bombing. And I want to say that, let me finish up what news there is. The Red Cross is saying that a lot of the people who donated blood after September 11th are reneging on their deal. And they're not coughing up the promised blood. So blood banks are in trouble, which seems incredible to me, because when the September 11th thing occurred, giving immediately, just hundreds and thousands of people, just giving blood immediately. So you would think they would have it, but no, I guess they just collected. They probably had so many they had to just collect chits, you know, blood chits. And when the chit got turned in, no blood tonight. And then there's this teenager who crashed his airplane into the building, a skyscraper, Tampa. You shake your head. Here's a story about he was remembered as a patriot. He used to sing patriotic songs. And I've heard everything about this fellow, like you have, over the weekend. And I don't know. I can't quite put it together. He had sympathy with Osama bin Laden is the one story, right? And the other story is he was a patriot and sat around singing patriotic songs. And then I hear he was saddened by what happened September 11th, but then I hear he, in his note, praised and was in sympathy with the attack on September 11th, so I don't get it. I don't know. I don't know what you do with this story. It's, I guess we're going to have to wait until we hear what the real deal is. Listen, my radon earthquake quake guy is predicting something slightly. He says a 7.2 earthquake near L.A. within 14 days. Now, this is just a guy who predicts earthquakes by measuring radon levels in his well. And he's been sending me these for, or calling them in. Used to be easier to get in, you know, so you'd call them in. Now I get them by email, and I've got a code on here so I know it's him. And he's been terribly accurate. Sometimes a little off in the magnitude one way or the other, but in terms of accuracy within days, awfully good. Things to think about. It seems as though we're going to have a very close encounter. I don't know if you've heard about this yet or not. These things are not widely known, you know, past my program. If you didn't listen to my program, I doubt that you'd get this at all. Maybe you would. But just in case you don't have it yet, an asteroid discovered just 1 month ago is, in fact, making a very close approach to the Earth. Though there is no apparent danger of colliding with it, the astronomers say that its proximity reminds us just how many objects are out there in space and ones that could strike our planet with devastating consequences. Moving closer to the sun, the asteroid is passing less than twice the moon's distance from us. That's not much. 370,000 miles, they calculate, at 0737 Greenwich Mean Time on 7 January. Which is, you know, close in cosmic terms. It is, now get this. It's 300 meters in size. It says here, actually, large enough to wipe out any given entire country. Country, I said, if it should hit Earth. It's 2001 YB5, if you want to go check on it. Discovered early December by the Near Earth Asteroid Tracking Survey Telescope at Mount Palomar in California. Astronomers add it is potentially hazardous, meaning there is a slim chance that it may strike the Earth sometime in the future. So, it circles the sun every 1,321 days. Now, that's really interesting, isn't it? That's a real short-term big mama, and it comes by us very frequently. And it's coming. I wonder if they've calculated out the orbits from the one they're talking about missing the Earth by two moon. That's not very much at all. That's a really, really, really close. And I guess, you know, they can certainly calculate that it will be will miss Earth by that much, and be right, I hope. Do you remember that we talked a little bit, only again on this program, right, about the Mir space station, and do you remember the fungus in the Mir space station? Remember that? Well, maybe you don't. The Mir had a fungus growing in it that was eating through super materials that were on Mir. I mean, this fungus was eating. It was incredible what it was doing. It was really thick on the space station. And the space station fell, somewhere to the east of New Zealand and Australia. And I said to myself then, you know, they're all saying, well, of course, it'll burn up in the atmosphere, whatever it is, it'll burn up. I thought, yeah, but what if it doesn't? Because there was a big piece of Mir that got down and crashed into the ocean, right? Right. So, bearing that in mind, as I see the following story, is a guy in the New Zealand Herald, if you want to check on it, folks. And it shows this scientist holding this stuff. They call it a mystery marine animal that has invaded Wanda, and I'm going to have to spell it for you, W-H-A-N-G-A-M-A-T-A. Wangamata Harbor, I guess, could threaten New Zealand's aquaculture industry because whatever this is, this parasite sponge-like animal, get this, it kills all other sea life when it embeds itself on the surface. And they found it apparently late last year. Merv Martin, the harbor master there, found it. And they are now investigating like crazy to try and figure out exactly what the hell this is. But it eats plankton. It eats all sea life. So we've got something new, and while they try to figure out what the hell it is they've got, it's ugly, whatever it is, he's holding it in his hand. Now, I'm not saying that this came from the mirror, because I certainly wouldn't know that to be a fact at all. I'm merely calling your attention to the fact that I did say it's possible, in my opinion, that whatever was growing in mirror could survive reentry. And going into our ocean where it would find all kinds of spiffy nutrients. Well, you know the rest, right? So, you all think about that one. We're next hour, incidentally, we're going to be talking about energy and what we can expect, you know, what's real and what's BS in terms of alternative energy. And you get so damn many claims, I do on this program, of people who say this and that is not only viable but being ignored, you know, with the oil company police keeping all the information at bay and, you know, all the stuff we hear, right? We'll try and separate with an expert what looks real in the immediate alternative fuel world and what looks not so real. And we'll talk generally about the subject. It should be very, very interesting. That'll be Mark McLaughlin. Wait till you hear about him. He's been doing writing on this for a long time. All right, let us take a very quick break, and then we will continue. Open lines. Tomorrow night, Richard C. Hoagland will be here in the second hour, and he has a big announcement for you. He told me to tease you with exactly that line, that he's got a big announcement for you. Coming up tomorrow night. Well, all right, I'm considering the implications of what happened Friday night, Saturday morning, on Friday night, Saturday morning show. I asked what I thought was a somewhat controversial, but nevertheless interesting question, and it has set off an avalanche. I have been getting email by the thousands. This really is going to interest you over the weekend. Thousands of emails on Friday night, Saturday. Just for the heck of it, I asked my audience, what would you do if you were the devil? What would you do if you were the devil? The evil one himself, Lucifer. And I'm trying to figure out, and I went into some big rap about, hey, look, really put yourself in his shoes. Before you answer your question, really put yourself in his shoes. And it provoked such a response. I'm trying to understand why it provoked such a gigantic response. My God. We've been flooded with responses to this question. Maybe it's because no one ever asked it before. I don't know. I don't know. It's one of those questions that just somehow caught everybody's attention. So I guess it's a cool question. We'll probably get more of it. The phones prior to the beginning of the live show were ringing off the hook. Just flat ringing off the hook. And it was for trying to respond to exactly that. So prepare yourself. I imagine this half hour you're going to see some, hear some responses to that. It's been overwhelming. Why, oh, why, oh, why is this such an interesting question to respond to? Why are so many of you responding to it? Does it what does it mean that so many of you are responding to it? Does it mean that we, is there some general sense of people understanding really well and fast if they were evil, what they would do and how they would subvert themselves virtually, right? We may have a, here is one said to be a Darwin Award winner. Now, I am not going to read the last names. They are included in the story. I'm going to omit the last names. They need not be read anyway. The late John Blank and his friend, the late Sal Blank, of the great state of Washington, decided to attend a local Metallica concert at the George Washington Amphitheater, having no tickets, but having had 18 beers between them, they thought that it would be easy to hop over the 9-foot fence and sneak into the show. They pulled their pickup truck over to the fence, and the plan apparently was for a John, who was 100 pounds heavier than his friend, to hop the fence and then assist the friend over. Unfortunately for the late John, there was a 30-foot drop on the other side of the fence. In other words, he thought he was going over a rather short fence and would hit the ground right away. He didn't hit it for 30 feet. Having heaved himself over, he found himself crashing through a tree. His fall was abruptly halted and broken, along, it might be added, with his arm, by a large branch that snagged him by the shorts. Dangling from the tree with a broken arm, he looked down and saw some bushes below him, possibly figuring the bushes would break his fall. He removed his pocket knife and proceeded to cut away his shorts to free himself from the tree. Finally free, John crashed into holly bushes. The sharp leaves scratched his entire body, and now, without protection of his shorts, a holly branch actually penetrated his backside. To make matters worse, on landing, his pocket knife penetrated his thigh. Now, Sal, seeing his friend in considerable pain and agony, threw him a rope and tried to pull him back to safety by tying the rope, get this part, folks, by tying the rope to a pickup truck and slowly driving away. Good plan? However, in his drunken haste or state, he put his truck into reverse and apparently crashed through the fence, landing on his friend and killing him. Police arrived to find the crash pickup with its driver thrown 100 feet from the truck and dead on the scene of massive internal injuries. Upon moving the truck, they found John under it half naked, scratches on his body, a holly stick where it ought not be, a knife in his thigh, and his shorts dangling from a tree branch 25 feet in the air. So, according to this article, congratulations, gentlemen, you win. It is indeed, and I wish you a good morning. We're going to throw the lines wide open to all of you here in a moment, and it's going to be very interesting to see what it is you're calling about tonight over this next segment. But I think I know. In a moment, we'll find out. All right, into the night and the unknown we go. East of the Rockies, you're on the air. Cheerio. Hello.
2: Hello, Art.
1: Hello.
2: Yes, if I were the devil, first of
1: yes.
2: all,
1: yes,
2: I would just deceive everybody's mind.
1: You would trick everybody.
2: Yes, I would make them believe
1: what?
2: That everything in the Bible is a lie, and I would make them believe that the Roman Catholics are the only ones in the world that have the truth.
3: You would?
2: Yes.
3: You would, as a devil, you would help the Catholic Church like that?
2: Yes, I would. Because...
3: yes?
2: Since the year 325 A.D., the devil has been deceiving the nations.
3: No. Now, you see what I mean? This has attracted a tremendous amount of response. People answering it sometimes in exactly, in my opinion, the wrong way. I mean, if I ask you to get into the devil's shoes, you're not supposed to say, well, Father's devil, I get down on my hands and knees and pray to God and Jesus and everything. Because the devil's a bad dude. And he's not interested in doing any of that stuff. Not at all. He's interested in subterfuge, killing, Armageddon, and harvesting of human souls. So if you're truly putting yourself in his shoes, I mean, you got to move out of character a little bit. West of the Rockies, you're on the air. Hello.
4: Hi.
3: Hi.
4: This is Jim in Phoenix.
3: Yes, sir.
4: If I was the, you know...
3: the devil?
4: I think that I would deceive everybody by letting them know the truth about everything. And then they'd start thinking, and then the front part of their mind would start rationalizing, and their intuitive part would come to get lost. And after the centuries, thoughts would become darker and less light from creation would get through, and then he'd be able to surface closer to the surface. But can I add one to something else? I believe that hell is like in a black hole. That's the only way that you can have eternity and burn forever.
3: It would be a black hole. Well, according to cosmologists, there are plenty of black holes out there. So it could be. All right. Well, listen, I appreciate the call. You see what I'm talking about, right? I'm just sort of speculating on the sociological meaning of people responding this hard to that question. There may be a meaning there. There really may be a meaning there. An important one. First time caller line, you're on the air. Hello.
5: Hi, Art.
3: Hello.
5: Hi, I just had a question for you. You had, I guess, like about a week ago, had asked for a couple people to call. You had said my name, Lindsay, in Seattle.
3: Yeah.
5: And I wasn't sure if I heard it right or not.
3: That I was asking for what now?
5: You had asked, like, my name, like, on the air to call about something. And I don't know if it was...
3: Unless you were in the news or there was a news story about you.
5: No, it was like I thought maybe it was something like I had emailed you or whatnot, but...
3: I don't know. I read some emails on the air. Maybe it was that.
5: Oh, okay. Well, I had sent you some pictures of UFOs, but I don't know if maybe that was it or not, but...
3: Could be. A lot of photographs that are really, really interesting, I pass on to my webmaster, and then we decide whether we're going to put them up, so...
5: Okay.
3: Okay. Thank you very much. I have no idea whether I told you to call or not. I don't recall it specifically. Wildcard line, you are on the air.
6: Hi, Art.
3: Hello.
6: I didn't call for the devil issue, but I will answer that. If I were the...
3: Just leap at the opportunity. Yes, I understand. Go ahead.
6: If I were the devil, I would become a minister, and a very, very highly influential minister.
3: Maybe even the Pope?
6: Maybe. No, I wouldn't go that direction, because that kind of limits your outreach.
3: Really?
6: But it would be more along the lines of Protestant. But I would go full scale.
3: Huh. Out of curiosity, let's say you attain this this position of high religious power. What would you do with it?
6: I would then announce that I had a revelation from some entity or being that there was no God.
3: Okay.
6: But the reason I called was over the weekend on Discovery Channel, one of the Discovery Networks, digital cable, they interviewed the assistant director of the Pope Scope in Arizona.
3: The telescope the Vatican muscled their way into in Arizona. Mm-hmm. Yeah, yes.
6: And his last statement as he closed out the program was extremely interesting.
3: What did he say?
6: He says, you'd have to be crazy to believe that God would only create life on one planet.
3: Did he really say that?
6: He really said that. amazing.
3: Oh, cross your heart and hope to die?
6: Like, you can contact Discovery and have them bring it up. I was floored.
3: Add to that the fact that Sam Donaldson, as you know, has predicted this year will be the year of contact by SETI.
6: Well, I see, I don't understand what the hoopla is over SETI. I mean, if you look at the big picture, why would aliens need to contact us when they're already here?
3: Well, I mean, there's official contact, and then there's unofficial contact. Maybe what we've been getting so far is unofficial contact.
6: Well, it's,
3: and they're talking about official contact.
6: Well, also, like, the CIA has satellites. And
3: I mean, you got to ask yourself, if you were an alien, really here, track with me for a moment. If you were an alien, and you had been observing this world for 30 or 40 years, how would you feel about contacting it?
6: I would not.
3: You wouldn't contact it.
6: The average human, 99% of humans are not ready.
3: I appreciate the call, sir. Thank you. Probably a Brookings boy. East of the Rockies, you're on the air. Hello.
7: Hello.
3: Hello. Turn your radio off, please.
7: All right.
3: That's good. Now you're on the air.
7: Hello, Art.
3: Yes.
7: This is Aaron in Dayton, Ohio.
3: Hello, Aaron.
7: I was just curious if you'd heard anything about the, I don't know what government agency it is, but wanting to immunize children for hepatitis. And I was just curious if you thought this was related to the digital angel that I've been reading about.
3: Oh, I don't know.
7: Okay.
3: The digital angel, huh?
7: Just a way for...
3: The mark?
7: The big brother to keep track of us, yes.
3: Uh-huh. Immunizations. I don't know. Digital angel. I think he refers to something so small that it could be injected into your body. Well, if they really had something like that and it could keep more or less keep track of you, why, I think people would get rather upset about that, don't you? Imagine that. You go down to get an injection of something or another. To prevent something you think, or even just a shot of whatever to prevent some infection because you bumped into something and inside it you receive a digital angel. Not really an angel. West of the Rockies, you're on the air. Hello.
8: Hello, Mr. Bell. This is Gary out of Seattle.
3: Yes, Gary.
8: Hey, I wonder if you heard today about the new hydrogen car that GM announced.
3: I heard some about it, and
8: quite interesting.
3: Very interesting.
8: Yeah, and it actually went beyond what I would ever have expected them to even announce at this point, because it's got a what might be called an independent platform, which could be adapted to sports cars, vans, all kinds of vehicles, and it's just a basic platform with four wheels and a hydrogen power system in the bottom, and you can snap bodies on the top of it.
3: Yep.
8: And I tell you, the guy that you really need to have on your show in these days, I don't never heard you actually talk about him. Maybe you have, but a guy named Amory Lovins from the Rocky Mountain Institute.
3: Mm-hmm. No, haven't heard of him.
8: Well, he's got his own think tank. He wrote a number of books over the years. Maybe 20 years ago, he wrote a book called Soft Energy Paths, trying to convince government to convert to, you know, bio-friendly energy systems. And
3: the government is a mule. It's an oil mule.
8: Yeah.
3: And we're going to talk about this tonight, so, hang in there. I mean,
8: if you ever do a hydrogen show, though, you really should get Lovins on. He got one of those genius grants.
3: Okay, all right, fine. But, sir, we'll do something on hydrogen, and we'll do it tonight, so maybe I'll investigate this guy. Send me some email with some contact information.
8: Okay,
3: bye. A lot of people out there with energy things. And that's some of what we're going to talk about tonight. You know, I want to know, too. I am so tired. I am bone weary. I mean, bone weary of the people with the energy claims. I'm sorry, but I've heard it. It's all talk. It's all hot air. I haven't seen one thing, even to the scale of a toy. And trust me, I would love to be challenged. Please challenge me on this and tell me I'm wrong and demonstrate to me, better yet, that I'm wrong. But I haven't seen so much as an over-unity or even unity or slightly even just a hair less than unity kind of device brought forward. Not really. They all don't want to be examined. They all seem paranoid about the oil companies. And or something always falls apart. You know, there's some pretty big people in this country that have, Dr. Stephen Greer, for example, was obviously taken in by somebody who had a claim. I think he was anyway. Certainly never followed up on it. And I'm sure what happened, I'll bet what happened is that it just turned out to be a dead-end road. So I really do want to separate a little reality, and tonight we're going to do that from fantasy in this question of energy. West of the Rockies, you're on the air.
9: Hi, Art. How are you doing?
3: Doing okay, sir.
9: Great. Hey, yeah, this is Ron in the San Joaquin Valley, by the way. I found out something kind of interesting that you may be, you may want to check into. I don't know what kind of software you have or what program you're using, but I'm kind of new to computers, and
3: yes.
9: I've been going through your galleries.
3: Yes.
9: And there's a photo in there of a UFO, and you personally say in there that you you scanned this yourself. Do you know which one I'm talking about?
3: No. Over the years, I've scanned many, many UFO photographs.
9: Well, it's up on your website right
3: okay,
9: now.
3: Okay, fine. Well, the reason I say I scanned it myself is so that people understand at least that I have a photograph in my hand. It's not a digital image that somebody sent. It's a real photograph that I personally scanned. So that's all I'm guaranteeing. It was once in the form of a real photograph.
9: One thing that's very interesting, you'll find interesting, if you have, I'm sure you have a you know, pretty good photo studio and whatnot. I took it into my ArcSoft.
3: No, I've just got a good Hewlett-Packard scanner.
9: Okay. Well, I'm talking about your photo software, you know, in your computer. Like,
3: yes.
9: I've got about four different programs.
3: Yes.
9: And I took it to ArcSoft.
3: Yes.
9: And I first thing I did is I zoomed in because it said you can't see a wire. And sure enough, you know, I'm thinking, well, somebody could have modified this still. And, you know, it could have been a double exposure or something. I don't know. But I don't know enough about this software. But one thing I found that was really interesting is I started playing around with this picture and putting flames on it and doing all kinds of funny stuff.
3: Yes.
9: And one thing I tried to do, I used this feature that's called rub. It's like a smear.
3: It is rub, yes, I know.
9: And I put it on its lowest setting, you know, like 1%.
3: Barely rubbing, it
9: yeah.
3: would be called. Yeah.
9: And I went over the thing, over the UFO itself.
3: Yes.
9: And all the way around it. And I wish you could do this, or I'd be willing to send this to you. it is bizarre what it's doing, and it's either...
3: So what do you think happened?
9: It's beaming it down.
3: It's
9: you can see the beam.
3: But you did that, sir.
9: No, I didn't put anything in. I'm taking away.
3: No. I see what you're saying. Oh, that's interesting. All right, well, send it to me. So if you're saying that you have found something in the photograph that is not there until you apply a particular effect, I'll be willing to look at that. However, once you have a picture like the one he's working with in digital form, you can do anything to it. I mean, you can modify it, and he was just at the beginning of learning how to use his photo program and amazed, but I would suggest that, well, maybe you never know. He might have found something, so send it along, and I'm willing to look. But it's likely an artifact of what you have done. West of the Rockies, you're on the air. Hello.
10: Hi, Art.
3: Hello. Off the radio, please.
10: If I was the devil.
3: Yes. Oh, yes.
10: I would get people to hate God.
3: How would you do that? People love God, so how would you do that? You'd have a big job on your hands.
10: Well, I would, do what they did to Job, you know, make them think, all the problems, it's all God's fault.
3: Make it out all is God's
10: trying,
3: fault.
10: You know, tricking, making all the problems happen to Job.
3: So, in other words, people out there, as it is, when something really goes wrong, they, you know how they are, they say, they get angry for a while with God, like if somebody close passes away or that sort of thing.
10: Yeah.
3: How can there be a God? How would God do this and all the rest of it? You like that?
10: Right.
3: Uh-huh. All right, Mr. Devil would be, thank you. There is a definite study that should be done about the fervored, and I use that word advisedly, fervored, a response to this this question. First time caller line, you're on the air. Hello.
11: Hi, Art. This is Ben from Ohio.
3: Hello, Ben.
11: Well, regarding the devil.
3: Yeah.
11: What I would think would be distinctive about the devil is that the devil would be motivated to actually destroy as opposed to just kind of torture or provoke. I think furthermore that it would be doing this by tempting people, particularly getting to act in ways that would be a weakness for them.
3: Are these things you would do if you were the devil?
11: I would try to create circumstances where people would act wrong, would hurt each other,
3: uh-huh.
11: with full knowledge that they were doing the wrong thing.
3: Uh-huh.
11: I think it's important that the devil would also go after people, since, as far as I understand, people and who they are is much more precious to God than institutions or worldly power.
3: Sounds like you've thought this thoroughly through.
11: It's crossed my mind.
3: It has. Do you mind if I ask a couple of questions?
11: Not at all.
3: Okay. Did you find it hard to think, to put yourself in the devil's shoes and begin thinking of what you would do?
11: Not really, no.
3: Just sort of came to you right away?
11: Easily? No, not really. It was, it usually began in just discussions that I would have with peers, et cetera, about what was really the nature of what was wrong.
3: So you mean to tell me that my question was not the first time that you've considered this at all?
11: Oh, not at all.
3: Really? So you've thought about this before, if you were the devil. All right. I appreciate your answering the questions. Thank you. Now maybe we've stumbled onto some social phenomena here, folks. I'm not sure why everybody is reacting to that. And again, I think it's probably because nobody ever asked such a question before. That man said he's thought about it before, but I've never heard anybody ask the question. Have you? Maybe that's why we're getting this kind of response. West of the Rockies, you're on the air. Hello? Well, nobody there. First time caller line, you're on the air. Hello? Hello there?
12: Yes, sir.
3: Yes, yes. Turn your radio off and imagine you're on the air.
12: Yes, I would say that. I would give up, take away hope from everybody.
3: If you were the devil.
12: Yes.
3: And you'd take away hope.
12: Yes, everybody would have lots of despair.
3: So, in other words, you would place everybody, the whole world, in some kind of hopeless situation.
12: Exactly. Yeah. Oh, by the way, I'm up here in Bismarck, North Dakota, listening on 550 KFYR.
3: Appreciate giving them a plug.
12: You bet.
3: What do you think? Something like, say, an asteroid that would hit the Earth in, say, give the Earth, what, 2 or 3 years?
12: Oh, no, just general hope, because if you're all hopeless, you're all despair.
3: If there was a 5-mile-wide rock coming at Earth, there'd be a lot of despair, believe me.
12: Well, I think people would turn to God in that sort of time.
3: You think so, huh?
12: Oh, sure. See, I'm an optimist.
3: Well, okay. You might be right about that. You might. I'm Art Bell, and this is Coast to Coast AM. We are going to be talking about energy tonight, and we'll see about this question later. It sure is. Good morning, everybody. Mark McLaughlin is coming up in a moment. We're going to talk about energy. He is a professional researcher. He's been a writer for 10 years, more than 200 articles published. Mark McLaughlin trained as a historian and cultural geographer at the University of Nevada, Reno. His work appears regularly in California and Nevada newspapers. Was awarded the Nevada State Press Writing Award 5 times. Author of 3 books, McLaughlin frequently writes historical articles for magazines like Sierra Heritage, Nevada, Weatherwise, and his work will appear in the Grolier Education 2002 Science Annual. McLaughlin is a professional lecturer, frequent guest on regional TV and radio programs. And consultant for the History Channel. That must be fun. As lead writer for the Alternative Energy Institute, Inc., a nonprofit educational organization, he spent 2 years researching the material for Turning the Corner, Energy Solutions for the 21st Century. Mark McLaughlin owns Mic Mac Printing, publishing, rather, which I guess puts stuff into a print, right? Located at Lake Tahoe, California. And in a moment, he's up, and we'll talk about energy. And now, here is Mark McLaughlin. Mark, where are you?
13: I'm located at North Shore Lake Tahoe, Eastern California.
3: All right, very good. You ready to talk about energy?
13: Oh, it's my pleasure to be here, absolutely.
3: Why are you interested in energy? I mean, what got you going in this direction, first of all?
13: Well, first of all, just maybe a little bit of background information. I work for the Alternative Energy Institute. As you mentioned, we're a nonprofit educational organization. Began in 1998.
3: Yeah, I got all that. I said, why did you get it?
13: Why did I do it?
3: Personally, yes.
13: Well, first of all, I'm an environmentally concerned person, and I think that's what's the most compelling issue about energy today. It's polluted the biosphere. The U.S. spends between $50 and $100 billion a year on the health costs from air pollution, but just from the very beginning, even as a young person, to see the rivers polluted. I grew up back east, and the rivers were polluted, and the refineries and everything, and it's just ugly business. And,
3: what is your, in other words, I guess I want to understand the depth of your feeling about this. If everything continues as is, how much environmental trouble are we in, and are we causing with what we're doing?
13: I think that we're in very serious environmental trouble, and of course, I'm not the only person. I mean, besides the pollution aspects, we have the very severe threat of global warming, you know, from greenhouse gas emissions, increasing the carbon dioxide, changes the weather patterns, has a very strong potential for rapid climate change, which would have tremendous ramifications for people all over the world. And
3: yes,
13: mostly the people who probably can least afford it.
3: You know, I have a New Scientist article here somewhere. I don't know where it is. I'll find it here in a minute. And it just came out, the New Scientist talking about global climate change, and they're talking about the Gulf Stream specifically, and they're talking about new measurements that show the Gulf Stream seems to be slowing up and stopping what it's doing, and if that happens, Europe is going to freeze, period.
13: Yeah, that's a very major, that's a big trigger. I did not read that article, but I'm familiar with the situation. It has things to do with salt density in the water and temperatures. It's a very The Gulf Stream is part of a very deep water conveyor belt that brings much more energy and disperses it from the equator to the north than does the atmosphere itself. And Europe is the beneficiary of that warm stream because it has a very mild climate. And if those salt densities and temperature changes and affect the stream flow, it could really change the way Western Europe, it may be, you know, really under the gun if that kind of a situation came about. And they do believe that other rapid climate changes that have occurred in the past have been fundamentally affected by that very thing.
3: Actually, they're suggesting Europe could become exactly, that part of Europe would become the same climate as Alaska, roughly.
13: More continental cold air influence.
3: Yeah, that's all that keeps Europe mild, is that flow.
13: That's right.
3: It's and things are really changing, so these are pretty interesting stories. I just, you know, I wondered how really concerned about all of this you are. I mean, do you think it's a ultimate terminal issue for the world's population if something is not done?
13: Ultimately, yes, but the most important thing to think about is that we've been, you know, producing these emissions for a long period of time. The carbon age has been going on for quite a long time. So we've put and pumped a lot of gases into the atmosphere. And the one thing I think it's important for us to understand that to address this issue will be a multi-generational thing, and it will also have to be an international community effort. This isn't the kind of thing is you knock out a coal plant here and you knock out an oil refinery there, and okay, everything's looking rosy. It's going to take time to turn it around.
3: Yep.
13: But the beautiful thing about it, if you think about it, Art, I mean, addressing these emissions, first of all, will not change the CO2 concentration, will not change the possibility for global warming and those ramifications, but the immediate benefits will be healthier air and less health issues impacted by air pollution.
3: Of course. There's a lot of... I was in Las Vegas earlier in the day. And in Las Vegas, it's a bowl, you know, it's a pollution pot if the conditions are right. And they've got an inversion going on right now, an air inversion.
13: Mm-hmm.
3: And what's to be seen there is incredible. The air hanging over the city is seen from a distance is a dark brown cloud. And I mean dark brown.
13: Mm-hmm.
3: That's what I saw earlier today. So
13: it was like that today. Reno is frequently like that. And that's actually a situation, climate and topography in the Intermountain West and in the West in general dictate stagnant air, and especially in the winter where there's very little mixing. So any of the exhaust that's coming from your vehicles, because, hey, let's face it, we all know Las Vegas is not an East Coast industrial city. You're looking at a lot of emissions from automobiles exhaust.
3: Yeah, it's mostly cars.
13: Yeah, absolutely. And the fact is, when you're there, all that is being trapped underneath warm air flowing above, so where the animals live, the plants live, and the humans live, you're breathing in that toxic stew.
3: How much do we know about breathing in air in Los Angeles or Las Vegas or any of the other many cities where it gets that bad when we have inversions, when it really gets bad and they start advising on the weather, this is unhealthful. Stay inside. You know, that's what I heard him saying. It's unhealthful.
13: Yeah.
3: Stay inside.
13: That's a scary thing to hear.
3: I know.
13: And it's totally legitimate. There's issues with young children, elderly, people with asthma, bronchial problems. These are all very serious effects. Plus the particulates that are also in the air, depending on their size, can become lodged deep in your lungs. There's a lot of health costs that, and you know, it's like we don't really think about it. I mean, you think about it. People tell me all the time when I'm trying to explain to them the ramifications of the gasoline that they use. And I'm not telling people they can't drive or whatever, but I'm just telling them the cost of the use. And they say, well, geez, it's only $1 a gallon. How bad can the things be? But, you know, when we sell gasoline at the pump, yes, it's taxed. The taxes are used for a variety of things depending on the area, but we don't penalize the cost of that gasoline for the health cost that it's going to make on society. Well, that's kind of what the Europeans do, and I know even there where they've been tolerating high prices, $4 or $5.
3: Well, how bad is it really? And now, here's let's see what you do with this. With regard to smoking, oh my God. There is a campaign out there, and nearly every death you can imagine is, if anybody's ever, you know, walked within 10 feet of a cigarette, they declare it smoking-related. And you hear a lot about smoking, right? So, to put it in scale, people are breathing that air every day. How do they compare with regard to health risk to those who smoke?
13: Truthfully, Art, I couldn't tell you.
3: Uh-huh.
13: That's beyond my expertise. I do believe, however, that...
3: Well, they don't talk about it, so you would think there'd probably be no risk at all compared to smoking, right? I mean, that
13: well,
3: or would you think not necessarily?
13: Not necessarily. Not necessarily. I certainly don't rely on the government or state governments or the federal government to give me all my knowledge or information that I need to protect myself.
3: You don't? You listen to other sources?
13: I just don't happen to be independently minded, I guess.
3: I see. All right, well, this is an auspicious night to have you on.
13: Why is that?
3: Because I'm going to read you something here.
13: Okay.
3: This is a writer's story that broke today, mentioned by a caller earlier. I'll just read a little bit of it. After 100 years of making gasoline-burning cars, General Motors Corporation sees a not-so-distant future when vehicles powered by hydrogen will revolutionize the industry and make transportation more affordable for the world's population. GM, the world's largest automaker, unveiled at the Detroit Auto Show on Monday a fuel cell vehicle that it said could rewrite the laws of how automakers design cars and make them much cheaper to build because fuel cells consume hydrogen and emit only water and heat. Automakers have talked for years about the arrival of the cleaner technology over the next decade as a way to make cars more environmentally friendly and curtail the need for foreign oil. GM said its so-called autonomy fuel cell car, which it says is the first vehicle designed exclusively for the fuel cell, could have a far broader impact. And it's a long story. It's a skateboard-like chassis between four wheels, and I guess you can make it into anything you want. So this sounds like a really big step for General Motors. I mean, GM, I mean, they are the ones, and if they're introducing a hydrogen fuel cell vehicle, that's a big, big, big story.
13: Sounds like GM wrote the story.
3: No, Reuters wrote it.
13: Okay.
3: I know, it sounds a little promotional. Yeah,
13: yeah, it does. Let me talk about that. I mean, we've been hearing about the hydrogen economy for a while now. I mean, this isn't brand new stuff, and they're not the first ones to come out with a fuel cell powered vehicle either.
3: Yeah, but it is GM now.
13: Yeah, I mean, it will be something we're going to see. Most important, I think the most important thing to think about here, first of all, because we live in a world of sound bites. And one of the problems with living in a world of sound bites, you never get the story.
3: Okay, you give me the story then. If I had a hydrogen powered car, tell me what I would have. Now compare it to today's cars and what they will do, power, speed, efficiency, blah, blah, blah. And tell me now about a hydrogen car. If I had a hydrogen car, what would its abilities be?
13: It would be just like the car you're driving today, except it's not using gasoline.
3: Would it be as powerful?
13: Yes.
3: It would?
13: I think so. I think once they get these things tuned up, I don't think you're going to have an issue with that.
3: Would it sound like a regular, gas combustion engine?
13: No, it would be silent.
3: It would be silent?
13: It runs on electricity. They're going to use that hydrogen,
3: okay,
13: run it through a membrane, separate the hydrogen out, burn the hydrogen, and the remaining water and heat are just dissipated. The whole key here is, where are you going to get the hydrogen from? That's what I want to know.
3: Well, you tell me. Where
13: you're not. Well, the thing is, right now we do have fuel cells that are working. The technology certainly exists. They're being, actually, California had that very serious electricity supply problem last year.
3: Yes.
13: And so companies are starting to install them themselves. Hospitals have them in this. I mean, the technology completely works.
3: Yeah, they're used in space shuttles.
13: Yeah, but you know what they're running on? They're running on hydrocarbons. They're not running on hydrogen. They're stripping those hydrocarbons, the hydrogen, out of either natural gas or gasoline or coal. They're using fossil fuels to power these things. Hydrogen is the ultimate coup. If you can run something on hydrogen, yeah, that would be great. It would be a non-polluting thing, but how are you going to generate the hydrogen? It's not found free in the atmosphere. It's not found free in, like, oil. You know, you go to Iraq, you stick a straw on the ground, and oil shoots out.
3: Yes.
13: You know what? You're going to have to use, well, the way they're doing it now is they're using fossil fuels. First of all, they're getting the hydrogen primarily from fossil fuels. Then if you said, okay, I want to run the vehicle on hydrogen, you're going to use that coal plant, that natural gas plant, or a nuclear reactor to generate the power, to electrolyze water, separate the hydrogen out of the water molecule,
3: right,
13: and then you're going to have the hydrogen to distribute.
3: Right.
13: Okay, that's all great. So if you think about it conceptually, you have just taken the pollution and the emissions from the tailpipe of the vehicle and put it back into the power plant, and we would need many more.
14: 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And now, Art Bell.

0: 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And now, Art Bell.
1: Here's an example, Iceland. Iceland is a very, you know, is a very small country, a lot of geothermal activity there. So they're really tapping into that. They're using that geothermal heat to create power, to separate the hydrogen, and they want to become a hydrogen economy. And Iceland could probably pull it off. But Iceland is Iceland, and the U.S. is the big boy and has a lot greater demand on those kinds of sources. So if you should, now let's just follow this one step further. The fantasy will be to use clean renewable energy like solar power or wind power or biomass
2: to make the electricity.
1: Mm-hmm. And then create the hydrogen, and when the wind dies and the sun goes down, you burn the hydrogen.
2: Well, how much energy does it cost to create the hydrogen?
1: I don't know. I mean, exactly how you would say that.
2: Well, that's what it's going to come down to, though, isn't it? In other words, if you're going to manufacture hydrogen and you have to do so in burning fossil fuels, conventional fossil fuels, you're going to have to know what the ratio is. It's got to be economically feasible, or it's an idea out the window.
1: That's
2: right?
1: Well, that's one way to look at it.
2: Well, that's
1: you're still using fossil fuels, though, and that still puts us in a position where we're in a...
2: That's the message I got. Hold on. We'll be right back to you. I'm Art Bell. All right, back now to our guest, Mark McLaughlin. Mark, you're back on. I've got a computer next to me, and people can fast blast me these little sentences. And Wayne says, "Art, you put your finger on the problem. It takes more energy to free the hydrogen than you get back from it. However, there is as much energy in 1 gallon of water, more than 300 gallons of gasoline. 1 gallon of water equals 300 gallons of gasoline. If they can figure out how to do it."
1: Mm-hmm. Well, but see, the fundamental issue of using fossil fuels is still a serious problem. You know, the U.S. has good, you know, strong sources or vast sources or vast, I guess, is depending on how you want to look at it. Tremendous sources of coal, and that's local and within the country if you're thinking of national security or energy issues. But coal's the dirtiest of all the hydrocarbon fuels. The U.S. used to have as much oil as Saudi Arabia. We were the number one producer. We produced by far the greatest amount of oil for the world.
2: So it's a finite. Oh yeah, oil is a finite thing. It's going to be gone. When will it be gone?
1: No one can tell you that.
2: How come? In other words, when they look at present supplies and what they could anticipate, they could still find. I hear these claims of. 40 years, 35 years at present rates of, you know, consumption.
1: Consumption, yeah. Well, you know, it's kind of happening. Think about it this way. Like in the 1950s, you know, for every barrel of energy you use, let's say you take the energy worth of a barrel of petroleum for the drilling and the pumping to find other oil, in the 1950s, you'd use one barrel's worth of energy and you'd pull in 50 barrels of oil. Now you use one barrel of energy, you're pulling in 4 barrels of oil.
2: Really?
1: Yeah. And one of the things that's most important, and you know, this is the other, these are all the spins, Art. Think about it, they're going to say Shell Oil or BP or ARCO, they're all going to say, oh, you know what, we're finding more and more stuff out in the Gulf, and yeah, we got all this oil in the Alaskan refuge. But look what's happening. These are getting to be more and more hostile environments.
2: Well,
1: they take tremendous more technologies. It's more expensive.
2: Mark, they're going to... Look, even if what we all hope happens and they dive into alternative energies fast as they can, unlikely as that is...
1: Right.
2: They're still going to have to go up to Alaska and get that oil. They're going to need that oil. There's no argument about that. The only argument is whether they're going to start down the road at the same time, isn't it?
1: Well, I kind of agree with you there, even though, you know, the argument is if we just improve the nation's fuel efficiency,

0: Nazi standards, we won't even need the Jews, you know what I mean?
1: Well, maybe that'll happen, too.
0: I think that will happen.
1: Maybe it will, but we still need the Alaskan oil. Before we are ever going to get to a conversion sufficient enough to stop what you're talking about,
0: Yeah. We're
1: going to, long before that, hell, we're going to need the Alaskan oil for sure, even if we dive right into this.
0: Yeah, you could very well be right about that. The main thing that you want to think about is not about how long will the oil last. There's a couple things. One is oil, yes, we use it primarily as a transportation fuel in the United States. I mean, less and less they use it to generate electricity or anything like that. So we use it as a transportation fuel. We're burning it in our cars. And really, oil is like a feedstock for plastics and medicine and fertilizer and herbicide and pesticide.
1: Sure.
0: You know, we need these chemicals that come from there as feedstocks for other things.
1: Yeah, economy is based on a whole economy.
0: Yeah, sure.
1: Yeah, sure.
0: And the other part of it is, it's not like when are we going to run out? It's when you reach this peak of production in any finite resource. And, you know, all these things that we're talking about are really explained in our energy book, which is available at our website at altenergy.org.
1: Mm-hmm.
0: And, you know, we've got a lot of testimonials and things for your viewers.
1: And I have listeners mostly. When do you think this peak?
0: Within the next 20 years is what they say.
1: That'll be the peak of production.
0: Yeah, and after that it just kind of ramps down slow. It's not like going to fall off the map. It'll slowly go down.
1: Uh-huh.
0: But what's going to happen here, and this is really the most important part.
1: What'll happen to prices?
0: Slowly go up, of course, but it's who has exportable oil. That's the key. If you can produce enough oil for yourself, hey, that's all well and good. But Asia doesn't have any oil. They're going to need it from somewhere. The U.S., we suck up. We have 4% of the population of the world. We suck up 25% of the oil. And, you know, bring China in, Asia in, and who's going to have it? The politically volatile Persian Gulf. That's where the oil is going. The conventional, easily accessible, inexpensive oil in the next couple of decades is going to be primarily located in the Persian Gulf. So,
1: well, they seem to have mixed feelings about whether they want us to have it.
0: Oh, they want us to have it?
1: Well, on the one hand.
0: Yeah, I mean, it's the only thing that those countries have to sell.
1: Yeah, I know, but there's a lot of trouble that comes along with it.
0: Oil is big business, and it's also dangerous business and dirty business, you know.
1: Well, I mean, there's really a lot of trouble. The whole mess over in the Far East, or in the Near East, rather, Middle East. God, I'll get it. Middle East is really, the war is certainly possible as resources begin to dry up, or if somebody decided to restrict the resources from a power-hungry America, there's going to be a war. Every president has said it. We'd go to war to protect the oil flow.
0: Well, you know, you think that the U.S. would have put together that coalition to protect Kuwait if Kuwait didn't have any, if they weren't worried about the stability of that area and everything? You know, Iraq has 10% of the oil, the oil, proven oil reserves. And sometimes I make the joke, I say, yeah, we bomb them into oblivion. That way it's like the 51st state. I mean, they have all the oil underground. It's just sitting there waiting for us to get it when we need it. I mean, it's kind of a calloused view.
1: You're not recommending, actually, that we...
0: No. You know how this is. All right, when you allow your mind to think about how things can be, we don't know everything.
1: We're going to get it one way or the other.
0: That's right.
1: If we have to have it, we're going to get it. If
0: yeah.
1: it means going to a war to get it, we would go to a war to get it. That's what the country runs on. Without it, oops, stop. So it's really interesting what we're doing. Now, let me take a giant leap and see what you have to say.
0: Okay.
1: I am barraged. I am besieged by people with machines and plans and ideas to have this or that scheme or machine to produce
0: energy,
1: virtual, they say, free energy or very near free energy or over unity. There are 10 million claims. I've been waiting years and years and years to even see a toy that would demonstrate it. I have not yet seen one.
0: Mm-hmm.
1: Have you?
0: No.
1: You haven't?
0: No. I have met and seen the evidence of professional scientists and researchers who have data and physical evidence that show anomalous effects. They're not really explained by the present day physics.
1: But many times they're not repeatable.
0: Cold fusion is one of them, especially.
1: Or they're not feasible economically or whatever.
0: Mm-hmm.
1: Have you seen one where you go, oh my God, here it is, the answer?
0: No. You know, there's Randall Mills. He's an MD, I should say, Dr. Randall Mills. He's got a company, and I think it's in Princeton, New Jersey. Guy was a whiz, got his MD from Harvard. In the meantime, he was taking advanced physics courses at MIT in his spare time, so no intellectual slacker at all. And he's got this thing, and I'm still trying to figure out if it's the real deal or not. He's got some money behind him. He's got a couple utilities put in 20 mil. But that's small money for a utility.
1: What is the claim?
0: Well, what it is, he takes hydrogen, which is really the most simple atom kind of thing, and he says is using chemical action, he reduces the state as if you have the electron, the proton spinning around. He reduces their orbit. It makes it, if you can think about it, kind of denser, and by collapsing it a little bit like that, it releases tremendous amounts of energy. Now, I'm really try to approach this idea as a journalist and as a responsible researcher. And when I come upon this and I see people saying that can't be true, this is all baloney, it's a scam, and then I have other people willing to line up and buy in and other professional type people. I don't know what's going on with him. There was something happening where he was trying to get some patent work, and the U.S. Patent Office is a pain already. You're probably familiar with some of the things with them when it comes to these, let's say, breakthrough energy situations
1: or
0: something.
1: Of course, yes.
0: And so I don't know. They've kind of flipped off the radar in the last, I would say, half a year. So I couldn't tell you exactly what's going on, but it did raise a lot of excitement. But I think
1: that qualifies with a whole lot
0: of
1: other stories, similar stories that I've heard. Very exciting, kind of slipped off the map, haven't heard about it lately. Now,
0: that's right.
1: Okay, so now there's a million people out there who say, of course it slipped off the map. Their attitude is the big oil companies in some way squished, broke, bought, otherwise acquired, stopped,
0: mm-hmm.
1: any news of this, took control of the situation. A lot of people believe that conspiracy theory. Are you one of them?
0: No. I believe, I can see easily why, let me throw a caveat out there. I'm sure that things have happened, illegal, violent, and other things, small things. I don't believe there's this giant orchestrated thing. What it is, I think a lot of it comes down to R&D, when you get into R&D with the product or this potential innovation, you run into the obvious things that your data were flawed, you set the experiment up incorrectly, things happen, and as you mentioned before, is the economics about it too, if you can't get any money, then effectively you are shut down, and so things do happen, but I don't believe in this grand conspiracy idea.
1: Now, of course, the only way you could know for sure would be to have the black box that worked, and then you'd find out.
0: Hey, I'll tell you right now, you get a black box that works, people are going to be lining up. I mean, if you can get, see, the one thing is, it's a good thing to disseminate information sometimes, you know what I mean? And one of the things that happens with a lot of these people, either individuals or outfits, professional labs who are working in this field, very reluctant to share information, no data comes out.
1: Well, moreover, I mean, these people say if you did have the black box at work, you'd be with the fishes.
0: Yeah, I know.
1: Right. Okay. You don't buy into that.
0: Well, I've always got I have a little bit of skepticism in me, it's hard for me to buy that. But it wouldn't surprise me if things like that do happen at certain levels. And of course, I know that the government will come in, and under national security, the laws are on the books. If they believe that you have something and they think it's going to upset the balance of the status quo,
1: Wait a minute. If you had a black box. We'll just call it that for
0: now,
1: as a generic
0: term. Now,
1: does
0: the black box produce energy?
1: Yeah, whatever it is, it produces energy. It's just a generic term. You've got the black box.
0: Okay.
1: The government, you're saying they could put it under the banner of national security?
0: Yeah, there's a law in the books from the 50s, I think, made right after World War II. It's a secrecy thing, and they have used it. I mean, I couldn't...
1: Wait a minute, though. What justification would there be? Such thing would save society's butt. So what would be the national security implication of it, please?
0: Well, you would have to look at each individual example, but it would be something that they felt...
1: threat to the oil companies?
0: I think it's pretty much carte blanche. Whatever, if the government wants what you have, they can come and get it.
1: Something that would threaten the oil companies, would that be national security?
0: It wouldn't surprise me if it was. Wouldn't surprise me if it was. We live and breathe oil in this country. It's in our blood.
1: Oil in our blood, yes, I suppose. All right, let's turn our attention for a minute to things that we know are out there. I have other energy sources where I live here. I have wind energy,
0: mm-hmm.
1: and I have solar energy. And
0: at your house, you mean?
1: I have so much of it that I can power my entire house with it.
0: 24 hours a day?
1: Yeah.
0: That's great.
1: Yeah, I know. It's a lot of money.
0: Yeah, I know.
1: And
0: expensive to get in.
1: Yeah, and so these two technologies, where do we stand with wind and where do we stand with solar, the cost of solar panels, and the cost of manufacturing solar panels, by the way. Manufacturing them would be a monstrous job that would require a lot of fossil fuels. So how about what we do have now, wind and solar, what do you say?
0: Wind is by far the best one right out there now. Solar is actually the most expensive.
1: Mm-hmm.
0: Wind power in some areas of the country, and this country has a lot of wind potential, it's coming down to near a nickel for a megawatt, and that's what you're getting for megawatt hour or whatever. That's what you're getting for coal-produced electricity in some areas. So wind power has a lot of potential, and that's why the Europeans have now taken over. The U.S., it wasn't even that long ago, the U.S. led the world in solar photovoltaic technology development and wind power. Now Western Europe's all over it. Japan's blowing us away in solar. These countries see the future economies, even though we know that these decentralized renewable technologies are inadequate to replace oil. They will be part of a growing economy, and there's jobs involved and everything else. But no, you know what's interesting? You just said you're down in, you know, southern Nevada. Nevada ranks 21st out of the 50 states for wind potential.
1: Well, actually, it's really good. Where I am is, if you look on a map and you look specifically at where I am, we are in a particularly high wind zone. They rate the zones. And
0: right.
1: I'm in a particularly high wind zone for Nevada.
0: Okay.
1: So that's one thing. And the other is I'm also in an extremely high, although our weather right now would defy what I'm about to say. It has been defying it. But we have generally cloudy days you could count, you know, on maybe three hands, if you have three hands.
0: Hey, Nevada's the driest state in the country.
1: Yeah, very low humidity. All of this favorable to both solar and wind, which
0: yep.
1: is one of the reasons that I proceeded with what I did. But it still is not economically really feasible. It's just not. Now maybe wind.
0: Well, it's not compared to the price you're paying for your electricity now.
1: Right.
0: That's the one thing you have to remember.
1: Right.
0: Hydrogen is not fossil fuel. It's an energy carrier. Hydrogen and electricity are going to be like the sisters.
1: Right.
0: In the future is the idea. But let me just throw you one of the things. Now, Nevada, we know, has the potential for the solar because it's so sunny all the time. And as you said, there are areas that have very good wind potential.
1: Right.
0: There are no commercial there's no commercial electricity being generated in Nevada at this time.
1: In fact, there was a proposal, I don't know where it is, to build a gigantic, immense wind farm where I am here in Nevada. Oh, yeah, in this area. A proposal to just build this incredible, incredible wind farm, yes. A monstrous thing. I don't know where the proposal is now, but they were talking about it.
0: Was this a long time ago, or years?
1: No, fairly recently.
0: Mm-hmm. Yeah,
1: but I don't know where it went.
0: You will see more and more. California has a tremendous amount of wind potential because of the gaps in the mountains and the winds, onshore winds. You know, you're going to run into people who don't like the aesthetics of it and this, that, and the other, but...
1: Ecological groups that bitch about the birds hitting it.
0: Yeah, they're figuring that out. I mean, they put them in flyways and they do things. You know, I mean, they're not doing that. We can figure things out how to kind of ameliorate some of these issues, you know. This definitely has to be done. Now, I'm really impressed that you're, you feel like you can be pretty much disconnected from the grid at your house.
1: Absolutely.
0: Yeah, that's great.
1: When power failures occur in the neighborhood, I don't even know they've occurred.
0: Mm-hmm.
1: I actually don't know they even happen until I happen to look and I see all my neighbors gathered around, you know, looking up here and wondering why there's light up here nowhere else.
0: Does the Nevada utility allow you to have your meter run reverse when you have enough power to put back in?
1: We'll have to talk about that in a moment. We will,
0: okay.
1: Too, all right?
0: Okay.
1: Stay right there. I'm Art Bell. Yes, of course. In the nighttime, it's Coast to Coast AM. It certainly is, and I certainly did screw up, so you're going to get treated to a little bit more commercial activity than you normally would in the next hour. My fault, and here we go. Okay, let's talk about this for a second with Mark. You there, Mark?
0: Yes, I am.
1: All right, well, let me tell you my little story here. I did this because I think for the following reasons. Number one, because I could, because I think it's really cool to produce your own energy. I did it with full knowledge that I was spending money that I really wasn't going to be able to recoup probably in my lifetime. And I did it because of probably far down the line some sort of actual honest concern for our ecology.
0: That's the best reason I've heard.
1: Those are the reasons, but you know what? There was not a good financial reason to do it. And I did some serious checking. We've got a power co-op here, and what I'm going to say doesn't reflect negatively on them, or I don't mean it to, but I checked into what you said, hooking up to the grid, and selling power back to the power company. I thought about that, and so I called them. Are you interested in what they said?
0: Yeah, I know Nevada. I think Nevada makes it pretty hard to do, but go ahead.
1: Well, I mean, it's individual. This particular co-op is what I'm talking about. And what they said was, yes, there is provision for this, but it would require that we come out and install a new meter, another meter, which, of course, you have to pay for. And then they would pay me wholesale. In other words, as I sold power to them, they would pay me the wholesale price, the same price they pay other people who sell them power.
0: Yeah.
1: That's what they would be willing to pay. And so I balanced that. These are the things you do if you really have a system like mine. So I balanced that against just instead using the power myself, and I would, in effect, then be offsetting their retail rate. So for me to sell it to them wholesale is really stupid.
0: Mm-hmm.
1: Instead, I'd be better off using it, which I am myself, at what amounts to the retail rate.
0: Right.
1: So you can't say that what I did was smart economically or any other way. You just have to sort of imagine that I'm a little bit of a geek and I thought it'd be cool and I had the resources and so I went and did it. But I couldn't recommend to anybody that it's a great idea economically because it's not.
0: Mm-hmm.
1: What do you say?
0: It depends. It depends on where you live. In the Sacramento area, they have the Sacramento Municipal Utility District. They'll fork out 50% of the cost of a $10,000 solar array, and really what they're using are shingles that are actually, you know, you've seen them.
1: Yep.
0: And they'll come out and they'll lay them on your house and everything. They will put up the $5,000 to pay for the $10,000 of the cost of the system, and then give you a low interest loan for another 10 years to pay off the balance.
1: Uh huh. And why are they doing that?
0: They're the most aggressive utility in the world for solar power. This particular.
1: Why, I ask again, why are they doing that?
0: Oh, I think it's all business for them. You know, it's why not? They're still going to be able to sell all the electricity that they can possibly have.
1: I'm just wondering how it makes economic sense for them to do that.
0: Oh, well, I don't necessarily know that it actually does.
1: Ah, yeah. So that means
0: you pay a surcharge on your fuel bills and your energy bills, and part of that money goes towards the utilities' public awareness campaigns and things of that nature. It's the nuts and bolts of a capitalist society to look at it economically.
1: That is how I'm trying to look at it.
0: Yeah.
1: And if it doesn't make an economic sense for them to do that, I mean, applaud them for doing it and so forth, but it's not going to be widespread. So,
0: right.
1: So this kind of thing isn't going to be financially feasible, or is not financially really feasible, except in a special case like that, yet. So how's anything going to change?
0: Here's one way. You get Congress, all right, I know this is a bad start. You get Congress to mandate that the U.S. government, which is the largest consumer of energy in this country, mandates that they have to buy 20% of their juice from renewable power sources. Once you do that, that means companies are going to start ramping up. This is what they did with the microprocessors and the silicon chips.
1: That's just going to cost the taxpayer money, though, right? I mean, you're going to be subsidizing something that really ultimately isn't profitable right now.
0: Well, maybe initially, and then it becomes economically feasible as they start to pump them out and the prices come down, the effectiveness of the technology becomes better with the investment. You know, it's what they did with the silicon wafer for the computers, the military, and the government.
1: Okay, so then what it comes down to is you're saying that this...
0: they need help.
1: This generation, and maybe even the next generation, is going to have to pay for the future of a couple of generations, at least two or three down line, where it finally becomes economically feasible, what's been done. Until then, we're going to fork over the bill for the fact that it's not really economically feasible at all if we start on that path. I'm sorry to be hitting you with such tough questions, but I mean, that is a truth, isn't it?
0: Yes. So what? Look, all right, I don't have any children, but I've got brothers and they've got their children and such. It's not like I'm stopping here in the sense that I don't care about what's down the road. So what do we do? Like, what does our generation do? Well, let's say the last two, after, let's say the 20th century generation, not the 21st century people coming along now. Let's say the last two generations, and here we have, we're sucking up all the oil, we're polluting the atmosphere, we're at an indulgent, hedonistic party.
1: Yeah, I agree.
0: You know, why should we be able to do that, and then when we die off, we've left crap behind?
1: Well, because we can.
0: But is that the right choice?
1: No.
0: It cost you money to do what you did.
1: I know.
0: You did it for a good reason.
1: I don't know. Not necessarily. I did it because I thought it was cool. I did it because...
0: That was one of your reasons, you said.
1: That was actually above the ecological reason. I'm telling you the honest truth here.
0: Mm-hmm.
1: And I really did look at this all very carefully before I did it. So it was slight madness, to be honest with you, to do it. But I'm not sorry I did it. I'm happy with it. I love it. It's like a pet that I have out there. I love it. I won't deny that. But it's more of a, I don't know.
0: Do you use the system to charge batteries and then use
1: it? I use it for everything. You can fall in love with stuff like this. That doesn't mean that it's economically feasible. And my larger point here is, and it really is the larger point, that if all of this is not economically feasible, to talk this generation into forking over big dollars to subsidize something that's not going to pay off for two more generations, brother, good luck.
0: Let's change the equation. Let's make it economical. Let's penalize fossil fuel use, and let's reward renewable power.
1: Well, so raise the taxes on fossil fuel usage, right, is what you're talking about?
0: One way, yeah.
1: That's
0: right. And
1: make gas $3 a gallon, right?
0: If you can handle the riots.
1: Well, that's my point.
0: I know. Hey, all right, I know, but, you know, see... Well, you're right. You know what? It almost always does come down to the wallet. It almost always does.
1: Not almost.
0: Well, always, okay. But the thing is, you know what? We have to be looking forward. Geez, we spend $100 billion a year for that imported foreign oil.
1: I know.
0: You know? That's some serious dough. We spend $100 billion a year on the health costs from the fossil fuels.
1: Yeah, I know.
0: That's some serious dough.
1: I know, but we're really living comfortable lives.
0: Oh, you bet we are. We're at the, I kind of think we're at the apex, you know, at the pinnacle.
1: Uh-huh.
0: I don't know, but, you know, if you just want to make it into dollars and cents and you're not willing to address, you know, trying to compensate for, like, the well-established fossil fuel industry is already in there. So now you got some up-and-coming, good, clean, decentralized, renewable power sources, technologies that do work.
1: Right.
0: Yeah, maybe it's not as cheap as it seems that coal is. If you don't consider all the other ramifications, but it doesn't mean it shouldn't be implemented.
1: Yeah, I know. I know.
0: I mean, you're playing devil's advocate, and that's fine with me.
1: Yes, I am. I don't have a problem with that. Well, unfortunately, though, I think in this case, I'm right. In other words, about what'll happen.
0: Mm-hmm.
1: I'm sorry, but I believe that I'm right. If you could present me with evidence that there was an economic reason to do something other than what we're doing, then we would do it.
0: Okay, here you go.
1: Otherwise, we're dreaming and hope, wishing and hoping. Like,
0: okay, here you go. The world community all comes together, not the U.S., but the world community, and I know this is another pipe dream,
1: yeah.
0: the world community comes together, uh-huh, like they did with the Kyoto Protocol.
1: You sound like a beauty contestant answering a question. World peace. The world comes together. All right, continue with fantasy.
0: Hey, we know what we're talking about here.
1: Yes.
0: But they already have. The international community has shown that they have been able to hammer out some kind of international agreements to deal with greenhouse gas emissions.
1: Which we promptly bowed out of.
0: We walked away.
1: Yeah.
0: We're going to be back. You can't just be the only, we're the largest polluter, and here we are not even paying attention to the game, you know? And, of course, what's anybody, you're going to say, oh, well, geez, what's anybody else going to do to this country, you know? And you're right. I mean, what are they going to do? I'll tell you, here's the sense of optimism.
1: Yes.
0: In this dark, hot topic we're mired in.
1: Yeah.
0: The European community has just elected their new president for the period of time. I believe it's the president of Spain.
1: Yes.
0: And he'll be the leader of the European community. And their three main points of agenda are sustainability, environment, and climate change.
1: Right.
0: And so the Europeans are showing some very forthright and aggressive action. I don't know how they're actually going to pull it off. Germany has outlawed nuclear power. They intend to phase it out. Right now they get 32% of their electricity from nuclear power.
1: I'll tell you how they're going to pull it off. They're socialists.
0: They still need a light bulb.
1: Yeah, but they're socialists. That's how they're going to pull it off. They're going to use this incredible amount of taxation that they have. And what is a gallon of gasoline over there? It's
0: four or five bucks.
1: Yeah. Oh, you bet. That, they're going to use that to do it. And they've got the money to do it because they're socialist states. Here, supply and demand dictates the price of oil. Period.
0: Period.
1: Period, period, period. That's supply and demand. And so it is where it is right now. And
0: wow.
1: That's all there is to it.
0: I know, you scare me because, I mean, I realize you're an open-minded individual.
1: I am.
0: And I believe that...
1: But I'm also a realist.
0: Yeah, I know. I'm pragmatic, too. I mean, I am. And it is. It's a frustrating thing, and that's the whole thing. If you just want status quo, look at Bush-Cheney's 2002 national energy policy.
1: Yeah.
0: Talking about status quo.
1: I know.
0: Let's dig out the coal, baby. Drill more oil. I don't know where they're going to find it. Not in this country. But,
1: Well, we've got Alaska.
0: Yeah, that's a short shot.
1: Yeah. And the Middle East will keep pumping for a while. And,
0: yeah.
1: You know, there's Russia now. Russia's got an awful lot of oil, and that has not been explored because they don't have the money to build the things to do it.
0: That's right.
1: So, I mean, there still is oil around. I'm sorry.
0: You
1: maybe
0: think this
1: it's just...
0: is like crying wolf about the how important this is?
1: No, I don't.
0: Okay.
1: No,
0: I just wanted to get to the grit there.
1: No, I don't.
0: Okay.
1: I think your wolf cry is absolutely justified. I just think you're a howl in the night.
0: Tell me about it. I feel like I'm just spitting in the wind.
1: Yeah. Well, you are.
0: It's hard.
1: I mean, everything you're saying, when you boil it down, goes against everything we're doing right now. Our whole produce and consume economy is based on what we're doing, and what you're talking about would tear all of that shredded, sort of.
0: It's a flagrant abuse of the natural resources and lots of things, you know. We're discussing this now, and maybe we're not getting calls, I don't know, but...
1: I could take nothing but calls. I'm enjoying this a lot right now. So
0: yeah, but there are, I mean, I talk to people, like I'm talking to you, and there really are many people that are concerned about this, you know. They're concerned about the environment. They're concerned about their children and their grandchildren.
1: Yeah, I'm one of these people.
0: Mm-hmm.
1: It's just...
0: How do you beat the system, right?
1: Mark, I see what's happening, and you can talk at the edges of this, but the bottom line is what I said it is, and for this country, anyway.
0: Yeah.
1: And I know what they're doing in Europe, and I know what it's costing, and I know how they're doing it. I mean, they're not like we are.
0: No, I know. I know.
1: So
0: it's a little bit like apples and oranges.
1: A little. So then... If you get down with me and get realistic, do you honestly think any of this is really going to begin happening here anytime soon?
0: Yeah, I do. I think it's going to happen just the way it is now. Slowly. Here's a scary thing. All right, I read Bush's energy plan,
1: yes.
0: The 20-year program.
1: Yes.
0: Right now, the U.S. gets less than 1% of its energy, electricity we're talking about,
1: right.
0: Electricity from non-hydro sources, meaning... Let's talk about wind power, solar power, this, that, and the other. Less than 1%. In his plan, by 2020, the U.S. will be generating, renewables will be generating, non-hydro renewables will be generating 2%. And I had to write a critique for our outfit for that. And I opened my critique saying, you know what, it's a very pragmatic plan. I mean, but some of that's unacceptable, and that's one of them, I believe. You know, I just think that that's... That's just, I don't know, it's just not willing to address the issues. And I know, if you just want to talk about the money, then geez, I mean, what are we? You know, is it all just money?
1: We are what we are.
0: Yeah, I know. But I do think there's a lot of people that care. And why do you think GM's so fired up about putting out that vehicle?
1: I don't know. After hearing what you said about hydrogen, I don't have the slightest idea.
0: I felt like I burst the bubble there, you know. Plus, the fuel cells themselves use, platinum and things, a very expensive metal, and they're a little bit pricey. So, but over time, they will come down. And, they probably are better and more fuel efficient. Like, we didn't talk about the hybrid vehicles, you know, that are out now.
1: Yeah, that good. I would like to talk about the hybrids. I have most of my driving, even though I have two other cars that are sort of muscle cars that I have because I like them. So there, I get a lot of criticism about that. I don't care. Most of the time, 90% of our driving, I have a Geo Metro, and we do 90% of our driving in that Geo Metro.
0: Mm-hmm.
1: The only time we drive the other cars is for pure D power beneath me fun, if you follow.
0: Got it.
1: I mean, we do live here in Nevada. I'm not going to lie to you. It's fun. You get a muscle car going. It's a lot of fun.
0: Yeah, sure.
1: But 90% of our driving is in a Geo Metro that we own, and we love this car. We love this car, and it gets many, many, many miles per gallon.
0: Yes.
1: And they have, by the way, discontinued the Geo, which really kicked me off.
0: Oh, I didn't know that.
1: Yeah, they have. It's sickening.
0: Mm-hmm.
1: My wife and I swear it's because it's too damn good. It lasts too long. It uses too little, the mileage was too good. You know, I have all these
0: conspiracies. The manufacturer can't make enough money off of it because it lasts too long.
1: Yeah.
0: And then the oil companies don't get in your pocket either.
1: That's what my wife and I are saying to each other.
0: Yeah.
1: I mean, why in God's name would they discontinue as good a car as this? But now there are these hybrids coming, and I'm thinking maybe that'll be my next car. When we get back from the break, I want you to try and convince me that it should be my next car, okay?
0: All right.
1: All right, good. Stay right there. Mark McLaughlin is my guest, and we're having a hard-nosed conversation about energy. Can you handle it? How y'all doing this morning? We're talking with Mark McLaughlin about energy, and if you'll stay right there, there's much more ahead. All right, I think that catches me up. And, of course we can go to calls. We're going to do that. In the final hour usually is when we do that. In the meantime, I seem to be having, I'm sure, from his point of view, fun torturing Mark McLaughlin. All right. Well, so when my Geo Metro expires, we'll have like a burial for it, and we'll be really sad and all the rest of it. And my wife and I have been talking about, well, how about a hybrid? I wonder about the hybrids. So maybe you can tell me about the hybrids. What is going to be available? What's the upsides? What's the downside? What's the deal?
0: Well, the first thing I think that we should say is what a hybrid vehicle really is.
1: What is it?
0: It's a combination gasoline internal combustion engine, just like you're driving right now.
1: Right.
0: And electric propulsion in the sense that the engine's going to use the gasoline, which has the really high, strong power density. It's going to use the gasoline to get you accelerated and get your momentum going.
1: Right.
0: Then they will use electric, some batteries to run little electric motors that will maintain your momentum. And then when you want to come to a stop, you will use, and they use low resistance rolling tires. And then when you bring the vehicle to a stop, the brakes will convert that momentum back into electricity to put back into the batteries for when you start, you're on your way again.
1: Sounds smart.
0: Yeah, and the beauty of it is, Art, is the fact, and I know I sound like a show for them, but...
1: No, go right ahead. I want to know about these.
0: Yeah, no, the thing about them is, it's basically a hybrid of the kind of technology that we've been using for 100 years, and they've just tweaked it up a little bit by making it much more energy efficient with the electric backup system.
1: Okay.
0: I think that I've driven the Toyota Prius, and I thought it was a very nice car.
1: It was
0: very quiet, and I've heard that sometimes those regeneration braking systems can be a little bit clumsy or clunky, kind of, but I didn't find that to be a problem with this one.
1: No?
0: No.
1: So, it operated just like a regular car?
0: Yeah, pretty much.
1: Uh-huh.
0: Yeah, I didn't... I really had no complaints, and the beauty of it is you're looking at 60, 70 miles to the gallon for a gallon of gasoline.
1: 60 to 70 miles for a gallon of gas.
0: Yeah, and that could get better.
1: Okay, how about the batteries? Everybody said, well, every couple of years you're going to have to replace the batteries. Yes?
0: Don't know that.
1: Uh-huh. That's one criticism that I hear about it, that you'll have to replace the batteries, and that's pretty expensive.
0: And the batteries
1: expensive.
0: Are super expensive?
1: Pretty expensive proposition, I suppose.
0: Mm.
1: I don't know. That was going to be one of my questions for you.
0: That I don't know. Yeah, I'd have to look into that.
1: Do you ever have to plug this car in? In other words, if somehow...
0: No.
1: You don't. So, in other words, it's totally independent, using only that much gasoline, and then all of the energy is that's collected in the various ways is dumped right back into the batteries and used at cruise speeds.
0: Right. Exactly.
1: That's a pretty cool concept.
0: It's an awesome concept, and it's here today. That's the night. And they're pretty affordable. The only thing that my concern is now, your local mechanic. You know, I never want to get on a prototype. If you know what I mean, you know, so...
1: I surely know what you mean, yeah.
0: Yeah, they're out there now, and I think over time, they're going to become mainstream in a lot of ways, I think, because it's too easy to do it, I think, in that sense. You know, the battery option...
1: Do you happen to know what the projected cost for these when they're available, or are they, I guess they're available now to the consumer?
0: Yeah, I've been looking, they're like low 20s.
1: Low 20s?
0: Yeah.
1: Huh.
0: I mean, you can get some that are more expensive, and you know, as they start making more of them, it should come down.
1: Well, that's within reason. That's within reason. That's, let's see, 70 miles to the gallon, huh?
0: Yeah, 60, 70.
1: And what about...
0: And, of course, you reduce your air pollution, you know, the emissions by...
1: Obviously, yeah, obviously.
0: You know, and that's a good thing, too. I know it's not money, but it's still a good thing.
1: Do you know any of the technical aspects? Are they using lead-acid batteries?
0: No.
1: No, okay.
0: No, I don't.
1: You don't.
0: See, the one thing about my job is I'm going to have I can paint a broad stroke, but when we get into specifics, and, I mean, I wrote the book, the Turning the Corner Energy book, and it's, I mean, I know pretty much what's in here, but I didn't go into the specifics about each and individual thing because you can't get too bogged down.
1: Well,
0: and,
1: but that is one really important point. Batteries will take generally X number of charge cycles.
0: Right.
1: And then their
0: history.
1: Their history, yes. Yeah. So Do me a favor between now and whenever we might talk again and find out how long the batteries last and what they cost, because that's got to be factored into it.
0: Makes sense. That makes sense. I'll go with you there.
1: Would you buy one of these?
0: I would, yes.
1: But I bet you'd ask that question first, wouldn't you?
0: Sure, sure. Of course, I went into it as like in a reporter's mentality at first.
1: Right.
0: To see if the thing was really even, was it really even real? Because it's like, you know, I've looked at lots of different battery-operated vehicles, and that battery technology just never happened. And that's why nobody's getting them.
1: Well, they're improving battery technology all the time. We're getting
0: incrementally.
1: We're getting some pretty big jumps actually in storage capacity. But if it's still that, anyway, I need to understand more about that. It does look like a pretty good technology to you, though, generally.
0: Yes, yes, because I think a lot of it is based on existing tried and true. Kind of stuff. You know, the more you go and that leap of faith, the more things that seem to turn up.
1: All right, since you follow the journalistic, or from a journalistic point of view, this whole thing,
0: mm-hmm.
1: big news this last summer about California, and, you know, they had their blackouts, blackouts, and, oh, even Las Vegas had a rolling blackout.
0: Yeah, I heard you had one down there.
1: It was amazing, yes. It was amazing. I mean, people here were, they were walking around with their mouths wide open because they couldn't believe it. Las Vegas doesn't have a power outage. Nothing stops Las Vegas. And it happened.
0: They figured the Hoover dried up.
1: Well, I don't know about
0: that. No, I know what you mean.
1: We were all caught up in this thing that happened in California. You know, they get a cold, Nevada sneezes, so I guess we sneeze.
0: Sure, you get something by default.
1: We sneeze.
0: I thought it was ironic from a personal level that because in California, the rolling blackout, and I understand businesses. I mean, this may be a really, really big deal, but for the average guy, to have the power go out for 1 hour during the course of the day is such a flip-out mode.
1: Absolutely catastrophic.
0: How many countries in the world get electricity for 1 hour a day?
1: It was catastrophic for a lot of businesses in California.
0: Well,
1: it really was.
0: Especially, yeah.
1: Oh, man, it was incredible. Yeah. Anyway, my question is, what do you know? Is this going to happen again this coming summer? Is this going to be a common occurrence? Or, since all the news about all of this has dried up, does that mean it was an aberration and it's not going to happen anymore?
0: No, but also California was kind of a special case. And I do want to make one minor correction here. As you said this summer, maybe the Vegas blackout was like in July or something. I forget what month that was. But the California blackouts for the summer did not come to fruition. Because a variety of reasons, the two primary ones.
1: Well, okay, then it was the spring. I mean, what I'm saying is the temperatures really began going through the roof, and that's when the big strain hit. I remember
0: mm-hmm.
1: that much anyway.
0: Yeah.
1: The temperatures were incredible. And so I'm asking, number one, is it going to happen again?
0: It can, yes. But several things have changed. One of them is, first of all, conservation in the state of California, anyway, was tremendous. It was like 12 or 15%. I think Governor Davis asked for 8%.
1: Right.
0: And he got a lot more than that.
1: Right.
0: So that was nice. Plus, some new power generation plants have come online.
1: Right.
0: Since then. And they are the two fundamental aspects. It doesn't mean that the situation certainly isn't over permanently.
1: I remember stories about power companies were going to go completely broke, right? They were going to declare bankruptcy, all kinds of...
0: Oh, that's still on the table.
1: Yeah.
0: Edison, Conrad Edison, they're still in court. All that stuff is still happening now. They're saying, you know, who's going to pay? The ratepayers.
1: So it's only... I hate to bring it back to where it was, but in the end, it's going to be a matter of money, right?
0: Yeah. Well, the one thing about California is it has the worst air pollution in the country in general. So less than 0.5% of the electricity generated in the state comes from, like, oil or a gasoline product or something like that. The fact is, and you know how the mentality of Californians are, not going to build any of that dirty stuff here. So California imports more juice than all the western states. It doesn't produce its own. It has to import it. So it's up.
1: Right.
0: It's susceptible in that respect. And in the deregulation process, it's very complicated. I don't really
1: But what it boils down to, though, Mark, is that California then was punished severely for its good environmental ways.
0: But poor vision.
1: But isn't that generally right? In other words, you were right. We're not going to put any of that dirty stuff here.
0: That's
1: and
0: right.
1: They didn't. So they didn't build plants and all the rest of it. And so they were environmentally friendly, and economically it slit their throats.
0: Yes.
1: Huh.
0: Yes.
1: Well,
0: Now what's happening is they're going to be building, and of course these things take time, but they're going to be building natural gas generation power plants. That's the new phase. That's the new phase. And here I just wanted to bring this up. It's very interesting when you read the Bush-Cheney energy policy for the next 20 years. Of course, their administration, they'll be here for, they'll get their shot and maybe one more.
1: But natural gas is fossil fuel too, right?
0: It's the cleanest one.
1: Yeah, but it's fossil fuel.
0: Yeah. And here I know a guy who is a well-respected geologist, retired professor out of Oregon, and his sources, and of course I don't know who his sources are, I always wanted to ask him about these particular ones, but he's got a couple books, his information is very good, says that by the time these natural gas plants are put online in the United States over the next 10 years, there won't be enough gas for a third of them. And if you look at the Bush-Cheney plan, he doesn't talk about natural gas very much because of that very reason. You figure natural gas shadows oil.
1: Well,
0: you know?
1: President Bush is doing a fabulous job, most Americans think, as president of the U.S.
0: We're talking
1: right
0: about
1: now,
0: energy,
1: he's got, I know. He's got very, very high marks right now as a president. You know that.
0: Yes.
1: You also know that he's an oil guy.
0: Mm-hmm.
1: And so then, what do you expect?
0: I guess I got what I expected, huh? No, the point was that he pushed, his plan pushes coal and more domestic drilling for oil.
1: Not exactly the cleanest emitter, coal, right?
0: But he doesn't talk about natural gas, is what you would want to think, because that's the cleanest of the fossil fuels. We don't have it.
1: Well, but maybe that's why he doesn't talk about it. In other words,
0: I'm trying to bring that. That's exactly right. That's all the point I was trying to make, actually.
1: Oh, okay.
0: Yeah.
1: Okay. Well, he's just being realistic. If we don't have enough, then what's the point of talking about that as something we can do? Because
0: we're building 125 of them. That's why. You know, it's like the great answer, but I don't know if we'll have enough to keep them going. You know what I mean?
1: Yes. So it's not the great answer.
0: No. And what happened with the electricity prices? They were reflecting, one, the providers' spikes because they weren't controlled. Two, the cost of natural gas went through the roof, and California generates its electricity through natural gas, a lot of it. A lot of it hydro, too, but a lot of it natural gas. And when the natural gas spikes in temperature, that goes right into the cost of the electricity.
1: All right. Let's cover a few things. Is cold fusion a dead end?
0: It's still happening. There's guys all around the world working on it. And there have been real, as we talked about, anomalous results in the sense of excess heat and different things, but it's very hard to replicate. It's taking a long time. If you bring it up like you're trying to work on it, you're excommunicated. You know, you can't get your... in a peer-reviewed journal.
1: Why?
0: Because it's like you're a pariah when you talk about it.
1: Why?
0: Once again, it's going against the status quo.
1: Why? Why are you a pariah?
0: If you're in an institution, either governmental, academic, or whatever, you've got your whole thing. You've got your whole world paradigm all locked up. You figure out how everything's supposed to be. And somebody comes along and says, oh, you know, I was able to do that stuff at home in the garage. And, that changes things. And what the main thing would happen to, and you probably know the story, Pons and Fleischmann come out, they said, look, this is what we did. They released their information in a press conference, which is unprecedented.
1: Yep.
0: MIT come out and says, look, we tried to do it with the information we had. It failed.
1: I know.
0: Turns out they smudged that information, actually.
1: Well, and Pons and Fleischmann took off to Europe.
0: Yeah. Well, they kind of blew it in a lot of ways in that respect. But it didn't stop the...
1: Yeah, my question is, if you've investigated, is it real or not? Anomalous results, not good enough. Has anybody...
0: Well, you want it to be commercial already. You're saying it's going to be a commercial application.
1: I'm asking if you know whether it is viable enough that that's what it will become, yes?
0: I don't think anybody knows that yet.
1: Nobody knows?
0: No. But I know some people that I respect highly who believe it's something worth pursuing.
1: Well, I do, too. I just thought you might have some insight.
0: Yeah. No, I wish I had, you know, all this kind of inside information about all these wonderful things. And in a sense, it's...
1: Well, if you did, you'd have to be killed.
0: Oh, I would tell you, sure.
1: Oh, you'd have to be killed. Disposed of immediately with prejudice, so that's why you don't have
0: to... Hey,
1: but
0: once I got it out to all your listeners, then it wouldn't matter if you killed me.
1: Yes, it would. Because then you couldn't go on other shows.
0: Oh, well, that could
1: be. People would say... You know, just like...
0: No, I'm not talking about that either.
1: You would go where the carburetor that gets 1,000 miles per gallon went.
0: Right.
1: Wherever in the hell that is.
0: Well, you know, I've been to a couple of energy conferences, and I noticed one particular gentleman. Of course, we're not talking names or anything, and he has a gizmo that he uses on an internal combustion engine that he pours soda into it and it runs, or different kinds of non-hydrocarbon fuels. And what was really funny, because a friend of mine, when he got back from the conference, and we all watched the motor run for a little bit and this kind of a thing, but he went back, he says, you know, I went to my local store and root beer is way more expensive than gasoline, which was pretty funny, I thought.
1: Yeah. All right. Well, what about other out there sort of things right now? I don't know. People are working on, in other words, if we, for example, did something with gravity, if we learned some secret about gravity, there's got to be an energy source there somewhere, right?
0: Absolutely. And more specifically, I think propulsion systems and such.
1: Are we working on that stuff?
0: NASA's spending money on it. You know, there was this guy from Russia who started working as a grad student in Norway.
1: A guy from Russia. We'll pick it up there after the top of the hour, all right?
0: You got it.
1: Good. There was this guy from Russia. I'm Art Bell. All right, as a quick little addendum to our conversation about these hybrid cars coming up, I'm pretty attracted. John in Colorado Springs says, Art, they use... According to the Ford HEV website, nickel metal hydride batteries, and they are amazing batteries. He goes on to say, it'll last the life of the vehicle. Toyota says battery can be charged tens of thousands of times. Now, I make very heavy use of nickel metal hydride batteries. They're amazing, amazing batteries, but I have never, until now, heard of tens of thousands of charge cycles. I tend to doubt that, but if it's on their website, maybe it's true. And if it is true, if the manufacturer of nickel metal hydrides of that capacity doesn't in itself cost environmentally dearly, then we're really onto something here, and a vehicle like this really would be a gigantic jump for all of us. And so maybe, you know, I guess I'm looking down the right road. I mean, we're really thinking about buying one, so... Sounds cool to me. Mark, maybe it is the answer for the most immediate future, huh?
0: Well, that was good news about the batteries. I didn't know myself, and if it's true, that may not be as big a factor as we were worried about.
1: All right. Well, listen, I am going to turn you over to the hordes, to the minions, to those who have no doubt questions for you. You ready for that?
0: I think I can try.
1: Mm-hmm. All right. Here it comes. First time caller line, you are on the air with Mark McLaughlin. Hi.
2: Hello, Mark.
0: Hello.
2: My name is DJ. I'm calling from CTOB listening area.
1: That's where?
2: Central Canada.
1: Central Canada.
2: Okay.
1: Okay.
2: I'm an undergraduate student. I'm studying environmental sciences.
0: Good.
2: I read a white book. It was published by jointly with Congress and Vatican. It had a model of world events. Leading up till now, was published in 67. For a population model, there are only 500,000 people out, but for the fuel consumption, the White Book says we're only about 8 years away from total petroleum exhaustion. Do you see any future for new sources that are viable in the near future?
1: Well, let's first of all address that. Do you think that's true or false? 8 years away from total exhaustion of fossil fuels?
0: No, I don't buy it.
1: No?
0: No. I don't really think, I'm surprised that that would be in a paper of significance. It doesn't make sense to me. It just doesn't make sense.
1: Caller?
3: I can send to you the call number of the book that was published sometime in the future. I'm writing papers right now, but I can have it to you by Friday if you want.
0: Oh, that would be great. I'm always interested in seeing what kind of information is out there, and I think one of the problems is that one of the big problems that happens within any field, but as energy becomes more and more of a critical topic and such, you get all this, just like this happening kind of with the global warming thing, you have all these competing and contrasting, media that are, I think they really tend to confuse the picture, and they kind of make the regular person feel like, well, what can I do, or is this guy true, or is this guy real, is that right or not? But
4: 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And now, Art Bell.

0: Welcome to Nigh Underground, bringing you Art Bell classics all the way from the high desert. 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And now, Art Bell.
1: Be applicable within, within a decade or two. I mean, these things take a long time to ramp them up and get them going.
2: Yeah, you just mentioned zero-point energy.
1: Yeah.
2: Fascinating. What do you know about that?
1: Well, you know, it is. It's a very interesting thing, and it does exist. It's just the state of low energy that's in the vacuum, and they believe it's just produced by the fluctuations of the, electromagnetic and gravitational force fields that's throughout the universe. That energy does exist. It's a true thing. Now, how do you tap it? And there are people working on different things of that. I know a guy I know in Bodega Bay is Ken Shoulders. He got the first patent, actually, that the U.S. Patent Trade Office gave him that apparently does get energy out of the ZPE, out of the zero-point energy. He has this thing called high-density charge clusters. He uses a very low power source. He gets these electrons to cluster even against the repelling force. Then he uses them, he blasts them into these various materials, and the very interesting thing about it is he uses very little input power, he uses a cathode, he blows these things, he shoots them at these aluminum foils and different kinds of metallic foils, and it gives it, and he uses these very amazing photographs that he uses with these, very close-up photographs, and you can see the melting of the material, the sloshing, the propelling of this liquid material, and it would look like it would need thousands and thousands of degrees centigrade to make this happen, yet there is no sense of any conventional heat. He uses wax and such, and it doesn't even melt. So he actually got a patent for that from and I know Ken. I've met him many times. He was at my house just about 3 months ago, and he doesn't know what he's got. He's been working on this thing for 18 years. Very straight shooter, smart guy. His problem is using these electron clusters like this tends to it, and he had an idea of trying to use it to evaporate water to make a steam generator and a variety of ideas. But the delicate nature of the apparatus is constantly eroded and destroyed by the violence of the actual result. And that's been very frustrating to him. But
2: so the machine essentially destroys itself.
1: Yes.
2: I see. Okay. All right. Let me stop you there. If it does that, then, we're not yet going anywhere.
1: No, but it doesn't mean you just walk away from it, Art.
2: No, perhaps not. I forgot to follow up. You said there was this guy from Russia.
1: Yes. And the man from Russia.
2: Yeah.
1: And I may not be saying his name correctly, Eugene Potkladnov. But really what he did, he was working in Norway, and he took these special kinds of ceramic discs, he chilled them to near absolute zero, stacked them, rotated them. I mean, how are they going to figure all this out? And apparently measured reduced gravity, force of gravity, above this rotating disc.
2: Yeah, that's right.
1: NASA's already on top of it. I mean, not that they put out a $750,000 job for a commercial company in the United States. They're making them now. They're looking at this and trying to figure out what's really going on. Something that's really very exciting is that there's a small group in the DOE, the Department of Energy, and they are trying to put forward this new program where they are going to make a national database.
2: Yes.
1: And go out and get all of these disparate results of phenomena, look at what's most close, look at what looks like makes sense, and start looking at it instead of just always crossing your fingers and walking away like it's some kind of pariah. And that's kind of an interesting thing. They haven't been funded, of course, but we'll see what happens in that direction.
2: All right. Wildcard Line, you're on the air with Mark McLaughlin. Hello.
3: Yeah, hi. I'm calling from New York.
2: Yep.
3: Did you ever hear something called the Peterson Power Cell?
1: Yeah.
3: I heard a couple of years ago. It's something that's supposed to put electricity in and more of it comes out the other end.
1: Yeah, he uses these certain kinds of beads. I mean, it was on Good Morning America and such.
2: Right.
1: I don't know what's going on with that. They kind of come up and disappear and come up.

0: disappear. So I have that's still on the back shelf. There's something going on, but...
1: But I wonder why. I mean, I saw that Good Morning America
0: piece. Did you? I didn't see the actual show.
1: Oh, but... not only did it generate power, but it did it from nuclear waste. It converted nuclear waste into usable power. It was amazing. And, you know, they had this big demonstration. Everybody went, oh, my God. And I haven't seen a word about it since.
0: No, he's still around. I think they have a website. I think I have covered them in our book.
1: But it's like there's got to be a hole in that or somebody would be all over it.
0: That's right. I agree with you. I tend to say alleged or appears to be or something. And once again, we might get back to those bad measurements or things like that. I mean, he doesn't seem like a scam artist to me. And there's a lot of them out there. But I don't know why... it hasn't gone further than you might have thought.
1: But now you can see why so many conspiracy theories develop.
0: No, I...
1: How could they not? Look at the atmosphere. I mean, stories like this, they just go away.
0: Yeah, but he's not locked up or corralled somewhere. He's still around.
1: Well,
0: maybe there's a technical problem.
1: I know, but for all we know, his frontal lobe is missing now or something.
0: Well, yeah.
1: Terrible.
0: you're right. I mean, I wasn't going that far, but you're right.
1: All right. East of the Rockies, you're on the air with Mark McLaughlin. Hello.
2: Hi. I was wondering why we say Neanderthal when it comes to energy. I mean, yeah, we need to produce and get the better technologies. But, I mean, like, I live here in Florida. Why don't we try out wind power with the large windmills like they have over in
1: Germany,
2: Norway? Yeah, and over in Germany for heat at night where it's cold, they have those. I'm sure you've heard of them, Mark, where it's like bricks and they've got them in a metal heating container. Well, through the night when the factories are shut down, the straw heats up, and then through the day there's no electric at all except for the factories.
0: I'll tell you, he's been telling me all night, it's because you can get cheaper power from fossil fuels in Florida than you can from any other source.
1: Yep.
0: That's exactly what it is.
1: And it's also because companies, countries like Germany and other countries in Europe are mainly sort of socialistic, and they're willing to take taxpayer money and, money that comes from incredible tax on gasoline. It pushes it to $4 and $5 a gallon.
0: I think they can manhandle the private sector much more there. You know what I mean?
1: Well, yes, I do. We're not all that manageable here. You pointed out yourself, $4 or $5, riots.
0: Yeah.
1: And you're absolutely right, riots. Mm-hmm. You bet we'd have riots.
0: Yeah, I know.
1: Okay. West of the Rockies, you're on the air with Mark McLaughlin. Hi.
3: Hi, this is John calling from Laguna Beach.
1: Yes, John.
3: I really enjoy the conversation that Mark McLaughlin and you are having on the subject, but I've got a couple of points. One is I would hesitate to suggest that you purchase a gasoline hybrid or gasoline electric hybrid, since there's probably in the background, I think GM is showing that regarding the hydrogen car. You know that they are hydrogen conversion kits that are available commercially. As a matter of fact, there's a high school in Arizona that has as a class project conversion of a gas car to a hydrogen car.
1: Yeah.
3: I don't know where they get their hydrogen, but...
0: Well, that's the problem. That's the economics and the going back to hydrocarbon sources for the hydrogen.
3: I understand from a prior guest on the Coast to Coast program over the weekend, that was with one of the other people that handled the weekend program.
1: Right.
3: Roy McAllister, who is the president of the AHA, the American Hydrogen Association, was there and very knowledgeable about the entire process. One of the callers called in and said, "Oh, I want to do this. I'm an engineer. I've got all kinds of facilities. I want to be able to convert my house to generate electricity." Since he was talking about a device that would be about the size of a refrigerator,
1: right,
3: or smaller,
1: and power a whole house. Yes.
3: Yeah, do the whole house
1: right
3: from water.
1: Mm-hmm.
4: From water?
3: Regular water. And also, he mentioned that, you can use up all the water. Well, it doesn't really take that much water to go through the process. Plus, salt water can be used just as easily. So you got a whole ocean of water.
1: Yeah,
3: that's
1: except
3: true.
1: It's the conversion process that's at question here. Right, Mark?
0: Well, also the fact is what he's using to create that hydrogen in his house is the natural gas or the electricity coming from the centralized fossil fuel power plant.
1: One way or the other.
0: Yeah,
1: It always backs up to the fossil fuels.
0: That's right. I mean, I don't want to be the guy who put the big kibosh in the opinion level on this hydrogen technology. I mean, it works. We know it works and everything, but everybody always seems to fall short. They look at the good news and say, you know what? I don't have to worry. I'm going to sit back. Everything's going to be taken care of. You know, it's a technological optimist, but, you know, it's like never even be concerned. And I'm not saying, wring your hands and lament in the night, but I think it's important to understand the whole picture and not just look at the little plugs of good news and such.
1: Okay. First-time caller line, you're on the air with Mark McLaughlin. Hi.
5: Hi, I'm Chris, and I'm in Virginia. I would just like to go back to talking about biomass. First, I would like to apologize. I didn't hear the first half an hour of the show, and if you guys have covered this already, I don't want to...
0: We didn't talk about biomass.
1: Okay. Yeah, go ahead.
5: Okay, specifically about hemp as fuel, because it's very easy to sow. It burns efficiently. As a matter of fact, there's a car right now called the Hemp Car that they have actually made a slight modification to a diesel engine where they can burn hemp as biomass.
1: You're right, yes.
5: You know, you can get four times as much fuel from hemp as you can from corn, turning it into biomass.
1: Right.
5: You know, without going back to the whole, 1938,
0: Reefer Madness?
5: Not necessarily Reefer Madness, but yeah, you know, the whole the Marijuana Tax Act and the whole...
1: That's what it is. I think it was the Wall Street Journal published an article that said that if we simply legalized hemp and utilized it for, clothing and energy sources, this gentleman is talking about, even marijuana for people to smoke, taxed at all, it would be $500 billion in immediate tax benefit revenue. That's very, very serious amount of money.
0: That's right. That is serious money.
1: But we have this big thing about hemp, right?
0: Yeah, I know. You know, it's funny. We get more questions. We're starting to get a lot of questions about hemp and such. And I haven't looked into its specific qualities as far as using it as a biofuel. My general feelings about and the way that it's the research and the way it's been presented to me is agricultural crops, whether you're going to get ethanol from corn or whatever, are kind of like an end loser. When you think about you've got to take large amounts of land to grow crops, that's going to take fertilizers, pesticides, herbicides. They're all fossil fuel derived. You need the mechanized equipment, and of course you can use the product of the field if that's how you're going to do it. And I actually know a gentleman in Australia who's working in this too. But the impact on the land, the variety of things, it seems that the way it seems to me is that the end result of using an agricultural product on the scale of replacing conventional oil.
1: Very quickly, we're at a break.
0: Yeah, it doesn't seem to work on that level, on that size, that scale.
1: That's interesting. All right, I've never heard that said before, so. And there are problems, it seems like, no matter what you use and what you do and what idea you come up with, unless it's absolutely free.

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1: Brisk and colder overnight with a few flurries. Low 22. Tuesday, brisk and cold, partly sunny, high 34. Partly to mostly cloudy Tuesday night, low 26. With WPRO's exclusive AccuWeather, I'm Reggie Lutz.
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2: General Tommy Franks, in charge of a military operation in Afghanistan, says there's no longer any need for carpet bombing, but he says daily flights will continue, and if terrorist holdouts are spotted, they'll be hit. The Washington Post reporting that the Justice Department is looking to arrest some 6,000 Middle Eastern men in this country who have ignored deportation orders. The crash of a private plane into a skyscraper in Tampa, Florida, is prompting the federal government to rethink air security regulations. Details from ABC's Bill Greenwood.
3: There are roughly 200,000 general aviation aircraft in the United States, operating from 18,000 airports, and many of them have virtually no security. Since September 11th, the Federal Aviation Administration has done nothing to make it more difficult to steal or misuse a private aircraft. However, since the Tampa incident, that's about to change, and the FAA has been talking with industry leaders on possible security improvements. Bill Greenwood, ABC News, Washington.
2: I'm Sherry Preston.
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4: There's a lot of stuff hanging around the house. 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
4: 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We're not that good at it. 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
0: 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Afternoons at 3. It's the Dan York Show on WPRO. 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
1: It sure is. We're talking with Mark McLaughlin about energy. Very, very interesting conversation. If you would like to get in on it, those were the numbers, and the phone is the way you do it. Doesn't seem to me that any conversation like this could be complete without some discussion of nuclear energy. The Russians, of course, have Chernobyl, which more or less melted down, is now in a big casket thing that they're afraid is going to explode and poison, you know, a good portion of the world there again. We had Three Mile Island and some other interesting incidents that have occurred with nuclear power. It is sort of stalled in this country. The Europeans are abandoning nuclear power for wind power and other sources. And then, of course, there's the problem of the fuel rods, which they're trying to put in my backyard in Yucca Mountain, where we're only going to have to be custodians of it for a few hundred thousand years. So we haven't really touched on nuclear power. What's your take, Mark, on nuclear power?
2: The big picture is nuclear power is uneconomical, which should make you feel good because we're talking about money. If you take into consideration the construction of the plant,
1: right,
2: the operation of the plant, no, not that big of a deal. But then you get into the decommissioning of the plant,
1: mm-hmm,
2: and the long-term storage of high radioactive waste.
1: Right.
2: And it's a dead end. Fact is, the best part about it is it doesn't emit greenhouse gases, but it can emit a lot of other things, you know. There's another little side to that, though. First of all, were talking about the rods. They're working on these pebble beads now, which is a little bit better, and gas as opposed to water. They've got a thing they're building in South Africa. But the main crux of it will come out to, if they can do that transmutation of nuclear waste they think they might be able to, they can stabilize it and possibly generate power again from it.
1: Well, when nuclear plants do emit gases, they're far worse in the immediate than greenhouse by a long
2: time. Absolutely.
1: All right, back to the phones. Here we go. First time caller line, you're on the air with Mark McLaughlin. Hi. Hello.
3: Hello, Art.
1: Yes, sir. Hi. Where are you?
3: This is Art from... I'm down here sitting in Houston waiting on a load. I wanted to just make a comment to you and Mark if I could.
1: You could.
3: I heard about your Geo Metro going out.
1: Stopped producing
3: them.
1: Yeah.
3: I bought a Chevy Sprint Turbo back in 86. It made them for 2 years and stopped producing them. Of course, they were made by Suzuki.
1: Right.
3: I used to get 57 miles per gallon with it.
1: I know.
3: And I still got it, getting 46 now. But
1: hey, listen, the Metro XFI, first one I had, got about 60 to the gallon.
3: Did it really?
1: Oh, God, it was amazing.
3: Wow. Yeah, you throw that turbo on there, and it runs like a souped-up 6.
1: Uh-huh. I know, but a lot of people will not ride in them. I get it all the time. Why do you ride around in that? Is it not safe? Yes, it has been very safe, as a matter of fact.
3: Real safe.
1: Anyway, sir, do you have a question for us?
3: Well, I'm just kind of confused on some of the hydrogen. It shouldn't be that. I don't see where it'd be that hard to produce myself. I just don't understand.
1: Okay. Can you help him understand, Mark? Why is hydrogen going to cause fossil fuel to produce?
2: Well, back to the two main principles. Either you strip the hydrogen from a hydrocarbon, which is a fossil fuel, we know the ramifications there, or you're going to use another power source to create the hydrogen, which is just an energy carrier. And until you can replace that power source with something other than
1: fossil fuel,
2: not a good, it just doesn't seem to make sense yet.
1: It seems cleaner for the end user, but for the environment as a whole.
2: That's right.
1: All right, I'm with you. Wildcard line, you're on the air with Mark McLaughlin. Hello.
4: Good morning, Art.
1: Good morning, sir.
4: This is Vince calling from Denver, listening to you on KHOW.
1: In Denver, of course.
4: You bet. And my question falls under the category of whatever happened to.
1: Okay.
4: Summer, I heard saw a TV report on ABC News where they interviewed a fringe engineer who had perfected a car that ran on compressed air. He spoke English. They interviewed him. They showed him driving around
1: yeah.
4: in the car.
1: Oh, yeah. Good.
2: I'm not familiar with this.
1: You're not? Yeah, there was this guy, I got a million emails about it, who claimed to have invented a car that ran on compressed air.
4: Well, they showed him driving in it.
1: Oh, sure. I'm sure he was.
4: He claimed that on a...
1: How did he compress the air?
4: Well, just like you go up to a filling station and like...
1: yeah, I know, but I mean, where did the energy come from to compress the air?
4: Well, obviously from whatever power source powered the gas station, I guess.
1: In other words,
4: electricity
1: natural
4: gas or something.
1: Okay.
2: Mm-hmm.
1: Well, okay.
2: It's funny how all roads lead to Rome, don't they?
1: All roads lead to, they lead to Saudi Arabia.
2: There you go.
1: So I'm not, I'm sure that that did run, but it required, a power source to compress the air. But again, maybe it's a good idea. I haven't heard any more about it. East of the Rockies, I don't know. It was fairly recently. East of the Rockies, you're on the air with Mark McLaughlin.
5: Hello. Am I on?
1: Probably, yes, you are.
5: Okay, I have been appalled at the answers you've been getting. You've been asking all the right questions and getting misinformation.
1: Like what?
5: I'm a bona fide energy expert, and I could answer every one of those questions. Now, let's start with a hybrid engine.
1: Okay.
5: The reason it gets good fuel energy is you got a 15-horsepower engine. It takes 8 horsepower to drive a car at 60 miles an hour on a straight and level road. To go uphill, it takes more. If you want to accelerate from 0 to 60 in 10 seconds, it might take 100 horsepower.
1: Right.
5: So how do you harness this? Well, you let this 15-horsepower engine run continuously all the time, putting out 15 horsepower.
1: Right.
5: A lot of the time, you're only using half that, so you're charging the batteries.
1: Right.
5: If you suddenly need the 100 horsepower, that comes out of the battery.
1: Drives
5: electric motors. You run the battery down a little bit, but you've stored a lot of energy there. And then you keep adding to that.
1: Yeah. So you have not really yet told us anything that we discussed a hybrid car, and quite obviously it seems like a pretty viable option.
5: The answer that your reporter gave you was that it has a big engine to get the acceleration and runs on electricity. That's exactly backwards.
1: It does have a gas engine to...
5: Yes, it does, and it gets 80 miles an hour, because 80 miles per gallon, because it's a very small gasoline engine.
1: Okay, but I don't think you... I'm sorry, sir, you didn't tell us anything that we didn't discuss. That's exactly the way it was laid out. Now, any engine that's going to take you 60 in 5 seconds or something, or 6 seconds, is going to take a hell of a lot of horsepower. And during that time, you're probably going to be utilizing the piston engine, the good old gas engine, to do it. Right, Mark?
2: That's how I understand it, yes, sir.
1: And so to perform as today's cars advertise, everybody loves them to perform, 0 to 60 and whatever, it is, if that's your trip, then it's going to... It's still going to use gasoline, folks. West of the Rockies, you're on the air.
6: I'll try to be quick, but I have a question and a comment. First of all, do you know in this country you use 5% more power each year? So maybe solar power isn't such a bad idea anyways. And ever heard of saltwater power?
1: Saltwater power?
6: Yes.
1: You mean ocean wave power, right?
6: Well, me and my friends in high school, we tried making saltwater power because saltwater is acidic. So we just got 2 days of dissimilar metals and we got actually a little bit of energy from it.
1: You get a little bit, from dissimilar metals. Yes, you do get a little bit of energy from it.
2: The operative word.
1: Yeah, a little bit. I thought the interesting question, though, was about ocean power.
2: Current?
1: Ocean current.
2: Well, that's something they're looking at for sure. Ocean thermal is very isolated areas, certain areas. A lot of these applications, and the one thing I do want to say, Art, is and I think you know this, and I just want everybody to know this. I mean, I support solar power. I support wind power. I just don't think any particular thing, and even with these agricultural biofuels, I don't want to push everybody down and squish them and say none of this works, but none of these are the panacea that will replace the vast consumption of fossil fuels that we're talking about. And I think it's going to be a whole variety of energy sources that we're going to be using to help us cut back is the very beginning. Efficiency and conservation is really kind of the first steps. And I think there are quite a few viable things, and they all should be slowly done and slowly implemented. But as you said, money is an issue, and like you said again, the average guy can't really afford to go out and set his whole house up so he can unplug from the grid.
1: No. No, he can't. And yeah. If he could, he's still not doing something that's necessarily profitable for him.
2: Right. And that's right.
1: That's honest, God. That's the key. First time caller line, you're on the air with Mark McLaughlin. Hello.
7: Hi. Wow. I've been dialing for so long.
1: Well, here you are.
7: I have a couple things to say. I've just been listening to your dialogue, and I'm feeling kind of some sympathy for this guy, Mark, because he seems to sometimes can't get his rebuttals in order quick enough for you, Art. And you were talking about California paying because they're clean. Do you remember that?
1: I believe I said that California acting in probably what a lot of Californians consider to be an environmentally friendly way have paid for it with what's happened to them now. Yes, because they didn't build the plants, yes.
7: Mm-hmm. Right, but it's not actually environmentally sound because, like your guest said, they're drawing this from non-environmentally sound sources out of the state, actually. So they're just sort of...
1: Well, of course that's true.
7: Yeah, what do you call that when you...
2: not in my backyard.
1: Well, some people call it...
7: Exploit.
1: Some people call it stupid.
7: They do. It's called exploiting.
1: They call it stupid. In other words, California says, oh, we're not going to do that here, not in our backyard. But they buy it from people who are doing it in their backyard. So the net effect is the same. It's just stupid for California because they have a crisis and end up with 300% more of an electric bill than they had.
2: Mm-hmm.
1: Right?
2: I agree.
1: Okay. Wildcard Line, you're on the air with Mark McLaughlin. Hello.
8: Hi, Art.
1: Yes, sir.
8: This is Brian of Pahrump, and...
1: oh, you're in Pahrump?
8: Yeah.
1: Very good. Listening to what affiliate, sir?
8: Listening to K-9. K-9.
1: All right. Now, proceed.
8: Okay. My main gripe is with jet aircraft. I work in Las Vegas. I drive a taxi.
1: Mm-hmm.
8: And we depend on airplanes. And I would say that the aircraft landing at McCarran International Airport far outweigh the exhaust produced by vehicles, by particularly cars.
1: Well, I mean, that's a good point. Airplanes really do use a lot of that jet fuel.
2: Yeah, they do.
1: And they're lined up all day and all night long. They're landing at...
2: They're full of people, aren't they?
1: Yeah, they're full of people.
8: We depend on that, but can we please clean up the aircraft before you pick on the cars? My car virtually doesn't doesn't burn anything.
1: It doesn't?
8: Well, it blew,
1: I want to see your car.
8: It blew 4 parts per million hydrocarbons.
1: Yeah.
8: You know, oh my God. You know, but
2: well, you have to multiply them by hundreds of thousands. You know, hundreds of thousands of vehicles.
8: Yeah, well, there's other contributing factors. Other than strictly automobile.
1: Okay, well, he's making a very good point, Mark. He's right. I mean, it's not just cars.
2: No, it's not.
1: There's other fossil fuel burners. Look at jets. My God, he's right. Look at them lined up out there.
2: Oh, yeah.
1: So
2: I wasn't trying just to pick on car owners. I mean, it wasn't about that. It's like any engine or any device or any apparatus that uses a hydrocarbon fuel contributes to the problem. And once again, Art is coming back to you. So are we going to go into, it'd be great to have an aircraft that would be extremely or highly fuel efficient. And don't you think the airliner would like to have that too if they didn't have to pay the fuel costs?
1: You bet.
2: I don't know if that technology is readily available. I mean, I certainly don't see them flying on a fuel cell that generates electricity.
1: Well, if it,
2: not
1: was,
2: yet, anyway.
1: It was available, you can darn well bet they'd be using it because that's a big part of their operating
2: sure.
1: costs. And
2: because I agree with the caller. I mean, I understand, and I'm not trying to pick on any particular sector. It's a very large and it's a very intricate and complex situation.
1: All right. West of the Rockies, you are on the air now with Mark McLaughlin and Art Bell. Good morning. Oh, there you are.
9: Yeah. I just sent you an email where I outlined what I had intended to say. It's basically that the real cause of global warming has nothing to do with carbon dioxide.
1: Well, that may or may not be.
9: You don't honestly,
1: for one second, no matter what you believe about global warming, you don't think putting all of this carbon dioxide into the air is a good idea, do you?
9: It is not a good idea,
1: no. It's not a good idea.
9: But the carbon dioxide from human sources is such a puny part of the total carbon dioxide that's going eventually into the water. The real problem is one of getting the coral reefs back to good health, because they are the ones that are tying up the carbon dioxide that winds up in the water,
1: which
9: is nearly all of it.
1: All right. I appreciate it. And I'm sure you're right about the coral reefs, which are dying, by the way.
2: They're just indicative of the environmental problem.
1: The coral reefs are dying at a frightening rate.
2: Yeah.
1: A frightening rate. So, you know, that argument, I know, you hear it from the political right all the time. What man is doing is nothing. They say nothing. And in some ways, they're right. But it doesn't matter. Is putting all this stuff into the atmosphere a good idea? Anybody in their gut knows damn well it isn't. Be damned the argument about how much effect we're having on the planet by doing this. Is it a good idea? No. Are we going to run out of it? Yes. Basics. A wild card line, you're on the air with Mark McLaughlin. Hello.
10: Yes, good show. Say, hydrogen is viable. Be honest about it. First of all, you treated that engineer who called in rather crudely. He was a scientist. You should have heard him out. He had more to say.
1: I'm sure he did, and I'm sure you do, too, but you're going to have to try to be quick about it.
10: Okay. If you use wind power and solar power to generate, split the water molecules into the hydrogen, then you can have a hydrogen-powered economy.
1: Well, then you weren't listening, because that's exactly what Mark McLaughlin said about, what, Mark, an hour and a half ago?
2: Yeah, we did talk about that, yes.
1: So, yes. I agree with him then. Understand, but it's still going to take, and this is what we're covering, that he apparently didn't listen to very carefully, a long period of time for it to become financially viable to do and to transfer our society, which is now absolutely dependent on fossil fuels and will be for our lifetimes.
2: Yes, I agree with you.
1: I mean, this is something people have to understand. East of the Rockies, you're on the air. Hello.
11: You were talking about numbers a little bit ago, and the one time that you mentioned numbers, it sounded like that it might be less time than you talk about the rest of the program. I mean, you said $10,000 would be about what the solar energy would cost, but that ought to be payable within 8 years, I would
1: think. I'm sorry, who said that?
2: I did. That's a subsidized program in the Sacramento Municipal Utility District.
1: Yes.
2: And that's what I said.
1: The key word, sir, is subsidized. In other words, they give you half of what you...
11: Half of $5,000. $5,000 was half.
1: Right.
11: And the $10,000, if you pay the whole thing yourself without the subsidy, $10,000, you could pay that off in 8 years.
2: Sure. If you could pay it off at any level. It doesn't make you, you're not self-sufficient at that level either. It's going to be helpful.
11: How close to self-sufficient?
2: Well, let me just give you one good thing. You know, everybody always says, oh, geez, when the sun goes down, the solar power is over. You think about it. In the West, specifically, but also in the East, too, the greatest electricity use, it's peak power usage, summertime afternoons, when the air conditioners are just blowing their doors off.
1: Yep.
2: And that's when the solar panels are working the best.
1: people, though, don't understand or even begin to understand how much power it actually takes to run a home with air conditioning, for example, and all the appliances. They just don't have a clue. Until you start trying to actually do it, you don't know.
2: You've learned.
1: Oh, I've learned. All right.
2: You've learned firsthand.
1: Listen, thanks. It's been an absolutely, totally stimulating program.
2: Thanks, Art.
1: Mark. And I really appreciate your being here. We'll have you back again, all right?
2: I'm going to send you a complimentary copy of our new book because...
1: And the name of your book?
2: The book is called Turning the Corner, Energy Solutions for the 21st Century.
1: And I bet you can get it on Amazon.com,
2: yes,
1: right?
2: You can.
1: I bless your heart for being here.
2: And we cover all that stuff. Cold fusion, zero-point energy, gravity modification, all of it. But thanks again. I really appreciate the opportunity to speak with you and your listeners.
1: Have a good night, Mark.
2: You too.
1: From the high desert, I'm Art Bell. Ta-ta.
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1: From the high desert and the great American Southwest, I bid you all good evening, good morning, as the case may be, across all these many prolific time zones. From the Tahitian and Hawaiian island chains in the west, eastward across flyover country, all of us, to the Caribbean and the U.S. Virgin Islands, soon Puerto Rico, south into South America, north to the pole, and worldwide on the old internet. This is Coast to Coast AM. I'm Art Bell. Good morning. You've got quite a treat coming up. James Von Prague, the long sought after James Von Prague, is going to be my guest. There was, however, an incident that occurred last night during the program, and after this commercial break, I am going to do a replay of that incident for you. And for those of you who did not hear the last hour of the program, we brought our engineer on at the network who explained that GE Americom, that is the satellite, the big one in the sky, that carries this program, that GE Americom had said that satellite GE-1, the one we use on KU-band, actually lost Earth track. Absolutely unheard of. Absolutely unheard of. Lost Earth track. In other words, did not know where it is and began to move or tumble or, you know, in some way move out of its proper orbit. And it happened at a very, very strange moment indeed. I, in all my years of broadcasting, have never heard of such a thing. And GE Americom affirms that they, too, have never had such a thing occur. Other networks went down as well. Talk America Radio Network was down for a great deal longer than we were. But the timing of what occurred with regard to the content, Area 51, and the particular call is just simply beyond belief. So if you didn't hear the last hour, that is the explanation that was given to us by GE Americom, that the satellite actually lost what they call Earth track. And I went into the other room and looked at my transmitter, and it looked dead. And it looked dead under normal circumstances. You would not imagine the problem to be the satellite in space. You would imagine the problem to be the transmitter. And to all appearances, the transmitter was dead as a doornail. But it wasn't the transmitter. It was the fact that the transmitter didn't have a satellite to talk to. It was one of the more incredible nights in radio history. As a matter of fact, James Von Prague's on the line. He'll get to hear it. Coming up in a moment.
0: Now we take you back to the night of September 12th, 1997, on Art Bell's Somewhere in Time.

0: my Area 51 line. You're on the air. Hello.
1: Hello, Art.
0: Yes.
1: Hi. I don't have a whole lot of time.
0: Well, look, let's begin by finding out whether you're using this line properly or not.
1: Area 51.
0: Yeah, that's right. Were you an employee or are you now?
1: A former employee.
0: Former employee.
1: I was let go on a medical discharge about a week ago, and I've kind of been running across the country. Oh, man, I don't know where to start. They're going to they'll triangulate on this position really, really soon.
0: So you can't spend a lot of time on the phone. So give us something quick.
1: Okay. Okay, what we're thinking of as aliens are they're extra dimensional beings that an earlier precursor of the space program made contact with. They are not what they claim to be. They have infiltrated a lot of aspects of the military establishment, particularly the Area 51. The disasters that are coming, the government knows about them, and there's a lot of safe areas in this world that they could begin moving the population to now, Art.
0: But they're not doing anything.
1: They are not. They want the major population centers wiped out so that the few that are left will be more easily controllable.
0: Discharged.

stuff in all my life. I mean, I went in the other room, and I looked at the uplink transmitter, and it was like it was dead as a doornail. I mean, everything was there was no sync light, there was no anything. It lost everything. My transmitter lost everything. And the network, using the same satellite to transfer it to New Jersey, did not lose it. But it wasn't because of anything that happened here. It was because the satellite itself, they say, lost the link to Earth, didn't know where Earth was anymore, or at least a portion of it, and took about a quarter of the totality of the channels, 250, off the air. Now, is that weird or what?

0: Okay, that's it. That's what happened last night, and I can only assure you that GE Americom told us exactly as I just reported to you, that the satellite lost Earth track. Totally unheard of, totally weird, and that it should occur during a call of that sort. Beyond all reason. I believe in coincidences, but it's beginning to get a little brutal out there, I would say. Listen, one item before we bring on James von Prague, and that is Hurricane Linda. Now, you know, I've talked to you about weather changes, right? There is a massive Category 5 hurricane, and when I say massive, I mean really massive. They were reporting 180 to 90 mile per hour sustained winds. They're reporting over 200 mile per hour gusts. Well, here, let me read you a fax, one of zillions. Art, here's an El Nino quickening update. ABC News reported tonight that the strongest Pacific hurricane on record has formed off the tip of Baja with sustained winds in excess of 185, actually 200 miles an hour. The storm is moving north, northwest, parallel with the coast. They claim it may weaken somewhat. If it stays on its present course, it could easily move east and slam into Southern California, anywhere between San Diego and Los Angeles. If this happens, it will be the first hurricane or tropical storm to hit California since 1939. Now, I've got to tell you this. They are depending on this storm getting weaker as it moves north. And, of course, the waters north would normally be quite a bit cooler. What they may not be calculating is the 10 to 12 degree hike in the water, which would be fully capable of sustaining this storm, if not at present levels, at very, very serious levels. And so everybody in Southern California, I would say, be prepared, is what I would say. Be prepared. The prevailing weather patterns, once it gets up that far, are west to east, and it might move that storm right into California. These, ladies and gentlemen, are strange times we live in. James von Prague, I am told by Danyon Brinkley, who continues to get better, is the real McCoy. I know that Danyon Brinkley is the real McCoy, and so I trust his word regarding James von Prague. He has received, James has, over 10,000 letters after appearances on NBC's The Other Side. He's been featured on Unsolved Mysteries, Strange Universe, Paranormal Borderline, and countless others. His book, upcoming, is titled Talking to Heaven. And we will talk with James von Prague about that, beginning right now. James, welcome to the program.
1: Thank you, Art, very much.
0: Was that a weird occurrence or what?
1: That was pretty freaky. That was very strange. Very strange. Even for me, that was strange.
0: I spoke last night with Danyon, and as I said, Danyon said in the whole country there may be two or three people who are real, and James von Prague is one of them.
1: Oh, God bless him.
0: You know Danyon?
1: Oh, yes. Mm-hmm. Yes. Very nice man.
0: James, tell me about yourself. You're a psychic.
1: Well, basically, I'd call myself a medium more than a psychic.
0: More than a psychic.
1: Right. Everyone is psychic to some degree or another, but what I do is I tune into a higher frequency than most. And I'm in between the spirit world and the physical world.
0: All right. In the case of most people who have your sort of talent, James, there's either they had it from birth or, like Danyon, they acquired it through some incredible occurrence like lightning striking them or whatever. When did you become aware of what you have?
1: Well, it's very interesting because I believe I was born with this disability, and it didn't surface until my 20s, which is about 12, 14 years ago. I was always interested in psychic phenomena, life after death, always. I mean, ever since I can remember. And I always would see things as a child, images, which I thought everyone did see, you know, the classic story there. Mm. And when I was in my early 20s, someone brought me to a medium, and I didn't know what a medium was. And she said, he talks to the dead. And I said, oh, I don't believe that. Hocus pocus.
0: How old were you?
1: I was about 22 years old.
0: And the medium said, he talks to the dead, meaning you.
1: Yeah, the medium said, mediums talk to the dead. And I went to this meeting with this man, several other people, and he looked at me and he said, you're going to do what I'm doing in 2 years. And I said, I'm not going to do it. I have enough trouble with the living. Well, I want to talk to the dead. And he said, you're going to. And I said, oh, sure, sure. And I did not believe it. I'm very skeptical of these things. But I was always, you know, I was very fascinated by what he said. And I started reading up on the subject and researching it, every book I could find. And about 2 years later, almost to the day, I started hearing thoughts in my head. And I was talking to a woman on the phone once, and I said, who's this lady named Anna Marie? And she lives in Idaho, and I see a white house, yellow shutters. And she said, that's my grandmother. That was her name. And I said, she showed me a rose-petaled footstool. And she said she made that, and she insisted whenever she sat down that it was at her feet. And I was exhilarated. It was wonderful. And it started from there, and I've been working ever since. And I never wanted to do this sort of thing. It was kind of like I fell into it. But I think it was just waiting to happen.
0: A gift, a curse, or both?
1: Pardon me?
0: A gift, a curse, or both?
1: Both. You bet. Both. When you become ultra-sensitive, you become sensitive to everything. Good, bad, and indifferent.
0: Right.
1: The world around you, the world you see, the world you don't see. And you have to take extra care of your physical body, your mental body, emotional body, spiritual body. There's a lot to it. It's not all fun and games.
0: Oh, I know that.
1: Yeah.
0: I'm going to have a guest on next week, James, that I haven't had on for a year.
1: Mm-hmm.
0: And it's because of his physical condition. When he does what he does, mm-hmm. it drains him in such a way that he really doesn't function properly for quite a while. He's
1: mm-hmm.
0: Gordon Michael Scallion.
1: Mm-hmm.
0: And Gordon is going to come back on the air. But it's been a year.
1: Mm-hmm.
0: And he has not been well. And he's not been well because of visions.
1: Mm-hmm.
0: It just drains him. And does it do that to you?
1: You know something, Art, it's very interesting. I used to do that when I first began. But I had to learn how to control the energy because it's all energy. You're dealing with energy and frequencies and attuning yourself to various frequencies. For instance, when I do my work, I will open myself and attune myself to a higher frequency. My whole physical body, of course, is involved and influenced. When I'm finished with the reading, I have to come back down into the frequency of my physical body. I have to slow myself down. And I have to, a meditation, you know, my must do. I have to ground myself constantly. I'm constantly doing that and bringing myself back down.
0: All right. There is no subject in this world I am more interested in than life after death.
1: Mm.
0: No subject. I mean, it is the most interesting to me, and I think many other people. If I were to ask you, are you certain, are you sure, unambiguously, can you say that we survive physical death?
1: Yes, you bet.
0: And if somebody were to pin you up against the wall and say, how do you know that, what would you say?
1: I would say energy cannot die. You can't kill energy.
0: Well, that's true. But how would you prove that you survive with some sort of consciousness?
1: Well, the only way I can base it on really is my experience, isn't it? I mean, that's how we go through life, based on our experiences.
0: You bet.
1: And I would just have to go based upon my the readings I've been in, the sessions I've been in, information, which is really, it just blows me away half the time, because many, many times people will still see me doing sessions at public demonstrations, and I bring things through, and I get exhilarated. I'm excited, and I just say, that's amazing. It still amazes me, because it's a miracle each time.
0: All right, I understand you've got a 2-year waiting list for individual consultation, lectures, interviews, that kind of thing.
1: Right, and let me just finish with that. The reason is because what I do is I'm known as a survival evidence medium, which means my specialty is really bringing through evidential details, names, places, events, things I would know nothing about. And many of the times I'm reading the person, they don't know certain information. It's not in their consciousness. They have to go home and ask.
2: 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And now, Art Bell.

0: 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And now, Art Bell.
1: In that, is that something you do or you avoid?
2: I never really go for it, but I do it. I mean, I can do that, but I've never really, that's not been my specialty, per se.
1: Uh-huh. Your specialty is...
2: But I will tell you that I don't feel, when you were mentioning about the storm coming up to Southern California, I had a very strong feeling or sensation that it would not be destructive. I didn't feel it at all. I felt it would die way before San Diego. I didn't feel there was any...
1: I certainly hope you're correct.
2: I hope so, too. I hope so, too. But that's my feeling that I had.
1: The one difficult thing we have right now is this horrid El Nino.
2: Yeah.
1: And ocean temperatures are 10 to 12 degrees more than they ought to be in that area. That might sustain a storm that otherwise would die in the northern waters. We'll have to wait and see. But they are now issuing some warnings.
2: Amazing.
1: Yeah, amazing is right. So there are a lot of changes going on. Weather is one of them. And I think there are other Earth changes coming as well. But you said that's not your specialty. You specialize instead on actual contact
2: correct.
1: With the dead.
2: That's correct. Proof that there is no such thing as death. It's really just a doorway. As Damien has mentioned also, it is really just a doorway. It's like having a worn-out pair of shoes and leaving them and you're free. I mean, it's very simple. And it's wonderful. And the people come back and they'll bring through their personality and things they like, their dislikes, how they passed over, things that the person would only know, which really it's wonderful. It's a wonderful healing.
1: Okay, talk about the difference. You keep saying frequency, that you go to a higher frequency. Is the difference between here and the other side frequency?
2: Yes, it's all vibration. It's all energy, and it's different levels of energy. You know what it is really, what I like to put it this way, Art, to make it as simple as possible for everyone, because I'm not a physicist either. But molecules vibrate at a certain rate of speed,
1: that's
2: energy.
1: Right. Yep.
2: Well, when the molecules vibrate at a faster rate of speed, that's where I go to. That's the frequency I'm talking about. Fast spirit vibrates at a very fast rate of speed. That's why most people cannot see spirit with their physical eye or hear with a physical ear, because they're not attuned to that higher frequency.
1: But occasionally along comes somebody who is.
2: Correct. That's right.
1: Yes.
2: And
1: right.
2: I am that way. But there are certain, it's very interesting because there are certain skills that various mediums will have. One medium will be very sharp in clairvoyance, where clairsight, they can see visions or they see spirit. Another person can hear the spirit voices. Another person can feel.
1: James, hold tight. We're at the bottom of the hour and I've got a break here.
2: All
1: right. We'll be right back. This is Coast to Coast AM.
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1: James Von Prog back in a moment.
0: Now we take you back to the night of September 12, 1997 on Art Bell Somewhere in Time.

0: Once again, James von Prague. James, let's talk a little bit about what is the soul?
1: What is a soul? The soul is made up of a part of the mind. The mind survives death. The brain doesn't. The physical brain doesn't. But the mind does. The mind is part of the soul. And I believe the soul is made up of a myriad of experiences of the being.
0: Okay. I'm going to mention a lady, Claire Sylvia. You know that name?
1: I've never heard of her.
0: Okay. Claire Sylvia is a very interesting woman. I interviewed her. She was 50, in her 50s, and she received the lungs and the heart of a young teenage boy.
1: Oh, yes, I did hear of her. The Chicken McNuggets.
0: Bingo.
1: There we go.
0: Not only that, but she dreamed the name of her donor.
1: Yeah, someone wrote me a letter. It was either her or a TV show. They wanted me to go on with her to bring him through and to see what would happen. And we never did that show, but yes, I am familiar with her.
0: Well, that's why I asked you about the nature of the soul. I mean, was that some sort of genetic echo of that young fellow? Was that part of...
1: Yes, exactly. Exactly right. There's a remembrance, a memory. You know, each organ has a memory attached to it very strongly. Is that part of the soul? I don't know. I don't know, but I will say that it does have a part of a memory, that physical body, and that earthly experience.
0: What can you tell me about the nature of death? In other words...
1: Now we're getting into my topic.
0: In other words, do we live once and die and remain dead across that line, or do we come back?
1: I do believe there is reincarnation, which means that the soul, or the being, needs to experience as much as they can in order to grow. It's like a diamond. The more experiences you have, the more facets of a diamond, the sharper the color, okay? And with these experiences, you grow. I do believe that we set things in motion to grow. And the earth world is our school. And we have these wonderful experiences here we go through to grow. Once we've completed school, we go back home. And then we set up another way of learning, a further way to learn. And we continue on learning.
0: You know what you're saying right now sounds a lot like what the Heaven's Gate group said. They said Earth is school.
1: Mm-hmm.
0: They said we have graduated to a level above human.
1: Mm.
0: Sounds similar.
1: Mm-hmm.
0: So perhaps all of what they said was not as whacked out as it was made out to be?
1: You bet. I believe there are some things. I don't know, you know, what their whole thing is about. I really don't, so I can't speak from that. But I will say that there are many people who have lots of the truth, but they mix them up in fear and other ways.
0: Sure.
1: Unfortunately, you know, it comes out in mixed versions, with the truth being in there somewhere, including religions. I mean, religions have bits and pieces of the truth thrown throughout it. But unfortunately, it gets slaughtered, and a man's ego gets in the way there and colors it very differently.
0: Do you believe the Bible to be the precise word of God?
1: Not at all. I believe it has the essence of God all through it. And I do believe that man, unfortunately, twisted the words, the sacred words, to fit his own needs, to control people. There are definitely, I believe, passages there which are true. And ring of the truth, definitely, no doubt about it.
0: I share that view with you, but...
1: I think it's been translated so many times, and there's been so much of man's influence in there to help to control, using their own selfish reasons, their own greed, their own egos to be settled. That unfortunately it's changed. But I do believe there are definitely places in there where the essence is still around, still alive.
0: Oh, of course.
1: Yeah.
0: But there's fear. There's fear.
1: The fear
0: of God. Are we really supposed to be afraid of God?
1: Oh, boy, why would we? God is pure love. God is pure love. It's unfortunate that the religions have controlled people by fear. That's, of course, how they do it. It's controlled by fear. By fear, you control the masses. And they do that everywhere. Advertising does that. Everyone does that.
0: Yep.
1: That's who control people. And when you realize there is no fear, and look, it's fear of death. When you take the fear away from death, then people can start living life. And through life, then they progress and they learn to love. They're not afraid of love. They're not afraid of death.
0: Reincarnation again. Do just humans reincarnate?
1: I believe that animals reincarnate as well.
0: Oh.
1: And I do believe that animals will reincarnate through the animal kingdom. I don't believe, many people believe that they cross a species, they cross kingdoms. I personally believe, from my experience, that they stay within their own kingdom. And what a wonderful way to teach human beings unconditional love. Yeah?
0: I've got a cat that's about one notch from human.
1: You bet.
0: And then I've got two other cats that are cats.
1: You got it. That's very true. I have one also who's very much a lady and very human in many, many respects. And they have a wonderful sixth sense, don't they? They know exactly what's going on, animals. Right before earthquakes happen, you look at your animals and you'll see they get very strange. They'll hide or they'll be away.
0: Oh, yes.
1: And look at the cows before it rains. Sometimes there's a storm, approaching storm. They will lie down on the ground. The animals know. They are very aware. Or when someone walks into a room who doesn't have whatever, we want to call it bad vibration, bad energy, the animal will walk away or go near their master to protect them. It often happens.
0: Well, there's not a lot of difference between the animals and, I mean, we are animals as well. The only difference is we have conditioned ourselves out of hearing all of this or feeling all of this. But I bet some, like yourself, and some people can, in effect, begin to feel these things the animals feel if you train yourself to, can't you?
1: You bet. You bet. If you become more aware of the inner world instead of the outer world. When I teach my classes, I always tell people to go into the inner world, the inner you, that you which was very real when you were a child, that unfortunately around the age of 6 or 7 closed down. Because you become more sensitized. If you can train yourself, becoming more sensitized and knowing yourself better, then you can feel these things and know things, become very wise with the human condition.
0: All right. The other side. I want to talk about the other side.
1: Oh, good.
0: What you know about the other side. Everybody wants to know. I want to know. When we die, where do we go?
1: Okay. Now, I'm going to preface this by saying all of my answers for the past 12 years have been based totally on my experiences with spirits that have come back and also many books which I've read, hundreds and hundreds of books on the subject. So that's where I get my background from. And from that, I must start with that in the Bible. It says, my father has a house with many mansions.
0: Yes.
1: What that means is various spiritual levels which exist, of which there are many. And you go to that level which you created on the earth based upon your thoughts, your words, and your deeds. The love that you make is the love that you take. You know, there was always that little saying about God writing his book, and writing down everything that we do. It's very true in many respects, in that every experience we have, it is recorded in what's called our aura, the electromagnetic field around us.
0: Mm-hmm.
1: And at the time of death, as Damien will also attest to this, we go through a review of our life. And we see what we did good and what we did bad, or if you want to call it that. We judge ourselves. There is no God that sits in judgment and says, you go there, you go there.
0: We judge ourselves.
1: We judge ourselves. And we see how a simple thought affected someone. If we were mad at someone at a store, perhaps, and we yelled at them for no good reason, and they in turn, it upset them, and they in return turned to another storemate and yelled at them and so forth, and the energy was transferred that way. When you pass over, you see how your one word, your one thought upset that person and in turn how it upset the other person. And we see the rippling effect and how we are all one. We really are all one.
0: That's a terrifying thought.
1: Isn't it a terrifying thought?
0: It is. To imagine
1: really
0: that you will have a full life review and you will feel what everybody else felt from you. That's terrifying.
1: That is when we have to start taking responsibility for our thoughts, our words, and our deeds. You see? That is our responsibility here, to learn, to take responsibility for how we treat one another. Because it's very true, we should treat one another as we ourselves would want to be treated. Because it will come back, and every action has a reaction. What we give out, we will get back.
0: Is there hell? Is there a hell?
1: Yes, there is hell.
0: There is.
1: Let me just also say, because it's so interesting, many people will come back, and they talk about a first level they go to, what's called the astral level, which is a very real physical level, where they will experience things like they had on the earth. They have houses there. They have trees. They have lakes.
0: Right. I was hoping for that. Beer, football, sex.
1: You can have whatever you want, Art. Whatever you want. Whatever satisfies you, you can have it until you get to the point where you feel it doesn't do anything for you anymore.
0: Uh-huh.
1: It's very much like, we work, we go for a job, and we stay in that job, the position, for as long as we need to.
0: Kind of like party till you drop.
1: Exactly.
0: Uh-huh.
1: And you realize it doesn't do anything for you anymore. You don't need it anymore. And you move on. And many of these spirits, these souls, people that pass over, they need the physicality number one, feel comfortable about the transition.
0: Sure.
1: Many times there'll be a house set up. Like, let's say a husband goes before the wife. He will set up with his thoughts the house and all details of the house that they had on the earth. So when his wife passes over, she will feel comfortable with the transition.
0: God, that makes sense.
1: It happens quite, you know, quite, is what I hear all the time. And hell, like I said before, there are many mansions. What you give out, you get back. Like I said, you have to review your life, all the thoughts, all the things you did. If you lived a horrible life, if you killed someone, if you were mean to someone, you have to relive that life, the thoughts, the words, and you feel everything that that other person felt, how you treated them, and that's hell. Forgiving yourself, reliving it over and over again until you forgive yourself. And one of the hardest things I have found for spirit, you know, for people when they pass over is to forgive themselves. And that's many of the readings when they come through, the spirits come through, one of the first things they will say, please forgive me, I'm sorry, please forgive me. Because they want to move on too, and many times they're almost chained to the earth by their loved ones because of how they treated them. And they want, you know, this is what comes through most, most often.
0: James, what is a ghost?
1: What is a ghost? Well, I would say a ghost is someone which could be, number one, a person who didn't realize there was no such thing as death. See, death is a very natural state. We die every night, we go to sleep. We leave our bodies every night.
0: Little slice of death.
1: Yes, a little slice of death. And what happens is sometimes the death occurs very quickly, and the person doesn't realize that they've passed over because they're still very much in a physical body. It seems like they're in a body because the spirit body is the exact replica of the physical body.
0: And they're in that area where there is a physical plane.
1: That's right, but they're not yet to that area because they're still around their house because they don't realize they've passed over, you see?
0: Sure.
1: And that would be called a poltergeist also. And if someone, if their mind was set on the physical world and the physicality of this world, they were greedy. They liked things their way. They wanted their things, their house. This will draw them down. If they have no consciousness about moving to a higher level, no spirituality,
0: mm-hmm.
1: It certainly doesn't help them. You are what you are.
0: It seems like poltergeists, ghosts, that sort of thing, occur around very specific incidences. People who die suddenly, who are not expecting to, people who die with some incredible passion that was not completed on Earth. It was all cut short, and somehow they just can't go on.
1: Totally correct. That's exactly right. Exactly. Many times I've brought through people who have not finished up, and they were. I've had murderers, people that have murdered, and they were upset about being murdered, that their life ended so quickly at the hand of another.
0: Yes.
1: And they want to finish something up that they came back to do, and they are really upset about not finishing. And, you know, it doesn't really help them to be upset, but many times that condition will remain with them. And you see, one of the things, too, is once you pass on, there is no such thing as time.
0: That's where I was going next.
1: I thought you were.
0: In other words, is there any reference at all between what we know of as time and what is the passage of time? It's hard to even talk about there.
1: Right. The measurement of time is only, it really only relates to the physical world. And then we get into quantum physics, which I'm not an expert at. But the time is only relative to the physical world because there's a sense of measurement of growth. When you in the spirit world, there is no growth. You measure growth by your experience, what your experience is. See? That's what it is. People realize, the spirit people realize, that it's your birthday or that there's a holiday because they come and see all the, you're running to stores and buying things and Christmas cheer. That's how they know, because they're seeing you running around. They know your thoughts. And that's how they register that.
0: Huh.
1: It's very interesting. Many times I've brought people through and said, you've been over there for about 20 years. I said, oh, my goodness, it feels like just yesterday I arrived. So very much out of time.
0: When you experience contact with somebody on the other side, I guess you've been doing it so long now that it's, I don't want to say ho-hum for you, but...
1: Well, it's never ho-hum because each experience is a miracle. I mean, it really is a miracle. It really is. And the energy of love which comes through... I can't even give you in English the language here that we have because the feelings are just incredible. And that's why I do the work I do. It's just incredible amount of love.
0: Do you believe the time will ever come, and how will it come, that we actually establish contact other than, you know, through somebody like yourself or Danian or others?
1: Oh, certainly.
0: In other words, will science ever do it?
1: Well, right now, actually, as we speak, there are organizations, and they have Mark Macy, who's a fascinating man. works with contacting spirit. In Luxembourg, there's a whole society where they contact spirit through electronics, through the computer, through the telephone. They've done these things. I've seen it. I've heard it. I've actually had set with an experiment, and we've had the spirit come through, and they work with the white noise of the band radio.
0: That's right.
1: And that's how they come through, and they use that. And they're experimenting with that, and they've had some wonderful successes. And they've said that one day you'll be able to see us on television, on a kind of television. It's being kept very secretive because they do not want...
0: They're doing that work now?
1: Yes, they are.
0: Talk about worlds in collision. Holy mackerel.
1: Yes. And they have to be very secretive about it in some respects yet, because they don't want anyone... They don't want the information to get in the wrong hands.
0: Are you in contact with these people? Do you get a report on the research?
1: I'm not. My friend Mark does it all the time. He travels around the world, does it. And there's a book out about it. Yes. I mean, I don't get on a regular basis, but I just call him up and talk to him.
0: Well, it might make sense. If what you're saying is true about a simple difference in frequency being the answer, then electronically there could eventually be a door opened. Is that a door we really want to open?
1: I think so. I think we could afford to open that door because look what we would have to learn. And by learning more about the spirit world, we learn more about the physical world, how to treat each other here, and that's really what the most important thing is. I mean, that's really what it's all about, isn't it?
0: Right. I guess it is. But, I mean, there will be those who say it's not nice to fool around with Mother Nature or God's realm in this case.
1: Well, I think the more we do know about the spirit world, I do believe it will help us to have a much better life and world here on this earth and learn how to treat each other better. It will definitely make some incredible changes.
0: You know what a remote viewer is, right?
1: Oh, sure. Uh-huh. Definitely.
0: What realm are remote viewers operating in?
1: I believe that, and forgive me because I'm not an expert in the field, but I have had several experiences with students of mine who have been doing remote viewing and have had wonderful successes. And I believe that there's a sense, a part of their consciousness which leaves the body and does go to that place, and they view things.
0: So they could be in the same realm.
1: I don't know if it's the exact same realm, you mean as spirit?
0: The astral plane.
1: They could be seeing things that spirit would see. Oh, yeah, and there are people that leave, you know, Robert Munro's book, Far Journeys Out of the Body.
0: Sure.
1: Teaches, how to leave the body. And they've had many people who leave the body and they have experiences with spirits on the astral level, and they're meeting them. Many people, through meditation, actually, you see your guides and do see spirit people. Many people can do it that way as well.
0: All right. Is all over there on that side love, or is there evil?
1: Well, again, it goes to the heaven and hell question, because with one, there's another, and you learn about love through evil, don't you? I mean, you have to have both to learn. Like I said, there are places where that does exist. There are levels where that exists, I'll put it that way.
0: Is that a danger for you? In other words, have you ever run into something that, pardon the expression, scared the hell out of you?
1: Oh, sure. And I should tell you that, you know, the way I work and the way the natural law really is like attracts like. If you keep yourself in a loving place, you will only attract that which is at that level. It's like walking into a room where there's too much light, too bright for someone, and they have to close their eyes. The level that I work at, the level that I'm in or that I'm on, is a very loving level. So I wouldn't draw those negative things to me, but I'm not saying they're not around. But I think I'm also very well protected, too, because I made an agreement with my guides. If I did this work, then I'd be well protected. And they said, you will be. I will tell you, I had a story, though, once, where a girl came to me, a complete stranger, of course, and she said, I want to speak to my adopted brother. And I said, well, we'll see if he's here. And about 20 minutes later, I said, there is a man here. And I said, it's very interesting because he is speaking to me from the floor up towards me. And most spirit people will talk to me from the top of the ceiling down to me, like the left side of me. And this is very peculiar because he's cursing at me. He's saying some horrible things to me.
0: Really?
1: Oh, it's horrible. And I said, the feeling I get is a very nasty, negative person. And I said, this is what I feel like evil. And I said, it feels dark, and I don't like it, and I'm going to let him go. She goes, oh, he was exactly like that. That's what he was like. Just, he was in jail. He was in prison. He killed someone. Like, well, thanks a lot for letting me tune into that.
0: Yeah, thanks a lot for that. All right, hold on. We're at the top of the hour. Take a break. We'll be right back. My guest is James von Trog. I'm Art Bell, and this, of course, is Coast to Coast AM.
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1: Good morning, everybody. James Von Fogg is my guest, and he'll be back in a moment.
0: You're listening to Art Bell Somewhere in Time. Tonight featuring a replay of Coast to Coast AM from September 12th, 1997.

0: back now to James von Prague. James, are you there?
1: I certainly am.
0: Good. All right. James, we were talking before the top of the hour about the possibility of interaction between this side and the other side. And you told me they were doing research with respect to electronics, computers, something that would actually establish contact with the other side, almost like you could watch TV.
1: That's right. It's called instrumental transcommunication. And they've used computers and telephones televisions they've used and for quite a while. And there's a society in Luxembourg is where the main chapter of this is. And Mark Macy wrote a book. It's called Conversations Beyond the Light by Dr. Pat Kubis and Mark Macy.
0: Mm-hmm.
1: And describes all the experiments and the successes. And they have various scientists also who are involved on the other side who work on this this experiment with instrumental transcommunication.
0: Are they ever going to go public with that?
1: I think they're going to. You know, again, I'm not privy to their information a lot, but I think when it's safe and when the spirit people say it's safe to do it and go ahead, they will.
0: We talked a little bit about ghosts, spirits here on Earth. Is it possible, James, to trap a spirit?
1: Yes, it is possible to trap a spirit.
0: And
1: you can trap a spirit. I'll say trap. I'll say put it to you like this. Everything is, a spirit receives impressions from you, whether it's prayers or thoughts. And if you, for instance, are very upset about someone's death and you grieve and grieve and grieve, you're actually holding them down.
0: Really?
1: You're holding them back. Because your thoughts keep them down on this level. It's very much like a telephone, ringing and ringing and ringing. They have to answer it and answer it. They can't move on. And they have work to do in the spirit world. They have things they do there to progress, also spiritually. And it does no good to the person on the earth or the spirit, because the person on the earth also has a job down there. They have a mission here, which they have to continue and evolve. And if they're spending most of their time grieving, they're not going to do their mission, their work here.
0: Did you ever see a movie with Mimi Rogers in it called The Rapture?
1: No, I never have, unfortunately.
0: Trust me, rent it, go see it.
1: I will tomorrow. The Rapture, okay.
0: Yes, you definitely need to see that. And so then I won't give it away.
1: Okay.
0: What about those who commit suicide, James?
1: In my book I have a chapter on that because people have been asking that for many times. It really comes, though, I found, behind the motivation behind the act. For instance, if it was someone who was mentally ill, well, a lot can't be done for that person. But if it was someone who was conscious of their life and had a good thing going, then there is a little bit more they have to pay back for that. Also, you have to realize that you come back into this life and you set yourself up. You set certain magnetic fields up for you, magnetic ties to the earth. And you have prepared for this incarnation. There's a time to be born and a time to die. There's a natural time to be born, natural time to die. Mm-hmm. If you pluck yourself out before your natural time, mm-hmm. you are still tied to the earth's magnetic ties. You're still here until it is your natural time to pass on. Very much like pulling an avocado and pulling a pit out of an avocado before it's ripe, or a fruit before it's ripe.
0: Well, the organized religions would be a lot more down on it than that. They would say you've committed a mortal sin going to hell.
1: Right. Well, however the interpretation was, you know, what the interpretation can be. Many times I found that spirit will go into a sleep or a slumber, and they wake up during the anniversary of the death, and they relive the entire thing again. And many times I've brought through spirits who are on that level and begging for forgiveness. There's one about a boy in the book that I wrote a story that he came through. And I said to the mother, I said, there's a man here. And I said, this is very strange because I see a man. And he goes to the backyard of a house. And I said, I see him hanging on the tree. He's hung himself. And he actually showed me him leaving his body and the realization, oh, my God, what have I done? Trying to get back into the body and can't. And I said, he's been this condition ever since. And it's been about a year, you know, before the reading. So these things happen.
0: Okay, that's somebody who shouldn't have gone. They went early. They cut off an otherwise good life.
1: You bet.
0: What about the person with terminal cancer, AIDS? They're okay. In pain. They're racked with pain.
1: I will talk about that in 1 second. Let me just also say, though, there are many spirits who they pass over, and they see what they've done with their lives, and they're in such a rush to get back into the incarnation that they come back before everything is set in rhythm. And then many times they will be walking around this earth feeling as though they do not fit in. They just, their timing is off. They don't feel like they belong here. And I have found many suicides to be a result of that. People felt they did not belong here. As far as AIDS and cancer, terminal illnesses, well, again, it's up to that individual soul to decide for themselves. But maybe they had to go through that experience for whatever reason. Maybe through that experience, they were helping to teach other people how to love, other people taking care of them who have, you know, come out of their, who started loving them or loving more because this person was ill. Maybe that person is ill is teaching these people how to love. Maybe there are valuable lessons in that, perhaps. Mm-hmm. Once you realize there is no such thing as death, it doesn't really matter.
0: Gagnon says that, too. There is no such thing as death.
1: Oh, there isn't. There isn't. There's only life. There's only life. That's all there is.
0: Life and life and life and life.
1: Mm-hmm. Life and life and life and life. And I'm sure there's life in other places besides just this earth.
0: Well...
1: but I don't know about more about that, but...
0: Well...
1: You know,
0: well,
1: I'm sure there is. And
0: during,
1: other ways of evolvement and other beings and other energies and so forth.
0: During all the time you've communicated with the other side, have you ever felt you communicated with something that was not human?
1: Oh, I have a great story for you. I have a wonderful story for you.
0: Go right ahead.
1: And I'm a Virgo with Capricorn rising. Now, people know astrology, that's a very down-to-earth, grounded person. And a Virgo is someone who's very scientific and, you know, very analytical left brain. So here I am, and I started this part of the reason I have the audience, the people that back me or believe me, is because I come to this with a very skeptical mind. Okay?
0: Okay.
1: I want proof. I insist the spirit gives proof and so forth. I brought a group to Sedona, Arizona, which you probably know very well.
0: I do.
1: Yeah. And we had ufologists help us to bring a tour to a certain area. And there is there's that ranch over there, a private ranch.
0: Yes.
1: I don't know the name of that. But then there's all supposedly underground caverns and whole underground areas for these UFOs, okay?
0: You're on the air in Sedona now. And what is special about Sedona? Let's begin there.
1: Well, it's an energy vortex. There are many vortexes. There are minerals in the earth. Iron ore is very strong in that area. And perhaps these instruments, these people bring in, this, whatever you want to call them, these beings, need that mineral for energy.
0: Okay.
1: I don't know. But when I was in Sedona, we saw at least, well, I'll put it this way, we saw lights in the sky very close to us, and there were pulsating lights moving. There were colors I'd never seen before, and these were not airplanes. These were something, I saw them. I did not see it as disc-related. It was dark. But they were definitely something which I had never seen before, nor had, you know, 20 of the other people that were with me. At one point, the man said, I said, they're beautiful. Some of these lights are very, very beautiful. And they're very close, very much like Close Encounter,
0: yes.
1: Very much like that.
0: Yes.
1: And I said to the man who was heading the tour, the group here, I said, you know, I have a sense that there are presences in the field here. And he said, yes, there are. Now, many times he said, you'll see lights in the field or some that appears like someone's eyes, but they happen very quickly. And I had this sense come over me that they were there. And he said, they are. And I said, they want to communicate. Now, I couldn't believe I was saying this, but that's the feeling I got. Overwhelming sense that they want to communicate. So he said, well, go ahead. So I walked into the field, and I felt these presences very much around me. And when I say presences, I mean a change in the energy. You know when you're standing in a room and someone walks behind you?
0: Yes.
1: And you feel that someone's behind you?
0: You
1: that
0: do.
1: Sort of thing, right?
0: Right.
1: So that's the sort of thing I was feeling. And I opened myself up, and I got that these were beings from the Pleiades. And all they said to me was, we do not understand how the human being has an element known as love all around them, everywhere with them, around them, and they do not use it. Isn't that interesting? That was the message. And I was like, oh, my God.
0: Well, on one level in society right now, that's absolutely true more and more, I'm sorry to say. On another level, some individuals are growing spiritually, but some are going in the exact opposite direction.
1: Yeah. Yeah.
0: Now, I'll give your book a plug here in a minute. I wrote a book called The Quickening. I don't know if you've heard about it. It simply says that in every single aspect of human endeavor, economics, politics, the environment. I could go on about that forever. Every single social behavior, every aspect of human behavior, things are beginning to move at a faster and faster clip, exponentially faster, and that we're headed toward some sort of an event of some sort.
1: Yes.
0: And you believe that?
1: Oh, definitely. We're going faster and faster in time. Things are speeding up quicker and quicker. The vibration is getting faster and faster. I've heard this. This is something I've heard of, yes. Most definitely.
0: Mm-hmm. Do you have any sense of what may lie ahead?
1: Do I have a sense of what might lie ahead?
0: Yes.
1: The only sense that I get, really, Art, is that people will be definitely becoming much more aware of the world around them, of the people around them, and themselves and how to treat people. I do believe there's going to be a very strong spiritual consciousness, more overwhelming, and we're going to see more phenomena like you had last night. More things like that are going to occur. Much, much more. I believe that within the next 10 to 15 years, our government's going to come out and talk about UFOs openly. They're going to have to, because it's going to become quite obvious and evident. They're all around us. And things that we thought at one time we were just stories are real.
0: All right, here's a fact. Can you please ask James the following? My dad died of lung cancer in 1995. During his last few years, he treated my mother and myself horribly. Only in his last week of life did we find that the cancer had spread to his brain and probably accounted for the things he did. When he died, he took his cats. Each time when I found myself thinking about him and what he'd done, his 18-year-old cat would stand up and stare into space. Mm-hmm. At one point, I took a picture below, which he includes in the facts, mm-hmm. and captured a white ball of light.
1: Mm-hmm. Spirit light. Mm-hmm.
0: Uh-huh. Is this spirit trapped here because of the things he did, even though he was under the influence of an illness?
1: Very interesting.
0: And I've got a picture of this ball of light. It's pretty weird.
1: Oh, yeah, I've had pictures like that. I have quite a bit of them, and that's very common, actually, that will happen, especially in the certain conditions where the spirit is around and they're unhappy and they need forgiveness. They can't move on sometimes. Just like we were talking about before. That's a great example right there. I do believe that that man wants forgiveness and wants them to forgive him and that he's sorry. He regrets the way he treated them. And, I must say, this is where prayers come in. And the Catholic Church is very right when they talk about having a mass and concentrated prayers, because prayers are pure loving thoughts. Really what that is love being sent out. And that will help that individual to progress, to move on, show them love. I always tell people, if you were in his shoes, what makes you think you would do anything differently? How do we know what that man had to go through? We might have treated the same way. So we're not perfect, are we? So I always tell people that. You have to forgive someone. Because you never know, you might have been the same way. But yes, I do believe that. Definitely his father there.
0: Well, if you go through a full life review, mm-hmm. take a man like this. This is a hard question, really. I mean, here's a fellow who had brain deterioration, cancer that had spread to his brain.
1: Mm-hmm.
0: And in his life review, will he really have to review the hurt he visited on others because of a physical malady that he had?
1: Of course. You have to go through everything.
0: Mm-hmm. That doesn't seem fair.
1: Well, you see, we learn from these things, and we learn more about ourselves through these things. Many times cancers come out of imbalance, and it could be from the spiritual, the mental, the physical, the emotional. Maybe that man had learned to be more balanced with his emotions, and maybe next time now he'll come back with that recognition or that memory, that soul memory, because he went through this heavy experience, that he'll come back next time knowing he has to be more in balance of his emotions or physical. I feel psychically, on a psychic level, that this man's emotions were totally out of balance. I really do, and that's why I feel like that might have, that's what I feel. And he might have come back next time to equal that out.
0: All right. You are a medium rather than a psychic.
1: Let me put it this way, Art. It's easy to put it this way. Every medium is psychic. Not every psychic is a medium.
0: All right. I envision then a seance.
1: Ooh.
0: Do you do those?
1: I do seances.
0: You do seances.
1: We do not hold hands or have it dark or a red light or candles. We don't need any of that. That's very Hollywood.
0: I understand.
1: You saw the movie Ghost, which probably everyone has seen.
0: Oh, yes.
1: Very, very similar to what I do. I bring through evidential details, but you don't need to sit and hold hands. And it's very funny because Los Angeles Times was here and they did a piece on me. And they expected all of that. They expected the dark curtains and the dark, you know, the dark room and the candles. And I'm just an ordinary guy sitting in my living room and saying, okay, let's start. And they're like, wait a minute, don't we have to hold hands or something? I said, no, we don't do any of that. It's very Hollywood.
0: Are there ever, during a seance, physical manifestations from the other side that others see other than you?
1: Yes, actually, yes, they do many times. And again, it depends on the type of mediumship being used. I am predominantly a mental medium, which means I will get mental impressions. But there are physical mediums where actual physical manifestations occur. I went to a seance about 2 months ago, and these people from England were here, and we saw spirit lights all throughout the room. There were fingers in the air, hands in the air, and when you touch them, there was nothing behind them. You feel people touching your hair. And it was a conditioned seance room. I made sure of it because, you know, like I said, I'm very skeptical. I checked everything. And, yes, that does happen. Many times when I will be doing readings, though, I will have someone, cold breezes will happen, I have a bell in my room, and that'll go off. Music will start. I've had that happen.
0: Why cold?
1: It's a change in the temperature, the energy. It's energy. They have the spirit body and the vibration that they're on. It's the physical world, the dense physical world. For some reason, there's a coolness, and that's how the molecules to vibrate. That's what I've heard because of the spirit body.
0: Have you been investigated? Have teams from parapsychological units ever come and actually brought instruments and tried to measure changes in magnetic field, changes in temperature, changes that could be documented in some way?
1: I invited them to do brainwave changes. I thought it'd be really great to have me just hook up to a machine and see my brainwaves, if they would change before I would go into an altered state. And what was, as I was in the altered state, and it was not done. I didn't do that. But no, I've never been tested that way. And I just don't know if they have the right machinery to measure this sort of thing. I do believe in some ways that they don't have it yet.
0: Yes.
1: Yet. I think they will one day, but I don't think they do yet.
0: All right. Well, you'll enjoy this. Bottom of the hour. We'll be right back. Sit tight, James.
1: Okay.
0: From the high desert, this is Coast to Coast AM.
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0: in love with this voice, not face, not hair. I'm going to take Shannon's picture down. Put up crystals. I think I've made a conversion. That's Crystal Gale. Good morning, everybody. I'm Art Bell, and this is Coast to Coast AM.
1: Now, we take you back to the night of September 12th, 1997, on Art Bell's Somewhere in Time.

0: right, my guest is James von Prague, widely respected by everybody I've talked to as being the real McCoy. He's a medium. And we'll talk about the status of mediums with him in a moment, but I have got something I want him to hear and I want you to hear. This just came to me. Thank you, David, for sending it. It's entitled Patients Near Death See Visions of Hell by Robert Matthews, science correspondent. It ran in the United Kingdom, UK News, and reads as follows. Terrifying accounts of gravely ill people who claim to have been dragged to the gates of hell by demons are to be studied scientifically for the first time by a British psychologist. The existence of so-called near-death experiences, NDEs, in which dying people report having mystical sensations before being resuscitated, is now widely accepted by doctors and scientists. Their cause, though, unknown. They typically involve a feeling of deep peace, followed by a sensation of floating up through a tunnel toward a bright light and into a beautiful kingdom. But it is now becoming clear that for some people, NDEs are far from blissful. Instead of feeling a floating upwards, they report being pulled downward toward a pit inhabited by demons. The experiences of Evelyn Hazel, a London-based art historian, as she fought for life against meningitis are typical. Quote, I had reached a critical stage in the illness, was hovering between life and death. I was aware of being involved in an intense and very real struggle for my life, she told the Telegraph. Quote, a three-legged being, rather like the Isle of Man symbol, was pulling both my legs down to infinite depths. I knew without a doubt that if I relaxed and I gave in, I'd be dead. I believe this struggle went on for some considerable time, and I eventually managed to break away from whatever it was pulling me down. Mrs. Hazel went on to make a full recovery, but she has never forgotten her terrifying ordeal at the very threshold of death. A similar experience continues to haunt another named Jane, a woman who fought for life after a miscarriage. She said, quote, it was an awful feeling, like I was going down a big hole and I couldn't get up. I was going into this big pit. I was going further and further down, trying to claw my way back up, and I kept slipping. Similar accounts are now being studied by a psychologist at Coventry University who plans to use science to probe the negative nature of NDEs. How about that, James?
1: Ooh, scary. Ooh.
0: Ooh, scary is right.
1: I've done it for 12 years, and I haven't had one of those experiences yet.
0: Have you heard of people who have?
1: No, I haven't. But I must say, you like attracts like. I'd have to know what these people's backgrounds were before they went passed over, and also what their conditions were when they died, and what their makeup was. You know?
0: All right, here's another one for you. Please.
1: And I just also mentioned that my book, Talking to Heaven, I just want to put that in there because people were asking me. Yeah, October 27th it comes out, and that's how people can contact me in the book, and they have my website and my address, and I'm answering all these questions on suicide and AIDS and Alzheimer's and life extension machines, and also how to become a medium, how to deal with grief, the process of grief, how one goes through the process, the various steps.
0: All of that in your book?
1: It's all in my book, Talking to Heaven, so I want people to know that.
0: Where can people get it?
1: October 27th at any major bookstore.
0: Okay.
1: Okay.
0: Let me take you back now to life extension machines.
1: Yeah, like putting them on a machine.
0: Oh, you mean...
1: life support.
0: What do you think about that?
1: I don't go for life support. I believe there's a natural time to come in and go out. I do believe that the person will pass over when they want to pass over, no matter what they're hooked on to. But I don't think we should extend life if it's not meant to be.
0: Hmm.
1: Of course, you're speaking to someone who believes in life after death. You're not speaking to someone who doesn't, so I'm a little biased.
0: All right, please ask James, assuming that a soul is reincarnated,
1: right.
0: Is there any particular time in which this occurs, for example, upon death,
1: right.
0: Is a soul immediately reincarnated, or is there a sort of waiting state? If there is a waiting state, what do you believe determines which soul gets reincarnated to the new life?
1: Good question. Very good question. I do believe in reincarnation. What happens is the average time for a soul to reincarnate is 200 to 300 Earth years. That does not mean that that soul cannot come back earlier than that, but you have to remember also that they prepare for the next incarnation. And as I said, things have to be in its natural progression. For instance, they also want to prepare. Let's say they want to be a doctor in the next life. For some reason, they have to go through being a medical doctor. They might prepare and study this in between incarnations to do that. And many times people will wait for other beings, their soul mates, to come back into the light. And we usually will come back in group souls, families and friends, to rework the karma from the other lifetime.
0: Huh.
1: You know?
0: I've got the September, October, somebody sent it to me, 1997 Backwoods Home Magazine, whatever that is, but it's got a classified area in it. And I'm going to read you a quick classified ad. It said,
1: okay.
0: Says, wanted, someone to go back in time with me. This is not a joke that gives a P.O. box in Oakview, California. You get paid after we get back. Bring your own weapons. Safety not guaranteed. I've done this only once before. It's my way of introducing a question. Is or do you think time travel will be possible?
1: Yes. Yes, definitely. It is now in so many ways. I've done it.
0: You've
1: oh my God!
0: Done it.
1: You've done it. How have you done it?
0: You've done it. Right. Exactly.
1: Well, you will probably heard of Dr. Brian Weiss, Many Lives, Many Masters.
0: Yes.
1: Yes. Well, he's a good friend of mine, and we do seminars together. And we did one recently in Ensenada, Mexico, and it was quite profound because he regressed the group, and I also went along with it. And I don't think I'm very easy to be hypnotized at all. But I saw myself, and I knew it was me, in military uniforms, one right after the other, general, corporal, all of these uniforms flashing from one war to the other. And all I saw were the uniforms, but I knew they were mine. And I knew it was me, and I was there. And I knew that I was responsible for sending in troops or soldiers, whatever you call it, for killing hundreds and hundreds and hundreds and thousands of people. I called the shot. And I knew that that was six lifetimes that happened. And I knew that I came back in this incarnation to alleviate all that karma for those people and bring in love instead of war and hate.
0: Oh, I was about to say, that's serious karma.
1: And yes, and I've come back in this lifetime to alleviate that. And that is, I would say that's definitely time travel. That was definitely time travel. And I mean, it was real, so real art. I could see the buttons on the uniforms. That's how real it was.
0: Oh, that's real, all right.
1: And that to me would be time travel. I mean, you see. There's no such thing as time. I mean, the soul goes way back and way forward if we measure it that way.
0: So you're not scared of death?
1: Oh, God, no. I look forward to it.
0: Oh, yeah,
1: get out of this world, please. Yes, I look forward to it. I feel like I'll be going back home. That'll be home. I never felt like I belonged here. It definitely feels like I enjoy life, definitely, but it does feel like there's work here. I definitely feel like I'm in school and so forth.
0: So you understand that you are to remain here until...
1: My mission is complete.
0: Until your mission is complete.
1: Mm-hmm.
0: What you almost sounded for a second like you were a candidate to take yourself out early.
1: Oh, yeah, really? I thought you were going to say an alien.
0: No.
1: Waiting for my ship to appear and go back on.
0: No, somebody who might feel that he's graduated and take matters into his own hands.
1: Oh, God, no.
0: You're not that.
1: Mm-mm.
0: But
1: no, life is sacred. I would not do that.
0: You're looking forward to... Exactly right. You're looking forward... That's my feeling, too.
1: Mm-hmm. Mm-hmm.
0: Life is very sacred. On the other hand, I'm a libertarian, and mm-hmm. what other people do with their lives, I wouldn't want to get in the way of, and I sure as hell don't think our government ought to be getting in the way.
1: Mm-hmm. Mm-hmm.
0: How do you feel about that? Laws against...
1: Laws against suicide?
0: Yeah.
1: Again, I believe it's up to that own soul's nature. You know, I don't think our government has a right to involve themselves in other people's lives. I don't believe that at all. I think everyone has their own, you know, that comes up the learning process of each soul. They have to go through it themselves. No one should be dictator to how a person rules their life. I don't believe that's, I think everyone should have the freedom to decide for themselves.
0: All right. If a husband or a wife or a family member comes to you as a medium,
1: right,
0: and asks you to talk to somebody who has passed on.
1: Right. I don't ask who they want to speak to either. I know nothing about them, nor do I know who they want to speak to.
0: Well, my question is this. Okay. Are there ever things you were told by the person on the other side that you don't pass on?
1: That I censor. And the answer to that is no. My agreement with Spirit, when I first did this work, when I got myself involved, and I want to tell you, I was working at Paramount Studios in a wonderful position over there, and I should have stayed. It would have been great, but I gave up that top job to do this full time. Now, at that time, when I made the agreement with the spirit world, and that's how much I believed in this work and the faith that I had in it. They said to me, I said, we made an agreement where if they give me the information, then I am able to give it out. And that's how we've worked it. Of course, I do, certain things will come through a certain way, and I say it nicely. I won't, you know, hurt someone. But if they give me the information, I will definitely give it out.
0: So you might at times not precisely translate.
1: Well, I mean, you also have to remember that they're sending me their thoughts. So there has to be a small influence of me there. It has to be. I try to get it out as fast as possible because I don't want to color the transmission at all. But, no, I would say the essence of what the message is about definitely comes through. Definitely. For instance, I've had people who would come through and say, you know, I'm helping talk to your mother because you need to speak with her. I'm making a place for her here. Now, that sounds like mom's going to pass over, but that's the way it came through. And that was the information. And it's up to that individual that I give the information to decide what they're going to do. Are they going to tell mom or aren't they? The information comes through. It's up to them what they're going to do with it.
0: Yeah, I was about to ask, are you ever told when people will pass?
1: Rarely, but occasionally. I once had a demonstration. It was wonderful. There was a man, I guess the second row, and a lover died of AIDS. And he came through, and he mentioned about the picture above in the living room, the picture that was painted of him after he died, and that the man sat there and said, yes, that's right, and all these other evidential things in the living room of the house or whatever he was up to. And it really it shocked me, because then the man said, I am waiting for you, and I've made a really nice place for us over here. I'll see you in 2 months.
0: Wow.
1: And I freaked. I mean, I was freaked. But and the guy put a big old smile on his face. And
2: welcome to Nigh Underground, bringing you Art Bell classics all the way from the high desert. 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And now, Art Bell.

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1: It's more of a burden than a pleasure for you.
2: Well, you know, it's very interesting because when I used to do private readings every single day, it became much more of a burden.
1: Right.
2: With, you know, changing the frequencies here and there. And you have to realize that once someone realizes you can contact their side, they start thinking you're the savior and whatever you can do and performing, you know, you're the deity and all this sort of thing, which that I don't like that at all. That's not me. People put you on a pedestal. People make out you what you're really not.
1: Right.
2: They really expect me to be something different than I am, and I'm just a normal, down-to-earth kind of guy.
1: Can you describe in words that we could understand what kind of state you put yourself into, how you get into that state?
2: Sure I can. If anyone has ever meditated before or put themselves in a deep relaxation state by doing breathing exercises, concentrated breathing, anyone can do it now. I mean, you know, they can just close their eyes and just concentrate on their breathing
1: Yes.
2: and the rhythm of the breath. And just keep it to a nice, slow level and concentrate on one thing, like love, the word love, and just see the word printed and so forth. Well, eventually, you know, you will put yourself into an altered state very easily. Actually, we do it every day. When we go driving, we go into an altered state. We hypnotize ourselves constantly throughout the day. It is very much like that. I become, or you know that little feeling we have right before we fall asleep? That's very much the state. I become very, very receptive. It's very funny because I freak my frequency of my body speeds up, but yet I have a sense that I'm slowing down my mind because I become open and very receptive. And it's at that point that the spirit is able to fill my mind. It's really soul-to-soul communication with information, and then it comes through.
1: Do you see things as we visualize things, as humans visualize things, when you're in that state as a medium? Do you see things, or is it a simple, direct transfer of information?
2: Such an interesting question, and I have to answer it this way. It's very, very interesting. When the personality of the individual comes through, they come through with their personality exactly the way they were when they were on the earth. They bring through their likes and their dislikes. The prejudices and their love, their hate, everything. Many, many times people say, oh, my God, that sounds just like her. Oh, my God, he used to say that all the time. That comes through. At the same time, I say that because there are people on this earth now who are more visually oriented, and there are those who are more feeling, okay?
1: Yes.
2: And when they come back and communicate, many will either, some will show me things. It'll be much more visual. So they'll give me visual evidence, like they'll show me what the house looks like or what they used to look like or the dress they used to wear, and then I'll give that information out.
1: All right. Do you see that as you see things as clearly as you see things in the physical
2: 3D
1: world?
2: Like a movie. Mm-hmm. Just like a movie.
1: Wow.
2: Exactly. But it's very fast. It's very, very quick. It's very rapid fire. And I have to tell them very, very often to slow down. I have not processed it yet because they're going too quick. Their frequency is way too fast. See, they have to slow themselves down to a level that I'm able to receive it. They mentally do it because the spirit world is all thought. It's all done with thought. So when they come down to this earth level, they slow themselves down to my level, and they start transmitting these thoughts to me or these visions.
1: If we were to receive word from one of these research projects, like the one you talked about,
2: mm-hmm.
1: that actually there's been a path of communication electronically established with the other side,
2: mm-hmm.
1: and the world would suddenly collectively realize there absolutely is another side.
2: And you see the government run and scramble to license it and take over and monopolize it. You watch. You know what I'm saying? Regulate.
1: Probably AT&T.
2: Probably.
1: Reach way out.
2: No doubt. Yes.
1: But
2: long-distance phone call.
1: My real question was, how do you think that would change society?
2: Oh, I think it would be a major change to society. The way we live our lives would be totally different. I certainly would hope, that what people believe is important would completely change. Really, what they take on is, you know, many people believe that success is just made as much.

0: money you can create, I think that would totally change. The priorities would change, I believe. I do believe that, and I believe there'd be more love in this world.
1: Cast aside a lot of material interests.
0: You bet.
1: That sort of thing.
0: You bet. And, you know, material things, we're here to learn through material things. They're not bad things. Those are good things. It's just that when they become your creator, those material things, they run your life, and it's not the right thing.
1: But you said prejudices are carried. In other words, Archie Bunker dies, Archie Bunker is still Archie Bunker up in heaven, assuming he makes the ride.
0: I say that because when they come back down, they communicate with me, many times they will bring back the earthly memories that they had and the earthly personality. I will say that I'm not sure they might drop that after a while. They've been there for a while. They do evolve there. And those little petty things will fall to the wayside. Once they forgive themselves, they see themselves as a total being and what they are really made up of, then that earthly last life, earthly personality would drop by this wayside.
1: Fascinating. All right, look, we're at the top of the hour. Do you want to stick around and take calls?
0: Sure.
1: All right, consider it done. My guest is James von Prague. And he wrote a book called Talking to Heaven. If you want to talk to him, it's coming up next.
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3: Bag, because he was way behind, he was willing to make a deal. When he came across this young man sawing on a fiddle and playing it hot, and the devil jumped up on a hickory stump and said, "Boy, let me tell you what, I guess you didn't know it, but I'm a fiddle player too, and if you'd care to take a dare, I'll make a bet with you. Now you play pretty good fiddle, boy, but give the devil his due. I bet a fiddle of gold against your soul, because I think I'm better than you." The boy said, "My name's Johnny, and it might be a sin, but I'll tell you..."

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1: My guest is internationally known and respected. He is James von Prog. It is a very unusual opportunity for you to speak with him. One has to wonder whether a seance could actually be conducted on the radio. I'll let James think about that. I'm not really sure myself. It would be something, though, wouldn't it? Contact with the dead? This is one man, I am told, by nearly everybody I'm in contact with, including Danion, who is a real McCoy. So buckle in. This could be very interesting.
0: Now we take you back to the night of September 12th, 1997, on Art Bell's Somewhere in Time.

0: 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You get free Rogue dollars. Then eventually you get Rogue prizes if you do well. All right, back now to James on Prague. James, is it possible...
1: I'm going on your website getting some stocks right now. Hold on.
0: No, don't do that.
1: I have an edge about that.
0: Is it possible to do what you do on a medium like this, on radio? Can you actually...
1: I have done it before, yes.
0: You have?
1: Uh-huh.
0: You're not on your portable phone again, are you?
1: I'm not on my portable phone, no.
0: Oh, because it's got kind of an echo to it.
1: Okay, let me move my chair here.
0: Okay.
1: How was that?
0: Better.
1: Okay.
0: Mucho better.
1: Mucho better.
0: Are you ready for the public?
1: Sure.
0: A lot of people out there.
1: Yeah, and we'll see what happens. I can always, you know, something like this, it's open in many conditions. So just because you want someone to contact someone doesn't always mean they're available to speak. That's very much has to be considered.
0: Somebody sent this to me, Psychic News. Have you ever heard of that?
1: Oh, yes. I've been interviewed in Psychic News and many times.
0: All right. It's the spiritualist newspaper with 100,000 readers. And I'm looking at a headline here. It says, Vatican stands by spirit communication. Pope hears taped dead talks. Electronic voice phenomena now accepted without reserve by the Vatican.
1: Interesting. I haven't seen that one. That's very interesting. We're going to see more of it.
0: You really think so?
1: Oh, yeah, definitely.
0: More and more.
1: Mm-hmm.
0: All right. Well, this was way back September
1: 27, 1975. Yeah, we'll see more of it.
0: All right. Here comes the audience. Let's see what we get. First time caller line, you're on the air with James von Prague. Hi.
2: Hello.
0: Hello.
1: Hi.
2: Hi.
0: Where are you?
2: I'm in Arlington, Texas.
0: All right.
1: Arlington, Texas.
2: Okay, this is Virgo with Aquarius ascendant, James.
1: Oh, good.
2: And I was just wondering, is your son in the eighth house?
1: Pardon me?
2: Is your son in the eighth house?
1: My son is in the eighth house.
2: Oh, so is mine.
1: I have a loaded eighth and a loaded 12.
2: Yeah,
1: so two deck houses.
2: Mm-hmm. Well, I do work with birth.
1: Mm-hmm.
2: I guess that would be an eighth house subject. Anyway, mm-hmm. What my question was, is I do a lot of bereavement work with parents grieving over the loss
1: good.
2: Of their babies. Do you ever work with the souls who at the last minute decide not to be born? And if so, what have they communicated to you?
1: You're talking like miscarriages and things like this?
2: Yes, and full-term births who suddenly perish before they're born.
1: I haven't had that, although I have had guides have come through and other relatives of people have come through and said that that soul needed to go through that experience and that person who was carrying that being, that baby,
2: mm-hmm.
1: Had to go through the experience as well,
2: mm-hmm.
1: that it was a shared agreement between them.
2: I see.
1: And, you know, you have to remember, just not every soul is supposed to have experiences of 70, 80, 90 years. Some
2: right.
1: only need 10 years, 20 years. Some only need to go through that birth experience.
2: Mm-hmm.
1: You know what I'm saying?
2: Mm-hmm.
1: So we can't measure things just by our 70 or 80, 90 years. Mm. Longevity.
2: I suppose.
1: Yeah.
0: All right. Thank you very much.
1: Thank you.
0: I'm quick question that I want to throw in here.
1: Mm-hmm.
0: What you do as a medium, you're well respected by everybody I've talked to, but there are a lot of people who claim to be mediums
1: mm-hmm.
0: who are frauds.
1: You betcha.
0: Now,
1: loaded with them in the field.
0: Yeah.
1: Loaded with them.
0: Yep. That's what I was going to say.
1: I'm always having to prove myself. Yep. I agree. And I am one that goes out, just like Houdini, who I love, goes out and I try to prove the frauds. I teach class, and I insist at the end of my classes that the individual, they put a blindfold on, and they start doing their demonstration. They can't do it, then they're not in the class. That's it.
0: Wow. All right. Wild card line, you're on the air with James Von Prague. Where are you, please? Hello?
3: Hello?
0: Yes, hello.
3: Hi, my name's Pat. I'm calling from Lawrence Harbor, New Jersey.
0: All right.
3: And I'm really shocked I got through. I've been trying to contact James.
0: Well,
1: if you died, it probably would have been easier to contact me than to be living.
3: I never thought my wildest dreams I'd get through. I'm so happy.
1: How are you?
3: Fine. Is anybody around that you can tell me?
1: Well, the way now you have to remember how this thing works is the individual, yourself, you think about someone and you send out the thought to that loved one. And the thought, they receive the thought that you want to contact them, and they try their best to come down and be with you. And then if they send a message to me, that's how I do it. So that's how I work. So if you have someone in mind that you've been thinking about, then you just let me know who that is, and we start from there.
0: Huh.
1: Is that, do you understand that?
3: Yeah.
1: Okay. So my question is to you, do you have someone in particular you want to contact?
3: Yes.
1: And can you tell me who that is?
3: My mother.
1: Okay. Is your father over there too?
3: Yes.
1: Because I'm getting your dad much stronger than your mother. So, hold on a second. Your name is Pat?
3: Uh-huh.
1: Okay. Was your father over there before your mother was?
3: No, my mother was here first.
1: Okay. Who had trouble with legs or something to do with wrong with the legs? I'll make this easy for you. Was there someone who had trouble walking, please, or trouble with one of their legs?
0: Ma'am?
3: Not really. I know I had a grandmother.
1: No. I want to go there. I want to stay with your parents because I'm getting the story strong. Was there someone who was in, like, a hospital bed that they couldn't walk or had trouble walking before they passed? Did your mother have trouble with walking before she passed over?
3: No.
1: Okay, was she in the hospital?
3: Yes.
1: Okay, was she in there for a period of time in the bed that she didn't walk around or something?
3: No, it was fast the way she went.
1: It was fast. I'm getting some trouble with legs. Is there something, do you have trouble with legs or have you had any trouble with a leg?
3: No.
1: Okay, I don't know what that means. What's your mother's first name?
3: Mary.
1: And what's your dad?
3: Michael.
1: Okay. Now, I got to tell you, I get your dad much closer to you right now than your mom.
3: Uh-huh.
1: Which is very interesting. And isn't there someone else with the name Michael, another person with that name?
3: Yeah, I have a brother, but he's not deceased.
1: That doesn't matter. I'm just asking if there's someone else with that name.
3: Uh-huh.
1: Because I've been being told there's someone else named after him. Like a junior. And is there also someone with the name of Joseph, please?
3: But not on my side of the family.
1: Okay, that's fine. Is there someone in the spirit world named Joe? Or Joey? Or Joe?
3: No.
1: And dad comes in with someone with the name of Joe. I don't know what that means. And I'm also being told about something. You know, I don't think your parents believe in this at all. I think your dad is the type of person who's very black and white, you know. If he didn't like you, he tells you right to your face, too. He doesn't seem to hold things in. He just tells you as it is. Was there a sale of a house around you or someone in the family?
3: Me.
1: Okay.
3: I sold my house.
1: Because your dad's telling me helping you to sell the sale of the house, whatever that means. Right?
3: I thought I had help from the other side.
1: You thought you did. Well, you know, they will often do that. Often they will do that. And you're like, how the heck did that happen? Because that went through so easily.
3: Mm-hmm.
1: But your dad is telling me about the sale of the house that he helped you with. But there's also something about water he's talking to me about. And now I don't know what this means. Again, you have to remember I have to interpret his thoughts.
3: Mm-hmm.
1: Something about going to the water or looking in the water or being by the water. When I don't know if it was when you were younger, if he would bring you to the water.
3: Yeah, he did.
1: Okay, because he keeps on saying, when she was young. And it's a strong memory he has with you and the kids about going to the water, all right? Like an outing of some sort. He's with a grandmother of yours, he's telling me, which must be his mother.
3: Mm-hmm.
1: And there's also someone there, a lady, I don't know who she is, it could be the grandma, whose mind was not her own, she says, before she passed over. She was out of it. It feels like she was in a coma or she was just out of it. Do you understand? She was blanked. She was out of it. You might not be aware of this. Do you know how if your grandma had a coma or she was unconscious for a bit?
3: No.
1: Or there was a stroke?
3: Yeah, she had a heart attack and died.
1: Yeah, who had a stroke or a problem with the brain? Or like a, because what I tell you, what I'm getting here is this woman, the feeling, sense I get is that she was totally unconscious, just very unconscious, and she wasn't in control of things. Never mind.
0: All right, there you are. I don't know if I'd like this, James, to be able to know all you just said, just based on talking to somebody. I don't know if I'd like that.
1: Like,
0: I don't know if I'd like that. I don't know if I would want to be in that, what you just did, to literally be in communication.
1: Oh, in my space, that I'm picking these things up.
0: I understand, but he gives me the heebie-jeebies.
1: Oh, gives me the heebie. Oh. It's weird, Art. It's something pretty weird. But, you know, the thing which gets me is I get this information, and then the person doesn't understand some of what I'm saying, and I know what I'm hearing, so it's like sometimes the interpretation is messed up.
0: Yeah.
1: Now, many times it happens, they go home, and they ask someone, and they'll think about it later, and say, oh, my God. It's like psychic amnesia.
0: Sure.
1: And that happens quite often.
0: All right, East of the Rockies, you're on the air with James von Prague. Good morning. Where are you, please?
4: Hello?
0: Hello.
4: This is Sherry.
0: And where are you, Sherry?
4: I'm calling from Michigan.
0: All right.
4: And my dad was Jack, and my girlfriend's father was Roman. They did not know each other. My girlfriend, her name is Fran. Her brother's name is Frank. And the three of us all met after I met their father, Roman, who I loved dearly. He died 2 years ago, and my father, Jack, died 3 years ago. I would like to know if our fathers met, and I'd like to know if they have any messages for us, and how my father feels about me now that he died, and I'd like to know if my father and Roman are friends.
1: Okay.
4: If that's possible. If you get
1: something
4: anything.
1: Something simple and easy like that.
4: Pardon me?
1: Something simple like that. Okay.
4: Well, I'm sorry. I just,
1: that's okay.
4: I've been wanting to know. In fact, if you could come to Detroit, Michigan, Phenomenews would probably have you be interviewed, and we could do so many great things. I don't know if you know of Phenomenews, but I've been wanting to meet you for so long.
1: Oh, well, thank you very much. Let me just tell you what I do when I tune into you. I tune into your vibration, then I tune into the spirit that's around you, if they are indeed around you. If I do not get a hit from someone, then I have to tell you, sorry, I don't get anything.
4: Okay.
1: I will tell you right now that this Roman person, I don't get him around you. I'm sorry. I don't get him around you.
4: How about Jack?
1: I do get the sense of a person with this, your father, the father vibration around you. But I will tell you also what I pick up. I pick up that he is with a lot of people. I have a big family here around you in spirit. Your father is with a lot of people. I don't know if he had several brothers. Or there are some men in the family. Are you aware of that yet?
4: Yeah.
1: That?
4: Well, he had three brothers. One of them's alive.
1: Okay. But there are many men in the family. So
4: four brothers, I'm sorry.
1: Okay. And I feel like maybe even his father had brothers. There seems like a lot of men in that side of the family.
4: Right.
1: And I'm serious. This is what I'm getting here. Because he comes to you with a lot of, like, male energy around him from family members. Okay?
4: Uh-huh. Yeah.
1: Hold on, because, you know, something talks very, very fast. This man is a lovely man. Your father is a lovely man, and that his vibration is a sweet vibration. You understand?
4: Mm-hmm.
1: He's a sweet soul. Now, when I ask you yes or no, I only do that to get validation from what I'm hearing. That's
4: okay.
1: Why I ask questions.
4: Okay.
1: Okay. What I pick up with this man, he's a very lovely man. He said to me he was ready to go. He said I was ready to go, and he said he was tired. He said he was tired.
4: Why?
1: Hold on. Let me just keep on going with him.
4: Thank you.
1: He said he was tired. He also is showing me his hands, and his hands look very rough. They look rough, like he works a lot with his hands and, like, doing things. He also is going on about how he lived his life for other people more than he should have.
4: Mm.
1: Do you understand that?
4: Yeah.
1: Because he gives out more to others than himself.
4: Yeah.
1: And he's learning now. He has to give more to himself. He worried about your mother a lot, you know. He worried about your mom.
4: Yeah.
1: And he also worried about doing things the right way for your mother.
4: Yeah.
1: You understand?
4: Yeah.
1: There were prayers said for this man after he passed over, and he was very, very happy about the prayers. Okay?
4: Mm-hmm.
1: Would he have been of Christian faith, like Catholic or something?
4: No, Jewish.
1: Jewish. Oh, was there some kind of a religious, can you keep on showing me something gold, like a religious emblem?
4: Yeah.
1: I know it was like a Jewish star or a high or something like this.
4: I'm not sure if it was
1: Who has his Jewish star or the Jewish emblem?
4: Pardon me?
1: Does someone have this? Thing?
4: There was like a ceremony done on a wall, to, like a plaque. I think it was a gold plaque on a wall with his name in a synagogue.
1: Okay. But I'm talking about the actual symbol of the Hebrew symbol or the religious symbol. That's what I'm being shown. Doesn't he have a son?
4: Yes.
1: Would you please ask the son if he has like a Jewish star or a high or something like this? Because your dad is talking about that.
4: Okay.
1: I don't know what the heck that means, but please ask him. And see if the chain broke, because the chain has been broken, he's telling me. There's
4: now
1: also a watch that your brother has of your father's.
4: Pardon me?
1: He also has a watch of his, he's telling me.
4: Okay.
1: Would you please, if you know that?
4: Yes, I think so.
1: Okay.
4: Now, regarding the chain being broken, do you mean a literal chain, or do you mean a chain of love? Because the chain of love is broken.
1: I'm talking about a literal chain.
4: Pardon me?
1: And a real chain.
4: Okay.
1: Real
4: because
1: chain.
4: The brother, my brother has disowned our family, so I didn't know if you meant that.
1: No. No, he's talking about, no, that's not what he's talking about.
4: Okay.
1: Now, when you said that to me, I sent back a mental thought to him and say, please come back with exactly what you're saying to me. Was he in the military, this man, Jack?
4: No.
1: When he was younger at all?
4: No, my... Who's a military person? His twin brother died in the war.
1: He died in the war. Because
4: right.
1: He's with the person. I see a military uniform here with him.
4: His twin brother did.
1: Okay, well, he's met him.
4: Wow.
1: Okay?
4: Mm-hmm.
1: And I don't know who Mo is. M-O something Mo. I don't know what the name, Morris or something like this. And Rose?
4: Rose is my mother.
1: Okay, he talks about Rose. And ask Rose if she knows someone named Morris or Maureen or something like this name, because I'm getting it very strong. There's a lady over there that knows her. And your dad worked very hard. He also talks about leaving a car or having a car or something. Okay, so car trouble. I don't know what this means.
4: It might have been me.
1: Someone has had car trouble, he said.
0: All right, you two, we've got to break it off there. Well, you're doing it, James. You really are giving me the heebie-jeebies.
1: We like that, Art.
0: I don't know. I'll think about that. It's very strange. But then again, that's what I do here, I guess. All right, James Von Prague is my guest. And I think we're talking to the other side. This is Coast to Coast AM.
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1: James Von Prague is my guest. This is strange stuff. Very strange.
0: Now we take you back to the night of September 12, 1997 on Art Bell Somewhere in Time.

0: Now to James on Trump. James, it is a little unnerving to listen to. I've talked a great deal with people like yourself about the nature of the other side, but I don't think that I've ever sat and listened to somebody nearly go into instant communication with the other side. That's kind of unnerving.
1: I've had many years of experience.
0: I guess. Somebody writes, please ask more about the structure of the other side, such as you were talking about. You were talking about the astral plane houses other physical things. What levels follow that? What is the highest level? That's from somebody named Vera.
1: Well, the first level that I would mention is the astral plane, which is an exact replica of the physical world, but only better. For instance, there's no pollution, there's no garbage, no dirt, nothing like that. Only the finest things of this world, they replicate that. Beyond that, I believe, are finer vibrations. I don't know, it's hard to explain that we would understand, I believe.
0: More spiritual in nature.
1: Yeah.
0: The higher the plane, the more purely spiritual.
1: Purely spiritual, purely love.
0: Is it as easy for you to contact somebody on a higher plane as it is the lower plane?
1: No, it's harder because they're on such a high frequency, very, very high frequency. So it'd be much easier for me to contact someone who's closer to the Earth level. So, for instance, then, if someone just passed over 2 months or 3 months ago, much easier for me because, number one, the memory is still so real to them and the conditions are still very close. Also, I should add that in the readings that I do, I'm really a slave to the spirit. If they were not very emotional, they won't be very emotional when they come through. If they didn't think in terms of detail, they won't do it this time. I find the best results come with people who are in the person who wants to hear from someone who's emotionally attached to that other person, like a mother who lost a son or a husband.
0: Of course.
1: You know, it works much, much better.
0: All right. First time caller line, you're on the air with James Von Prog. Hi.
2: Hi, Art. Thanks for taking my call.
0: Sure. Where are you?
2: Bellingham, Washington.
0: All right.
2: Well, 2 years ago, this is a pretty big emotional connection. My father was killed in a car accident. He was on his way.
1: You know what? Don't tell me details like that, because that's what I'd like to bring in for you if you want to contact him. But thank you for telling me he died that way. But otherwise, just that's what you need to say, and then I would like to, you know, see what if he can come up with anything. You know what I'm saying?
2: Yeah.
1: And is that who you want to contact then?
2: Definitely.
1: Okay. And can you just give me his first name?
2: Craig.
1: Craig. And what is your first name?
2: Darcy.
1: Darcy. Okay. Your mother's still alive, isn't she?
2: Yes.
1: Because there's been trouble around your mom. You understand about that?
2: Oh, yeah.
1: Because your dad is telling me he's very close, he's right with you. This man is right with you. It's very funny. He's also telling me about animals. I don't know if he had a dog, and the dog's in spirit now.
2: Yeah.
1: But he's talking about the dog. It's almost like a family dog, and he has it now. You understand that?
2: Yeah.
1: Okay? More of a dark-colored dog. Your dad, he's very good sense of humor. He has a good sense of humor. And he said that's what got him through everything. You understand?
2: Yeah.
1: He liked to laugh, your father.
2: Yeah.
1: You understand that?
2: Oh, yeah.
1: Do you have a sister?
2: Yeah.
1: And she's married?
2: No.
1: Is there a wedding coming up?
2: No.
1: Okay. Do you know anything about a wedding or him being at a wedding? Was there another daughter who had a wedding? Tell me about a wedding. I don't know what this means. And if you heard about someone getting married recently, a friend of yours or something, or something about a wedding.
2: A wedding.
1: He said he's been to a wedding, so... Or he was at the wedding. So
2: okay.
1: He also seems to be a very compassionate person. He seems to help people and, really help people that are desperate and out of sorts.
2: Okay.
1: You understand? And someone owed someone money. Does that make sense? Owing money. There was money left after he died. Someone was in trouble about money.
2: Yeah.
1: It was an upset about money he's talking to me about.
2: Yeah.
1: And was there a fight over money or a disagreement over money? And where it should go to?
2: Not so much a fight as there was sort of confusion.
1: And where it should go to or where it belongs?
2: Yeah.
1: Do you understand that?
2: Yeah.
1: He died very quickly, your dad.
2: Yeah.
1: He said to me, I died quickly. Was this at the nighttime?
2: It wasn't. It was in the daytime.
1: It was in the day.
2: Clear, beautiful day.
1: Well, I got to tell you, I just see black, so it could be right when he passes out of the body. There's a darkness real fast.
2: Well, they don't know why it happened.
1: I'm sorry?
2: They don't know why it happened. There was a, you know, he was a beautiful sunny day. And
1: right. Do you know about his heart?
2: Well, they did an autopsy. That was something I was suspicious of, but they didn't find anything, but I'm still suspicious
1: of it. Your dad's selling his heart, so that's what I'm being told.
2: Can I ask you a question?
1: Yeah, just let me ask you one more thing.
2: Yeah.
1: Were there mountains anywhere close by?
2: Big time.
1: Because he keeps
2: on
1: showing me a scene. I got to tell you what he's showing me. He shows me a scene, and it's with mountains, and it's with beautiful evergreens. Well, I know you have it in that part of the country, but this is what he's showing me. And I see it, and I see a curved road.
2: It was on a curve.
1: I also see that the car could have gone off the road.
2: Definitely.
1: You understand? Like off the side of the road.
2: Yeah.
1: And it also, he's showing me that it goes down. Down bit.
2: Yeah.
1: Do you understand that? There's also a truck, a pickup truck or some kind of a truck.
2: He crashed into a semi.
1: Okay, because he talks about the truck. That's what he's saying, the truck. They know what that means. Good.
2: Yeah, that's wild. The question I have is he was on his way to be at the birth of my son. And 4 days later, my son was born.
1: Mm-hmm.
2: So there's always...
1: He's aware of him.
2: Hold on.
1: You were also... What? Hold on, I'm talking to your dad. He talks very fast, your father. Very quick man. He also, I don't know if someone does crossword puzzles.
2: Yeah.
1: Do you understand?
2: I'm sitting at a table with crossword puzzles.
1: Okay, because he keeps on showing crossword puzzles. Because he said he likes to choose his words correctly. And that's how he's putting it. Okay? He is still around you very much, and the boy. And I don't, right, he's telling me something about naming your son after him, or was a middle name or something. Or was there a thought about naming him?
2: There was certainly the thought.
1: Okay.
2: That didn't happen, but...
1: But there was a thought about naming him, the middle name or something, he's telling me. And who has two houses or building another house or talk about changing a house? Did you want to build your own house, or was there someone built their own house?
2: Who
1: has a wooden house?
2: That's
1: wooden
2: not
1: house?
2: Hidden with me. I don't,
1: pardon me?
2: That's not... I don't know that yet.
1: Okay.
2: I don't...
1: Well, keep it, please, because I don't know if he built that wooden house. He showed me his wooden house, so...
2: Okay.
0: All right.
2: The question was always the connection between my son and him, and, you know, there was, well, you know, now my dad is actually my son, but, you know...
1: No, not at all. I wouldn't be able to contact him.
2: Well, now my son just has a special spirit guide, you know, that kind of...
1: Yeah, your dad's there a lot with him, a lot.
2: Okay.
1: And how old is your son, like, around two or something?
2: Two, yeah.
1: Uh-huh. Because he's talking about two... And I'm going to tell you something which sounds really funny. Your dad's talking to me about, now the emotion comes in, so I get very emotional. When he goes to the emotional level, I do get very emotional. He's telling me about some kind of a stuffed animal that was recently given to your son.
2: Uh-huh.
1: Okay? Someone bought a stuffed animal or he received a stuffed animal. I don't know if it was a little horsey or what it was, but he said it was from him.
2: Huh.
1: Do you recognize that, the stuffed animal recently?
2: There's so many around, but it's a possibility.
1: Okay. Check, ask your wife about the stuffed animal, and see if there's one like a little horse or a pony, a little thing like that.
2: Okay.
1: Thanks a lot,
2: Jamie.
0: Right.
1: You're welcome.
2: Thank you.
0: You bet. Very weird. Wildcard Line, you're on the air with James von Prague. Hello.
3: Hi, Art. Hi, James.
1: Hello there.
3: My name is Carol. I'm from Mesa, Arizona.
1: Hi, Carol.
3: Hi. I have been having dreams about my deceased grandmother, grandfather, mother.
1: Is that your mother's side of the family?
3: No.
1: Your father's side.
3: Right. But all four of them together.
1: Mm-hmm.
3: And I'm wondering if they're trying to tell me something.
1: Mm-hmm.
3: And also, is there anything about a smoke detector?
1: Okay, hold on 1 second. Let me just say that the easiest way for a spirit to communicate with someone is through the dream state.
3: Okay.
1: And that is because you're on an alpha level, you're on a higher level vibration, and it's almost like you can meet them halfway.
3: Mm-hmm.
1: We do leave our bodies at night, we go to sleep.
3: Mm-hmm.
1: And we can travel around the astral. And the spirit body is connected to the physical body by what's called the silver cord,
3: mm-hmm.
1: which is also referred to in the Bible, of course.
3: Right.
1: And that, when time of death, what happens is that severs, and the spirit is released, and the consciousness is aware.
3: Okay.
1: They're showing you that they're all together, number one.
3: Yeah.
1: That's what that means, that they're all together. They can also affect things electronically. First, through dream state. Secondly, electronically. Radios, smoke machines, telephones, televisions, happens all the time. I get a sense they want to know that you're protected, very protected, because lately you felt like you've been very alone by yourself.
3: Uh-huh.
1: And you understand that?
3: Yeah.
1: And this grandmother figure is a strong lady.
3: Yeah.
1: Strong energy she has.
3: Oh, yeah.
1: And she always has had that.
3: Yeah.
1: She whips things into shape.
3: Literally.
1: Okay. And she wants you to know she's there, and she wants to make no mistake about it. There's also someone she's with who used to make furniture. He used to make furniture, make wooden furniture or something to do with furniture.
3: Oh, yeah.
1: You understand that?
3: My granddad.
1: Okay, there you go, because that's who she's with.
3: Oh, I got chills.
1: Mm-hmm.
3: Oh, well, thank you very much.
1: You're very welcome, Carol.
3: Hey, Art?
0: Yeah?
3: Wild show last night.
0: I know. Thank you. And I've got chills, too, just listening to all this. I'm sitting here listening very critically, and it's disconcerting, James. I'm sure you get that reaction, don't you, from a lot of people? Disconcerting.
3: Some people.
0: Not necessarily the people you're talking to, like these people, mm-hmm. but people who are listening to this just passionately.
1: Mm-hmm.
0: It's disconcerting.
1: You know, Art, what happens is people who are not aware of this, they're not exposed to this. It's opening up a new door.
0: Yeah.
1: It's an experience that you're having, which maybe you have never had before.
0: That's correct.
1: And you're coming from an intellectual point of view. And maybe it is a very heavy emotional point of view. You know, the very heavy emotions are set here. And you're looking at something totally different.
0: You know, I'm going to be absolutely honest with you. I sit here wavering between thinking, you know, here's James telling somebody something that he could just be pulling out of the air and telling them and testing for a reaction and sort of pursuing what seems like the more likely path. But I'm hearing you say things that seem to go beyond that in knowledge, and that's what's giving me the heebie-jeebies.
1: Well, you see, the specialty that I have is that I give evidential details.
0: Yeah.
1: Not, you know, come on, who makes furniture? Not every grandfather made furniture. Yeah. And it gets better than that. These readings have been just okay for me. Usually they're pretty much more, but you know, at radio again, you're open to a lot of conditions.
0: Of course.
1: But it's pretty amazing in a demonstration with over 400 people. Majority of those people have never been to anything like this, and they don't believe in it. And I welcome skeptics. I'd love to have skeptics because I believe everyone should be skeptical as long as they have an open mind.
0: What about the somewhat less than fully amazing James Randi? Why don't you go collect his $1 million?
1: I don't need to because, number one, he has no experience with this whatsoever, with what I do. I don't think he fully understands the work that I do, James Randi. I don't think he understands it at all.
0: Well, I don't think he understands the kind of work anybody like.
1: And I don't think I should lower myself to that standard.
0: All right.
1: I don't have to, you know what, Art, I don't have to prove myself to anyone. I'm not here to prove myself to anyone.
0: All right.
1: You know, if anyone in the audience doesn't want to believe me, that's their prerogative. They don't have to. I don't force it down anyone's throat. I never had to advertise. You know, I've never done that. I don't care.
0: No, I understand. I mean, yeah. you must be your book 2 years out. So,
1: yeah.
0: Obviously, you've proven yourself to a lot of people. East of the Rockies, you're on the air with James Von Prague. Hi.
4: Hello, Art.
0: Hello.
4: Hello, this is Fred from Toledo.
0: Hi, Fred.
4: Finally got through to you.
0: So it seems.
4: I do have one question for James.
1: Okay.
4: I had an uncle pass away. I was stationed in Michigan in the Air Force.
1: He died a long time ago, didn't he?
4: Yes, he did.
1: Because I have a feeling this man has been a long time in the spirit world, and that he's, I'm going to give an expression to you, that his feet no longer touch the earth, because this man is very happy to be on the other side.
4: But unfortunately, I carried the burden that I didn't really get a chance to get home at least say goodbye.
1: Mm.
4: I really wanted to, but as Art knows, in the military, you got to do what they say or else.
1: Right.
0: That's right.
1: You know what, Fred? Let me just say one thing to you. Thoughts are real things. Otherwise, I could not do this, okay?
4: Right.
1: It's energy, and energy travels through the ethers. Obviously, because you're hearing Art's show, and how does that you hear that? Well, it's transmitted to the air, and you have a receiver. It's the same exact thing. I'm receiving at a higher frequency, okay? But what I'm trying to get the point is that thoughts are real. So your uncle will receive your thoughts and prayers. So he knows how you feel.
4: Yeah.
1: You do not need a medium, per se, to go and answer it. You can go to him and talk to him yourself, and he will receive it. You might not be able to hear him, like a medium might be able to, but you'll definitely be able to hear your thoughts.
4: Great.
1: Okay, who's Jim?
4: Jim?
1: Yeah.
4: I got a grandpa named Jim, but he's still alive.
1: I see. Are you around him at all?
4: No. Last time I saw him was about 6 years ago.
1: Is his wife over there?
4: Huh?
1: Are you your grandma over there?
4: No, I don't have any family over here. My grandmother died.
1: No, I'm saying grandma in spirit.
0: He means over there.
4: Oh, I'm sorry, yes. My grandmother passed away when I was about...
1: Okay, is she was one related to a Jim?
4: Yeah, that was her husband.
1: Okay, so he's around.
4: Yeah, he's still alive.
0: All right. Thank you very much, caller. Boy, direct hit. West of the Rockies, you're on the air with James Von Prague. Hello.
5: Good morning, Art.
0: Good morning.
5: Good morning, James.
1: Good morning.
5: I was very fascinated when you mentioned this thing of people returning very quickly before they had a chance to set up those vibrations or energies which would be more suitable for the lessons or the experiences they need in the next lifetime.
4: Mm-hmm, mm-hmm.
5: As I feel in some ways it resonates with my experience, especially when I was younger. Mm-hmm. And I was wondering, you know, taking into consideration that people have different experiences that they need to go through in life, and if you're making an effort to get back on track, you know, do you have any specific advice, or is there some sort of procedure to help that along if you feel like the timing was just way off?
4: You know, I do believe that there are those souls that come back much before their time. And I think if you are here and that's happened to you, because, you know, it's so interesting, we get over there and we're so ashamed sometimes of what we did, we want to make the wrong, you know, we want to make our wrongs right.
5: Uh-huh.
4: And we just rush right in there without thinking sometimes. Mm-hmm. It's human condition to be impatient. The more you know yourself, the better you'll be. I would strongly suggest, you know, getting more into inner knowledge of yourself, knowing how you tick, and really getting in tune to what you have to do in this life. What is your mission? What can you do to accomplish certain things? Because, you know, you don't have to waste your life here. It's not a waste. You can accomplish many things.
5: Mm-hmm.
4: So I would say learning to know yourself better, whether through meditation or prayer or however you can do that. That's what I would suggest.
5: Thank you very much.
4: Mm-hmm.
0: All right, thank you. First-time caller line, you're on the air with James von Prague. Good morning.
6: Hi.
0: Hello there.
6: This is Laura from New
0: York. Laura, pick up your telephone.
6: Huh?
0: Turn your radio off and pick up your phone, Laura.
6: Okay.
0: Two basic requirements.
6: Okay, here I am.
0: Okay,
6: here I am.
0: Okay, that's better. Where are you, Laura?
6: Where am I? Hello?
0: Where are you, Laura?
6: Oh, I'm in Newport Beach, California.
0: Okay. You're on the air.
6: Hi there.
4: Hi there.
6: I wanted to ask you about my mom. She passed on in November of 96. Her name is Pearl.
4: Okay.
6: Anything else I should say to you?
4: No. No. Who had a chest problem?
6: Yes.
4: Was there a chest problem or a heart problem? Or a chest?
6: Yes.
4: To do with her? Because when she comes in her death condition, the first thing they sometimes come up with is a death condition because that's the last memory they have of the earth. And did this lady take pills also before she passed? Like medicine?
6: Yes.
4: You understand? Because she's telling me that she had to take pills or something, like medicine. Make sense to you?
6: Yes.
4: Okay. Was there trouble with her heart?
6: Yes.
4: And, your mom, then take this the right way. She's a very aggressive or pushy type of person when she comes in. And I say that only because this is what I'm picking up with her. She wants to talk very strongly. There was some kind of surgery going to be done or procedure, she's telling me, about her heart. Do you know about that?
6: Yes.
4: Okay. And I don't know if there were two procedures talked about.
6: Yes.
4: You understand? This is what she's mentioning to me. And one of them didn't go on, she's telling me. And your mom is very sad in some ways because your mom is going on about, now she's getting very emotional. She's telling me that she didn't know how to love herself. You understand?
6: Yeah.
4: She didn't know how to love herself. And she didn't treat herself good. It was almost like self-hate, you know? She wasn't happy with herself.
6: What about Dad?
4: Well, hold on, because I'm going to finish with your mother because she's pushing in here. She's telling me about the weight problem, that there's a weight problem.
6: And hurry up and wait.
4: No, there's a physical weight problem, you know, pounds or diet or something. Do you know about this?
6: Weight.
4: Is there a weight? Have you been thinking about going on a diet or has there been a weight problem with you?
6: Yeah.
4: You understand?
6: Yeah.
4: Because your mother is telling me that there's been some concern lately with you about the weight. And there's been, I don't know, someone made a comment to you about it, or some talk about going to see a doctor about it, or you wanted to do something about that. Does that make sense?
6: Yes.
0: James, we're at the top of the hour.
4: Okay.
6: What about murder?
0: Oh, that's no question to ask when we're going to a break. James, are you able to hold?
4: Yes, I will be for a little bit.
0: All right, a little bit more. Ma'am, are you able to hold?
6: Yes.
0: All right, well then we'll bring you back after the break. Stand by, please. Whew. Okay. I hope we were able to hold on to her. This is Coast to Coast AM. I'm Art Bell. My guest is James von Prague. Stay right where you are.
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1: Here I am. James Von Prague is here, and he'll be here till the bottom of the hour. Then we'll go to open lines. And I'm going to be very thoughtful for a long time about what I'm hearing tonight.

0: All right, James von Prague has written a book, not out. It's about to be out. It's called Talking to Heaven. Where can you get it? I guess once it's out, anywhere, any bookstore in America, correct?
1: If they want advanced copies, they call Dutton Books in New York, and they can send them copies.
0: Oh, you can get an advanced copy?
1: Sure. Dutton Books.
0: Do you have the number?
1: I don't have the number, but I'm sure it's listed Dutton, D-U-T-T-O-N.
0: D-U-T-T-O-N Books in where, Manhattan?
1: Manhattan, New York, mm-hmm.
0: Oh, but they'll get a bunch of calls.
1: Well, let's hope so, because the book should get out there to a lot of people.
0: All right, we lost that last lady, darn it, but at the very end she said...
1: I know what happened.
0: She said murder.
1: Yeah, I think that her mother was in the hospital, and I think that she thinks that the hospital people were responsible for the death. But I don't think they were at all. During the break, I was tuning into it. Mm-mm, not at all.
0: All right. Then maybe we will hear from her in a follow-up call and find out if that's right.
1: Can I ask you a question?
0: Yeah.
1: Are there any gold statues near you, like trophies or things like this, or awards around you?
0: Yes.
1: Yes, there are. And your father passed over. Yes?
0: No.
1: He didn't.
0: No.
1: Well, what are these gold statues I keep on seeing? Gold statuettes or awards or something all over the place around you. I see them.
0: All around me, that's right.
1: That's right. Yeah, I see them all around you. Isn't that wild?
0: They're all
1: and
0: around.
1: And your wife is teaching you how to love.
0: That's correct.
1: And who plays the piano? Do you ever learn how to play the piano, the keyboard?
0: I tried. I've got piano hands, my mom said, but I've never followed through.
1: Yeah.
0: First time caller line, you're on the air with James von Prague. Hello.
2: Hello.
0: Hello.
2: Hi, James. Hi, Bart.
0: Hi. Where are you, sir?
2: I'm in L.A., California.
0: Okay.
2: And I would like to ask about an old friend of mine who passed away. His name is Greg.
1: Okay, Greg. Okay. And what's your name again?
2: Oscar.
1: Oscar, okay. How long has he been over there? About 7 years?
2: No, he passed away maybe... How long have we been friends?
1: No, how long has he been over there? 4 years, 7 years, or 4 years, something?
2: Like 3 years.
1: Okay. Okay, hold on. This man loves color. This man, Oscar.
2: He was color?
1: No, listen to what I say. He loves color. He loved color.
2: Oh.
1: He loved things that were colorful, very color. He loved colors, I'm being told.
2: Sure, he was a very good artist.
1: Okay. Because he's with colors now. He works with colors, okay? I have to tell you, he works with colors. He's very good with textures of things, too, like fabric and the different colors of texture of fabric. I don't know what this means. He could put things together nicely, right? I feel that he gives me that he's around you a lot, but he's telling me about other people that you know also that are over there too, that he knows and you know that they are also there, mutual friends. Do you understand that?
2: Yes, I do.
1: Okay. Because he gives me, it's so funny, it looks like a choir of these people who are friends of both of you, and he's met them again. There's also someone named John he talks about, very strong. And, do you own something of his? Did you get something of his after he died?
2: I kept a white rose from his funeral. I was a pallbearer for him.
1: You were a pallbearer of his. But I also ask you, was there a funeral with a lot of pictures?
2: There were a lot of his photos and stuff there.
1: Because he keeps on showing me his funeral with the photos or pictures, and this is what he's talking about. He also likes the outdoors, by the way. He likes going outdoors, like hiking and things like this.
2: Yeah, we used to go when we were younger. We used to go a lot.
1: Okay, because he keeps on giving me pictures of hiking. He's much better now. He gives me much, much, much better, much better, much better. Did he have any trouble with breathing at one point, you know?
2: Well, we were childhood friends, and I don't really remember anything about that.
1: Okay, now, before he passed over, do you know if there's any trouble with his breathing?
2: Well, he died of cancer, and he had a very long bout with it. He had about a 2-3 year bout.
1: Okay. Ask someone who knows if he was on a machine or if they gave him oxygen, because he keeps on telling me he had trouble with his lungs breathing. So see about that, would you please?
2: I will.
1: It could be in the lung area. I don't know. I'm not being told that, but he's giving me trouble with breathing.
2: James, may I ask a question?
1: Sure.
2: After he passed away, I had a dream,
1: mm-hmm.
2: And in my dream, he came to me, and we were walking together, and we were holding hands, and he said that I had to drive a car, and as I let go of his hand, he said to me, "I'll be back for you." And then that was the end of my dream, and I woke up, and I was very distressed, and so I was just wondering.
1: It doesn't mean you're passing over.
2: I know, but I was just like, will he be waiting for me as I go over?
1: Hold on, let me see. He has a very funny sense of humor, but he's a very dry sense of humor. You understand what I'm saying? It's a dry wit that this man has. Do you understand what I say?
2: Dry wit?
1: He has a dry wit. His sense of humor is very dry. He's a wiseacre. In a sense, but in a dry sort of way. He said, your time isn't now. Your time isn't now. Your time. He said he's going to have to wait a while, a long time for you.
2: Well, that's a good thing.
1: He's giving me this. He's telling me that when he said, I'll be back for you, he meant that he would see you again in the dream state. That he would not. That's what he's talking about. You're going to see him. You're going to have dreams together with him again.
2: Oh, okay.
0: So you're not on your way yet.
1: You're not on your way yet. No, not at all.
0: All right.
2: That's a good thing. Well, thank you.
1: And thank you very much.
2: You guys have a good night.
0: Take care. Wow. Wild Card Line, you're on the air with James Von Prague. Hello.
3: Hi, this is Dave in Las Vegas.
0: Hi, Dave.
3: Mr. Von Prague, you're just flat out astounding. You're just amazing.
1: Oh, well, thank you. I've done better, but, you know, I could only do what they give me. So.
3: I'd like to ask you a question regarding the event surrounding the death of a coworker a couple of months ago. Her name was Judy.
1: Okay. Wasn't it very fast passing?
3: Yes.
1: Because I don't think the girl even had time to blink her eyes before she was killed. I don't know why, but I feel struck for some reason. I don't know what that means. Struck down. Does that make sense at all?
3: Well, it was ruled a suicide.
1: Did she jump from somewhere?
3: No.
1: She didn't. She just killed herself?
3: Right. She was found at home.
1: With a gun?
3: Oh, no, it was...
1: overdose.
3: It was her wrist, I believe.
1: I don't like that at all. It doesn't sound right to me.
3: The death itself,
1: that does not sound right to me.
3: Yeah, it didn't for us either. This hasn't sat well with most of our coworkers.
1: No, it doesn't. I don't get that. I don't feel that at all.
3: And
1: I don't get her around you. So, but I'm going to tune in a psychic level and just see what I pick up because I'm not picking up her around you here.
3: The circumstances surrounding leading up to it were very odd. Also,
1: mm-hmm. Let me see something here. Was she drinking much? Do you know? You know if she used to drink somewhat, or was she out of her mind a little bit to drink, or was she depressed before she passed over?
3: She seemed to be. She was. She had some prescription drugs, nothing really heavy, like tranquilizers.
1: I have a feeling before she dies, this girl seems very depressed to me, very down, and I have a man around her who is also drunk or depressed, and I also see a fight of some sort. And I got to tell you, I see someone with a leather jacket, like a brown leather jacket, dark-haired man. And this man wears glasses, and they look like they're sunglasses. And he wears shiny boots. And this is someone who knows more about the details of her death.
3: Do you see anyone around her now? Or
1: this is what I'm talking about before she passed over.
3: Oh, I see. Where she is now, do you see anyone with her? Or we'd like to. It'd sit better with us if we knew that she was at peace now.
1: I'm, you know, David, I'm not getting her. I can't pick up on her per se. I'm not picking up on her. I can ask someone if they know about this.
3: Is this rather typical with suicides? Or?
1: It depends. Sometimes suicides are very hard to come through, and sometimes they come through right away. I don't feel this was a suicide. I just don't get that. I wish I could help with that, but I don't get that at all. I feel someone else was involved in this.
0: Caller, is it a possibility that it wasn't suicide?
3: There were investigations. Several people involved that knew her very well knew that suicide was never, ever an option for this person.
1: This girl would not do it. No.
0: Maybe somebody ought to look into that. All right, thank you. That's very interesting. and that maybe that's why you couldn't get it right. East of the Rockies, you're on the air with James Von Prague. Hello.
4: Hi, this is Roberta from Media. And Art, I have to tell you, I love your show.
0: Thank you. You mean Media, Pennsylvania?
4: Yes.
0: Ah, I once lived in Media.
4: Really?
0: Yeah, I went to elementary school there.
4: Oh, my gosh. Well, anyway, I wanted to say hi to James, and
1: okay.
4: I wanted to ask you about my father, Bert, who's on the other side.
1: Okay, your name is Roberta?
4: Yeah.
1: Okay. He died some time ago, though.
4: Yes.
1: Because this man feels as though he's been over there for a long time. He's very well adjusted over there, and he's been with family members. I also see sisters. I don't know what that means.
4: He was very close to his sister.
1: Okay, because he's with her now. He talks about his sister. He loves you very, very much.
4: Oh, thanks.
1: Who has the ring of his?
4: My brother.
1: Uh-huh. And do you know if he wore it recently or did something to it?
4: Yeah, he's a priest, and it's embedded in the bottom of the chalice.
1: Okay, because would you please ask him to use that chalice very recently? Because your dad is telling me, and your dad, he's a nice guy. I like his vibration. He's saying he watched him with the ring, so he must use that chalice.
4: Okay.
1: Okay? And he was moved to tears by your brother.
4: Uh-huh.
1: Your father.
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1: Love you very, very much. You're married, aren't you?
2: Well, divorced? I'm separated. I'm in the process of getting divorced.
1: Uh-huh. There's another marriage for you. And
2: there is?
1: Your father's helping you with this other marriage.
2: Oh.
1: So you had to learn more about yourself, who you were.
2: Uh-huh.
1: And you did, you see, and then the marriage broke up because you've grown.
2: Yeah.
1: And you're
2: going
1: to meet another man, and the initials, the first part of the alphabet, like A to D, like, I don't know, the David or in the B's.
2: Uh-huh.
1: Between A to D, and your dad is giving me a very strong indication he's helping you and looking out. He also showed me a boat. I don't know what the boat means. Who went sailing, or was there a boat that he liked or something?
2: Yeah, he was in the Navy, and before he passed away, I was going to take him fishing.
1: Okay. Because he keeps us hoping a boat ride or a boat.
3: All right. We've got to go. Thank you, ma'am.
2: Thank you.
3: Right. That's completely eerie. How much does this take out of you?
1: It depends on how easy, how open the person is that I'm reading, and how good at communicating the spirit is. So it's very easy if they're very open, and you know, and the spirit is easy, very emotional, then it comes through very easily. Otherwise, I really got to reach, you know, and it takes a lot out of me.
3: All right, West of the Rockies, you're on the air with James von Prague. Hi.
4: Hi, this is Barbara from Spokane.
3: Hello, Barbara.
4: Hello.
1: Hi, Barbara. I'm going to be up in your neighborhood in October.
4: Oh, that's wonderful.
1: In Seattle, actually.
4: In Seattle. I saw you 2 years ago at Body, Mind, and Spirit.
1: Yes.
4: It was phenomenal.
1: With the Mustang car?
4: No.
1: That the one?
4: No.
1: Oh, there was something wild with the Mustang car.
4: Oh, that's interesting.
1: Yes. I said you're fixing something about your father's telling me you're redoing a Mustang car to paint. And she goes, yes, we just did it today. We're refixing.
4: Oh, yes, I remember that lady.
1: You remember that one?
4: Yes,
1: that was a wild
4: I do.
1: One.
4: I remember it very well. It was an extraordinary afternoon.
1: Yeah.
4: And I was hoping so much that you would call on me when I was there. But I have
1: that
4: to tell you,
1: people,
4: when I left, though.
1: It's up to the spirit. It's not up to me, though.
4: Well, it was wonderful. It was wonderful just experiencing everything.
1: Thank
4: okay,
1: you very much.
4: Who I would like to know if is available to give messages to me is boyfriend Pete.
1: Your boyfriend Pete, okay.
4: Mm-hmm.
1: Did he die quickly?
4: Yes.
1: Because he keeps on talking about being quick. He's around you, very strong. He's telling me about being in your bedroom. And he's also talking to me about you feeling coldness around you, coolness.
4: Yes.
1: And he's also showing me some kind of a chain around your neck. Some kind of a locket or a chain. Did he give you something like this?
4: No.
1: Okay. Did you... I don't know what he's showing me this for. But he's showing me like this locket or this chain thing. It's a cross or what it is.
4: Oh, a cross. There was a cross.
1: Okay. Because he's showing me that. He's saying thank you, thank you, thank you for helping him over. You helped him over.
4: I did.
1: Said you helped him over. He's also showing me balloons. You know what that means. And he's showing me roses. Who planted roses?
4: No one that I know of. There were a lot of roses or, you know, flowers at his funeral.
1: Did you keep a rose?
4: No. His mother gave me one, and I made her put it back. I said it was for him.
1: Tell me about the rose or the roses. It's very funny. Did he like baseball?
4: I don't know.
1: He told me about baseball, and he's laughing about it, and I don't know what that means. And did he know your dad?
4: No.
1: He didn't. Okay. I don't know why he's talking about your daddy. Your daddy passed over?
4: Yes.
1: Mm.
3: Well, I find it comforting that he can still be talking about baseball.
1: Oh, yeah. They do. They do.
3: Maybe there's NFL on the other side.
1: Mm-hmm. Field of Dreams. He's met your dad.
4: Wonderful.
1: He loves you very much, this man. And I'm also going to tell you something. He's with you with his flowered, I don't know if there's a flowered upholstery in your living room or the couch.
4: Yes.
1: Do you understand about that?
4: Yes.
1: And he's showing me that, and he said he sits there with you watching the television.
4: Oh.
1: Okay.
4: Wonderful.
1: This is what he's showing me. And there's also a birthday or anniversary he's talking to me about. Just passed, just coming up, but this is what he's showing me.
4: Just passed.
1: Okay. Was that yours?
4: Anniversary.
1: Anniversary.
4: It was our anniversary.
1: Oh, okay. There, again, you thought you were thinking about him a lot.
4: Yes.
1: And thank you for putting his picture on the wall.
4: Pardon?
1: You hung a picture of him up?
4: No,
1: I have a picture of him sitting up somewhere.
4: I do have pictures of him.
1: Okay, there's one.

0: like sitting up on something and showing me. And I was sitting on top of the television, or I was sitting up on a bureau, or it's just sitting up, he's telling me.
1: There have been times where it has.
0: Okay. And also some of it being in the kitchen, at the kitchen table, so whatever that means.
1: Hmm.
0: That's what I'm getting.
1: Okay.
2: All right.
1: Thank you very much.
0: You're very welcome.
2: Thank you, ma'am. And we're woefully out of time here. What do you tell people about what you're able to do? I mean, how do you explain this to them? What do you say to them?
0: I just say that I'm able to reach a higher frequency of energy, and that when there's a lot of love available, I'm able to bridge the living with the so-called dead, that there is no death, and I prove that.
2: What was the purpose of your book? I mean, I've heard you do what you do tonight.
0: Right.
2: Why did you write a book?
0: I wrote a book to bring the message to everyone. Number one, that there is no death, there's only life. How we treat each other on this earth affects what we move on to when we pass over, and how to deal with the grieving process when you're going through it here on the earth.
2: Huh. Well, it should be a very interesting book, and I'm sure a lot of people are going to be very interested in reading it, and they can get a pre-copy if they want to by calling again.
0: Dutton Books.
2: Dutton Books in Manhattan,
0: right.
2: Or if they just wait a little while, it's going to be in literally every bookstore in America.
0: Yeah, and I'll be doing a lot of TV 2020 and Primetime Rosie. I'm doing all those shows.
2: Oh, you are?
0: Oh, yeah, Rosie recognized me in a store, and she said to me, "You're that psychic guy." I said, "Yeah," and she goes, "What, did they drop you on your head?" And she was wonderful. And she invited me on her show, so I said, "When the book comes out, I'll go on your show." And she says, "Great." So we'll see what happens with that.
2: Wonderful, and we'll all be looking for you on those programs. James, thank you for being here.
0: Thank you, Art, very much for having me.
2: Take care, my friend.
0: You too.
2: All
0: bye
2: right.
0: Bye now.
2: Bye-bye. That's James von Prague. So many people urged me to have him on the program. And I don't know, I'm going to have to sit back, and I'm going to have to think very hard about what I just heard over about the last hour and a half as we were taking calls. Remarkable. Intriguing. Anyway, we'll be back with Open Lines from the High Desert. This is Coast to Coast.
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1: I'm on a crystal kick.
2: It is untrue. And don't I make my bright eyes blue?
1: And I'm so far behind in my commercials.
2: Tell me no secrets. Tell me some lies. Give me no reason. Give me all the
1: as a real woman.

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0: west of the Rockies. You're on the air. Hi.
1: Hi, Art. This is Sean in Albuquerque, Richard Hoaglandland.
0: Yeah, Richard Hoaglandland is right.
1: Yeah, I wanted to make a comment on your book, The Quickening.
0: Yes, sir.
1: I really believe that book should be taught in high schools. Should be an average textbook.
0: Thank you. You know, it would be horrible in a way, but the day may come when that may occur, or it may be looked back on as, what's the right word? I'm not a prophet. It's just that I clearly saw what was coming, and now here it is, and it's already well underway. So I appreciate your comments on the book. It is a very unusual book, and it's amazing to me. It debuted on the bestseller, New York Times bestseller list, 22 this week. And then we looked at the New York Times bestseller list for business, and it debuted as number 6 on the bestseller list.
1: Well, that's terrific.
0: That's amazing, isn't it?
1: Yes, absolutely.
0: It blew me away.
1: Oh, yes. I got one more question for you.
0: Sure.
1: Well, you went on vacation. They were doing the Best of Art Bell, and on Friday, I believe.
0: Right.
1: They had a recording of someone who flew in Area 51 and was shot down.
0: That's right.
1: Whatever happened to that? I miss your show from time to time on the security guard.
0: There was no follow-up, and you wouldn't expect there to be. You can view that as a fraud, a joke, or the real thing.
1: Wow.
0: Anyway, if it was a real thing, you wouldn't hear anything. It's not like, I mean, remember, we're dealing here with a base that the government does not admit exists. So you're not exactly going to get a press release saying, we shot down a private plane invading secret airspace over Area 51. You're not going to get that.
1: Well, I got to say, I heard that, and it scared the heck out of me.
0: I understand.
1: Or something else.
0: I understand, and thank you very much. We're going to do more of that when I go to Egypt. They did a really bang-up job of putting together, and it's a very labor-intensive thing for the network to do, but they take segments from shows that were particularly intriguing and weave them together. And they'll be doing more of that when I go to Egypt. It worked out very well. People seem to really enjoy it. On my international line, you are on the air. Hello.
2: Hello, Art. It's a pleasure to meet you, friend. How are you?
0: I'm just fine. Where are you?
2: I'm in Melbourne, Australia, mate, down the bottom of the world.
0: Bottom?
2: It's nice and sunny, at least.
0: Nice and sunny. It's, let's see.
2: Yeah.
0: What time of year is it there?
2: We're just entering spring, bud, and we've had a very, very ordinary winter. We've had about 2 days of rain, and all the farmers are spewing, and we're going to be having water restrictions this summer because there just hasn't been any rain, mate.
0: Well, I was about to say, gee, it's nice that somebody's having ordinary weather because there is anything but ordinary here, believe me.
2: Really? Well, I've been kind of watching the Globe, and I've been listening to kind of your theme of the quickening and that, and I have to definitely say that the weather here is just bizarre. Farmers, just aren't getting the rain, and all the crops are pretty dry at the moment. We're having a hard time getting a good harvest. I'm in a wheat area, and that's all we do. We make wheat, and we feed the people of Australia and China and Korea. And we're having a hard time doing that, bud.
0: Well, I'm sorry to hear that. I think we're all in for some pretty hard times before they get better.
2: That's it. That's really it. And the reason I ring, it's something that I've never been able to find anyone on the level that I'm on. I read a book once upon a time by Michael Desmarais, or Desmarquet. It was called Abduction to the Ninth Planet. And it's a book that totally shocked my whole view of life, because I had an idea about life which was based on we come from outer space, and I don't believe in God, and I spent my whole life believing in this principle, and once you believe in something and you devote your whole life to it and you actually preach it to people that their way is wrong, which I'm now at this life, and you find a book of this nature that claims that a man who's been to another planet and seen God in suspended animation and has been told by the superior race of people that he actually witnessed the dividing of the seven, the sea, I forgot that, so you can see how my knowledge of the Bible, but a man that actually witnessed the parting of the sea to let the Jews escape from the Israelites, so to speak, whatever they were called, so thus the planet Earth would have some type of spiritualism left on it, so that the barbarians of the time wouldn't totally devoid this planet of some format of spirituality.
0: All right, well, I appreciate your call, and here's what I would say about the possibility of other beings. I think there is one creator. I believe there is a creator, a force. But I believe that creator is not focused only on humanity. I believe that creator is probably responsible for life across distances that we can't even yet imagine. Millions, billions, even trillions of suns, with how many planets and how much likely life? It's my own personal view that all of this is a single creation, that there are not many creations, many peoples, many gods. There is but one creator. And I guess that's why I am not so challenged by the possibility of life from elsewhere. First time caller line, you're on the air.
3: Art.
0: Yes.
3: This is my first time calling. Glad I got a hold of you.
0: Glad you're here.
3: Listen, I got, I get cut off. I'm in Michigan, and I didn't hear all your show yesterday.
0: Yes.
3: And I'm wondering what the guy actually said to you after he was cut off from us.
0: Well, he went on for about a minute, very much the way he was going on when you heard him, and at the end there was a scream and a disconnect. And since I don't record here, since normally the network records, we depend on the satellite being where it is, I don't have that on tape.
3: Wow.
0: Fortunately, I have the guy from Penthouse Magazine here to be witness. Otherwise, everybody would have thought it was a put-on.
3: Yeah. So what was he yelling about? I mean, I work in maintenance, and I didn't hear him when he first called him.
0: Oh, well, you'll hear a repeat of it tomorrow night.
3: Okay, great.
0: All right?
3: How did Richard Hoagland's little scenario go the other day?
0: Do you know, I have not talked to Richard. My guess would be he's pooped. Usually you are after you do something like that, and I'll talk to Richard sometime over the weekend, I'm sure.
3: Okay.
0: All right?
3: Well, great show.
0: Thank you. Take care. I have not yet heard how it went in California. Wild card line, you're on the air. Hi.
4: Oh, Art, I'm so glad I got through. I really enjoy your show. This
0: Thank
4: is
0: you.
4: Diane from Pollock Pines.
0: Hi there.
4: Hi. Part of what I really like is your eclectic taste in music. It's great. I enjoy all of it. And I had a question. In fact, a couple questions. Are you going to be having more, now that it's getting closer to Halloween, have more shows on the spirit world and ghosts and witches and things like that? Because I really enjoy those.
0: Better believe it. I do it every Halloween like clockwork.
4: You mean just on Halloween or the night?
0: No. I build up to it.
4: Oh, great.
0: For example, the Dreamland shows begin to have more people on ghosts.
4: Okay.
0: We begin to concentrate more on that sort of thing. Oh, yes, it's coming.
4: Excellent. Well, I started listening about December last year, when we had our big snowstorm here, and I was up listening to my radio at night. And so I didn't get to hear Halloween last year, but I'm really looking forward to it. And what is Ghost to Ghost? Is that the show you have on Halloween?
0: Yes. It's called Ghost to Ghost AM. And what we do is I never have a guest. We only take legitimate, when I say legitimate, legitimately told ghost stories from the audience. And trust me when I tell you, it's one of the scariest things you will ever hear.
4: Oh, man, I can't wait. I would love to be able to record it. I'll probably have to buy a recording of it because I listen to KOH out of Reno, and a lot of times it goes in and out really bad. So
0: it is the one open line show that we sell. The only exception to that was
4: last night's show.
0: That's right. You got it.
4: Yeah, that was a spooky show, too. And then I had one comment, too, on James tonight. I tried so hard to get through, but it would have been like winning the lottery, I think, to get through on your line. I have a friend who is a channeler, and I was very skeptical. And I had a party where she came over.
0: Yes.
4: And some of the things that James was reading tonight reminded me of when I had her over, and we had a group of 9 people here, and she gave like 45-minute readings to all of us. We were here almost 10 hours, And about 7 out of the 9 people that she gave readings to, a lot of the things that she said would happen have happened. And what really scared me was one of my friends that was here that she told to be cautious of her health, in particular a stroke. This was on a Saturday evening, Saturday night. The next day she had one. So
0: now that would definitely freak me out.
4: Yeah, and I had always wanted to do another party like that one, but now I am afraid. And as much as I enjoy hearing, like I would have liked to have gotten through tonight and talked to James, because I do believe in this stuff, as much as I would like to hear about myself, I'm afraid to put friends through the same thing.
0: I understand. Believe me, I understand.
4: Really scary.
0: All right. Thanks very much for the call, and I do understand. I am skeptical of channelers. I am even skeptical of mediums. James von Prague is a medium, not a psychic, but a medium. I am told he is the best at what he does. And I am told this by people that I trust and believe in. I have a hard time with it, as I do with channeling. And a lot of people out there say, I have not given channeling a fair shake. And my only problem is that, and I'll, you know, I'm trying, but there's too much room for fraud, just flat out fraud. And I'm not sure how one separates the wheat from the chaff. In the case of James von Prague, I did it by listening to many of you and by listening to a lot of people that I have respect for say, look, he's the real thing. You better give him a shot. And so I thought I would. Hi there, west of the Rockies. You're on the air.
5: Hi, Art. Let me get the radio.
0: Thank you.
5: First of all, have you ever heard of a scientific journal called The Skeptical Inquirer?
0: Sure. They write about me all the time.
5: They do?
0: Oh, yeah.
5: Okay. Well, I did notice your name in there.
0: I'm their favorite guy.
5: I think it's a wonderful magazine.
0: Yeah, it is. Actually, I talk to the people who manage it and run it, and they write a lot about me, so, you know, I know a lot about it.
5: I know they haven't been too complimentary, but they stop short of denouncing you because I think they allow room for the fact that you're very open-minded.
0: Well, the Skeptical Inquirer should be skeptical of all things, including absolute debunking.
5: Yes. Yeah, you're right.
0: You know, if they want to live up to their name.
5: That's true.
0: That's all I would say. They're okay, though.
5: That's true. I think that they have written some excellent articles, some scientific articles on the Area 51 controversy, the UFO controversy.
0: Look, little do they know and little would they agree, but I am also skeptical. Because I present information on the air doesn't mean that I'm not personally skeptical about it. Because I allow it to be presented without ripping somebody to shreds, which is what they would have me do, doesn't mean that I'm not skeptical. I'm skeptical. It's just that my way is to allow things on the air, to allow my guests to properly present their topic, and to let you guys be the judge of it.
5: Yeah, and that's what I like about your program, because even though I know personally, I feel that your guest tonight was a fraud. The Mel's whole idea was a fraud. Some of the other things, the reverse speech from the NASA officials was a fraud. But I will say this, that if something real does come along, it will have an opportunity to be aired on your show.
0: That is exactly correct. And it's up to you to pick apart what you think is real and not.
5: Mm-hmm.
0: So it's just something the Skeptical Inquirer is going to have to get used to.
5: Well,
0: that's all.
5: I think that you provide them a lot of fodder.
0: I do.
5: Journalistic fodder.
0: I do.
5: And
0: I do. They should thank me.
5: They should. I think your listeners should check out the Skeptical Inquirer. I don't work for them. I just recently discovered it about a week ago, as a matter of fact.
0: Mm-hmm.
5: But it is, to me, it is just excellent reading if you're interested in the scientific explanation.
0: Oh, no, it is. It is, absolutely is. I agree.
5: And all right, enjoy the show. Thank you for taking the call.
0: You bet. Take care. I've had a lot of talks with them. And they come at me like a pit bull, and that's fine. And I sort of slow them down. I say, look, it's my way. I allow people to say what they want. Well, how can you do that? Well, why don't you do this? Why don't you go after him? Well, because that's not the way I do things. And so, yeah, I provide them with a lot of material. And that's good. And it's good that they would write that sort of thing. But again, if they're going to really live up to their name, Skeptical Inquirer, then they have to be skeptical about the debunking side of things as well. In other words, evenly look at things skeptically. That's what I would say to them. I am going to do something on Dreamland Sunday that I have been doggedly pursuing, sometimes without a lot of luck. I am convinced that communication with animals is possible. And I've had some guests that did not quite perform to expectation in this area. But I'm not giving up because I think it's an incredibly important subject. And I think that I've got the right guest this weekend. Her name is Gail DeSocie, or something close to that. D-E-S-C-I-O-S-E. I'm not sure. I'm probably slaughtering her last name. But Gail will be here Sunday. She's very articulate. And she's going to be here on the subject of animal communication. So I will, it's kind of like getting hurt, I guess, you know, when you're riding a horse, they say get right back up and ride again, and I'm doggedly going to pursue this subject until I get the guest that I'm pleased with, and that may well be this coming Sunday, this Sunday on Dreamland. It is an important subject to me. East of the Rockies, you're on the air. Hi.
6: Hello, Art.
0: Yes.
6: I've got a quick suggestion for you regarding the Area 51 caller.
0: Sure.
6: What I had in mind was if you could somehow get that tape to David John Oates and have him do a reversal on it.
0: Depend on it.
6: Okay, that's pretty much all I wanted to say. Have
0: well,
6: a good night.
0: Pretty much, there's your answer. Depend on it. Of course we will do that. David, you are doing that, right? I'm sure he is. There's no way David could not do that. And for that matter, not just that caller, but a whole array of callers who called about Area 51. Very articulate, very provocative. And so, yes, of course, of course, of course, of course, of course, we'll get that reversed. And again, if you want a copy of last night's program, so many people contacted the network that I got a call from the network saying, yes, we'll make it available. Very unusual that we would do that, but we're going to make it available. You can get it by calling 1-800-917-4278. You want to ask about the Area 51 program. 1-800-917-4278. East of the Rockies, you're on the air.
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0: Hello.
7: Since you have some time to think over what happened last night, and conduct your investigation with your web server, Ken. 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
7: I thought it crashed last night.
0: No, sir. The satellite crashed.
7: I thought both crashed.
0: Well, no. The website clicked over to 5 million during that occurrence. The website did not crash,
7: sir. Was that a power surge that did that?
0: No. No. Tell everybody good night.
7: Good night, America.
0: There you go. What happened was the satellite lost Earth track. I've never seen it happen before. Maybe it'll never happen again. It was one in a million. See you Sunday on Dreamland. Good night.

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1: From the high desert and the great American Southwest, I bid you all good evening or good morning wherever you may be across this great land of ours and well beyond. 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This is Coast to Coast AM, and I'm Art Bell. Well, happy Thanksgiving, if that's where you are. If you're in one of those time zones, happy Thanksgiving. It is now racing across the country toward me, and I don't know how many miles an hour. I guess a time zone an hour. Maybe that way. It'll be here at midnight, and I will have my Thanksgiving dinner, which I will tell you all about, I don't know, probably about 3 or 4 o'clock in the morning. That's the way it works around here, this household, where we keep rather strange hours. Next hour, we're going to be hearing from a prophet. His name is Alan Vaughn. He's written a new book called Visions of Nostradamus and Other Prophets. He is the world's most successful predictor. And this is not an idle claim. This is not, as I one night said, he bills himself. This is, as a matter of fact, documented very carefully. And he will obviously come on the air. He's a PhD. He'll come on the air and will make predictions and talk to us about prediction. As a matter of fact, he even says he can teach you how to be a prophet. So it should be very interesting, very interesting. In the meantime, let us see what is going on in the real world. Same old stuff. Same old, same old. Independent counsel Kenneth Starr and three of his prosecutors outlined during an interview Wednesday night what they felt were the more troubling aspects of their investigation of the president. Starr and his aides, appearing on ABC News 2020, said Clinton's grand jury testimony in August and the discovery last January that, in their view, the president had tried to influence the testimony of Secretary Betty Curry disturbed them the most. From that came the allegations of perjury and jury tampering. Clinton Lewinsky answer is due. This one is interesting. House Judiciary Committee Chairman Henry Hyde warned Wednesday he would subpoena answers to 81 questions, not 20, but 81, mind you, that he had sent President Clinton unless the written responses get there by Monday. President's attorney responded, as the chairman knows full well, we will be providing our response by Friday. Officials from both parties say it's very unlikely the panel will consider any articles of impeachment beyond the Monica Lewinsky affair. Dr. Jack Kevorkian was released on $750,000 personal bond after being arraigned Wednesday on charges of first-degree murder, criminal assistance to a suicide, and delivery of a controlled substance. The prosecutor who charged him, he brought it upon himself. This broadcast on 60 Minutes, where Kevorkian assisted in the death of a man with Lou Gehrig's disease. And speaking of disease, here's a sad one. Michael J. Fox, who's only 37 years old, currently the star of TV's Spin City, is revealing that he has Parkinson's disease. By talking about the incurable disease, he feels he can help himself, his family, and sufferers of that disease. He will continue to work on the show. 37 years old, a pretty tough rap at that age, a little early. When Melissa traded keys with her neighbor, she expected her old childhood friend to keep an eye on the home when her family was away and to use them only in an emergency. Instead, she and authorities contend, Stephen Glover secretly installed a video camera in the attic above her and her husband's bedroom and then later moved the camera into the bathroom. Prosecutors say Glover admitted to the taping, but he cannot be prosecuted for it because Louisiana, that's where this happened, New Orleans, has no law against it. Video voyeurism. Some states do have laws against it, and it seems to me there ought to be laws against it, and I'm surprised there isn't. There isn't. How many of you, what do you remember your childhood? What was the scariest movie for you when you were a child? For me, it was The Exorcist. My God, that movie scared me. Still does today. Really a scary movie. For others, it was Jaws. Real life Jaws. Here comes a real life Jaws story. Sonny Wilson tried desperately to pull his 9-year-old stepson away from whatever seemed to be pulling him beneath the waves. This is Vero Beach in Florida. James Tellisman was attacked about 40 yards offshore Saturday as his family and friends from the citrus-growing area of Gifford spent the day at the beach about 70 miles north of West Palm Beach on Florida's Atlantic coast. The boy's body, headless and armless, was found offshore Sunday. A medical examiner later concluded the third grader was killed by a large shark, but did not know what species. Wilson said that when he last saw James, the boy's face appeared calm. He was looking at me, but not saying anything, he said. Perhaps he was in shock. There was no screaming. The last recorded Florida death blamed on a shark took place a decade ago and involved a swimmer diving far from shore. So this one rings home, kind of like the movie Horrible, huh? Check this out. Fort Collins, Colorado. Intense hurricane activity this year means worse, repeat, worse is on the way in coming seasons, according to Colorado State University forecaster William Gray. He says next year we'll be calling for above average hurricane activity, and we believe this is a reflection of the new hurricane era that we entered in 1995. And he went on, we expect this trend to continue, forget this, the next few decades. Gray, a professor of atmospheric sciences, who has issued hurricane forecasts now for 15 years, said he thinks the Atlantic Basin is in for years of increased hurricane activity. Well, you may recall, when we had Evelyn Paglini on the program, we discussed, you see, out here where I live, you're allowed to bet on NFL football games, and I do bet on NFL football games. And everybody's got their nemesis, and for me, I can never win bets, albeit small, as I bet small bets, and I can never win bets that involve the Kansas City Chiefs. They always screw me up. It doesn't matter what, if I bet on them, they lose. If I bet against them, they win. And inevitably, they screw me up just by a point or two on the spread. That's the important part out here. Win or lose. And so, jokingly, 6 weeks ago or so, when I had Evelyn on the show, I asked if it were possible to put a curse on a professional football team so they would fumble the ball and not do well. And they lost. They lost the next six consecutive games. I get a lot of hate mail from Kansas City, let me tell you. I get a lot of hate mail from Kansas City. So here's what I have to say. Number one, all I did was discuss putting on a curse. I did not put on a curse. Now, it could be, I haven't, of course, asked, but it's possible that Evelyn went ahead based on my question, and did that herself. I don't know. I would have to ask her. But I want to tell you that I did not request. I simply inquired about whether it would be possible to place curse upon a professional football team. We lost six in a row. And I had a young lady today send me something pleading, saying, come on, they're already out of the playoffs. Lay off already. This is interesting. Here's typical of what I get. Art, just wanted to say thank you for your awesome program. I work the graveyard shift at a jail in Nashville, Tennessee. A jail! And I listen to you every night. As a matter of fact, I've even got inmates listening to you. And we always have great conversations afterwards. Hell, they like your show better than Cops. You know, somehow I wouldn't have thought, that's from Jim, a correctional officer. I wouldn't have thought Cops would have been inmate's favorite show, but I guess it is. So I take precedence even over Cops. Cool. Listen, I'm going to be here live throughout the Thanksgiving holiday, tonight, tomorrow, whatever the holiday is, and next week I will take a day or two off, and I'm going to make a very quick trip up to Vancouver, where I'm going to do an episode of Millennium. Really looking forward to that. In this episode of Millennium, I'm not going to say any more about it, I get to play myself, which one would think would be easy, right? Getting to play yourself, Art Bell, the talk show host. I don't know when it's going to air, and I don't have the answer to any of those questions, but I know it's going to tape next week, so I will be doing that. We'll be right back.
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4: Let's talk a little bit about the shadow government. Do you believe it's there?
5: Yeah, we've heard that term, you know, for so many years, and I thought it was this group in the Netherlands that sit behind smoked windows and make decisions like, you know, giant players of chess. But it isn't. We don't have the government anymore. What we have is a loose coalition of bureaucracies. But we have no representation in that government. So when I look at the Constitution, I see it as a really inspired and eternal document that has been sidestepped in almost every legal way possible. So the process itself has been intentionally manipulated to facilitate a certain style of government. And it's taken a while to set up, but I think it's set up now and it's working just the way they like it. We need a systemic change in order to let the Republic be representative of the people again.
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4: These groups of extraterrestrials that are unfriendly, many of which are hiding down there at the bottom of the ocean, why don't they want us to know about this?
5: We've lost people. people in wars with UFOs. 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

0: Now, this last Sunday on Dreamland, I interviewed the producer of the movie Somewhere in Time. Remember that? Christopher Reeves, Jane Seymour, my God, what a movie. It's my favorite movie. See this today. Dear Art, have you ever noticed that the movie Somewhere in Time does not contain the usual disclaimer at the end of the picture? Oh, you know, the essence of the disclaimer that this movie is not based on real persons or events, or any seeming relationship to real persons living or dead is coincidental. You've seen that, right? Oh, yes, I have. The movie credits bear no such disclaimer at all. Have you ever researched to see if there was any basis of this movie perhaps being a true story? Notice this. The movie is based on a book by Richard Matheson called Bid Time Return. That's true. The first name of the author of this book, who also coincidentally is the one who wrote the screenplay, is the same as the main character in the movie. In other words, Richard. Coincidence? Well, in this movie, the old professor who wrote the book about his experience with time travel is G. Finney. Initial G, last name Finney, who in the movie wrote a book called Travels in Time. Now, there is a real author named Jack Finney who wrote the book Invasion of the Body Snatchers, which later also became a movie. Jack Finney also wrote the book called Time and Again, a very similar name, the author to the movie character G. Finney. Now, to make things even more interesting, the book by Jack Finney, Time and Again, is a novel. Remember that Father Malachi Martin wrote a novel, Windswept House, that depicts a true story in the form of a novel, so the author will not anger the powers that be. The author pretends the subject matter is fiction. He probably will live a bit longer, if you get my drift. Storyline, perhaps a true story disguised as a novel in Time and Again. It's about a man who is part of a secret government experiment to tell Einstein's theory of time and is sent back to the 1800s, ends up meeting and falling in love with a woman. He travels in time by willing himself to a different time period, just like the movie. That is nothing short of remarkable. That's James. I won't give your last name, James. James, who put that together. And I must tell you, that absolutely grabbed my imagination, James, and I have long considered that Somewhere in Time did in fact depict more than was apparent in what was thought to be a simple story told for the silver screen. So, could it be? You bet it could be. And now I'm really thinking about it. Somewhere in Time, based perhaps on a true story. I've got the case laid out right here. Thank you, James. I'm Art Bell. This is Coast to Coast AM.
1: 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That was Art Bell hosting Coast to Coast AM on this Somewhere in Time.

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1: I thought James made a particularly compelling case for Somewhere in Time perhaps being more than just a movie. And I would urge any of you, as I have over the years, and it's been years now, you get a chance, go to your video store, if you have one, and ask them for a movie called Somewhere in Time. You'll never be sorry. It is a remarkable, wonderful love story. It's not what I would traditionally call a chick flick, because I don't gravitate toward those at all. It's for everybody. Everybody. And then again, it has to do with time travel, and in a way that I suspect actually may be possible. All right, we'll be right back with Open Line. It's going to be an interesting night tonight.
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0: Okay, here we go. Unscreened talk radio, expect anything. Oh, don't forget, we're going to tell ghost stories all night, Friday night, Saturday morning. I promised you I would do that. I'm about a week late, but I'm doing it. Friday night, Saturday morning, a good night for it, incidentally. We will tell nothing but true ghost stories. If you have one, prepare it. First time caller line, you're on the air. Hi.
1: Hi, this is Monty in Linwood.
0: Hello, Monty.
1: Hey, a couple weeks ago, you were asking if anybody's bought the new CC radio.
0: That's right.
1: Has anybody called in?
0: Well, as a matter of fact, I've had a million faxes and emails, but it's problematic, you know, anybody managing to get in. Do you have one, Monty?
1: Yep, I just received it yesterday.
0: And, okay, good. Well, Monty?
1: And it's great.
0: It is the single most powerful AM radio ever produced. I have never seen anything like it.
1: Yeah, I am really surprised because I got the GE Super 3.
0: Yeah, there you go.
1: And an ATS 818.
0: Yep. It tears
1: them up. And there's no comparison.
0: I know. I know. It tears them up.
1: Yeah.
0: It flat tears them up. And that's the way we planned it.
1: Yeah, and I even talked to Bob today about it.
0: Oh, you did?
1: Yeah, and I congratulated him on it and told him he did a superb job on it.
0: Well, you know, it seems like AM radio has been so long ignored now by radio manufacturers who turn out mediocre products. And of course, you mentioned a couple of very good ones. Another one would be the Sony or the Grundig series. They're pretty good. And then there's a lot of mediocre stuff out there. And the only thing that was up in the really superb category was the GE, in my opinion.
1: Uh-huh.
0: And this thing stomps it.
1: Oh, yeah. You know, I put two of them side by side. I was going through the dials, picking up, you know, the weak stations. And guess what?
0: I don't have to guess. I have one, too, my friend.
1: Yeah.
0: All right. I appreciate the accurate comment and the praise.
1: Yeah, I'm also using the Sanyo phone right now. Great phone.
0: I would never have. You see, folks, do you hear that? This man is on a Sanyo phone.
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1: Anyway, don't get me started on that. Well, Wildcard Line, you're on the air. Hi.
2: Art Bark in Wisconsin. How are you tonight?
1: Quite well, thank you.
2: Listening to you on KAAY, and I'm calling in with just a quick update on a new Sea Crane radio.
1: You too?
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1: Wow.
2: Beautiful.
1: Wow. I know. It is an amazing radio. Here, a couple of days ago, I asked for some calls, and now I get them delayed.
2: Yeah, I understand that. But anyhow, have a happy Thanksgiving.
1: Thank you, and yes, and good morning. What's going on here? Two in a row. People are going to think it's a setup. It's not. This radio is an astounding radio. This new CC radio, it's you know, it's taking everybody by storm. And well, it should. This radio literally, you know, when you say it hears radio stations that other radios don't even know are there, that's not brag, that's fact. East of the Rockies, you're on the air. Hi. Hello.
3: Hello.
1: Hi, extinguish your radio, please.
3: It's off. Is this Art Bell?
1: Yes, sir.
3: I've been listening for a while. I was just wondering if you had heard what Heta is doing.
1: Who?
3: The group for ethical treatment of animals.
1: Oh, PETA.
3: Yes. They're going around to movie theaters.
1: Yes.
3: And tomorrow, and giving people literature trying to get them to eat a tofu turkey instead of turkey.
1: A tofu turkey?
3: Yes.
1: A tofu turkey? I lived in the Orient for 10 years. Do you know how much tofu I ate?
3: No.
1: I ate about 1,000 turkeys worth of tofu. There is no way in hell that I'd eat a tofu turkey. Now, I have sympathy with some of PETA's thoughts about the treatment of animals.
3: Oh, I definitely agree on that.
1: But they can take their tofu turkeys and stuff them.
3: Yeah, I thought that was humorous.
1: Yeah, unless you had to eat one.
3: Yeah, normally I wouldn't even be able to call. I work third shift.
1: But you're off now.
3: Well, they had me work second shift today instead of third.
1: Everything gets weird going, you know, everything sort of grounds on Wednesday ahead of Thanksgiving. Everything kind of, about midday, begins to drag to a halt, you know. Business drags to a halt. Everybody goes away and everything sort of stops. But but that's why I decided to work through the holiday.
3: Yeah, I wanted to call when you had that guy from the Satanist on.
1: Ah, yes.
3: That guy,
1: the Church of Satan, to be specific.
3: He's saying that his group defines Satanism.
1: Mm-hmm.
3: I'm sorry. There was groups around long before Christianity that claimed the same things as Satanists.
1: Well, that may be, but I mean, in modern day, certainly Anton LaVey and the Church of Satan is, if you can call it that, the mainstream Satanist group.
3: Yeah, I haven't read the book. A friend of mine was telling me about it, but some of his views I just felt were quite humorous. I'm a Christian myself, but...
1: Well, that explains it.
3: You know, I just...
1: He was more, you know, he struck me as more of a humanist than a Satanist. He didn't really, he doesn't believe that there is such thing as the entity Satan any more than he believes there is an entity God.
3: Yeah, that's why I didn't understand. I heard his reasoning, no matter what he said, they would still call him a Satanist, but still, why use the label?
1: Well, he does do, on the other hand, thank you, the ritual, and I don't know if the photograph is still up on the website or not, but I'll tell you, he's one scary-looking dude. Bald, shaved head, sitting there with a doll with pins stuck in it. Pretty scary stuff. But I think a little dramatic license, perhaps. West of the Rockies, you're on the air. Hello.
4: Oh, good morning, Art.
1: Yes, good morning to
4: you. Happy Thanksgiving.
1: Thank you.
4: Did I hear something?

0: say the other day that Ramona's birthday was on the 24th?
1: No.
0: Is it? When's your birthday? I thought I heard somebody say happy birthday to Ramona the other day.
1: Well, I think that it was belated.
0: Oh, okay. I thought maybe we were twins. I wanted to ask you, the last time you had Stephen Greer on, and there was another gentleman on with him, and they were talking about, well, for lack of a better word, this new perpetual motion machine?
1: Free energy, yeah.
0: Yeah.
1: I know Stephen Greer owes us an update.
0: Well, they were supposed to, like, the next week, weren't they, make some kind of big announcement?
1: Yes, and I didn't hear it, but of course...
0: I didn't either.
1: I got rather occupied, so I will contact Stephen Greer, and we'll see if we can get a follow-up.
0: Okay.
1: All right.
0: Thank you.
1: You're welcome. Have a good night. First time caller line, you are on the air. Good morning. Hello? Going once.
2: Yeah, good morning, Art.
1: Good morning. Turn your radio off, please.
2: It's off.
1: That's good. Where are you?
2: I'm in Southern California.
1: Okay.
2: And I need to tell you this, and I'm going to tell you now. I was recently down in Mexico City.
1: Yes.
2: And I was hanging out with friends, and some of his friends, like, know some people in the media.
1: Hmm.
2: And they told them that there are some people coming from... not our planet, but another solar system, coming here to take them somewhere, I don't know. And everyone's telling their relatives goodbye.
1: In Mexico now?
2: Yeah. This is from, since August I found out the information. So it's going to be a year from August.
1: A year from August. Well, I appreciate that. I hear all kinds of dates. The one circulating around the States now is that there is going to be a landing December 6th or 7th. Those are the dates I'm hearing. Some kind of landing. But we get a lot of dates. They come, they go. And still, the saucers don't land. Nevertheless, you've got to imagine one of these days, they might. Very persistent rumor of the 6th or the 7th. Even Richard Hoagland has been mentioning it. East of the Rockies, you're on the air. Hi.
3: Art?
1: Yes.
3: Hey, man, I haven't talked to you for years.
1: Years?
3: Yeah, well, not since O.J. Simpson was on trial.
1: My gosh.
3: This is Kevin in Houston.
1: Yes, sir.
3: Yeah, speaking of product endorsements, you were saying you are a little overweight.
1: I am, yes, yes.
3: Have
1: I
3: you,
1: have
3: you been
1: belly.
3: Taking your Kato Slim product?
1: No, I have not yet. No, I have not yet. What I have done is stopped eating as much.
3: Well, that'll help, I might imagine.
1: But I may give Kato Slim a try. My understanding is it does work, but that is one I haven't tried yet.
3: Okay. Well, I was thinking about trying it myself, but I just wanted to see if you had any personal experience with it.
1: How heavy are you?
3: Oh, I'm just, I don't know. I always say, you know, people refer to spare tires. I always say I've just got a bit of a hubcap at this point. But
1: oh, I see. I have a full spare tire.
3: Yeah.
1: I think. And at least I feel that way. I mean, it doesn't look that bad, but I really need to do something about it one of these days.
3: Yeah.
1: Maybe.
3: Well, gosh, this is the first time I've tried to call you, like I said, in a few years, and I just got right through, so I don't really have much else to say.
1: Well, that's all right. I appreciate you saying that much. When I was a kid, I was skinny. Boy, was I skinny. I mean, I look deathly skinny. I was always skinny. And then somehow when I got older, that changed. I think that what happened is that, you know, I've got a very sedentary job. I sit here and I talk. That's what I do. Or I sit and play on ham radio. Or I sit and work on electronics. Or I sit and read. But whatever I do has sit in front of it, and that's the main problem. West of the Rockies, you're on the air. Hello.
4: Yeah, good evening, Art.
1: Yes, to you too, sir.
3: This is Mike in Phoenix listening to KRXS FM 97.3.
1: Yes, sir.
3: Yeah, how are you doing?
1: Doing.
3: Okay. Couple of things I wanted to mention. First of all, USA Network News is on just every hour here between your program. And tonight, just as it came on, you remember Flip Wilson?
1: Sure.
3: Yeah, he just died from a bout of liver cancer.
1: Oh, I'm so sorry to hear that.
3: Yeah, me too. Just thought I'd mention that. Also,
1: Michael J. Fox with Parkinson's at 37.
3: That's hard to believe. That's almost an old age disease. My dad had it.
1: Well, it's genetic.
3: Yeah.
1: They think. I guess most of these diseases, frankly, are genetic, and eventually they'll get a handle.
3: Yeah, I hope so. I hope so. The other thing I wanted to mention was I missed your show on Monday night, and usually give a news update. Did you take note of the cold snap in Europe?
1: Oh, yes. Well over 80 dead now. Ooh. In the coldest winter in Europe in years and years. Yeah, the weather, look, I think we're past a discussion about what's going on. The weather is changing. Absolutely is changing. Profoundly changing from the norms. Now, whether it is some sort of cycle or not, I don't know if we're going to be alive long enough to know. But I think for the rest of our lives, expect change from what we have known.
3: Well, I grew up in Minnesota where we get the Arctic winds coming down, but now I've spent the past 25 years in the other half of my life living in the Sonoran Desert. So I've seen some extremes. And but, you know, like I was just thinking about 60, 70 mile an hour winds for nearly 2 days.
1: Up in the
3: hard
1: Northwest.
3: To believe.
1: I know.
3: It's hard to imagine.
1: I know, but it's true.
3: It's hard to imagine having to live through that.
1: Well, we get them from time to time here in the desert, and it's okay if you're prepared. And when you live in the desert, you know every now and then you get very high winds. And so everything is made and constructed to withstand that kind of wind. In the Northwest, it's not quite the same. They've got a lot of trees. They've got a lot of buildings and signs that are not used to that kind of wind.
3: Exactly.
1: So, yeah.
3: Well, hey, great shows. Glad I had a chance to talk to you, and you have a great Thanksgiving.
1: You do. Take care. Everybody out there, have a good Thanksgiving, and don't overdo it, lest you, too, begin to grow a spare tire. East of the Rockies, you're on the air. Hi.
4: How you doing, Art?
1: I'm fine.
4: Hi, I'm Matt. I'm out in Massachusetts.
1: Okay.
4: I was listening to your show the other evening with the Reverend Andre Schlesinger.
1: Correct.
4: The Church of Satan there.
1: Yep.
4: And I had some beefs with his argument of I differ with your opinion on him being a humanist.
1: Really?
4: Well, but my argument was he was kind of elusive in when you wanted people were asking questions about his rituals, and he really didn't get into that very much, saying that it was pretty much a lot of symbolisms involved there. I too
1: agree with you that he was holding back.
4: Yeah, that I had a problem with, and he definitely stated that he didn't believe in the entity of Satan so much as. But then when he was asked what they believed in, what they practiced, and they said they followed in the shadow of Satan.
1: And he also, at the end of the program, you probably didn't hear it, but he did the old traditional Hail Satan thing.
4: Yeah, so there's...
1: So who's he hailing?
4: Yeah, exactly. Well, my belief or my argument is that, one of your callers called in and said basically that the whole purpose, if someone was to believe that Satan did exist, that they would, one of the main goals would be if they could pretend or make people believe that there was no Satan, i.e. that there would be no God, so therefore that Satan would have won. Not that battle there.
1: Now, it is interesting. I had Harlot on, who was a real fire-breathing Satanist, and she didn't bother people nearly so much as did the Church of Satan fellow, and it's because he was saying there is no God, there is no Satan, and yet everybody sort of believed that he was kind of lying a little bit about For some reason, the Reverend Andreas Schlesinger bothered people more than Harlot, and I'm still working on why.
4: Well, I think it's because he tried to portray it as more of an intellectual movement.
1: Maybe that's it.
4: And it's more of a subterfuge there is, you know, that they're about a philosophy that has nothing to do with darkness. And, you know, well, what people immediately conjure up with the term Satanism.
1: I understand. All right, we've got a break here. And, you know, when the genetics are all finally unraveled, this is going to become possible. Here she is, Crystal.
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1: Well, good evening. If it's morning, then happy Thanksgiving, everybody. I'm Art Bell. And this is Coast to Coast AM live on Thanksgiving. All right. What a show I have coming up for you. Dr. Alan Vaughn. Actually, the only living person profiled in the new book, Visions of Nostradamus and Other Prophets. The only living person profiled in there. Everybody else has already passed on. The chapter devoted to Dr. Vaughn, entitled The Most Successful Predictor, chronicles Vaughn's 20 years of work with the Central Premonitions Registry. I'm familiar with that. As a matter of fact, an organization run by a New York Times staffer from 1968 through 88 out of 3,500 people from 28 countries who registered predictions. He was judged as having the greatest number of detailed predictions come true. Vaughn's accuracy has been proven time and time again. A skeptical newsman, Henry Chase, analyzed all psychic predictions from many psychics, published in the National Enquirer, 1969, found that Vaughn was 54% accurate, compared to the runner-up, who managed only 10% accuracy. Vaughn's predictions include, well, so many things. The Watergate scandal, the record-breaking deadly floods brought by Hurricane Agnes in 72. The most accurate psychic first came to prominence in 1968 while doing a research project in prophetic dreaming at a German parapsychology institute. Vaughn saw in a dream that Robert Kennedy would be assassinated. On May 25th, in fact, that's May 25th, he wrote a dream researcher, Dr. Stanley Kipner, to pass on a warning to Kennedy. Unfortunately, the letter was received June 5th, the day before the assassination. Still, too late, I guess. Another detailed prediction published in Fate magazine in 93 recently was fulfilled in Russia when Mr. Primakov became premier, taking over the task of managing the Russian economy. That's quite a task, perhaps impossible. Vaughn's prediction, a man named Yevgeny Primakov, will take over managing the Russian economy. Now, Dr. Vaughn is sharing his secrets in his own brand new book, Doorways to Higher Consciousness. And this book teaches people how to contact higher spiritual guidance and gain the gifts of spirit, such as prophecy and healing. The book is based on Vaughn's 30 years of experience of teaching over 10,000 people how to develop their spiritual and psychic abilities. So in a moment, we're going to be speaking with Dr. Vaughn. Stay right where you are.
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3: These groups of extraterrestrials that are unfriendly, many of which are hiding down there at the bottom of the ocean, why don't they want us to know about this?
4: We've lost people in wars with UFOs. You know, we spend a lot of time honoring our heroes, and we have heroes that we don't know about. It's disturbing to that extent because we have a debt to people who have defended us, and we'll never know who they are.
0: 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Tonight featuring Coast to Coast AM from November 25th, 1998.

0: right. Now comes Dr. Alan Vaughn. Dr. Vaughn, how does it feel to be the only living person profiled in a book about Nostradamus?
1: Well, I hope I don't join the others too soon.
0: Welcome to the program.
1: Thank you very much. Good to be here.
0: How does one... Well, I guess let's begin here. Your doctorate is in what?
1: In therapeutic counseling, which is really parapsychology. I studied at an institute in Montreal, and I've got my actual degree through the Open International University in Sri Lanka.
0: Sri Lanka.
1: Yeah.
0: All right. How does one even begin in this field?
1: Well, I began as a skeptic. I was a textbook editor, editing books on science, chemistry and physics, that sort of thing. Back in the mid-60s, and I was, I began to have psychic experiences.
0: As a skeptic?
1: Yeah, I was really puzzled by it. I thought it was impossible, because the skeptics have written all these books saying it was impossible.
0: I began
1: to investigate, you know, if this is really true, and especially precognition, you know, seeing into the future. One of the first things that happened, a fellow editor enticed me into getting a Ouija board, and we were sneakily playing it in the office. And,
0: really?
1: And we just had a subway strike there in New York, and she asked me, well, what's the next thing that's going to hit New York? And the message that came on the board was a blizzard. And then it gave the exact dates for the beginning and end of the blizzard, which came a few months later. It was the worst blizzard in 80 years.
0: At this point, you were not recording your predictions.
1: No. I was just astonished. I thought, how on earth is that possible? And then I began to research the topic. And was introduced to Eileen Garrett, who is a medium and the founder of the Parapsychology Foundation in New York.
0: Mm-hmm.
1: And she invited me to use her library, and I did. And then one day she invited me to lunch and said, well, how are you doing? And I said, well, I've run out of books. I've got to find people now who can do this. And so she gave me a grant to go to Europe to consult with mediums, particularly to see if they could predict the future. And also I studied in Germany prophetic dreams.
0: Now, you're documented at 54% accuracy, and a lot of people might sit out there and say, 54%, just over half, big deal. But
1: well,
0: what they're not thinking about is...
1: predictions.
0: What they're not thinking about is, this is not like saying, will it be black or will it be white? That's
1: exactly
0: your choice. This is a detailed prediction of a future event,
1: and
0: that's very, very different.
1: Yeah, well, actually, the average, I think, is going up a bit, because one of the predictions I made back in 1969, or during the Cold War, was that the United States and Russia would join together their space programs. And that just happened.
0: That was in 1954?
1: No, 1969.
0: 69, all right, 69.
1: I made the prediction that Russia and the U.S. would join together in a collaborative space exploration. Just yesterday or so, the Russians blasted off a rocket with the first piece of the space station.
0: I know.
1: And that the United States is paying for all this.
0: How old are you, Doctor?
1: I'll be 62 next month.
0: 62. So you've been doing this for a while.
1: Yes, I've been.
0: When did all this begin for you?
1: Oh, I was about age 30.
0: About 30. As a skeptic, are you familiar with this, or you must be, the PSYCOP people?
1: Oh, yes.
0: You are? They gave me an award. The Council for Media Integrity, I'm reading it here, it's on my wall, awarded me the Snuffed Candle Award. It says, for encouraging credulity, presenting pseudoscience as genuine, and contributing to the public's lack of understanding of the methods of scientific inquiry, signed by Steve Allen. You know, the TV...
1: Oh, I see, that great and notable scientist. Well,
0: and
1: I
0: then,
1: think he's funnier than he realizes.
0: I think you're absolutely correct. Anyway, as a skeptic, it must have been really, really hard to begin to have things happening to you.
1: Well, it was very painful. It was the most painful thing I've ever gone through, because I had to change my belief system.
0: Precisely.
1: And it was just agonizing, because I had been brought up, you know, and not to believe in these sort of things. And in college, certainly reinforces that, you know, And it's still true today. You know, 30 years later, colleges always have these skeptical viewpoints. They never actually look at the phenomena. They just, you know, follow the dogma from their professors. And so that's why the academic and scientific communities often don't know a damn thing about parapsychology.
0: In fact, stay 100 million miles away from it for fear of ridicule.
1: Yeah, well, there's the real danger of their losing their job if they get interested.
0: Yes, there is.
1: So it's something that's so important to us.
0: You are familiar, of course, with what occurred to John Mack, Professor
1: Mack.
0: Oh,
1: yes,
0: at Harvard.
1: Yes.
0: And they virtually keel-hauled him, and he, by the skin of his teeth, held on to his job. But it was
1: yeah,
0: horrible.
1: I think the president of Harvard, as I recall, said, well, this is really an issue of academic freedom. And so that saved the day. But, you know, if that Lynch committee had had their way, it would have been the beginning of the Black Ages, the Dark Ages again.
0: Well, I have interviewed many prophets. I have interviewed Gordon Michael Scallion. I have. Do you know of Gordon?
1: Oh, yes.
0: Yes, okay. And many, many others. And some of them have had amazing records of accuracy. Others somewhat less amazing. Some seem to have a sort of a string of, I won't say lucky, but accurate predictions, and then suddenly they begin to go sour. But you seem to have held up over many, many, many years.
1: Yeah, well, I published a series of predictions in 1993 in Fate magazine, and over 70% of those have come true.
0: My word. So the first question is, how do these things come to you? I interviewed Edgar Cayce's son, and so I know quite a bit about that.
1: Well, for me, it now in the beginning, things came spontaneously.
0: How, though?
1: Oh, feelings, impressions. Often somebody would say something, or I'd read something in a newspaper, and it would trigger a feeling of something's going to happen. And so there now, of course, and also with dreams. You know, for 30 years, I've studied dreams to see what prophetic elements they might contain, especially about my own life. And I've gotten really used to doing that. But now I find that it's just a matter of focus. I tune into a person's energy and I can sense things in their future. But I have to say, it's possible futures.
0: Aha! Uh-huh.
1: That there's no such thing as perfect prediction.
0: Ah! Uh-huh.
1: Because people have free will and they're forever changing things.
0: Well, Gordon Michael, one of the more interesting people that I've interviewed on the subject, would describe his predictive ability this way. He would say, I could see three TV screens. And of those three, one would be perhaps brighter, sharper, more contrast, even in color, compared to the other two, which were there, much less likely to occur. And he would look at the brightest one
1: mm-hmm.
0: and say, that's what I think is going to happen, but it's not set in stone, and human will could change it.
1: Yeah, well, I think he's correct in that. Of course, people perceive these images somewhat differently. I sometimes will see pictures in my mind. Sometimes I'll hear things. Like when I 5 years ago, when I was somebody asked me about Russia and what's going to happen to the leader of Russia, and I saw that a picture of a riot, but I heard it's going to be in October, there's going to be there're going to be riots. And that's in fact what happened. And then the name Evgeny came to me, and I had studied Russian years ago, so as such an uncommon name, I knew that's got to be right. And he's going to be taking over for Yeltsin. And now this has happened.
0: Doesn't seem like Yeltsin has very long to go.
1: No, Yeltsin's in the hospital. He hasn't got much longer to go. So it's a combination of things, but I often, you know...
0: Now, may I ask this, do you see them, or would you just say that it's sort of a subtle mental image or sense that you get, but you don't, or do you see clear pictures of the future?
1: I don't see pictures as clearly as some people do. I'm more oriented toward words. I often hear words that will describe the future event. I can feel it on a faster vibration. It feels different from like ordinary thoughts in your head.
0: Mm-hmm.
1: And it's a matter of practice. And I've been at this for a long time now, so I've learned how to discriminate.
0: Would you say it is more than disciplined intuition?
1: Well, intuition is a word that I use a lot, but it includes just about everything. But I actually, disciplined intuition is a good term, but intuition itself, I feel, works through energy, that our energy can penetrates into the future and shows possibilities.
0: Well, that, of course, brings up the question about the nature of time itself.
1: Well, it certainly does. You know, I've worked out a new theory. I've just published it, or just a brief description of it, in the MUFON UFO Journal.
0: Really?
1: This month.
0: With regard to time?
1: With regard to ESP, including precognition, UFOs, aliens, Bigfoot. A testable theory that... we are extending into other dimensions where time, there is no time.
0: Mm-hmm.
1: And that, you know, there are, like 20 research studies that show that during low geomagnetic activity that spontaneous ESP tends to happen more often.
0: Mm.
1: And I've discovered, and I felt, well, this is because maybe we're penetrating into another dimension. It's, we're pushing through somehow a barrier to another dimension, a barrier of geomagnetism.
0: Is it happening documentably more frequently?
1: Yes, it is. It's been increasing.
0: Hmm.
1: Well,
0: I
1: investigated those sightings, the times when people see UFOs, they see aliens,
0: yes.
1: Bigfoot.
0: Yes.
1: You know, this has been in collaboration with a researcher in the paranormal, especially Bigfoot, named Peter Cotilla. So he was able to find all this data and sent it over to me, and I looked at the the tables of geomagnetic activity. A physicist friend wrote computer software to analyze all this.
0: Mm-hmm.
1: And so we got a very significant effect that links ESP, precognition, UFOs, all these with other dimensions. And but that's why time is, shall I say, subjective. It's not, it doesn't stay put.
0: Well, for us, in this dimension, time is precisely linear. In other words, I can sit here and watch the clock ticking my life away. But I'm very much open to the possibility that there are other dimensions. In fact, theoretical physicists in this country now, some of the best minds, are beginning to suggest there are dimensions, perhaps as many as 10 or 12 or more.
1: Oh, yeah, there was a recent article in Scientific American about that.
0: Mm-hmm.
1: Well, also that even that there is another universe, a 10-dimensional universe that's out there.
0: That's it.
1: As well as our own 10-dimensional universe.
0: That's it. And so our understanding of time, one has to open one's mind to begin to grapple with this, but it may be that in another universe there simply is not linear time as we understand it, period.
1: Yeah, well, many people have suggested, many scientists have suggested that our consciousness, as it were, creates time.
0: All right.
1: It can vary, though. I certainly have noticed this interviewing people who've had very dramatic psychic experiences or even just emotional experiences. You know, their watches will stop.
0: Huh.
1: If you talk to somebody who's been in a car accident, they always say the same thing, time slowed down.
0: Absolutely. Doctor, hold on. We're at the bottom of the hour. My guest is the world's most accurate prophet. Verifiably so, Dr. Alan Vaughn. I'm Art Bell. We'll be right back.
2: 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That was Art Bell hosting Coast to Coast AM on this Somewhere in Time.

0: Now, we take you back to the past on Art Bell Somewhere in Time.
1: Want to take a ride? Keep it right here, then.
0: Coast to Coast AM sure sounds great in the middle of the night. 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
3: Let's talk a little bit about the shadow government. Do you believe it's there?
1: Yeah, we've heard that term, you know, for so many years, and I thought it was this group in the Netherlands that sit behind smoked windows and make decisions like, you know, giant players of chess. But it isn't. We don't have the government anymore. What we have is a loose coalition of bureaucracies. But we have no representation in that government. So when I look at the Constitution, I see it as a really inspired and eternal document that has been sidestepped in almost every legal way possible. So the process itself has been intentionally manipulated to facilitate a certain style of government. And it's taken a while to set up, but I think it's set up now and it's working just the way they like it. We need a systemic change in order to let the Republic be representative of the people again.
0: Now, we take you back to the past on Art Bell Somewhere in Time.

0: right. Back now to Dr. Alan Vaughan. And Dr. Vaughan, I, at the risk of boring my audience who have already heard this, I'm going to tell you a story, and you can tell me what happened.
1: Okay.
0: I've been in radio all my adult life, and even prior to being an adult, I was in radio. I've always been in radio. And this was when I was in Santa Barbara. I lived once in Santa Barbara. Worked for KDB at that time, a radio station in Santa Barbara. And I lived in a garden-type apartment. And I would come home pretty much banker's hours in the evening and watch the news. Anybody in my business has got to watch the news. So I'd watch the evening news religiously. Now, my apartment had a sliding glass door that looked out on the street. And for safety's sake, I would park my car on the street directly in front of my sliding glass door. And the curtain was drawn, and I had come home one night to sitting there watching the news, and all of a sudden, the only way I can describe this is it came at me in strong waves, kind of like ocean waves, you know, cresting and breaking over your head. It was so strong. The feeling was, somebody's about to hit your car. And here I am in the middle of the news, and I said something I can't, I said, oh shoot. Actually, I said something else, but it was so strong and compelling that I got up and I went over and I opened the curtain, I looked out, and there's my car and everything's cool. And I say, boy, that was dumb. And I go back to the news, and I sit down. And as soon as I sit down, here it comes again. Just wave after wave after wave, so strong. This time I said something even stronger, which I won't go there. And I got back up and I went over to the, pulled the curtain aside, opened the sliding door, and I looked at my car. It was okay. And as I was standing there looking at my car, trying to be sure it was all in one piece, feeling stupid, here comes this guy down the sidewalk, walks down the sidewalk, gets into the car in front of mine, puts it in reverse, and slams into my car while I'm watching. Now, it freaked me out so badly that I fell to my knees. I literally fell to my knees in some kind of shock, but I collected myself enough to get up and yell out, hey, I saw that. He said, I'm stopping. But that... I mean, there was no question about that. That was a case of precognition. I have never had it previously. I've never had it since. I don't know what brought it on. I wouldn't know how to repeat it. But there you are.
1: Well, it's certainly an excellent example of spontaneous premonition. But you sense that coming as energy waves, right?
0: Oh, it was irresistible.
1: Yeah, I think that's a clue, though, that... It's like getting information from the future, but it comes in waves through this other dimension.
0: Yes.
1: And I've certainly talked with a huge number of people who've had premonitions like this. Sometimes they can save lives when people act on them.
0: But
1: if it were me, you know, and you know, after all these years of experience, I think I would have run out and moved my car after that.
0: Well, yeah, if it were to happen again, I might. I just bought a new car, too.
1: Yeah.
0: God, that would make me sick. I've got this new Firebird Trans Am. I love it.
1: Well, it shows, Art, that you've got this capability.
0: But it's never happened before.
1: You haven't opened yourself to it. That kind of forced itself on you.
0: Oh, it did. And so,
1: that can be an awful feeling. It often happens with people in dreams.
0: But in research, there should be some research going on about how this happens, what occurs in our brains to bring this on, some way to, or maybe it's not a physical thing, but it's a mental training that, I don't know. In other words, how could I get control of that? How could I make that happen again?
1: Well, I've been teaching people how to bring these things under control for some time. One basic method is learning how to still your mind, how to quiet your mind through meditation, and pr- project your mind out of your body. In other words, to get in contact with your higher self or the part of you that exists in another dimension. And from that perspective, it's much easier to see the possible futures, especially anything emotional.
0: So
1: another way is with software. I call it psychic reward intuition training software. It's cheap. It's only what, $33, but it's a number of people have been able to improve their ability to see into the future. Essentially, you're shown a wheel on a computer screen.
0: Yes.
1: And the letters of the alphabet.
0: Yes.
1: Segments, and you try to predict where the random computer chip will, which letter it will select. And the closer you get to the target, the higher you score in points. And this kind of weighted feedback, I call it, enables the majority of people to discipline and train their ability. In other words, they learn to recognize that kind of gut feeling that comes when they're right.
0: Here we enter a rather interesting area. There's work going on at Princeton and an offshoot of work at Princeton, and I've got a piece of software here. As a matter of fact, it's called ShapeTech. Are you familiar with that at all?
1: I've heard of it. I haven't seen it.
0: I have that software on the computer right in front of me.
1: Yeah. And well, the stuff that they're using there, of course, is exquisitely done as far as having random processes, but nobody gets better at it.
0: Well,
1: And this has been true, you know, for the last 50 years of parapsychology. They use targets. You're either right or you're wrong.
0: Yes, but here's the $64 million question. Are we predicting, in fact, what the computer will select, or are we affecting what the computer will select?
1: I think we do both. In fact, I think by the very fact of predicting, in a sense, you can say that of direct observation with your consciousness, you change it. And so when we predict things in our lives, for instance, we tend to make it happen. We fulfill our own prophecies. And it goes beyond just our own life. But, you know, that very question has intrigued me for many years. And I believe it's a unitary process. And there are a number of other parapsychologists who do as well.
0: But if I had to if I think back on my experience in Santa Barbara, I don't think I caused that man to hit my car. I knew it was going to happen.
1: It's a spectrum of experience. It goes from one side to perceiving things completely outside of you, that are the actions of someone that has nothing to do with you. Or like my dream of Robert Kennedy being assassinated.
0: Yes.
1: I had nothing to do with it. So I felt guilty afterwards. But then going over to the right side of the spectrum where you are praying for something to happen, you are exerting tremendous energy, and you do make it happen, and you're predicting it. Everybody knows about this, sort of.
0: Are you a listener to my program? Have you listened to this program before?
1: Yes, I have.
0: Yeah.
1: Not too often.
0: I've done 5, maybe 6 experiments, mass experiments. Have you heard about them?
1: No.
0: All right. You remember the case of the Phoenix Lights? They called the Phoenix Lights? About 2 weeks prior to the Phoenix Lights, I had my entire audience stop and concentrate on something large and alien showing itself over a major American city. 2 weeks later, Phoenix Lights. Voila. Interesting coincidence.
1: Interesting synchronicity.
0: then I followed up by trying it again. 2 days after the experiment, there were UFOs in Moss seen over Las Vegas close to me. Then I thought, I had a fellow on named Neil Slade.
1: Mm-hmm.
0: He said, why don't you try a little weather modification? In Florida, they were having terrible fires and drought. So we tried it. Millions of people concentrating on moisture beginning to build, clouds forming, rain coming and falling. Within hours, doctor, with no prediction of rain in the forecast, it rained in Florida. Then we tried it in Texas. Again, it worked within hours. No prediction of rain to be seen. And then finally, in British Columbia, where fires were raging, we tried it again, and it worked. And you know what? At that point, it began to scare me.
1: Yeah.
0: And I said, you know, I'm not so sure we're doing the right thing here. And that may be validated. They had floods in Texas. They went from drought to floods with tremendous damage. People said, look at this hurricane coming, Art. Do something about it. And I thought, well, if I do, I'm liable to hold that sucker out at sea if we have any effect at all. It'll build to a Category 5, and I will do more damage. In other words, I don't know what I'm tampering and playing with. I just know that it worked. And I'm stuck. I don't know whether to proceed and try other experiments. I'm so tempted.
1: Well, it's a little frightening to be in an experimental situation with the weather, which affects, you know, the whole world.
0: Yes, sir.
1: But you might consider, you know, trying to focus, make the smaller effects in laboratory or under conditions that you can rule out chance. Certainly there's a very interesting literature about people affecting the weather. I recall one report of a young parapsychologist who was visiting Tibet, and it was raining one afternoon, and they were preparing for some ceremony, and so the monks just went out, and they started doing their chanting and so on,
0: mm-hmm.
1: and the rain stopped in a circle in that town square. Everywhere else it was still raining.
0: Mm-hmm.
1: And they did their ceremony for a couple of hours, and they walked away, and the rain started falling again.
0: Mm-hmm.
1: Now that is just not believable by most of Western scientists today, but the Tibetan Buddhists are used to using their psychic abilities, and they don't panic.
0: Well,
1: they're very disciplined about it.
0: Well, Neil Slade came on. It all began with this cloud busting thing. I'm sure you've heard of that.
1: Yeah.
0: You go out and you concentrate on one cloud, and you try literally with your mind to punch a hole in it. And I had a million emails and faxes of people who tried it and said, "Oh my God, it worked." I was able to sit there and concentrate and virtually pick out a cloud and punch a hole in it. That is what I guess...
1: I've heard that story so many times myself. I think there must be something to it.
0: Well, that was my feeling too. But
1: yeah.
0: So then would you say that thousands, hundreds of thousands, or millions of minds concentrating on an event like a weather change... would be more effective than one person trying to punch a little hole in a cloud?
1: I think it's possible. Again, the literature, of course, is anecdotal, but say in Africa where belief in magic is pretty prevalent, they often do this sort of thing, or rain dances. That's what it's for, the American Indians. Of course, they're not millions of people. But this whole idea, I know a young scientist who's trying to organize people around the world. He's got a theoretical basis for how this works, to focus on achieving peace. And, you know, creating, in other words, the kind of world society that we really need, that we can put out the energy to do it. We get our minds harmoniously vibrating together. On the other hand, I've seen experiments... in which a hall of people are trying to make a red light come on and a green light stay off, and nothing much happens. It's like they're not used to this, they're not disciplined. But groups who've been working together for a time, that's a different matter. They've learned how to harmonize their consciousness, and so they can accomplish extraordinary things.
0: I think that there is any danger in this sort of experimentation?
1: Well, I think it depends on what you're trying to do. You know, I think that fear that you had is kind of the fear of responsibility.
0: Well, weather modifications.
1: Yeah, but with a group of people, there's no one person who takes responsibility. I'll have to say that I cannot think of experimental situations in the laboratory, experiments in the laboratory that have really done much in this area. You know, there's the tradition in spiritualism. I write about it in my book, Doorways to Higher Consciousness, where a group of people who sit regularly over years are able to build up the energy so that entities can materialize from another dimension. And, you know, everybody can see them. But, you know, you get people on a bus and ask them, would you please materialize some entity? And nothing's going to happen. And so it seems that, like, it takes a lot of mental discipline to do this. And in the process of learning that mentalism, or that discipline, one also learns how to harmonize with the universe.
0: All right, Doctor.
1: On the other hand, you know, you don't see a group of, you might see a group of people trying to win the lottery by getting together and let's all think win, win, win.
0: Mm-hmm.
1: But I don't hear anything about it in the newspapers.
0: Well, on the other hand, it may well be that some of the winners of the lottery did it exactly that way and aren't talking.
1: Well, yeah. Well, I think there's a big problem there because there's so many people fighting each other on that.
0: That's true.
1: You know, if everybody who bought a lottery ticket suddenly decided, oh, we'll just sit down and we're all going to concentrate on Art Bell winning, then you might have a really good chance, but those other people aren't going to do that.
0: God, there's a thought, actually.
1: Well, unless, of course, you can hypnotize them.
0: It's a thought. It's really a thought. All right, Doctor, hold on just one moment, and we're going to take a break here at the top of the hour, and we'll be right back soon. We'll get to the phones. But the doctor has a prediction coming for California that you're going to need to hear about. In fact, we're going to pick his brain about predictions. We will be right back.
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2: Dr. Alan Vaughan, the only living person profiled in the new book, Visions of Nostradamus and Other Prophets. Now, Dr. Vaughan is documented to be the most successful predictor in the world alive today. And this is all documented by the Central Premonitions Registry, an organization run by a New York Times staffer, 1968 through 1988, and again, out of 3,500 people from 28 countries who registered predictions. He was judged as having the greatest number of detailed predictions come true. In fact, 54%, the next closest out of all those, only 10% accuracy. In a moment, we're going to ask what's coming.
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4: Let's talk a little bit about the shadow government. Do you believe it's there?
5: Yeah, we've heard that term, you know, for so many years, and I thought it was this group in the Netherlands that sit behind smoked windows and make decisions like, you know, giant players of chess. But it isn't. We don't have the government anymore. What we have is a loose coalition of bureaucracies. But we have no representation in that government. So when I look at the Constitution, I see it as a really inspired and eternal document that has been sidestepped in almost every legal way possible. So the process itself has been intentionally manipulated to facilitate a certain style of government. And it's taken a while to set up, but I think it's set up now and it's working just the way they like it. We need a systemic change in order to let the Republic be representative of the people again.
1: 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Tonight featuring Coast to Coast AM from November 25th, 1998.

0: Once again, here is Dr. Alan Vaughn. Dr. Vaughn, would it be... Do you object to the title of prophet?
1: No, I don't. I started out as a researcher and learned how to be psychic, as it were. So I play both sides of the street. but often, the term prophet is often has to do with religious prophecy.
0: It's true, and in fact, the Christians, of course, and I'm sure you've heard this a million times and once, is that why any prophet who is short of 100% accuracy is a false prophet. You've heard that, right?
1: Oh, yeah, that's because they don't know anything about theology.
0: Oh, really?
1: Oh, yeah, because those Old Testament prophecies were written after the fact to make the prophet look good. So that was, it wasn't the prophet's fault. But they just didn't write about the ones that didn't come true. That was part of their church doctrine.
0: Hmm.
1: Theologians know this.
0: All right. Obviously, you know I'm going to ask about prophecies that you have already made that have not yet come true, that lie yet ahead of us.

0: Well, there's one that we can test real soon.
1: Okay, okay.
0: I made this on January the 26th this year on the Intuition Network chat group. You interviewed Jeffrey Mishlove recently.
1: That's right.
0: Yeah, it was Jeffrey's group. And it happened when the news media started talking about Ken Starr's investigation of Clinton and said that Clinton will be impeached.
1: Yeah. You know,
0: and a friend, next day, a friend asked me about this, and I got this tremendous feeling in my solar plexus, and I said, no, he's not going to be impeached. He's not going to resign. And furthermore, Ken Starr is going to be compared with Joseph McCarthy in a witch hunt that backfires.
1: Well, that is exactly what's been happening.
0: And, recently the Los Angeles Times did a story called Sexual McCarthyism. Alan Dershowitz, the Harvard Law scholar, wrote a book just out called Sexual McCarthyism about Ken Starr and Clinton.
1: Well, you sure hit that one on the nose. I had another prophet on the program who said that, who obviously missed this one, said that I think President Clinton would be like a man falling off a cliff, hitting each outcropping as he fell. That doesn't seem to be the way it's turning out at all.
0: No, it's interesting. You know, Ken Starr was interviewed tonight by Diane Sawyer. He looked a little uncomfortable when she was asking some of those questions, like, can I interview you about your sex life? But,
1: I didn't see that.
0: Oh, it was priceless.
1: Must have been priceless.
0: A wonderful expression. But at any rate, this is coming to a head very soon in Congress. The experts are now saying, well, the Republicans haven't got the votes to push an impeachment through, so maybe they'll settle for something else.
1: Well, I'm
0: at
1: afraid.
0: Any rate, the people who were screaming in the media in January that obviously Clinton was going to be impeached or resign aren't so sure of that anymore.
1: Mm-hmm. Last election did that. Last election was a real shocker.
0: Exactly.
1: You know, I said my one comment on the election was on this last election, I said Monica Lewinsky won the election.
0: She got more money out of it than anybody did.
1: Yeah, probably.
0: The wages of sin, aren't they wonderful?
1: So, you have that one on the record, and that one appears...
0: Yeah, now there's one published in my book, Doorways to Higher Consciousness. This came out this year. The chapter on prophecy.
1: Mm-hmm.
0: It first began in 1986 when I had a client here in Los Angeles who asked me, when will there be a really big earthquake?
1: The big one.
0: Yeah, that would, you know, really hurt my business or something. And I looked at a mental chart of the years ahead, and 1999 had showed this big peak.
1: Really?
0: And more recently, I felt that it would be, like, centered maybe at, like, 100 or so miles east of Los Angeles, but so strong that it would actually cause more damage here than the Northridge quake did a few years ago. And
1: do you actually predict magnitudes?
0: Well, I did in one case. Yeah. Well, I called it a moderate. I predicted a moderate quake that would occur in the month of June, and this was like 6 months in advance.
1: Mm-hmm.
0: And this is to a reporter doing a story on me, and the newspaper, you know, did a front page story on it, and they called it a moderate earthquake, but it was centered exactly where I said it would be. I mean, nobody was injured, but it was, the correspondence of those details, I thought, fulfilled the prediction pretty well. But this is the first time I've ever predicted a major earthquake that would kill people and damage buildings and leave things a mess.
1: And this one you predict to be about 100 miles from...
0: Centered,
1: about 100
0: miles.
1: San
0: Andreas Fault.
1: Oh,
0: or off the San Andreas
1: that is a big one, all right.
0: Yeah, so, I don't feel there's a need to panic about it, but is it the exact date? I'm not sure. I felt initially it would be like in the early part of the year where, coincidentally, I'm going to be going on this inner voyage, this Caribbean cruise from February 28th through March the 7th.
1: So you're getting out of Dodge.
0: I mean, this was arranged by the Intervoyage people. It might be happening then. Though a friend who talks with my spirit guide, Lee Sung, says that Lee Sung talked to one of his advisors. He said, oh, no, it's going to happen in December 19th or something.
1: Mm-hmm.
0: So we'll see. I'm actually going to wait until December next month and then take another look at this whole thing to see what details I can.
1: Okay, when you say take another look, do you go into a state of meditation to achieve
0: well,
1: that?
0: It's a state of heightened consciousness in which I... One of my favorite techniques is merging consciousness with another person and kind of read their future. Because it's hard to do it with myself. And so the thing that they'll pay attention to, then I can bring through pretty accurately. And of course there's another measure as well. If people in Southern California start having dreams about a major earthquake, then we can be fairly certain it's coming close. And this has been documented. Oh, there was in 1967, there was a coal chip in the little town of Aberfan in Wales came down and buried the schoolhouse. All those kids were killed. But there were a number of people who had premonitions of this, mostly in dreams, including one kid who died, who told his mother the night before, I saw something black coming down over the schoolhouse. He says, never mind, just go off to school, you know.
1: Hmm.
0: But at any rate, this we seem to operate, in, especially in our dreams, to detect any possible dangers. It's part of our hereditary evolutionary skills.
1: I always ask people like yourself whether you think that we have always had this ability. In fact, whether long ago, when we were more spiritual, closer to the earth, this ability was more pronounced, and or whether in the process of evolution, if that's what you believe, we are increasingly becoming more psychic.
0: Well, I mean, there hasn't been any serious evolution, you know, biologically for, you know, hundreds of thousands of years probably, but the very fact that this information comes mostly in pictures and feelings rather than words,
1: yes,
0: I think indicates a very ancient origin. And my theory about it is that the people, our ancestors who had dreams about being attacked by a tiger and woke up and ran or, you know, climbed in a tree or something, they're the ones who survived when the tiger attacked. The people who said, oh, it's just a dream, they were the ones that got eaten.
1: Funny thing about dreams is, though, even in Los Angeles, large as the area is, a lot of people might have dreams about an earthquake, and they'd wake up in the morning and they'd say, damn, what a nightmare. No, thank you. And, you know, by the time they've had their second cup of coffee, they've already forgotten about it.
0: There are some people, though, who do maintain a tiny, tiny percentage dream diaries. I work with a group here in Santa Monica. We meet every other Tuesday. It's part of the Intuition Network's in-reaching intuition local groups. And so we keep track of our dreams, and we share them and discuss them. And, of course, there's the Association for the Study of Dreams. It's all over the world now. And so there are people who do monitor dreams, but it's still a very small, tiny thing. But, you know, it's especially people who have a track record, have a history of premonitions and dreams, or other ways, too. When they began to feel nervous, when they began to have dreams of something in their own life,
1: mm-hmm,
0: being affected by earthquakes, that's the time to listen very carefully.
1: Make note. How big do you think this earthquake is going to be? You said it will...
0: Well, I think it's... I mean, the question people really have in mind is what kind of damage can it cause in Los Angeles?
1: Right.
0: And there, as I said before, greater damage than the Northridge quake.
1: Well, that would mean, if the epicenter was 100 miles from Los Angeles east of, that some areas of the desert would be really devastated.
0: Yeah, the figure I got was like an 8-point or maybe 7.8, something on that order that would be huge.
1: Huge.
0: For Southern California.
1: Yes, it would. 7.8, 8.0, devastating.
0: Oh, yeah, I think it was an 8.0 that did in San Francisco back in 1905,
1: mm-hmm.
0: but early part of the century.
1: I think that's correct, yes.
0: Yeah.
1: That's... Now, what do you do with that information other than perhaps come on a show like mine where obviously your prediction is registered or register it with somebody?
0: Well, with this, you know...
1: Do you go to the authorities? I mean, to know something like this, to have knowledge of this with your track record, you have a responsibility, don't you, to do something? I mean, go to authorities or what?
0: Well, no, the authorities will say, well, nobody can predict earthquakes. And they've said that many times, and including themselves. They can't predict earthquakes, so they assume that nobody can.
1: You know who Jim Berkley...
0: Well, Gordon Michael Scallion, I think, I know he's made a number of attempts.
1: Yes.
0: He would talk about windows of possibility.
1: Yes.
0: And you know, the fact that he's been wrong a number of times about this is not a reflection, I think, on his predictive ability, but rather... on the changing probabilities.
1: What about Jim Berkland, the geologist? You know about him?
0: Oh, yes, yes.
1: Now, he uses a rather unusual method. He watches newspapers for lost animals. And when the number of lost animals doubles or triples, goes up significantly, he will predict an earthquake, and of course he's been dead on.
0: Well, for certain kind of earthquakes, of course, you know, the Chinese have been, they were quite successful in predicting one earthquake. That happened in a certain way, but the next devastating one, they didn't have a clue about it.
1: Right.
0: And so, I mean, that's part of the problem, that the earthquakes are caused in different ways. So what my hope is that seismic scientists will start taking this seriously, and instead of, you know, standing there with their arms folded and peering down over their glasses at these people that call themselves psychics, being judgmental, that they'll try to work with them so as to create a new science of seismology. I think there's so much more to be learned, and that the present physical methods have petered out. They just, you know... Don't seem to go anywhere.
1: Well, the big problem, of course, is repeatability. The scientists, they want repeatability. If they see it happen once, they say, interesting.
0: Yeah. Well,
1: let's see if we can prove it.
0: You know, I recall now some scientists, earthquake scientists, felt confident, finally, that a certain area earthquake would repeat every 16 years. So they said, oh, yeah, they cleared out the area. Nothing happened. And I think lately they've been kind of quiet about making predictions because they've been embarrassed so many times.
1: So that's yours. Anyway, 99, either early or as late as
0: November. Yeah, well, as I say, in December I'll take a closer look at this and see now what the current possibilities are.
1: California is not falling in the ocean, but
0: no, it's not.
1: A lot of buildings may
0: fall. Well, you know, that whole thing was started... By a geologist who wrote a book, a little pamphlet about Edgar Cayce's predictions. And what Cayce had said was that there will be an inundation by earthquakes, meaning a lot of earthquakes, but the geologist put in the word caused by making it sound like a water inundation.
1: Mm-hmm.
0: And that started it. No, I don't think California is in any danger, whatever, of falling into the sea. I think all those predictions have just become part of the cult shared.
1: And in some cases, wishful thinking.
0: Yeah, well, I think sometimes too, and it's been demonstrated that people will project their own anxieties and worries, and their own perhaps disastrous futures into predictions like this. There was a psychic living in San Francisco, a Dutch psychic named Elizabeth Steen, for instance, who caused an uproar in 1968 with her visions of an earthquake that would destroy San Francisco. This was a newspaper column, and she gave a date for it. And suddenly, other psychics were coming out of the woodwork after the word got around and saying the same thing. Well, on that day, she was so terrified that she moved to Las Vegas.
1: Las Vegas?
0: Yeah. But on that day, she died.
1: She died on that day?
0: Yes, of some rare disease.
1: Oh.
0: So it was a personal projection of
1: her
0: own
1: death. That's a remarkable story. Hold on, Doctor. Dr. Alan Vaughn is my guest. By record, he is the world's most successful predictor, and he'll be right back.
2: 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More Somewhere in Time coming up.

0: 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Tonight featuring Coast to Coast AM from November 25th, 1998.
1: You know, when you think about it, to be documented by an organization to be 54% accurate with regard to very specific predictions is way beyond any possibility of chance. And that is exactly the case with my guest, Dr. Alan Vaughn. We're going to ask him about a few other areas like our economy, our ecology, and war. All things that would seem to be a predictive targets, you know, big things that occur. And I'm told by many who are prophets that the biggest things are really the easiest to predict. Although I must say the story he just told me about that lady who keeled over dead on the day she had predicted an earthquake takes me back a little. Back is what will be in a moment.
0: 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Tonight featuring Coast to Coast AM from November 25th, 1998.

0: Dr. Vaughn, welcome back. We are going to go to the phones in a bit here, but I want to ask you about several areas. One of obvious interest to everybody is our economy. The stock market fell a couple thousand points through the summer, has now come back, hit a new record high. Any thoughts on our economy looking into the future?
1: Oh, yeah. Well, in January, a client of mine asked me about the market, and I said that the Dow Jones would finish the year at over 9,100, but that there would be a decline in the middle of the year, I thought around August. And I see, somebody sent me a paper, one of these stock report things. It said, dated, I think, in the summer. They said, the Dow is going down to 5,800. Well, it just hit 9,300 now.
0: Yes, it did.
1: Mm-hmm. So I feel that we may have a little slump, but it was. I still go with my original prediction. It would be over 9,100, between 9,100 and 1,000. 10,000, I mean.
0: 10,000.
1: So I think, and in general, I think I feel for the next 2 years we'll be doing fine. And then at that point, I think there's a large possibility of a recession.
0: Mm-hmm.
1: But it's not set yet.
0: I think we've gone through the longest period that I know of in our history while I've been alive of not having a recession. The recessions used to come on a fairly regular basis, and we've held it off somehow.
1: Yeah, well, we'll see. It's interesting. I heard earlier in your show predictions about the year 2000 problem with computers.
0: Yes.
1: Well, my feeling is that the real problem is not from computer malfunction, but from in the year 2000 it'll be a solar maximum. You know, the 11-year solar cycle.
0: Oh, listen.
1: And
0: actually, that's half the solar cycle. A full cycle is 22 years.
1: Oh,
0: a little
1: okay.
0: Over 22
1: but
0: years.
1: At any rate, the
0: every 11 years. Yeah, we're headed toward we're in the ascension portion of this cycle now. And do you know that in the last, 6 days, we've had 4 or 5 X-class flares. The sun is really going bananas.
1: Well, I believe in the year 2000 we're going to have a magnetic flare that is going to disrupt communications considerably everywhere, including computers. Though I think we'll also be forewarned of that with this new satellite they have keeping an eye on the sun.
0: It's called SOHO.
1: Yes, exactly. So I think that's technically, of course, the satellite itself might be knocked out, but that'll give us a clue.
0: Yeah, when SOHO goes suddenly silent, look out, something's on the way, I guess.
1: Well,
0: I don't know what I'd do, I'd cry. I've got about 6 computers in the house, and I'd probably be running around looking for lead shielding or something.
1: Yeah, well, if you turn them off, I think that's a big help.
0: Uh-huh.
1: But anyway, I think we'll be able to handle that. My sense of the future is opposite the gloom and doom I hear so often. I've been reviewing predictions for 30 years. I spent time in the British Museum Library, New York Public Library, libraries in Germany, looking over books on prophecy, back to the beginning of printing.
0: Mm-hmm.
1: And you see these cycles of everybody's predicting gloom and doom, and it's most of it's based on the Bible, on the Book of Revelation.
0: Mm-hmm.
1: And so, once somebody takes that as the expectation, and now all they're trying to do is figure out the exact date, it's no longer prophetic. It's a logical thing, and it never works.
0: All right, not to. Go the other direction, but let's the ecology, our ecology, a lot of very interesting, worrisome things are occurring with our ecological system on Earth right now. We have unbelievable air pollution in many parts of the world, and when I say unbelievable, I was in Bangkok where about half the traffic cops have lung disease. I mean, it's really that bad. Your eyes sting.
1: Oh, yeah, they had all those forest fires.
0: Your lungs hurt. it's terrible. We have pieces of ice breaking off in the Antarctic, and apparent global warming. We have ozone thinning. We have all kinds of nasty things going on.
1: Well, I'm going to say it's a surprising thing here. In fact, I'm in the process of writing a book on it, The Increasing Alien Presence.
0: We
1: are going to be able soon, in fact, it's already started, that we're going to be channeling, as it were, or receiving information from consciousness beyond our planet with help to combat these situations.
0: Wow.
1: That we are going to achieve a rapid advance in technology that will enable us to do some pretty miraculous things.
0: And this will be some sort of mental communication?
1: I believe so, yeah.
0: And it will it occur to many people at once?
1: I think so. I think it's becoming more and more widespread. You know, the Earth's magnetic field has lost half of its strength in the last 2,000 years, and it's going to lose the rest of it over the next 2,000 years, the scientists predict. And it's during this period where, because of the thinning of its barrier to other dimensions, that people are going to become more psychic, more intuitive, more sensitive, and more open to receiving new ideas of technology. And I think we can already see this in the young generation. They call it, well, by various names. But nonetheless, what these problems that you cite that seem so appalling, so beyond human control,
0: intractable.
1: I believe we are going to be able to get some control over it.
0: But the control will come from an external source.
1: Yeah, people may not be aware of it. Well, I wouldn't say the control. Well, it's a new technology. I call it alien mind technology. We already have the latent powers. They're just going to be awakening what we already have within us, but don't use.
0: Let me read you something I got, if I might. It is entitled, "What Would Happen If the Magnetic Field of the Earth Suddenly Changed?" If the magnetic field of the Earth suddenly changed, and this does, science knows, happen naturally every 250,000 years or so, the consequences would be fascinating. For life, we can see from the fossil record that the past field changes had no significant effect on living organisms. This is most curious because the field reversal, North Magnetic Pole shifting to Antarctica and the South Magnetic Pole shifting to the Arctic region in the Northern Hemisphere, one might expect the field to go to zero strength for a century or so. This would allow cosmic rays to freely penetrate the Earth's surface, causing mutations. We also know from studies of the sun's magnetic dynamo that this phenomenon can change abruptly as it did during the, quote, little ice age, end quote, on the Earth a few hundred years ago. There were no sunspots, repeat, no sunspots observed on the sun for 50 years or so, then rather abruptly, the familiar 11-year cycle began over the course of a few decades. So, a lot of people feel that what we know or think of, or science thinks of, as ongoing and a very slow evolution of humankind is not, in fact, that at all. That it occurs very rapidly when there is a sudden eruption from the sun and the Earth is irradiated and there are mutations, which we now think of as evolution. Does that sound reasonable?
1: Well, that's very intriguing, yes.
0: Mm-hmm. All right.
1: Well, certainly the literature I've read says that when the magnetic field goes to zero, that, of course, we will be bombarded by radiation from the sun, which will kill everything. But, I disagree with the... the theory that, well, this is going to last for 100 years or so. I don't think so.
0: A lot of Israeli scientists now believe the dinosaurs were killed not by a big rock slamming into Earth, but rather by exactly what we just talked about.
1: Yeah. Well, one of the predictions I made 2 years ago was about 1999, And it was that scientists would begin to talk about the magnetic field decreasing faster than it had been predicted to decrease. So I think things are changing.
0: One more important area of prediction to ask you about, and that is war. War is... let me first ask you this. Are things, big things that affect many humans on the planet, easier to predict than the small stuff?
1: Actually not.
0: Really? Really?
1: Yeah, I found in my research with psychics and mediums, whenever I asked them to predict, you know, major things that would be world important, they would say, I can't do that. It's too abstract. I can make predictions about people. Well, for instance, in my first book, Patterns of Prophecy, which came out 25 years ago, I predicted that Russia and America would go into alliance, whereas everybody else was predicting war.
0: Mm-hmm. And war, let's stay with war for a second.
1: Yeah, I feel that war is going to be brought under control. That you'll have, you know, the grass fires, as it were, the Saddam Husseins, you know, trying to cause trouble. But I think they're going to be stepped on.
0: Well, the trouble is we've got to keep stepping and stepping.
1: Yeah, that's right. It's part of, I would say, the evolution of human consciousness. The things are actually a lot better now than they were, say 1,000 years ago, for instance, where war was the accepted way. And this wasn't any concept of life without war.
0: So you think wars will be fewer?
1: Yes, I think that we'll be able to combat them, to limit them, to stop them from spreading, to holocausts. Absolutely. In my Patterns of Prophecy from 1972, I predicted the Pax Americana, you know, American peace, that we would be the world leaders in creating peace around the globe, and it looks like that's exactly what's happening. And I think this is going to grow even stronger, you know, with the United Nations becoming more enforced. So I don't believe these predictions of war. Coming back to something we talked about earlier, though, how our consciousness can affect the outer world. I think that's the key thing, because I believe the most important thing that's going to be happening on our planet is more and more people are going to attain a higher spiritual consciousness.
0: Mm-hmm.
1: And this is what's going to create an environment that makes peace not only possible, but permanent.
0: So then you too believe that we virtually create our own realities.
1: Absolutely. And I think it's not just a metaphor. I believe, I wrote about this in my book, Incredible Coincidence, The Baffling World of Synchronicity.
0: How many books have you written?
1: Seven.
0: Seven. Okay.
1: But that one's still in print, Ballantine. But I presented a basic theory that consciousness creates reality at the atomic level, or the subatomic level, that our mind influences things, and creates space, time, and matter. And outlined in a scientific paper a dozen experimental tests of it. And in fact, one of those tests has already been done at Princeton by the group you were talking about earlier.
0: Yes, indeed.
1: They found that when people were trying to use psychokinesis, trying to influence a computer, that each individual would have his own, what they call a signature. I had called it a mind print, you know. So you could look at the data and say, oh, yeah, Susie did this one.
0: That's right.
1: And but I also say in that book,
0: people don't believe this is real. I've talked about it on the air. The research is nothing short of remarkable and scientifically verifiable, and people still don't believe it.
1: Well, it's because, you know, they can't relate it to their ordinary experience.
0: I guess that's right.
1: But I think it's probably because also they haven't paid attention to their ordinary experience. That there are some very extraordinary things going on all the time, and they just, you know, don't observe them. Just say, oh, well, it must be coincidence. or I must be mistaken about that. For instance, well, phenomena like teleportation, which fascinated me. Physicists don't like to think that that might exist on a large scale level. Yeah, they in Austria early this year they did an experiment in teleportation.
0: You know, IBM is working on it too.
1: Yeah. But when I give a lecture on this sort of thing, I ask people, "Have you ever had such an experience?" And it's interesting that they'll say, "Well, I never wanted to talk about this before because people would think I'm nuts." But then, you know, they describe something. A friend of mine, for instance, was being interviewed on a radio show by a skeptic. She's an intuitive and also a PhD. And she got so flustered that a pendant around her neck vanished. And her husband was looking for it, and another woman friend was looking for it, and it stayed vanished for about 5 minutes, and then boom, it was back. You know, it's not the sort of thing you tell people at a scientific meeting to gain their confidence.
0: No, it's true.
1: But that's the clue, though, to reality.
0: Do you ever do personal predictions? In other words, somebody will come to you and ask you to issue some sort of prophetic statement about their own personal future?
1: Oh, yeah, actually, that's what I do professionally. I look into the future for people. The way I do it is to get in touch with their higher self to see what their inner destiny might have planned for them, and also to answer their specific questions.
0: Well, if you look into somebody's future and you see disaster, do you tell them?
1: Well, I haven't seen that. I think it's because it could be I have a subconscious block against telling people something that will be of no use to them or that might frighten them needlessly.
0: Well, I mean, people die every day as they're born every day. So inevitably, as you look at individuals, eventually you're going to run into somebody that...
1: Well, I can recall, I gave a lecture at a school in the Bay Area, high school, and one of the kids later told the teacher to pass the message on to me that I might be in an accident on April the 19th. Now, on April the 18th, I was scheduled to give a lecture in Monterey.
0: Yes.
1: And after the lecture, it was late, and my wife and I were... Well, she was driving. I don't drive. It was after midnight. We're going back to our hotel, and for no particular reason, I said, "Oh, let's turn left here," although the light was green. And suddenly, through that intersection, a car came about 50 miles an hour. And if we'd been in that intersection, I wouldn't be talking to you. I was sense of relief. I said, "Well, there was my accident."
0: Yeah.
1: And it happened in the, you know, about 10 minutes after.
0: Again, that brings up an awful lot of questions about the nature of time. Very quickly, time travel, will it be possible eventually, yes or no?
1: Well, we can time travel right now.
0: All right, hold it right there.
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1: My guest is Dr. Alan Vaughn, documentably, the most accurate prophet in the world right now. What an intriguing comment just before the top of the hour. I asked him if time travel, yes or no, will be possible. He said, it's possible now. In a moment, we'll ask about that.
0: Coast to Coast AM sure sounds great in the middle of the night. But you know, you don't have to be nocturnal to enjoy this amazing show. 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
4: We've lost people in wars with UFOs. You know, we spend a lot of time honoring our heroes, and we have heroes that we don't know about. It's disturbing to that extent because we have a debt to people who've defended us, and we'll never know who they are.
0: Somewhere in Time with Art Bell continues, courtesy of Premier Networks.

0: Back now to Dr. Vaughn. Dr. Vaughn, the question about time travel brought an interesting response. We can do it now?
1: Yes. Well, if you understand that our reality as we perceive it in the solid concrete world is, in a sense, an illusion, and that time is what is, well, in a sense, in our minds. But I know from having done it lots of times that it's possible to go into the past as well as into, let's call it, possible futures. To be focused on this, to be disciplined, and to have a reason to do it. It's not a a game. Psychometry, you know, where you're handed an object and you then perceive information.
0: Yes.
1: About that object.
0: Yes.
1: That is often a good way to kind of tune in to the right era. And it's like watching a movie in your head, say, of the past, and you can describe many details. Some people will have dreams about this. Now, when it comes to going into the future, again, we can do that through dreams, but we can also do it in our waking state. An exercise that I often do with people is to take them into the future and then look back and see how they got there. For instance, I had a babysitter. I was living in San Francisco. She had a PhD in theater, but she was out of work.
0: Hmm.
1: And I said, all right, I'm going to take you into the future, you know, a year in the future. Now, you're looking back. What are you doing? She said, oh, I've got a grant from a foundation. I'm teaching kids how to act.
0: Mm-hmm.
1: And this strange look came over her face. She said, I never thought of that. And so she applied for a grant at a foundation, got it, and started teaching kids theater.
0: Friend,
1: so this can be a very practical kind of time travel.
0: A friend of mine, by the way, hearkening back to Dream Diaries.
1: Yeah.
0: He lives down near you. His name is Daryl, and he writes, Art, if I maintained a dream diary, I'd move to Cleveland. Apparently he's having dreams.
1: And or dreams about Cleveland, maybe.
0: He lives, Doctor, near you.
1: In Santa Monica, or in Los Angeles?
0: That's right. Yes, Santa Monica.
1: Oh, he's had dreams about Cleveland.
0: No, he's had dreams about Santa Monica.
1: oh, I see. well, you know, it's interesting because although I've been here just over a year in the Santa Monica area, when I was a kid, about 8 years old, I had this repeating dream about some fantasy magical land. And it was by the ocean, and there was a big Ferris wheel and a merry-go-round. And it was wonderful. And then when I moved to Santa Monica, I went down to the pier, and I looked at the Ferris wheel. I looked at the merry-go-round. I thought, oh, I'm finally here in my magical land. So I was dreaming about events, you know, over 50 years in the future. So I think everyone is capable of this kind of time travel, and that we... I think we're restricted only by our thoughts about reality. If we kind of put a straitjacket on ourselves, and we're brought up that way, it's not nice to time travel, you know, because it's... Well, when we're kids, you know, the teachers want us to pay attention to the schoolwork and so on. We can't do that if we're daydreaming about being in the future or being in the past or whatever.
0: Mm-hmm.
1: But we're able to do this. No, though I expect your question was, will we have an apparatus that anybody could step into without any mental training at all?
0: Do you imagine that?
1: Well, yes, I can. But I have to say that this is still a mental trip. But understand, I mean, that everything we perceive is in our brain.
0: Well...
1: And so,
0: somebody once said, and I think it's a great comment, if time travel will ever be possible, then where are the time travelers?
1: Not see them. They're in another dimension looking at us.
0: Hmm.
1: Yes, that's my concept. In fact, I wrote a movie scenario based on this idea that we would travel in time by going back and join the consciousness of someone who's alive there. In other words, look at things through their eyes.
0: Through their eyes.
1: Which is what we do. I mean, what I do when I'm doing my psychic work, I join consciousness with the person and begin to look at things through their eyes. That's the first stage of it.
0: Have you done any research into remote viewing?
1: Oh, yes. I've done a lot of work in remote viewing over the years.
0: Your conclusions?
1: Well, again, I think this is something that most people can learn to do. It's certainly, safer and saner than going out of your body. I mean, for most people, I think that can be a little dangerous, though some people are certainly adept at it.
0: Aha! Aha! Finally, somebody who says that. I have interviewed, I can't tell you how many people on out-of-body travel. I've done a number of shows on it. I've had one experience of my own, which I will not bore you with.
1: Oh, I heard you tell it. I think the Jeffrey.
0: Good. I'm glad. I don't have to retell it. But almost inevitably, every guest who comes on the program, I will ask, look, isn't there some danger? And they all inevitably say, oh, no danger.
1: Well, I recall when I first got interested in that phenomenon, oh, many years ago, and I talked with three people who, one after the other, now I didn't know each other, who'd had their out-of-body experiences during dreams, and all three of them said that there were these dark entities that were trying to get into their body.
0: Yep.
1: While they were out, and they were terrified and powerless. And that's a very frightening experience, and I don't think you should leave the store unattended.
0: You know, that's my feeling, too. But without, again, going into details, the one experience that I did have was I didn't invite it. I didn't know it was coming. I had no warning, none of the usual classic anythings, just kaboom. It happened. And it happened without my willing it to occur. It was really weird.
1: Well, as I recall, you're telling you that you were in Paris in a hotel.
0: Yes, yes.
1: And your consciousness suddenly shut out of the top of your head and
0: whoosh,
1: and up to the roof and into the sky, and you could look down and see
0: I was above Paris.
1: Yeah, the brilliance of the lights of Paris.
0: But I wasn't really particularly conscious of that. I saw it, but it was, believe me, a minor, insignificant detail compared to what I was feeling, which was this indescribable ecstasy.
1: Ah, well, that's the important thing.
0: So surprising, so shocking.
1: This, I think, my feeling is that what you described is sort of an emotional exaltation. I recall a friend, she's the wife of a friend of mine, who had a very similar experience while making love. And she shot out of her body, and it was like fireworks. And she could see everything, and then she came back to her body, but it was just, and she could hear bells. Yes. Well, it was for her an emotional high point. Now, that's very different from, say, traveling to visit someone and kind of looking around and seeing what's going on. There's an emotional reason for it. I would suggest that your experience, Art, is part of an opening to a higher consciousness.
0: Could be.
1: When I take people through meditations, I tell them that, the people often experience this sort of thing on the threshold of death. They'll have these out-of-body experiences or near-death experiences.
0: That's right.
1: And that they should not be reserved until the end, until death, that we can do it now, and that we can go rise above our heads, our consciousness can do that, and to look at our lives.
0: Here is a one-sentence comment for you, Doctor.
1: Yes.
0: Dr. Vaughan's predictions are the same as meditations and are satanic.
1: Oh, I see. It must be from an expert in Satanism. I have no idea.
0: Could be. Do you hear that frequently?
1: Well, I have. Yeah. Very often, people who are in fundamentalist groups, their cults, only know what their leader tells them, and they haven't done any research themselves. But if you read St. Paul's letters to the Corinthians, he talks about at great length the value of prophecy and urges every Christian to learn how to prophesy. He feels of the gifts of spirit. Now, of course, I write about this in my book, my new book, Doorways to Higher Consciousness, published by Celeste Press. But it's as we're dedicated to St. Paul's view that by learning to prophesy, we can ennoble people. That was the practice in the early Christian church, and every member of the group was expected to do this. And it's exactly what we call doing a psychic reading today. I mean, it makes it very clear. but there was a second purpose, and that was to convince the skeptics. He said, well, you can look into the dark secrets of the skeptics and reveal it, and they'll recoil in fear and know that you are in touch with God, that you are channeling the Holy Spirit. So for people who purport to be Christians, and deny the precepts of the founder of Christianity, I suggest that they're in total ignorance.
0: You believe in God, the big G?
1: Well, I think you have. You know, I used to be a skeptic about that. I didn't believe in God when I was young, and, you know, like during my college years and so on.
0: Mm-hmm.
1: But as soon as I began to experience the phenomena of higher consciousness, all the things that I've been taught to believe didn't exist, you know, like ghosts, what have you, and came in first-hand contact with that, it was the most extraordinary revelation, you know, that not only is there a God, but I was in contact, participating with God, and that I had a spark of God myself, the higher self. So it's a very profound, very emotional feeling. I mean, when you make that contact, have that experience, Aaron?
0: I can't say that I have. No.
1: Well, it's about.
0: I mean, I the closest I guess I would say I was that Paris experience.
1: Well, I think that's an opening. First of all, you realize you're more than just flesh and bone. That there's an important part of you that.
0: I'm not sure of that, Doctor.
1: Oh yeah.
0: I'm not sure of that.
1: So, what part of you went up above your head and looked at Paris?
0: Well, look,
1: not the flesh and bone.
0: Look, I firmly believe that our conscious brains, we don't know a whole lot about. In fact, we probably know a fraction of what we ought to know about what our brains are capable of doing. And who's to say that what happened to me is not a function of a living, conscious, working brain? But that is not. I can't extend that to automatically include a life that follows this one.
1: An immortal
0: soul. Oh, yes, but that goes
1: question,
0: along with
1: that,
0: the big G, God.
1: That's related, yeah.
0: Yeah, so I have a great deal of respect for what our...
2: 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And now, Art Bell.

0: Welcome to Nigh Underground, bringing you Art Bell classics all the way from the high desert. 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And now, Art Bell.
1: But then 15 years later, it happened spontaneously while I was teaching a psychic seminar, or actually afterward. And he became, it was a wonderful feeling, though. It was a feeling of shared consciousness.
2: I must tell you, I've always been a great skeptic when it comes to channeling.
1: Well, I was, too. And certainly there are a lot of people, especially the ones that are so often appearing in the media, that one could cast great doubts on. But when you experience it yourself and realize that, well, of course, I use the term channeling as a model for all these psychic perceptions. It explains how the gifts of spirit work.
2: Explain to me
1: energy.
2: Explain to me how one is to discern the difference between what you call channeling, in other words, actually bringing forth the thoughts or feelings or whatever of an external entity, and something generated within your own brain.
1: Well, first of all, that we experience channeling when we do anything psychic. We're bringing through information from our higher self that's in another dimension. That part of us is already in another dimension. And that because of that, we are able also to bring in contact through what was called discarnates, other energies that can sometimes demonstrate knowledge that is beyond anything we know. And importantly, there are cases where it's a fundamental emotional interest to the entity to communicate this information. An example, for instance, of a famous case of a young man who was killed. His wife was, didn't have a cent. His four-year-old boy, though, began to doodle something strange, and a friend of the father's recognized it as a certain type of shorthand.
2: Uh-huh.
1: And this shorthand was known by the father. And it would turn out, when they translated it, it turned out to be a message about a bank account.
2: Really?
1: And a New York bank. They were in some other state.
2: Yeah, see, these stories
1: and
2: do...
1: That she was able to get the money out.
2: I've got you. Now, these stories do impress me. No question about it. That's something you can put your hand on and understand. Hold on, Doctor. Very nice facts from somebody from South Africa. Hi there, Art. My name is Christian. I live on a farm in South Africa, Stellenbosch, it looks like, about 45 minutes from Cape Town. I see you're wearing your Cape Town t-shirt. Yes, he says. You're always welcome back in the Cape. Come visit again. Regards, Christian. So they're listening to us down in South Africa. Nice to know, and good morning to you. I'm Art Bell. Phone calls coming up next.
3: 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That was Art Bell hosting Coast to Coast AM on this Somewhere in Time.

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1: Good morning, everybody. And I guess, happy Thanksgiving, huh? Listen, we're about to start taking calls for Dr. Vaughn. And, of course, all the lines are already jammed and have been for hours now. So if you want to get through, I would say persevere, and there's a pretty good chance you will. So, phone calls and conversation with Dr. Vaughn, who documentably is the most accurate predictor, intuitive prophet, if you will, in the world.
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3: Let's talk a little bit about the shadow government. 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
4: Yeah, we've heard that term, you know, for so many years, and I thought it was this group in the Netherlands that sit behind smoked windows and make decisions like, you know, giant players of chess. But it isn't. We don't have the government anymore. What we have is a loose coalition of bureaucracies. But we have no representation in that government. So when I look at the Constitution, I see it as a really inspired and eternal document that has been sidestepped in almost every legal way possible. So the process itself has been intentionally manipulated to facilitate a certain style of government. And it's taken a while to set up, but I think it's set up now and it's working just the way they like it. We need a systemic change in order to let the Republic be representative of the people again.
0: 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Tonight featuring Coast to Coast AM from November 25th, 1998.

0: All right, here we go. Dr. Vaughn, if you're there and ready.
1: Yes, indeed.
0: There certainly are a lot of people who would like to talk to you. So here we go. First time caller line, you are on the air with Dr. Vaughn. Hi.
2: Hello, this is John in Tennessee.
0: Hi, John.
1: Hi, John.
2: Hello, doctor. I'm afraid I have to disagree with you on something.
1: Indeed.
2: And it has to do with the stock market. I am, I don't like to call myself a prophet. I would call myself a mathematical seer.
1: Mm-hmm.
2: I've been studying market movements for about 8 years, financial astrology extensively, and some people say the market's going to go up, it's going to go down. They're very vague about it. I would like to project an exact date of when the stock market is so, and thank you, Art, for taking my call because it's so important that I called tonight.
0: Sure.
2: Because I think the stock market is going to make its high Friday, this Friday, November 27th, and this high is going to last for a long time. I also wanted to get the doctor's feedback on on astrology in general and what you think.
1: Yeah,
2: about
1: why are you contradicting me? I said it's going to be over 9,100 at the end of the year. It's about 9,300 now.
2: I think it's going to be well below 9,100.
1: Oh, you think it's going to go down after the 27th?
2: No. Well, yes. I think the high is going to be formed Friday, and the market's going to begin a possibly violent decline next week, which will which will last into next year.
1: Oh, I disagree with. But we'll see what happens. We don't have long to wait. No, someone's told me their psychic impression was that there would be a decline in November, and I said I think that could well happen. It'll be like a roller coaster effect, though. It'll come back up.
2: Well, see, Art brought it up earlier. He said, in order for profits, I think, for anyone claiming to be able to predict the future, they've got to be able to repeat. You know, it has to systematically repeat. What I'm doing is not intuition or anything like that. What I have found is that changes in the Earth's magnetic field greatly affect human beings, greatly affect the markets. There is no better place to study these changes.
1: Well, that's a fascinating theory. I'd love to read about it.
2: Well, I have a website. If you would let me, I'd love to get it out there.
0: No, I can't let you do it.
2: Oh, Art.
0: Now, you can give it to me privately,
2: okay.
0: And if I check it out, I've had too many bad experiences with website addresses that turned into porn sites. Sorry.
2: I understand.
0: So you get it to me privately. I'll check it out, and then I'll get it up.
2: I'll fax it to you, and I really appreciate letting me get on.
0: Okay, my friend.
1: Thank you, John.
0: Take care. Well, as they say, time will tell.
1: And yeah, well, I should point out to John, you know, that I do have a track record in this area. My published predictions about economics and financial world have been quite accurate. In 1980, for instance, the Book of Predictions published my prediction that the inflation rate would subside, you know, from 12% down to 8.5% by mid 1981, and that was exactly what happened. Whereas all the professional economists were saying that it was going to go double digit.
0: Precisely.
1: And my 1993 financial predictions published in Fate magazine were exactly on the mark. Which is not to say that what he's doing might not be really intriguing. A mathematician friend of mine has, for instance, developed a formula for predicting a group of stocks, and so far this year he's up 50% with his investors. So there may well be some logical ways to do this.
0: Mm-hmm. All right, wild card line, you're on the air with Dr. Vaughn. Good morning.
3: Hi, this is Catherine in Los Angeles. Thanks a lot for taking my call.
1: Hi, Catherine.
0: Sure.
3: Okay, well, I've got a quick question for you. I was wondering if you had any theories on, when you have the little synchronicities in your life, I just moved to Los Angeles, but a while ago I was living in Wisconsin, and I used to belong to the PETA, the People for the Ethical Treatment of Animals.
1: Mm-hmm.
3: And I had been hoping that I would get some information in the mail from them, and the same day that I had been asking my mother about it, I got some stuff in the mail. And you know how you can just sort of make things like that happen? Do you know what I mean?
1: Yeah, well,
3: you know how you have...
1: I think synchronicity provides signposts of life.
3: Right.
1: It lets you know if something's going right, and it also lets you know if something's going wrong when you know, the coincidences are negative.
3: Yeah, but I mean, you know, when you, okay, well, I guess I should word it a little bit differently. Like, when you notice the coincidences that are happening in your life, it seems like sometimes, or maybe it's just me, and I don't think it is just me, but you'll notice them more frequently than
1: absolutely.
3: Other
1: my book, Incredible Coincidence, I have a chapter on the synchronicity of synchronicity,
0: uh-huh.
1: meaning that once you get attuned to this, seem to create more synchronicity in your life. But my theory about it is that you're fulfilling your life's plan. And
3: right.
1: that when you're going along in the proper way, then everything seems to fall into place.
3: So basically,
1: and you begin to notice it as well.
3: Just when you're connected with yourself.
1: Yeah, and you especially notice this during times of change.
3: Ah, okay. And also, I have one other real quick question. Do you have any theories on? Well, I know in the Celestine Prophecy, James Redfield's book, he talks about crossing over from life to death without dying. You know, are you familiar with that?
1: Yeah, I've read the book. Yeah, in fact, in his workbook, he quotes my book. I think I gave him some ideas there.
3: What is your idea on that, or do you think people are going to start doing that more frequently in the future?
1: Well, my feeling is that what's going to be happening here in the future is that more and more people are going to be attaining a higher consciousness. And that they will thereby come into contact with other entities in other dimensions and realize also, you know, that they themselves are already in another dimension in part. And so the more we become aware of this extra-dimensional aspect of our being, our higher being, I think the more we can attune ourselves to our life's path.
0: So you think consciousness continues after physical death?
1: Yeah, it precedes physical life and it continues after physical life. It's neither created nor destroyed. It's it's energy.
0: Well, energy
1: changes.
0: Energy is certainly not destroyed. There's no question about that. But whether it exists in a form that we would recognize as consciousness or not, I think is an open question.
1: Well, it certainly is a very open scientific question, absolutely. There's great debate about it, and I think there will be. But from these scientists are arguing from a logical point of view, that is to say, without having any experience of what they're talking about. But people, you know, I wrote the chapter on psychics in Edgar Mitchell's handbook called The Psychic Exploration.
0: Yes.
1: So I'm really up on this.
0: Are you familiar with Danion Brinkley?
1: Yes, I am.
0: I have, Dr. Vaughan, run into a lot of people who claim psychic abilities of all kinds. Danion Brinkley, I have seen him again and again and again and again so many times that Danion is not easy to be with, frankly.
1: Yeah.
0: He's constantly psychic. I mean, it's going on all the time. His story is well documented. He was struck by lightning.
1: I'm familiar with his story. Yeah.
0: And there are quite a few cases of that sort.
1: He's at sort of a disadvantage in a way because this came upon him like a ton of bricks all at once. And so he's totally fascinated with it. And it's, you know, become the major thing in his life.
0: Is it possible, do you think, that there is a part of our brain that, going back, for example, to my one experience of precognition or my one experience of out-of-body or whatever,
1: mm-hmm.
0: that is quite familiar with these kinds of things, and that in the normal human, they simply generally are dormant, but in the case of somebody like Danion, who is struck by lightning, body catches on fire, he dies, something in the brain changes, and all of this comes forward.
1: Well, certainly I've interviewed, I suppose, at least hundreds of people about how they became psychic, often professional psychics.
0: Yep.
1: And it's a common theme of some sort of shock, not necessarily lightning. It could be an emotional shock.
0: Any trauma.
1: Yeah. That seems to awaken their psychic abilities, often starting with premonitions or negative things, which always have the strongest amount of energy, but then learning how to control it. And I doubt that there is a physical change in the brain. The theory I adhere to is that consciousness is using the brain as an instrument, and that and this theory is borne out in some strange ways too. I think of kids who or even young adults who've had half their brains removed and they do fine.
0: It's true. It is true. And it's hard to imagine how that can be other than the fact that we simply don't make use of the majority of our brain. And there are so many areas of it that we
1: but it seems to be able to transfer to other parts. Say when I had a friend who had been a Trappist monk, but he had a stroke that destroyed so much of his brain, and I was sending healing to him. And the doctors didn't think he'd survive the night. But he did. And to retrain himself to learn how to speak.
0: Did.
1: And he lived for quite a few more years.
0: Well,
1: in fact, he christened my first child in the name of the Father, the Son, and the Holy City. I thought, well, that's close enough, for somebody who's not even supposed to be able to talk.
0: Here's a good analogy for you. If your brain were compared to a computer, and the computer operated on an everyday basis using not more than, say, a gigabyte of memory, but the hard drive was actually 10 gigabytes, and something came along and ruined 9 gigabytes, but left you with that 1 gigabyte, you would continue to function well, though 9/10 of your capacity was gone. You would function as you always
1: had. There's evidence that the brain functions holographically, that the information is spread out all over, although there are certain centers identified with certain specialties. But nonetheless, I think there is a good analogy there,
0: mm-hmm.
1: that the random information is throughout the drive. It's not just located in one spot.
0: Assuming it's defragged.
1: These analogies are inexact, but when it comes down to extraordinary human functioning, though, we go way beyond the brain, and science is still in its infancy in brain sciences.
0: Quite correct. All right, east of the Rockies, you're on the air with Dr. Alan Vaughn. Hi. Hello.
4: Hello.
0: Yes, you're on the air.
4: Hey, Art, thank you. You're a hard fella to get a hold of.
0: Where are you?
4: I'm in it right outside of Atlanta. My name is Vince.
0: Yes, sir.
1: Hi,
4: Vince. And Dr. Vaughn, you were talking a while ago about some monks in Tibet that had gone out and they were having
1: a ceremony or something,
4: and they had gone out and it was raining, and they basically programmed the rain away from them.
1: That's right. They created a circle of dryness during the duration of their ceremony.
4: Right. I have personally done this by myself twice, and I've done it with a friend, a fellow that actually basically showed me how to do it.
1: Mm-hmm.
4: Did it with him once, and all three of these were good-sized storms. We had a good reason all three times. There was a real good reason for doing it. I've never tried it since. We had some artwork out on the first time when he taught me how to do it with a big major storm coming. It rained all around us. It was close enough to where we got blown over spray, but nothing, to amount to anything. The other two times I had about $50,000 worth of test equipment sitting on the ground.
1: and I just
4: made up my mind. It took forever to set it all up, and it took a long time to take it down. I could see the rain coming. I just made up my mind. I ain't going to get wet. And I didn't. Again, it was close enough to get a little bit of spray, but, some blown-in missed, but nothing serious. And I don't know whether it amounts to anything or not, but I've also been hit by lightning. I was a telephone man for years, and this is where all of this was happening.
1: Would you share with us what your friend taught you to do?
4: Basically, this was back in the old hippie days, back in end of the 60s, early 70s, naturally, and we started out disappearing clouds together.
1: Oh, I see.
4: And it just kind of gradually went from one thing to another. I still go out and disappear clouds just from
1: practice. Okay, so it was essentially a mental training then that you went through.
4: Right. And we have tried one experiment that we have tried for a long time to do was an out-of-body thing where it was like, okay, whichever one of us gets an out-of-body experience, we're going to go visit the other one and then call them later and tell them what we saw, you know, whatever it
1: might
4: have been.
1: Well, again, that's, you know, you're doing little experiments there so you can get immediate feedback.
4: Right.
1: And this strengthens your ability to channel, I'll call it channeling energy.
4: Okay.
1: So I'm really impressed with your prowess there. And,
5: good luck.
1: Pity you can't start a service for hurricane control or something, but that might be a little hard to handle.
5: Do you encourage people to experiment? You, early in the interview, mentioned Ouija board. And I had a...
1: I burned that Ouija board. I do not urge. I urge people not to touch them. It can be really dangerous.
5: They scare the hell out of me.
1: I got possessed by a spirit later, and the spirit stayed in my head for about 24 hours. Just scared the hell out of me. For one thing, I didn't believe in spirits. I really didn't know what to do, and finally, my higher self made contact with me and gave me the message: each of us has a spirit while living. To meddle with the spirits of the dead can lead to possession. And as soon as that was said, I wrote it out, and I felt this incredible energy rising up my body, and it came up to my head, and it pushed this possessing entity out of my head. And I could feel the energy rising above my head, though. And the person who was with me said, "Oh, your face was so white a moment ago, and now it's so flushed and ruddy, you know, healthy looking." And this experience of extreme well-being came over me. I never felt so good before.
5: Do you believe...
1: And the first thing I did in my new enlightened state was thrust that Ouija board down to shoot to the incinerator.
5: Yeah, good for you. Doctor, we are out of time. You did... That's a four-hour program you just did. Whoosh!
1: It went real fast.
5: Yeah, it does.
1: Well, it's such a great pleasure to talk with you, Art, and your very interesting callers.
5: Oh, yes, I've got quite a group out there. Well, Doctor, thank you so much, and believe me, we will do it again if you're willing sometime.
1: I'd love to.
5: Okay. Take care, my friend.
1: Thank you. Good night.
5: And good night. That's it, folks. We are, as my Western Canadian friends would say, out of time. I'm going to be in Vancouver soon, too, so you can get me. Good night.
6: 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And now, let's open Art's vault for a classic bumper hit.

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1: From the high desert and the great American Southwest, I bid you all good evening, good morning, good afternoon, wherever you may be in the world's prolific time zones, each and every one covered by this program. Coast to Coast AM, the very largest program of its type in the world. And that's no small claim. My name's Art Bell. I'm here to escort you through the weekend. It will be my honor and privilege to do so. The webcam photograph, of course, again, Asia. Fairly recent photograph. That's a smile, folks. Or it's gas. Depending on how you look at very early smiles, I think it's a smile. It's kind of my crooked smile. So a lot of people saying she takes after me in that photograph. Erin is doing great. New mama. C-section, remember, that's a pretty major operation. I don't know if you have ever observed a C-section, but wow. It's like cleaning a fish. I guess that's a poor analogy, but they really, you know, they just sort of take everything out. And then out comes Asia, 8 pounds, 5 ounces. And whew, so it's a, you know, it's a bit of a recovery for her, to be sure. And we're sort of exchanging parenting duties. And what I'm doing is what comes natural for me. I'm kind of staying up late. And I'm trying to get Erin to bed a little bit early. And so that's how we're kind of getting through this part of it. Feeding, diaper changing, doing all of those things. Okay, let's look at the world. Never a totally pleasant duty. Security forces in Baghdad have full control now of only 40% of the capital city 5 months into the pacification campaign, according to a top American general. Troops began an offensive on two al-Qaeda strongholds on the capital's southern outskirts. Military, meanwhile, reports that paratroopers had found ID cards of two missing U.S. soldiers at an al-Qaeda safe house, not safe anymore, 75 miles north of where they were captured last month. No sign of the men. The house contained computers, video equipment, and weapons. District Attorney Mike Nafong was disbarred Saturday for his selfish, that's in quotes, rape prosecution of three Duke University lacrosse players. A politically motivated act, said the judge. Well, actually, judges in this case for disbarment, that he inexplicably allowed to fester for months after it was clear the defendants were, in fact, innocent. Quote, this matter has been a fiasco, end quote. There's no doubt about it. That's F. Lane Williamson, chairman of the three-member disciplinary committee that stripped the veteran prosecutor of his new state law license. Mohammed Abbas got a major boost in his increasingly bellicose showdown with Hamas on Saturday, with a U.S. diplomat saying he expects a crippling embargo to be lifted once the Palestinian president appoints a government without the Islamic militants. But the money is unlikely to reach Gaza, certainly now, since it's controlled by Hamas and cut off from the rest of the world. Atlantis cleared Saturday to return to Earth this coming week after the space shuttle's heat shield was judged capable of surviving intense heat, the kind you get on reentry. And a U.S. astronaut reached a milestone with the longest single space flight by any woman. Atlantis is set to land at Cape Canaveral, Florida, Thursday, though NASA officials were still deciding whether to keep the shuttle at the International Space Station an extra day because of the failure of computers that control the station's orientation and oxygen production. It's my understanding that if those computers, Russian computers, are not fixed, it could lose 37 miles in altitude over the next months. A drag racing vehicle, how about that, lost control during a parade, spun into a crowd of bystanders on Saturday night. It killed four adults, injured up to 15, investigators trying to determine what caused the vehicle to careen into the crowd at the Cars for Kids charity event in Selmar, located about 80 miles east of Memphis. Filmmaker Michael Moore gave people in the rural county where he lives an early look at his new film, Sicko, on Saturday. Had some harsh words for critics of the documentary that launched his career. Manufacturing Dissent, a film that accuses Moore of dishonesty in the making of his politically charged documentaries, alleges that he interviewed then General Motors Corporation chairman Roger Smith, the elusive subject of Moore's 1989 debut, Roger and Me, but left all the footage on the cutting room floor. Well, okay, that's the world, quickly and depressingly. In a moment, we'll be back with some more news. Well, first, it's the bees. Now the birds. So the birds and bees. The population of 20 common American birds, this is from ABC, by the way, from the fence-sitting meadowlark to the whippoorwill with its haunting call, are, get this, folks, half what they were 40 years ago, according to an analysis released on Thursday. Why? Suburban sprawl, climate change, and other invasive species largely to blame. That's according to the Audubon Society. Here's a quote. Most of these we really don't expect will go extinct, he said, but we reflect other things that are happening. It does reflect other things that are happening in the environment that we all ought to be worried about. Last month, a different group of researchers reported that seven species had dramatically declined because of West Nile virus. Species harmed by West Nile are different from those listed in the new study, except for the little chickadee, and that one's hard hit on both lists. Many of the species listed as declining in the new study depend on open grassy habitats that are disappearing. They're simply going away. Some of the birds, like the evening grosbeak, used to be so plentiful that people would actually complain about how crowded bird feeders were, how they could finish off 50-pound sacks of sunflower seeds in about 2 days. But the colorful and gregarious grosbeak's number have plummeted 78%. 78% in the last 40 years. Quote, it was an amazing phenomenon all through the 70s that simply has just disappeared. It's really a dramatic thing. It was in people's backyards, and now it's not anymore. For the study, researchers looked at bird populations of more than a half million, which covered a wide range. They compared databases for 550 species from two different bird surveys. The Audubon's own Christmas bird count at the U.S. Geological Survey's Breeding Bird Survey in June, the numbers of 20 different birds were at least half of what they were in 1967. Wow. Today, there are 432 million fewer of these bird species, including the northern pintail, greater scalp, boreal chickadee, common tern, loggerhead shrike, field sparrow, grasshopper, sparrow, snow, bunting, black-throated sparrow, lark sparrow, common grackle, American bittern, honed lark, little blue heron, and ruffed grouse. So, in other words, with all of those birds, they're down by at least half, some as much as 67% from 40 years ago. Now, it occurs to me we're beginning to measure an awful lot of things in 40-year increments. In 40 years, the North Pole has virtually been better than cut in half in terms of the amount of ice. In 40 years, the amount of CO2 has risen an X number. In 40 years, the birds have, their number has been cut in half. We shouldn't be, as human beings, it seems to me, measuring things in 40-year increments at all. These kinds of things should be measured in, at the very least, centuries, millennia, not single lifetimes. It should bother us greatly that these things are being measured in single lifetimes. I know it bothers me. And should you? Well, all right, look, I'm going to open up the lines for Unscreened Open Line Radio. Now, here's the deal. I'm about to give you the numbers. When you call, When you get a ring, just let it ring. And ring and ring. I will come to you eventually. And when I do, there is no screener in betwixt you and myself. Boom, you'll be on the air like that. So please turn your radio off immediately, right away. First thing you do is reach over and go click, because we have a delay system, and if you have it on, it will make you sound confused on the air, because you will be confused, and you don't want that. So that's number one. Number two, try to have something of general interest for all of the audience. So here are the numbers. West of the Rockies, out here in the great wild west, the number is 800-618-8255. That's 1-800-618-8255. Anything you want to talk about, fair game. East of the Rockies, many of you, at 800-825-5033. 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Area code 818-501-4109. 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All right, let's rock. Wildcard line, you are on the air. Hi.
2: Hey, Art.
1: How you doing?
2: This Treetop.
1: Yes, sir.
2: Yes, sir. I live in Lower Alabama, just north of Pensacola.
1: Uh-huh.
2: And I was just going to give you an update on the bee situation down there.
1: How about the birds?
2: Oh, the birds?
1: Yeah, did you hear me just reading about the birds?
2: Oh, yeah, but I was, you had mentioned the bees, too, earlier, didn't you?
1: Yeah, that's right, birds and bees. All right, what about the bees?
2: Well, I haven't found any shortage of bees where I've normally seen them from year to year down in that area. We're a high agricultural area, you know, and you would think that if it had anything to do with biological farming or pesticides, you know, that we would be in grave danger of less bees. But we seem to be flourishing down there. I just was going to give you enough.
1: Well, I guess there are certain areas where the bees remain. But the areas where they're hard hit, and that now includes, I don't know what the last I heard was, 23 states or more, they're virtually gone. Just gone. And as far as I know, I have heard no, now somebody out there may update me, but I've heard no update. I've heard a lot of guesses, educated guesses by educated people, but nothing nailed down as to why they're gone and where they are. Wildcard line, you're on the air.
3: Oh, hello, Art.
1: Yes.
3: And I believe I'm on. Hey.
1: Oh, he got cut off. Hello? He's gone. That's too bad. You know, I've been wanting to complain again about cell phones. I haven't done that in a while. Cell phones, well, first of all, let me admit that I own one. I own a cell phone, and frankly, I wouldn't be without it. But in terms of how they work on talk radio, pooey, it's just absolutely awful. And I would like to urge the cell phone companies to devote more bandwidth. And that's what it takes, folks. The quality of the call is, assuming you've got a decent signal, only dependent on the bandwidth. And if they would devote a little more bandwidth to their calls, then you could really hear pins or whatever all else drop, and they really would be good connections. And if you reach back to the days when all cell phones were analog and not digital, even with the slim bandwidth that they were allowed then, things still sounded pretty good compared to the way the new digital whoop-de-doo cell phones sound now. And by the way, they're suggesting, I'll read you an article later on it, that the sun may be accountable, not at this time of night, obviously, for a lot of dropped cell phone calls. So the next time in the middle of the day you get a dropped cell phone call, you might want to, well, blame the sun. West of the Rockies, you're on the air.
4: Hey, Art, good evening. How are you doing tonight?
1: Quite well, sir.
4: The question I have for you tonight is, well, you know, wife and I really had a theory about the bees and the birds, and it's going to sound kind of ludicrous, but, you know, I don't know if anyone's ever looked into the fact, could they be transporting these to, say, Mars to try to colonize the population over there or try to start, you know, some type of, oxygenation or something like that?
1: Wouldn't have been my first guess. Who would you think would be doing that?
4: Well, I would think that, you know, some kind of a covert operational type, government thing. That would be my suggestion.
1: Well, for starters, there's not enough oxygen atmosphere to support a bird flying around.
4: Well, I know, but if they were to put them in a dome, so to speak, and try to oxygenate that area to see and experiment, like to get plants or any type of, growth on the soil itself, I mean, there could be a possibility of doing that.
1: Well, as I say, sir, I appreciate the guess, but it wouldn't have been my first. I think terraforming Mars would be a really fun topic to talk about. But I don't think you'd do it by putting biologicals on the planet. That'd be kind of like the last step. The first thing you'd want to do would be to put very low-level plants, things that would create some oxygen. I'm not an expert on how you'd terraform a planet, but I would think plants, moss, I don't know, things that that would start a slow process that would eventually result in terraforming. East of the Rockies, you're on the air. Good morning.
5: Hi, this is Terry from Baltimore.
1: Well, hey.
5: Art, this is the first time I'm talking to you, and I know you don't like to hear it. You don't like people to brag on you, but I'm honored.
1: Well, thank you.
5: And I wanted to know, ask your question, when do you think? Do you think in our lifetime that it will come out that aliens have been here and they know it?
1: I think there's a good chance, yes. I do. I really do. I think there's a fair to middling chance that in our lifetimes, how old are you?
5: I'm 44.
1: 44. I think pretty good chance that in your lifetime, or perhaps even mine, we may get evidence that they are here.
5: But do you think they'll come out with the evidence that they already have?
1: Yes. I think that the planet has been visited for a long time. It's I guess, as much of a hope as it is a prediction, but I think there's a good chance, yes.
5: I just don't see the logic, and I know people would panic, you know that, but I think everybody's ready to hear it now, you know?
1: Would you panic?
5: No.
1: What religion are you?
5: Catholic.
1: Catholic. If you received incontrovertible evidence that not only had aliens been here on the planet, but in fact were our progenitors, had in fact created us, then how would it hit you?
5: I really wouldn't be surprised because, you know, when I'm seeing things here and there on TV, your show, when they're finding those hieroglyphic numbers on these, like Roswell craft.
1: Yes.
5: And the same symbols are on the pyramids.
1: But
5: I'm already thinking things.
1: I know, but you believe firmly, don't you, that God created us?
5: Yeah, true. But
1: if you suddenly found out that it was not God, but in fact an alien race.
5: No, that would be a little shocking.
1: Little shocking.
5: Yeah, but I think they had something to do with the pyramids, because I cannot seem to believe that humans could build something like that back then with nothing modern, and yet modern technology can't build nothing like that.
1: Well, yes, in fact, we've not been able to duplicate the pyramids. That's certainly true. The theory that I like is that and Zahi Awas would hate this, the bottom stones, the big ones, were in fact put in place by human beings, slaves. And the top rocks were not put in place. They were poured in place. Now, that's something they might have accomplished. You'll recall how smooth everything is with regard to the pyramids, how perfect everything is, as if it was poured. Now, that's certainly a possibility. I climbed on the pyramids. I went inside. I went up into the sarcophagus and had an opportunity to lay in that, which was one hell of an experience. And, of course, had a personally conducted tour by Zahi Hawass, who maintains that the Egyptians, by all means, aren't built the pyramids, and if you try and suggest that anybody else might have had anything to do with it, he goes berserk. But on the other hand, if you suggest to him, well, Zahi, how did the Egyptians do it? He just goes, I have no idea, Art. Nobody knows. That's the great mystery. But there can be only one answer, and that is the Egyptians did it. I'm Art Bell. Russian President Vladimir Putin warned that U.S. plans to build a missile defense system in Eastern Europe might force Moscow to target its own weapons against Europe. The threat, in an interview published Sunday in Italy and other foreign media, marked one of Putin's most strident statements to date against the U.S. plans and came just days before the Russian president is to join other leaders at a Group of Eight summit in Germany, going on now, I think. Quote, if the American nuclear potential grows in European territory, we're going to have to give ourselves new targets in Europe, said Putin. It's up to our military to define these targets in addition to defining the choice between ballistic and cruise missiles. Reminiscent of the Cold War, huh? In some ways, I miss the Cold War. Awful as it was, those were actually easier days. You knew exactly who your enemy was. You knew exactly what the results of a hot war would be. And those were easier days. It's hard to believe that you can sit at this moment in history in 2007 and say, that might have been a better day when we all had nuclear missiles pointed at each other. Of course, retargeting only takes about 20 minutes anyway. We'll be right back. Top of the hour is Lynn McTaggart. We're going to be talking about her book, The Intention Experiment. And as you know, that's right down my alley, way down my alley. And I just got sort of a query during this last break, asking Lynn, wondering whether we would like to try any experiments with the audience. And I said, well, I'm mulling the same thing over myself. Tell Lynn, we'll talk about it on the air. And then I guess we have a new board op, a budding board op at in California named Aaron with the traditional spelling. And they were asking about my wife's name, Aaron, which actually is Irene. But she gave up on trying to make it Irene, willingly, actually, because, and I've explained this on the air before, it's A-I-R-Y-N. That's the spelling of her name, which is supposed to be Irene. But she was baptized by a German priest. And he didn't like the traditional spelling of Irene, so he made it A-I-R-Y-N, which is kind of Aryan, right? That's how it came to be. And so even other Filipinos call her Aaron, and when they look at it, and so do Americans. And so we sort of gave up and said, gee, Aaron's cute, and that's a cute spelling, so she has gone with that. Okay, back to the phones. Let's see what awaits out there. You never know. Wildcard Line, you are on the air.
6: You cannot hide from me tonight, Mr. Bell.
1: Apparently not.
6: Yes, you tried to trick me into thinking you're retiring, but you're not. Listen, I'm going to tell you about the birds and the bees.
1: Oh, yes, by all means. The person I would look to first for the birds and the bees would be you. Where are they?
6: I have the Lord's advice. Let me tell you what's happening with the bees. They're pollinating pot plants, and the pot plants are poisoning them and killing them. And the birds...
1: Wait, you may be on to something, JC. So they're pollinating pot plants, they're getting stoned, and then they don't know how to get back to the hive.
6: You got it. That's exactly what is happening.
1: I'll give you a sound. You really thought that one out.
6: Excuse me?
1: I gave you a compliment, JC. Never mind. Go ahead. The birds. What about the birds?
6: Let me tell you about the birds.
1: Yes.
6: The birds are being murdered by an overpopulation of cats. Too many demonic cats. You're killing chickens and turkeys. And they're trying to depopulate so that we'll starve to death.
1: JC, cats are not demonic.
6: They are the devil's familiars. You know that, sir.
1: They are not. They're cute, yes, little, they furry, lovable things, J.C. Haven't you ever? Probably a cat's never loved you, has it, J.C.?
6: No, but they've attacked me, that's for sure.
1: Well, see, I've always credited cats with a great deal of old knowledge, and anybody who sounds like you do deserves a set of front claws right between the cheeks.
6: They have the old knowledge of the devil, the serpent, the snake, and the cat all together against mankind. But let me tell you something. When Jerry Falwell died, he split hell wide open, going into the boiling pits of sewage because he refused to get, only on one point, he had so many good points about him. And I feel so bad about him, which is why I want to warn you and warn your audience that he refuted me. He would not give me his television programs and radio programs, so he went to hell.
1: What happened to Edna? Is she home yet? You said Edna was coming home.
6: No, we're tracking her down, and we're going to, very soon, Mr. Bell, we're going to return Edna to the fold. And that's why you need to have me back on for the I Agree with JC interview line.
1: The JC interview line.
6: Yes, the interview line, so that you can have your listeners call and talk to me. I mean, you'll do it for degenerate authors like Tess Gretson and no good like Stephen Hawking.
1: That would be Tess Gretson. And Stephen Hawking, yeah. I don't think we've had him on the show yet, J.C. And actually, J.C., I've done it for you on a number of occasions.
6: Yes, but not enough. It's never enough for the Lord's word, is it, sir?
1: There is enough of J.C. There can be enough of J.C.
6: No, sir, I don't think so.
1: 5 minutes is kind of the limit, J.C.
6: No, you need to give me your entire program. How dare you tell me to limit the Lord's word to 5 minutes?
1: Yeah, that is a thought. What if he had the whole program?
6: I would.
1: What would you do, J.C.? If you had the whole program, what would you do?
6: Well, first I would start, and I agree with J.C. line, and tell people to email me at boilingpitsofsewage.com.
1: I agree with J.C. line. J.C., yes. Even I don't have a line like that. I'd rather have somebody disagree with me than agree with me, and you would have an I agree with J.C. line.
6: Yes, and I would have people who call to disagree with me as well so that I could tell them how wrong they are. Everybody's entitled to their opinion, and
1: yeah,
6: even
1: are,
6: if it is wrong.
1: Isn't that a little self-serving? I agree with J.C. line.
6: Not only do I agree with J.C. line, but I think that J.C. is a great and wonderful person line. The J.C. is absolutely correct line. The I will do J.C.'s will line. I will obey J.C. line. Yes, I could have as many lines as I wanted to glorify me because I glorify God, and God has chosen me to be his 10-star general, not you.
1: Actually, if we were doing some sort of donation work for Mental Health Week, just my guy.
6: Listen, people, I can take donations for the Lord. I'm willing to accept any kind of monetary compensation for my work. I mean, I'm doing this because God wants me to, but God also wants me to have a steady income. Yes.
1: I see.
6: Yes.
1: How many people have sent donations into, what is it, CLAMP? Is that your organization, CLAMP?
6: I do not disclose my personal financial matters with infidels like you.
1: Infidels. CLAMP. Is CLAMP a 501(c)(3) setup? I mean, is it tax exempt or what's the deal?
6: I, again, will not discuss that with you. There's a fraudulator out there who is impersonating CLAMP, and I'm not going to say who she is, but she knows who she is, and I'm ordering her to stop. She's not CLAMP. I have no official web presence besides boilingpitsofsewage@yahoo.com. 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Fraudulators on the web.
1: I didn't know you had that. You know, wait a minute. I want to be sure of this. You have boilingpitsofsewage.com. 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
1: At Yahoo. I'm surprised Yahoo. I'm surprised Yahoo would allow something like Boiling Pits of Sewage.
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1: Close to me and so close to Jesus could be ripped away and pornographized by your listeners. I feel anger and I feel rage and I feel hatred of the devil. I wanted to step on him and say, "Get behind me, Satan! You are a defeated foe."
2: What if God is the one who released Edna from your evil hold?
1: Well, don't you think he would have?
2: Yes.
1: He would have told me if he allowed her to leave. I am not evil, for one thing. The only someone as corruptized as you could call one as anointed as I evil.
2: So you speak personally with God, do you?
1: Yes. There's briefings daily.
2: Briefings?
1: Up to the minute.
2: Really?
1: Yes.
2: You must have some sort of
1: direct communication. He reveals to me the new revelation, which like Mr. Falwell refused to accept it, so he's in hell. Pat Robertson's a good guy. I'm working on him, but he's going to go to hell. And so Brother Michael Diamond's going to go to hell. Mm. Everybody who doesn't accept my new revelation, because I talk directly with the Lord, our God.
2: You were really wearing out your fingers trying to get on with Brother Diamond, weren't you?
1: You know I was. That blasphemer, heretic, no good, flea-bitten mongrel. I had to speak to him again. I had to put him in his place.
2: Oh, JC, all right. Thank you very much for the call. Back to the boiling pits. What an address. Pits of sewage. First time caller line, you're on the air. Hello.
3: Well, hi.
2: Hi.
3: How are you?
2: Quite well.
3: I'm on the air now.
2: You are.
3: I was just listening to JC.
2: Yes, you were.
3: Thankfully, we were. Patrick. Mm. Interesting. I was actually. I'm surprised to get through. I've tried calling several times, and I'm dialing from the cell phone as I work as a security guard right now.
2: I see.
3: But
2: now you're through. So go right ahead.
3: Yeah, well, I haven't even really heard much of what your program was talking about. I was calling to really test to see if the number would work. Uh-huh. So here I am. My name's Phil.
2: Phil, the number works. You know, 1-800 boiling pits of sewage.
3: Yes.
2: All right, well, Phil, is that it? I mean, it works. I mean, is there anything else I can do for you?
3: Well, no. Now that I have you here, you have me, no, I just wanted to compliment you on your show. It's really fairly recently that I began listening, and I find you and all the people who do Coast to Coast really quite intriguing, interesting, and mostly very respectful of people who differ. And, of course, case in point would be our friend who just departed on the phone line there.
2: Yes.
3: Even tolerating that is a really wonderful thing.
2: Well, for a long time, thank you. People have thought Jay-Z was a put-on, you know, which for all I know he might be. But, I mean, he's not an intentional put-on. In other words, there's no setup about it. There never has been. I don't well, as you can clearly see, and he just cleared that last caller actually proved, at least I don't screen calls, and so you're just, boom, you're on the air, and it's kind of like a giant crapshoot. We have, actually, how many lines? We count them. 1, 2, 3, 4, 5, 6, 7, 8, 9. 9 real lines, 10 total, but 9 call-in lines. So with millions of people out there, it's a giant crapshoot. I suppose somebody's got to be on JC's side so you can get in like that. International line, you are on the air. Good morning.
4: Morning. How are you doing?
2: Very well, sir. Turn your radio off, please.
4: Turn the radio off?
2: That's right.
4: Okay. Somebody's got to be on. All right.
2: Okay.
4: Am I
2: on the air? Yes.
4: Okay. I just wanted to let you know that guy, JC, was definitely not speaking the truth. Of course, I'm sure everybody knows that. But I'm...

0: everybody wanted to know the truth about the bees, about the wars. And
1: well, wait, if you know the truth about the bees, don't hold back. Tell me.
0: Well, if anybody wants to know the truth about the bees, they need to call this number, right?
1: No, no, no. Don't give any numbers out on the air.
0: No. I can't give the number?
1: No, you can't. No, you absolutely cannot. No, if you know the truth about the bees, just give it to me.
0: Well, the bees are dying.
1: You're like a guy, an author who comes on, and, you know, I ask him to talk about what's in his book, and he says, well, it's in the book. Don't tell me what it is, what you're like. Tell me what it is. What's the truth about the bees?
0: Well, the plants are being genetically modified. The trees are being genetically modified. And they're carrying the bacteria of E. coli in the genetics of the trees. You understand what I'm saying?
1: I hear what you're saying.
0: Now, when
1: proof do you have that that's what's killing the bees?
0: Well, there's undeniable proof. There's a lot of different scientific studies that have been done that show that there's E. coli in the plants that have been genetically modified. And when those bees go out and they don't come back, is because when they go and pollinate these plants that are genetically modified, they're picking up the E. coli bacteria along with the genetic modification. It's getting into their immune systems and causing their immune systems to fail.
1: So it's not like they're pollinating pot plants and then going, oh, wow, man, I forget where the hive is.
0: No.
1: Well,
0: mankind is actually causing this to occur to himself. And what I was going to say is that if people want to know the truth, then they need to contact the House of Yahweh.
1: All right. Thank you. Thank you very much. But he was about to give his phone number, and we can't allow that on the air. I don't know. There may be something to what he says. You never know about the genetic modifications that are going on to our crops and how they might affect those, you know, like bees that that pollinate the crops. It could well be. It could well be. It could be some sort of pesticide. It could be a lot of different things. What I am shocked about is that we don't know yet. We still don't know. Don't you think by now we ought to know what's going on with the bees? First time caller line, you're on the air.
2: Yes, sir. How are you?
1: Very well, thank you.
2: Bart, I heard you talking about analog and digital cell phones.
1: That's right.
2: Yes, sir. I record a lot of material for rock bands, hip-hop bands, different music, and recently I've changed all over to digital, and I read about analog recordings giving off positive ionic charges in their wavelength, and how solid state and digital gives off negative charges.
1: Well, that may or may not be. What I was trying to get through, aside from what you're talking about, is that the analog was substantially clearer than the digital. And when they went away from analog, of course, they divided up the bandwidth and gave it to the very narrow digital service, which now sounds like, well, crap.
2: It sounds terrible.
1: Yeah.
2: And Art, I think that it's possible that the negative source in the wavelength in digital is part of the reason that maybe record sales have gone down. Maybe the sense of euphoria and the magic, so to speak, in the music has been lost. Because I'm only 30 years old, but when I listen to analog recordings from the past, I always sort of get lost and they seem more magical, and it always sort of, my mind fills in more information.
1: Okay, you and I are talking about different things, but I don't dismiss at all what you're saying. There was a warmth to analog recordings, even a little bit of a lot of musicians, for example, still love to use the old tube amplifiers because they get a sort of a warm distortion from them that you don't get from a new digital amp.
2: Art, do you think I agree with you? Do you think that digital recording has actually hurt the art form? Do you think it's hurt people's sense of euphoria when listening to a record? Do you think a classic record could be made on digital?
1: I take nothing away from what you're saying. I think what you're saying has merit. That's it. But you and I are talking about different things. It's the amount of bandwidth. If they would give more bandwidth space to get a higher digital rate,
2: And that's the reason why I mentioned it, because someone explained to me recently that analog can record more information than digital can at this time. And so you got me thinking about what I do with my living, and I just wanted to know what your opinion was, because I know that you've been around analog for so many years, and I'd like to know, are there digital recordings that you enjoy?
1: Yes, but they're at a much higher bit rate. What I'm trying to explain is that, for example, on a cell phone, the bit rate is so damn low because the space available for each phone conversation is so small,
2: yeah,
1: and the companies are so damn stingy with their bandwidth that it all sounds like crap.
2: Yeah, I never liked being on the cell phone too much, even though I'm on it every day, because it seems so impersonal. The amount of information that you can hear alone is just so minimal. It's hard for me to have a real conversation on something unless I hear some kind of body in the actual conversation.
1: Thank you. Thank you so very much. I couldn't agree more with you. You've got a good point with what you're saying, and of course I do with the bandwidth, and if they would correct both of those, it'd be like the good old days, which probably are never going to come again. Goodbye, birds, bees, and whatever all else. I'm Art Bell. Yo-ho, Lynn McTaggart, coming forward. Award-winning author of 5 books, including the recently released best-selling The Intention, Experiment, and The Field. She is an internationally recognized spokesperson on the science of spirituality, and also co-executive director of Conatus, I guess that's it, which publishes the UK's most well-respected health and spiritual newsletters and online information, including What Doctors Don't Tell You. Recently, Lynn starred in the cult movie What the Bleep, actually the full version, Down the Rabbit Hole. She also runs worldwide Living the Field masterclasses and groups designed to help people adapt the ideas of the new scientific paradigm into their everyday lives. As co-executive director of Conatus PLC, the UK's most successful publisher of health newsletters, www.wddty.com, and editor of What Doctors Don't Tell You, she has become an international spokesperson on alternatives to conventional medicine. So coming up in a moment on one of my favorite subjects, a tempting subject for me, Lynn McTaggart. All the way from Great Britain, here comes Lynn McTaggart. Welcome, Lynn.
3: Hi, how you doing, Art?
1: I'm doing very well indeed. And I'm really looking forward to this program. As you know, you and I think very similar thoughts.
3: Absolutely. And I know you've been doing some intention experiments over the years, so it'll be fun.
1: Well, I have. I certainly have. You say, or it's on the sheet here, that you've been conducting the largest mind-over-matter experiments in history with the greatest minds in consciousness research. So obviously, what are you doing? Why are you doing it? And how's it going?
3: Okay, let me start with why I'm doing this in the first place.
1: Right.
3: I did a book called The Field, as you know,
1: and
3: that resulted from speaking to a lot of frontier scientists around the world to try to understand why things like spiritual healing and acupuncture work. Mm-hmm. I kept thinking to myself, if somebody can send a thought to someone else and make them better, then something about the way the world works is really incomplete. You know, our understanding is really incomplete. And the reason I went to speak to all these frontier physicists was really to find out why, and if there was an alternate view of you know, our workings and the world's workings.
1: Okay, and let's break it up a little bit. Excuse me for interrupting, but you mentioned two things. One is being able to heal with mind power, and the other is acupuncture. I sort of, in my mind, separate those. Acupuncture seems to be as much a physical science as anything else, but healing with intention or prayer is another matter. Now, it's very controversial, and I'd like to know how sure you are that it's real.
3: Okay. When I say I was seeing stuff about the stuff working, I meant actual randomized double-blind trials. Because of my work with the medical newsletter, What Doctors Don't Tell You, I study medical literature every week. I study scientific, you know, studies of what works and what doesn't. And I look very critically at alternative and conventional medicine when it doesn't work. But there were a lot of good studies, particularly of spiritual healing. I'm completely convinced it works because there's 150 good studies showing that. And even skeptics who have studied and done reviews of the reviews have to admit that there's, you know, a wealth of evidence demonstrating this stuff works.
1: Okay, well, I've heard some critics of it saying the experiments were not as controlled as the people who were criticizing them would have had them be.
3: Well, As I say, there was one review, what they call a meta-analysis, of all the big studies of spiritual healing. And they felt that 57% were actually, you know, effective and well done. And so that was, and these are real skeptics looking at this. So that meant that the bulk of the evidence was right. So I think that if you look at something like that, the sheer number certainly suggests that spiritual healing works. And there have been some good studies that I've looked at, individual studies that are very, very compelling.
1: All right. Can you quote perhaps some of your favorite studies and tell us how they came out?
3: Okay. My favorite study of all is Elizabeth Targ's study of AIDS patients. And the reason I like this one is, and this is one of the ones that's been criticized, but I personally like it because she had healers all across America. So it wasn't just one group of healers. She had terminal AIDS patients in the 80s before protease inhibitors, you know, the
1: right.
3: life-saving drugs.
1: Right.
3: And so these were people who had a death sentence, basically. And she divided them in half and had the half prayed for by different healers, well, healers sent healing intention. And as I say, each patient was moved along every week to another healer. So you couldn't say it was just one healer. But all at the end of it, all of the patients who were sent healing intention were far, far better off, and the mortality rates were much better off than the ones who were not sent intention. And she did it again. She replicated her own study and got good results again. So I think that's a really interesting one because the healers weren't even in the same room. All they had of the patients was their name, their picture, and their T-cell counts. And there still was very interesting results. So I think it's very compelling, the evidence. Having said that, I still think there's a lot more we need to know. And that's one of the reasons why I'm doing these intention experiments.
1: Okay. What is it that you have done?
3: Well, when I finished my book, The Field, there was a lot of interesting there was some unfinished business. And the main unfinished business was this whole idea of mind affecting physical matter. You know, that certainly seemed to be the suggestion from a lot of studies of people like Robert John and many of the other kinds of people, Dean Radin, that you featured on your shows over the years.
1: Right.
3: But I kept thinking, well, okay, how much can we use this for? What can we use this for? How far can we go? You know, can I stand in the middle of a train track and stop a train with my thoughts? And also, is there a sort of threshold effect? Is there, you know, if lots of minds are thinking the same thing at the same time, does that increase the effect?
1: I'd like to know that myself. Have you tried the train experiment? No.
3: Not yet. We're going to start with the ground floor art. But
1: good for you.
3: You know, a little bit easier than that. But maybe that will be on the agenda at some point. But this is all the things we wanted to know. We wanted to find out, you know, if we get more and more people involved, does the effect get stronger? And so those are the kinds of things that we want to do.
1: Have you come to any conclusion about that yet?
3: Well, we've had some interesting preliminary conclusions. One is we've had the same experiment done by a group of 400 people who had spent, you know, who were conference attendees and had spent the weekend together. And so they were kind of a focused and coherent group.
1: Right.
3: And we also had one experiment with more than 7,000 people all over the world from 30 countries focusing on the same thing. And we had a similar reaction. You know, we had a similar response.
1: What were you trying to do?
3: Well, in these initial experiments, remember, we wanted to start from the ground floor. I mean, our ideas are ultimately to have philanthropic type targets, you know, so it's not about winning the lottery or anybody getting rich. It's about sending an intention to fix something in the world that's that's not in a good place or heal something.
1: Right.
3: And so when I went to the scientist, remember, I'm not a scientist. I'm just a science writer. So, but I know a lot of these scientists very well, and I asked if they would like to participate. So one of our first scientists is, I worked with Fritz Albert Popp on an experiment I'll explain in a while, and I also have worked with psychologist Dr. Gary Schwartz at the University of Arizona. Mm-hmm. He's been running our first experiments. And the idea was to get have a target, some measurable scientific target, in the laboratory, in this case in Arizona, and invite all of my readers to come online and send an intention to that target all at the same moment. So we started with real ground floor stuff. When I did my first, very first experiment, which was with Fritz Albert Popp, he said, well, we're going to do this with algae. And I was really depressed about this. I was really deflated because, you know, I want to save people from burning buildings.
1: Well, I hear you, but it's fine. What was the idea with the algae?
3: Okay, well, the algae, the reason he started with algae was that he said, he started with single-celled organisms, and he said any change could be measured. And what he wanted to look at was, Popp is the person who's discovered and who's credited with discovering the fact that tiny particles of light come out of all living things. You know, that all living things send out a tiny little current of light. It's called biophoton emissions. And he wanted to see whether or not this intention could affect that light, because that's a really subtle measurement, much
1: sure.
3: more than, you know, some other change in the body or among a living thing.
1: Mm-hmm.
3: So in our first experiment, I got together, this was just a pilot experiment, I got 16 experienced meditators sitting in London, where I am, and Popp's laboratory is in Germany, and he had two kinds of algae there, and then we decided to have two more targets so we could just test this. So he got a plant, a jade plant, and he also got a person, and we decided we were going to stress all four targets, because when you do something, when you stress something, their light emissions actually go up, and we wanted to see if we could lower them, you know, heal them, basically. So we put a pin through one of the leaves. We put vinegar in the medium of the two algae, and with a woman, we gave her 3 cups of coffee. And so they were all very stressed, and we sat them in situations where he's got a lot of equipment that can count the photon by photon coming out of these living things.
1: All right.
3: And we had the meditators send intention in a zigzag effect, you know, 10 minutes on, 10 minutes off. And the scientists did not know when we were sending intention. It was over a 6-hour period. We sent intention 2 of those 6 hours.
1: Now, again, let me understand. The algae, the person, they were all stressed in one way or the other.
3: Mm-hmm.
1: And so they gave off more of this measurable light.
3: Exactly.
1: Okay.
3: And our intention was to lower it,
1: to lower it. In other words, to calm the plants or people.
3: Exactly, exactly. Now, I have to say, Popp was very, very, very skeptical that this was going to work. He mm-hmm. kept saying, you know, listen, Lynn, this is a little bit strange. And so we did our intention, and as I say, they didn't know when we were sending it. And afterward, when he did all his calculations, and remember, his equipment can count it photon by photon, he found that there was a significant effect on all four targets. And he was blown away. And in fact, one of his scientists who's been studying the effect of a healer in a room doing healing found that it was a very similar effect in what happened to the light, that the light had changed in all of these living things very similarly to the light, the kind of change that occurs when a healer is sending healing.
1: Okay, may I ask how much change there was, and did it in fact coincide with your random 10-minute intervals?
3: Yes, it completely. What he was looking for was what was happening in the heal. Let's say when we were running energy, let's call it that. When we were running energy or sending healing on those 10-minute intervals, there was a definite change from the times we were not sending intention. And that's what he was looking at. He was comparing the two. And he found that when he, you know, scientists do all sorts of statistical analysis, and they look at bell curves and all sorts of things. And he found that there were real differences in the bell curves when we were sending intentions versus when we were not sending intention.
1: Wow. How long a period, how many 10-minute segments did you do?
3: We did, I think, 9 of them.
1: 9?
3: Yeah. We had to take half-hour breaks because of his equipment. So from the half an hour to the hour, we were never sending intention. We were always sending it over the half hour to the hour to the half hour. So within that 6-hour period, we sent it 4 times. Actually, it was 2 on, 1 off within each half hour period.
1: Right.
3: So I guess that's 6. We did 6.
1: Yeah, and then when you went back, you matched them up precisely. And did he give you any concept of how much change he was able to measure?
3: What he found, what he said, was there was a significant difference, and that there was a change in the light. It's not like there were more photons, or there were fewer photons. The change was different from what occurred, significantly different from what occurs normally, you know, with something that is stressed and when it and how it calms down. It had changed, and I guess it was quicker. He also said that there was a difference in the quality of the light. When you mapped it on his sort of statistical analysis, something had altered. And as I say, it's hard to explain this for a layperson. It's what they call the skewness of the data. The bell curves had shifted significantly, and there were differences in the way it was being sent, so that he saw that the light had changed significantly, that there was something different in the kinds, in the number, and in the kind of light, basically. And as I say, what was very interesting to the scientists is that it was absolutely similar to the kinds of changes they had witnessed when they were measuring light coming from a healer to a patient. And that in the same room.
1: Okay, that's pretty remarkable.
3: It was pretty remarkable when you think about, you know, we were 300 miles away. But then we decided we wanted to do this on a bigger scale. And that's really been the point of the intention experiments, to try to also take it out of the idea of experienced meditators. I had people who meditated for 5 years or more who were working with me. And so I wanted to look much more at, as I say, the threshold effect and real, you know, targets outside of algae, and also looking at, you know, sort of working up.
1: Lynn, we are talking about the quantum world here, right?
3: Well, we're talking about the quantum world. We're talking about very subtle effects that occur in the quantum world from all living things.
1: Right.
3: But we're not going to just do this. You know, we're working on other ideas with our experiments. But we have to, as all the scientists tell me, start with the ground floor. First, you have to show an effect, any effect. And then you can work up from there and start working, trying to change temperature or try to change. I mean, that's one of our ideas is to try to create a little mini world, little mini Gaia, you know, like a little terrarium, and raise the temperature and see if our collective intention can lower the temperature, because that would have a lot of implications for something like global warming.
1: It certainly would. Boy, it sure would. You know, it's incredibly tempting, Lynn, to try something in that arena. But, you know, I think we've talked before about my reservations in this whole area. And I only have reservations, Lynn, because I know it works. You know,
3: absolutely.
1: The experiments I've done, perhaps foolishly at first, worked really well. And that caused me to pause. This is real. There's no question about it. It's real. But I don't know enough about it yet. Do you?
3: Well, that's why we're doing very simple targets. Exactly. I don't want to, you know, I would love to heal cancer victims, but I don't know what the effect is
1: right.
3: of having a million people send an intention all at the same time. Yet.
1: Exactly.
3: You know, we could blow that person up.
1: Well, I hope not, but you never know.
3: Yeah, you don't know, and that's why we have to test it, and that's why I'm trying to do it under, you know, scientific conditions, very rigid scientific conditions.
1: Okay, well, I presume you went on from algae.
3: We went on from algae. I mean, we've gone up a step. And I decided to work with another lab. I mean, one of the things with our intention experiments is we don't want to just stay with one lab. We've got four or five scientists, you know, besides Dr. Pop, Gary Schwartz, Dean Radin, sure. Rupert Sheldrake, the biologist, Konstantin Korotkov, the physicist in Russia. And we're going to be using different labs and different targets so that we get a sense that this is working and it's not just the anomalous results of one lab. But the next thing we started to do was I talked to Dr. Gary Schwartz, and he was...
1: Tell you what, hold that. We're at the bottom of the hour already. By the way, I was very sorry to hear Pear at Princeton closed doors, but I guess they did as much as they could do. Lynn McTaggart, hold tight. We're talking this night about intention, maybe one of the most powerful, if not the most powerful force in the world. Here I am, Lynn McTaggart, all the way from London, England. Her book is The Intention Experiment, Using Your Thoughts to Change Your Life and the World. Maybe that is what can be done with intention, and maybe we better hope so. Her experiment was, 300 or 400 miles away in Germany? I don't think distance is a factor, but that's an awfully good question. One will ask in a moment. Well, all right. Lynn was about to describe the next experiment, but before that, you mentioned 300 miles. Lynn, is there any indication at all that the number of miles, the distance, makes any difference at all?
3: Absolutely not. Absolutely not. That's the interesting thing about some of these experiments so far. Not only does distance not matter, it doesn't matter whether the people doing the intention are all sitting in the same room or whether they're scattered all around. Huh. And that's what we're looking at and we'll be testing in all kinds of ways. But the experiments we've done so far certainly show that.
1: Okay. All right. The next one you did.
3: Okay, well, the next one we did, we wanted to try again a group in a room. So we decided to use the attendees of one of our conferences in London. We had 400 people there, and this time I wanted to work with Gary Schwartz. And Gary, once again, you know, he keeps quoting the movie Contact at me, and he keeps saying, baby steps, Ellie, baby steps. And by that he means, you know, as I say, I want to have great big targets. And he says, no, we got to start with the ground floor. We got to do stuff that are really simple and replicate them. And then we will convince the scientific community.
1: I agree.
3: So what he decided to do was just take two geranium leaves. He wanted to do something that would replicate and also improve on Dr. Pop's first study with me. So he took two geranium leaves, because this time he said, instead of doing the on-off idea that I talked about earlier, we want to have it a control. So we'll have one leaf that's sent intention and one leaf that's not sent intention. So he had, and you know, when you go through these scientific things, his lab people spend 4 hours preparing these leaves before we do the experiment. So this is, you know, there is a meticulous 50-step process that goes on. But what happened there is they prepared the leaves and they put 16 holes in each leaf. They made sure that these two leaves were matched so that they both had exactly the same amount or very close to the same amount of biophoton emissions coming out. And then we in our audience, he put a webcam on both of them. They did not know which one we chose.
1: Uh-huh.
3: We flipped a coin over here in London, and we chose one of the leaves. We put it up on a PowerPoint screen so all of our audience could see it. And we all sent intention for 10 minutes. Now, this time, Gary and I talked a lot about what intention should we do. Should we make it lower or should we make it higher? And we thought, well, let's try increasing the light. Let's just see what happens if we can, because people can imagine that easier. You know, if we tell them, make the leaf glow, that will be easier.
1: Okay.
3: So that was our instructions. We told the audience, we want you to make this leaf glow and glow. And that's what they sent the intentions to. And then afterward, Gary's interesting because Gary's got CCD cameras, which are the kinds of cameras that record very, very faint light coming from outer space. highly, highly sensitive cameras.
1: Mm-hmm.
3: So he put the two leaves under, you know, the two cameras, still not knowing which one we did, and took readings, and also could photograph the light. So this equipment is so great. It can count photon by photon, but it can also create photographs, images of, you know, of the biophoton emissions coming out of these leaves.
1: Got it, right.
3: And Schwartz has done lots and lots of studies showing that. Afterward, he called me up excitedly. I broke the code and told him which leaf we'd chosen. I think it was leaf one. He calls me up. He says, "You won't believe this. There's such a significant difference between the two leaves. There's almost a neglect effect with the control leaf. The leaf scent intention is truly glowing. You can see it. So that the holes, and I'm saying you can see it not with the naked eye, but with the imaging equipment, the holes that we punched in are actually glowing with light. The ones, the punched holes in the control leaf are black." So there was that kind of a difference between the two leaves.
1: That's big.
3: It was very, very big. I mean, it sounds like a very tiny target, but in terms of scientific, you know, scientific credibility, this, you know, this is life-changing. So Dr. Schwartz is in the midst of putting together material to publish, you know, he's sending this to a scientific journal to publish. And we're also working on replicating this. So every time I do a talk, we're getting the audience involved in doing a similar experiment so that we can try it from different places. Like, I'm going to Australia in 2 weeks. We'll do it from there. We have a group of 600. And this summer I'm coming to Los Angeles. We'll do it from there. But the other thing that we're doing is also inviting just scattered readers around the country to come on my website and do the same thing.
1: Okay. What about the numbers of people involved in projecting intent? What about the difference between 1 and 400 and 1 and a million?
3: Okay. Well, so far, we've only run several experiments on the internet. We've run three. And we found that the effect seems to be about the same. Now, this is only the result of one good study demonstrating that the effect of about 7,000 people creates an effect about as large as 400 people in the same room. So we don't know yet. This is what we have to look at. But there may be a threshold effect because we had another study where there was just about 1,000 people, and they were scattered all around. We didn't have a significant effect. Now we don't know yet. This is a question to pose, but we certainly see. It certainly seems to be the case that a group in one room that's a highly focused group that have this kind of coherence will have the same power as a much larger group that are scattered around the world. That seems to be the case. Whether or not it's going to get larger with more people. Now, the next thing we want to test is, for instance, when I go to Australia, there will be 600 people who are very experienced at meditating and visualization. So we'll see if their effect is stronger than our 400 people in London.
1: Or the difference between practiced meditators and people just joining in, for example, this audience.
3: Okay. Well, we don't know yet, but it seems to be, based on the stuff that I've studied on intention, that I talk about in the Intention Experiment, the book, is that masters of intention, like Buddhist monks and Qigong masters and healers, need a highly focused state. They all start with a very, very focused state. You know, they start with meditation. However, most of them have learned ways to focus the mind that really is, in a sense, going into hyperspace, is the way I put it. Their minds don't slow down when they're sending intention. They're speeding up. They're actually working at a very, very rapid rate. So monks that have been studied in the state, actually, instead of being in an alpha state, which is the brain waves have slowed down to a state of sort of light dreaming, they're in a gamma state, which is the fastest the brain can work. It's a brain working at absolute rapt attention. So what I'm really saying is that it looks like for the kind of people who can do amazing things with intention, like somebody who can change their, you know, their body temperature extremely, or their metabolism, like a Buddhist monk. That has to be a mind at rapt attention. So this is why a meditator may have a better effect, an experienced meditator.
1: Okay. If, I say if, we were to attempt an experiment with an audience as large as this one, what would you have in mind?
3: I would probably, some of the experiments we're looking at right now might be kind of fun. We're looking at this Gaia idea where we're creating an ecosphere, basically, with plants and animals. And we would want to see if we can change the temperature. Or we're working on a water purification one where we want to see if we can change water pH, you know, the acidity or alkalinity of the water.
1: Sure.
3: That would have very interesting implications for, you know, pollution, whether or not we can change that. We're looking at also human studies where we're seeing what happens to someone. This is something we're going to be doing with Dean Radin and Rupert Sheldrake. Radin's lab in Ions in California has all kinds of equipment, and we would like to hook up somebody and, you know, measuring their heart rate, their brain waves, their the blood going to their extremities, their respiration, all that kind of equipment. And we could just see whether sending intention affects that and how much it affects it.
1: All right. Maybe I'm paranoid, but here's what I worry about. You said, for example, changing the pH of some water.
3: Mm-hmm.
1: Okay. Suppose, and we can probably muster several, many million people here.
3: Right.
1: But what if instead of changing the pH in the target water, we change the pH in the ocean? I mean, those are the kinds of things I worry about.
3: Yes. Well, we would have to, I agree, we would have to be very careful in how we, you know, how we specify what where the intention is. We'd have to let everybody know. I mean, what we tend to do is we ask people to go through a set of exercises so that I get people who are very, very motivated. What we could do is actually have people sign up and not get the target. They have to come through your website. So they have to know a little bit more about it, and it's not just people sort of sending intention willy-nilly. That's one idea. That's what we do. So people have to be highly motivated. They have to read the instructions. And the other thing that's been very complicated is getting over the technological stuff. One of our biggest challenges is not proving intention, but working on a computer system that is powerful enough to have thousands of people looking at the same image on screen all at the same time.
1: Mm-hmm.
3: I mean, that's been our biggest challenge. So you'd want to work on something where people could stare at the same image and have your millions of people stare at a picture, or even have a situation where you've downloaded it onto their phone or downloaded it to their computer. That's another way of doing it, too, because the scientists so far have wanted them to look at some sort of image and all be looking at it at exactly the same moment.
1: Why do you think they want that?
3: Well, they're operating from certain hypotheses, Art, and one of them, I mean, what we had to do with our leaf one, and we tried, when the one we did on the web had to do with little seeds. We did seeds instead of a leaf, and we had a live image refreshing all the time, because Dr. Schwartz's hypothesis was that people had to connect with something live, you know, a live image of that. They're now wondering whether or not just a photo of it will work just as well. And certainly that was the case with us sending intention from London.
1: I'm not sure you need even that, Lynn. I'm not sure you need that. You may be able to just, it may be a lot like remote viewing. In the sense that I believe remote viewers can assign a random number, and as long as the control knows what the target is, it's all okay.
3: Well, I think that's true too. I mean, with algae, our target with Germany, the algae, I took a photo of the, when I went to Germany, I took a photo of algae in Dr. Pop's office, and I took a photo of the plant, the actual jade plant, and I had a photo of the woman we sent the intention to, too. But when I showed this to my meditators when we were doing our experiment, I didn't have the algae. I only had algae, algae in his office. Mm-hmm. And I also, in his lab, I had a picture of his lab. So in a sense, they had a place to zoom in on because they had a photo of his lab and a photo of where he was and a photo of algae in his lab. So it may well be that the mind uses that as a coordinate.
1: Could be,
3: This is another scientific question to ask, and this is what I'm learning from working with these guys. You can't assume anything. You just have to put it forward as a hypothesis and test it. And it may well be we don't need it. Which would solve a lot of technological stuff. Because,
1: it would, yes. Is there any indication that positive intention is any different than negative intention? Is it easier to... Pardon?
3: No, believe it or not. That's the thing that's really amazing. I look at that a lot in my book. I wish there were, and I wish I could sort of say, yes, it's more powerful because that would make us all feel a lot better. But certainly there's been a lot of studies of negative intention, using things like negative intention sent to things like bacteria or E. coli, bacteria or yeast or things like that, because, it's difficult to do a study of somebody sending negative intention to another person, an animal, a big animal or something. But what they found is that negative intention usually, when sent by a master like a Qigong master, has just as powerful effect as positive mm-hmm. intention.
1: Doesn't surprise me.
3: No.
1: No, not at all. And I'm not sure that we're not chipping and working away at the basis of, for example, voodoo.
3: Yes, absolutely. I mean, when those, voodoos do things like point the bone, that's a negative intention.
1: You bet.
3: Send a curse to somebody.
1: You bet.
3: And there's a real big bunch of literature about that and folklore about it. But what I was mainly interested in was looking at lab studies of, positive and negative intention. And, of course, when somebody is sending, when they're doing visualization to get rid of something like cancer, oftentimes they're imagining negative intention. They're imagining that their good cells are wiping out the bad cells.
1: Mm-hmm.
3: And that's a form of negative intention. So that has been demonstrated to work.
1: Well, then you could kill healthy cells.
3: You can kill healthy cells. But it's all about targeting it. And also there's a school of thought that says that for something like cancer, you just ask for something. Your intention is returning to the natural order instead of trying to kill something. You send that intention out. And there was one study showing that was the most powerful intention, and it worked better than a negative intention.
1: Hmm. Yeah, I'm not so sure that a lot of witches and voodoo types are not sort of sitting back listening to a lot of this, chuckling, going, ha, ha, ha, ha. They're beginning to prove scientifically what we're eons ahead of in doing ourselves.
3: Absolutely. I mean, the one thing that is, I think, a bit of comfort for us is that there are a lot of conditions that I discovered in interviewing and studying intention masters and studying the science that makes intention work better. It's not just a case of sending out happy thoughts or sending out negative thoughts. There's a whole very controlled mind state that goes on for people to do the extraordinary with their minds and with intention. And the good news is that usually people who do this for a positive result, like a healer, is very what they call coherent. He's got a very focused mind state. He does a lot of processes that are highly rigorous. And usually somebody who's just sending out negative intention doesn't have that kind of focus. There is, certainly a Qigong master, when he wants to send out destroying mind, will be just as focused as when he's sending out healing mind. But for most of us out there, just having negative thoughts, they're not quite as coherent. So that is one bit of comfort we may have.
1: What do we know about what intention actually is?
3: You know, that's another great question, because I started out thinking, you know, it's such a buzzword now.
1: Yeah,
3: even Jane Fonda talks about mothering with intention. Everybody talks about intention. So that was one of the questions I wanted to ask. And I started out thinking of it as a kind of mental oomph. You know, the kind of intention when you're, you know, I've got two daughters, and when I watch my youngest, who's very sporty, playing, it's like my mind is on the ball.
1: All right, I've asked you a very big question with very little time. So hold tight, Lynn. We're already at the top of the hour. And when we get back, we will explore what we think intention actually is. This is just one of my favorite topics in all the world, because I have a feeling this is a power beyond all imagination. We'll be right back. What is intention? Actually, it's a very good question. I'm not sure myself. I've experimented personally with a little bit of what I think intention is, and I'll talk more about that in a moment. But from Lynn, I'd like to get the explanation of what she believes it is, and that's coming up next. All right, Lynn, back to it. The question is, what is intention?
3: Okay, as I was saying at the top of the hour, Art, I used to think it was a kind of a mental oomph, you know, where you're really focusing some projection of awareness to a particular target with the idea of changing it.
1: Right.
3: And that's certainly what we're doing in these intention experiments. But on a broader scale, when we talk about intention in our lives, I think it's all the flotsam and jetsam that's going through our minds most of the time. I think that, you know, your secret wishes, your life view, you know, if you tend to be an optimist or a pessimist, the way you look at the world ends up becoming your life's intention, I think. I think that becomes the thing you are projecting out to the world all the time.
1: Well, that's a very broad view, yes.
3: Well, it is, and I think the reason I think that is because we certainly know, you know, we talked before about these biophoton emissions. We know we're beaming out light all the time. We're a bit like a television transmission center or a radio transmission, you know, station and a radio all at the same time. We are beaming out little particles of light. We're also picking up from our environment at every moment. There have been a lot of studies showing that living things are sending and receiving light all the time in a synchronous fashion. So we're picking up all the time. We're picking up and we're receiving. And so if we are walking down the street and we're thinking to ourselves and we're thinking negative thoughts and we're making judgments, et cetera, people around us are picking up that stuff. And
1: okay,
3: so,
1: here's something I tried, Lynn. See if this falls into the right category.
3: Yeah.
1: I can't remember what guest it was, Lynn, but somebody told me when you go to bed at night, when you're lying in bed, before you go to sleep, just imagine white light washing down over your body from head to toe. I mean, really concentrate on, you can almost see it, actually, mm-hmm. and you sort of immerse yourself in this white light. And by God, Lynn, I've tried it, and now I've tried it many times, and it really does work. Mm-hmm. Now, I'm not sure what I'm doing. I think it's intention at work. I'm working on myself.
3: Mm-hmm. Do you feel better from it?
1: Yes.
3: Okay. Okay. Well, that is like a, I mean, many, many healers talk about imagining that kind of white light as a healing light. And, you know, oftentimes talk to people about targeting it if they have something, you know, if they have something physically wrong with them, or they have some sort of disease or something hurts or whatever. And that's a very fundamental and basic, you know, healing effect. And I think, you know, it's an example of the mind's power to focus. And that's also a great focusing technique, to just imagine one thing. You know, lots of healers talk about, or intention masters talk about, using an anchor for your mind. And that anchor can be a mantra, like they use it in transcendental meditation, or it can be a sound, or it can be your breathing, mm-hmm. or it can be an image like white light. Anything like that is great mind focus. And that's part of the thing we're talking about when I say, you know, you really have to kind of power up with intention. You have to create a huge stillness through meditation, but then high degree of focus. And just thinking about one thing, whether it's white light or a tone or whatever, is really one of the ways to do that.
1: I've got a really, really bad back, and it just occurred to me I should be trying it on that. I just did it sort of as a general, you know, washing it over my body, and got a definite a sense of well-being, and it made me feel good. So it sort of worked, or it was my own mind. You know, who knows? But it seemed to work, Lynn.
3: Definitely. No, you know, another interesting thing, Art, is that I've been asking for a lot of feedback from the readers when they've sent these online intention experiments, you know, when they've all got together doing it as a group. And there are amazing responses about what's going on with them physically when they're working with a group to send intention, even though the group's scattered around the world. They've said they felt amazing things in their body. They felt a kind of tingling.
1: Mm-hmm.
3: They felt a connection and identification with the target. But there have been amazing effects. And so it's just one other example of just this kind of focus or feeling other people's energy, too, and how you can sense that. So I think, you know, any kind of intention like this can end up having this kind of physical effect you felt.
1: I know that a lot of people listen to this, and if they're just kind of listening casually, Lynn, they think it sounds like a bunch of New Age foo-foo, but it's not. I mean, there really is something to this, and I really want to be able to nail it down, and obviously you do too, and that's why you're doing real scientific experiments. Now,
3: I want to just put up the flag to Art and say there's nothing much woo-woo about me. I've spent my life looking at evidence for medicine, what works and what doesn't work in conventional and alternative medicine. And people certainly know me as somebody who can be highly skeptical if I don't see the proof. And that was really what I was looking for with intention, is I actually don't like the kind of fuzzy and woo-woo-y way of dealing with intention and using it as a buzzword. I wanted to really nail it down too, and that's why I want to do these intention experiments. We want to find out, you know, there's so much compelling evidence, you know, and I looked at this and I've reported on this in my book. There's so much compelling evidence that intention is an actual power we can measure, and it's been measured in the lab. It's got, you know, it's an energy, and there's no doubt in my mind from this evidence that a thought is not only a thing, as everybody says, but a thing that it can affect other things, and there's huge amounts of evidence for it.
1: Okay, what is Dean Radin doing now? I mean, PEAR is closed down, right?
3: PEAR is closed down really because Robert John and Brenda Dunn, who ran it for 25, 30 years, just wanted to retire, not because of, you know, lack of funding. They felt they had done their work.
1: Right.
3: And they have done, you know, theirs was all the work on the REG machines. Dean Radin is working with the Institute of Noetic Sciences in California. And he's running all kinds of experiments. And in fact, you know, he and I are going to run some experiments together. He's the one who's going to do the human targets with me. And we've talked about doing we would like to do, for instance, an experiment with children with attention deficit, because you can measure attention. That's an easy one to measure. And you could see whether or not sending attention to these children could make them focus a bit more. Or we've talked about do an Alzheimer's victim, try to help him, you know, say take an Alzheimer's person and help him get back to his room and almost set it up on set it up on the website as almost as like a computer experiment.
1: If you would like to set up a controlled experiment, perhaps with Dean Radin or even yourself, a good controlled experiment, I would be interested in participating here on the air, depending on what it is, and trying millions of minds. It's really pretty wild, Lynn.
3: I think it would be absolutely brilliant, Art. I think it would be fantastic. What we could do is set up an experiment that isn't going to affect a human target, because we don't know enough yet. And we could, you know, we could have a negative effect, as I say. And we will do something very simple. You know, I can talk with Dean about this, and we'll talk about it further. But we can do it simple, where we're just sending a loving intention to something and see if it changes. Now, you could just do that to water, for instance, and see if the water molecules change. You know, that would be one possibility. You could try just some simple thing of You could try also maybe measuring, lowering a crime rate. So it's not something where you're going to change nature and create, you know, a tidal wave. As you
1: okay, I hear that was, wasn't that actually done, Lynn, in Washington, D.C.?
3: Well, that was one other reason I wanted to try it. That was done with 48 cities in America. That was the Transcendental Meditation Group have looked at this a lot. What they've looked at, though, is just the effect of meditation. Their claim is that when a certain percentage of the population meditate in a certain area, the crime rate goes down. So that's not sending an intention. It's not anybody trying to change something else. It's just people getting into a focused mind state. And they say if there's a square root of 1% of the population, the crime rate will go down. So it'd be really
4: 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And now, Art Bell.

0: 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And now, Art Bell.
1: Climate change with it, with our thoughts, if we ask our readers to send intention. But as you said, you want to be careful about it because, you know, if you've got millions of people on the air trying to do that, we don't know what effect is we're going to have yet. So we have to test it in a really controlled way with an ecosphere. Now, we could try all of your readers with the ecosphere. We just have to make sure that they focus there.
2: I think we could. That's something I think we could do. I really like that idea.
1: Mm-hmm.
2: The ecosphere idea is a good one.
1: Well, we have a company we're approaching to create this. So now here's one of the things, as I say, we have to think about is the idea of how you would have people looking at the image, because our scientists want everybody to be sending intention at the same time. What we've done with our experiments so far with our readers is we've had everybody come via our internet site, and it means we've even had a countdown where people watch the countdown and they start sending intention at exactly that time.
2: Mm-hmm.
1: The last experiment we ran, Art, I had to hire 9 servers. I had to work with a company that uses the server power for Pop Idol, which is the UK equivalent of American Idol.
2: Right.
1: So that we could have, if millions of people participated, we would have enough server power. And in the first few minutes, our server power was full. We had that many people trying to get on it all at the same time. So we'd have to get around the idea of them coming on the website. We could try doing something where we download an image.
2: I'm talking about doing it right in the air. If you had an ecosphere, for example, mm-hmm. where the temperature, humidity levels, pH levels, if there was water involved, and so forth and so on, all were being monitored.
1: Okay.
2: We could do an experiment, and I don't think we'd need a picture for people to look at. We could simply tell them what it is, where it is, describe it, and in my opinion, direct intention with millions of minds, mm-hmm. and I think we could knock your socks off, Lynn.
1: I think it's an absolutely brilliant idea, Art. And I think we could, we could approach the person who's doing the ecosphere is Gary Schwartz.
2: Oh.
1: We could talk to him about it. I think he would be delighted. And I think it would be fascinating because we could compare the results of the millions who are participating from your show to the readers who are doing it via, my internet site to a group that's just one of our conference attendees, so that's maybe 500, 600 people, and see if there's a bigger effect.
2: All right. Tell Gary I am interested.
1: Wonderful. I think that's a fantastic idea.
2: At least that's a good controlled experiment. And, if necessary, we could put a picture of the ecosphere up on the website for anybody and everybody to see, but I'm not convinced it's important.
1: Okay. Well, they may just need on your site and on my site a picture of Gary's lab. We could have the site. The only problem is it's not a problem of them seeing the ecosphere. It's a problem of them having to stare at the same image at the same time.
2: Mm-hmm.
1: But we could work out all kinds of ways where, as I say, instead of having them come to the website, we can have the stuff go to them. So they just click on something, and the image gets downloaded down to their computer.
2: Right. We can do that.
1: Sounds great.
2: What is this retro intention? You're talking about, I guess, going back, in other words, projecting intention into the past.
1: Well, I thought this is the most fascinating and troubling evidence that I've come across, Art.
2: It's not surprising, Lynn, if you look back at what they did at PEAR and, some of that work, a lot of it suggested that effects were taking place prior to events.
1: Well, that was the amazing thing about their work and many others with not only the intention but also remote viewing. They found they had just as good an effect when people were sending intention –

0: you know, when they were sitting in front of a computer and trying to change an image from one to another, sitting right there, mm-hmm. and they'd have the same effect if they sent it 3 days before or 3 days after the thing. Hmm. And I asked Robert John once about this, and he said, well, it's very simple, Len. Take time out of it, and it all makes sense.
1: Yeah, oh, yes.
0: Whoa.
1: But no, taking time out of it, you wrap your mind around that one.
0: Exactly. But then I started looking into it, and I found a whole bunch of studies where they were testing a thing called retrointention. One of the most interesting ones was a prayer study. It was a study in Israel, and it was by a guy called Lebovici, who actually wanted to show that alternative medicine doesn't work. So he thought, I'm going to think up the most outrageous experiment I can come up with. And he took a group of very sick patients who had blood infection, life-threatening blood infection, divided them in half, and did praying for one half of them. And he found, probably to his dismay, that the patients given the prayer were better in every way. They'd got out of the hospital quicker, all sorts of things like that. Much, much better. But the real killer of the study was that it was the patients were in the hospital between 1992 and 94. The prayer was sent in the year 2000, 60 years later.
1: God, really?
0: And now he published this, and there was a huge, huge furor because it was universally interpreted to mean that we can go back and change the past. So I was really interested in this, and I've started looking at a lot of studies like this, and people like Dean Radin and many others have run all kinds of studies. There have been all those REG experiments, too, where they've done things where they've run the equipment, and in this case, audio equipment, and they've asked people to listen to the tapes after they've been run. And then they've measured the effects and found that the people listening to them had an effect, had some sort of retro effect in changing them.
1: Oof.
0: And I kept wondering about the mechanism for this. This is just really strange. And actually, Dean Radin, and he has a counterpart in Holland, a guy called Dick Bierman, who have done a lot of interesting stuff about this. And what he's found is that he did a thing called a Markov chain, looking at REG studies. He wanted to see whether or not this mind influence is operating backward. And what he did was he ran a bunch of REG studies, and then he did a thing called a Markov chain, which is a mathematical analysis of how its output changes over time. And he tried three different models of intention. You know, first one was like forward time, like the mind pushes the REG in one direction. The second was what he'd called a precognitive influence, which is the mind works out the precise moment to hit the REG and it's, you know, to get a certain effect.
1: Right.
0: And the third one was that the mind looks into the future and brings back this information to the present. Or finally, that the mind sets the future outcome and applies all the chain of events that will produce it backward in time.
1: God. All right. Listen, Len, hold tight. We're at the bottom of the hour. I wonder, folks, what would happen if millions of minds began to concentrate on giving Lee Harvey Oswald an unsteady hand, if we, millions of us, caused Lee Harvey Oswald to miss. Maybe it would all change and we wouldn't even know it. We'll be right back. Boy, I love that song. I really do. Good morning, everybody. Len McTaggart is my guest. We're talking about intention. And I said, and actually retro intention. And I said, well, how about giving Lee Harvey Oswald a shaky hand or causing him to miss? And Eric in Salt Lake City, Utah said, hey, Art, maybe we did make Oswald miss his shot. And that's why they sent back the man on the grassy knoll. We'll be right back. Lynn, how much do intention and remote viewing have in common?
0: I think it's I think it's probably a mechanism where we are, in both cases, tapping into the quantum energy field, I call the field, that unites mm-hmm. all of us mm-hmm. in its invisible web. And what's interesting to me is that remote viewers, like Ingo Swann, who I've interviewed, probably the greatest remote viewer in the world.
1: As have I, by the way.
0: Ah, great. And he is... he said that he's been wired up while he's been doing his remote viewing. You know, they've been looking at it, they've looked at his brain waves. And the scientist who did, Michael Persinger in Canada, discovered that when Swann is doing a remote view, his brain is not slowing down, it's speeding up to a gamma state, this very, very, you know, the state of rapt attention I talked about earlier.
1: Right.
0: And that's the same thing that goes on with Buddhist monks when they are sending powerful intention to their body to do something like, you know, change body heat, change the temperature in the body by 20 degrees as they're able to do. Same thing, gamma state. So it looks like it's this super mind, super focus, powering up situation where you enter hyperspace. And I think both share that. Both share this sort of connecting with the source.
1: Okay, well, when I did experiments, big silly ones with the weather, things like that, mm-hmm. and I did many of them, and they all worked.
0: Yes.
1: It could be that millions of minds together did the job, or it could be that among those millions who were listening to me, there might have been 10 or 12 or 15 or 100 natural Ingo-type people out there who participated.
0: You know, this is one of those things we don't know yet. I mean,
1: right.
0: What does seem to be the case is, remember, REG experiments at PAIR, anybody could do it. Remote viewing, the work at the Stanford Research Institute, they used even CIA guys mm-hmm. to do remote viewing. After a few sessions of training, they were able to do it too. And so you've got certain people who are the Ingo Swanns of the world, who are the amazing virtuosos. And then you have the rest of us who can also do it. We have the capacity to do it. I think we all have this human potential. And it's just a matter of, you know, some people are really gifted, but we all can do it.
1: Yeah, but when you've got millions of people, you're bound to run into a small but important percentage of the real McCoys.
0: This really occurred to us. We wondered, for instance, with our conference, we had such a strong effect on that leaf, that little leaf that glowed, that we wondered, well, is it because we have a couple of real virtuosos in the audience, or is it just the group effect? And that's something we have to test, too. Let's say we do this experiment with you, and we do the millions. Then we've got to take about three great healers and see if they have the exact same effect,
1: mm-hmm.
0: doing it just those three as your millions, and that will answer the question. You know,
1: it sure
0: but
1: would.
0: This is just what science is. It's about asking all of these questions, and once you get an answer, then that produces a new question to ask.
1: How is your book, and the book's central thesis, I guess, is that consciousness can affect matter.
0: Mm-hmm.
1: Is this being accepted by? I mean, it's been, I'm sure, reviewed. What kind of response are you getting?
0: Well, I get two kinds of responses. I think among frontier physicists and the people who are really on the cutting edge of research, they think the book is pretty good because it looks at a lot of what's been happening in these little frontier pockets of science around the world and says, this, what's coming out there is so amazing that it is completely changing our view of reality, and that a view of what we thought the way the world works, you know, the science of what the way we thought life works, is crumbling before our very eyes, basically. Mm. And those scientists understand that. But, you know, you also have a bunch of scientific fundamentalists who believe that, you know, the story is finally written. The scientific story is finally written, and that everything we know most of it. We're going to just about crack the human genome, and life as we know it is right there, out there. But what they're discovering in these quantum circles is just mind-boggling. They're finding, for instance, that all those strange quantum effects that people believed were only the realm of the science of the very small, you know, the quantum science, actually occur in the world at large. And that means, you know, that has huge, huge implications for the way the world works and our understanding of it, and also how we work, that we're much greater than we've been told.
1: Let me ask you a question that you don't have to answer. But if we were to take two groups and two sick plants, and we had one group just, perhaps with masters, let's say, at meditation and so forth, concentrate on healing plant A, while plant B, given the same degree of illness or whatever, degradation, was prayed for by a group of fundamentalist Christians and praying that this plant would be healed in the name of Jesus. What would you expect the results to be? You want to even put your hand in that water?
0: Okay. I might get it bit off.
1: I would probably
0: say that the people who are the master healers would have a greater effect for this reason. We're talking about intention, and we're not talking about,
1: yes,
0: you know, prayer or handing this to God.
1: Well, but sometimes we are talking about prayer.
0: In my sense, I'm talking about something originating from man. And what I would say is that what I've learned from my research is that the most powerful effects occur from people sending intention, who have learned a lot and are highly controlled, and they're using certain mind states, et cetera, et cetera.
1: Hmm.
0: So now, in the other sense, though, depending on your beliefs, and if you believe that there is a higher force and the force is going to help, then you could say that, you know, that Jesus is the more powerful force.
1: Maybe I can mitigate this for you by simply saying, God helps those who help themselves.
0: That could well be it. And so that maybe the people who were the powerful healers, if they also prayed to God, as most healers do, they say, this isn't just with me. I have all this mindset. I use all of that. I do all of my intention, and then I put it out, then I move aside, and I put my intention out to a greater force, and that greater force takes over. So maybe this is two sides of the same coin.
1: Maybe. Where are you going, other than the experiment that you might do with me, where do you go from here?
0: I keep working on the experiments, and as I say, I'm working with a bunch of computer companies to ask for sponsorship so we can have loads and loads of servers, so we can have invite millions of people online. Each of our experiments is going to move up the ladder a little bit more, too. We're looking at our ecosphere. We're looking at our water experiments. We're looking at human ones. Once we find out a little bit more about what the effect is on someone, you know, as I say, first we want to measure and find out what happens in their body when thousands of people send an intention, maybe millions of people. Mm-hmm. Then if we have a positive effect as opposed to a negative effect, then we may try doing some healing stuff. We may try, as I say, working with children with attention deficit, Alzheimer patients, lowering mortality in a hospital, lowering the crime rate. Always philanthropic targets, as I say. I've had many people write to me and say, okay, let's all collectively win the lottery. And that, I'm not interested in that. You know, there's been a lot of discussion of manifesting wealth, et cetera, et cetera. And I'm not against that. But I think that there are other places. There's a lot of, you know, there's a lot that we need to do with the world right now. The world's in a pretty bad state.
1: If I had the guts, Lynn, I'd propose an experiment lowering parts per million of CO2 in the atmosphere.
0: Well, we can try that in the ecosphere first, Art. Let's try it in a controlled place.
1: Exactly.
0: You know, in our lab, and then we can move on from there if we have a positive effect.
1: Yeah, you're right. You're absolutely right. I'm worried that things appear to be deteriorating so quickly. In fact, I was in the first hour, reading a little bit about that, they now are saying that about 40%, no, 50% or better, of many of the common birds that were here are no longer here by actual count. And, of course, you know the trouble going on with the bees right now.
0: Yes.
1: And our atmosphere. I mean, so much is going wrong so fast that I'm not sure we, you know, if this is a real way to affect things, I don't know that we have that much more time to play with 16 holes in a leaf.
0: Yeah, yeah.
1: And I know you feel that way, too, but there's a constant tug on me saying, hold on, hold on, don't do it yet.
0: Mm-hmm. Well, you can learn pretty quickly about things. If I get a situation, as I say, my biggest challenge has been the technology and trying to make sure that I can do on the web, I can do everything we need and have the server power to cope with the number of people who want to be participate with this.
1: Right.
0: But there's no shortage of scientists who want to do this, and they all have very different labs, and they all have very different targets that they're planning. And with each experiment, we learn a lot. And so we can actually do this quite quickly, but I think what would be dangerous is just to jump out there and just try, because, you know, just try a great big target.
1: I notice you say here that
0: global warming now.
1: Yeah, you know? I notice you say here there are good days and bad days for intention. Science hates that. They hate it.
0: Science does hate it, but luckily we can actually quantify it, and I'll tell you why. The big change, the big thing that seems to affect intention is geomagnetic influence. And that, for people who don't understand this, is just about what happens when the sun is a furious star. The sun is constantly throwing solar flares and coronal mass ejections and all kinds of things at the Earth.
1: Right.
0: And this affects our geomagnetic shield. And that, in turn, affects us profoundly. It affects all living things. It affects, in humans, our heart and our brain, mostly, the two big engines of our body. Now, there have been a lot of studies by people like Dean Radin, et cetera, showing that it also affects our intention and our psychic ability. So when there's a lot of geomagnetic activity, that's good for intention, and it's bad for psychic ability.
1: Huh.
0: And what's interesting is the sun is becoming a lot noisier. There's a lot more geomagnetic activity now.
1: Hmm.
0: And so that's very good for intention. That's
1: well, between now and 2012, it's going to get wild, Lynn.
0: Well, so they say. So they say that a lot of people are expecting that and think that that's going to mean that we are going to have a lot more intention power then. You know, we may be developing a lot more if we are so tied into these big Earth energies that we're going to be able to, you know, use this power of intention much more profoundly then.
1: We may need it just about then.
0: Yeah. Yeah, exactly. But you see, we can measure whether or not this is, you know, this is another scientific thing we can do. The American government measures all the time what's going on geomagnetically. So we know whether or not we've got a good day or a bad day.
1: And you can absolutely correlate that with the success or lack thereof of any given experiment.
0: Well, you can say maybe this has an effect. I mean, certainly there have been lots of studies showing this, that there it affects intention or not. I mean, they've done a lot of the scientists involved in consciousness research have looked at geomagnetic effects and found it
1: very
0: even affects, you know, dogs. Rupert Sheldrake and Dean Radin looked at some of the, you know, psychic effects of dogs and whether or not it was affected by geomagnetic activity. And they found that there were good days and bad days as that result, too. So, you know, you can measure this to some degree. I mean, I was very interested when we did our German study. It was the weather over here that night was so bad, it was hailing. And I thought to myself, this is great, because if there's this bad weather, it probably has some sort of geomagnetic component. It probably means it's unsettled, and that's going to help our experiment. And it was true. I looked on, I checked with the geomagnetic readings, and it was quite unsettled that night. So that was good. So you can look at it. That's one of those conditions I was talking about that actually aids mind over matter or intention.
1: Well, I find that really odd because really, we've all looked for any geomagnetic, not geomagnetic, any sort of, in other words, radio signals, television signals, we know how they propagate. We know how they move. We can't measure anything that seems to have to do with human intention and ascribe it to anywhere in the geomagnetic spectrum. And so why is geomagnetic activity affecting it? That's a really open question.
0: Are you asking me how come we don't have so much effect with like radio waves and all of those, that stuff we can measure, but geomagnetics, which are much more subtle, how come they have such a big effect?
1: Yeah.
0: Well, this we don't know. I mean, this is one of the interesting things, is why would we be so affected by these very subtle effects, these tiny effects, and not be affected by these big gross effects? Well, I guess my answer to one thing is that we actually are affected by cell phones and all of that. We just don't realize it. But the geomagnetic effects, that seems to be a primary pulse, like the Earth's pulse, that we're tuned into, and all living things are tuned into. I mean, for instance, when there are serious geomagnetic effects, homing pigeons can't find their way home.
1: Mm-hmm.
0: You know, animals of all sorts get knocked off course when they're not tapping into sort of the psychic pulse of the world, I guess is the only way to put it. So in looking at a lot of this, I've come to the conclusion that we're just one energy, part of a much bigger energy system, and that we have to be, you know, we have to tune into that. We also have to allow that that's so, and acknowledge it and work with it.
1: Well, there's some animals that have magnetite, I believe, in their brains, or a little bit, and so they are affected. In other words, they can't navigate properly.
0: Absolutely. Well, they find, you know, but they find that with all of us. It may be we have a, you know, some people believe it has to do with our pineal gland,
1: mm-hmm.
0: That gland that, you know, that has to do with our wake-sleep cycle. And there seems to be definitely a rhythm that we are involved with that isn't just circadian rhythms, but that all of our, it's like the sun is our metronome. And the sun is working with all kinds of things. They find it just on a biological level. When there's a lot of geomagnetic activity, there's twice the number of heart attacks. You know, blood viscosity gets much, much thicker. There's a lot more psychiatric admissions. There's a lot more epilepsy. You know, we're definitely biologically tied to the sun.
1: I believe
0: and,
1: that.
0: And to some degree, the other planets.
1: All right. Intention. What does it have to do with Muhammad Ali?
0: Huh? I wanted to look at intention and you know how it's used in real life and whether it's used in real life. And my investigation really brought me to sport, because sports, at least athletes these days, are using mental rehearsal to great effect.
1: Mm-hmm.
0: Any professional athlete worth his salt realizes that physically he's completely equivalent to, you know, the people he's going to be against. But what he has to do is have the mental edge. And so they tend to go through exquisite intentions, sending intentions and go through exquisite mental rehearsal.
1: And oh, Muhammad did that.
0: And Muhammad Ali was the master of that. I mean, think about it.
1: Maybe the greatest, huh?
0: You ever used. You know, I am the greatest.
1: Yeah.
0: Hold on. Things.
1: I know. I got to ask you to hold on. We're at the top of the hour. When we come back, we're going to open the phone lines. Boy, what a subject. Lynn McTaggart is my guest, and this subject may be the most important thing we talk about on Coast to Coast AM. From the high desert, I'm Art Bell. I am the greatest. Remember that? Remember Muhammad Ali? Of course you do. What was he doing? Huh? Move like a butterfly, sting like a bee. What was he doing? Maybe was he trying to convince himself or his opponent? Or was he creating a reality? Oh, that was intentional, all right. Good point. Lynn McTaggart will be back in a moment. It's a kind of a mindset, isn't it, Lynn? In other words, I'm not sure what you're doing when you do that, but I know what it's about. I remember, Lynn, in the early days of talk radio, when I started doing this program, you know, this is going to sound terrible, I suppose, but I decided I was just going to kick everybody's ass. I was just not going to be touched. I was going to make this show the greatest thing that ever happened. And I knew I was going to do it. I knew I was going to do it. And I knew that, you know, this was kind of the right thing for the right time with the audience just ripe for it. They were sick to death like I was of politics. It was time to do something else. And I knew it was going to work. And so that's projected intention of a kind, right?
0: Absolutely. I mean, that is, you know, whether you want to call it the law of attraction or intention, it's setting a highly focused intention and not allowing any doubt in. And that was exactly what Ali was doing. I mean, and he was very specific. And it sounds like yours was very, very specific.
1: But was he doing this? Was he doing this for himself? Was he doing this to screw up his opponent, which it probably did? Or was he doing this to create a reality?
0: He was doing it to create a reality. And he has admitted now that he did use these kinds of visualization and mind techniques. But when you think about, you know, those little innocent rhymes that he used to do all the time,
1: right?
0: You know, if you look at them, they were highly specific intentions in disguise.
1: Oh, yes. Oh,
0: like,
1: yes.
0: Archie Moore is sure to hug the floor at 4. You know, and if you look at that fight, Archie Moore went down on the in the fourth round.
1: That's right.
0: So he was doing that all the time, and he was, you know, unsettling his opponent, but it was kind of a little bit like that. He even used some negative intention with a kind of a voodoo doll when he was at the Killer in Manila fight with Joe Frazier. He had a little gorilla in his top pocket, and any time he got near a journalist, he'd pull it out and he'd start punching it. And he'd say, you know, it's really going to be a thriller and a chiller when I get the gorilla in Manila. And this was so unsettling to Joe Frazier that, you know, he went down. And I think when he got to the ring, he felt like he was something less than human. So it's, you know, Ali was a master at this in every kind of intention. And so that's really why I was looking at him, is almost like a, you know, this is like a blueprint for using intention in a highly, highly specific way.
1: Okay. All right. There's a whole bunch of people who want to talk to you. And we've come to that point in the show. So let's rock. James in Kansas, you're on with Lynn McTaggart. Hi.
2: Morning, Art. It's a pleasure to speak to you today.
1: Thank you.
2: I had a question about intent with your guest. I know that there's a big group growing right now to try and do some healing here on July 17th at 11:11 Greenwich Mean Time.
0: Yeah.
2: And I wanted to get her her take on that. It's becoming quite a global effort, I believe, right now, and I just wanted to get her her beliefs on that, and to find out if there's any way that we could track some global statistics on, oh, I don't know, deaths around that time, maybe within 3 days before and 3 days after.
0: I think it's a wonderful event, and we support it too. We'll be supporting it on our website. And I mean, there's several things we can do. We can track it, first of all, with the Global Consciousness Project, which has got those REG machines around the world. We can see what happens there. If they get slightly knocked off their random course, that will demonstrate there's some sort of collective effect. There's also a very similar thing, the Global Resonance Project, and I can speak to them. They're tracking any geomagnetic effects, and we can see whether or not all of this conscious intent has an effect on geomagnetics too. And there might be some way to look at some statistics. I can talk with some of our scientists. I think that's a wonderful idea.
2: Okay, well, that definitely sounds like it's on the right track then. Well, thank you very much for your time, and I'll look forward to listening to the rest of the show.
1: Okay, thank you, caller. I didn't know about that one, 11:11, huh?
0: Well, it's a global healing project where everybody's going to send an intention, just a general intention to heal the world. And I think it's a wonderful idea. It's been gathering strength around. I think it's common passion, I think. But it's
1: good, but it's going to be hard to measure.
0: Yeah, and what would be interesting, as he says, is to try to get some scientific measures of what kind of effect we have.
1: All right. Wildcard line, Jenny in Washington, you're on with Lynn McTaggart. Hi.
3: Hi, Art. I'm one of those witches that you mentioned earlier.
1: Okay.
3: Two things I'd appreciate Dr. McTaggart's comments about. First, as magical practitioners, we have found that we do not get an unexpected negative result. If we include in the sending of the intent a specific affirmation that there be no harmful effects, and also that there be free will to everyone concerned. And second, we found out that what you are against weakens you, and what you are for empowers you, you being the practitioner.
0: Mm-hmm.
3: And so we try to phrase things in a way that, you know, even if we're trying to, like, get rid of an illness, we try to make it for building healing rather than killing the disease.
0: I think that's a really interesting point. And as I say, with one of the, you know, when I was looking at this in the intention experiment about negative intention, we found, and healing intention, that the most powerful effects were not somebody sending, a healer sending an intention to kill a microbe or cancer or whatever, but to that whole idea of returning to the natural order being the best thing. And I think that that's a very interesting point that you make about having no negative effects. And if we make that, you know, our, if we do this experiment together and we send that out as an additional attention so that these millions of people don't have any negative effect, that might be interesting.
3: We just found out that all we have to do is ask for that. And then
0: yes,
3: we never get in it.
0: That's a very good point.
3: Expecting.
1: Okay. All right. Thank you very much. I thought we might hear from some practitioners, possibly, because that really is what they're doing, Lynn. That's what a witch is doing.
0: Well, it's interesting. They all have a kind of commonality, and that was what I was interested in looking at when I looked at Buddhist monks and healers and Qigong masters. What do they all have in common? What are the conditions that make for intention? And I kind of boiled them down into a program because all of them have certain things in common. They all talk about this focused mind, working with compassion, working out through the heart, forming a connection. And another important thing is being well yourself. Gary Schwartz has found in some of his studies that healers have sometimes, you know, variable effects, and it seems to be that when they're well in every way, they have a better effect.
1: Interesting. All right, Sam in New York, you're on with Lynn McTaggart. Hi.
4: Hey, Art, how you doing? Lynn, how's it going?
0: Hi, how you doing?
4: Good, good. I was couple comments. The thing that you're talking about with Muhammad Ali, the term is called an offensive mindset. I'm an extreme fighter, and we definitely utilize that all the time.
0: Mm-hmm.
1: I'm sorry, you're an extreme what?
4: An extreme fighter, like a cage fighter.
1: Okay.
4: Yeah. And
0: can you describe that a bit more? What kind of focus?
4: It's a mixed martial art. It involves boxing, kickboxing, and judo, and like wrestling, all in one event.
1: No, she's asking what kind of focus you
4: offensive mindset. An
1: yeah.
4: offensive mindset is like to where you're really pumping yourself up to bring your mental skills right up to where your athletic skills are within your sport itself.
1: Right.
4: You see what I'm saying? And Ali, in my opinion, Ali could have played chess and he would have been the greatest at it. I mean,
1: yeah.
4: guys like that come along once every 50 years,
0: mm-hmm.
4: as far as I'm concerned. And the other question I had for you was, are you aware of a study that was done on a village in Milan, Italy, about a genetic base about where they were so healthy and everything that they live longevity-wise and
1: yeah.
4: they did tests on them and everything like that? I found it very interesting.
1: I remember reading about that.
4: Yeah.
0: Mm-hmm. I found another
4: study.
0: I don't know about that one. I found a very interesting study in a place called Rowato in Pennsylvania. It was an Italian group of people, and they were all did all the wrong things. You know, they ate and the wrong things, and they smoked and all this sort of stuff. But they had no heart disease, and they found it was because they had this very cohesive community, and you know, rich lived with poor, nobody was jealous, and there was just this coherence in this town. And that when that kind of old school sort of love basically broke up with the next generation, they got the same heart attack rates as the rest of America.
1: Isn't that something?
0: Yeah, so I thought that was really interesting. It was all about being, you know, all about sort of a coherence of an energy coherence, basically, with the whole community. I did want to say something about this sort of mental rehearsal. What's interesting to me is that it seems in sport, the brain is a little bit dumb, if you will. I mean, it's an amazing organism, but it can't distinguish between action and thought. And so they've found in studies that when somebody has a mental rehearsal of something, that signals the same muscles in the body as if you were actually carrying out the sport itself. And so that's why these sports champions do this, because it's like they lay down the tracks ahead of time. They lay down the neuro nets ahead of time, and that their body works faster than when they're actually going through the sport.
1: Makes absolute sense to me. Bob in California, you're on with Lynn McTaggart. Good morning.
5: Well, good morning, Art and Lynn. My question's about entanglement theory, but I just wanted to say we just sort of proved this thing here, projected intention. Did you hear that I was hung up on when I first called in and redialed and got through?
1: I didn't.
0: Power of intention.
5: You check with the lady who caught the call. You know entanglement theory, that's where they take a cell or something from one place and then another room. Something that's done to one of them, the second one will have an immediate effect where there's no time lapse.
1: That's right.
0: Yes.
5: Is that the same sort of realm as what you're, you know, this intent, like how, you know, my intention to
1: I think we think so. Realm. I think we think so is the answer. Lynn?
0: Uh-huh. Yes, we absolutely do. And I think what's interesting is that what I was really interested in is scientists are finding that this idea, this quantum entanglement, where, as you say, there's this instant effect of one particle on the other across all time and space. They're now finding this occurs in big things, too. It occurs in atoms, between atoms and molecules. And what's important about that is these are the building blocks of the real sticks and stones world we see out there. And if non-locality or entanglement occurs in that, it means it occurs in the world at large. And so, we do think that this is part of a mechanism, that this is a regular part of life. It occurs in bodies. It occurs between stars. It occurs between all kinds of big things, not just in the quantum world.
5: So it seems like there's some sort of a connection I have with this show in a way, too. Art, I called you 4 times in a row 10 years ago. I tried 4 times, got through 4 times. I haven't called again till now, and I got through tonight twice. What does that say about some sort of projected intention? Wow.
1: Bob, I don't know what that says. You're on the West of the Rockies line. A lot of people trying to get through on that line, so I have
5: twice.
1: No idea.
5: I did it twice. Amazing. Okay,
1: yeah.
5: You have a
1: all
5: great
1: right.
5: night. Wonderful show. I've been listening for 10 years.
0: Thanks.
1: Okay.
5: Thank
1: you very much, and have a good night. Yes, it is interesting. David in California, you're on with Lynn.
6: Hey, it's Robert from Los Angeles, your friend Art. How you doing?
1: You say it's Robert?
6: Well, I go for it. Actually, we're using a different name because of the information that I was going to give you tonight about what we're talking about tonight.
1: All right.
6: Anyway, if you're aware, I don't know if your guest is aware of, but the term about this mass consciousness, our government has been experimenting in this in about 60 years. And 2020, the show on 2020, or it was 60 Minutes, they had a show in Greece where the CIA was conducting experiments on mental retarded patients in a mental institution.
1: Oh.
6: And what they did is they told all these people that they had a disease that created blue dots on their skin. And they all broke out with these diseases that didn't even exist. After this project was closed, they closed it down because people were dying from this disease that didn't even exist, and they told them that they had these things.
1: Wow.
6: And from this project, after this happened, the AIDS epidemic blew out of proportion.
1: Do you have any idea where any of this is documented or we can read about it?
6: Sure. You could do a Google search on a Greece CIA thought transfer medical experiments, and you'll come up. And the CIA was doing this. And then after that, an AIDS epidemic came up. And it basically, if you tell millions of people that there's a disease, no matter what it is, bird flu, AIDS, if people hear it and believe it on all TV, it will happen and people break out with diseases. You could tell someone, I actually did this experiment. I got a bottle of water, just a little tiny bottle of water. I set it on a shelf for about 4 months, and I stared at it and told myself it was acid. And then after 4 months, I put a drop of that water on my skin, and it burnt a scar on my hand. By doing it, just by putting intent on pure water,
1: wow.
6: I showed the guy and it left a scar on my hand. I'm scared I might get cancer from that. But another guy told me that, in fact, the CIA moved on to another operation which actually embeds subconscious information in a TV news media, telling people every day if you notice on the news, they'll say something else causes you cancer. One day it's bread, next day it's water, next day it's air, next day it's grass. And number one, people that I know in the intelligence community, guess what? They don't own TVs. Ask Ed Dames. He will not watch TV. He knows about this project, about them influencing stuff, causing cancers by telling people everything causes you cancer. If you see this on TV on the news, one day it's bread causes you cancer. Next day it embeds in your subconscious part of your brain, and you will manifest this disease by hearing it over again.
1: What even bothers me more than that, caller, is one day they'll tell you X causes cancer, and the next day they'll tell you X prevents cancer.
6: They do. Exactly. You're a smart guy. That's exactly what they do.
1: I know.
6: One day, that's part of the program where they say it creates a problem one day, and the next, it doesn't. I've done research on this for 20 years, and I've been actually helping people with diseases like cancer, and I've found everybody that I've talked to with cancer, check this out, Art. This is incredibly groundbreaking, that people who have cancer in any part of their body that some loved one has hit them in a negative way in that particular area on their body. I said, some guy had cancer on his back. I said, did somebody in your family hit you there? Because, yeah, my brother kicked me real hard when I was 4. And then another female had breast cancer. I said, on the left breast, where you hit, did some loved one or someone hit you? Because, yeah, my sister beat me up and she hit me real hard there. And it's weird how we could actually, if someone who we like a lot hits us, physically hits us in a particular part on our body, that manifests in our subconscious part of our mind, and the cells do not produce correctly, and after 20 or 30 years, you'll end up with a cancer in that location.
1: All right. Well, listen, what a call. Thank you very much. He's got a good point, Lynn. If intent is something that's distributed by media suggestion,
0: mm-hmm.
1: then
0: well,
1: who?
0: I mean, it's, you know, we know this with the placebo effect. I mean, the placebo effect works 60 to 70% of the time. You just give somebody a thought that something is healing or negative, that it's going to hurt them. And we know this is true, even with operations of, you know, where they've had placebo operations for arthritis patients, and they've mm-hmm. told people that they had, you know, that they fixed their arthritis. This was a study in Houston. People for 3 years after were healed, and they had just a sham operation. Nothing actually happened. So we see this over and over and over with the placebo effect. It's not far-fetched to think that the same thing could occur on a mass scale.
1: Right, but is this telling us something about intention, Lynn, or is it telling us something about the power of the mind with the placebo effect?
0: Well, I think the placebo effect is a case of intention trickery. It's telling the body that it's healed, so that's an intention.
1: Yeah, that's
0: and
1: true.
0: The body believes it because the mind can't, you know, the brain doesn't, or the body doesn't distinguish between a thought and an actual something happening. And, you know, an actual operation, an actual pill. It's the thought of the pill. It's the thought of healing that's important. And for me, this is important because it shows that thought produces change in the
1: body. Well, so then could
0: the
1: genesis of cancer be intention?
0: Can what?
1: Could the genesis of cancer be intention?
0: Definitely. I mean, toxic thoughts can cause cancer.
1: Boy, oh boy. All right. Hold it right there, Lynn. We're at the bottom of the hour. This is Coast to Coast AM. I'm Art Bell. The most powerful force in the world, it may be, I think, intention. When we learn how to use it, when we learn how it is most powerful, and we're just on the edge of all this, folks, may move mountains, quite literally move mountains, heal atmospheres. Who knows? That's somewhere down the road, and judging from the way things are going, it may not be very far down the road. It's kind of like I see a sign on the freeway coming up now, sort of in the shape of a warning sign. We'll be right back. Lynn McTaggart actually has two books, The Field, A Quest for the Secret Force of the Universe, and, of course, The Intention Experiment. And that's the latest. How long has that been out now?
0: Just since January, Art.
1: January, so brand new.
0: Brand new, yeah. It's really it was the unfinished business from The Field, as I say, before that I really wanted to investigate. I wanted to find out about the science of intention and also what are the best conditions for using intention. You know, what are the best times and places, what kind of mindsets, what kind of emotional states, all of that. Because I think most people think of intention just as having happy thoughts or positive thoughts. And I wanted to find out from the masters themselves how they actually can do things like, you know, like a yogi sitting on nails. That's, in a sense, an act of intention.
1: Well, and from my point of view, insanity. But I guess if you want to sit on nails, you prove something.
0: But that kind of power, to be able to do
1: right.
0: that,
1: no,
0: and the power to change something so radically, like changing your body temperature or metabolism, like Buddhist monks do regularly,
1: sure.
0: Is if we can figure out how to do that, extrapolate from what they do, we can then learn to use intention in a better way in our lives, too.
1: All right. Josh in Georgia, you're on with Lynn McTaggart.

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And now, Art Bell.

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1: From the Southeast Asian capital city of the Philippine Islands, Manila, I bid you good day, good morning, good afternoon, good evening, whatever the case may be. Wherever you are, I'm Art Bell, and this is the weekend version of Coast to Coast AM. And when I say coast to coast, I mean literally around the world. It's great to be with you. My honor and privilege to be escorting you through the weekend. It's going to be a wild one where I am. And I'm hoping that Lex or Sean will get the update that I just sent them. But if you check the coasttocoastam.com website, you will see I was able to find a website that tracks typhoons here. We have one headed for us. And, oh, it's a beaut. It's a real beaut, and it's getting bigger all the time. Fortunately for us, it appears to be headed a little more northerly than it was previously, although some of the computer models still have it coming down toward us. Hopefully, it will continue on this northern trek. However, the latest information on Typhoon Cimarron, and you'll actually get to see it. Now, this is the island that I'm on, for those of you not familiar, and there would be many, with the geography here in the Philippines. I am on the island of Luzon. And wait till you see this. The update is not up there yet, but it will be shortly. Cimarron is now about to be packing winds of 295 kilometers per hour. That's fast. And we're not quite sure of the track yet. It depends on which computer model it decides to follow, but it's going to cut right through the central and slightly northern part of Luzon. Baguio is a city that frequently has a lot of mudslides and trouble, and it's going to be passing very close to Baguio. So there's kind of a strange thing here in the Philippines. For some reason, they don't warn people. You know, in the U.S., my God, they're talking about storms way ahead of time. If this kind of storm was headed toward the U.S., it'd be all over the news. Here in the Philippines, no. No, there's no news. Now, I found out about it by getting a warden message from the U.S. Embassy here in Manila, and I began tracking it a few days ago. But here on TV, nothing. Radio, nothing. I mean, this is a super typhoon headed straight at us, and you can clearly see on the map, even though you don't have the latest update as of yet. Let me take a look. Let me refresh the page and see if they've put up the latest update. Let's see. I'm sure they'll have it up quickly, if not now. Let's see. No. Yeah, they just got

the latest update up there. And by 8 a.m. Sunday, I'm sorry, 8 p.m. Sunday, that would be 8 o'clock tonight, it'll have between 240 and 295 kilometers per hour of winds. And as you can see, it's beginning to take a little more westerly course, which scares the you-know-what out of me. This is a big, big typhoon. And for some reason, they just don't treat – you know, you can go talk to people in stores around here, and they don't even know a typhoon's out there. But here this thing is set to strike tomorrow. Nobody knows. They don't do much in the way of warning people here, and I've been asking my wife about that, and she just said, well, they don't do it. But this is one big mama, as you can clearly see. Anyway, I also, oh, by the way, I had this chart, but they were kind enough to put it up on the main website for me so you can see what we're facing. I took about 10 minutes ago, I took a shot. It's very eerie here in Manila right now, very eerie indeed. I took a shot out the window toward Makati, and you can see there's this strange haze over everything. It's not really fog, and it's not smog. It's just sort of what happens before a typhoon. You go into this great, quiet, sort of eerie, weird, look out, here it comes kind of weather. And so that's what it looks like out my window right now. We're going to get a big typhoon. Big one. Now, there is more to talk about, although I'm watching this very, very carefully. Listen, coming up Wednesday, I'm going to be doing the annual traditional ghost-to-ghost program. And so, two items to think about here, please. One, if you have a superlatively good ghost story, I would encourage you to email it to me. Now, try and keep it short. The best ones are the short ones. And I'm only going to be able to read so much on the air before we begin taking calls. So if you have a really good ghost story, by all means, commit it to email. Send it to me, artbell@mindspring.com. I'm artbell, A-R-T-B-L-L, at mindspring.com.

0: 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And now, Art Bell.
1: Realize you're on the air. All right. All that said, that's coming up Wednesday. I'll remind you again tomorrow about that. There is one more thing, and that is tonight, during this program, we will once again, well, let me qualify that. You will once again be required to turn your clocks back an hour. Now, traditionally, I have ranted about this, and I'll do a very small rant. It's an insane, insane thing, in my opinion, to have to twice a year either turn back or go forward 1 hour. It's just insane. Why we do it, I have no idea whatsoever. Now, I'm going to cut my rant short this year for the following reason. I now live in a country that sanely does not change their clocks. Now, the only impact this will have on me is that instead of beginning my show at 1 o'clock in the afternoon, I will now be able to get another hour of sleep and begin my show at 2 o'clock in the afternoon. So it's fine by me. Fine by me. But for everybody across the contiguous 48 states, it's a pain in the butt. There are a few states, namely Arizona and a few others, that sanely don't do this crazy thing. But for the rest of you, a reminder, you're going to have to turn your clocks back at or before 2 a.m. For a lot of you, that means beginning right now. At home, I had about 30 to 50 clocks. Just insane number of clocks. And I would have to begin in the early evening, and by showtime, I would have them all pretty well turned back, except the one that I was going to use for air. So there you have it. I'll tell you what. Let's take a... Anyway, here I am in the Philippines where they don't touch the clocks ever. So my rant is cut short. But for those of you in the States that still have to change your clocks, every year I say this and it bounces off, does no good, but call your congressman. Email your congressman, your senator. Tell them to stop the insanity now. I would like to see it end in our lifetimes. I really would. All right, we're going to take a very quick break, and then we will look at the abysmal world news.

It really is eerie out there, just ahead of this big typhoon. It's really eerie, and if you take a look at my webcam photo, you'll see what I mean. It's just strange out there. Listen, coming up next hour, normally we would have Brendan Cook and Barbara Macbeth from the Ghost Investigators Society, GIS, but Brendan is down with a serious case of the flu. We will, nevertheless, continue with the program, Barbara Macbeth being here all by herself. And this involves electronic voice phenomena. This, and I'll tell you more about it next hour, but it literally is the voices. We think the voices of the dead. Certainly, there's no accounting for what you're going to hear tonight. There really isn't. It's one of the things that convinces me, more than anything else, of life after death. After a hastily arranged video conference with President Bush, Iraq's prime minister said Saturday that the U.S. president promised to move swiftly to turn over full control of the Iraqi army to the Baghdad government. What's happening here is that they are sort of using the U.S. elections and the president's weakened position because of them to try and pressure him to turn over control of the armed forces a little early, and it's probably working. The mother of one of the four firefighters who died during a wildfire that authorities blamed on arsonists urged those who set it to turn themselves in Saturday, saying, quote,

I firmly believe you didn't believe that things were going to turn out the way they did, but they did, said Bonnie McKay, whose son, Jason, 27, died Thursday. Don't let the remorse eat you alive, she said. Come forward. I, for one, will try to not judge you. There is only one who can judge you. 28 years after his first campaign, President George W. Bush is waging his last. And if the polls are anywhere near correct, the president could wind up experiencing the sting of defeat for the first time since the 1978 race. Most of the winning campaigns in between have been close, and the president's victories have hinged in part on his flair for retail politicking that allows him to make personal connections with voters. It may not be enough this time. Let's see. Fidel Castro up and on TV in Cuba, now 80 years old, but strolling around saying, see, I'm not dead. The Mexican president, Vicente Fox, has ordered federal police down south in his country, where they've had a lot of trouble for a long time. But after the killing of a U.S. journalist and at least two Mexicans, apparently his patience with this flare-up has ended, and he's got the military down there. Nearly 40% of the scientists conducting hands-on research at the National Institutes of Health say they're looking for other jobs or considering doing so to escape new ethics rules that apparently are curtailing their opportunity to earn outside income. Most of the scientists say the ethics crackdown is just simply too severe. And nearly three-quarters of them think that it will hinder the government's ability to attract and keep medical researchers. Probably will. Brad Pitt is upset. His staff is claiming that a television producer and cameraman trespassed at his Hollywood Hills home after the actor and his family weren't home. The pair from E! Networks parked out a van allegedly outside their home October 20th. Ignored a no trespassing sign and walked onto the property, where some construction workers apparently saw them and reported the whole thing. This is kind of an interesting story. Let's see, I have time for it. Pig-grabbing space aliens are the talk of Tappan, North Dakota, and beyond. But Tori Breezy, whose family counts three close encounters with the inexplicable, there we go, doesn't worry very much about what other people think. Some people probably aren't going to believe it. I'm not even going to try to convince anybody. We know what happened, said Breezy, a member of the Tappan School Board, whose family operates a ranch outside of town. Breezy and his wife, Myra, spoke Thursday of three strange occurrences experienced by family members in the past year, two of them reported by their son, Evan, 16. According to Myra Breezy, the latest incident went something like this. Her son awoke early on the morning of September 12, got up to get a glass of water. Looking out a window, the boy saw something moving in the corral that is home to several large hogs that are basically family pets. Thinking it probably was a coyote, he grabbed a gun and walked into the corral. There, he encountered two creatures standing 8 to 9 feet tall that were doing something to one of the hogs. The boy fired his .22 caliber rifle at one creature and was pretty sure he hit it, judging by the unearthly scream it emitted. Another creature then grabbed the boy and threw him to the ground, causing him to black out. When he awoke, he found that Ruthie, a 400 pounds... All right, I think we're back on live, everybody, and sorry about that. Who knows? It may be this approaching typhoon. I have no idea, the way lines are routed here, but what happened was, so that you know, the ISDN line here, which we use for communication. I think we're back yet again. I think we're having perhaps a little cockpit problem. At any rate, we're back, and we're about to take a break, so I'm going to have to hold on to the end of this story until after the break for the information back for the board ops there. We are about to go into a break. This is quite a story, this story from a farm in North Dakota. This is where, it's odd that these things always seem to occur out sort of in the middle of nowhere.
Once again, it's a weird night. We've got a big storm on the way. Go to coasttocoastam.com. Take a look. It's really a monster. I'm Art Bell. Well, I hope I'm here, and I think I am. We had a, again, for those of you who missed it, we had an ISDN disconnect. It could have been, it could be the storm. We've got, we have the mother of all storms headed toward Luzon, and you can see a picture of it on the website if you want to. Ooh, doesn't look good at all. And some of the models have it swinging south, which would be a very disagreeable situation for us. I hope it stays up north. Anyway, I was telling you the story about North Dakota. Let me sort of finish up on that. The young fellow shot this thing, which screamed, absolutely screamed, this unearthly scream. Later, he was hypnotized. Five entities had been in that corral. He relayed this all under hypnosis. Two were in the process of dragging what appeared to be a dead hog when the boy interrupted them. It's simply unexplainable, Myra Breese said. This still bothers Evan to the day. She said, adding her son feels guilty for not being able to save his younger sister's hog. As for the other incidents, one was in April when Evan and his cattle dog Buster were checking on cows during calving season, his parents said. Investigating a flashing glow, the pair walked over a hill, saw an object resting on the ground that appeared to be scanning a water hole with an intense beam of light. At first, the boy and dog could do nothing but stare. The spell was broken when Buster ran barking at the craft, which then took off into the night, causing what amounted to a sonic boom. That woke Myra up, Tori Breese said of the sound, adding that he too witnessed something unusual this past summer. It happened one night in July when he was giving a neighbor a ride into town. A lot going on here. Breese said he and the neighbor noticed a bluish light in the sky, which stopped when they stopped, moved when they began driving. We spent about a half hour watching it, Breese said, adding, at one point the object flew so fast it went several miles in just seconds. Based on the description of the object that his son saw in April, Breese links the two events, adding that he never had been given to flights of fancy. Evan and I are very skeptical, Tori Breese said. We used to watch the UFO files on TV and laugh out loud. Breese said he wouldn't be surprised if people feel the same way about this story, but said that the family doesn't need to prove anything, and they've moved on. We're not looking for aliens, he said. Rice Barnick, the mayor of Tappan, located off Interstate 94 between Bismarck and Jamestown, said visits by UFOs are the talk of the town, though he himself is not quite on board with it all. Not saying it can't happen, but I'd have to see it to believe it. At the time of the April incident, the Breeses were put in touch with Richard Moss, a UFO investigator who just happened to be in Tappan for a funeral. And he said that his inclination is to definitely believe the story. So, also, by the way, one of the animals found, a sheep, had a single testicle removed with surgical precision. Surgical precision. This was done by a forum reporter, Stephen Wagney, and I thought that it was a very unusual story and one that deserved airtime. Maybe we can find out more about it. Perhaps we can interview one of the individuals involved. But without question, this is one of the strangest stories I've seen in a long time. More in a moment.

0: We're about to go to open lines, so if you'd like to get on the air and you've got something relevant, interesting for the audience, now would be a time to dial. Rita in Houston, Texas said, "Hey, Art, what happened to the 400-pound pig? Your line went out right at the punchline. The 400-pound pig just flat disappeared, never did come back." So this was one weird story out of North Dakota, and if any of the participants would like, you know, it just happened a month or so ago, and if any of the participants would like to be interviewed, I'd love to interview them. Now, in the next hour, we're going to be talking to Barbara McBeth from the GIS, Ghost Investigators Society. And I'm telling you right now that of all the things that I cover on this radio program, the GIS and these incredible voices that are coming from either another dimension, well, I think it is another dimension. That's the closest I can come to whatever the reality of this electronic voice phenomena may be. I have no idea what it really is, but these are voices from the other side of something. Whether it's actually the voices of the dead or not, I don't know. But I am convinced, I really am convinced, that whatever this phenomena is, it's real. It is absolutely real. So what you're going to hear tonight will kind of shake you up. It will scare you. It scares me every time we do it, and that's why I've had the GIS back again and again and again, because this really is scary stuff. Of course, we're close to Halloween, so it's a good time for it. At any rate, top of the hour, GIS, voices from the other side. Maybe I should just call it that. Instead of voices from the dead, we'll call it voices from the other side of something. This is such a fascinating world we live in, isn't it? Let's go west of the Rockies and say hello, Steve. You're on the air.
1: Art, it's about approaching 3 o'clock in the afternoon there, I think, on Sunday.
0: It's approaching 2 o'clock in the afternoon.
1: 2 o'clock, okay. They told me 16 hours when I checked. Firstly, I wanted to ask you about the approaching typhoon. You quoted the kilometers per hour.
0: 295, if you look.
1: That's about 174 point some miles per hour.
0: Mm-hmm.
1: That's going to be a big one. After that last one you had where you felt, you were feeling the window.
0: Yes.
1: And the window was caving inward.
0: Yes.
1: Yes. Do you have a shelter in the basement there?
0: We have a parking garage.
1: Have you considered that versus...
0: First of all, this thing is going north right now, and I hope it keeps going north, sir.
1: Okay.
0: But it's obviously going to hit Luzon, and you can actually see a little bit of the Philippine geography if you look at that map.
1: Absolutely.
0: Okay. Well, there you have it. At any rate, I am on Luzon. I'm a little bit further to the south than what the storm track is. But one thing I don't have up there are the various computer models that show exactly where it's going. Now, some of them, some of the computer models are showing it swinging to the south. Those worry me. I think it's going to keep going north. Cross fingers. First time caller line, you are on the air. Hello. Hello there.
2: Hello.
0: Martin, you're on the air.
2: Oh, hey, Art Bell. Yeah, I've heard you for like 10 years now. Almost.
0: So yes, turn your radio off for us, Martin.
2: Yeah, I was wondering about that EVP, is that correct?
0: Electronic voice phenomena, it's called, yes.
2: Yes, I was wondering, now, do you have, like, a clip of the scariest one you've ever heard that just sends chills down your back?
0: Oh, God, there have been so many of those, Martin. Over the several years that I've interviewed these folks, there really have been... many that just scared the you-know-what out of me.
2: Oh, yeah, yeah, yeah. But do you have, like, any, like, you know, clips that, you know, top ones?
0: Top ones?
2: Yeah, like your...
0: We'll give you a website. You can go and listen yourself to what you call the top ones on our website, if you wish. What we try to present on each new program are the latest ones. Some of them are chilling... some of them not. What we're trying to do is give you an example of everything that comes through so you can kind of begin to draw your own conclusions about the nature of the other side.
2: Oh, the other side, yes. All righty. Thank you, Art. I appreciate it.
0: You're very welcome, and have a good night. So again, those of you who would wish to get on the air, we gave you the numbers. Feel free to dial us up and join us. Let's go east of the Rockies this time to Lucas, I think, in St. Louis. Hello, Lucas.
3: Hi, Artie.
0: Hi.
3: This is Lucas. Can you hear me?
0: I hear you just fine.
3: Oh, good, because there's been some technical problems with that typhoon.
0: Yes.
3: I was wondering what floor you all live on.
0: The 19th floor, Lucas.
3: Goodness gracious. Do you
0: so,
3: all...
0: in other words, I'm about 200 feet, almost 200 feet in the air.
3: Wow. Do you all board up the windows like we do?
0: No. No, we don't board up windows. These are, because this is a, you know, typhoon-prone area, these are special windows up at this altitude, of course. Even as special as they are, during the last typhoon, as I mentioned, I think, and you may have heard, they flexed inward. You could actually put your hand on the window, which was a dumb thing to do. And like in a horror movie, you could feel it pushing inward.
3: I wonder why they don't board up windows like they do when the hurricanes are coming.
0: Well, for one thing, they'd have hundreds of windows to board up just in this single building I'm in alone.
3: Yeah, you used to have that cat you talked about. Did you bring that with you to the Philippines?
0: I know. I brought two of them. I brought Abydos and Yeti are both here, and they don't much like typhoons.
3: Yeah, I can imagine. They're probably scared right now.
0: Yes.
3: And one last question. Did you keep your American passport, or are you a Filipino now?
0: No. Of course I kept my American passport.
3: Well, you have to get a visa, don't you, each 6 months or
0: something? Okay, let me explain that to you. No, I do not. Normally, the answer to that would be yes. But what I did in anticipation of coming to the Philippines, knowing that, you know, I was married and I was going to be here for some time, is I joined an organization here known as the PRA. And I think that's the Philippine Retirement Authority. And so instead of having a visa, and it gives you a visa, a permanent visa. So it's kind of like I'm an American-P. So I remain an American, but -P for Filipino. And I guess it would be the equivalent of a green card for those who are residents in America. I think what I have would be equivalent to a green card. One of these days, I'll scan it and put it up on the net so you all can see it. But it virtually allows me to remain forever, if I wish, in the Philippines. It allows me multiple entrance and exits as though I were a citizen, even though, of course, I am not. No, of course, I remain an American citizen. Let's go, to the wild card line and say, Sean in New York, you're on the air.
4: Yeah, hi, Art. I wonder if you've heard anything or know any more about the satellite that NASA sent up, the STEREO satellite, to study, that's a dual satellite to study the magnetic and particular effects of the sun when it has the coronal outbursts or whatever?
0: No, I wasn't even familiar with that. When was it sent up?
4: Last week. A week ago, 10 days ago, something like that.
0: Oh, okay. Yeah. All right. So it wouldn't even really be operational yet.
4: Well, I'm not quite certain. They're not sending it that far out into space, only some 10 million miles from the Earth.
0: Mm-hmm.
4: And it's a dual satellite system wherein they're going to study coronal outbursts, or whatever the correct word is, I'm not sure, with two satellites simultaneously and get a stereoscopic view of magnetic flux and etc.
0: Oh, that's very, very interesting. I was aware of the satellite they had out about 10 million miles that watches the sun.
4: Mm-hmm.
0: So apparently this is going to be a mate for that, and I can understand the advantage of a stereoscopic view of coronal ejections when they occur and the magnetic anomalies on the sun. I'm sure it'll tell us a lot. That's a very good idea. I'll do a little research on it and find out.
4: Thank you very much, Art.
0: All right, you're very welcome, and take care. Let's go, where should we go? Let's go to east of the Rockies, and Karen, you're on the air in Houston.
5: Hey there, Art. How are you doing?
0: Just fine.
5: All righty. I know that in some of my reading in the Edgar Cayce material, he had stated way back when that in the future there would be equipment that would be built and developed that would provide us with a back-and-forth conversation with the other side. So a lot of what he says is still coming true.
0: There, I've been trying to encourage people. A number of years ago, hon, there were experiments done allowing live discussions with the other side. It actually has already happened a number of years ago, and I've been trying to encourage. The plans for the electronics that did this are actually up on the net, and so I'm hoping somebody will pick up on it and continue that line of experimentation, because I would think live talks with anything on the other side would just be incredibly interesting. Are you still there?
5: Uh-huh. Are you there?
0: Yes.
5: Okay. One other thing that he said, too, was that on the other side, there is less free will than what we have here. So we are in a special position, so to speak, for whatever reason we're here, growth or whatever. So I would, that would be one of my main questions, I think. One of the first things I would ask in a back-and-forth discussion is, tell us about the free will situation over there, you know?
0: That's fascinating. I would like to know myself, Karen. So hopefully somebody will pick up on the whole concept and continue with it. My gosh, I'd like to know. So very, very interesting from Karen. It's kind of a strange night. We are experiencing some pretty strange weather over here. At the moment, if you look at my webcam photograph, you'll see that we have kind of a haze slash cloud slash fog, kind of a very still, weird atmosphere in Manila right now, and it's all ahead of this coming typhoon, and that, you know, the calm, the proverbial calm before the storm. On the first-time caller line, you are on the air. Hello.
6: Yes, is this Art?
0: It is indeed.
6: This is Ty from the state of Tennessee.
0: Hi, Ty.
6: And I am, oh, hello. I've been supporting Coast to Coast. I love you guys for 16 years, and I'm glad to do it. But I have noticed recently a very disturbing trend in the direction of the show that Mr. Nori is taking some weekdays, and it seems to be in a very Limbaugh-type direction of the direction of Jesus and political matters. And to me, that's just not the spirit of Coast to Coast.
0: Did you say in the direction of Jesus and political matters?
6: Yes, sir. And that's really disturbing to me. And I don't have anything against Jesus. He was a really nice guy.
0: Yes, indeed.
6: I mean, who else is going to have a supper for 13 people? And he only had an egg, and he paid for all that food. That's a nice guy.
0: That's a nice guy. Well, listen, it is up to George, the direction into which he takes the show during the week. And Coast to Coast has never, you know, this is worth, I guess, a moment or two of conversation, but Coast to Coast has never been, and nor would I want it to be, a static entity. In other words, it's constantly changing and constantly evolving. And if you don't do that with the program, if you don't constantly change it and constantly evolve it, you're probably going to have people losing interest. Now, inevitably, anytime a show takes any kind of a change, people hate change. They simply hate change. And so they react negatively because you build an audience for a certain genre, and then they react negatively when there's a change. But you build an audience for whatever it is that you're doing, or you don't. You know, you take your chances. Many years ago, when I began Coast to Coast AM, it was a very typical talk show. It was politically oriented. It was, well, it was kind of like every other talk show you hear on the air. And what happened was I simply got bored with it. I was doing it six nights a week. Five and or at times 6 hours a night. Now, that's a lot of time, folks. And when you find yourself doing politics again, night after night after night after night, it finally hit me that I was bored. And so I began to slip toward the paranormal with the program. Now, at that time, the producers and the managers and owners of the program freaked out totally. I mean, they just went absolutely berserk, giving you a little history of Coast here. And I nevertheless went in the direction that I wanted to go, and it became, as you can see clearly now, a huge success. George now has the weekday program, and he is going to take it in the direction that he wants to take it. That is what he should do. And so I would hope that there would be nobody that would restrain George from doing what he wants to do. The only way you're ever going to be a success in life is to do what you want to do. And anything else is going to be just sort of a cheap imitation of something else, and that's not what you want. So I would hope whatever, what you know, I'm not very familiar with what's being done during the week, but I'm here to tell you right now that George should follow his instincts. And the only way he's ever going to be successful is to do exactly that, follow his instincts. That's what I did. That's how we got where we are. From typhoon-threatened Manila, I'm Art Bell with EVPs coming up next. It is indeed. Hi, everybody. How you doing? We're about to venture into some pretty strange territory, to be sure. Barbara Macbeth, normally accompanied by Brendan Cook, are both members of the Ghost Investigators Society, the GIS, if you will. The Ghost Investigators Society is a non-profit organization, means they don't make money, dedicated to the investigation of ghosts. Not only do they conduct investigations, but also instruct, assist, and educate anyone who believes that they may be experiencing ghostly phenomena, or those who are just simply curious. In an effort to educate the public about ghosts, the GIS hopes the EVPs, electronic voice phenomena, presented will help demonstrate that the consciousness, our consciousness, does survive after our body dies, and that these voices may help to give a different perspective about life, death, and ghosts. And I would like to add here that over the years, I've investigated an awful lot of things that relate to ghostly phenomena, and I think that EVP is probably at the head of the list in things that convince me that this is absolutely as real as a heart attack. Now, I don't want you to have one, and some of what you're going to hear tonight is going to be kind of scary stuff. So, in a moment, Brendan Cook is not here. He's down, I understand, with a horrible case of the flu. I know about that. I'm just getting over my fourth bout with either flu or colds over here. But we do have Barbara Macbeth, and so she's going to, as a trooper, and the GIS are all troopers, stick with us for the next 3 hours of scary stuff. In a moment, EVP.

0: All right. I think we're back. We are having additional ISDN difficulties here. We lost it, but very quickly got it redialed. So I think we're back in business. Again, ladies and gentlemen, we are experiencing very shortly here, and parts of Luzon probably are already getting hit with a very, very, very large typhoon with winds of up to 295 kilometers. If you want to see it on the website, coasttocoastam.com, there's a map. You can click on it, make it larger, and see for yourself what is bearing down on us very quickly. Well, all right. I would like to attempt to welcome Barbara Macbeth of the GIS. Barbara, are you there?
1: I am here.
0: Oh, it's great to have you. I guess Brendan is what, down with the flu?
1: He called me at about 7 tonight, and he said, I'm sorry, but there is just no way I can do this tonight. He did come over here earlier today, and I hope I haven't caught it from him.
0: I hope not, too. I've been battling these viruses over here since my arrival, and I hope that I'm now sort of on the downside of the very last one. Mm. And anyway, Barbara, let's take a moment before we play anything and sort of let people know what we're doing. And by the way, the reference I made earlier to the live talk was the George Meeks stuff. I know you know all about that. I would recommend to anybody listening tonight that they go to the web and put in George Meeks.
1: Yes,
0: and
1: we have
0: read
1: that
0: all
1: on
0: about
1: our
0: it.
1: Website also that they
0: oh,
1: can
0: you do?
1: Link to it.
0: Okay. The Meeks experiment was incredible. It used electronics, and they had an ongoing discussion that'll raise the hair, I guarantee, on the back of your neck. It's a little hard to understand because it's an old recording, but oh my God, it's scary stuff. Wouldn't you agree?
1: No, I would not agree with it being scary.
0: Well, that's because you're used to hearing from the other side.
1: Yes, and I don't consider the other side scary.
0: I know you don't. Even when the EVPs we get are scary. Now, electronic voice phenomena is what, Barbara, by your definition?
1: Electronic voice phenomena is a voice that you do not hear at the time being recorded on either a tape recorder, a microcassette recorder, anything that records can record EVP. Many times they're very low. If you don't have headphones listening to them, sometimes you know they're so soft and low you would not hear it at, when you're reviewing it.
0: All right, and so that the audience understands the protocol that you use is very stringent. You only, if you're using tape, I know that you only use tape that has never been recorded on before, correct?
1: That's correct. It's too easy for the voices to bleed into each other, and so we always use new tapes, although now I have graduated to a microcassette recorder. But
0: digital or
1: a digital?
0: Oh, congratulations! You finally made the jump, huh?
1: Well, only because I can't find a good microcassette.
0: I see. Well,
1: I can
0: there
1: afford,
0: was a big.
1: You know.
0: I know there was a big debate between yourself and Brendan about the advocacy of using digital recording, but it appears as though digital recording works just fine. Number
1: it does
0: one,
1: work, and it's very clear. It's a lot clearer than the tapes.
0: Of course. Yeah, the noise floor is virtually non-existent with digital as compared to tape, and so you're always having to sort of dig it out of the tape noise because it is so low. But with digital, thank God, we eliminate a lot of the noise, and so what we hear is quite a bit clearer. And we've been doing this through the years since you began with tape. Now, another important thing for the audience to know is that you don't make money doing this, right?
1: That's correct. It costs us money to do this. And sometimes, you know, we drive long distances to go and conduct an investigation, and we're not reimbursed for any of the costs that we incur.
0: Anywhere from private residences to cemeteries to prisons to morticians' homes. Now, you sort of have always maintained, Barbara, that it doesn't. It's not that important to go to a cemetery or a place of that sort. And yet, almost all the places you go are places like that. How come?
1: Well, we go to locations that that have reported haunting or ghost activity, and those are the places that we seek out to go and record. You can record any time of the day. It can be daylight and get phenomenal voices.
0: Right. Another thing that I'd like to urge the audience to do is try it yourself. Whether it's digital or whether it's tape, it doesn't matter. Give this a try yourself. So many people in the audience over the years have taken my challenge up, or your challenge, and have gone out themselves, and I get these emails back. Oh, my God, I tried it, and I got it. I really got something. So I guess you, too, would urge people to give it a shot, right?
1: Yes, and especially if they suspect that there's activity where they live or in their workplace. Try it, you know, at that location and see if you can get a response. Most times they don't respond to direct questions. Some, you know, there have been occasions where we have recorded a voice coming back and answering a question that we have asked, but many times they'll just drop in on our conversation that when we're talking between ourselves. But the whole investigation, we are constantly inviting them to come and talk with us and to be with us.
0: Well, the implication of that would be that you feel that it is a consciousness capable of responding directly to what you say.
1: That's correct.
0: And yet a lot of the other ones appear not directed to you, but just sort of snatches of, oh, I don't know, a conversation or a feeling or something somebody says. Now, here's where we get to the part where I'm not sure what we're dealing with. Are these the voices of people who once lived and are now dead and are spirits on the other side? Are they voices of ghosts that are, you know, still, for some reason, trapped on this side? Or are we hearing really from the other side, from people in heaven or hell or another dimension? Or what do you think?
1: Well, this is my own opinion. But since we go to locations that do have reported haunting activity or ghost activity that people have experienced and witnessed, I believe that the voices that we record are voices of ghosts. And ghosts are the energy, consciousness of someone who's lived and has had a body and has died and are still here on this plane with us.
0: Mm-hmm. Have all of these EVPs, Barbara, have they started to give you an insight into the nature of the other side?
1: Yes, I believe that the majority of ghosts that we have come in contact are not happy. I believe that how you are in life, that your attitude and your mental state does carry on with you after death, and that does not change just because you die.
0: Huh. That's really odd. All right, let's give everybody a sample of what they're going to be getting tonight. This first, I guess the first few we're going to have were done in some kind of private residence. Can you tell us about it?
1: Yes. There were two women that contacted us that were having activity in their home. They do practice Wiccan, and I do not, and Brendan also, well, the five GIS members believe that this is really not a ghost. We believe that it is something that has entered the home from the rituals and practices that these women, you know, conduct in their home.
0: In other words, you think they've opened some kind of door.
1: That's right. And it was something that was terrifying to them. They were scared, very uncomfortable. The type of activity that was going on was not the same type of activity that we have investigated in other locations that have ghost activity taking place.
0: Well, Barbara, when you open doors, things walk through, right?
1: Exactly. When you just kind of like the vampire thing, you know, when you invite something in, it might stay there longer than what you're wanting it to be there. And you,
0: well,
1: after this
0: experience, Barbara, were these gals prepared to give up what they were doing? Did it go that far with them? Were they that scared?
1: I don't know if it was if it's made them aware of the possibility that they've invited this kind of activity in their home. I don't think that they had really researched what they were practicing.
0: All right, tell me about cut one.
1: Well, this first one, I was conducting an interview with them, and the woman that I was talking to had the most physical type of activity against her. She had scratches on her and had been physically attacked, really.
0: Really?
1: And I was asking her, you're going to hear me say, and what is transpiring here, is it something that is fearful to you? And you will hear her respond, yes. And then this voice was recorded, I'll cut you.
0: I'll cut you. All right, let's see what we've got. Here we go.
2: And what is transpiring here, is it something that's fearful to you?
3: Yes.
0: Okay, I'm not sure about I'll cut you. We're going to listen to this again.
1: Now, that's what
0: Barbara,
1: Brendan hears, is I'll cut you. I hear I'll catch you.
0: Either way. And it also appears or sounds like it's a voice of a child. What
1: yes.
0: do you think?
1: Yes, it right. sounds like a child, but I believe, in fact, the voices that we recorded at that location that night were some children, some adult men, some sounded like an old woman, but I think it was one entity.
0: All right, here we go again.
2: And what is transpiring here? Is it something that's fearful to you?
3: Yes.
0: All right, that could easily have been I'll catch you. So I'll either catch you or cut you, but either way, a moment ago you said these things are not fearful to you. Now, I'll catch you, or I'll cut you, even more so. How can that not be fearful, Barbara?
1: Well, it is fearful if you were having physical harm caused to you, like the scratches that she had, that would be fearful. I'm not stupid. But as far as ghost activity, just typical ghost activity taking place, I have never heard of anything being physically harmful to people. It's usually people's fear that will cause them harm and how they interpret the activity that's taking place.
0: Well, you and I disagree. We absolutely disagree. I mean, this scares the hell out of me, and cut two is going to prove that from my point of view.
1: Well, like I said, I do not believe that these were ghosts in these ladies' home.
0: You think they were?
1: I think that they had called something into their home that was causing the havoc that they were experiencing.
0: But you said not a ghost.
1: Not a ghost.
0: You think it was what then?
1: I think it's the type of thing that causes possession. Type of entities that come to people when they're conducting seances or using a Ouija board, which I have been involved in my past.
0: As have I. I don't like Ouija boards.
1: Usually most people will have a lot of trouble. And the thing that irritates me the most about the Ouija board is that it's promoted as a game, and it is not a game.
0: All right. Again, the same two ladies. Now, we'll let the audience judge for themselves, but this was what? Still part of the conversation in the interview you were having with these ladies?
1: Yes. Brendan and Jenny had gone downstairs and was recording on Brendan's laptop, and Brendan asked the question while they were down in the basement, because the women were were scared of the basement. They did not like it down there, the feeling down there. They said they would go down to do laundry and go right back up as fast as they could.
0: Mm-hmm.
1: And you're going to hear Brendan say, "Did you scratch that lady? Why would you do that?" And the response he recorded, it sounds like, "To cause her pain."
0: To cause her pain. All right, we're going to hold that. No, let's go ahead and do it right now. Here we go.
3: Did you scratch that lady? Why would you do that?
0: You know, clearly that said, or fairly clearly anyway, to cause her pain. That is nasty. That is scary. That is everything that I said that it was, in my opinion. Here it is one more time. Come on, one more time.
3: Did you scratch that lady? Why would you do that?
0: Okay. There you've got it. To cause her pain. Now, that goes to motive, that goes to all kinds of things. I wonder if this is not a ghost. After all, it's a voice just like all the others.
1: That's correct. That is correct.
0: But the only reason you classify it differently than you do the others is because, well, you had knowledge that these ladies were into Wicca and perhaps opening doors they ought not open. But who's to say that there's any difference at all between what we're hearing right here, which is obviously a negative kind of thing, and whatever you might classify as a ghost? I don't get it.
1: Well, this is my own belief, just from the research and that I've conducted over 50 years. I believe that there are different types of entities. And although some of the activity that happens in different situations, whether it be ghost or demonic, evil spirit type of things,
0: mm-hmm.
1: The results can seem similar. And I think people have a tendency to confuse them.
0: I see. All right. Barbara Macbeth from the GIS is with us this night. We're about to take a break, and we're going to be hearing these voices all night long. Don't forget, coming up this Wednesday, for me Wednesday, Ghost to Ghost AM. I'm Art Bell. You are indeed. Good morning, everybody. Afternoon or evening, whatever the case is, wherever you are. We have Barbara Macbeth from the Ghost Investigator Society. And we're playing EVPs for you. Now, I know they don't scare Barbara, but they do scare me. And reading ahead, I can tell you there's some pretty scary stuff here. Don't forget, we're doing a Ghost to Ghost AM coming up for Halloween. Actually, in America, I think it's going to be Tuesday. I know that it'll be Wednesday here in the Philippines as we do it. So I'm getting ready for that. If you've got a good ghost story, develop it. Put a little outline on paper. That frequently helps if you've got a really good one, so that if you happen to freeze a little bit when you get on the air, that outline will be there to support you in telling your story. It's a great way to do it. In a moment, we'll get back to Barbara Macbeth and electronic voice phenomena.

0: Once again, Barbara Macbeth. Barbara, welcome back. And I think we're about to leave the residence of the two young ladies toying with a craft and move to a mausoleum or something. Is that correct?
1: That's correct. This mausoleum, we've been conducting investigations and research there for several years. And the employees have experienced a number of experiences there at this location, plus people that go to bring flowers into the mausoleum to their loved ones have also experienced ghost phenomena inside this place.
0: Huh. It's got to be creepy going to a mausoleum anyway. I guess not for you. You've hardened yourself to the point where these places just don't affect you?
1: Well, I can remember the first time I went into this location. It was kind of overwhelming just because of the amount of bodies that are located inside.
0: Mm-hmm.
1: And people's mementos to their loved ones. It's very sad in there to me.
0: Sad. Okay. All right. Let's deal with the first one from the mausoleum. What have we got here?
1: On this one, my husband and GIS member, Roger, had just stated, you won't hear this on this clip, but he had just stated, don't let our lights bother you, they won't hurt you, referring to the flash of the cameras and the infrared and the flashlights, because we wander around in there in the dark.
0: Mm-hmm.
1: And he recorded this voice that responded right after he had said that, our death gate. And you'll notice in this clip, it echoes. This voice actually echoes.
0: In the mausoleum?
1: In the mausoleum. Our voices echo in the mausoleum just because of all the marble, the floor.
0: And these voices do as well. Now, see?
1: I think that's a really interesting aspect of this voice.
0: Okay, here it comes.

0: Oh, isn't that interesting? I can definitely hear our death, but I'm not sure about gate. And it also sounds like it's being whispered.
1: Yes, but it was loud, though, also. I mean, it does sound whispery, but it was not a whispery voice. It was just as loud as ours.
0: All right, let's try it again. Here it is again, folks. I don't like that, Barbara.
1: Oh, that's one of my favorite ones, just because.
0: No, I meant it scares me. There's just something about the. I don't even know what words to use, but there's something about the way it sounds that I don't like. It's scary.
1: Well, we really don't mean to scare people. We are merely presenting what we have recorded.
0: And I think
1: that is not our intent to scare.
0: Yeah. Well, it's the effect, though. And I think that what you're doing is important work. I think, though, that I have a very different view of it than you do. For one thing, if that's the other side, if these indeed are the voices of the dead, and I can't imagine they're anything else, Barbara, then I'm not so wild about the other side. I mean, it just is not that it doesn't sound that appealing, to be honest with you. When I think of heaven, I think of the traditional clouds and angels.
1: It's
0: and
1: almost a childlike view, though, Art. I mean,
0: intense joy, oneness with the universe, if you want to get a little more sophisticated with it, but not what we're hearing here.
1: I believe that the things that you're hearing, these voices, to me, they're almost like they don't realize they're dead, or they have not finished business that needed to be done in their life before the death took place. But some of them are very kind and sweet.
0: Mm-hmm. Some of them, but not too many of them. I would have to guess. Now, maybe you bring the scarier ones to me, or the darker ones, because you know that I kind of like those. Or is what we've got here just typical of what you get?
1: These are typical of what we get.
0: Mm-hmm. See, that makes the other side not sound so quite so appealing, as far as I'm concerned.
1: Well, I think a lot of the times it's... I've analyzed this in my head a dozen different ways. I think a lot of times, and you can just look at the people that you pass by and know in your daily life. A lot of people do not have a firm theological belief to set them firm, where they feel confident in who they are, what they are, what they stand for.
0: Mm-hmm.
1: And I think that has a lot to do with how a person's mental attitude is.
0: By the way, for the sake of the audience, you're in Utah, right?
1: We're in Utah, yes.
0: You're in Utah, okay.
1: And I think a lot of people don't have something stable in their lives to give a firm foundation to them.
0: All right. Once again, let's move on. We're still in the mausoleum, right?
1: Yes, that's correct. This one is one of my favorites. You're going to hear Brendan. He was going down the stairs to the basement in the mausoleum. He was by himself. You're going to hear him fall, and his tape recorder goes flying out of his hands. And this woman that he recorded, she is so... You can hear the concern in her voice, very, very strong, her concern. And she asks, are you okay?
0: Uh-huh. All right, here we go.
2: Damn it.
0: Oh, my God.
2: Oh, my God.
0: That one... That one is really something. So here we have Brendan clearly not just falling, but falling down some stairs in a mausoleum.
1: You can hear him say,
0: damn it. And that's the least of what I would have said. And then you can so clearly hear this woman's voice asking if he's okay. One more time.
2: Damn it.
0: Man.
1: I love that one. Just because.
0: Well, I can imagine
1: concern.
0: You would, because it shows concern.
1: Yes. She was close to the microphone where it landed because she was so loud. Brendan didn't hear that at the time. But you can really hear her concern come through her question.
0: What happens, folks, is they have hours of recording at any given location, and then they, I guess, take the recorders back to a location where all the members or as many as you can get of the GIS sit down and listen to hours of these, looking for these voices. Is that about right?
1: That's correct. And if you're on an investigation for 2 or 3 hours, you have at least 2 or 3 hours of audio to review. Plus, if there's any video, you have another 2 or 3 hours.

0: 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And now, Art Bell.
1: Go back the very same night and not get a thing. And I don't know what the conditions are. We have never been able to correlate it with full moon, weather, time of day. So I don't know what the conditions are. But if you know of a location that does have reported haunting activity, take a recorder to that location and give it a try and see what you get.
2: All right, one more time. I had to do that. I like that one too, Barbara.
1: That's my very favorite. We have
2: maybe because
1: that.
2: It's so clear.
1: And maybe so. I just love how you can hear her concern in her voice.
2: Uh huh. This is something that you and I have talked about over the years so many times, but we'll bring it up again. More times than not, for some reason, these appear to be the voices of children.
1: Yes, we record many children.
2: Disproportionately,
1: yeah.
2: Children. Now, do you have what's your best theory about why that would be? Because after all, many more. I mean, by percentage, certainly more older people pass on than younger.
1: That's true. I'm hoping, and I cannot stress hoping enough, that it might be possibly the state of mind of that person, of that ghost. A lot of times, some of our happiest times are in childhood.
2: That certainly is true. All right, we have one more from the mausoleum. Then we will leave the mausoleum and go to another happy little cemetery. All right, so one more from the mausoleum. What is this one we're about to hear?
1: This one, we had been on this investigation in the mausoleum, and we had been in there for a couple of hours, so we decided to go outside and take a break. And we left our equipment running inside. And you're going to hear us walking out. And I, as I'm leaving, I say, we invite anyone to speak with us. We invite you to tell us your name and talk with us. I hope you'll introduce yourself. I'm Barbara. And after the door closes, you will hear a woman laughing.
2: A woman laughing?
1: Mm-hmm.
2: Okay,
1: I think she was laughing at what I said.
2: Here we go.
3: We invite anyone to speak with us. And we invite you to know your name and talk with us and you'll introduce yourself. I'm Barbara.

0: Oh my God! You certainly can hear it. It's hard to hear. It's pretty far down in the noise. But listen very carefully, folks, and you can hear again to me what sounds like perhaps a child's voice or a young voice, because it's very high pitched. Listen.
1: We invite you to sleep with us. We invite you to tell your name and talk with us and to introduce yourself. I'm Martha.

0: on that side, or at least what – and again, let's delineate, if we can, a little bit. Is it your view that what we're hearing are people that have not yet moved on to their ultimate destination? In other words, to what we would consider to be heaven or, I don't know, whatever, but they're still here on Earth?
1: Yes, I believe that. I don't believe everybody stays as a ghost, but I think the ones that are around that people experience are still in this realm. They're the ones that can make sounds appear when there's no logical explanation for footstep sounds going down a hallway, doors opening and closing by themselves, knocking a picture frame over.
0: Now, as you well know, they made a movie fairly recently about all of this called White Noise. What was your reaction to that movie, Barbara?
1: Well, it was supposed to be about EVP, and it really wasn't. And how they portrayed the entities in there, if they were supposed to be ghosts, I didn't like it.
0: Mm.
1: I did not like that movie.
0: I guess I kind of had the same reaction. Of course, you know, they were trying to produce a scary movie, and they certainly did that. But you didn't, I guess you felt it wasn't fair to EVP, huh?
1: It was not fair to EVP. What they were using, like, white noise off of a television, I believe, most of the time.
0: Right, right.
1: And that is not EVP.
0: That's not to say that EVP cannot appear as part of white noise, right?
1: That's correct. That's correct.
0: In fact, that was kind of the Meek's approach to it, to
1: yes.
0: To give the entity something to actually modulate.
1: Right. But... I can't remember the term of it now. If Brendan was here, he could tell you, but he's more the tech guy,
0: mm-hmm.
1: You know.
0: All right. So now we leave the mausoleum, and we're going to a cemetery. Where is this cemetery?
1: This is an old pioneer cemetery north of our location. It's up in northern Utah. I actually had a sheriff tell me about this location, things that have been witnessed there by the townspeople, and he was the one that told me about this. In fact, there's been occasions when we've been in this cemetery where it's a very small town. We've had the whole sheriff department, fire department, forest ranger guys. I think the whole town has been in there some nights with us.
0: Okay. I think we've got time to squeeze the first one in from the cemetery. So... here you are in the cemetery, and what are we about to hear?
1: Well, this was in the middle of winter, and when we go to cemeteries, we take our lawn chairs and blankets and sit there. And me and Jenny were wrapped up sitting on our lawn chairs with a wool blanket around us, trying to keep warm. And you're going to hear Jenny ask me, did you just pull down the blanket? And I responded, no. And you're going to hear a child's voice say, I did. And then Jenny said, did you feel like a tug? And I said, no. I never did feel anything with the blanket. But this was probably about 1:30 in the morning when we recorded this one.
0: A GIS-style picnic, 1:30 in the morning in the middle of a cemetery. Okay, here we go. Listen carefully.
2: Did you just pull in the blanket?
3: No.
4: I did.
2: Did you feel like a tug?
3: No.
4: I did.
1: Now this
0: it was the I did part that was
1: right.
0: The voice from the other side, right?
1: Right.
0: And that was
1: like
0: clearly a child's voice. All right. After the break, we'll play that one again for you. Again, I'm chilled by the fact that there are so many child's voices involved in all of this. We're listening to the Ghost Investigator Society latest. By the way, you can get historical GIS recordings on their website. We'll tell you all about it. It is a very good day to you all from here in Manila. To the north of us, a storm is screaming toward Luzon. And if you go to the coasttocoastam.com website, you can see its storm track and the intensity. It's intensifying rapidly. Here in Manila, we've got kind of a strange fog, haze, something ahead of the storm. As I mentioned earlier, kind of the you know, the still, the quiet before the storm, if you will. My guest is Barbara McBeth from the GIS. That's the Ghost Investigators Society. They do recordings of, if you will, ghosts, something from the other side. We'll get back to it if you'll just stay right there.

0: Okay, that really, again, sounds like a young voice to me, simply because the pitch is so high, Barbara.
1: Yeah, it's either a woman or a young woman or a child. It sounds female to me.
0: Uh-huh. So, again, it's your view that as we are in this life, we are

0: Very interesting. Dennis in Detroit, Michigan. Now, 99.9% of the fast blasts I'm getting are commenting on what's being said by these entities and or the GIS or whatever. But Dennis in Detroit is angry, and what he says is pure BS. Now, I'll tell you something. A lot of times when people are frightened, they get angry. And their reaction to fright, their reaction to being scared is to simply get angry. It's a defense mechanism. It happens many times when we're discussing. I've noticed that. It's an interesting psychology. When we're discussing or hearing very frightening things on the radio, some reactions are like that. They're just anger. And that is, I believe, some kind of defense mechanism. At any rate, I'm going to now play number six again. We didn't get an opportunity to repeat it, so here it is.
1: Did you just pull in the blanket?
2: No.
3: I did.
1: Did you feel like a tug?
2: No.
3: I did. I did.
0: Clearly a child's voice saying, I did. In other words, that was a direct response to the question Jenny was asking. Now, you didn't find that until hours or days later, right?
4: That's correct. Yeah. And she, I thought it was interesting. We were covered with the same blanket. She felt the pull on the blanket where I did not feel it at all.
0: So, that would imply that these entities, whatever in the world they are able to do physical things like pull on a blanket.
4: That's right. They can defy a person's logic. They are able to do the impossible.
0: Okay. You're not a young lady, are you?
4: No. In fact, I just turned 60 this year.
0: Did you?
4: Yes.
0: Congratulations.
4: Thank you. I'm quite excited about it. I know a lot of people in my lifetime that didn't make it to this age, so.
0: There you go. I'm 61. I know the feeling when you begin seeing your friends go.
4: Uh-huh.
0: Now, let's quickly move on to number seven, because we're still here in the cemetery, right?
4: Yes, and it's the same cemetery. This was on a different occasion, different night. We had someone that was not a member of the GIS with us. And Jenny and this person had walked off down one of the roads, and Roger, my husband, had experienced something where he felt like a hand had grabbed him. He said he could feel the long fingers on his arm. and Jenny, you'll hear her telling this girl that was with us that this over here is where Roger got grabbed. And she recorded, it sounds like a young woman's voice, say, help me find my dad.
0: Oh, boy. All right, here it comes.
5: This is where, over here. Okay. So Roger got grabbed.
0: Look, this. Oh, boy.
5: Look, this. Look, this.
0: Oh, now, Barbara, that's sad.
4: That's
0: sad. That's obviously a child, and that's a sad child. You can hear the, if you listen to the intonation of the voice, it's obviously.
4: It's very sad. Some of the recordings that we get are very depressing, really.
0: And that's why I don't understand how you can come up with the positive attitude you do about all of this. All right, here's number seven again. Listen to the intonation of the child's voice.
5: This is where, over here. Okay. So Roger got grabbed. Look, this. Seven years old. Look, this. Seven years old. Look, this. Seven years old.
0: How do you stay positive in the face of things like that?
4: Well, it's all on my philosophy about the whole thing. These kind of voices, though, that sound so sad and sound so young, they have an effect on me.
0: You just sort of suppress it then, in order to in order to keep your positive attitude?
4: Probably. I probably do. There's been occasions on some voices, I mean, it actually makes me tear up. I have a lot of compassion for whatever entities we are dealing with.
0: You have a website, right?
4: Yes. Uh-huh. It's ghostpix.com.
0: That's G-H-O-S-T-P-I-X?
4: Yes.
0: .com. And there people can hear many, many, many of these, many of them done on previous programs and so forth, correct?
4: Yes. And but I wanted to mention on these two that we played from the cemetery, just to talk about the difference in quality. Both of those were recorded on microcassette recorders, and you can hear the noise in it so loud. And the digital ones are so much clearer. It's just unbelievable in the quality and the difference.
0: Mm-hmm. There's no question about it. Now, I gave you the reaction of a guy from Detroit. He was angry. All he said was pure BS, and he spelled it out all the way. I just obviously won't repeat it here.
4: And we've had
0: you get a lot of email, Barbara. How many of them respond with anger?
4: Maybe 2%. Most are very positive, you know, and it's all right for people to be angry. I understand people's fear about this subject. I've got relatives, they won't even listen to the show because it scares them. So I understand people's fear about it. But
0: it's a natural human reaction.
4: It's very natural, and that's okay. You know, I'm not pushing nothing. I don't care if they believe it or not.
0: Well, that's true. You're not pushing anything. You don't sell anything. You haven't written. The temptation to write a book, to make some income from this at times must be very great.
4: Well, that wouldn't be my purpose so much as to make an income from it, although I wouldn't mind that aspect. But I hope to be able to write a book just about the experiences that we've encountered and be able to let people know of other people's experiences that aren't seeking out this type of thing, that just happens spontaneously.
0: You know, although if you write a book, Barbara, there's going to be a lot of criticism. Then people will say, well, they're just doing this and they made it up to make money.
4: Right.
0: But I really do think after all the years you've been doing this, at some point down the line, you really ought to write a book. This should be chronicled.
4: That's the purpose, just because of the experiences that just the GIS alone have experienced. Hopefully it would be beneficial to someone further down the road when, you know, I'm 10 toes up, you know.
0: Yeah. All right, we're going to leave the cemetery and on to another cheery little location. This one said to be Deer Lodge Prison.
4: Yes, and the prisons are my favorite places to investigate.
0: Why?
4: Well, just because of how large they are, we can really disperse from each other where you know that you are absolutely by yourself. When we go to locations like that, we always have walkie-talkies with us so that we can keep in touch with each other. But just the immense location, you know, that we can have access to and be by yourself, and it's just incredible.
0: All right, here we go. What have we got here?
4: On this one, you're going to hear Barry say, Did the guards kill you, or did you kill yourself? He was down in a place, a location that the prison called Siberia. It was solitary confinement.
0: Mm-hmm.
4: And but the response that Barry recorded is, it sounds like I almost had the key.
0: Let's see. Here we go.
2: Did the guards kill you? How'd you kill yourself? I'm inside the cage.
0: That's extremely clear.
4: Very clear.
0: I hear that very clearly, and it is. I almost had the key, and that would be something you would imagine a prisoner would think about. Listen one more time, folks.
2: Did the guards kill you, or did you kill yourself?
0: I guess you take it the same way. I mean, obviously something a prisoner would give his life for, possibly getting the key, right?
4: That's correct, yes.
0: A disproportionate number of these tonight, it seems like to me, have been responsive. In other words, responsive directly to either an incident or something somebody has said. And that's kind of unusual, isn't it?
4: Yeah, it is. I think we do get responses more often than what we realize on what we're either discussing amongst ourselves or questions. I do think, though, the vast majority of them are not responding to a direct question that we record.
0: Hmm. Okay. I have, over the years, tried to talk you into following up on the Meeks experiment. That is to say, developing some way to have a real-time discourse, two-way discourse with somebody on the other side. And for a while, you got kind of close to it. You had a special recorder that somebody had built for you.
4: Yes.
0: That would allow you to hear these things as they occurred. What happened with that, Barbara?
4: Really, absolutely nothing. We did. It's very difficult. I think it would take a lot of training to be able to listen to a recorder, and you're there with people talking and trying to keep up with that. Being able to hear something coming
0: right
4: through at that time, although Brendan, the one that was made for us, Brendan did happen to have a recording in our house in where me and Roger live. He thought that, we recorded a voice responding to him.
0: Huh. Boy, I sure would like to see somebody pick up on that technology and run with it.
4: Me too. It's going to take somebody a lot more technically savvy than me. I am really not technical at all.
0: Yeah, but the schematics, all the information on how to do it is on, if you just look up George Meeks on the web, you'll find it. All right, on to number 9. We're still in a prison, right?
4: Yes. We were talking about one of the guards that had worked on this at this prison had taken us during the day through the prison and told, you know, from a guard's point of view, things that the guards did to the prisoners. And this was just a little later when we were talking about the tour that he had given us. And Jenny, you'll hear her say, he probably did what they deserved. He probably gave them what they deserved. And she recorded this voice say, we sat back to back.
0: Well, that's odd. All right, here we go.
1: He probably did what they deserved. Probably gave them what they deserved.
0: Any idea what that might mean, Barbara?
4: Yes. The guard had told us of when they would take prisoners from the cells to for punishment or something, hose them off, they'd handcuff them and make them sit on the floor, handcuffed to each other back to back.
0: All right, then, here it is again.
1: He probably did what they deserved. Probably gave them what they deserved.
0: All right, there you have it. Now, that obviously then would be the response of somebody who had been in prison there.
4: Yes.
0: And again, this would mean that when you die, you remain in roughly the location in which you died. Is that right?
4: No. I think some ghosts do, but there have been documented cases of someone had died at a different location but is haunting another location. I don't think all ghosts haunt the location they die in. I think these particular ghosts that are at this prison, mm-hmm. they get so institutionalized, that's all they know. And I can see where they would probably be there because that's where they died and that's where they lived. That's all they knew.
0: Barbara, even in real-time life here, prisoners become so accustomed to prison that some of them, when they get out, go out and commit a crime just so they can get thrown back in prison, which is the only place they know.
4: That's right. You know, to go out, if somebody's been confined for any length of time, for illness or imprisonment or whatever,
0: mm-hmm.
4: It's very scary when you go out there in the world. And in fact, at the Rawlins Penitentiary that we investigated, there was a prisoner when he was released. He had been in prison for 40 years. He was released. He ate lunch out there. They'd given him a lunch to take with him when he left. And he sat out on the lawn of the prison and ate his lunch and went back in and asked if he could stay and live
0: out
4: his life.
0: And they allowed him to stay?
4: Mm-hmm. They did.
0: Oh, wow. All right. We're going to leave the prison and move to yet another cheery little location, this time a mortician's home. Is that correct?
4: Yes. This gentleman, him and his wife lived in a beautiful new home. They were the first people to live in this home, but they were experiencing seeing a little boy in their house. And we really had some fantastic experiences in this mortician's home. And some of them really just kind of border on incredible. But they were very upset about it, and he kind of feels, too, like there was something that followed him home.
0: Well, when you say incredible experiences, like what?
4: He called me one afternoon, and he says they could smell sulfur in the house. He had gone to a priest and got some holy water and had been sprinkling it all around the house. Quite angrily, he was swearing at them, telling them to get out. And he said that probably wasn't a good idea doing that with the holy water. And all of a sudden, a sulfur smell permeated the house. They had to leave the house because it was so strong. And he called on his cell phone and asked if we could come over there as quick as possible. So me and Roger headed right over. And they had been out of the house for probably, it took us 15 minutes to get there. They had the door open. They didn't even bother closing the door. But when me and Roger walked in, you could still smell it.
0: I can't even imagine this. I mean, even being a mortician, used to dealing with the dead, to have this begin to happen in your home, I would think that this mortician and at least his wife and family, when this stuff would begin to happen, would want to get the hell out of there.
4: Yeah, he was upset. I think he was mostly upset because it was scaring his wife so badly.
0: There you go.
4: He was used to that business. He had been born and raised in it. That was what his father did and his grandfather did. So that was something that he was used to as far as
0: dealing with the dead.
4: Dealing with the dead. His wife, however, she was a new bride to him, and she was not used to this type of thing.
0: I'm sure. All right. From Manila in the Philippines, I'm Art Bell. We'll be right back. Here indeed I am, and we're about to go to a mortician's home, and we'll hear the EVPs gathered there. We're also here in the Philippines on Luzon, waiting for a big, scary monster of a storm. And if you go to the coasttocoastam.com website, right at the very top, you can click on the latest tracking information for that storm. In a moment, more EVPs.

0: by the way, I don't know how many of you, I'm sure many of you have relatives and friends here in the Philippines. This storm is going to cut through just about above the middle of the island of Luzon. I think that it's not going to be all that bad. I hope it's not going to be all that bad in the Manila area. We're quite a distance away. Knock on pressed wood. Welcome back, Barbara.
1: Thank you very much.
0: All right. So here we are in this mortician's home. And what do we get here?
1: On this occasion, the GIS kind of spread out through the house, and me and Brendan proceeded to go down in the basement of the home. And you're going to hear me say, "Can you tell me who you are? My name is Brendan, or Barbara, and this is Brendan." And then what's interesting about this, we recorded a child that says, "I'm three." And then Brendan, you'll hear him say, "How old are you?" Now, I don't know if this was coincidental that the child just said, "I'm three," or if it knew that Brendan was going to ask how old he was.
0: Which would indicate something about time, wouldn't it?
1: Yes.
0: Well, that's strange. Let's listen.
2: "Can you tell me who you are? My name is Barbara, and this is Brendan."
3: "I'm three."
4: "How old are you?"
3: "I'm three." "I'm three."
0: Oh, that is strange. And again, folks, listen to the... listen to the way it comes down. The answer is given before the question. Listen carefully.
2: "Can you tell me who you are? My name is Barbara, and this is Brendan."
3: "I'm three."
4: "How old are you?"
3: "I'm three." "I'm three."
0: So many children.
1: Yes, and, you know, there's something interesting. There was a person that emailed us and said maybe the reason why we record so many children is because you think, stop and think about how many children are neglected, kidnapped, and murdered. It could possibly be children that have had that situation take place.
0: Well, it could be, it could be, but I don't know. Of all, you know, Barbara, of all the people that you would not imagine to be trapped in some unsavory situation, meaning not going on to whatever is next, this eternal joy in heaven or whatever it is, I mean, the children should be well on their way immediately, not stuck.
1: I believe that with you full-heartedly. I do not understand why we record so many children's voices.
0: Yeah, well, you get what you get, I guess. But it's disturbing.
1: It is, and we never allow children with us. If people have contacted us to do an investigation in their residence and they have children, if they are not able to get the children out of the house to grandma's or some friends or something, we won't.
0: Then you don't do it. Yeah. Listen, you obviously, since you have to pony up the money to go to these locations yourself, you can't go traipsing around the country. Do you get a lot of requests from across the country, if not across the world, to be investigating? And then what do you do?
1: Well, you know, when we plan a trip to go at any distance, I mean, it's like a year-long planning, saving. I would love to be able to conduct investigations for every request we've had. But, you know, every one of us have a full-time job to put food on the table and a roof over the head.
0: Sure.
1: And there's only so much time in the day.
0: Fully understood. All right, on to number 11, still in the mortician's home.
1: This is one of the incredible experiences that one of the members had. It was Brendan. He visually saw this child. He had walked into their living room area, their family room, and there was a large mirror hanging on the far wall, and it's a beautiful mirror. And he's standing there looking at it, and he says, "Is anyone here?" And right after he asks that, he sees this child running behind him across the kitchen. Where he would have been running to would be into some cupboards, some kitchen cupboards and counter. And the child says, it sounds like he says, "I'm Gabe." Some people hear "I'm game," but I believe it says "I'm Gabe." And then Brendan, seeing this child in the reflection of the mirror, says, "No way." And then you hear this child laugh.
0: Wow. All right, here we go.
4: Is anyone here? No way.
0: Wow.
4: No way. No way.
0: Oh my God. That is so clear. So obviously a child. We will play this one more time. Listen very carefully.
4: Is anyone here? No way. No way.
0: No way when he sees the child.
1: That's right.
4: No way.
0: Oh, God.
1: And that bothered Brendan. He said he didn't tell us about this until we came back to our house later that night.
0: Mm-hmm.
1: He said the way the head of this child was positioned, it almost looked like the child had a broken neck. The way the head was turned looking at him, he still doesn't like to talk about it.
0: Mm-hmm.
1: And it's something that he has not been able to resolve in his head, that he actually visually saw this child.
0: That I perfectly understand. I'm not able to resolve a whole lot of this. You've obviously, psychologically, you've been able to sort of pigeonhole all of this and, I don't know, come to grips with it and not be scared by it, but I couldn't do that, Barbara.
1: Well, I think you'd have a different perspective if you were able to go out with us at one time. Because at the time that it is happening, most of the time you really don't realize things are going on.
0: Right. You know? Right, sure. I understand that. But, that's not something I'd be inclined to do. Anyway, let's move on. This is number 12.
1: On this clip, you're going to hear the wife of the mortician. We had to ask them if they wanted to ask any questions, to feel free to. And you're going to hear the wife of the mortician say, "What's your mom and dad's name?" And it sounds like the child responds, "Oliver."
0: Let's see what we hear.
5: Hey, what's your mom and dad's name? Oh, thank you.
0: Yeah. Yeah, that's what I get out of it, too, is Oliver. Now, we always wonder whether we're hearing what you tell us we should be hearing or, I do get people suggesting other things have been said, but it really does sound like Oliver. Let's see.
5: Hey, what's your mom and dad's name? Oliver. Oliver.
0: You know, that's clearly Oliver, I think.
1: Yes, that's what it sounds like to us also. And it's okay that people hear other things. The whole point of EVP is that
0: sure.
1: There is a voice there that should not be there.
0: Okay, now,
1: and it's
0: with something like this, you've got a name. You've got a name, and you've got a mortician who, he could go back in his records and look for an Oliver, right?
1: That's correct. And there are the name Oliver on headstones out in the cemetery and in the mausoleum.
0: Oh, so you do go back and investigate that kind of thing when you've got something like a name.
1: Yes, but, you know, it would be hard to say if this is the child that belongs to any of them.
0: Mm-hmm. Gosh.
1: It's just speculative on this whole thing. That's why I'm very leery of people who classify themselves as experts in this because there are so many unknowns.
0: Yeah, there are none. You're as close to an expert, I think, as anybody could find. You've been doing this for more years than I know of anybody else who's been doing it.
1: And, it's always been a subject that's just fascinated me. I can't really get enough of it. It's just fascinating to me. It's like communicating with a different life form.
0: Yes. When did you begin all this?
1: Well, my grandparents were spiritualists, and I was raised in a very active home that had a lot of activity all the time. It's something that I continued conducting seances in growing up, and so I was kind of born into this type of thing, but the subject has always just fascinated me. And
0: well, I guess I meant when did you begin with EVP?
1: Oh, probably in the last. It's been within 10 years.
0: Last 10 years.
1: Mm-hmm.
0: All right. All right, still in the mortician's home, we've got number 13 coming up.
1: On this one, you're going to hear the mortician going on our cue of, you know, if there's a question you want to ask. He picked up one of his little son's toys and said, "Here, buddy," and set it on the floor. And we recorded this child saying, "I see good, good, but what I hear is I see, okay, okay."
0: Either way. All right, here it is.
6: Here, buddy.
5: I see. Okay. Okay.
0: Oh, I hear good.
5: I see. Okay. Okay. I see. Okay. Okay.
0: Oh, that's scary as hell. So again, so that people understand what they're hearing, this is the mortician, if I heard correctly, taking a toy and putting it on the floor?
1: Yes.
0: And then the child's response is, "I see, gosh, that does sound like good." And you hear what?
1: I hear K, okay, you know, like it's saying okay, but K, K.
0: Like that's not what I hear at all. Here we go.
6: Hey, buddy.
0: Oh, that one's freaky. And to me, it's good. Clearly, it's good, the child is saying.
1: Most people hear the good, good, but I hear okay, okay.
0: I tried to hear okay, and I clearly heard good. That's amazing. Just amazing. I'm at a loss to I'm just not understanding how this cannot be freaking you out.
1: It just doesn't. It's nothing that I fear, or I have never been rattled by anything that I've come in contact with.
0: Mm-hmm. Okay.
1: But
0: okay.
1: That doesn't mean, you know, I might be so thick-headed that, you know, that might be the reason why.
0: Barbara, maybe it's your own protective mechanism, you know?
1: Maybe so. I'm open to possibilities, but I do not fear this, and it's just something.
0: Well, I think personally that's one. That's just my opinion. I think it's your own protective mechanism, because if if you didn't think as you think about these, then I don't think you'd be able to continue to do it.
1: Well, that's possible. But I've always had this outlook, and I feel like I am stronger than anything I'll come up against.
0: Have you had any members, previous members of the GIS, who have just become, I don't know what the word is, so freaked out they just gave it up?
1: Yes. I've known people that have been like that, yes. And, you know, and that's, I can't imagine doing this and being fearful of it. If I was afraid of it, I would not do it.
0: Well, I'm with you there. And that's just my opinion. I think you've built this protective mechanism in the way you think about all this that does allow you to continue to do it, which we're going to do right now with number 14.
1: All right. This was located, it's called the Exchange Building. It's been numerous things over the years. It sat for at least 20 years vacant, and then the recent owner of this location has allowed us to go in. It was a mental hospital at one time. It originally was built for stock exchange. There was a bank inside, offices that had a cafe down in the basement. But there's a very oppressive feeling in this building. It just makes you wonder what has taken place through the years at this.
0: Yeah, and you say at one time it was a mental hospital.
1: Mm-hmm.
0: Yes. Do you think that most of these EVPs that came from this hospital, previous hospital or exchange, are from the mental hospital part of it?
1: That would be strictly a guess. I could not tell you honestly if that's the case. I don't know. But there's a lot of history to this building, and it's been many things over the years.
0: Okay. Number 14 is what?
1: Brendan, you'll hear him. He dropped his recorder as he's walking in, and he says, "Oh, that can't be good." And this woman, she said, you can kind of hear the disgust in her voice, and she says, "He broke my neck."
0: Oh. Here we go.
6: Oh, that can't be good.
7: He broke my neck.
0: Oh, boy.
7: He broke my neck. He broke my neck.
0: That is chillingly clear.
1: Very clear.
0: Now, yeah.
1: And on these, you're going to, I want you to be aware that on these last clips from the exchange building, we were using a condenser microphone. And a laptop to record.
0: Okay.
1: So the clarity is very, very good, and it picks up very good, you know, almost too good. It picks up every little sound.
0: And here it is again.
6: Oh, well, I can't
7: do that. He broke my neck. He broke my neck. He broke my neck.
0: That can't be good.
1: She sounds very put out.
0: She sounds very put out indeed. I don't know. The ones we're doing tonight are by far, I would say, the clearest that we've ever aired. Do you agree with that?
1: I believe so. Yeah, we tried to pick out some good ones for the show.
0: Well, you sure did. This is one situation. Normally, I will let the board ops back in California, you know, handle this for me, but because of the timing involved in what we're doing here, they actually sent me the CD, so I'm actually in control of it here. This is extremely interesting. I think we can get one more in. No, we can't. Before the top of the hour, no, we can't. So anyway, an exchange building, a mental hospital, and some pretty rough stuff coming up. Barbara, are you going to continue doing this?
1: Yes, I whether we're as GIS or just Barbara and Roger by themselves, I will continue doing this.
0: Mm-hmm. All right, Barbara, stand by, and we'll catch you on the flip side of this hourly break. Barbara is a member of the GIS, that's the Ghost Investigators Society, and what you're hearing tonight are voices from the other side. We are going to begin taking calls shortly, so if you want to line up and you have a question for Barbara about what you've been hearing tonight or about EVP, we're going to be all ears. We've got a few more EVPs to get under our belt before we do that, but we'll try and clear those up quickly. Don't forget, folks, Tuesday night, I'll be here live, storm, typhoon permitting, with our annual ghost-to-ghost program. That's not a trifling matter. And so I'm asking you now to begin sort of gathering your stories together and kind of putting together how you're going to tell them and that sort of thing. We're going to be screening carefully because we want nothing but the best, the scariest, perhaps entity attacks, that sort of thing. That's what we're going to be looking for. After all, It is Halloween. Barbara Macbeth will be right back.

0: Once again, we're in a mental hospital, exchange, if you will, at one point, but also at one point a mental hospital. My guest is Barbara Macbeth, and we're playing electronic voice phenomena, or voices from the other side, if you will. And if you want to get angry at it and say it's BS and just not listen, that's your choice. But I have become convinced over the years, and particularly with the group that we're talking with right now, that what you're hearing is a real thing. What you want to believe it is or isn't is up to you. But it's absolutely the real thing. Barbara?
1: Thank you for saying that.
0: Well, it's just simply because I believe it. It's that simple. We should move quickly. We have a few to go here and some rough ones from what I can see. Number 15.
1: Okay, on this one, we had just put the laptop in a room and had left, and with the condenser mic, and had left the building. And so when Brendan came across this, he was looking at a visual screen on the computer going back over the, you know, for voices, and this thing had a spike in it. So there was nothing said before this clip. It was quiet. And also, this voice is not looped like the other ones that we've previously listened to. It's a little child, and we're not sure. It either says he cut my face or he touched my face, but he goes on and on, and you can hear the stress in his voice.
0: Here we go.

0: Yeah, I hear it all right. What is that? What is that noise? That humming noise that's with this one?
1: I'm really not sure what it is, Art. We did hear that. It is there, but I don't know what that is.
0: It must have been something, some machine or something that was causing a vibration. Anyway, here it is again, folks.

0: That's absolutely disturbing.
1: Yes, that is. Every voice that we recorded in this place is disturbing.
0: All right, on to number 16.
1: All right, on this one, we recorded a voice that says, "I will kill you bastards." And then you're going to hear Brendan come into the room and say, "Okay, I will go see how much time is on the laptop."
0: Here we go.
2: Okay, I'll go see how much time is on the laptop.
0: I don't see how that fits in even to your little protective mechanism, Barbara. You want to explain that?
1: Well, we've recorded several things that sound threatening. There's no denying that, but we've never had any harm come to us.
0: I would certainly put this in the threatening category. Here it is again.
2: Okay, I'll go see how much time is on the laptop.
0: All right, number 17. Oh,
1: God. On this one, we had brought a friend of ours along with us named Lee, and Brendan thought Lee was right with him, and you're going to hear Brendan say, "Hey, Lee," and then he discovers Lee isn't with him, and he says Lee's name again, and we recorded this child that says, "I'm hungry."
0: Oh,
1: and we do bring food
0: strange.
1: And drinks with us, so maybe he was looking at what we'd brought.
0: Well, you know, on Halloween, Barbara, the Filipino people take food to their dead relatives.
1: Yes, and we bring food offerings also when we go to locations.
0: But what does food have to do with a spirit that no longer has a body? All right, here it comes, number 17.
2: Hey, Lee? Lee?
0: That's clear as can be. I'm hungry, or something hungry.
1: Mm-hmm.
0: What's a spirit doing hungry?
1: I think that that's something that is in memory that it enjoyed.
0: Yeah, maybe
1: you don't stop your cravings and things just because you're dead. You still have the mental wants of things that you did in life.
0: Well, they damn well better sell cigarettes up there then. Very funny. Number 18.
1: Okay, on this one, you're going to hear Brendan say, "Okay, this is our second recording from the building. We are now getting ready to leave." And this voice comes in and says, "It's dead."
0: Great. Here we go.
2: Okay, this is our second recording from the building. We are now getting ready to leave.
3: It's dead. It's dead.
0: I think it's saying it's dead. One more time.
2: Okay, this is our second recording from the gym. We are now getting ready to leave.
3: It's dead.
0: Yeah.
3: It's dead.
0: I wouldn't want to be in an 18-wheeler just flying across somewhere in the middle of the country in the middle of the night listening to this. Huh, God. Yeah, it's dead. I guess it said it's dead.
1: I hear he's dead, but I...
0: Either way, it's something's dead.
1: Dead, yes.
0: Okay, number 19.
1: On this one, you'll hear Brendan say, "Hello, is anyone here?" And I believe this is a child responding, and it says, "It's cold, it's cold."
0: I don't like that. Here we go.
2: Hello, is anyone here?

0: That one really bothers me. We once had one, I remember, that said it's dark.
1: Yes.
0: It's dark in here or something like that. But this one, it's cold. And if there's anything, I don't want to imagine that it is on the other side, and that's cold.
1: Cold.
0: Oh, God. Against my better judgment, I will do that one again. Here we go.
2: Hello, is anyone here?

0: This is Halloween stuff all the way. We only have one more to go, and then we're going to let the audience ask you some questions. And judging from what I can see on the board there, everybody wants to. So what do we have? What is the final one?
1: On this, this was set up in a room by itself. We had left the building, and this building has not had running water to it for at least 20 years. I believe there still is not running water in this. But you're going to hear water, and it's a child that says, "I can't breathe," and the whole segment is like 15 seconds.
0: Oh, you know, I think I remember.
1: Yeah.
0: Did we do this? We did this on a previous show, right?
1: Yes. We thought this we'd add very... this for the Halloween.
0: I see. Yeah, this is very disturbing. This water clip is...
2: Welcome to Nye Underground, bringing you Art Bell classics all the way from the high desert. 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

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And now, Art Bell.

0: No question. There's sure a lot of water there.
1: Yes, and there really is no... there's a well down in the basement.
0: Yes.
1: That has a lid over the top of this well. But, and the water is very clear in it. As far as I know, there's never been anybody dive down in this well. But there's like metal platforms I could see when I shined the flashlight looking down in this well. And I don't know how anybody could get down to the bottom with the stuff that they have inside this well.
0: Yeah. Barry from Vancouver, B.C. says, come on, Art. EVP is dangerous. Dangerous because it opens portals, kind of like a Ouija board. Now, that's something to consider. Even the seeking EVPs, playing EVPs, doing this program, is, you know, isn't it possible that it is dangerous?
1: Well, if it is, I haven't come up against it yet. I don't believe that it is dangerous unless somebody kind of weak-minded that's open to possibilities of happening.
0: All right.
1: But I don't look at it as the same thing as a Ouija board.
0: Mm-hmm. Okay, let's take some calls. First-time caller line, Matt in Colorado. You're on with Barbara McBeth. Hi.
2: Hey, how's it going? Man, you guys don't know how long I've been wanting to talk to y'all, man. I have a question and a comment, and I do have a story if you have time.
0: Well, I don't know about the story, but let's have the comment and the question.
2: Okay, the question would be, I have a friend that has a Nord Lead 2 keyboard, and it comes up with some algorithms that are amazing as far as, I mean, it's almost as if they're opening a portal to the ghost world, and I'm curious what you guys might have to say on something like that. I mean, as far as, like, you know, on the EVPs and all that, like, how would they, you know, does that actually connect with the ghosts? And does that actually, like, connect with the ghosts, you know, as far as any kind of way that they're, you know, that they're clicking in, you know, to pick up signals?
0: I'm not sure I understand the nature of the question, actually.
1: I'm not either. I don't understand what he...
0: But there's nothing, these again are recorded on either a digital or a tape device, one of the two, mostly digital in the last year or two, and they come randomly, although I must say that a lot of the ones we've had tonight appear to be direct responses or, you know, fairly direct responses. So I'm sorry, but I just didn't understand that question. Wildcard Line, you're on the air with Barbara McBeth of the GIS.
3: Oh, George?
0: George is not here, sir. I'm Art Bell.
3: I'm sorry. I beg your pardon, Art Bell. It's an honor to talk to you. I've been listening for 10 years. Listen, I'm an American Yankee. Don't worry about that typhoon. I lived through Katrina and Rita. Everything's going to be okay. My question for Barbara, I found your site because of Coast to Coast AM, and I was wondering... the one that scares you the most and the ones that make you laugh the most, and I'll tell you the one that scares me the most. I've listened to the entire EVP gallery, Miss Barbara, and the one that says, am I dead? And I just want you to...
0: That scares you the most.
3: That's

0: one that it just jumps out at me. I've listened to the gallery all the way through, the EVP gallery at ghostpicks.com. And yeah. this has been for about 2 years. And it just, like, am I dead?
1: Yeah, I know. I recall that one myself. Okay, Barbara, it's a good question. What has humored you the most or scared you the most?
2: Boy, that's... There really hasn't been any that have scared me. There's been some that have bothered me. That would really be a difficult one, too. The one that amazed me the most was the ones with the... I don't know if you recall, Art, but the ones with the pipes rattling. We could hear the pipes, and we had recorded right before the pipes had started making the rattling sounds. We had recorded a voice that said, make the pipes do it now. And then shortly after that voice was when we were able to hear the pipes start. And we had recorded in that building over 100 times, and we had never heard that before or since.
1: Okay, and if you want to listen to these yourself, folks, ghostpicks.com is the place. West of the Rockies, you're on the air with Barbara McBeth.
3: Oh, so great to get through, especially with Barbara McBeth on as well. And
2: Thank you,
3: Mr. Art Bell.
1: Yes, sir.
3: I'm born and raised in New Orleans. I also, as your previous caller, survived both Katrina and Rita in the cities. And that makes me an evacuee-wee. Thank you. Now, I'm wondering, I'm born and raised in New Orleans. I'm wondering, ma'am, if you and your team have gotten into New Orleans to discover this genre. And if not, when? And if so, I want to hear it.
2: you are in my family's home area. My family is from Gonzales, Louisiana, which is between New Orleans and Baton Rouge. And I've been down in Louisiana many times throughout my life, but we have never conducted an investigation there. That is one of my goals, is to get down there, and because I'm aware of a lot of places I would like to go and investigate, but I've never done an investigation there.
1: Pretty haunted state, to be sure.
2: Yes, it's a wonderful state. I love it, but we've never.
1: When you all go on vacation, wherever it is that you go on vacation, Barbara, do you always carry your gear with you?
2: Yeah, we do. Me and Roger go on a little weekend jaunt or something, we always take our equipment with us.
1: Okay, all right, hold tight. Barbara McBeth is my guest. Brendan is down with a pretty hard case of the flu. But what a night it's been. If you've got questions about what you've been hearing, assuming you've made it this far, and that's quite an assumption, we'll be right back. Remember I said a little while ago, imagine trucking across the country and hearing something like this in the middle of the night. James, trucking through Georgia, says, this is fascinating. Theory about why so many voices seem childlike. Could it be that when you're dead, you're no longer tied to conventional space-time and can revert to whatever age you want to? Maybe, James, your theory as good as any other. Barbara McBeth will be right back.

0: All right. Wayne in Exeter, California says, gee, Art, I hope what we're hearing, those things we're hearing, are latent energy patterns being replayed somehow. I'd really hate to think there is no more justice and compassion in the next life than there is in this one. I agree with that, Barbara.
1: I do, too.
0: I hope
1: there's some kind
0: of energy.
1: EVP is theory. And
0: yeah.
1: It's quite exciting with the technology being developed today. No matter if they do find out and get a definite answer on what these voices are, I hope I'm alive to learn it.
0: Me too. I know what they aren't. And in the beginning, when we started dealing with EVP, we thought, oh, well, maybe it's some radio station, you know, and it's somehow getting into the recorder. And it's obviously not anything of that sort.
1: That's
0: or even
1: correct.
0: Close.
1: I mean,
0: so
1: we have
0: whatever
1: recorded,
0: it is, it's real.
1: I don't know, Art. It's kind of a sad situation for many souls.
0: It is. All right, here we go. A lot of people want to talk to you. Let's go to the wild card line and say hi. You're on the air with Barbara.
2: Hi, Art. This is Jordy from Rochester, Minnesota.
0: Yes.
2: Hi, Barbara. I've got an experiment that you guys may want to try. How about getting somebody that can do an out-of-body experience and actually go up to the tape recorder and try to talk to it?
1: Well, I know that there are people that are able to do that almost on command.
0: Mm-hmm.
1: I would have to definitely know that the person that we would bring with us to try that can actually do it.
0: You would not have to bring them with you, Barbara. People who can travel out of their body are able to astrally travel and go any place they want. So all you'd have to do is arrange with somebody to have a recorder running at a certain time and give it a shot. It's an interesting idea.
1: Yes, it is. And but myself, I would have to know that person is definitely able to do that.
0: That's one way to find out, that's for sure. East of the Rockies in Roanoke, Virginia. Robert, you're on the air with Barbara.
3: How are you doing tonight, Art?
0: Oh, just fine, sir.
3: And Barbara, this is a fascinating show because I have an account I would like to relate to you, and it may be something that might help you in your studies on this.
1: Yes.
3: This was back about 30 years ago. I was getting ready to do some Christmas promotion for a station here, and I was doing the voiceovers and the promotion in my house, and I usually do my work late at night when it's very quiet.
1: Mm-hmm.
3: And, Art, if you remember the old Sony TC-630 reel-to-reels.
0: Oh, of course.
3: The fantastic recorder, and I was using one of those. It was a reel-to-reel, which has sound on sound and sound with sound. It has a built-in echoplex.
0: Mm-hmm.
3: And depending on the speed of the tape, you can talk, and then you can get maybe a 7-second delay or a 13-second delay when the tape rolls by.
0: Mm-hmm.
3: And this was at Christmas time, and I had a little Christmas tree in my house and Christmas cards and everything around, and I was getting ready to do this voiceover. I reached over to get my, and I smoke too, I reached over to get my cigarettes, and I heard back through the, you can get a wet or a dry mix on these recorders. I heard back through the recorder, I heard a child's voice, a little girl's voice, that said, "Who's here?" Then there was about a 2-second delay, and it was like there was excitement in her voice that said, "Christmas." And this was late at night, 12 o'clock. I don't have any children. There was no children in the house. And I turned around quick. I just, natural instinct, I thought someone else was there in the room with me. No one there. I flipped the recorder off, played it back, and it was just as clear as a bell, just like I'm hearing tonight.
0: Oh, there you go. You just got a spontaneous EVP in a way that you could hear it. That's an amazing story, sir. Thank you. Thank you very much. And that's exactly what he got, was an EVP. First-time caller line? No. I'm sorry. Wild card line. Valerie in Pennsylvania. You're on with Barbara.
4: Yes, Art. I've had a question I wanted to ask Barbara for a long time. I think that if I were going to go and record EVPs, I would go to local cemetery and probably end up with you know, my relatives' graves. Have they ever recorded an EVP that they recognize the voice on?
0: Barbara?
1: We did on one occasion. The voice really wasn't the sound of our friend. He had committed suicide in his family's garage. But we did record a voice in the house. The family had called us to come and investigate because there was ghost activity taking place, and they thought it might have been our friend. And
0: I believe that you have made a pact, haven't you, Barbara, to attempt yourself
1: yes.
0: to create an EVP when you pass?
1: Yes. I would love to be able to do that. If I have a choice at all, I will do it. But how this voice responded to my husband was exactly the same way this friend of ours did when he was alive. It was his, and what he said I can't repeat because of the language, but it was...
0: Oh, and that brings up another topic. How many EVPs are not arable because of the language?
1: Really not a big percentage of them. We have recorded, you know, some bad language, but the majority is not like that.
0: Okay, all right. We don't have a lot of time. On the international line from London, England, Nick, you're on the air.
5: Hi, it's great to speak to you. I've got a question for Barbara. Does she have any ideas for new devices to record EVPs in the future? Are they investigating any new ideas or following any sort of intuitions they may have about how to go?
0: Okay, well, of course, Nick, they've made the transition from analog to digital, but beyond that, Barbara, anything else in the horizon?
1: Well, it would be depending on what we can afford. There's a lot of equipment out there I know that we could be using, but it's what we can afford.
0: Money, sure.
1: It's all, that's all what it comes down to.
0: West of the Rockies, Phoenix, Arizona, Robert.
6: Art, it's a pleasure to speak with you again, finally.
0: And you, sir.
6: Barbara, is it possible to record, I guess, family EVP in a place that you've never lived in before? And, well, I went blind 3 years ago. And ever since then, I have been visited by family members, animals, you know, whatever. Mm-hmm. And I'm just curious. I mean, I don't consider them haunting. I'm just curious, though, as to whether these spirits would have followed me here to Phoenix and whether or not it would be possible to record them if they were so inclined.
1: Yes, I believe it would be. If you have family members that are attached to you or looking over you as type of a guardian angel type of thing, I believe that... That would be possible, and you might want to try that.
0: Okay. In other words, why not? East of the Rockies, Matt in Iowa, you're on with Barbara.
7: All right, Barbara, nice to speak with you two again.
1: Thank you.
7: And just before I get on with my question for you guys who haven't tried this, it does work. It does come back real. But my question tonight was, has any of you ever been on a site, whether it be a cemetery or whatever, and played it back to someone and able to identify the voice?
0: Well, we just sort of answered that one. There was only one instance of that, right, Barbara?
1: Yes, and it did not sound like him except for the way the words and the way he spoke. It sounded like our friend, but the voice itself did not sound like him.
0: Okay. Wildcard line, Paula in Florida, you're on with Barbara.
8: Yeah, hi, hon. Hey, Barbara, I've listened to you before, and something strange has really happened to us. After I listened to you one night, I got on the tape recorder, and I started talking to my little grandson, because he passed away. And so I said something to him, and I just let the tape run, and then I played it back, and he said, "Talk to me." And then my granddaughter's sister, she saw my father-in-law here. My brother-in-law's been here. And I'm beginning to wonder, do we really go to the other side?
1: Well, I mean, any theory that you'd have would be just as good as anybody else's.
8: I'm really beginning to wonder.
1: I do think that there are times when family members come to us for certain reasons, but I don't believe that they – this is just my own belief now.
8: Yeah.
1: I don't believe that they always stay as a ghost. A ghost is usually experienced by many different people over a period of time. There's been recorded, documented hauntings that have taken place for hundreds of years in certain locations. I would hate to think that my loved ones were stuck here as ghosts.
0: Yeah,
8: well, as many people as you have taped, I'm just beginning to wonder.
0: Yeah.
8: Well, I mean, especially the children.
1: Yes, I know.
8: That's what got me upset.
1: It is upsetting because it's just thrown my perception of what happens to little children right out the window.
8: Well, I know. I even got him on film. I filmed him in the kitchen, in his room. I mean, it's just, and then, I mean, other people seeing him here, I mean, I'm really beginning to wonder what's going on.
1: Yeah. Did he live there at that location?
8: Yeah.
1: Did he?
8: Yeah, all of them did.
1: Well, they might not, there might be a reason why they're staying. If I were you, I'd record and see if you can get some answers on why they're there.
8: Yeah, that's what I'm doing. Yeah, I'm charging some batteries for my recorder right now.
0: Okay, well, listen, good luck, and please let us know.
8: Thank you so much.
0: Right, right. Please let us know how you do. Wildcard Line, you're on the air with Barbara Charlie in Crystal River, Florida, or California. Florida.
9: Hello, Art. Hello, Barbara.
1: Hello.
9: Congratulations, Art, on your new one on the way.
0: Thank you.
9: You're going to need a new hobby very soon. And I think Barbara has brought it to you. Three shows ago, when Barbara was on, her husband made some very interesting comments that you went, oh, I didn't know that. Oh, I didn't realize that. And I have a radio-trained ear, and the recordings that were made with laptops with a wide-open mic, not in voice-activated mode, recorded some traffic in the background. And I said, that's conversation. And so I downloaded the show, I isolated that, I filtered out all of the audible, recognizable voices, and sure enough, there is conversation in the background that is of a different frequency. It's on a different dimension, if you will. And what I think is happening is the what you're hearing that we can understand are burst transmissions from another dimension.
0: Well, that's as good a guess as any. I mean, we're all guessing about what this is. We have no idea what it is. Nobody can say with any surety what we're hearing, or that is to say where it's from, but it's real. Whatever it is, it's real. In other words, you're not hearing some fake baloney. You're just hearing something that's real, and it's going to leave – every show leaves everybody wondering what it is.
1: Yes.
0: We
1: don't know.
0: We just have no idea.
1: I could give you some any kind of explanation, but I would be wrong in doing that and, you know, stating it for a fact because we really don't know.
0: Mike in Iowa, you're on the air with Barbara Macbeth. Hello.
10: Hi. Thanks for taking my call.
0: Sure.
10: Barbara, I had a question regarding your recording techniques.
1: Yes.
10: Do you know if you use 24-bit depth or is that 16?
1: We use 16.
10: Okay. Would it be possible to do 24-bit? That would probably give you a higher dynamic range if you tried that.
1: That would be up to Brendan. He's the one that transfers the stuff from our recorders and into the files.
0: But we will. I'll tell you what. We'll be sure it gets passed on. How's that?
10: Okay.
0: All right. Thank you very much, and take care. Moving quickly to the wildcard line, Matthew in Fresno, California.
11: How you doing, Barbara? I had a question. My question was, can someone curse another person with these entities? And the reason I asked that is because of certain experiences I had while I was with a certain girlfriend of mine. And when you guys were talking about the food, bringing food, in her religion, when someone died, they would bring food and money to a funeral and they would burn it. And that would supposedly go up to the spirits. And my question was, is can someone else curse you? Because I feel like I had been cursed by this person's grandmother. And there were certain experiences that had occurred since that time. So,
0: all right, well, so can somebody curse you? You mean a living person or a spirit?
11: Can a person control these ghosts to come after somebody or taunt
1: them? I myself do not believe that that situation would be ghosts. I think that that would be a completely different kind of entity.
0: Okay. East of the Rockies, not a lot of time. You're on the air with Barbara McBeth.
12: Is this East of the Rockies?
0: That's it. All right. Robin, I think.
12: Yes. I have a short story and a question. I'm disabled, and I was coming down the steps and looking for stuff, and I had my robe on one arm and shoulder, and the other arm was off. And I went to the bedroom to look for things, and what I thought was my husband went to help me get the other arm on. And I turned around to thank him, and he's at the end of our long hall. He had just finished washing dishes in the kitchen, and I was shocked because I thought it was him, and I just thought, what happened here? And I said, were you just here? And he said, no. I said, you're not going to believe this, but somebody tried to help me get on my robe. And it wasn't him and it wasn't me, and we're the only two people here. And I was just curious if this entity, which I've never felt threatened, but I've always been telepathic and felt the presence, could become more menacing. And I was curious about EVPs or if I should just stay out of that realm.
0: Well,
1: that would really be up to you. I mean, if you feel like you could handle more than what took place there, you know, go for it. If it's something that's fearful to you and might cause you some fright and discomfort in your home, I would recommend you stay away from it.
0: Good advice. First-time caller line, you're on the air with Barbara McBeth. Hi.
13: Hello, Art.
0: Yes, hello.
13: Hi, you're the best, man. I wanted to have a thought about the children. Maybe you have to learn about death before you can pass over.
0: Oh, that's a good comment.
1: And I agree with you.
13: And a question for Barbara. Have you ever heard any other languages than English?
1: Yes.
0: Oh, that's a good one. Yes.
1: Yes, we have. We've recorded Spanish, other recordings. We've recorded what sounds like German or a derivative of German.
0: But obviously, for the purposes of a broadcast show, we're not going to play those because it's hard enough to hear in English, right?
1: That's correct. But yes, we have.
0: Although I must say, tonight's EVPs have been disturbingly clear. Well, Barbara, we've done it again. The website is ghostpicks.com, right?
1: Yes, and thank you for having me on, Art, and I want to wish you and your listeners happy Halloween.
0: Thank you, Barbara, and good night.
1: Good night.
0: Okay, folks, the typhoon permitting, we will be here tomorrow night, and of course, Halloween Eve for the traditional Ghost to Ghost program. From Manila, Philippines, I'm Art Bell. Good night.
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0: 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Tonight featuring Coast to Coast AM from June 19th, 1997.
1: I have been doing talk radio now for 13 years in its present incarnation. And I have never seen a period of more high strangeness than you're about to hear recited to you this morning. Whatever is going on in Arizona, it's getting beyond belief. Councilwoman Frances Barwood, she's a councilwoman on the Phoenix City Council, at least for now, who requested an investigation of what Bill Hamilton documented, along with many others. Then that will be followed by Richard Hoagland, who called all this 24 hours before it occurred, and then Whitley Strieber. And there are things going on that are way beyond the pale. So we'll kind of try to let it, we'll try to let it unwind in some sort of chronological order, if we can. So what I would suggest is two things. One, buckle in. Two, if you have a tape recorder, we love selling tapes, but I'm telling you right now, roll that sucker

0: We are about to go to Bill Hamilton, who is a UFO investigator. He captured some of the strange footage that you're now seeing nationwide. Strange as that may be, suddenly months after the event, like somebody threw a switch. Here's the quick chronology I've got. June 19th, 1997, about 12:45 p.m. this afternoon. Arizona Governor Fife Symington states he has ordered the Arizona Department of Public Safety to initiate a full investigation of the Phoenix Lights, that's in quotes, event of March 13, 1997. This event was captured on local TV. The governor's demeanor was dead serious. June 19, 1997, at 1 o'clock this afternoon, Governor Symington returns to the federal courthouse to continue his trial on federal indictments, fraud, and misrepresentation. June 19, 1997, about 5 p.m., Governor Symington calls an emergency press conference. Now, this is 4 hours later. An emergency press conference at which he announces there will be no investigation. In other words, he says, the whole subject was just a big joke. The faxer says, I am not able to provide answers that would explain his behavior. I can, however, play connect the dots, Hoagland's game. The thing is, I don't like where the dots logically lead. Let us begin with Bill Hamilton. Bill, welcome to the program. For some reason, I don't see... Oh, there you are.
1: Yes.
0: Bill, welcome to the program.
1: Yes, thank you, Art.
0: You want to tell people a little bit about your background? You're an investigator. You got some of the footage of the incident back on March 13th, correct?
1: Yes, I did. I've been investigating the UFO subject for 21 years now as a field investigator. And on the night of March 13th, I received a phone call from a man named Steve in Ahwatukee, just south of Phoenix, and he had, for the past 3 nights prior to March 13th, he and his family had been seeing some very strange lights and videotaping them, and he asked me to come down and check this out.
0: Right.
1: And I took along my friend Tom King. We went down there, and... We took a look at his video. He showed us where he was seeing these lights in the vicinity of the Estrella Mountains, and they reappeared that night at very low elevation below the peaks of the Estrellas in front of the Estrella Mountains, right over the Gila River Indian Reservation, and a kind of in an almost triangular formation. And ever since that night, of course, we found out that others had seen other objects that same night. In fact, we believe maybe 4 or 5 different events occurred over the Valley of the Sun that night. In fact, new reports are still coming in to me, and we're putting this all together in an event analysis down at Village Labs with Jim Delatoso and Michael Tanner, and...
0: I saw Mr. Delatoso on CNN. They're running that story every hour.
1: Uh-huh. And, in fact, we're finding out some very new, interesting information about these sightings, about the path of these objects, that one of these objects, which I believe was a large black triangle, reversed its path somewhere around Tucson. It was seen by some truck drivers driving north on Interstate 10, and their trajectory for that particular object would bring it right across our line of sight that particular night.
0: All right, CNN also has witnesses saying it was not just lights, that they were able to discern indeed a solid object, as you are describing. That's all over CNN right now.
1: Yes, that is correct. There were some of the witnesses could discern a solid object, especially the triangular object, but there was also an object that resembled, it, like one witness said, a carpenter's square,
0: mm-hmm.
1: a boomerang-type shaped object.
0: Boomerang, yes.
1: And
0: all right, so you got the footage. Is that footage that you got generally what is being nationally run all over the place now?
1: Our footage is being run, and another man's footage, Mike Kristen's footage, he took videotape from Moon Valley overlooking Phoenix,
0: mm-hmm.
1: and that's where you see this arc of lights that appears above the city lights. It's very dramatic footage.
0: Okay. I want to ask you just as an investigator, this occurred back on March 13th, a big one anyway.
1: Yeah.
0: And yesterday, prophetically, after the appearance of Richard Hoagland, and we're going to get to that, USA Today, ABC, NBC, MSNBC, and maybe even CBS, all suddenly, like somebody threw a switch, all went national with this story. Now, that was March 13th, March, April, May, June. This is June. It seems beyond the realm of the wildest possibility. I mean, these were prepared pieces that these networks had. They weren't thrown together in seconds. Now, this indicates there is either great management of the news, which is what I'm beginning to believe, and I don't like to believe those kinds of things.
1: Well, Art, what they were doing was they have local teams right here in Phoenix,
0: yes.
1: and they gathered these witnesses together at various locations, either
0: yes.
1: at Village Labs or, like this morning, we gathered together at Francis Barwood's house.
0: Yes.
1: And the local team comes in, they do the interviews, they took a copy of my footage, and they transmit it.
0: Yes.
1: And it's there, and it's going to be shown tonight.
0: Yes, I understand all that. But this synchronicity of all the mass media seems beyond a reason and beyond chance. At any rate, you called me earlier this evening.
1: Yes.
0: And relate to the audience, please, what you told me. Just tell them what you told me.
1: Well, I was concerned because I saw this Channel 15 news broadcast earlier this evening with Governor Symington coming on the air, and the newscaster announces that in an unprecedented move, Governor Symington has launched an official investigation into the sightings. Well, that kind of lifted my spirits. Then the governor came on and said, "The video that I saw a quick glimpse of was intriguing, so I am going to order a full, investigation of this through DPS, that's the Department of Public Safety. We are going to make all the necessary inquiries, and we're going to get to the bottom of it. We're going to find out if it was a UFO," and he said that very seriously.
0: Okay, this is an exact quote, isn't it?
1: That's an exact quote.
0: Okay.
1: And then a reporter comes on, and he says the governor is holding a press conference right now. That was, I guess, between 5 and 6 o'clock at the Capitol building. And he says that the DPS has turned up startling new information about this case. We will have this for you later. And that's when they had one of the governor's assistants come in. He was all dressed up in this alien costume. And he had a big laugh over, this was just a big joke.
0: Okay, there's one part of the chronology you missed. At about 1 o'clock, Governor Symington went to federal court.
1: Yes, that's true.
0: To continue his trial on federal indictments, fraud and misrepresentation, something to having to do with banks or something. And I am trying to find out whether at any time during that appearance in court, the governor went privately to chambers. And I have yet been unable to find out. Returning to the original announcement the governor made, his demeanor was dead serious, wasn't it? In other words, this was not presented originally as a joke, April Fool's in March here.
1: No, it wasn't. In fact, he looked like he was interested. He looked like he was serious. I just saw a replay of it. He used some other words in the replay, but they were still serious. So I'm baffled by it. and a lot of other people are baffled by it, and they've issued a phone number to take a poll about people's opinion of what the governor did. And I understand the feedback I've heard so far is that there are a lot of people here in Phoenix that are very irked over what he did.
0: Is the governor, in your opinion, a stable man?
1: Well, I have never seen him behave in this fashion. This seems out of character for him. And I don't know exactly what's going on. We know that the mayor of Phoenix, who is Skip Rimsa, has kind of poo-pooed this whole subject. He just kind of ridicules it.
0: Yes, and Francis Barwood along the way.
1: Yeah. Now, we're conducting a serious ongoing investigation. We're talking to, you know, we're having new witnesses come forth who may be put a little put off by all of this. We have filed an FOIA request with the FAA, and the request was to seek any and all records, documents, and audio tapes regarding unidentified objects, lights, flares, or any other unusual airborne phenomena in the vicinity of Phoenix on that particular night.
0: All right. Hopefully you'll get some sort of a cogent answer to that, but I wouldn't hold my breath if this is as serious as it would appear to be. Now, you said one other thing when you called me earlier. You said that Phoenix has got FBI crawling all over it.
1: Well, in a... We have a report that there are an unusual number of FBI personnel at a particular downtown hotel, and we are and I got a report from two sources, so we are sending in somebody who's an investigator to check this out even further to see if we can get an absolute verification on this.
0: I also have, and I hesitate to repeat them. I don't like repeating them, but they make some sort of sense now. I have reports, and I've been getting continuing reports over the Internet and elsewhere, that there are large army convoys headed for Phoenix. Here's one, for example, that says at dawn on Wednesday, May 28th, a U.S. Army military convoy of more than 100 trucks and other vehicles departed for Phoenix from Fort Huachuca, is it? Near Sierra Vista? Huachuca, thank you. Near Sierra Vista, Arizona, 70 miles southeast of Tucson. The media were told that, quote, the people have nothing to worry about, end quote, and this high-tech convoy is going to Phoenix for routine communications operations. Were you aware of this report?
1: Yes, I've gotten the same report myself on the Internet, and I'm also checking into that to see. I don't know whether somebody was sending some bogus report or whether this has some authenticity to it.
0: All right, it goes on. It is believed that this convoy is a blatant ploy, that this convoy is confirmation of a pre-planned attempt at placing Phoenix and most probably all of Arizona along the southwest border under martial law sometime in July of 1997, and it cites a notice to Governor Symington and General Van Dyke of the Arizona National Guard.
1: Yes.
0: So you're aware of all this?
1: I am aware of that, yes, and I am looking into it further. Because I believe Frances also has the same report, because I talked to her about it this morning.
0: All right. Do you have any sense, does all of this have any meaning for you? Are you able to use a Hoaglandism, connect any dots here? Do you have the slightest idea what the hell is going on?
1: Well, Art, all I can say is, at this point in time, I'm looking into it. I don't know what's going on, and this is very bizarre, very strange activity that's going on. We're still getting sighting reports. I had a phone call tonight of something seen Monday night, so the sightings are continuing. They're not on such a large scale as on the 13th, but we have been getting reports since March 13th about military convoys. In fact, 1 week after March 13th, I heard there was a military convoy moving along McDowell Road down here in Phoenix, and witnesses talked to me about it. I heard that, and here's a very strange thing.
0: Bill, real quick, because we're out of time here.
1: Okay. F-16 supposedly didn't go up that particular night. Now
0: yes.
1: Lieutenant Colonel Hauser is saying F-16s were in the air,
0: what?
1: But they didn't chase the UFOs.
0: But they...
1: So,
0: first they said flares, now they say there were no flares in the sky that night.
1: Right.
0: And there was no operation going on in the sky that night.
1: Right.
0: We're not getting any stories straight. Bill, let's stay in touch. Thank you very much.
1: Okay, Art.
0: All right, that's Bill Hamilton, folks. Coming up in a moment, Councilwoman Frances Barwood.
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1: Coming up in a moment, Councilwoman Frances Barwood. She is a councilwoman on the Phoenix City Council, where many of us are beginning to wonder if there is something astray with the water supply. Just kidding, Governor. So, to Frances Barwood in a moment. In the wings, Richard Hoagland and Whitley Strieber, as we try to make some sense of the senseless.

0: Now, the mystery deepens, and we go to Frances Barwood, councilwoman on the Phoenix City Council. Frances.
1: How are you?
0: Confused.
1: Well, we've got to stop meeting like this, Art.
0: I understand you were on CBS's morning program and also on ABC's Good Morning America. Is that right?
1: Well, no, it was CBS This Morning,
0: CBS
1: and then this evening is Hard Copy.
0: Hard Copy.
1: But then some of the others have been on the other show. So it's been kind of, this has been one of the most interesting days that I've had.
0: Okay. Let me read you yet another fact I've got that will set this up. At 12:30 this afternoon, the governor of Arizona called a press conference, said that he's going to call for an official investigation of the lights over Phoenix, said that he was going to get to the bottom of it since it's now making a stir in the media nationwide. At 5 o'clock, he called another conference. This time, he said it was all a joke and that the press is taking all of this too seriously. At the conference, he had someone who was all dressed up as an alien. And the faxer simply says, Francis, who in the hell got to him in that five-hour period?
1: Well, that's kind of an interesting question. I'll tell you, I started getting phone calls a little bit after the press conference, which was carried live on the TV stations, because apparently everybody thought that something had really occurred that he found out about. And the people that started calling me were very upset when they realized it was a joke. And
0: You're in politics, Francis. He's in politics. And you know Governor Simington's history probably better than the rest of us. How would you characterize this man? Is this a man who would do what he did today?
1: This is really quite out of character for Fife. I've known him for a while. And he is just a kind of a common sense and logic type person. He is not a jokester. And he, you know, is somebody that you can sit down and talk with and will be sincere about things.
0: And unlike the mayor, who you would not characterize as your best friend,
1: right.
0: You do have had a good relationship with the governor, right?
1: Yes, I have. This was really astonishing. Today has been kind of like going on a merry-go-round, but I've had so many calls from news media across the country, and I've been on radio stations in towns that I've never been to. and then, you know, to have this announcement on the TV, on the news, just a little afternoon was very exciting. And I received phone calls from people saying, this is wonderful. You know, he's looking into this, and, you know, now we'll get to the bottom of it.
0: And I'm sure you felt the exhilaration of some vindication, because here was the governor of the state calling for what you had simply called for and got so much trouble for.
1: That's true. And it was, you know, one of the things that I said was, you know, well, I guess he's really, you know, not afraid, because it seems like everybody else is afraid to deal with this. And then this evening, as we were sitting down grabbing a bite to eat, had the TV on, and they have this live press conference, and here he is saying, you know, they've got this breakthrough, and it was a hoax, and they caught the perpetrator, and out walks this, you know, alien person. And it was like my husband just turned around, and he goes, oh, brother, it's a joke. And it's kind of the feeling, you know, it's like, how can you joke about something that so many people feel so serious about and are so curious about, whether they've seen it or didn't see it, they know that something happened that night.
0: Okay, I sat and I tried to imagine why the governor, assuming he's stable, would do such a thing. And the only thing I could come up with is he is in under federal indictment, is that correct?
1: That's correct.
0: And, in fact, made a court appearance. Could it be, Francis, that noting the national publicity surrounding this and knowing that the Phoenix, in fact, Arizona media, if not national, would possibly be reporting on his court appearance, that he could somehow divert the media attention from that court appearance. In other words, could that be a motivation?
1: Well, he's been in court for, I think, about 2 weeks now.
0: Uh-huh.
1: And it's been every day, you know, morning session, afternoon session. And it's 23 counts that he's been indicted for.
0: So there's nothing particularly unusual about this day. It was not a day of some resolution or announcement or finality or something.
1: No, and as a matter of fact, the lunch press conference that he had was about another subject, and this was kind of a side issue. And he just said, you know, oh, and by the way, we're going to be looking into these lights that were over the valley. And it was, you know, I mean, wow, you know, everybody was, like, really excited. And then by 5 o'clock, it was, you know, obvious that he had totally changed.
0: Can you offer any insight?
1: No.
0: even a guess, Francis?
1: It's just been really strange. An awful lot of people, like I said, not only called me, but Channel 3 had 70 calls in a half hour. KFYI, which is a station we get you on,
0: right?
1: It was, you know, getting so many calls, it was just nonstop. And I talked to some of the other radio stations, and they, I mean, some of the reporters were very upset, and they said that, you know, they've been just getting calls in and people are very angry.
0: With regard to the original news conference, the media took it absolutely seriously. In other words, there was no wink and a nod or a little suggestion of a possible joke. So the media reported it as a very serious matter, didn't
1: right.
0: they?
1: And not only that, but apparently only very few were in on this. It was his chief of staff. His, I think, press secretary, and two people from DPS, and the rest of his staff and the rest of DPS did not know about it at all. And they had taken this also very seriously. And on television tonight, they said that there are several people in DPS who are very angry that, you know...
2: 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And now, Art Bell.

0: 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And now, Art Bell.
1: He said to me, I said, I heard the announcement, and I am really proud of the governor for doing this. And I said, can I talk to him? And she said, oh, well, he's back in court this afternoon. And I said, you know, this is great. Can you have him call me? And she said, well, he'll be out at around a little bit before 5. I'll have him call you as soon as he's out of court.
2: Okay.
1: And I said, that's great. I really want to tell him that I appreciate that he's kind of stuck his neck out and, you know, he's going to go ahead with this. And I said, how are things? And she said, this place down here it's like a zoo. She goes, I don't know what the heck is going on, but it's just real active. And, I mean, she said it in total sincerity. I have no doubt that that's exactly what was happening.
2: So, in other words, she wasn't chuckling. There was no little lilt of humor in her voice indicating to you this whole thing might be a setup.
1: Right, and apparently the reason that things were active down there was because he had made the announcement that, you know, he's ordered this investigation, and everybody was, you know, just kind of, oh, tell me more about it and all this kind of stuff. So, you know, up to that point, everything was, you know, just as everybody thought it was.
2: Well, then, Francis, if this was not a diversionary tactic, and it doesn't sound like now that it was, could it have been an intentional effort to yet pull this whole thing in Phoenix further into the chuckle factor category for some reason?
1: I would hope not. First of all, he is not the type that's done this. You know, he's not a person that is a jokester at all.
2: Has he had any comment to make in the ongoing situation between the mayor and yourself? Now, the mayor has been, in my opinion, totally cruel to you. The aluminum foil thing, I got so angry about that last night, I put on an aluminum foil hat. And I talked into the aluminum foil and I said, hello, mayor, can you hear me? So I was having fun with that, but it's not really so funny what they've been doing, what the mayor and others have been doing to you. And has the governor during this whole period had any comment on the whole ongoing thing?
1: No, not at all. And, you know, like I said, it's been interesting how people avoid talking about the lights over Phoenix. But he's not at all like the mayor. And I would hope that he would never get that way. But he's never been one to put anybody down, and I don't think this was an attempt to put me down either, because he's not like that at all.
2: So then we have an act done with no apparent motivation.
1: Totally out of character.
2: Hmm. Let me ask you about the same thing that I just ran past Bill Hamilton, and that is the reports of FBI in unusual numbers in Phoenix for some reason, and of course even wilder reports of military convoys headed toward Phoenix. Can you confirm that you also have seen these and heard of these reports?
1: I have both seen and heard of these reports. They look very official and they're very detailed. I don't know if, you know, it is something that somebody took a long time to make up or what's going on, but one of the things is that a report was that there are FBI and KGB agents.
2: Excuse me? Whoa, stop.
1: Yes.
2: You did say KGB?
1: Right.
2: And what would the KGB be doing here?
1: I have not a clue. And that I had asked Bill Hamilton that, and apparently going on right now in Denver is the Big 8 meeting, and tonight Yeltsin came in.
2: Okay.
1: But that's in Denver. That's not here.
2: Big distance between Denver and Phoenix.
1: But

0: It seems that an awful lot of people are very focused on Phoenix right now, and I honestly, I don't know what has triggered this, but it seems to be that everybody is anticipating something within this month.
1: That something is going to happen in Phoenix.
0: Yes.
1: Now, I know you are a listener when you can be to my program.
0: Right.
1: We are going to shortly be going to Richard Hoagland. Richard Hoagland, incredibly, called this whole thing. He said 24 hours prior to the beginning of all this, even the first report, that something big was about to happen in Phoenix.
0: Mm-hmm.
1: Did you hear? You heard part of that, didn't you?
0: Yes, and I talked to Richard earlier tonight, and I'll tell you, it's getting pretty creepy. It's absolutely fascinating, and it's kind of waiting for all the puzzle pieces to fit.
1: Uh-huh. Politically, now I know you are still, I guess the recall is going forward. You're being recalled.
0: Well,
1: they're trying.
0: It gets kind of interesting because you know that right after the article appeared in the paper, the recall that had been put on hold was activated again, but 2 days later.
1: So it's now activated again.
0: Well, then it was challenged back in court, and then it was kind of on hold. And last Friday, the 13th, the judge decided that even though the signatures were invalid.
1: Wait a minute. There were invalid signatures on the recall petition?
0: Right.
1: In other words, signatures they could not verify as being on voter rolls, that kind of thing?
0: Well, some were crossed out and some were not notarized. And that normally would be thrown out, but he said that our city clerk did the right thing by saying that they should not be considered. However, he was going to allow them.
1: What?
0: Yes. It gets kind of interesting because the recall is September 9th and my term ends December 31st. So it will be actually a recall for 3 months.
1: Why would they be going to all of this effort, in your estimation, to recall you when you're not going to be there anyway?
0: I guess there's some people that really would not like to have me there. It's interesting. It is just interesting.
1: I mean, I know it sounds ridiculous, and I only half mean it, but is there something in the water there? What's going on in Arizona, in Phoenix?
0: There's definitely something in the air, but I don't know. This has been so strange these last few days. It's like we're on an accelerated path.
1: A lot of people now regard you as a very brave individual. Is there anything people can do to help you? I mean, would you like to have them call City Hall, have a discussion, write to the mayor, do something, anything? In other words, I see you that way myself. You were out front before anybody else got started on this. All you did was say, I mean, we've all seen it now, thank heavens. For whatever reason, they've been running this footage. There's another thing.
0: Mm-hmm.
1: Do you have any sense of how something that happened on March 13th, April, May, and now June, could suddenly be run by all of the national media all at once like this? Any idea how that could happen?
0: Well, they probably have decided that, they didn't want to be beat out by the other ones, I guess, because I think we've heard from every single station in existence.
1: Yeah, but these reports that all ran at once, these were prepared reports. They weren't just thrown together at the last moment. I watched NBC Brokaw's report. ABC's was even more extensive. It takes time to do a report like that. Now, other people are saying, well, the USA Today led them. That's, in my opinion, totally impossible. They only would have had hours,
0: mm-hmm.
1: not enough time. It just cannot explain the synchronicity of everybody doing it at once, a rather obscure story, all of a sudden blown up.
0: It is interesting, isn't it? It just all hit the same day. I can't explain it other than, maybe there is something significant about this week or... This
1: Maybe there is for Phoenix. It's like somebody threw a switch. Again, a final question because we're running out of time. Is there anything people can do to help you?
0: I would say, you know, definitely write to the mayor or call the mayor or fax him or email him and tell him, you know, to investigate this. But also the congressmen, the senators of the state of Arizona.
1: Uh-huh.
0: You know, not to be afraid and to find out what the heck went on.
1: Some All right. In other words, get a spine out there.
0: Yeah, kind of.
1: Get
0: Don't
1: a clue.
0: Be a wimp, right?
1: Don't be a wimp, right? Francis, thank you. Stay tuned. Oh, Richard Hoagland is coming up.
0: Thank you.
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1: Top of the morning, everybody. For those of you who missed the first hour, I'm sorry, you missed quite a bit. Bill Hamilton filled the first half hour, the investigator who took photographs of the lights over Phoenix, commenting on the lights, on the reports, on the occurrences of the day. An occurrence where the governor of Arizona came out in a serious, very deadpan, serious manner and said it was time for an investigation of what went on over Phoenix. Then he went into court to face charges that he has been facing for some time, and at about 5 o'clock came out and called, quote, an emergency press conference in which he said it's all a joke, and trotted out one of his press people dressed as an alien to add to the joke part of it. I just received a fax saying, Art, as much as I enjoy your show, it enrages me beyond measure that you trash Fife Symington's reputation with a statement like, is he stable? Well, it was not a statement, it was a question, and I meant it. I have nothing against Fife Symington. I've always had a lot of respect for him, but I think it is a reasonable question under the circumstances. It does not seem a stable action, and it does not seem Bob Mohan, I know Bob at KFYI, who says, Holy Father in Heaven, deliver me from the humorless people. That kind of humor, after this kind of story, with people being, people like Councilwoman Frances Barwood being trashed by the mayor of Phoenix. You know, there's just not a whole lot of humor around this whole thing right now. So I can't imagine that he would do that. Anyway, Bill Hamilton was followed by Councilwoman Frances Barwood. Both Frances and Bill confirm that there are a lot of FBI and, get this, KGB people in the Phoenix area. They both have heard the same reports of military convoys moving toward Phoenix. I know, folks, this gets pretty weird. I just heard from Keith Rowland, my webmaster, who says there are now links on our site, www.artbell.com, to the CNN story about the Phoenix lights and the Las Vegas story, Las Vegas Sun, which has an AP story on the whole thing with the Arizona governor that occurred during the day. So, again, I have no ill will or ill feeling toward the governor. I simply have questions. And under the circumstances, a question about stability I think is entirely appropriate, and I don't mean it in any negative way. I simply don't know what the hell's going on. Now, coming up in a moment, the guy, I don't want to say who started all this, but who called this, as a psychic would call something, Richard Hoagland, is coming on. He'll be followed by Whitley Strieber, who is patiently listening to all of this. So there you are.

0: By the way, I would like to again stress on behalf of Councilwoman Frances Barwood, who has been fantastic through all of this and merely requested an investigation in the beginning, that all of you flood City Hall with requests that the investigation actually be conducted and that they lay off Frances Barwood. On her behalf, I would like to request that you do that wherever you are in the nation. If you have seen the lights with your own eyes, seen the light, so to speak, then would you not, if you were in Phoenix, want that investigated? All right, now we move to the man who 24 hours before all of this began appeared to call it, as a psychic would call something. Now he, of course, is going to object to that, because he says there is pure science behind how he knew what was about to happen. And by the way, he thinks he knows more of what's going to happen. Richard C. Hoagland. But the following facts, and it probably should set things up fairly well. It comes from, I think, Dean in Honolulu, Hawaii. Art. The putrescent smell of control. Finger snapping. Sound effect added. And three TV networks and one major newspaper simultaneously giving coverage to the Phoenix phenomena reaches far and wide, even out here in the Pacific. And that Richard Hoagland called the shot based on his tetrahedral physics is even more odorous. It is blatantly clear that there is an ongoing attempt by the unseen to control social opinion and focus. You pointed out the odds of such simultaneous occurrences are minuscule. I did indeed. But what may not have occurred to you is that Hoagland, and then in parenthesis, Hoaxland, may in fact be part of the agenda machine, the convoluted path by which he arrives at his conclusions, which become predictions, also defy all odds. Further, his methods go against all reason, that is, good science chooses and tests the simplest models of reality, not the most convoluted. I smell a rat, and the rat extends beyond the unseen agenda machine. Here is, if I can punch the right button, Richard C. Hoagland. Richard.
1: Good morning, Art.
0: Good morning. I did not expect to have you back on the air so soon.
1: Neither did
0: but
1: I.
0: But events are as they are, Richard. I'm going to have to ask you to do what you usually don't do. And that is, we have a lot of news. And first, though, I think for the sake of continuity, you should try and explain to the audience, if that is possible for you, the shortest version possible of how you possibly arrived at what this faxer accuses you of, arriving at a conclusion that you could not possibly, in his opinion, have arrived at. So try and explain to the audience how you got to where you got to.
1: Well, I had a call this afternoon from the Arizona Republic, and I hope the reporter is listening, because I'm going to try to do it briefly one more time.
0: All right. I sent that call to you.
1: Thank you. This is science. This is not magic. This is not channeling. This is not, you know, I am not part of the C word. I am not part of any conspiracy. What I find sad in Frank's, you know, communication is the idea that in this culture, the only way you can know something's going to happen is if you're in on it. You know, if you have a deep throat, if you have a source, if you have some inside information, insider trading.
0: Right.
1: That good old-fashioned thinking is passé. That we are somehow slaves to an authoritarian pyramid where the only way you can ever know something is if somebody who knows more than you do tells you.
0: Yes.
1: And what I've been saying consistently from the beginning, for 15 years and in the last several years when we've been doing the show, is that I have a radically different, rather remarkably, you know, unique approach, which is, why don't we try to figure it out ourselves? And in excruciating detail sometimes on your show particularly, I have laid out the process whereby I have arrived at certain conclusions, and I did the other night. Now, if Frank can't follow, if he doesn't get redshift and run the numbers, I've given sources, references, you know, the qualitative torturous route is relative. And I'm using that as a pun.
0: All right, give us
1: relativity. Let me finish.
0: Okay.
1: Relativity, Einsteinian relativity, is not logical. It cannot be arrived at by just anybody. Albert Einstein arrived at relativity by an extraordinarily torturous route. Yet it is now accepted as science, as fact, as the way the universe works, not because of the route by which he arrived at it, but because of the experiments that proved he was probably right.
0: So in other words, even if I had Einstein here explaining it all, I'd be getting faxes telling, saying, damn it, tell Albert to get to the point.
1: Well, you'd have faxes saying that, oh, no, it goes against common sense. It violates Occam's razor. That's what this gentleman is referring to.
0: Yes, uh-huh.
1: And this is a fallacious myth about science, because a lot of what we believe now in science is not the simplest explanation. It is the correct explanation. Now, how do we know it's correct? Because it predicts. This idea that only the simplest theory is the correct one is totally off the beam. If I were to take the entire evening, I could go through discovery after discovery.
0: I know.
1: Where, in fact, it is not a simple explanation that has turned out to be right by the criteria of a successful set of predictions. It's a much more interesting and complicated view of reality. So this is not simplistic, and I'm going to obviously cut corners in trying to do this simply.
0: Please.
1: And what I did for the reporter was to say it the following way. We have on the table a certain database. We have a set of landings on the moon and other planets, particularly Mars, at a certain set of coordinates at a certain time. That's part of the public record. You cannot argue with them. And what we simply did was to take that factual database and plug it into a well-known computer program called Redshift, which allows us to do not only simulations of the sky as seen from any spot on Earth, but from any spot on the moon and on Mars.
0: Okay.
1: It's the only program I know that's available for, you know, under $100 that can do that.
0: By the way, thank you for the present. I have yet to load it into the computer, but I have Redshift 2. Thank you.
1: You're quite welcome, and happy birthday once again. So what we did was we simply put in the best available coordinates and times as derived from official records, most of which came from NASA themselves.
0: Right.
1: In particular, one source from the U.S. Geological Survey, Don Wilhelm, who wrote a brilliant book called To a Rocky Moon, published by the University of Arizona in 1994. And when we put these numbers into the computer, basically Greenwich time, latitude, longitude, and looked at the sky, mm-hmm. nothing more complicated,
0: mm-hmm.
1: we saw a stunning recurring pattern. And science begins in patterns.
0: Correct.
1: And the pattern was OSIRIS and Sirius, and also Leo, which is connected. And it, obviously, for someone who's a generalist like myself, who knows, you know, on a first-name basis, people like Graham Hancock and mm-hmm. Robert Bevall
0: mm-hmm.
1: and John West and many others who have labored in the vineyards and who knows a little bit about Egyptian mythology, it didn't take a rocket scientist, which I'm not, to realize that what I was seeing was a stunningly Egyptian pattern, and the capper was when I rediscovered through Ken Johnston's private archive the mission patch of Apollo itself, which featured Orion. We went to the moon under the banner of Orion.
0: Boiled down, information from Egypt has been driving NASA's agenda when they launch, when they land, where they land, the whole thing. For years and years and years. Is that about correct?
1: For both manned and unmanned missions, and we now have database extending from the moon to Mars. Even the times when the photographs of Sidonia were acquired were taken when Orion was at 19.5,
0: uh-huh.
1: when Leo was at a certain angle.
0: All right, for a lot of Americans listening, this becomes very obscure, and they would ask, okay, fine, how then do you take that database and come up with a prediction about Phoenix, for heaven's sakes?
1: Because as we were looking at the impending moon, Mars mission Pathfinder, in because of the web now and the ability to get accurate data from inside NASA, from the honest side of NASA, from the engineers running the mission, on NASA's own website, there was posted a time on July 4th when the Mars Pathfinder, as a bullet, it's not going to go into orbit, it's going to streak right from space to the ground in 4 minutes when it was going to enter the Earth, the Martian atmosphere at about 125 kilometers. I misspoke the other night. It's very high in the atmosphere when the entry into the air of Mars begins.
0: Okay.
1: And so I ran the computer program, which had turned out this stunningly Egyptian mythological pattern for the Pathfinder landing on July 4th at entry interface of 16:50:51 Greenwich Mean Time.
0: Okay.
1: That's 4:50:51 in the afternoon in Greenwich.
0: Right.
1: And nothing fit. Nothing significant.
0: In other words, based on your entire database of looking at all these years of NASA missions...
1: And seeing it work,
0: this
1: found the exception that didn't work.
0: Pathfinder suddenly didn't work. For it to arrive on July 4th, didn't fit, nothing fit, nothing worked. For it to work, Pathfinder would have to arrive not on the 4th, but on the 20th. And you said last night...
1: Well, I ran the 20th, and this is why I ran the 20th. Because everything else about Pathfinder is tetrahedral. It is the encapsulation, the epitomization of this whole 19.5 business.
0: Yes, sir.
1: The shape of the spacecraft is tetrahedral. They left Earth when Mars was at 19.5 degrees above the horizon.
0: Okay.
1: They are landing on Mars at 19.5 degrees, like Viking was supposed to do 20 years ago.
0: If it lands on the 4th.
1: Yeah, well, no matter what time it lands, it's targeted, we're told, for 19.5.
0: Right, we're told.
1: So that's what impelled me to look and see if the celestial part of it also fit the pattern. And it didn't.
0: Nothing fit.
1: No. So then I said, okay, it's obvious we're missing a clue here. I wonder if it could be so blatant as to be on the 20th. And they just haven't gotten around to telling all of us out here who are paying for it. So I ran the program. And see, again, Art, it's the extraordinary power of the desktop and the laptop computers.
0: Oh, yes. Oh, yes.
1: Without this, they'd be getting away with murder like they've been doing for 30 years.
0: Careful about your words, because we have more news.
1: I was thinking that myself.
0: Yeah,
1: yes.
0: Okay.
1: So I ran the pattern for the 20th. I ran the program, and bingo, the pattern popped out.
0: Mm-hmm.
1: At the time on the 20th, which they are claiming on their website that they are going to land,
0: mm-hmm.
1: Not only is Orion at 19.5 on Mars that evening, but a little bit away, several hundred miles around the planet, at Cydonia, Leo is dead set on the meridian with the face, the Martian Sphinx, looking at its counterpart in the Martian sky.
0: Mm-hmm.
1: And simultaneously on the moon, at Tranquility, the hallmark of the first landing on July 20th back in 69, after umpteen revolutions and processions and nutations, because these bodies are rolling and pitching like ships in a high sea in three dimensions.
0: Sure.
1: This is not a static universe. It's a constantly moving set of spinning little objects.
0: Understood.
1: So to get at a certain place and time on three separate worlds and have everything fit, bingo, is overwhelmingly impossible. Not arcane, not torturous, just impossible.
0: Impossible. So,
1: but the computer popped out Orion, 19.5 degrees over the horizon of Tranquility next to the vacant landing site of Apollo 11.
0: Mm-hmm.
1: And because of March 13th and the events over Phoenix,
0: yes,
1: lost in dim memory now, except for a spate of news coverage in the last 24 hours, I said, I wonder about Phoenix. And that, of course, got me thinking about the meaning of Phoenix, which, of course, suddenly, you know, you get hit between the eyes. For God's sake, Phoenix is one of two American cities which are tied in to this whole Egyptian mythos. Do you know the other one?
0: Washington, D.C.?
1: No.
0: No?
1: Memphis, Tennessee.
0: Memphis? No kidding.
1: Okay.
0: I would have said Washington, federalized in the way that you have explained me Phoenix.
1: No, I'm talking mythologically and symbolically.
0: All
1: Memphis,
0: right. Well,
1: of course, after Memphis in Egypt.
0: I don't want to get too far out because we're going to lose people, Richard.
1: So the Phoenix connection is hit you between the eyes. The Phoenix is the encapsulation of the whole Egyptian mythos. Osiris Orion represents reincarnation. The phoenix represents reincarnation.
0: Mm-hmm.
1: The new born from the old. The new born from the ashes of the old. So I'm looking at Phoenix, and I'm looking at this Egyptian connection, and I thought, my God, what if I ran the stars over Phoenix? And I put them in the computer, and not only do they work precisely for the 20th of July of this year, they also work going back to the first landing on the moon.
0: All right, hold it tight right there. We'll be right back to you. Bottom of the hour from the high desert. This is CBC. I'm Art Bell. There's much more to come. Don't touch that dial.
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0: Justine Duarte Bell, Somewhere in Time, on Premier Radio Networks. 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
1: And I have a variety of guests this morning lined up for you. Richard Hoagland presently, and we're going to try to get this wrapped up shortly. And there's a big shot coming toward the end of this, so prepare yourself. And then comes Whitley Strieber with yet another shock.

0: Back now to Richard C. Hoagland. Richard, we've got to get this done quickly. Basically, you have explained the connection, years of work, literally, of plotting this, computer projections, and the fact is the Pathfinder has got to land not on the 4th, because it's all wrong, but on the 20th. So based on that, you made several predictions. One, that Pathfinder would, in the next few days, be lost, and then suddenly, magically found again, but there would be a new date for the landing, which would then be the 20th, not the 4th, and it would not be where they originally wanted to land, but instead, Cydonia.
1: That's basically correct. See, the problem is, how do you get from here to there? And one scenario is they have to lose it and then discover it too late to correct a problem. So their backup is, well, everybody wants to go to Cydonia. Donna Shirley, who's the program manager at JPL, said at the launch that even if we just get it down there, it's a success. So politically, that appeared to be a reasonable scenario to satisfy the numbers, the pattern. What's important, Art, is this is an extraordinary plan, which is literally decades in the making. When you talk to aerospace engineers, as we have, when you have people like Marv Zarnik, who was a former NASA, you know, employee of the year, won mm-hmm. awards from NASA, McDonnell Douglas engineer, mm-hmm. I think he's listening tonight, in and out of Houston, you know, a blue ribbon member of the elite team that got us to the moon. When you present him with this data, which I did several months ago in St. Louis, and he literally has his jaw fall on the floor as part of the flight team that did the calculations for orbit, for rendezvous, for lunar landing, part of the program since before Mercury, and he affirms, and colleagues of his caliber, that there's no way this pattern can exist unless it was an unwritten prime directive, the most important thing on the runway, and everything else flowed from it. You know, you're onto something.
0: All right, so you didn't channel this. It's good, hard science.
1: With the availability of modern democratized technology, thank God for Bill Gates, and the, you know, computer programs like Redshift.
0: All right, and so based on that, you predicted that something was going to occur in Phoenix, and by God, within 24 hours, all hell has broken loose.
1: And the reason is there is an inexplicable but ineluctable connection.
0: All right, now
1: the stellar pattern between Phoenix and Mars and Cydonia.
0: And at this point, you suspect more will occur in Phoenix. We talked privately about it. I think it's better not aired. What do you think?
1: Well, let's just say that I would like an awful lot of people crawling all over the story and asking why all the weirdness.
0: You okay.
1: know, the governor's actions are inexplicable unless there is other pressures being brought to bear, to my opinion. The fact that we have federal agents, apparently, in Phoenix, the fact that we have rumors of troop movements, the fact that we have now rumors of KGB agents, something pretty interesting is occurring in Phoenix, and the numbers and the pattern says it's connected to a NASA mission,
0: right,
1: which is now just days away from Mars.
0: Pathfinder, yes. All right, now let me give you two pieces of information. I would like your reaction to it, and then we'll go on. Palo Alto, California, June 17th. That was my birthday, UPI. Two adults and two teenagers are being held on suspicion of beating a NASA scientist to death Friday in Palo Alto. The suspects were booked for investigation of murdering Herbert Burt Kay, who was killed Friday on a downtown street not far from his home, around the corner from the police station. Kaufman said Kay's body, get this, was found stuffed between an oak tree and a fence. K-38 was a computer scientist at NASA Ames Research Center in Mountain View. He moved to Palo Alto about 2 months ago with his wife and 2-year-old twin daughters. Now, NASA Ames Research Center, computer scientist. Now, come forward to yesterday, or the day before, really, Washington Associated Press. Listen to me carefully, folks. The director of a space exploration program at NASA was killed when a tree fell on his car during a violent thunderstorm. Jurgen H. Rahe, I believe it is, R-A-H-E, 57, brace yourself now, science director for NASA's Solar System Exploration Program was killed Wednesday night as he drove near his home in Potomac, Maryland, a Washington suburb. Ra was in charge of the overall management of the National Aeronautics and Space Administration's program of sending robot craft to explore planets beyond the Earth. He was, now listen carefully, the general manager of the Galileo spacecraft mission to Jupiter and the Mars Pathfinder, a mission that will include an unmanned landing on Mars July 4th. Richard?
1: When I was at Cape Canaveral a few months ago for the Mars Surveyor launch in November, some of our contingent went over to the press site on Merritt Island, which is where I used to hang out back in my days covering the moon launches for Cronkite and CBS.
0: Mm-hmm.
1: And they built a brand new press center. It makes me drool compared to what we used to have to work with.
0: Mm-hmm.
1: And they have lots of exhibits, and they have press, you know, computers, and it's glittering, and it's gold, and it's lavish for the press. And I went in hoping to collect material on Pathfinder and on Surveyor, and I was struck as I walked in the door by a photograph of a very pert young lady in her mid-30s, framed in black crepe, and an in memoriam below the photograph. And it turned out that the day before the Surveyor launch on November 3rd, this young lady, who had been the Mars Pathfinder program manager at JPL, had died suddenly and tragically from an embolism during a routine hospital stay in California, in Arcadia, just east of Pasadena.
0: Mm-hmm.
1: Now, I don't remember her name. And at the time, I was... I was shocked because it's like, part of the NASA family, but I didn't think anything of it.
0: Mm-hmm.
1: Tonight, when I saw, 2 days ago, I saw the computer person story from Palo Alto.
0: Yeah.
1: Then I got to thinking about this hard, and obviously I didn't want to leap to any conclusions.
0: The audience should know the final data has just been uploaded to Pathfinder. The computer data. In other words, it has received its final instructions. When was that sent, Richard?
1: Early this morning on the 19th, as I told you 2 days ago, we calculated the last time, 5 days before the actual burn on the 24th, when the spacecraft could receive the instructions loaded in the computer for autonomous function. So if it's going to disappear anytime between now and the 24th, it could carry out its instructions completely cut off from all ground command.
0: All right, now we have a computer scientist killed. Now,
1: killed.
0: What one could imagine...
1: And now he is definitely murdered. We have
0: an apparent accident. Yeah, murdered.
1: In Washington, 24 hours later...
0: Well, one at a time. The guy murdered is a computer scientist.
1: At NASA Ames, which is part of the targeting and control instructions for the Pathfinder.
0: So, in other words, he would have been part of the team that sent the instructions to Pathfinder, the final instructions.
1: Exactly.
0: Correct? Okay. We'll leave that alone now. I think the audience understands the implication there.
1: Now, the gentleman...
0: Not the allegation, just the implication. Now, let's move forward. Now we've got the guy in charge of Mars Pathfinder.
1: The whole solar system exploration program.
0: A tree fell on his car and killed him.
1: Now, think of the sequence. We did our program on Tuesday night, Wednesday morning.
0: Right.
1: This occurs less than 12 hours later.
0: That's right.
1: If someone in a position of authority quietly began asking questions based on information that we were providing,
0: yes,
1: one can, again, draw very disturbing conclusions. I was not there. I don't know if a tree did fall on him. The police in California on the murder are not answering any questions as to motives or any other details.
0: In fact, they're dead quiet about it right now.
1: Which is interesting. What disturbs me most is the first death, which occurred in November, a month before Pathfinder launch, when the program manager of this program suddenly dies under unusual circumstances in a hospital of an embolism.
0: Mm-hmm.
1: Now, when you look at the NASA family, which is 21,000 people and falling, and you look at the much tinier Pathfinder family within that NASA community of tops maybe a couple of hundred people, having three people die within a few months under strange circumstances,
0: key people,
1: people with responsibilities and managerial and expert positions who could know something if there was something to know, I think borders on incredible and needs an investigation, given what the numbers say, what the pattern says, and what's going on currently around Phoenix.
0: Not to mention, and we discussed in some detail this morning, you and I were both absolutely astounded and amazed that an event occurring March 13th would suddenly be reported by all this mass media here in the middle or latter part of June. It seems unreasonable beyond all expectations, and yet it occurred.
1: Now, well, there's no triggering event.
0: No,
1: there's no big UFO thing that's appeared over here, New
0: right.
1: York, let's say, or over
0: right.
1: over Washington, to where they haul out from the file the latest previous city which had something.
0: Roswell
1: this
0: is not yet really cranked up, so there's no reason for them to have done this. Now, we discussed triggering events. For example, the USA Today, you told me, decided about 10 o'clock that night they were going to run the story.
1: I have a source who called USA Today in Washington.
0: Right.
1: And contacted an editor yesterday.
0: Right.
1: And asked point blank, why did you run the story?
0: Right.
1: And he said that his editor, his senior editor, came in at 10 o'clock Pacific time, which is when you go on the air, and said abruptly, we're changing the front page, and we're going to put this story from Phoenix inside, you know, basically stop the presses.
0: All right. The USA Today newspaper is a good newspaper, but it is not of the caliber of the Washington Post or the New York Times, which one can could imagine would drive the network's agenda to follow themselves with a story. Plus the fact that the networks ran stories that obviously had been prepared in advance.
1: Having worked with Cronkite, I can tell you how much effort it goes in to prepare the caliber of stories we saw on Brokaw and Jennings that night.
0: And
1: you don't do it in a couple hours.
0: And continue to run, by the way, to this very hour on CNN, hour after hour after hour. So it is reasonable to conclude that somebody said, now. Is it reasonable, Richard?
1: It's very reasonable. Again, the most disturbing part of this is the body count is climbing.
0: Mm-hmm.
1: And I have a very simple recommendation, which I hope America is going to listen very carefully to and please follow. Frances Barwood said last night, she affirmed, that Ted Koppel is seriously considering an investigation of the Phoenix Lights.
0: Yes.
1: I would like the Art Bell audience, which has come through before and has made a difference with AP and others, to simply fax Ted Koppel. He is having a production meeting tomorrow, my sources told me about an hour and a half ago, on this specific subject. If you were to fax him, and I will give out two fax numbers, and they're on our website at enterprisemission.com.
0: All right.
1: If interested people who would like to get to the bottom of this, I don't frankly trust faxes going to the city council of Phoenix because there is obviously a cover-up going
0: I'm
1: on.
0: I'm just trying to help her out politically.
1: Frances is alone.
0: Yeah.
1: She is a pioneer standing alone.
0: Right.
1: But Ted Koppel can't be bought. Ted Koppel, against NASA's overt wishes, responsibly credited me with the Europa work many years ago.
0: He also did not follow in lockstep with the reporting suddenly of the Phoenix Lights.
1: Did not do a snap thing, which could have been easy for ratings. He could have called Frances and said, we're going to do it tonight.
0: Right.
1: And gotten it out of the way.
0: Right.
1: Instead, there is a serious meeting tomorrow to consider the evidence marshaled on many fronts now.
0: Mm-hmm.
1: And he promised me when I met with him several years ago that when we could bring him substantial evidence of unusual irregularities, if not wrongdoing,
0: mm-hmm.
1: that he would put the entire investigative unit at the disposal of finding out what was going on.
0: All right. Well, we put a lot of it together tonight. So give us those fax numbers.
1: Okay. The numbers are ABC 202-222-7976. This is a direct fax into the Nightline unit in Washington, D.C.
0: All right.
1: 202-222-7976. 76.
0: In other words, urge Mr. Koppel to have Ms. Barwood on.
1: And to put the kind of investigative resources behind the governor's statements, the stonewalling on the part of the city, the Air Force actions,
0: yes,
1: the senatorial dismissals in terms of the letters that she sent that got put in the round file,
0: yep,
1: and the possible connection to the NASA Mars story with three key players suddenly dead in 9 months.
0: All right, the second fax number.
1: 202-222-7680. That's 202-222-7680. I believe that if enough people simply say that you can be the arbiter of honesty in this situation, conduct an appropriate investigation, and when you present the facts, we'll believe you because you have a track record of doing this, I think Ted will respond.
0: All right. Richard, I appreciate your coming on tonight. I know you weren't necessarily prepared to do it, but events propelled it, and I appreciate your coming on.
1: Well, we have additional information, which, as you know, I need more time to present. We're doing a very intensive historical search now on the origin and founding of Phoenix and connections to Washington to President Ulysses Grant. We've turned up some pretty interesting things that are consistent with this Masonic pattern in NASA.
0: Allow us to get into detail next week on that. At the moment, I've got to scoot, but you have done yourself proud. Thank you, Richard.
1: Well, I can't wait to hear what Whitley is going to think of all of this.
0: Coming up next, right. Thank you, Richard, and good night.
1: Thanks, Art.
0: I'm Art Bell. As the worm continues to turn, coming next from San Antonio, Texas, Whitley Strieber. As the old expression goes, don't touch that dial.
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0: into Art Bell Somewhere in Time. 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
1: Good morning. If you're just joining us, what you have missed is Bill Hamilton, the investigator, who took the original photographs of the lights over Phoenix, or at least some of them, and a description of a very bizarre day in Arizona, one in which the governor of the state called for an investigation, seriously so, went into a courtroom where he was facing federal charges, came out, called an emergency news conference, and said it was all a joke. We followed that then with Councilwoman Frances Barwood. And she gave us her reaction to all of that, as well as the rumors of military activity and the strange occurrences in Phoenix. Then she was followed by Richard Hoagland, who is under suspicion by many people now of knowing something that he could not have known, simply because he called it all and said, "Watch Phoenix, something is about to happen." And it sure as hell did. Coming up in a moment, Whitley Strieber. I do have, however, one comment that is kind of off track from all of this, but I want to make it. It will be perceived by many that I am making this because of past anger over what has been done to me by a certain cartoonist named Steve Benson, who is a syndicated cartoonist in Phoenix. Now, yesterday during the program, somebody called up and described the latest outrage by Mr. Benson that appeared in the Arizona Republic newspaper. Mr. Benson used that now very famous, I guess that's the right word, tragic photograph of the fireman holding the dead child, after the bombing in Oklahoma. It's one of those benchmark photographs, you know, that generations to come will see to mark that tragedy. And as you know, Mr. McVeigh has been sentenced to death in connection with that bombing. Mr. Benson apparently is an anti-death penalty person, and so he took that cartoon, and I'm paraphrasing because I don't have it in front of me, but roughly he put captions above the baby and above the fireman, and the baby was saying something like, "Haven't enough died already? Haven't enough died?" And the fireman, looking down at the baby, you've seen the photograph, almost everybody in America has. The fireman is captioned as saying, "Stop your whining." This is, in my opinion, the most insensitive, outrageous, horrendous example of a man who is clueless, and I think there should be a Flush Benson campaign, and I mean Flush Benson campaign, and I would urge everybody who was offended by that cartoon to call the Arizona Republic tomorrow morning and suggest exactly that, that Benson be flushed. We don't need this kind of thing. And I just can't imagine where this clueless man is coming from. He was interviewed on CNN. As a matter of fact, they're running a story on it since we had it yesterday morning. They're running a story on it on CNN today. And Benson does his usual silly little dance of suggesting that why it doesn't mean necessarily in an editorial cartoon what it seems to mean. BS, Mr. Benson. It obviously means exactly what you intended it to mean, and it was hurtful. They interviewed the mother of that child. They interviewed people who had seen the cartoon, really wrong name for that tragic depiction, And I, as far as I'm concerned, Mr. Benson ought to be gone. And when Mr. Benson did a cartoon of me, as implicating me as one of the ones that caused the explosion at the Oklahoma Federal Building, Monroe Federal Building, I had him on the air. And he talked extensively about the First Amendment. And he's right. There is a First Amendment. But Mr. Benson, the First Amendment cuts both ways. I'm a public person, and you're a public person. And Mr. Benson, I would like to see you fade quickly into obscurity, flushed. And I would hope that all of the people out there that are offended by that disgusting, disgusting cartoon will call the Arizona Republic, urging them to flush you, Mr. Benson. Incidentally, having said that, well, as a matter of fact, let me pause, because I just wanted to get that off my chest. I just couldn't believe he did that. That's off my chest. And in a moment, we're going to Whitley Strieber, who has been listening to all of this patiently, very patiently, in San Antonio. And I'm sure has comments and, no doubt, an emotional reaction.
0: Now we take you back to the night of June 19th, 1997, on Art Bell, Somewhere in Time.

0: from Sean in Yucca Valley. The implications of the seemingly orchestrated behavior of the national media are alarming in the extreme. Could it be just an incredibly bizarre coincidence? If a locus of power exists capable of manipulating broadcast content and timing to the pervasive degree implied by yesterday's lockstep media eruption, to what end would those exercising this extraordinary power blatantly show their hands at this time and in this unusual context to risk exposing this most un-American capability under anything but the most pressing circumstances simply does not make sense. Can things possibly get any stranger? And here to comment on that and all we've been talking about from San Antonio is Whitley Strieber, author of Communion and much more. Whitley, welcome to the program.
1: Glad to be here, Art.
0: There has been a confluence of events in the past several days.
1: Yeah.
2: Welcome to Nye Underground, bringing you Art Bell classics all the way from the high desert. 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And now, Art Bell.

0: 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And now, Art Bell.
1: By no means the most extraordinary UFO sighting in history.
2: No, it was one of the bigger ones,
1: it
2: but not
1: big.
2: The biggest. Yeah.
1: In terms of the modern United States, I think it probably is because of the degree to which it was photographed and the number of people who saw it. But it pales by comparison to things that have happened, for example, in Mexico.
2: Sure. As a matter of fact, I was talking to somebody, Lee and Britt Elders, and the Mexican equivalent of the anchor for 2020, and he said, did you know that there had been an actual collision and damage between a UFO and a commercial Mexican aircraft?
1: Oh, yes, I was aware of that.
2: An actual collision and many, many close encounters.
1: Many close encounters. Pilots were quite disturbed about it for a period of time because of the fact that some of them also had to take evasive maneuvers at times.
2: Yes, to avoid collision.
1: But anyway, it's hard to believe that there is not some kind of orchestration going with this. It could be just that USA Today put the story up and the others realized they had some file footage and they ran to use it too because they knew they would get good ratings. They all love a UFO story.
2: Yes, I know, but you know, they came up with interviews from people in Phoenix on
1: right.
2: the street during the daylight hours. Whitley, I can't buy it. They could not have together that quickly.
1: I had an example of this in my own writing career when I published Breakthrough. 2 weeks before the publication of Breakthrough, Parade magazine, which is very widely circulated, as you know, Sunday magazine, suddenly came out with, in its celebrity section, a story to the effect that I had admitted that I had temporal lobe epilepsy.
2: Really?
1: 2 weeks before the publication of the book, and it hurt the book. It must have hurt the book a great deal. They had not mentioned me before in Parade magazine, I don't think, ever. The story, of course, was totally false. I published in Transformation detailed results of the medical tests I took proving I did not have that disease. I never said I had it. I never implied I had it at any time. They just seemed to have pulled this out of thin air, claiming that the National Epilepsy Foundation counted me as a celebrity who had this disease.
2: How did you react to that story?
1: I sent them an extremely angry letter threatening to sue, and about a week or two weeks after about 3 weeks later, they published a retraction, a prominent retraction. It wasn't small, it was quite large.
2: Mm-hmm.
1: But the damage, I think, had been done.
2: Sure.
1: My point is, I find it very difficult to believe that that was an accident. And therefore have always looked for orchestration and structure behind the scenes in this whole business. Now, so my question here is really not, was it orchestrated? My question is rather, why?
2: Why?
1: Was it orchestrated? Because I've seen that kind of orchestration in my own life. One possibility that no one has mentioned, and Richard's incredibly fascinating conversation with you, by the way. I was absolutely amazed by his ideas. I'm telling you, if he's right, he goes up there with Moses and the other prophets.
2: I know.
1: And if he's wrong, it was a very, very interesting try. In any case, maybe they have found out what this is. And it's being built up to be torn down. Or they think that they can convince the public, like they did with the crop circles some years ago when they had that ridiculous business of Doug and Dave marching around with boards on their feet.
2: Yes, uh-huh, well, and chains, yes.
1: You know, that ended the coverage of crop circles in the United States permanently.
2: Well, it did. You didn't happen to hear Doug Ruby that I had on, did you?
1: No.
2: God, what a fascinating fellow he is. A commercial airline pilot.
1: Oh, yes, I did. I take that back.

0: I did hear him, yes.
1: Absolutely a fascinating take on crop circles, and so simple, and yet nobody else came up with it. He discovered if you spin them, you are able to decipher them.
0: Yes, that's right.
1: God, that was right. Absolutely fascinating.
0: Yeah, and right. I meant to get have a whole collection of crop circle photographs, and I was meaning to get them spinning, and I have never not done it yet. It's interesting. It's fascinating.
1: Again, referencing the deaths, one obviously a murder of a NASA scientist, computer scientist, and the other ostensibly said to be an accident with a tree falling on the fellow who was had overall management responsibility
0: yes.
1: for Mars Pathfinder and more, all robot craft exploring beyond Earth. If you imagine the worst, Whitley, it's enough to reduce you to tears. Could it be?
0: Well, obviously, it's possible that there is somebody here who does not want us to understand who they are and what they're doing. In which case, we would then view the efforts that are made to get the sort of halting efforts that are made to reveal things, such as what I think is going to happen shortly with regard to Roswell and some more Air Force disclosures.
1: Yeah, we're going to get, well, wait till you folks hear what's going on with Roswell.
0: Yeah, get ready to drop your teeth.
1: Yeah, drop
0: your teeth. Anyway, it can be read as an attempt on the part of a trapped government to squeeze what information it can out. It can also be read as an attempt on the part of a government which has mishandled something very important quite badly to keep things, to keep a cap on things. The point is that there's lots of different ways of looking at every one of these of these issues, and it's important not to close the door because so much of this is in question. Like, for example, we don't actually have any idea what a UFO is. We all assume they might be supposed to be alien spacecraft, but who knows? We actually don't know at all.
1: That's right.
0: We don't know if what the close encounter experience is, or even if the two things are related. We're really in the dark about all of this. And it's another reason, by the way, why if this does represent some sort of misshapen official attempt to handle the whole thing, it shows that we have no idea how to handle something like this. I mean, I'm referring to the sudden explosion of interest months after the events and the ridiculous posturing by the governor and on and on. And it seems like a display of extraordinary incompetence to suddenly have what is, after all, old news appear on the TV to the point where friends who are unconnected with this were calling me all day and saying, talking about the sightings that happened in Phoenix yesterday.
1: I know. It's impossible. I consider it to be impossible. I mean, I thought all day about it, and you could take the position that, well, the USA Today ran a story and everybody else came along. Well, the USA Today is a good newspaper, but it doesn't really push network agendas the way, say, the Post does, Washington Post or the New York Times.
0: Well, look at the way it works. I mean, if you look back in the past 6 months or so at the general tenor of coverage, the networks don't generally pick up on USA Today at all. It's soft. It's a soft news
1: sure.
0: kind of thing.
1: It's a good newspaper. I'm not running it down. I'm just saying it doesn't set agendas
0: good.
1: The way the Post does.
0: But also, a three-month-old story is not news.
1: It's not news, except that it is suddenly. And
0: yeah.
1: So I am convinced, and again, when you begin sort of ruminating about the implications of this kind of managed news, it's, again, almost enough to reduce you to tears because we're supposed to have a free, open press.
0: Well, it suggests orchestration by powers that are able to supersede that freedom. quite clearly.
1: Now, I watched during the Rancho Santa Fe business, the way the press handled things, and I learned, Whitley, that the press will tell a story the way they want to tell it, and God help anybody who gets in the way with facts. They don't want to hear them.
0: No.
1: If it spoils the way they want to tell the story, they will roundly ignore any fact that gets in the way. That's bad enough, but to imagine that there's somebody out there capable of snapping their fingers and causing coverage for some as yet unknown reason of an event in Phoenix is just, it's horrendous, and yet I cannot come to any other conclusion. I can't. There was no triggering event, except maybe Roswell, but I mean, we're not there yet. And
0: no, we're not there just yet, but we're getting there. And after there's that story in Time magazine about Roswell, and there's been some coverage in the New York Times about it. And I think that there's probably a substantial number of people in the media who would like to use public interest in the Roswell incident to bring closure to the whole UFO issue, to end it, to the same way the crop circles were ended.
1: Well, if they're trying to end it with what we're about to explain to the audience, then...
0: It's interesting, isn't it? The thing is...
1: All right, look, hold it right there, Whitley. Okay. When we come back, let's tell them what the Air Force is about to say, third time around now, about Roswell. Get ready, folks. As he said, your teeth will drop out. If they're capable of doing that, maybe even if they aren't.
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0: Networks presents Art Bell Somewhere in Time. 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
1: Somebody just sent me the Benson cartoon, and there's an article below it entitled Editorial Cartoonist Unapologetic Amid Storm Over Bombing Image, and they show it here. And again, it shows that very famous photograph of the fireman with the poor child in his arms, and Benson has relabeled the fireman's badge to say death penalty fanatics, and the baby is saying, please, no more killing. And the fireman is looking down at the baby, if you recall the shot, saying in Benson's caption, oh, stop your whining. And I think that Steve Benson ought to be flushed like a bad dream. And I am urging my listeners, not only in Phoenix, but everywhere across the country, to call the Arizona Republic and tell them to flush this guy. Goodbye, Benson. Go somewhere else. Go take this kind of trash somewhere else. Am I being clear enough? So, if you are as offended as I am by this, and I really am, and so are a lot of people, then make your voice heard. Call the Arizona Republic. Jam their phone lines with your opinion. You see, Mr. Benson, who stands next to and many times behind the First Amendment in authoring this kind of trash, needs to understand the First Amendment cuts two ways. Both ways, ladies and gentlemen, it cuts both ways. You have a right to express your opinion, as do I. Mr. Benson is, as I am, a public person.

0: All right. Look, we're about to tell you what's occurred in Roswell, but again, here comes a fax from Carol in Mesa. Actually, Carrie and Carol. Dear Art, here's a thought. After hearing what Bill Hamilton, Francis, and Richard had to say this evening, it got us to thinking and talking if indeed there are feds here, NASA folks here, KGB here, military troops here. Now I have to ask, why? Why would they need to declare martial law here? What would prompt it? Is it possible that they have received the wow signal from out there and have some advance warning that a landing is going to take place? It surely would be the government's reaction to declare a state of emergency should that occur. And, of course, the Russians would be present as well. In 1947, either the same day or the day before, there was a UFO crash here in Phoenix. Now, what if Roswell has, all these years, been the decoy and the real action or activity took place here? And on the 50th anniversary, someone is coming back. Whitley?
1: Well, I wonder. It'd be funny if everyone gathered in Roswell on the 50th anniversary.
0: And it came down in Phoenix.
1: Yeah, I'm going to be in Roswell. I'm giving, in fact, I'm giving the keynote speech at the dinner. So I certainly hope that if anything happens, it happens there and not in Phoenix, just on that particular day. Any other time, Phoenix is welcome to have it.
0: One of the investigators, Whitley, who is analyzing the video from Phoenix, suggested the other night on national TV, NBC, I saw it, he said, you know, what if, in essence, what if the very fact that we are talking about them, thinking about them, beginning to celebrate the 50th anniversary, what if that fact in itself is enough, going back to this telepathic communication angle, to, in effect, bring them back? So much attention being paid to it.
1: Well, that is an interesting question. It is a question that goes in my life back for many years. It was in 1989 that I realized that there was probably was some sort of cover-up going on, and the reason I realized this is that one of my uncles, Colonel Edward Streber, after reading Communion, I guess it was in 88 that this happened, told me that he had been aware of what went on at Wright Field back in the late 40s, and introduced me to General Arthur Exon. Who told me that he was quite involved in it, and that everyone from Truman on down had known that it was a craft of unknown origin, probably from another world, almost immediately after it had been found. And I used some of the things that they said in my book Majestic, because they made me promise that I would not state any of the details that they discussed with me as fact. My uncle subsequently has passed away, and I've sort of been left with that promise. So I have never gone into too much detail about what he said, but one of the things that we did discuss was why there would be so much secrecy. And he said, well, I have a theory. And it was a kind of abstruse theory, relating to the fact that our acknowledgement of their presence enables them to come into our world, and it had something to do with the physics of perception. I wrote a short story about it called The Open Doors, which I think expressed his fears, and certainly the way they were communicated to me, very clearly, and might just be the reason why this state of denial exists. I mean, to the point where it's, when we begin to talk about the latest Roswell thing, it's going to be quite clear that they are willing to go to almost comical lengths to continue this denial, even beyond, far beyond the point where it makes any sense.
0: Comical is right. All right, yeah. Let's do it. Now, the history is something crashes in 1947 in Roswell. We have many witnesses documenting that it was not a weather balloon. Jesse Marcel, Major, who would be well familiar with what a balloon was and wasn't.
1: And a radar target.
0: Yeah.
1: It was originally thought to be a radar target.
0: Right. The famous picture of Major Marcel apparently being forced to hold up a little balloon and say, here it is. It wasn't a saucer, it was a balloon.
1: Well, it was a radar target. It was a piece of tinfoil.
0: Tinfoil, yes. So then many years go by, and we finally, while the public is suspicious, knowing that it was not a balloon, thinking it was not a balloon all the time, 1994 arrives, the Air Force announces, well, okay, folks, it's true, we lied to you originally, and that it was not a balloon. It was what we called a balloon train, which ostensibly was put up to detect Russian nuclear testing, should it have occurred. And so we lied, but here's the real truth. It's a different kind of balloon. Now, pending the 50th anniversary coming up in July of Roswell, we are now about to get yet another explanation from the Air Force. Do you want to tell everybody what they're going to say?
1: Well, whether they'll say this or not, I don't know. But this is certainly the rumor, and it was more than a rumor on KSAT TV here in San Antonio night before last when the story was
0: breaking.
1: Was broken, but they haven't published anything yet. It could be that this has been leaked to see whether or not it has any chance of being accepted, and if that's the case, then we'll never see it. But right now, what it appears is this. They're going to claim that it was a craft, that it was a lifting body that had been designed by two men, the Horton brothers, who were extraordinary airframe designers from Germany who had been brought over here after the war, and that this lifting body contained either a dummy or dummies or a pilot. I'm not sure what they ultimately, I've heard more than one story about that.
0: Whitley, what do they mean when they say a lifting body?
1: A body which can, essentially what they're talking about is a very, very good glider to make it simple.
0: Okay.
1: That this body would be raised on a balloon train, again,
0: yes,
1: to a high altitude, and then floated over the Soviet Union, then released, where it would presumably do reconnaissance and glide off of Soviet territory before coming to a stop. Now, from the scientific standpoint, even if you're not a scientist, the story is laughable. I'll tell you why it's laughable. The rotational winds of this planet, the idea was that the thing had been released from White Sands and it crashed. And that's what this was all about, that there was a craft, and the craft that crashed was this thing. If it had been released from White Sands into the upper atmosphere, which always flows in the same direction from west to east, it's rotationally driven and retarded by the counter-rotation of the moon in the opposite direction, a fact that was as well known then as it is today. It's not been a secret for quite a long time how the upper atmosphere works.
0: Mm-hmm.
1: It would have had to float over the entire United States, over the Atlantic, over Europe, and over the whole of the Western, of the Eastern Soviet Union, and into Siberia before it would make any difference, because any atomic test they would have carried out would take place in Siberia. In other words, it would have had to fly farther than a manned balloon has yet gone. And, in other words, it's utterly absurd. It would have been released at the least in Europe somewhere. And in any case, the thing would have been an absolute sitting duck. It never would have made it anywhere. That pilot might as well have just shot himself in the head before they even took off because he was not coming home.
0: Now, these dummies were supposedly in a semi-human form, just very rough dummies.
1: No idea. There are two stories. One story is that there was a pilot in it who was killed. The other story is that there was a dummy or dummies in it. But in any case, the most interesting thing about this is not whether or not it could be true. I think it's not true. I think it can't be true. They may have debris that they may bring forward to show the craft, but if
0: more
1: so,
0: debris, huh?
1: Well, if so, God. It's going to be something that they cobbled together out of old materials in
0: yeah.
1: the past. I mean, it can't be real.
0: What I don't understand about all of this, Whitley, is the following. It's almost as though they are intentionally trying to destroy their own credibility, because if they really do this, they're going to be laughed at around the world. And what possible reason could the Air Force have for wanting to literally destroy its own credibility with yet a third explanation of what occurred?
1: Well, maybe they're going to try a comedy cover-up tactic, where we go funny now with the cover-ups.
0: Maybe they're joining the governor of Arizona.
1: Well, maybe so. I can't imagine that what comes out will actually be this story because it's so utterly absurd. If it is this story, then there needs to be some hiring and firing done in their propaganda department because it would be difficult to believe that this would wash with the public. Although, I mean, you get back to the crop circle story, and everybody laughed about Doug and Dave, and then it ended. It just disappeared from the face of the earth. Maybe it's an attempt to try the same thing again.
0: Well, maybe they have learned. I mean, after all, yeah. as you point out, they have been successful in the past, no matter how ludicrous it may seem, except for the true believers.
1: Right.
0: The rest of the American public says, oh, okay.
1: The people who won't stop asking questions are not going to be stopped by this. Let me put it that way. But it might be that you'll see it prominently displayed in the New York Times, snickered about on national public radio, laughed about on CNN, et cetera, and so forth, and it will be used as a sort of a psychological method of closing the Roswell story forever.
0: Mm.
1: In that sense, it might be a very serious effort. It might actually work pretty well, and it will do exactly to the Roswell story what Doug and Dave did to the crop circle story, which was to take it forever out of the foreground and put it in the background. But it just festers in the background because I bet you that if you walked up to 10 people on the street in this country and asked them what a crop circle was, they would all say something mysterious that occurs in England. They would all know what it was, and none of them would think that the crop circles were made by Doug and Dave or any such conventional means.
0: Yeah.
1: It doesn't really work. It's just a method of enabling the public media to quit talking about it. It's a tool.
0: All right, I want to ask you about something else now, and then we'll take some calls too. But I want to ask you about this, the Corso book.
1: Yes.
0: I have not yet read it, but I have been hearing from a million people, you ought to have Corso on, you've got to have Corso on. Well, nobody has told me where I can find Corso, or I would have him on.
1: Well, you have to talk to the publicity director at Pocketbooks.
0: Yeah, probably so. So I think Mr. Corso may be presently out of the country. I'm not sure.
1: Colonel Corso.
0: And his book, from all I am told, portrays the visitors as very negative, very scary, and not at all our friends. And this reflects on a discussion you and I have had many times on the air. And I've always been very cautious, and I've always thought that indeed they may not be our friends. And
1: well,
0: you've also been very cautious about
1: very
0: this.
1: Very much so, and I've been really close to this on a personal basis, and I wouldn't say that it's at all obvious that it's going to be a sweetness and light deal. What I've come into contact with is real visitors, then they, some of them are real tough birds, and they did not seem to be particularly friendly. I mean, I cannot imagine them, for example, dancing with anybody or anything. It's just, or telling a joke. It's not going to happen. I think that there's a very interesting possibility here, though, because we're going to publish a book in December that Annie and I have written together called The Communion Letters. We've written it together with 100 other people.
0: Wow.
1: We've got a database, you know, of 30,000 letters, and we culled out 100 letters that are not exceptional letters, but they're a cross-section of what we've got, and got permission from each of these people to publish the letters, and they're going to be published, and what they will reflect is, first of all, what is undoubtedly the most complex human experience that has ever existed, bar none. But also, that people may not be having a particularly good time with this, but they are coping with it surprisingly well. Surprisingly well.
0: Hmm.
1: The average person is a surprisingly adept creature. People can do this. I mean, if this comes into an ordinary family, they can handle it.
0: More than, in other words, more than the government or institutions give individuals credit for being.
1: Vastly more. I've always sort of laughingly said that the problem is the people at the top are the ones who can't handle this.
0: All right. Whitley, hold on. I've got a couple of things I've got to cover, and we'll do the news, so relax a few moments, and we'll be back to you. This note, everybody. Hi, Art. Just thought I'd let you know. If you haven't already heard, Ted Koppel just announced the subject for tomorrow night's Nightline broadcast is going to be the frogs of Minnesota. What are they trying to tell us? Evidently, yet another subject that you have been covering for months now has been, in quotes, discovered by the mainstream media. Synchronicity indeed. Larry from Medford, Oregon. Oh, yes, Larry. Synchronistic indeed. It is what I call the quickening. And it is the subject of my book. And when we come back, we will talk to Whitley a little bit about that and much more that's going on.
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1: Good morning, everybody. This is Art Bell, and my guest is Whitley Strieber. In a moment, I'm going to have some information for you on the web that relates to the Phoenix sightings, recent articles on the Phoenix sightings, and the Benson cartoon. Just in case you have not seen it yet, we have arranged for you to see it with a link on our website. Of course, due to the incredibly quick, reactive action of Keith Rowland, my webmaster, I am exceptionally disturbed by the Benson cartoon, originally reported on my program last night, and then breaking as a national news story during the day. And I mean, no, I'm not just slightly disturbed by it. I am disgusted by it. I am angered by it. I just got a fax from Doc down in Phoenix, who will frequently fax me about things. And he suggests that I have simply no idea what the First Amendment means. He says, Benson's cartoon, disgusting. Yes. Outrageous. Yes. The First Amendment does not protect apple pie, baseball, and the flag. It protects the oddballs, like Benson. You would have objected to the photo of the Vietnamese girl running naked from a napalm attack being published also. You don't have any idea, he says, what the Bill of Rights mean. Doc, yes, I do. The only thing, Doc, is that I understand that it's for everybody, not just Benson. It's for Art Bell, too, you see. Benson's a public person. Art Bell's a public person. Sure, Benson came after me. I got angry. I thought about going to a lawyer. I consulted with him. They said, you know, you're a public person. And, yeah, you can sue. This is probably something you can go litigate about if you want to, but we suggest you don't even bother. Well, fine. But there is one thing, Doc, about that you don't understand about the First Amendment, and that is, brother, that it cuts both ways. In other words, I have a forum, and I have my First Amendment rights too, Doc. And as far as I'm concerned, what Benson has done is so disgusting, so beyond the pale, that I am calling for my listeners across the country, because he's nationally syndicated, to call up the Arizona Republic newspaper and begin a dump Benson campaign, or a flush Benson campaign, depending on which phrase you like the best. And by the way, the Arizona Republic switchboard telephone number is area code 602-271-8000. That's area code 602-271-8000, and the switchboard opens at 7 a.m. Pacific time, which Arizona is presently on, 7 o'clock in the morning. You can begin calling, and if you have not yet seen the Benson cartoon, then hold on to your hat, because I've got information coming up.

0: quickly to, of all places, adjacent to Phoenix, Mesa, Arizona, where all the action seems to be. Here is my webmaster, Keith Rowland. Keith?
1: Good morning.
0: Good morning. You have done your usual fine work, and would you please tell everybody, what if they come up to my website right now, what you have just put up there for their edification.
1: Okay, I'll run down real quick here so we can get on with the program.
0: Sure.
1: In our latest news and items area, we have a couple items at the top. One is listed as Benson Cartoon Links, and another one is More Interest on Phoenix UFOs. If you click on either one of those two links, it'll take you over to our related web links page. And this is the page where I like to accumulate all the different links of the various topics that we talk about on the program and things that interest people. So once you click on one of those two top items on the home page, you'll go to our links page. And what I have there is a few links over to the Arizona Republic newspaper. The first one being the cartoon itself, the Benson cartoon. You click on that, you'll go over there, and you'll get their page and show the cartoon. The second link goes to an article that one of the columnists had wrote regarding the hubbub about the cartoon. So there's another article there about the cartoon controversy.
0: Is that the Associated Press version, do you know, the one that says editorial cartoonist unapologetic amid storm over bombing image?
1: No, this is a new article by an Arizona Republic reporter. It's also dated June the 20th, so that makes it today. And believe it or not, they have a post your opinion of Benson's cartoon link.
0: No kidding.
1: So there you go.
0: So you've got all of that up on the web right now.
1: Okay, then after that, we have a few more links for the Phoenix UFO sightings. Also in the Arizona Republic is a news story also dated today, June the 20th, covering all the things that have happened regarding the new coverage of this episode, talking about even Francis Barwood and all the stories that have been running on the networks and so on. And they cover a lot of details, and there's a very lengthy article on the web with some links to some other stories that they've done. They talk about Governor Fife Symington and what he's done, and they cover, they have some quotes and a pretty good little story on the website there for people to look at. And then we still have another link to the CNN story, and some of the original links to some of the websites that have some of the original pictures from a few,
0: all right,
1: few months back.
0: Good deal.
1: Okay.
0: Listen, one more question.
1: Sure.
0: Are you confident about your water supply down there?
1: Don't drink the water.
0: Thank you, Keith.
1: Good night.
0: Good night. All right, that's www.artbell.com. www.artbell.com. And if you want to see the cartoon, I wouldn't call it a cartoon. To me, it's just a flat, damned outrage, an absolute outrage. It's an outrage. Let me give you one more time the Arizona Republic switchboard number. I checked it out. It's area code 602-271-8000. Area code 602-271-8000. Maybe there's a nice job for Mr. Benson at a small, obscure, little bi-monthly newspaper in a Midwest town someplace or another. Back now to Whitley Strieber in San Antonio, Texas. Whitley.
2: Yes, sir.
0: The World Wide Web is indeed a wonderful tool, isn't it?
2: Indeed it is.
0: And I have this feeling that if we are to be saved in terms of information flow that is not restricted by nor controlled by the government, it is the World Wide Web.
2: Yeah, if you can learn to discriminate, it's a great place to go.
0: That's
2: you
0: it.
2: It's full of information, but it's always hard to tell what's for real and what's not. That's one of the problems with it, but I think people are getting rapidly more sophisticated about that.
0: Brian in Fort Wayne, Indiana, writes the following, re-dummies. Hi, Art. The recent news release of dummies being dropped from weather balloons to test parachute drops is too absurd. It can only be disinformation, a disinformation campaign to shed light on the initial cover-up. And I can't imagine how anybody contemplating the release of such a story could regard it in any other way Whitley, can you?
2: No. As I said before, I thought that it seems hard to believe that they're going to release this. And yet, if you read this month's Popular Science, which has a story on Roswell, it certainly suggests that they think that it was some kind of an exotic aircraft, connected with something called Project Paperclip. Again, an aircraft designed by these two people, the Horton brothers.
0: Yes.
2: Now, it could be that if that's true, what the Air Force is really trying to cover up with this latest story is the fact that an extraordinarily advanced aircraft did crash at that time, that was one of ours. The problem is it's been 50 years. Why continue to try to cover that up? It doesn't make sense, because surely whatever technology was present in an aircraft then would be common knowledge by now.
0: You betcha.
2: So that story doesn't hold water. And in addition, the Project Paperclip, which I've known about in the past, as I understand it, was not an operational project, but more of it was speculative. And the Popular Science article seems to imply a belief that the ship that they were referring to was actually built. I don't think that the materials that they had available in those days would have been able to make to sustain a structure moving as fast as this aircraft was supposed to be able to move. In other words, it would have just fallen apart.
0: All right, I want to turn the conversation for just a second, then after the bottom of the hour, we'll go to the phone. So, you know, everybody's going nuts trying to get through here, and I understand that. Tomorrow night, Ted Koppel is going to be covering the mutation of frogs, something that I've been covering for a very, very long time, along with other ecological problems that we're presently experiencing, that which I put in my book. And it's called The Quickening, and I believe firmly, Whitley, that we really are undergoing a quickening. And
2: it would seem so.
0: It may be going faster than even I thought when I wrote the book. We've got an ice shelf about to break off in the Antarctic. We've got single-celled animals in the Antarctic beginning to show DNA structural changes, which is really frightening. We've got ozone holes opening up that are astronomically large. Changes occurring in the ocean. We've got Fisteria, this really weird fish problem, and this bacterium that lies at the bottom of the ocean waiting for pesticides or whatever it is that we throw in the water to activate. I could go on and on. Our environment is sort of crumbling before us, and I thought I'd just get your comments on it. I'm sure you've had time to think about it.
2: Well, my first comment has to do with the El Nino that's developing in the...
0: Thank you. That's one I didn't mention. Thank you.
2: Right now. Because this El Nino is unusual. First, it's the strongest one that's ever been recorded. And second, it's happening at exactly the wrong time of year for such a thing.
0: Yes.
2: And the problem with it is that at the moment, we believe that the El Ninos have to do only with surface water. In other words, the water within 50 feet of the surface.
0: Mm-hmm.
2: But if that's not true, and if this energy is dissipated in part beneath the surface, the heat energy, I mean, it causes changes in ocean currents, it could cause very, very extraordinary changes in weather patterns and so forth. As it is, it means that Indonesia and northern Australia are going to experience a very severe drought. At a time of year when it's usually quite wet, especially in Indonesia. So it's a symptom, that El Nino, like the Larsen Ice Shelf we discussed a few months ago, becoming unstable, is a symptom. And, you know, people think, they always say, well, what can we do about this?
0: The National Weather Service is beginning to issue some really alarming bulletins about this building El Nino. And it was documented, by the way, before they began talking about it, by Stan Deo, who simply looks at temperature differences at the ocean a point and saw these hot spots building.
2: Yes.
0: Incredible hot spots, and that was a precursor to the announcement about the El Nino.
2: Well, we've had weather down here in Texas that you would not believe in the past few months.
0: I know.
2: San Antonio has had weather unlike anything I've ever known here. I mean, it's really been strange. We've even had, for the first time, tornadoes in this area. And, of course, north of San Antonio, there was a terrible tornado that hit in Jarrell, in north of Austin.
0: Yes. But
2: our weather has been shocking. It's been really violent, and it has to do with this flow of unstable air coming out across from the Pacific and across Mexico.
0: Well, I think that now we'll get into more of the philosophical, I suppose, but I think that it's almost a done deal. My contention in this book is that we are headed toward an event, that all of this, socially, economically, in every single endeavor, human endeavor, is headed toward some kind of event. I'm not a prophet, but you have had contact with others, and I wonder if they have ever mentioned to you anything about this, or whether there has been any sort of communication to you about the way things are progressing here.
2: Yeah, I've had the usual feeling that so many people who have the close encounter experience are left with, that there is a sense of urgency about the state of the planet that's very serious. That's been a feature of my experience right along. You know, I have inside myself a sense of peace, though, that has come to me after having dealt with this for so many years and having lived with these very fundamental questions for so long and knowing that I can't really answer them. Gradually you come to the point where you want to take action, but you find yourself, you can't be overwhelmed. And I don't feel at all overwhelmed. I feel as if, as a species, that, you know, we're here, and in the end we're going to make this work for ourselves. But I think it's probable that we're going to go through some
0: change.
2: Yeah, a lot of change and environmental consequences that are really a result not of environmental indiscretion so much as just the simple fact that there are many more human beings maybe on the planet than it can sustain for long.
0: Well, some will talk of God. Some will talk of nature. I talk of both. I think of the planet as almost a living entity, much as Native Americans do.
2: Yes.
0: And it seems to me that if we keep doing what we're doing, there is going to be simply a natural, underline natural, reaction. For every action, there generally is some sort of reaction. And I think eventually the Earth is going to react to what we are doing.
2: Yes.
0: And we're being given a lot of warnings. A lot of canaries are falling over dead. And so far, we're not paying much attention. You know, we're just shoveling the canaries into a big pile and burying them. But I'll keep making noise for as long as I can. Whitley, when we come back, so many subjects are on the table tonight that I want to give the audience an opportunity to ask you about any of them. So
2: okay.
0: How about that? We'll do that when we come back. Sometimes radio is like this.
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1: Good morning, everybody. We're about to go to phones here in a moment. If you have a question for Whitley Strieber, I think he's ready. We'll try and answer just about anything that we can. There is so much to discuss, so much to talk about. Anyway, he's a man who's dealt with these sorts of issues all his adult life, and so he's the right guy to ask.
0: Now we take you back to the night of June 19th, 1997, on Art Bell, Somewhere in Time.

0: Back now to Whitley Strieber in San Antonio. Yes, indeed, an area where there's been some rough weather that we have reported on. Whitley, just one thing before we go to the phones. Your new book, which will contain 100 representative letters.
1: Yes.
0: When will that be out, and where can people get it?
1: Well, let me tell you what I have out now, just so that everybody knows. What's out right now is this story, The Open Doors, I believe I referred to earlier, that gives what is my idea of what one of the possible reasons for the cover-up may be. And it's in a book called Revelations that's out now, a HarperCollins book. Also from HarperCollins will come The Communion Letters in December.
0: Oh, December.
1: And then next year, St. Martin's Press is bringing out Communion 2, which I think is going to surprise some people a great deal.
0: Uh-huh.
1: We'll find out what that's about when it comes out.
0: All right, so out right now would be Revelations.
1: Revelations, The Open Doors, is a story in Revelations. It's a book of stories by a number of authors, and I was able to get this story in there.
0: Okay, and people should know you can get Whitley's books in any bookstore.
1: Any bookstore.
0: About, or if they don't happen to have it there, their computer will quickly find it and get it on its way. All right, Whitley, here we go. Let's see what's out there. First-time caller line, you're on the air with Art Bell and Whitley Strieber. Hi.
2: Hey, hi, this is Wayne. I'm calling from Phoenix, Arizona.
0: Haha.
2: Thank you for taking my call.
0: Ground zero, Wayne.
2: Ground zero. First, I'd like to make a couple of comments and then ask Mr. Strieber a question. Just ordered your book last night, and looking forward to receiving that. Also, I was quite surprised by Governor Symington's little hoax he played today. I don't know if you caught.
0: Do you think that's... let me ask you, since you're in Phoenix, and since you know your governor certainly better than I do, do you think that when he made the original announcement, he intended it to be a hoax?
2: Well, any normal person that I know who would make a joke would, right after making a joke or after he was kidding, would say, "I was kidding."
0: Just kidding, folks. But
2: just
0: instead,
2: kidding.
0: He had to call an emergency press conference hours later?
2: I think at first I was disturbed by that, in the sense of what took place and what he ended up doing. But I thought about it, and then I thought to myself, well, hey, maybe this was just a strategy. We know how biased the media is, and by Governor Symington pulling a prank such as this, maybe it prompted the media to take a different look or a different direction.
0: Well, you know, it's funny, but I thought the same thing, and I asked Francis Barwood earlier about that. I said, was this a particular watershed day in his continuing fight with the federal government over these, whatever it is he's involved in? And she said, no, this has been ongoing and ongoing and ongoing, so there wouldn't be any particular reason to try and divert attention from it on this day. Anyway, sir, do you have a question?
2: I certainly do. Mr. Strieber, I had an encounter, I believe I did, and the book that I read, the first book that I read that you authored was Communion. I was intrigued by it, and there was a lot of similarities in that book that also occurred with myself. I guess the question I had for you is, does hypnotic regression work for certain individuals, or... is it limited?
1: Yeah. Well, first of all, hypnotizability it varies from person to person, and it can be tested. There's a test called the eye roll test, which a qualified practitioner can use to tell whether or not you'll be hypnotizable and how hypnotizable you'll be. Now, as to what it does, well, hypnosis is not a call for the truth. It focuses the attention, relaxes the person, and focuses the attention on the desires of the of the person doing the hypnosis rather than the individual being hypnotized. Now, this is a two-edged sword. One, it enables you to concentrate quite wonderfully. It's an amazing experience in that sense. Two, the bad side of it is that you have a tendency to provide the hypnotist with a narrative that they want to hear. You, in other words, you want to please the hypnotist. That happens under hypnosis. I work presently with a psychologist I've been working with.
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0: Welcome to Nigh Underground, bringing you Art Bell classics all the way from the high desert. 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And now, Art Bell.
1: Trouble with it is when the hypnotist is asking leading questions and you construct a narrative. And then you're in trouble because you don't know for sure whether it's your imagination or a real memory from then on. So I'd be real careful about that.
2: Could you possibly make any recommendations or know of any people in the Phoenix area?
1: Well, what I would recommend is that, first of all, you work with a licensed practitioner of some kind, a certified hypnotherapist if they have that in your state, or a licensed psychologist.
2: They might not hear.
1: Well, I don't know. I would not work with an unlicensed practitioner for the simple reason that they don't have the same level of responsibility of someone who's maintaining a license, and probably not the same level of expertise either. I would, in general, look to see if you could find someone who is neutral about the UFO issue and the alien issue, who has no or is willing to deal with you from the standpoint of having no particular beliefs one way or another. If they have beliefs about it, let them keep them to themselves.
3: That makes sense to me. Good luck, caller.
2: Thank you, sir.
3: Right, that's the kind of person you want to find. That really does make sense.
1: I think it's good. I think it works.
3: East of the Rockies, you're on the air with Whitley Strieber. Hi.
4: Good evening, gentlemen. How are you?
3: Fine. Where are you?
4: Cleveland, Ohio.
3: Cleveland.
1: Oh, Cleveland. I love Cleveland.
4: Yeah.
1: One of my favorite places. I'm really serious.
4: Yes. We're getting unusual weather here, that's for sure. Listening to the show for the last 8 months, it seems like everybody's running around trying to figure out is it or isn't, and I can pretty well guarantee you that there is alien forms on this earth, because some people, you know, we're contained in one. The country just has so many people and so many places to go, and obviously these people are here who know what's going on, but they're not talking. And I know people who have talked, and I guarantee you there are alien beings on this earth. And these people are eyewitnesses. In fact, they have guarded spaceship and the aliens at the Air Force bases. And there's a lot has to do with Sandia Labs in New Mexico, Wright-Patterson Air Force Base in Dayton, and Eglin Air Force Base in Florida. In 1972, they were doing experiments on the material that came from the craft. I was told that it's a very thin, like a plexiglass type of structure that was so hard they couldn't break it with anything they used on it. They used all kinds of penetrating devices, bombs, hand grenades, and they could not penetrate this material from this spaceship.
3: May I ask you who told you all this? How you came upon this, what would be very secret information?
4: Often people who worked in the secret areas. I mean, after a while, you just get tired of holding things inside of you, and I guess you just start, babbling, But now they've had this stuff for many years. And this is where they told me the basis of all this new plastics and polymers, these long-chain polymers.
1: But the problem is if you can't offer us any documentation or tell us who they were, you could just be making this story up.
4: Well, the Air Force Security Police.
1: Yeah, but you don't offer any particular names and they haven't personally come forward. I have to tell you that...
4: I'm not trying to say that,
1: I don't disagree with you, but the only point I'm making is it doesn't really help to do this.
4: Right.
3: I mean,
1: we all can read this kind of stuff all over the internet.
3: Yep.
1: And it's probably, it may very well be that you're telling the truth, but we can't know because you don't offer any documentation and you don't name names. And
4: right.
1: So we're left thinking, well, gee, this is very interesting.
4: Yeah, well, I didn't try to prove a case. I'm just saying there's
3: well, why not? Why don't you? I mean, you have, if what you're saying is accurate, then you know the names. You know
4: my
3: people.
4: Brother's one of them, right, and his friend. And I've been a witness not to anything with alien, but it had to do with motor vehicles, for NASA. But in 1971, these bodies were transferred.

0: from Dayton to Eglin Air Force Base. I can tell you that.
1: But can you prove it to us?
0: God, you know, I would really like to. If I could ever get them, you know, to talk to me and give me more details, I'd be happy to.
1: All right. Do exactly that, then, and have them contact me, and let's get it first person. That's one approach. And any physical evidence they may have them hold on to that. West of the Rockies, you're on the air with Whitley Strieber. Hi.
2: Hi, how's it going tonight?
1: Just fine. Where are you?
2: I'm in Santa Monica. This is James.
1: Hi, James.
2: How's it going? I have two things. A comment for you, Art. Your rage over the cartoon is understandable and, I guess, justifiable.
1: Well, it's you know, Benson has always been controversial and tasteless, but this one is way beyond that.
2: Mm-hmm. And for Whitley, my feeling and intuitive information I'm getting about this Phoenix thing and the alien thing is that there are two camps or three or four camps of aliens that are here and in one form or another, and they've infiltrated the government and the media, and they are pulling strings, i.e. finger snapping. What do you think, Art and Whitley?
3: That's a real interesting idea, because there's something, it's beginning to look like spin control out of control.
2: Right.
3: You have
2: those crop circles and spin them.
3: Governor dancing around and jumping through hoops while darting in out of a courtroom to find out whether or not he's going to go to jail.
2: Right.
3: You have a seemingly hilarious story coming out of the Air Force, which I suspect is going to have far more impact than we can really imagine, because it's going to be inexplicably adopted as gospel by the media.
1: They bought Doug and Dave, so why not?
3: That's my point. So, and you also have the oddest thing of all, which is that this Phoenix stuff would crop up all of a sudden months after it's over.
2: Mm-hmm.
3: Because after all, right now we're not having any UFO sightings. We're just having a media storm that seems to have come up out of nowhere.
1: Yeah.
3: And it is like, it's as if there is somebody, some kind of crazed orchestration taking place in the background with a lot of arguments going on about how to do it, too.
2: Mm-hmm.
3: And that maybe there are different camps, but one thing is certain, that whoever's trying to do it is not handling it with any degree of skill at all.
2: And an interesting thing on the killings, Art and Whitley, is...
1: Listen, I want to be very careful there. These killings, I reported them as they occurred. One... was obviously, or seems to be, a murder, maybe random act of violence, maybe.
2: Maybe.
1: And the other is being reported as an accident. However, I'm not trying to suggest there is some great conspiracy, but it is worth noting that both of these men were in very specific, sensitive positions.
2: Exactly.
1: And that has to be noted. I mean, it has to be noted.
2: But now, you didn't start reporting these deaths until today, right?
1: That's correct.
2: Okay, well, 4 days ago, I have these really incredible lucid dreams, and I was observing these, I'll call them, other entities in my dreams, killing people. And I said, why the killing? Why are you killing people? Stop the killing. And then I was transported to someplace else in the dream and wasn't given the answer.
1: Darn, because I would sure like to know.
2: Yeah,
1: and Whitley, that brings up a subject I want to cover with you.
3: Well, it's interesting that between my wife and I, we've read over 200,000 letters.
1: Wow, it's a lot of letters.
3: In 10 years. And in those letters, we have one in which there was a death connected with close encounter, and it's not at all obvious that the man was killed by the visitors. To the contrary, his death was much more mysterious.
1: Yeah, I was about to say, I'm a lot less worried about the visitors and my own personal safety than I am about the two-legged ones walking around down here.
3: Well, what worries me about the close encounter experience is this, that if it's something that we can't control, and that they are as negative as people like Colonel Corso say, they're going to transform our society and our lives in ways that are going to make it really unpleasant to live here. And that's what I don't want to see, because despite all of the troubles in this world, a lot of people have very satisfactory lives right now, and I want to see that grow, not get less.
1: Whitley, do you feel personally safe?
3: I never think about it. It was obvious to Ann and I back in as we began to realize there was all kinds of government involvement and cover-ups, and people from Washington started wanting to come up to our old cabin and so on and so forth, that there was clearly an element of danger involved, just from a human standpoint. Not only God knows what the visitors are or what they may do. So I just never think about it anymore. I'm here right now, and I'm fine.
1: Well, I don't mean so much do you feel safe from with respect to the visitors, but with all of this possible skullduggery and manipulation and all the rest of it going on.
3: Well, I've been a lot of persecution, and because I'm still standing, it's always possible that someone will, of course, decide that I shouldn't be standing anymore.
1: Yeah, I mean, I remember stories about gas cans, cans full of gas near...
3: it was pretty intense when they drove us out of the cabin. We were attacked financially by a chemical bank, by their trying to get us to sign papers, agreeing to pay more on a loan than we owed them, and then suing us when we wouldn't do that, and in the meantime... money was withheld from us, and we had people putting cans of gasoline in the basement of the house. The police would not investigate. And finally, when the courts fantastically sided with the bank, even though I could show canceled checks to the effect that I had paid the loan on time, I left because I was scared to stay. It was too much for me. I felt that I was driven out of that house by an intentional orchestrated act of persecution. And I'm just one guy. I'm not going to fight that. I left.
1: Yeah.
3: Came down home to Texas, where I know all kinds of people, and it's not so easy to kick me around. If they want to kick me around in the courts down here, they have to work hard to do it.
1: Do you now spend most of your non-tour time in Texas?
3: I spend my time real close to home in San Antonio, surrounded by friends.
1: I hear that. All right. Well, listen, we're at a choice point, Whitley. You can go to sleep if you wish, or you can spend another hour if you wish. It is your choice.
3: Well, Art, I have to opt in favor of calling it a night.
1: All right.
3: Because it's 4 o'clock in the morning here, and I've got to get up at about 7.
1: I know, and I heartily appreciate your being here. And you're now caught up on everything. It should be rather interesting, Whitley, to watch how all this develops, huh?
3: Well, I'll be watching, you can believe it, and I'll be interested to see what happens at Roswell on the 4th.
1: Indeed. And hopefully, if it's going to happen, as we said, it'll be Roswell and not Phoenix.
3: Well, whatever unfolds, let's hope it's for the good and not something awful.
1: The one thing's for sure, something's going to happen. Whitley, thank you.
3: Thanks a lot.
1: Good night. That's Whitley Strieber, everybody. That's it,
4: I
1: folks.
4: I am from Phoenix.
1: Yep, from everywhere. Good night.

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1: From the Southeast Asian capital city of the Philippine Islands, 7,107 of them, I bid you good morning, good afternoon, good evening, whatever the case may be in all those time zones, covered ever so well by this program, Coast to Coast AM. I'm Art Bell, and with the Mayan volcano to the south of me ready to blow its top, we'll first take a look at the news, and the news around the world is certainly not good, and it's going to lend itself very well to tonight's guest in the next hour, Howard Bloom. This hour, we are going to do open lines, and I will get as many of them as I can in during the hour. However, the world news, I mean, on a scale of 1 to 10, with 10 being bad, this rounds out neatly at about 8, maybe 8.5. Israeli warplanes pound Beirut's suburbs. This whole thing is in the process of a gigantic escalation right now. A defiant Hezbollah pounded northern Israel with rockets Sunday after rejecting U.S.-French truce proposals, killing at least 15. Israel also struck hard, killing at least 14 in Lebanon, as both the sides tried to take advantage of days, that is to say, before a UN resolution is to be put to a vote. But that's, I don't think it's going to end anything, and I don't think anybody thinks it will. At daybreak Monday, Israeli warplanes pounded Beirut's southern suburbs with 8 airstrikes, stepping up bombardment of the Hezbollah stronghold. It was not immediately clear what was targeted. And in a fuel-starved, heat-rich country, this is certainly not good news. Major Alaskan oil field shutting down. Anchorage, in a sudden blow to the nation's oil supply, we really need that, right? Half the production on Alaska's North Slope was being shut down Sunday after BP Exploration Alaska Inc. discovered, get this, severe corrosion in a Prudhoe Bay oil transit line. BP officials said they didn't know how long the Prudhoe Bay field would be offline. They didn't even know how long it's going to take to shut it down. So at a moment that we really, really need the oil, we're now going to have a little less of it, or significantly less of it. Cuba's vice president said Sunday Fidel Castro indeed is going to return to work in just a few weeks after intestinal surgery that forced him to hand over power, at least temporarily, to his younger brother. Fidel's going to be around for another 80 years, said the vice president. Rather unlikely, unless Fidel has found that magic water. Three U.S. soldiers have been killed in Iraq bombing. Fighting erupted early Monday in a Shiite militia stronghold of Baghdad, and a suicide bomber blew himself up among mourners at a funeral in Saddam Hussein's hometown that killed 10, injured 22. Three U.S. soldiers were killed late Sunday in a roadside bombing southwest of Baghdad. At home, the news is not much better. Phoenix. Police there say the gunman took turns. The gunman took turns as they drove around the city of Phoenix. Some nights it was Samuel John Dietman, a burly electrician with a ragged mop of jet black hair. According to court documents, he'd blast at lone pedestrians, randomly this is, from the window of a silver a Toyota Camry, in what he called random recreational violence. That's an exact quote, random recreational violence. Other nights, the trigger was pulled by his roommate, Dale S. Hasner, a baby-faced janitor and freelance photographer, again, according to court documents. The 9/11 conspiracy business has hit the Associated Press mainstream news, and we'll ask, we're certainly going to ask Howard Bloom about this. Kevin Barrett believes the U.S. government might have destroyed the World Trade Center. Stephen Jones is researching what he calls evidence that the Twin Towers were brought down by explosives detonated inside them and not by hijacked airliners. These men aren't uneducated junk scientists. Barrett will teach a class on Islam at the University of Wisconsin this fall over the protests of more than 60 state legislators. Jones is a tenured physicist at Brigham Young University, whose mainstream academic job has made him, rather, a hero to conspiracy people. And I know there certainly are many out there. We'll ask Howard Bloom about this tonight. In a moment, the rest of the news.

0: As I mentioned to many of you, I think yesterday, I'm suffering through a cold here. I think my fourth since arriving in the Philippines, so bear with me. And speaking of the Philippines, the Mayan volcano, which is to the south of me, well to the south of me, by the way, is indicating now that it is ripe for a full-blown eruption. The Philippine Institute of Volcanology and Seismology reported that the advancing lava flow now is estimated to have reached 450 meters elevation, while the length of the main lava flow is about 4.5 aerial kilometers from the summit crater. It certainly is very impressive. I get to see pictures of it every day. And it's tossing stuff a good half mile into the air and threatens to do a whole lot more. So it looks like we're going to have a big eruption on this side of the Ring of Fire. Now, I want to take a moment and remind everybody that we've got a free StreamLink weekend underway. Now, that means that between now and Monday morning at 6 o'clock, you can listen to the show live. Right now, along with several other things, you can listen to the show absolutely live and absolutely for free. It's just a way to introduce you to a better way to listen. And by the way, if you haven't done it, my favorite way to listen, really, is to get it going on the computer and then get something like the Sea Crane transmitter, hook it up to your computer, find an empty FM channel, and then you can broadcast this program kind of throughout your house, throughout your apartment, whatever. And you can take a radio and just tune to an empty FM channel and listen to the show as you walk around with a portable. It really is pretty handy, I'll tell you. Global warming. I guess I want to take a second and ask you to go to the website, coasttocoastam.com. There is something up there that is almost beyond alarming. It's an ABC News story that they were kind enough to get up for this show. That I think none of you can afford to miss. Among other things, it shows you what's going to happen to the world as what has been predicted, which is certainly coming true in spades right now, and what is predicted will continue. Now, this will affect your children. In fact, this will affect you, actually. It will affect your children to a greater degree, but it certainly will affect you. 70% of the American public now says yes. Global warming is, in fact, a problem. 58% of the people say the government is just simply not doing enough. In fact, at the end of the piece, you will see the ever-conservative doubter, Pat Robertson, openly, publicly, and finally admit that he was wrong and that global warming is absolutely real and that man's hand absolutely has something to do with it. So it's right on the front page. You can't miss it. ABC News, you've got to have a little program to run it, and that program is available free of charge, the QuickTime program. So go watch that report. It also covers the methane bubbles that are beginning to come up out of the ocean. Very, very worrisome, because they will contribute, as I've said in other shows, and by the way, some of my guests said, oh, no. Methane is not going to be a problem. Well, when it begins bubbling up from the bottom of the ocean, it damn well is going to be a problem. It's going to add to global warming. And I just can't urge you enough to go to www.coast2coast, that's coasttocoastam.com, and let this report run. Take it in. Now that's something to worry about, and of course what's going on in the world is, too. A handful of money scams uncovered across the United States in recent years, bearing Hezbollah's fingerprints, have quite a few experts worried that if orders were given to launch a major attack against the U.S., the means are now in place to do so. The FBI has made Hezbollah a central target of its counterterrorism effort, setting up a unit dedicated to tracking the group and assigning agents to develop sources in Lebanese and other Middle Eastern communities across the country. Security officials worry that if Hezbollah does one day decide to strike, it can exploit an already existing network in America. Who's getting hurt in the current heat wave? Well, as always, the elderly, the young. A lot of people living alone, of course, died during the July 1995 heat wave. During several days that week, temperature actually was over 100. Heat index on July 13th of 126. Now, as you look at the ABC story, you're going to see that each year in the last 5 years has been hotter and has made records hotter than that is to say, than the last. Highest temperature ever recorded anywhere on Earth was in Libya. That was in September of 1922 at 136 degrees Fahrenheit, can you imagine? Highest temp in the U.S., Death Valley, California, 134 degrees. And while all of this is going on, as you probably begin to peruse that ABC story that you really, really need to see, how's this one from Whitley Strieber's Unknown Country? Headline, Congressman vows to fight global warming bill. House Majority Whip Roy Blunt, a Republican from Missouri, says he's going to make sure that the 110th Congress will not address the climate problem. Good going, Congressman. He offered as his reason that the information is not adequate, despite the fact that as long ago as 2001, over 1,000 climate experts, that's 1,000 climate experts, published a report stating that, quote, there is new and stronger evidence that most of the warming observed over the last 50 years is directly attributable to human activities. ThinkProgress.org reports that 61 members of Congress, Republicans and Democrats alike, are co-sponsoring Henry Waxman's Safe Climate Act that would mandate the creation of an official response to the climate problem. So in the middle of all this news, here we have a congressman deciding that, we don't need a bill on global warming. We just don't need it. And I, by the way, I've been neglecting to mention this, but let me read this from James in Newberry Park, California. Hey, Art, I just had to convey to you my excitement as I recently have been playing the new game Prey. That's P-R-E-Y. And lo and behold, I heard you in a series of radio broadcast segments aboard the alien sphere ship. I called out to my wife, Jen, it's Art. He's in a video game. Your radio shorts were a spectacular addition to an extraordinary game. Yes, it's true. I've been getting a million emails about this, so I guess Prey is getting out there pretty well at the moment. Prey is a new video game, and before I left the U.S., I did do the voice tracks for the video game Prey. All right, let's turn and begin to take some calls from around the country. I really like that ABC segment, and I just, please, I cannot urge you enough, if you're anywhere near a computer at all, you've got to go to coasttocoastam.com, and you've got to see that report. You simply have got to see it. Wildcard Line, good morning. You're on the air.
1: Good morning. This is Gina.
0: Hello there. Yes, Gina, extinguish your radio for me, please.
1: Okay. First-time caller.
0: Too. Yes, ma'am.
1: Well, I just have a question about reincarnation, and I also have a lot of reoccurring dreams.
0: All right. Well, and I have let's have the question on reincarnation.
1: Okay. Well, I have a feeling that maybe reincarnation isn't real, and that when we have a lot of reoccurring dreams, we're picking up on DNA in our relatives' memories. From our past relatives' lives.
0: Okay, well, that may be so. Gina, I would say this to you. Do a little research, and you'll find the council at Nicaea actually eliminated... Reincarnation used to be in the Bible.
1: Yeah.
0: And they took it out of the Bible.
1: Oh.
0: And, you know, that worries me.
1: Yeah, because my dad believes in reincarnation, but I don't, because I have a lot of reoccurring dreams that come true. Like, my first one was when I was 17, and I had a dream of a car accident hitting a truck with a bunch of teenagers in the back. And then about a month later, that happened. My husband and I dreamed...
0: Well, why does that... Okay, wait, let me stop you. Why does that... how does that take away from any belief you might have had in reincarnation?
1: Okay, well, I've had so many dreams in my life that have come true. But
0: yes.
1: I also have a reoccurring dream of an Indian girl in war times running for her life, and she doesn't really have anywhere to stay, so she finds a treehouse that was a white person's, and she's not supposed to sleep up there because she might be mistaken for a white person during wartime.
0: Well, how do you know you were not that Indian girl?
1: Well, I don't know that. I just have this dream over and over that she gets caught in the treehouse and she gets killed by three
0: others. Okay, but you said your dreams lead you away from the theory of reincarnation. Why?
1: I just feel like we only have one life, and how can we have all these lives? I don't understand it. I think maybe we're picking up on our relatives' lives.
0: That could be. It could be that there is some memory in DNA. It could well be. I tend toward believing in reincarnation. I wonder about why. Why do we if we reincarnate and we have no conscious memory of that previous incarnation? Then how are we to become the more perfect beings that the entire concept of reincarnation would seem to suggest we're trying to become, right? If reincarnation is a constant sort of school, and you're going up in grade levels, trying to get to the point where you graduate and become in quotes, perfect person, then with no conscious memory of what came previously, I just don't know how that's achieved. But that's, I guess, one of the great mysteries, huh? On the east of the Rockies line, you are on the air. Good morning.
2: All right.
0: Yes.
2: Oh, yeah. First off, I want to tell you, I seen that show, Dead Like Me, that you dislike real good.
0: Where are you calling from? Where are you calling from, sir?
2: Hendersonville, Tennessee.
0: Okay. And I'm sorry, I missed your question.
2: I said, I seen that show that you like real good, Dead Like Me.
0: Oh, Dead Like Me.
2: Yeah.
0: Dead Like Me, I guess, is being carried on the Sci-Fi channel. Is that correct?
2: Yes.
0: Yeah, so those who missed it originally can now catch it.
2: It's the old thing today.
0: It's absolutely a spectacular program. I decry the fact that it was canceled, and it was canceled in the second season. Now, I've got something I want to say about this that I guess I did previously say this at least on one occasion. I thought, no, I didn't, come to think of it, publicly. I actually talked to the producers and, of course, some of the, I talked to the young actress who plays part of the young lady in Dead Like Me. And that, of course, when it was still running and in its second year. Now, for those of you able to watch the show on the Sci-Fi channel, I want you to observe something, and that is that the first year was absolutely spectacular. My God, the first year was great, but in the second year, there was a noticeable change in the writing, the production. Something changed, and I mentioned this to one of the producers of Dead Like Me, and there was this long silence on the line. And so apparently what happened is the person who had been writing or producing whatever left, and they changed the direction of the show in the second season. Now, that's something I think you'll see. The first season, though, was simply pristine and wonderful, and I highly recommend it to you if it's running on Sci-Fi. Take a look. It's called Dead Like Me. West of the Rockies, you're on the air. Hello.
3: Good evening, Art. How are you doing?
0: Just fine, sir.
3: My name is Bill. I'm in Payson, Arizona. And we used to call you when we lived up in Reno, my wife and I, 6 months ago. And I wanted to tell you, down here in Payson, they have a fan club. It's called the Art Bell Discussion Group. It meets once a month from 2 to 4 at the public library.
0: And what, pray tell, do you talk about?
3: Well, I haven't been to it yet, but I'm going to send you a letter. And we don't have a computer, but I'm going to fax it to your screener in L.A., and then I'll call her, and then she can tell me how to get it to you. But they were talking about your move overseas, you know, to Manila.
0: I can imagine.
3: Yeah.
0: Well, not every talk show host picks up and goes to the other side of the world and then keeps talking.
3: No, because I know you still miss this desert dust from back here. Sometimes you do.
0: Well,
3: a little bit.
0: Listen, I miss the desert. Yeah. I don't miss the desert dust.
3: Okay. Art, just one last thing I wanted to ask you. Do you have a local station over there like you did in Pahrump when you were on the air?
0: No, I absolutely do not. I do not broadcast in the Philippines.
3: Okay, that's what I was wondering. And do you still own your FM station in Pahrump?
0: I absolutely do, and it's raging away, doing a wonderful job in Pahrump. All right, everybody, we're going to break here at the bottom of the hour. We're in open lines. Anything you want to talk about is absolutely fair game. So, from Manila in the Philippines, I'm Art Bell. This is Coast to Coast AM. Jamie from Richmond, BC, Canada, went to the website, watched what I suggested from ABC, and says, "Hey, Art, just saw the video you spoke of earlier. I'm convinced. All of you need to go take a look at that. It'll scare the hell out of you, and it should scare the hell out of you. And when you see headlines like a congressman wants to make darn sure that a global warming bill does not make it through, I just don't know what to say. We'll be right back."

0: Incidentally, I want to thank all of you who have, and I'm convinced, I've had enough emails and enough people have talked to me about Esther C. that following today's program, I'm going out to our local market, which, interestingly here, is called Market Market. It's a gigantic mall. Oh, incidentally, there's a new mall open here in Manila called the Mall of Asia, which I think is one of the largest malls in Asia. It's absolutely astoundingly big. It's so big that, well, frankly, it's difficult to find your way around. It's just sort of a maze. It's just store after store after store after store. But it is astounding. So I think you can probably look up on the net and see a picture of Market Market, a single picture somebody put up there. And then there's the picture of the Mall of Asia, which has just literally been built. So I'm going to go out and buy some Esther C., a lot of Esther C., and see if I can't rid myself of this godforsaken cold. Now, there's something else apparently going on in Alaska. Let's go, let's see, let's go here and say hello. Are you in Alaska by any chance?
1: Yes. Hello, Art. Hi. My name is Rose, and I'm calling from Kenai, Alaska.
0: Okay.
1: There was a big fire in my village where I'm from. There's 1,300 people, Yupik Eskimos, that live there. I know you lived in Anchorage, Alaska at one time.
0: Oh, I did, and as a matter of fact, I've been to Kenai, so I know Kenai quite well, hon. And how many have been made homeless?
1: Oh, about 70 people, a little bit over. They lost everything from pots and pans, their winter food, clothes, absolutely nothing left. Their guns, their snow machines. And I was calling to appeal to your listeners for help for donations. They don't have their homes completely burnt down. The school
0: In order for people to make donations, hon, there has to be something official and safe set up. So the way you would do that would be to contact our producers once that is done and you have a place where help can be sent. I'm very, very, very sorry to hear that. And that's a very serious situation, of course, in Alaska or anywhere else. And, of course, also we've got the news this day of just about half of the production of Prudhoe Bay in Alaska being cut off because of any erosion, I guess, on one of the pipelines. Now, they didn't indicate there had been any spill, but this is a developing story, so I guess we'll have to see. Wildcard Line, you're on the air. Good morning.
2: Jared, how are you?
0: I'm okay, sir. Where are you?
2: My name is Ron. I'm calling from Connecticut.
0: Hey, Ron.
2: Long-time listener. Enjoy your show very much. I also enjoy your webcam shots. I appreciate those.
0: The current one is of myself. Abby Dose, who has grown to be a monster of a baby. He's only 9 months old. And, of course, Yeti.
2: Uh-huh. I'd like to make a proposal if I could.
0: I'm listening.
2: My wife is ill, and she's got cancer that might be very dangerous to her health. It's serious. It is serious. And I know you don't like doing mass consciousness experiments, but I'd sort of like to put it out there. For the coast listeners.
0: Okay, well, what I don't do mass consciousness experiments. We do prayer, of course.
2: Well, that would be fine.
0: Yeah, that's
2: and
0: that's
2: what I was going to do was I was going to try to call Dean Radin and see if there's any blips on his screen whenever we talk about this and see if there is not something that is revealed in his eggs, the generators, the number generators.
0: Well, you know, you can watch the eggs yourself. Have you tried?
2: No, I will. How do I do that?
0: All right. Here's the way you do it. You go to Google, the ever-faithful Google, and just put in Princeton space eggs or Princeton Space Consciousness Project. And either one of those two will get you there. Wildcard Line, you're on the air. Welcome.
3: Hello.
0: Hello. Hello?
3: Art?
0: Yes?
3: Hello, this is Carmine in Toronto. How you doing?
0: I'm doing all right, sir.
3: I'm going to make a pretty bold claim here. I have a mathematical proof that we can generate power without burning anything and without actually inputting any energy at all. And they basically teach us all we need to know in high school, except for, of course, putting some of these pieces together, like very simple equations. You're a ratepayer. People that consume hydro know that they're billed for kilowatt hours. So basically, energy is power times time, right? Pretty simple. Would you concede that?
0: You mean power times the amount of time you use that much power?
3: Correct. Power over time is your energy consumption, right? All right, so that's one established relationship between energy and power and time. Einstein gave us energy equals mass times the speed of light squared. That's the second equation that I submit. The third equation is Newton. Force equals mass times acceleration. This is all very simple high school level math and physics.
0: Oh, okay. And so how would this power be generated specifically?
3: Well, there's various designs, many designs. But this
0: give me one.
3: Bismuth rotary engine. A Wankel rotary engine, Takahashi motor. Basically closed loop systems that power themselves.
0: No, they don't. The Wankel engine is a good engine, but it does not power itself.
3: No, there's a variation, electromagnetic Wankel, that can be configured to power itself. But
0: let me fill you in on something. There's nothing eternally producing energy as far as the Wankel engine is concerned. However, I wonder how many of you, I did own a car that had a Wankel engine in it. And it was very interesting because it did produce a very large electromagnetic field. Now, you ask, how would I know that? Well, I was always a fan of taking a compass and putting it right up on the dashboard. I love to have a compass in my car. And when I had the Wankel engine, I began to notice that my compass was, after just a very few days, permanently and forever pointing toward the engine. In other words, it made no difference whatsoever where the car was pointed. After a few days of use, the compass was permanently magnetized toward the engine. Now, I don't know if the Wankel engine has any use in terms of energy. In other words, it would just keep going and going and going and going with no input. It certainly required gasoline, as do other internal combustion engines. It was a very interesting engine. It was very smooth. It was fairly efficient, and it produced one hell of a magnetic field, electromagnetic. Now, actually, just magnetic, I think. I never took the time and trouble to find out if it was electromagnetic, but certainly it was magnetic and extremely strong. To magnetize a compass like that, and it did it not once, but several times, and I finally gave up even trying to have a compass in a Wankel engine car. I wonder if anybody else out there experienced that, and I wonder what it means. On yet another Wild Card Line, you are on the air. Hi.
4: Hey, Art, how you doing tonight?
0: Just fine, sir.
4: Oh, that's good. My theory, we all are getting really sick and tired of the moon debunk promoters out there.
0: Yeah, I'm kind of tired of it, too.
4: I kind of like to use their own so-called evidence against them. And
0: okay.
4: they always complain about the shadows going in different directions. Well, the other night, your buddy Mr. Hoagland was on talking about the ancient glass structures on the moon. Let me run this theory by you. Say you got a very large glass or crystal structure, and then you got this big old bright sun out there, and the crystal structure is cut like into facets. Well, if the sun is coming through there, and when it hits those various facets, deflecting light...
0: It should produce a big rainbow effect.
4: Yeah, and what if it is, say, deflecting light in those different facets, and when it hits different objects, it's throwing shadows in different directions? At the same time, there's another big glass structure...
0: Stop for just a second. Once again, think about what I said. If what you just said is true... And they are there, and they're prism-like. They would produce various colors. In other words, as the sun went through and was reflected in different directions, you'd get a rainbow of color type effect, wouldn't you?
4: If it had an atmosphere like we do on Earth. But if it does not have an atmosphere, then those different elements wouldn't show up in the colors. I don't believe.
0: I'm going to have to think about that one.
4: Okay. And as I'd like to continue, say on the other side, way over here to the right, out of range of the camera, there's another big glass structure that has more or less a mirror effect. And if the sun is hitting that and bouncing that sunlight back the other way, shooting shadows in the opposite direction, is there a chance that that theory would prove why shadows are going in different directions because it's bouncing off the structures up on the moon?
0: I really cannot comment on that. I don't... I'm not sure, but the more I think about it, the more I think that I'm correct with regard to the various colors that would be displayed, not certainly in a lack of atmosphere, but they would hit the ground, those colors. In other words, as the sun passed through a crystalline-type structure, there would be various colors displayed on, what, moon dust, I guess? In this case, it would be moon dust, right? All right. Let's go here and say hello. You're on the air on Coast to Coast.
1: The love of the Lord is upon you again, Mr. Bell. Hail,
0: oh, good Lord.
1: Stacy Webster, the third God's 10-star general in the war against media pornography. And I'm calling tonight to, I don't know why you are not defending the bravest man in Hollywood tonight who is taking a stand for Christians everywhere and is being persecuted because he is a Christian. Mel Gibson, they framed him, they're persecuting him because he made the most beautiful movie ever, The Passion of the Christ.
0: Oh, well, The Passion of the Christ was indeed a beautiful movie. They're not persecuting him because
1: yes,
0: of that.
1: They are
0: upset with him over the remarks made during his arrest.
1: Well, he has freedom of speech, and I don't think he told one lie while he was being arrested.
0: Well, hey, buddy, you've got freedom of speech, too, and you abuse it all the time.
1: I do not. How dare you?
0: You do so.
1: Was I not correct about global warming? Now the methane bubbles are bubbling up from the boiling pits of sewage. The bubbling up, and now...
0: You never called that global warming. You were talking about the pits of sewage in hell. You never connected that to global warming. Don't be twisting words, J.C. Come on. Don't be twisting words, J.C. Come on.
1: Sir, we know that these methane bubbles are coming from the center of hell, directly from hell where all the dirty pornographers are. I want to talk about Mel Gibson, who has the courage to make Christian movies about Jesus. He won't make the filth that Hollywood wants. They want these movies with gay cowboys that give them Academy Awards. And now that movie has forever... It was a direct attack on the American icon, a direct attack on America itself because the image of the cowboy is America.
0: And if there's any attack that's been made on Mel Gibson, he brought it on himself. He brought it on himself.
1: Mel Gibson?
0: Yes.
1: He's a hero. He didn't tell a lie, did he?
0: Well, the heroic thing that he may have done, Jay-Z, is to have made an actual apology. Instead of saying, I apologize to those that I may have offended, he made an actual apology.
1: And now they're making up apologies for him. He shouldn't be apologizing. He should be standing up before us and proclaiming his righteousness and his truthfulness. Why is it that
0: Well, in that case, you must be upset with him. J.C., slow down. You must be very upset with him. In view of the sincere apology, and most people do view it that way, that he made, I would think you'd be very upset with him.
1: I'd be upset with him if he's turning tail and running from the truth of his original words.
0: Well, how else would you interpret...
1: The Canadians,
0: J.C.
1: and the homosexuals, yes, sir?
0: Yeah, cool your methane for a moment. How else would you interpret his sincere apology?
1: I would say that it's a fake, that he's not apologizing, and that they framed him in the first place. Wasn't the offending officer one of those New World bankers that arrested him and framed him, and they were stalking him, and they're trying to get payback because he made a Christian movie that told
0: a
1: the
0: New
1: truth
0: World
1: about what they did
0: banker?
1: To Jesus.
0: A New World banker? Yes. Most cops don't make a whole lot of money, and I doubt he was a New World banker.
1: We're talking about the Jews, and listen, when you deny their so-called Holocaust, they get offended. But every day they deny the Holocaust of Jesus and get away with it. How dare them?
0: Well, you're not telling me you deny the Holocaust, are you?
1: It's a dubious question.
0: It's a dubious question.
1: Holocaust. How do we know? Were you there? Did you see any of it?
0: I don't know. You're a Holocaust on a line.
1: Excuse me?
0: Yourself.
1: How dare you?
0: I absolutely dare.
1: You insult me constantly, Mr. Bell, and all I'm trying to do is bring love forth. I'm trying to
0: You're trying to bring love forth?
1: Love forth? Yes. Because I'm trying to save America.
0: You are, huh?
1: Yes. From the dirty pornographers, and you're talking about the food porn is just pouring out of the TV sets, and you got George North talking about his prostate problems. How's that helping people in America?
0: I don't know. I suppose that people with prostate problems are helped.
1: It's disgusting and in poor taste.
0: It's disgusting? You just made a new word, JC. Disgusting. Disgusting?
4: I'm trying to make a point about how Hollywood is ruining the image of America. I like to dress in the country and western style, and I wear a cowboy hat. And now I can't go to the tax store without worrying about someone looking at me thinking I might be a homosexual because they have those movies about gay cowboys.
0: Yeah, I saw that movie. I wasn't particularly impressed.
4: How did you watch that? That was a direct attack by a Taiwanese communist with Canadian actors where they filmed it in Canada. It makes sense where the queers run wild.
0: Oh, JC, how can you be so full of hate?
4: I am not full of hate. I am full of love because I'm watching.
0: You are
4: America
0: full of hate, JC. It comes
4: lesbian,
0: spewing forth from your lips like the methane out of the ocean bottom.
4: I just want love and purity to come back to America. I'm saying your listeners were so disgusting they turned Edna against me. She's on the run with a biker.
0: Wait. Edna has left you for a biker?
4: You didn't know that she fled the compound with $10,000 of the Lord's money? Yes.
0: Wait a minute. The Lord's money?
4: Yes.
0: It sounds a lot like you're claiming...
4: Well, the Lord and we work together.
0: The Lord and you work together?
4: People question the new revelation. Let me tell you. What do you think
0: Edna's doing?
4: Well, I think she's doing pornographization, for one thing. I don't know.
0: How carefully, JC, did you screen Edna before you, got together with her? Let's find out. Were you and Edna actually married?
4: You dare to incline such things if you only knew what you were insinuating.
0: Were you actually married, JC, or were you living in a state of sin?
4: No, not sin. How dare you? You know I am so sinless. You know I'm the most pure and righteous man on the entire planet. I'm not in a state of sin. And my original wife, who left me, who tried to get a divorce for I don't know why.
0: Wait. Your original wife, JC? Your original wife?
4: Listen, Grandma Webster is burning in the boiling pits of sewage because she used to watch out Liberace. And so I have a vested stake in keeping homosexuals off our TV and pornographers off of our TV and Canadians off of our TV.
0: You know, you talk so much about homosexuality, JC, that frankly, I wonder a little bit.
4: Oh, how dare you! You are insinuating all forms of insultation, Mr. Bell.
0: No, it just seems to me, your calls are just packed full of this.
4: Excuse me?
0: I said your calls are just absolutely packed full of this. You know, you protesteth a little much, JC.
4: Let me tell you something, Mr. Bell. I am trying to save America here. Listen, the boiling pits of sewage, pretty soon those volcanoes, the boiling sewage is going to come up out of volcanoes. Didn't I predict floods and fires and fantastic famines and everything? I called it, didn't I? My predictions always come true, Mr. Bell. And you know that God is talking directly to me, and I'm bringing the new revelation. And when I told God, I said, God, listen, I know you said you aren't going to write another book. This is what people try to attack me with every time.
0: Hey, wait a minute, Edna. I'm getting a vision. That is to say, JC, of Edna right now. I think she's in a little red sports car. JC, purchased with $10,000 of the Lord's money, and I see a young man right next to her.
4: Oh no, she took off with a dirty biker.
0: All right, JC, thanks for the call. We've got a break. How unfortunate. We could have continued with this. See you later, JC. from Manila in the Philippines. I'm definitely fully awake now. I'm Art Bell. This is Coast to Coast AM. It is indeed. From Manila in the Philippines, the land of 7,107 islands, we're now going to have to make a switch that's just about impossible. And that's from JC to Howard Bloom. Hi. I don't know how we're going to do that, but we'll give it a good old college try here. Howard Bloom is founder of the International Paleopsychology Project and the Big Bang Tango Media Lab, and in addition is a founding board member of the Epic of Evolution Society. Well, that's an interesting name. And the Darwin Project. He's also a member of the New York Academy of Sciences, the American Association for the Advancement of Science, the American Psychological Society, the Academy of Political Science, Human Behavior and Evolution Society, and the International Society for Human Ethology. Yikes. That's a lot. Now, we're going to talk with Howard about...
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1: Now, again, we've got Howard Bloom scheduled. In fact, he's here right now. And normally, we've spent many hours talking about terrorism with Howard, but gee whiz. And we are going to talk about NASA. But, Howard, welcome to the program. With what's going on, Howard, in the Middle East, it's absolutely unavoidable. I just can't not ask you about it. I spent, I think, about an hour and a half watching Fox News. God bless the cable company here. They carry Fox News before I came on the air. And it looks absolutely awful. I want to get your take on the Middle East. And is this just sort of a big flurry of activity prior to some kind of actual peace? Or is that could it be, as Newt Gingrich suggested, the opening flurry of World War III?
2: It is more likely to be the opening flurry of World War III than it is to be the opening of any kind of peace. There is no opening anywhere in this for any kind of peace right now. And if you want a connection, and there is a connection between what I've been doing with the space community and what's going on in the Middle East. The Middle East has been preoccupying me tremendously. It makes me incredibly stress-filled.
1: NASA will hold for just a little while. I really want your take on what's going on.
2: Rockets.
1: Rockets, yeah.
2: Basically, you've got a proxy war between Iran and the West.
1: Right.
2: Israel is doing the West's dirty work. The Iranians founded Hezbollah in 1982. They founded it only 3 years after establishing the Iranian Revolutionary Constitution. The Iranian Revolutionary Constitution says that Islam is dominant over all other religions, and that basically Islam must rule the earth. And it's taken quite a while for Iran to get to the position where it now has mid-range ballistic missiles with a 1,200-mile range, where it now, in all probability, has nuclear warheads. And if it doesn't have them now, the figure we're being given is 10 years. Art, I cannot believe that figure for a minute. If it's 10 months, it wouldn't surprise me.
1: And if they it wouldn't surprise me either.
2: The Islamic bomb was first tested in 1998. That's almost 10 years ago. That's 8 years ago. And we know that Pakistan is a Sunni country, and that Iran is a Shiite country. But the divisions between Shiites and Sunnis are not so big that the two cannot cooperate. It is very difficult to believe that Iran is operating without nuclear weapons at this point.
1: Hezbollah has an obvious presence in the government of Lebanon, or at least they did until most of them were taken back down into Israel.
2: Right.
1: Is there a similar presence in Iran in the official government?
2: You mean a similar presence of Lebanon in Iran? Basically, this is an Iranian-owned and operated operation, Hezbollah.
1: Right. Right.
2: Hezbollah, there was a debate when Iran was putting its revolutionary constitution together. And one group of secularists said, it is important that we say, now that we have gained our freedom, that we support the rights of other nations to their freedom as well. But the clerics were the guys who really had the power. And they said, absolutely not. We have a religion that calls for a one-world government. One world under one God, ruled by one law. And as a consequence, it's absolutely incumbent on us to bring Islam to the entire world. Now, in the case of Hezbollah has claims, its head claims to have over 12,000 rockets. That's as of approximately 10 days ago. The reason that Israel was forced to cut off all the roads and cloverleaves, originally I was horrified by that. Why do you destroy a country's infrastructure, for God's sakes? Why do you impoverish a people that way?
1: And probably because they were used to transport the rockets you're talking about.
2: Yes, exactly. Yeah. And tonight there was a report, and it was only an hour ago, that there is a rat line bringing in missiles from Syria anyway. You know that there are extensive bunkers and tunnels underneath Lebanon, that Hezbollah has now had

0: from 1982 until today, to dig itself in, and to dig itself in with one purpose and one purpose only, to annihilate Israel. But here's the deal, Art. You know that I've spent 30 years or so researching Islam, and over the last year I've learned how to read the motherlode. That is, I've learned how to read the hadith and relate them back to the Quran. The hadith are the eyewitness accounts of Muhammad's life. And they are holy books, just like the Quran is a holy book. And basically, the pattern of Islam from the very beginning, from Muhammad's day, remember, Muhammad led 65 military campaigns. He commanded 65 military campaigns. He personally led 27 of them. And in the words of the Islamic scholars, he left a total system that included a military system with military strategy. And his strategy was, when he couldn't get a big win, he went after the Jews. He went after the Jews who lived in Medina, the town where he was camped out. He went after one tribe, drove them out of the city, an ethnic cleansing, took all of their goods. This made him a big man in town because he was able to hand out all the riches of the Jews to all those who would follow him. And it allowed him to bring in other tribes as potential allies. The next time he wasn't able to win a battle and it wasn't able to bring in a lot of money, that is a lot of clothing, a lot of the things that were valuable at the time, a lot of sheep, a lot of date orchards, he once again went and clobbered another group of Jews. He did this four times. So clobbering the Jews in Islamic military tradition is a prelude. It's a prelude to bigger conquests. Each time he clobbered a Jewish tribe, it was to set himself up for a bigger battle against a much, much bigger enemy. Now, who are the bigger enemies these days? Once you get rid of this little tiny country the size of a fly speck on the global map...
1: I'm not sure that I'd characterize it that way. It is small geographically, but whatever we do or don't know about an Islamic bomb,
0: right?
1: We do know that the Israelis have lots of them buried in the desert.
0: Yes, absolutely true.
1: So a question to you would be:
0: they've been making nuclear stuff for a long time.
1: That's right. So my question to you would be: the Islamic bomb, aside for a moment, how far will Israel be pushed before they dredge one of these up and use it?
0: You know, Art, that's a very good question. And I think that Israel would have to be extraordinarily desperate to go to those lengths. I think that Israel would have to feel that it was on the verge of utter annihilation. And even then, knowing the nature, look, I'm Jewish and an atheist. We both know that. But knowing the nature of us Jews, we'd have a lot of moral qualms about using them, even if we were on the verge of extinction.
1: Explain how you're Jewish and an atheist. In other words, as a Jew, perhaps not Christ, but, God still fits in there somewhere, or did, or should.
0: Well, you know, this is a tricky one that we've danced around a number of times. I'm Jewish, I have Jewish parents, and they had Jewish parents, and their parents were Jewish, grandparents were Jewish, all the way going back to God knows. I mean, when you're Jewish, you're born as either a Levi or a Cohen. You're traditionally a part of a tribe that goes back 2,800 years. The Levis are the Cohens. My family is of the Levis. So if my family traces its roots back accurately, then originally my family was living someplace in the Middle East. There are people who say that's not true. There are people who say that there was a large tribe of Jews living in basically Turkish territory who converted to Judaism, and that many of us Jews come from that tribe. But one way or the other, as a human being, you know, the size of my nose, the shape of my face, and various other things, I'm Jewish.
1: Okay.
0: I like bagels
1: well, be
0: a lot.
1: That as it may, what about the belief in God part?
0: What about the belief in God part?
1: Or the lack of it in your case?
0: That, I can't help that any more than another person can help his or her belief.
1: Mm-hmm.
0: At the age of 13, it suddenly hit me that I was an atheist. And Lord knows, Art, we'd really have to go digging to find out where that came from. But it was so deep in my bones, it was so deep in my marrow, that there's no way I can evade it or avoid it.
1: So you honestly believe there is no higher power, there is no creator, as it were. We're down here on our own.
0: Yes, and I think there's an old rabbinic saying from the 15th century, and it says, in essence, God left creation half finished so that we would finish the other part. and if that's the notion of God, then so be it. I think that it's up to you and me to make peace. It's up to you and me to make justice. It's up to you and me to make the kinds of multi-generational projects that take humans out of misery and put them in a far better position than they ever were before. And it's up to you and me to do the kinds of projects that were done for you and me. I'm sure we both came from families that at one point were poor. And those families eventually managed to crawl up to the middle class. They didn't do it by themselves. They did it with the efforts of hundreds and thousands of other people who came before them, who invented everything from language to tools to the kind of industrial machinery that allows us to have inexpensive cotton shirts.
1: Okay, well, no, for the record, we both did not come from poor families. In my case, Howard, my family was pretty well off. However, at a very early age, I chose to leave home.
0: Right.
1: My family chose not to assist me for reasons that I now understand, and I had to crawl out of absolute personal poverty for many, many, many years as a radio guy. So I sort of crawled out on my own from that. But for the record, my family was reasonably well off. We certainly weren't rich. We were fairly well off. Now, I would like to know, Newt did say the opening salvos of World War III or something just like that, and you just agreed with him. How do you see this current conflict from where it is right now developing into what could be World War III?
0: Well, China has invested a tremendous amount of money in Iran, and a lot of that money is invested in developing oil fields in Iran. Those oil fields will only be available if the Iranian government holds firm. Russia has got, for some reason, a great emotional affinity for Iran, probably because it can use Iran to play it against us. So the major challenge over the last two or three weeks for Condoleezza Rice has been to go to the Chinese, to go to the Russians, and to keep them from falling in line with Iran as Iran plays out its hand. We don't know what hand Iran is playing. And you and I don't know if you and I have discussed the Guardian in Britain's Iranian hypothesis about how we got into the Iraq war to begin with.
1: Well, we should. I think you were last on July 17th with George, so that may be one I missed.
0: Right. Well, basically it goes something like this. Once upon a time, we, who were manipulating Saddam Hussein at the time, we'd helped him get into power. When Iran really hated our guts and made that very apparent, we decided to get even. And we encouraged Saddam Hussein to go to war against Iran. Now, Iran welcomed that war because Iran, as I said, felt that its revolution would sweep the entire Islamic world, and then having swept the entire Islamic world, would sweep onwards past the Islamic world to you and me. And one obvious step was to take the neighbor next door, Iraq, especially since Iraq and Iran's clergy are intermixed,
1: right?
0: Totally intermixed. They spent 8 years trying to toss Saddam out of power and put a revolutionary government like their own in charge, and they failed. It cost them a million lives and God knows how many millions of dollars, and they failed. And then they came up with a clever scheme, according to The Guardian. The scheme went like this. There was a man named Ahmad Chalabi. And Ahmad Chalabi had spent 25 years working his way up in contacts in Washington. He had worked his way up in the level of his contacts in Congress, the Senate, in the Pentagon, and in the White House. And the Iranian intelligence agency phonied up a bunch of documents showing exactly where all of the weapons of mass destruction were and exactly what their nature was.
1: Mm-hmm.
0: Diagrams, charts, the whole thing. Everything that
1: you, when we found out, we sure dropped Chalabi like a hot rock.
0: Well, what did we do? We dropped him in a way that was so peculiar and so mysterious that it hasn't been explained to this day. All of a sudden, we raided his home one day. We never gave an adequate reason why. He was our golden boy who would take over Iraq for us, as far as we were concerned. And suddenly, he was humiliated, and we never got an explanation. The only explanation we got was something vague about Chalabi having something to do with Iranian intelligence.
1: Mm. Yeah, well, actually, you're right. So Iran cooked all of this up. Iran virtually launched us into the war against Iraq. I think that's fair, right?
0: Right. And now what does that do to us? It does something that Osama bin Laden characterized very cannily in one of his speeches. He said, look, we bled the elephant to death by poking it under its belly in the case of the Soviet Union. And we're doing it again in the case of the Americans. And what did Osama bring forth? He trotted out all of the statistics on our gross domestic debt, the whole thing, all of our economic bleeding, hemorrhaging, the kind of statistics that you read in the Wall Street Journal. Now, he took personal credit for that. But in fact, Iran was aiding that. If it's true that we went to war in Iraq, it's very hard to believe that George Bush Jr. would have such a small mind that he would go to war with Iraq only because there's a picture of his dad on the floor of a hotel, and everyone who enters that hotel has to walk on it.
1: Yeah.
0: To commit 150,000 troops or more, 165,000 in some cases, to war just because of that, I'm sorry, even for George Bush Jr., that doesn't make sense.
1: No, I don't buy it either.
0: But if, indeed, he and Tony Blair have what Tony Blair swore in front of Parliament over and over again he had, which is the precise documents explaining how these weapons could be mobilized in 48 hours or less, Tony Blair does not impress me as being a dishonest person. Not by a long shot. And if Tony Blair is going before Parliament and telling them that he's got documents. Where did he get them? Well, The Guardian was being somewhat speculative, but about 2 weeks ago on the Colbert Report, Colbert had an author on who had left the CIA and had been forced to write up what he knew about the CIA in the form of a novel. That's the only way he could get it past the CIA's surveillance process, their censorship process. It was all about Iran. It was all about the mysterious role of the dark hand of Iran in all of this. Now, in the last couple of weeks, what we've seen is that Iran has taken two of its client groups, one of which is wholly owned. It's as wholly owned by Iran as your local McDonald's is by both its owner and the franchisee. It's a franchise, except it is wholly owned. Often your local McDonald's is owned by a local guy. I'm sorry, this group is not locally owned in Lebanon. This group, Hezbollah, told us very bluntly in the 1980s, do not, and these are the words from a Hezbollah cleric in the 1980s, do not believe for a minute that Hezbollah wants a revolutionary Islamic state only in Lebanon. We want an Islamic revolutionary state that rules the world. Well, now they're showing that they have worked with a long-range plan of some sort, and they have managed to sucker us. Look how much money we have spent.
1: Okay, I agree with you, Howard. They've suckered us into the Iraq War. I think you've made that point crystal clear. But from this point forward, even with the Katyushas falling like rain on Israel, I still don't quite understand, even conceding that you're correct and that's how they got us into the war, how this will develop into World War III.
0: Well, I do not think that it will develop into World War III as of today, because I believe that Condoleezza Rice and whoever else is involved behind the scenes in diplomacy has done a good job of pulling China and Russia along with us. But if the kind of situation developed that we had in World War I, where a minor crackpot, a Serbian nationalist, kills a person who's never had any governmental power whatsoever.
1: That would do it. All right, listen, Howard, hold on. We're at the bottom of the hour, so hold tight for a moment. From Manila in the Philippines, a land of 7,107 islands, I'm Art Bell, and this is Coast to Coast AM. Here we have some people who have decided that we will either convert to their religion, or we will die from their point of view. And frequently I wonder how many people this really means. How widespread is this belief, this movement, this Islamic fundamentalist belief? How really widespread is it? One of the things that we really don't get in the West, not that I'm in the West anymore, come to think of it, but one thing we don't get in the West, or for that matter, in this part of Southeast Asia, in my opinion, is the true depth of that conviction. We'll ask Howard about that in a moment.

0: One of the things that I think it's very important that the American people, people in the West, and for that matter, this part of Southeast Asia, understand is how really widespread this Islamic fundamentalist movement is, the one that believes that we ought to either convert or die. And at this point, I think they've given up on conversion and they're hotter on the dying part. Howard, how widespread, worldwide, is this movement truly?
1: Well, you know, because you're in the Philippines right now.
0: That's right.
1: And you know that Mindanao is controlled by who?
0: Well, that's going a little far. The southern
1: part.
0: Well,
1: not really,
0: Mindanao,
1: and I'll tell you why.
0: The southern
1: part of
0: Mindanao.
1: Within 100 years of Muhammad's death, Islam had an empire that went all the way from Spain to the Philippines. That is a huge distance.
0: Yes,
1: that's
0: indeed.
1: More than halfway around the world, especially in such a primitive time, around 800 or 700 AD.
0: That's right.
1: That empire was five times the size of the Roman Empire. In other words, it's the biggest empire in the history of this planet. It's seven times the size of the United States of America. Mm-hmm. And the remarkable thing is this. A couple of days ago on Charlie Rose, there was a Harvard historian who said point blank, that no empire in the history of the world has ever learned how to win the hearts and minds of people. Now, is that true of Islam? Remember that Aceh, which is not that far from where you are right now, mm-hmm. it's part of the Indonesian, Malaysian, Philippine
0: That's right.
1: vastness of islands. Aceh was taken within 30 to 40 years of Muhammad's death, and Spain was taken within about 60 to 70 years. Of Muhammad's death. Now, in Algeria, are people still Muslims?
0: My question is worldwide.
1: Right.
0: Worldwide, how really big is this fundamentalist belief?
1: It's very hard to tell because I used to estimate it at 5%. Now, Muslim demographers are claiming right now that there are 1.6 billion Muslims in the world, and that would mean 80 million Muslims, 5%. 80 million is a lot of people. That's
0: yes,
1: as many as the population of Germany and England during the days of the Second World War.
0: Mm-hmm.
1: A lot of people. But one of my Islamic friends, when I said this, looked at me really strangely, as if I was wacko, and I thought I'd estimated the figure too high, that 5% was much too high. No, he said, when it comes to being sympathetic, when it comes to the people who had smiles of glee that they wouldn't let you see, in his community, which is right near mine, in Brooklyn, when it comes to the number of people who are sympathetic to the fundamentalists, he said, it's 70%. Now, that is very hard for me to believe.
0: Wow, that's a little difficult for me to believe, too.
1: Right, but
0: you really think it's that high? It's somewhere between.
1: No, I think it's somewhere in between.
0: Yeah,
1: Look at your own situation right now. How many fundamentalist groups are there who show up in the news all the time in the Philippines?
0: Quite a few.
1: Right. I mean, there's groups that's been beheading tourists.
0: Yeah, but again, it's not teeming with fundamentalists. There are some radicals, no doubt about it, on
1: right.
0: Mindanao, in the southern part of Mindanao. But I wouldn't go as far as to say they run Mindanao.
1: No, they don't.
0: Really don't.
1: But the fact is that you've got fundamentalist groups in Mindanao and in the Philippines, in many of the other islands. You've
0: That's
1: got
0: true.
1: Fundamentalist extremists in Malaysia and Indonesia.
0: Yes.
1: To your south and to your west, if my sense of direction is correct.
0: Right.
1: You've got them in Central Asia. You've got them in the Xinjiang sector of China. You've got them all through Central Asia. You've got them all the way down through the Middle East. You've got them all the way across a third of Africa, because Islam had a third of Africa and was exploiting two-thirds of Africa up until roughly 1880, until 1880, Islam was using Africa as a source of ivory, gold, and slaves. Mm-hmm. We had a slave trade that was horrendous. It uprooted 10 million to 11 million people from their homes. It killed one out of every 10 of them in transport. That's a million people that were killed in our slave trade. That's horrendous.
0: I know.
1: No wonder it's called an African Holocaust. But the slave trade in East Africa and Asia and the Middle East, the trade in slaves from Africa was 120 million lives uprooted and far more killed, because, again, there is a military code to Islam. There is a military strategy to Islam. And the example Muhammad set is kill the men, take the women and children as slaves. That is your right under the Islamic or under the fundamentalist interpretation of Islam. There are many Muslims who would not accept that for a minute, who would not agree with that for a minute.
0: Right. Well, the key is how many. I'm really trying to figure that out because the size of our enemy is certainly relevant. Let me try this one out on you. Right now, Israel's pounding the hell out of southern Lebanon, actually well above southern Lebanon. How successful, in your opinion, are they being in crippling? Obviously, they're not going to get rid of Hezbollah, but in crippling Hezbollah for a significant amount of time and setting up ultimately some kind of buffer zone.
1: If they can destroy the road system that feeds Hezbollah, if they can get Hezbollah to use up, or if they can destroy its 12,000 rockets, they can make it very difficult for Hezbollah to rearm itself. I mean, 12,000 is a lot. Imagine how many years it takes to build up that many rockets. They can also keep it from bringing in new rockets from Iran that are mid-range and long-range rockets.
0: All right, let's try this. Let's say that they're being at least moderately successful so far. If Iran looks at this, and if Iran really is running the show,
1: right,
0: then Iran might say to itself, well, look, this didn't work. Hezbollah just was not that successful. So if we're going to continue, we're going to have to become more directly involved.
1: Right. And if they can become more directly involved, all they have to do is take two missiles or three missiles. And if they have either nuclear warheads or if they're willing to use Syria's chemical warheads, because remember, Syria has all of the chemical weapons that we've talked about with horror over the last 10 years, and including VX gas, the most deadly of them all. Yeah. And all they have to do is take a couple of their long-range rockets and hit three cities, Jerusalem, Tel Aviv, and a city that's already being hit, Haifa. That's the end of Israel.
0: Yeah, would that be the tripwire that would cause Israel to use a nuclear device?
1: That's a good question. You and I would have to hope that it was. And we would have to hope that it was because somebody's got to put Iran out of business before Iran puts all the rest of us out of business. Again, going back to the tradition, remember, in Islam, there's something very different about Islam from most other religions. In Islam, to be truthful, righteous, and upright, one must follow the example of Muhammad. One must follow the path of his life. Now, there are periods in Christianity where the same thing has been said about Christ. We must follow in his footsteps. But we have the footsteps here of a man who used murder on a regular basis. He murdered all of his critics. He murdered even two slave girls who satirized him. He had one run down by a war horse. But the most important thing is to capture Mecca, which was his major enemy, his major target was to capture Mecca. He went to a town called Khyber. Again, it was a Jewish town, and it was considered the Garden of the Hejaz, that is, the Garden of the Desert of the Arabian world. He took the city through ceaseless siege. He beheaded every single one of its men. He took the women and children as slaves. And he did it with a very specific purpose in mind. He wanted to show the people in Mecca, if you don't succumb to me peacefully, this is what will happen to you. And it worked. And that is what Iran apparently may be trying to do with Israel.
0: So if they see Hezbollah again, failing, are they going to step back and go to plan B, or are they going to become, in your opinion, directly involved?
1: I would hope that they would step back and go to plan B, because they have several things that we are not right now taking into account. First of all, they've got 165,000 American hostages. They are in the slow, patient process of taking over Iraq. Remember, Saddam Hussein was able to eliminate every sort of organizational force that existed in his country that might in any way threaten him. Everyone except one.
0: Mm-hmm.
1: And that one was the network of mosques. And that network of mosques is run to this very day by an Iranian, al-Sistani. So the only political party that was left in a land that we had cleared for democracy was the Iranian Revolutionary Party.
0: Mm-hmm.
1: But Iran knows that we think short-term. We think in terms of exit strategies. We think in terms of quarterly profits.
0: Mm-hmm.
1: And the word patience shows up so many times in the Quran that you wouldn't believe it. Because the comprehension in Islam of the importance of multi-generational projects, long, slow, patient projects, is immense. And our comprehension of the importance of these long-term, slow projects has almost disappeared. And that is
0: I absolutely agree with all of that, Howard. So you're suggesting then that if Hezbollah fails or is sufficiently pushed back, that Iran probably will just sort of fade back a little bit and try and figure out a new patient way to get done what they want done.
1: I'm sure that they already have it in mind. Now, they own... have we ever discussed what Sunburn missiles are?
0: No.
1: Well, they own a bunch of Sunburn missiles. Sunburn missiles are Soviet missiles that move at 2.2 times the speed of sound. That's mm-hmm. very, very fast.
0: Yes, it is.
1: They're cruise missiles. They are very intelligent cruise missiles. They're made for skimming over the surface of water, and they will literally skim down into the troughs of the waves and skim over the peaks of the waves. And they'll do it in a zigzag pattern. They carry a warhead six times the size of the Hiroshima bomb in power. And they are built for a very specific purpose. America has a force projection capability that depends on between 12 and 24 aircraft carriers. Without those, we are dead in the water. And these
0: so you're suggesting they could take our aircraft carriers out at will?
1: Oh, yes. Oh, yes. In other words, if we were to do a show of force, which we usually do with our aircraft carriers, basically saying, we're the big boys on the block, they have a way of demonstrating that we're not, crippling us at the knees. Then they have our 165,000 troops that are hostage as well.
0: Let me circle back a little bit. You said six times the power of the Hiroshima
1: bomb.
0: Bomb?
1: Right.
0: I don't know how you get that unless it's nuclear.
1: It is nuclear. Now, this is assuming, I mean, they've bought these missiles that, and they've had them for quite a while, that are designed specifically for nuclear warheads. There's no
0: I'll buy that, but I mean, how do you prove to us that they actually have the warheads to go along?
1: I can't. Your enemy, now, going back to the lessons of Muhammad says war is guile. By that he means war is lies and trickery. War is misleading the perception of your enemy. It's keeping your enemy guessing.
0: Sure.
1: And in the same, we did that with D-Day. We very successfully kept the Germans from knowing that we were massing a huge number of troops in the north of England. It wasn't easy, but we did it. It's much easier in a totalitarian country like Iran
0: to
1: mask what you've got. And one of the things that they've been trying to do in Iran is play with us so that we wouldn't know how big or how small their force is. I suspect it's much, much bigger than we think. I suspect that's why they're taking this chance now.
0: Right, but you also don't think they're really going to use it. You think they're going to sort of back away and work on this from a different angle.
1: I really think that their goal is to accomplish what Muhammad accomplished with the destruction of Khaibar and then the taking of Mecca. It is said in the Hadith, and this may sound ridiculous, but this is the Hadith. First of all, God took the world, says Muhammad, and unrolled it to me like a scroll. And he brought its far ends together on either side. And he promised me all of this. That's one of the passages in the Hadith. And that shows up about six times in the Hadith. There's another one that says, God promised me Constantinople and Rome. And it took 700 years of patient work for Islam to finally take Constantinople. It took it in 1453, 700 years after Muhammad's death. It never gave up on the project. It worked steadily on the project for 700 years. And eventually God rewarded Islam for its patience. Next comes Rome. That means Europe. That means Europe. And why is Oriana Fallaci living in New York City, not Italy? Because Italy is too cowardly to allow her to live there after she said some nasty but true things about the Muslims. The French also are kowtowing to Islam in many, many ways. Thank God for the headscarf thing, at least.
0: Yeah, well, I'm not surprised at anything the French do. You mentioned earlier that Condi Rice is apparently being quite successful in her talks with China
1: so far
0: and
1: as we
0: Russia. If we were privy right now to some of the diplomacy going on between the United States, Russia, and China about what's happening in the Middle East right now, what kind of talk would we be hearing?
1: You know, that's beyond my comprehension. I don't know what kind of deals they are making. I don't know what they're using. I mean, for one thing, there's an argument that you or I would use if we were in Condoleezza Rice's position. Iran having a nuclear capability with missiles that are right now have a 1,200-mile range and will very shortly have an 1,800-mile range. Do you know who that brings right into their target zone? Russia and China. Much more rapidly than it brings in Western Europe. And that is something that I would bring up at length with the Russians and the Chinese.
0: Good point. Good point.
1: And I would remind the Chinese that every time they have gone according to the theory of any enemy of my enemy is my friend,
0: right,
1: the enemy that they have supported, the enemy of their enemy, has turned around after it defeated its enemy and has defeated China. Has walked right into the capital of China and taken over. It's happened over and over again in Chinese history. So I would remind them of that. I would also remind the Russians that that had happened and that that could happen again. Because Russia and China have more to lose here than we do, even though they don't perceive it that way because they're in the oil game and because they're both trying to break what they call American hegemony, the American mastery of the world. As they perceive it.
0: Well, that's quite a tall order. I mean, how do you do that, keeping the world still even slightly intact? I'm not sure how you do that.
1: Well, in our case, I think that the people in the Bush administration are probably doing a very good job of their diplomacy. The fact that they have some sort of an agreement on the table, and they seem to have gotten unanimity for it, although it's hard to tell. Is a positive sign, even though the Lebanese won't go along with it at all, and we really need to give the Israelis at least another 6 weeks to wipe out this rat's nest.
0: And that's how long you think it might go on. It does show signs of continuing, and this peace initiative, I just don't think anybody's going
1: to
0: pay any attention to
1: it
0: until they're ready.
1: Remember the phrase, peace for land?
0: Yes.
1: We were sold that phrase for 10 or 15 years. And when Israel gave up land, did it get peace?
0: No, and frankly, they didn't really expect it.
1: They didn't really expect it, but the fact is that every time the international community has guaranteed any form of peace to Israel, it has failed to materialize.
0: That's absolutely correct. All right, hold tight, Howard. We're at the top of yet another hour. You really came on to talk a little bit about NASA, but I simply could not, obviously, resist asking him about all of this. With all of this going on in the Middle East, we all have to keep our heads down. I'm going to hope that he's right and that Condi Rice has been telling the Chinese and the Russians that they, as he pointed out, have a lot to lose. So while we don't know exactly what's being said, I think on Howard's part, that was a pretty damn good guess. From the Philippines, Manila in the Philippines, I'm Art Bell. Hi, everybody. Indeed, from the land of 7,107 islands, not all of them obviously populated, some of them, incidentally, for sale if you want to buy an island. I am Art Bell, and we've got Howard Bloom here. And in a moment, we're going to sort of change directions a little bit to what the show was originally going to be about, and that is NASA. And, of course, energy. That fits right into it, the whole energy thing. And when I get back, I'll read this second story in the latest five-minute Associated Press flurry of bad news. And it really is bad news. So, Howard Bloom, NASA, and energy in a moment.

0: Once again, the second big news story in this hour's Associated Press is all about our Alaskan oil fields shutting down. That's right, shutting down Anchorage. In a sudden blow to the nation's oil supply, half of the production on Alaska's North Slope was being shut down Sunday after BP Exploration Alaska Inc. discovered severe corrosion in a Prudhoe Bay oil transit line. BP officials say they had no idea how long the Prudhoe Bay field would be offline. One said, "I don't even know how long it's going to take to shut it down." That's Tom Williams, BP's senior tax and royalty counsel. So let's move a little bit in topic. And Howard, you say that you've got sources at NASA and the National Science Foundation that say that NASA and the space program are hemorrhaging blood and likely to die if their wounds are not tended to. Explain.
1: Quite true, even though it sounds extreme when you contrast it with the kind of stuff we've been talking about up until now. And the connection to energy is right up front. 3 years ago, you and I spoke about this about 4 months ago. 3 years ago, a friend of mine at the National Science Foundation began hammering away at me week after week after week, trying to convince me of two things, that biofuels, that is methane and ethanol, are viable, that we can replace our gasoline with methane and ethanol, and I didn't believe him. And he tried to convince me of yet another thing, that we could get unending amounts of power from space, space solar power. And again, I didn't believe him. Then I found out, thanks probably to the good work of people like Vinod Khosla, the people who are pushing the biofuels movement these days, that there are 5 million cars on the road that are biofuels capable, that they run off of methane and ethanol. Now, what's the advantage of running off of methane and ethanol? Methane and ethanol can be made from corn husks. Right now, we're making them from corn. That's a silly idea. You can make them from any kind of waste or refuse. They can be made from sawgrass. They can be made from sawdust. And there's a company that's working on turning the stuff that you and I defecate into ethanol and methanol as well.
0: Right.
1: So this is a source that's right here in America. And the more ethanol and methanol we produce here in America, the more jobs we produce in America. And it's time for us to stop hemorrhaging blood economically. It's time for us to stop being a hostage to a set of oil-producing countries that hate our guts. Now, so we've got 5 million cars already on the road that they're called flex-fuel vehicles.
0: Right.
1: You don't know. If you've got one, you don't know. Your dealer has never told you that you have one. They've been produced in order to pull off a fast one on the government. The government requires that our major automakers decrease or increase the mileage of their cars each year. That's the CAFE standards.
0: Right.
1: And since, in fact, our cars have been getting bigger and bigger, they're going from SUVs to gigantic trucks. Why a normal family needs to drive a truck is beyond me. But at any rate, the gas mileage has actually been going down. But you get special credits toward your CAFE standards if you turn out cars that will operate on alternative fuels. Now, you don't have to tell your customers they've got cars that operate on alternative fuels. You simply have to produce them in order to satisfy the government requirement. And that's what Chrysler, GM, and Ford have been doing. The result is 5 million flex-fuel vehicles. What is a flex-fuel vehicle? It has a sensor and a microprocessor. And the sensor and the microprocessor determine exactly what mix of gasoline, ethanol, and you can't use methanol on these things yet, but what precise mixture of gasoline and ethanol you have, what's the value of that? Well, these cars were developed by Ford for Brazil. Brazil, ever since the days of dictatorship about 30 or 40 years ago, has been aiming at an all-alcohol economy, that is, an all-biofuels economy.
0: They're almost there, aren't they?
1: Yes, they are very close. Somewhere between 40% and 70% of their total transportation fuel supply comes from biofuels. And the biofuels didn't really take off there. It was slowly growing. But then all of a sudden it hit a takeoff point because Ford invented something amazing, the biofuels, that is the flex-fuel vehicle. And the flex-fuel vehicle means that if you stop in Brazil on a roadway and the gas station you roll up to has nothing but gasoline, fill your tank with gas, don't worry. The sensor and the microchip will determine exactly what mix of gasoline and ethanol you've got. If the next station you arrive at when you're empty is an ethanol station, so be it. Fill it up with ethanol. The engine will take care of the mix.
0: That's amazing.
1: Yes, and those cars are being sold now in the United States. Now, in the word of Fortune magazine is that in Brazil, they are selling like iPods.
0: Let me tell you, I'm seeing them here in the Philippines as well.
1: Really?
0: Fuel vehicle. Yeah, it's actually written right on the side of some of the vehicles. I'm
1: amazing.
0: Beginning to see them.
1: Well, how can we be so stupid, Art? As to not keep up with the folks in the Philippines.
0: I don't know.
1: So
0: I haven't seen a lot of them, but I have seen them.
1: Ford, GM, and Chrysler are already turning out 36 different models of flex fuel vehicles. And it turns out that there are 72 companies with 93 plants that are already turning out 4.3 billion, with a B, gallons of biofuel per year. And there are another 2 billion gallons about to come online. Now, if that isn't an instant start to energy independence, nothing is. So I, there's another parallel story. There's a chapter in my book, The Lucifer Principle, A Scientific Expedition into the Forces of History, that basically says we have to do everything in our power to understand why we make war. So that we stop making war, so that eventually somehow we achieve Isaiah's vision of turning our swords into plows and our spears into pruning hooks. But we haven't gotten there yet. And as many understandings as the Lucifer Principle tries to throw at you, and as many understandings as Global Brain, my second book, tries to give you as to why we are so violent and how we can get out of it, it isn't enough. And I know we're not going to stop war while I'm still alive. But it says in this one chapter of the Lucifer Principle, because we're not going to be able to stop war during our lifetimes, and because war has become so dangerous in a nuclear age, especially a nuclear age where nuclear is going retail, if we don't get off this planet and put a bit of our species someplace else, we may extinguish our species utterly.
0: Mm-hmm. There are a lot of people who think that the reason that... officially, we have not heard from others, is because they tend to, when they get to about the stage we're at now, blow themselves up. And
1: yes, it is a theory.
0: It's a reasonable hypothesis, actually.
1: Right.
0: Help me out here. Again, with NASA, you're suggesting we need to get going in space, and of course, we're sort of going backwards right now. Are we really in that dangerous a time with NASA? In other words, are they really in that much trouble?
1: Well, they are, because the people that I've been in contact with, first of all, to give you a little bit more of the story.
0: Now, these are people you cannot name, right?
1: No, I don't want to name them at all. But I was asked to contribute the chapter that I just told you about to a book called Beyond Earth. And it was being put together by the Aerospace Technologies Working Group. And I became a member of this group thinking that it was a group of rocket enthusiasts, rocket hobbyists. I was wrong. It was a group that was founded in 1989 by NASA. And all of a sudden, I was in the midst of NASA people. One of NASA's people had an epiphany, a conversion, approximately 6 weeks ago. And suddenly, space solar power, which had seemed virtually impossible, he saw as not only possible, but very easily realizable, and not easily, but something that can be realized and something that's absolutely necessary for America. Absolutely necessary for America. And he converted me to this vision. Now, there's an important thing to keep in mind here. Why is Islam right now such a threat? Because of the power of ideas. Because Muhammad's ideas have held a people together that goes all the way from Algeria to Aceh Indonesia for close to 1,400 years. And it is said in Proverbs that without a vision, the people will perish. And in the United States, I don't think we see our way. I don't think we see ourselves as on the way to some new vast frontier that will open up, and in the process of our opening it, will benefit all of humanity.
0: Now, since President Kennedy directed us to go to the moon, we really have not had a vision, honestly, Howard, and I felt that was a big mistake for America. America has always operated itself on visions, on plans for the future. And
1: exactly.
0: I'm in agreement with you. I think that power from space is eminently doable. Now, the plan I've always heard features a a satellite in geosynchronous orbit.
1: Right.
0: Collecting vast amounts of solar energy very efficiently, of course,
1: right.
0: in space. And then returning it to Earth with microwave.
1: Which is very similar to what Tesla, who is in the current issue of After Dark magazine,
0: mm-hmm.
1: Was doing. Broadcasting microwaves. Broadcasting
0: yes.
1: electricity.
0: That's right.
1: And the conversion rate of that microwaves back to electricity is 78%, which is a very,
0: yeah,
1: very
0: good.
1: High conversion rate.
0: Pretty damn good, yes.
1: Now, what one of my friends from NSF has been doing is funding a lot of the technologies that are needed for space solar power. Specifically, if you send one satellite up and it unfurls its great vast arrays, because they fold mm-hmm. up like fans, they're fairly mm-hmm. easy to carry,
0: mm-hmm.
1: and you send another one up and another one up and another one up and another one up, they have. He's been funding robotic intelligences that will allow all of these assemblies to hook up together. But then I said to my friends in the space community a few weeks ago, it's not a good idea to have one central source of anything. That can always be knocked out of the sky. Wouldn't it be better if Minneapolis had its own space solar power satellite, if the fans of the Brooklyn Dodgers, they don't exist anymore, but if the fan of the Oakland Dodgers had their own space solar power satellite up in space? In
0: yes.
1: other words, if many independent groups could have their own space solar power satellites, so that, like the Internet, it's a vastly distributed form of ownership.
0: Yeah, the grid can be fed here on Earth.
1: Right, and my friends in the space community all said, yes, it's eminently possible. Now, I've been trying to basically take the temperature of the people in the space community and see what kind of a vision comes out of what they really want more than anything else. And I put a four-part plan together, again, because we have to have a long-term vision of where we're going and why. Step one is biofuels to carry us over for the next 17 to 20 years until we're really able to get a lot of stuff going in space.
0: Yeah, we do need a buffer.
1: Right. Space solar, because we won't be able to afford space if we keep spending our money on oil like this. Nor will you and I have the spirit to continue if we feel that we're constantly like the head of a mop that's being swished around by somebody who has a handle on us. And that's the way we're being treated these days. The second step is space solar power. The third step is mining the moon and the asteroids. There are people who, when you go to these conventions, I'm at my third space convention in the last 6 weeks. I'm sitting here in a hotel room in Washington, D.C., overlooking the Potomac River and overlooking the airport, which is off in the distance on its own island. It's a lovely view. But the point is that there are people at these sessions, every single one of them, who point out exactly what the prices are of platinum and titanium, how much platinum and titanium there is in asteroids, and how much we can bring back to Earth and how much it would be worth and what a profit we'd make. But that's
0: well,
1: not
0: you know,
1: the price.
0: Howard, I could not be in more agreement with you, but you know, the view that you just described actually is comprised of the exact people that have to be convinced. The people at NASA, the scientists, they're probably, for the most part, all for this. I'm sure they're all for it. They realize the reasonable aspects of getting power from space. It's not NASA you've got to convince. It's the people in that view in front of you right now.
1: That's right. And so what I've been doing is I've been traveling across the country, meeting with the people in the space community, trying to get a consensus vision. By the way, step four is Mars. Step four is one of your periodic guests, Robert Zubrin's vision of how to colonize Mars.
0: Mm-hmm.
1: And you're right. We have to get a vision across to the public. But first, I have to pull together a consensus. It doesn't have to be me. Somebody else could do it, but the only one who's doing it right now is me. And I want to pull together a consensus vision. And once we have that consensus vision, then determine how to get together a public relations structure that can carry that vision across to the American people. You know that I spent 20 years doing field work in pop culture. And 15 of those years, as odd as it is for a person who listened to Bartosz, Stravinsky, Beethoven, and Mozart to become a leading figure in the rock and roll world, I ran the largest PR firm in the record industry. You know, working with Michael Jackson, Prince, Bob Marley, Bette Midler, AC/DC,
0: right.
1: Aerosmith, Kiss, all, you know, many, many others, Paul Simon,
0: I
1: Billy
0: know.
1: Joel. Well, I did that for a reason, Art. As a kid who's been into science since the age of 10, that means I've been into science now for 53 years, more than a half a century. Why would I get involved in a form of music that I didn't know anything about? Because I wanted to get under the belly of the beast. I wanted to get into the dark heart where myths are made. I wanted to get into the sense of public passions that makes an Islam happen, that makes a Hitler happen, and that should and that made that brought the West to its finest moment in World War II when the West was about to lose everything. And it did it under Winston Churchill and FDR. Those men knew how to rouse the finest forces in all of us and make and change history in their time. And believe me, they were just as fragile as you and me. And my task over the last 50 years has been to find out, using all the tools of my science, how to do that so that when the moment came when I could possibly have an influence of any kind, no matter how subsidiary, I could do my best to do what Winston Churchill had done, what FDR had done, and what many people whose names we will never know have done. And that has helped pull us out of a crisis. And we are in a moment of crisis. And part of that crisis is we do not have a vision, as you pointed out, and we desperately need one.
0: Okay, Howard. Well, it's the politicians that you're going to have to convince, or either that or through a grassroots effort, convince politicians. One way or the other, you've got to convince politicians. And they're worried about what's going on here on Earth right now. And, of course, there's a big sentiment. Look, we've got a lot of poverty. We've got a lot of troubles with a planet that's now obviously heating up. We've got all kinds of earthly problems. Why in the world do we want to spend any money at all on space when we've got all this going on down here? That's
1: going
0: to be a tough sell.
1: An unending amount of energy up there. It will not in the immediate, in the short run, but in the long run, it will alleviate these problems tremendously. Also, why is there so much strife in this tiny, tiny piece of territory called the Middle East? The part that centers around Israel is a squidgen. It's the size of Long Island.
0: Mm-hmm.
1: For God's sakes. I mean, it's a nothing. Why is there so much tension about it? Well, once upon a time, Germany or England and France spent 100 years making war with each other because England wanted to take more territory, and the only territory it could imagine taking was in France. So every few years, England would send an army over to France, try to carve out as much of the country as it could, and then go home. This never stopped. It went 100 years is a long time, five generations. What stopped it was when suddenly this new land that was as new as a new planet opened up to the English. It was called the Americas. And instead of training their eyes for territory on France, they were able to train their eyes on North America. When they started to open up North America, taking pieces of France became irrelevant to them. In other words, we have a crowding problem. We need more real estate. And there is a lot of real estate on Mars. It's not easy to pioneer it. It's not easy to homestead it. But it's there to be homesteaded. It's there for mankind to harvest. And it's there for mankind to do something on behalf of all of life.
0: Well, on behalf of all of life. So when you're suggesting all of this, you're really being very negative on mankind's chances of survival on this planet. You're almost saying to yourself and to all of us that, look, we are going to destroy ourselves. So if you really want humanity to continue in some form, you're going to have to colonize the moon and Mars and beyond, or humanity simply will cease to exist. It's a pretty negative view.
1: Well, actually, what I try to do with my books is give you so many insights that you can help solve the problem, that you can take the solution of the problem of war a step forward, that your children can take it a step forward beyond you, and that their children can take it a step forward beyond them. But that's a long process. And meanwhile,
0: boy,
1: we have Lebanon.
0: I sure hope we have that many generations left. All right, Howard, hold tight. We're here at the bottom of the hour, and one question that Howard asked, why is there so much trouble in such a little relatively tiny speck of land, meaning Israel in the Middle East? I don't know. All of history tells us why if we simply look at all of history. From 7,107 islands, I'm Art Bell. Hi, everybody. Howard Bloom is my guest, and we're discussing, well, actually a range of issues from what's going on in the Middle East right now, which does really bear directly on the space program, because it's all related to energy. And Howard's suggesting there's a very great deal of trouble with the space program, and there ought not to be, because actually, in a lot of ways, down the line, away, it'll be our savior, or could be our savior, unless we cave into the argument that we have so many troubles here on Earth that we simply can't pay attention to space. And then there's, I guess, the...
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0: Welcome to Nigh Underground, bringing you Art Bell classics all the way from the high desert. 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
1: Great. Now, if you do to the Lions is right. However, you've made an awful lot of sense to me. I have long been, what's the right word, a cautious proponent of power from space. There is one thing that I've been concerned about, and that, of course, is the safety aspect of it. If you beam microwave energy in mass back to Earth and you have a spacecraft that wanders a little bit, you damn well better have a very, very, very secure method of keeping it where it is or shutting it off if it begins to wander. Otherwise, you could cook a trail as it moves.
2: Well, that's I've been very concerned about that. And I have been told over and over again that the transmission methods, there are two different transmission methods. One is a light-to-light laser, which is being funded by one of my friends at NSF, and the other is microwave. And I've been told that microwaves coming through the air are no more of the kind that we're talking about, are no more harmful to you and me than radio waves. Now, we've been living with radio waves ever since we were born. There were 600 radio stations licensed in 1922.
1: Right.
2: That's long before you and I came around, and we did not come out as mutants.
1: No, I don't quite buy that.
2: I don't either. I won't believe it until I really, really, really see it. But as you can tell, right now we're pulling a lot of things together. Space solar power is not something that the space community is universally behind. In fact, far from it. There are a lot of people in the space community who oppose space solar power because they have their own agendas, and there's only a limited amount of money to go around.
1: Right.
2: One of the things that I'm doing is Condoleezza Rice-style shuttle diplomacy, trying to get the members of the space community to work together, whether there's time for that given my constraints, having to work on book deadlines and things like that. We'll have to see. But so far, I'm doing my best with it. We'll see what happens. And as for why NASA is hemorrhaging, it's because a year ago, almost precisely a year ago, the Chinese put two men into space. And that prodded George Bush. George basically brought in his wise men and said, I need a vision for space. Now, when we talk about without a vision, the people will perish, we're not talking about something stale and dry that's on a piece of paper. We're talking about something vibrant and living and passionate.
1: But he needs a funded vision.
2: He needs that's another problem with George Bush. What he proclaims he will do is not what he funds. But in this case, the vision that they came up with was something that made my heart sink. And we've talked about this before. It was the CEV and CLV program.
1: And you don't like it. And you said there's a lot of unhappiness with the crew exploration vehicle and the crew launch vehicle.
2: There's a tremendous amount of unhappiness because, Art, have you seen the pictures? You must have right now.
1: I have seen pictures. Obviously, the shuttle is almost history. I mean, it's very old. We have to move on to whatever's next.
2: Right.
1: And you know, why is there so much unhappiness with it?
2: Because what's next is a repeat of the Apollo program. What's next, when you put together a mission that's going to cost $14 to $17 billion a year, and it's something that literally looks up at the sky, that literally reaches toward the stars, that literally can provide a beacon of light, you are talking about something that has to make the human spirit resonate. And I hate to sound so evangelical about something like space and technology, but this is about spirit. It is about soul. And Bush, unfortunately, and his minions were tone deaf to the human spirit. So what they did is circulated a bunch of pictures of vehicles that could only take us up to the moon to make footprints on the moon and put another one of those flags up there. And that says to you and me, your best years, America, were in 1969. Your best years are in the past. A program of this kind has to say your best years are in the future. Now, to achieve this program, which even Mike Griffin, the head of NASA, calls Apollo on steroids. In other words, he's aware of the fact that it's an Apollo repetition.
1: Yeah.
2: And that's all it is. They've been cutting budgets for all kinds of other things. So one friend

0: friend, one of my recent friends from this round of trips I've been making to the space conventions at NASA, said, I used to tell people that my job at NASA was thinking big ideas. They gave me a title last week that doesn't allow me to say that anymore. Another person who's done some remarkably innovative things at NASA said, NASA is in a state of paralysis because of the space industrial complex. I can't take it anymore. I'm leaving at the end of the month. Then when I had lunch with him 2 days ago here in Washington, he said, please don't tell anybody that I said I'm leaving in a month because I haven't told my NASA teammates yet.
1: All right.
0: And this kind of discontent is all over NASA. It's because no one wants to put up throwaway billion-dollar tin cans, and that's what these things are. They're not reusable vehicles for the most part. And nobody wants to simply repeat Apollo. People want to do things that take them into new frontiers technologically,
1: sure,
0: that excite them. So does
1: sure
0: the American public. Plus, Bush is only in office for another 2 years, and you are very right. Whoever follows him as president may very well say, why are we wasting all of this money in space, especially if there is no exciting vision in space for us in space whatsoever?
1: Well, I think you're on the right track with energy, Howard. Honestly, I do. I have a friend right now, actually he's been a friend for a long time, he's going to be on the program with me next week, who's got a private space effort going. But in terms of a national, look, we can do this kind of deal, we can make ourselves at least well on the road toward energy independence kind of drive. Something short of that is just not going to be a vision for the American people. And minus a vision for another 30 years, we're in deep doo-doo.
0: I agree with you totally. And you couldn't have said it better. You put it much more succinctly than I can. Now, you talked about, I call them the billionaires. These are the little guys. NASA is opening up a tiny little spigot of budget for little guys, for the private industry people. It's opening up something called the Commercial Orbital Transportation Demonstrations Program. Mm-hmm. And we've got something coming up, Art, that's pretty dire. In 2010, we're supposed to retire the space shuttle.
1: Mm-hmm.
0: We don't get a new vehicle until 2014. For 4 years, America, which is supposed to be the leading country in the world, doesn't have access to space. And India has access to space, and China has access to space, and even Israel has access to space, but not the United States of America.
1: You, of course, refer to manned access.
0: Yes, manned access.
1: Yeah. Mm-hmm.
0: That's like slicing my tendons. There was serious consideration of not repairing Hubble. That's like taking out my eye, for God's sakes. And I'm speaking not just about me and my selfish desires. I'm speaking about hundreds of millions of other people. There is an insensitivity to our dreams right now in NASA that is chilling and killing. And it is driving people out. And it cannot do that. For $17 billion, give me vision.
1: Well, I think it's a job of our leaders to provide vision, to provide actual leadership. I don't blame them entirely because the American public, Howard, has itself been lacking vision. And I'm not referring, for the most part, to listeners to this program because obviously they've got a lot of vision. You know, they're into this kind of subject matter and they have that vision. But by and large, the American public sort of gave up on space and said, look, let's spend the money at home. We need it at home. And that, you know, that the politicians heard that and it made it easy for them to do it. Now,
0: caused that? The Challenger disaster, the two.
1: That was part of it.
0: Because you don't give up in the face of failure.
1: I think that we have insufficiently explained to the American people the benefits of a robust space program.
0: Right.
1: You know, they say Teflon and a few other things they throw out that came from space research. Actually, there was a very great deal that came from the research that got us to the moon, Howard. There was a whole lot that came out of it. But we don't talk about that. It's just not a big deal. And it became sort of politically unpopular to be in favor of a robust space program. So it just died away.
0: Well, one of the people from NASA that I spent a lot of time with over the last 2 days said something to the following effect. You can offer a person as much money to die as you want, and he will not take the money. But you offer him an idea, and he will live and die for it. And that, again, is, I mean, you're right. I don't think that the vision of space has been, that its truth has been. available to the American public. I don't think that the people at NASA who are currently in charge understand that truth, the emotional truth of going into space, what it means for humanity, what it means for all of life. Life is a process. This planet has gone through 146 mass extinctions. Al Gore's movie is right. We are headed for a climatic catastrophe one way or the other, but it doesn't have anything to do with our smokestack factories.
1: I don't think we're going to – Howard, listen, we're not going to sell the American people on the idea of a space program by saying it's the only way we're going to save some small last vestige of humanity. We're not going to sell it that way. The way we probably can sell it, though, is by selling the idea of energy, solar energy transmitted to Earth. I think that's got serious possibilities.
0: Right. And then what do you think of the solar tour or the space tourism aspect?
1: I think that that has serious possibilities. Robert Bigelow, as I mentioned, a good friend of mine, will be on next week.
0: Very interesting.
1: Has just had a successful launch.
0: Yes, and I met him last week in, or a week, 2 weeks ago in Las Vegas.
1: Yeah, that's right. By God, Howard, he's going to get a hotel up there.
0: And he's got cockroaches and moths up there living in his his inflatable structure. Its solar panels have deployed. It's a minor miracle. To allow cockroaches and moths to live may sound trivial, but it's not. It means that he's got a life-friendly environment within this inflatable thing. And he put this together by buying a bunch of NASA technology that NASA had abandoned.
1: Right.
0: And then developing his own patents. Now, he's one of just a bunch of people who are going after this the funding for this COTS program, the Commercial Orbital Transportation Demonstrations Program.
1: Right.
0: The idea is in those four blind years when we have no way of getting humans into space, that private industry will take over. And we have a bunch of people who are underwriting this. Elon Musk, who made his billions with PayPal. John Carmack, who made his billions with Doom and Quake. Bob Bigelow, we just talked about. He used to own Budget Suites of America. Burt Rutan. And he doesn't have billions, but he created Spaceship One and has gotten Richard Branson to invest in it. And the list goes on. If we are saved during those 10 years of space blindness, of space incapability, it will be by virtue of the efforts of these men. And these are the men we have to look up to, and these are men who are going to be the heroes, I hope, of the next generation.
1: Well, God bless them, but how do we get the American people, not just this audience listening tonight, but the American people in mass, behind the idea of power from space? Certainly we have no lack of headlines. I mean, tonight we find out that half our Alaskan oil is shutting down.
0: Right.
1: We've all watched the gas prices. We can all see the temperatures rising. We can all see the oil prices and gas prices rising. We can all see this happening. When will it come to a boiling point where, you know, this kind of idea is going to be a relatively easy sell? How do we do that?
0: It's going to take $1 million a year, which in space terms is small, but in ordinary human terms is large. It's going to take a staff of 7 to 9 people. It's going to take people doing what I used to call perceptual engineering when I was in the publicity business. And now, Art, for me, because I was in publicity not to make money. I was in publicity to learn what I could about making history. To me, perceptual engineering was taking a truth, a bone-deep truth that no one saw, and showing them how to see it, even if it meant taking them to lunch for 4 hours at a time for 3 years straight before they saw it, eventually getting them to see it. And the space program needs that, but first the space program has to have something exciting about it. And, of course, space solar power is a key central point.
1: I'm not sure that it's going to require a manned space program. This is something that...
0: robotic. That one is robotic, but there will you will need to have humans to service the thing, and it's a good reason to get humans into space.
1: Yeah, have you looked at all into the space elevator concept?
0: The space elevator concept seems too unlikely to happen to me. I would gladly be into it, but I don't see any signs of it really producing any results. Rocketry, we already know, even though it's an old technology. I mean, you know, Robert Goddard was fooling around with liquid-fueled rockets in the 1930s.
1: Right.
0: But with rockets, we can do this. And not only that, Bob Bigelow can put up his hotels. I was suggesting that Bob Bigelow put up his hotels by the space station. The International Space Station is an utterly worthless piece of junk, but it becomes useful as a tourist attraction. It becomes useful as something people can go see as the biggest boondoggle in the history of mankind.
1: Oh, God, that's... I'm sure there's lots of other attractive reasons that we can offer people... You're suggesting the hotel go up near it just
0: oh,
1: so
0: yes.
1: you can see the
0: oh, yes.
1: biggest, most expensive boondoggle that man has ever hoisted into space.
0: Yes, pretty much. I mean, people
1: oh,
0: would be
1: God.
0: Curious. They go to see the Titanic. That was one of the most expensive wrecks we've ever seen, too.
1: Yeah. Is it really that dim for the International Space Station? I mean, where are we with that, by the way?
0: Nobody sees any real use in it except a small amount of research on what happens to humans if they spend a long time in space. But frankly, a lot of that research was done on Mir, which was a
1: right.
0: real functioning space station. And the budgets for this kind of research, Art, have been cut. Here we have an International Space Station, and the final and the last few budgets that had anything to do with any science that would help us get further into space are gone. Now, Burt Rutan, who is the winner of the XPRIZE, the most brilliant creator of airships of our time, Burt Rutan, at one of these conventions that I've been attending, said, if I were Mike Griffin, in other words, the head of NASA, and I were given the instructions that Mike Griffin has been given, I would do exactly what Mike Griffin has done. Then I would call a press conference. When all of the press was assembled, I would walk up to the microphone. I would grab it. I would say, this is stupid! And I'd go back to my office to work.
1: At least for 10 minutes before you were dismissed.
0: Right, exactly. So, yes, I agree with you totally. We need vision. I agree with you totally that solar power is a very good way to get it. It literally is a beacon in the sky. And we humans are attracted to light and energy. And we're attracted to things that are high above us. Those represent our aspirations, our dreams, our stepping stones to the future for generations to come. How do we sell it? We need a team. We need money. Whether those things will materialize, I have yet to see, but the one thing that I did trigger at the convention I was at last week was a promise to sponsor a seminar with the leading scientists in the world on space solar power today to see where the concepts of space solar power, or what can be done to implement it, given the fact that we've got brand new technologies that weren't available the last time space solar power was being evaluated 30 years ago. So
1: well,
0: I've been
1: reasonably convinced that, enough safety could be put in place, sort of a redundant backup safety business, so that if this thing got off target, if a satellite were to drift, it would automatically shut off. I've been kind of convinced that that part of it we may have enough technology now so that it could be safely done. And if it could, there isn't just a virtually unlimited amount of power that could come from space and in a relatively small area be collected and then distributed here on Earth. And if that's not enough reason to go to space, looking at today's headlines, I don't know what is.
0: We need new real estate. It's hanging above our heads, just waiting to be grasped. And we have
1: no, you're absolutely correct. I just can't figure out how we fire the American people up.
0: Well, my wife likes to say that when China gets there, we'll want to get there too. And China and India are working on it. In fact, China and India are negotiating with some of the space solar power people that I've been spending my time with over the last few weeks.
1: But there has got to be a better reason to go to space than to beat the other guy. And that's the only thing that really got us there before,
0: well,
1: frankly.
0: That got us there before. We're not doing this because it's easy. We're doing it because it's hard, said John F. Kennedy. And what he didn't put in is we're doing it to beat the Russians.
1: Well, that's exactly why we did it. And then after we got finished, we weren't sure why we did it. And we certainly were not sure why we should continue it. And so, of course, we did not. And many of those boosters are still laid to waste. Hold on, Howard. When we come back, we'll go to the phones, whether you want to talk about what's going on in the Middle East or you want to talk about what ought to be going on above our heads. And the two are related. Either way, you're welcome. You know the phone numbers, so come talk to Howard Bloom. I'm Art Bell. From the land of 7,107 islands in Southeast Asia, the Philippines, we'll be right back. How do we get the vision that Howard Bloom has so, in such an articulate manner this morning, described? How do we get that vision? We've got to get it. We're not going to sell that by saying, well, you know, we're going to destroy ourselves, and so if we want any of humanity left, we're going to have to position them on the moon and Mars and on outward from there. That one won't sell. I know it won't, because people just refuse to believe that, even if it might be true. But energy from space, well, yes, that one might sell. The question is, how to sell it? Boy, you need a really good public relations firm to get that one across. We certainly need vision. We haven't had one since we decided to go to the moon, successfully did so to beat the Russians. Since then, not a whole lot of vision, a whole lot of action, a whole lot of movement, a whole lot of griping, complaining, but not much vision, not in America. Anyway, listen, Howard Bloom's coming up, and it's going to be your opportunity to ask him questions, whether you want to focus on his first hour when we were talking about what's going on in the Middle East, or the second hour when we talked about space and vision. That's up to you. You've got the phone numbers. Let's hear from you. Howard Bloom, up for all of you in a moment.

0: I would like to remind the audience that there are two excellent ways to get hold of me. And listen, I depend very heavily, by the way, on your sending me important breaking news, stories that don't quite fit into the mainstream. So if you run into one of those, by all means, send it to me. Here are my email addresses. 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And I only say bigger because the mailbox is a little bit bigger, so more of them get through and not quite as many bounce. Now, there are many, many of you waiting to talk with Howard. I'm going to be very curious to see what you've got to say. I hope some of you have some ideas that might work. Howard, you ready?
1: Absolutely.
0: Well, the lions certainly are, so let's jump on it.
1: I want to tell you something. Can I tell you something before we take the first lion?
0: East of the Rockies lion, can you hold on a sec?
2: Well, sure, Art.
0: Okay, hold tight for a second. Go ahead, Howard.
1: I'm in the middle of digesting 3 weeks worth of touring these three conferences, giving 7 lectures and the whole thing, and trying to determine where to go next. Your support on the space solar thing means the world. It helps. It comes at exactly the right moment. So I just want to, as awkward as it is, to thank you on the air, Art.
0: Okay. Listen, brother, here's what you can do for me.
1: Right.
0: Dig up somebody either in NASA or outside of NASA who really knows what the hell they're talking about technically.
1: Right.
0: Have them get hold of Lisa Lyon, my
1: Excellent.
0: Producer,
1: yes.
0: and have them scheduled to be on a weekend with me, one of the weekend days. I really want to understand technically how this is going to work, how safe it's going to be, and how much it's going to mean. And that's the way we can sell this, Howard. So find me somebody.
1: I will.
0: All right. East of the Rockies, you're on the air with Howard Bloom. Hi.
2: Hi, Art. It's Gary calling you from near St. Louis, Missouri. It's a pleasure to talk to you again after about 4 years.
0: Wow.
1: Hi, Gary.
2: How you doing, Mr. Bloom? It's a pleasure to talk to you, too. I've been listening to you for several years with Mr. Bell and Mr. Norrie. My question for you is, and I'll try and see if I can listen to it off the air, on the air. You were talking in the first hour about
1: Can I just give you a news bulletin?
0: Sure. Yeah, go ahead.
1: I told you I was looking out over the airport in Washington, D.C.,
0: Yes, sir.
1: The airport lights, the entire thing, have just disappeared. Now, it could be,
0: sorry.
1: The railing got in the way. All right.
0: Okay.
1: So much for
2: I'm glad I'm not in Washington right now.
1: Yeah.
0: Yeah.
1: So, okay, back to you, Gary.
2: You were talking about the potential of tactical nuclear strikes against American aircraft carriers.
1: Right.
2: I understand some of the preventative measures that they take for that, and I'll leave it at that. What would stop our government, in the case we were hit, from having one of our new Los Angeles attack class submarines or one of our boomers even to be strategically positioned, which would not be that difficult, and sit there and simply find out where that was at and launch a missile defense that way, because they're not going to be able to find those submarines that easy. And I'll make an effort to listen to you off the air, and thank you for your time.
0: Okay. Howard?
1: Gary, I'm not familiar with those submarines. I've been spending most of my time in submarine world with Pakistan's French submarines. But the question is, would we retaliate? Would we retaliate in a nuclear manner? Would we know where the missiles came from? I think we would know where the missiles came from. Would we go after a big site like Tehran? Our difficulty is that if we went after anything in Iran, it would have to be their nuclear facilities. And I think there's a very good reason that they've been parading their nuclear facilities in their exact location in front of our very eyes. And that's that they don't have their nuclear weapons facilities where they keep saying they have their nuclear weapons facilities. So
0: that may well be, but just yesterday, Howard, I heard them say not only would they not stop enriching uranium, but they were going to ramp it up.
1: Well, one of the reasons that one of the analysts gave for why now with this step with Hezbollah and also with Hamas, because remember, Hamas had launched 1,000 missiles as of June 13th at Israel, and it just wasn't being covered by our press. And the answer was because the UN was about to start working on a resolution condemning Iraq's nuclear stuff. And this would take the headlines off of Iraq's nuclear activities.
0: Well, it certainly did do that.
1: Well, it did do that, but at the same time, it left it as a sort of ghost in the background, where we know what they're working on something nuclear. We don't know where they stand with it.
0: Mm-hmm. All right, west of the Rockies, you're on the air with Howard Bloom. Hello.
3: Hello. Yeah, this is Michael from Indio, California. How you doing tonight?
0: Oh, okay, Michael.
3: How you doing, Mr. Bloom?
1: Hi, Michael. How are you?
3: Hey, I'm doing fine. And I do have a comment regarding the price of oil and its impact on the American economy. I do believe it will be one of the worst economic relapses since the Great Depression, because the American economy is so addicted to oil, just like somebody addicted to a drug, may I suggest. What I do believe that if this price of oil continues to rise, let's say $5.50 per gallon, or even $7-$8 a gallon, I hope not, that the American economy may get into some kind of depression. And I blame the oil companies for not investigating possible alternative fuels, because they were afraid they will cost more money as well as they lose money.
1: Well, yesterday, working with or sitting with people who know the oil companies pretty well, and also having spent some time going in and out of the offices of the oil companies myself, the general opinion was that the oil companies operate as if they were branches of the Saudi government, not parts of our own country. There's another problem here. I mean, you've hit something very, very important, and that is we haven't had a great collapse, a real economic depression, since 1929.
0: That's right.
1: And in 1920, the Great Depression did not really happen in 1929. All we had in 1929 was a stock market crash. The Great Depression really began in 1931, when central banks began to collapse. And each central bank, as it collapsed, called on other central banks for help. The central banks that rushed in to help thought they were stable as all heck. But the fact is, they collapsed too, and they sent out cries for help. And eventually, the central banks all over the world had collapsed. Well, we've been set for something like that for about 12 years, ever since the catastrophic collapses of the banks, or the almost catastrophic collapses of the banks in the Asian Tigers, a phrase we don't even remember anymore because those countries piled up such uncollectible loans. We right now owe close to $1 trillion. I don't have the exact figure in front of me. It's a staggering amount of money. It's more than any country has ever, ever owed in the history of this planet. Roughly 50% of that debt is owned by the Japanese. Another 20% or so, or 30%, is owned by the Chinese, and about 20% is owned by the Koreans. And it has been pointed out that if those three countries decided to stop supporting us, if they lost their confidence in the dollar and pulled their money out of our country, the collapse would be on a scale that would make the collapse of 1931 look minuscule by comparison. Right now, America is, to a certain extent, a house of cards. We have fewer engineers per capita than any of the other major countries we're competing against. We are not high on innovation. Our school scores are very low. We have a lot of endemic problems. We have a lot of problems that are sitting in our system just waiting to be triggered into action simultaneously.
0: You know, Howard, there was a time, Howard, when the kind of collapse that you just talked about, I thought was eminently possible. I thought what might prevent it, though, would be America, of course, is a great consuming nation.
1: Right.
0: And any country that would yank, pull back all its investment, causing a collapse of the U.S., would be cutting its own throat in a way. But the world is changing very quickly, and I'm not certain that that's true anymore.
1: Well, I agree with you, because here's what's happening. Back in the days when I was in industry, when I was working with major corporations, if you had a European country, and let's say you were Germany, and you had an act like the Scorpions. Remember the Scorpions, the heavy metal band?
0: Sure.
1: If the Scorpions made it big in Germany, you really weren't going to make that much money off of them. The population of Germany was only roughly 40 million people. If you could get France and England into the act and loving the scorpions too, then you had a slightly larger market. You were up to about 125 million people. But in order to really score big and profit off of the scorpions, you had to sell them in the market, the supermarket of the world, and that was the United States, which had a population of 225 million people at that point. Things have gone past us at this point. We were the world supermarket. Now there's something new this world has never seen before, mega markets. There are mega markets in China and in India. In India, as of 10 years ago, according to one of my Indian friends, the total number of people in the middle class was 300 million people, more than the population of the United States. When all of the Asian tigers were going through bank collapses in the course of the last 12 years, China was continuing to increase the size of its economy by 7 to 11% per year. Why? Because it had a domestic market of over a billion people. Now, a billion people is not only four times the size of the population of the United States, it's also bigger than the entire population of humans on this planet in 1850.
0: Well, that's true. They're, of course, not first-class consumers yet, but they're on their way.
1: They're getting there very fast, Art.
0: Yeah.
1: Once you have an interior market that can hold you up no matter what happens, then the rules change.
0: Right. First time caller line, you're on the air with Howard Bloom. Hi.
4: Hey there, Art.
0: Hey.
4: Captain Jack from California. First time I've called, long-time listener, but I just had to call because I felt like this guy is just spewing forth kind of racist and very much wrong information about the whole situation in the Middle East.
0: All right. When you say racist, what did he say that was racist in your
4: opinion? Well, I felt in terms of the kind of talk that he was doing about the Muslims and that they were planning on taking over the world. If you go back through any of the you can go back through the Jewish Bible, the Christian New Testament, the Bhagavad Gita, all sorts of different religious texts, they all tend to be very much self-serving and we're good and the other guys are bad and, you know, Joshua killing thousands of people in Jericho, etc. But the stuff that he was talking about, and actually to go to your question a bit, you asked a question about just how many Muslims are there out there who...
0: I asked how many are radicalized, how many...
4: Yeah, that's what I mean, that are part of a radical militant Muslimism, and...
0: That's right.
4: A few months ago, I heard a report on one of the stations that I believe was based on a Zoghbi poll that said it was actually a fairly small number. They estimated worldwide, anyway, 5 to 10%, probably about what you'd say in terms of fundamentalists. You know, serious, hardcore, fundamentalist Christians in this country.
0: Well, actually, I think that was Howard's estimate, and then he quoted another one at 70%, and we said probably somewhere in the middle of that. I'm still not clear on where he made a racist comment so that he can respond.
4: Well, I think just his whole portrayal of Islam as the people and Muslims as the people that are promoting all the problems in the Middle East, when I think when you look at it objectively, you see that to a great extent, most of the problems have been either caused by Israeli aggression or by Israeli and U.S. supported aggression in the Middle East.
0: And so all right. I think we're clear on what you're saying now. Hold on.
4: Yeah.
0: Let Howard respond. Howard?
1: Well, first of all, I hate to be picky, but Islam is not a race. Islam incorporates
4: and
1: is very proud of the
4: either.
1: Fact. All the races on the planet.
4: Is not,
0: sir, you
4: got
0: to pause. Look, you've had a lot to say. Let him answer.
1: Second, when it comes to the problems of the Middle East, there are approximately 6 million people in Israel. There are 300 million people in the Arab world of the Middle East. The amount of space that the Arabs have is similarly violently disproportional. The amount of space, when 100 people are killed in Kashmir as part of an international jihad, when 50 people are killed in Bosnia, when 1,000 people are killed in Algeria, and this is all part of a contiguous war. It's seen this way by the Islamic world. These are the boundaries of Dar el Harb and Dar el Islam. The world, the community of Islam, versus the House of War. And the House of War is the name given to any country in which you live rather than some people who believe in Islam.
0: So, all right, caller.
4: Okay, that's a small group of radical.
1: No. This is a major concept in the Islamic world.
4: You're talking about tiny little Israel. Israel is a country that has arguably the fourth or fifth most powerful military in the world, largely thanks to the United States supplying it with the most advanced weaponry and the kind of money that Hezbollah could only dream of. Hezbollah gets about $100 million a year from Iran. The United States gives $3.5 billion a year to Israel, and over the course of the last 40 years, we certainly have not been an honest broker in that part of the world. We've given about $150 billion a year in military aid to Israel, and that is one of the root causes of why there is so much resentment of the United States in that part of the world, as well as the United States getting involved in overthrowing regimes such as Mossadegh in Iran and such as the situation in Iraq, where it's clearly done largely for support of Israel.
1: Well, there has been a world war going on for nearly 1,400 years between the West and Islam. There have been events like the Battle of Lepanto in approximately 1500, where all of the nations, all of the Christian nations of the world organized their fleet to fight all of the combined fleet of all of Islam. And it was one of the most monumental battles in history. But you don't read about it in your schools.
4: Okay. But
1: you probably don't know about it. And this is long before Israel existed.
4: Let's not go way too far off course here.
1: Going off course at all.
4: No,
1: if
4: wait.
1: You read Othello by Shakespeare.
4: There's been a war between the West going into...
1: Stop talking for a minute and give me a chance to speak, okay?
4: Well,
1: I gave you that chance. Now, if you read Othello, you realize that one of the great preoccupations of this play is the fact that there is a continuous threat that the Turks, that means the Muslims, will overwhelm Europe and Christendom entirely. There was, for a long, long period of time, roughly, well, until about 1630 or 1700, meaning for approximately 900 years, Islamic ships were raiding the coasts of Ireland, the coasts of England, and the coasts of France, and taking entire towns as slaves, and you don't know about it. It's not in your books. Because it's considered racist to put it in the books, but it's fact. This was a world war on a monumental scale. It's been going on for a long time.
4: Okay.
1: Israel was founded in 1948. That is a very small speck of time.
0: All right, Howard, hold tight. Caller, hold on. You get the last word. A very few seconds. Go ahead.
4: Well, all right. The end of the war between the West and the Muslims, the rest has been, skirmishing. Was when Charles Martel defeated the Muslims.
1: Oh, that's so wrong. It's ridiculous.
4: But
1: you have no knowledge of history.
4: The Ottoman Turks are just one group. They've oppressed the Arabians. They've oppressed all sorts of people in the Muslim world. This is just the internal squabbles. But the thing that's important here, I think, and what Art was talking about, which is that if we don't start
0: No, he's not going to hold on. We'll be right back. This is Coast to Coast AM. I'm Art Bell. Hot stuff to be sure. Tom in Cincinnati, Ohio, probably echoes what the last caller was about to say, and he says, there is no war between the West and Islam except in Howard Bloom's mind. In a moment, I suspect he'll want to respond to that. We'll be right back.

0: Matter of fact, why don't we sort of wrap it into this? One of the items in the latest five-minute summary of news from the Associated Press is as follows. 9/11 conspiracy theories persist, even thrive. Kevin Barrett believes the U.S. government might have destroyed the World Trade Center. Stephen Jones is researching what he calls evidence that the Twin Towers were brought down by explosives detonated inside them, not by hijacked airliners. Now, these men are not uneducated junk scientists. Barrett will teach a class on Islam at the University of Wisconsin this fall over the protests of more than 60 state legislators. Jones is a tenured physicist at Brigham Young University whose mainstream academic job has made him a hero to conspiracy theorists, and there are many, many of those. That, along with there is no war between the West and Islam except in Howard Bloom's mind. Howard, you want to respond?
1: Well, there is an expert who can tell the tale much better than I can. His name is Dr. Mohsen Farooqi, and his essay called Europe Under Muslim Rule appeared on a site called Jamaat Dawa. Dawa means let's convert people like you and me to the truth, which means Islam. It's an Islamic website. And it pointed out that Muslims from North Africa, this is a direct quote, Muslims from North Africa ravaged the coast of Spain, Italy, and France, and even occasionally of England and Ireland, devastating the cities and villages and carrying away booty and captives. The city of Bristol in England used to be the main target. The coast of Portugal, and then it gives dates, 1670, 1700, 1450, et cetera, et cetera, et cetera. And then it says, with great glory, because this whole piece, the subtitle of this piece, is Dr. Mohsen Farooqi takes a look at the history of Muslim rule in Europe to remind the Muslim Ummah of its glorious past. And he says the terror of Muslim invaders hung over Europe for centuries. And he isn't talking about the days before Charles Martel. He's talking almost exclusively about the days after Charles Martel. And the word terror he uses with great pride, that Europe was terrified. In the days of Martin Luther, Martin Luther was forced to write an essay about Islam because Europe was afraid that European civilization and Christian civilization was about to be extinguished. The Muslim imperialists had been so successful in dominating such an enormous swath of the world that England thought its, or that rather Europe felt its days were numbered. That is a long time after Charles Martel.
0: Mm-hmm. All right, and on the 9/11 conspiracy people, that the U.S. destroyed its own World Trade Center's buildings, you want to comment on that? It is a growing, I'm certainly not in that camp, and my audience knows damn well I'm not in that camp, never have been, but it does seem to be growing in popularity, and here it is in the mainstream press. You want to comment?
1: Well, you know, humans and all animals love control. They need a sense of control over their own lives and their own destiny. Take it away from lab rats, which you can do, we could describe how, and the lab rats will begin to shrivel up and die. It is hard to imagine that you have any control if, in fact, there is a giant 13,500-mile-wide Islamic empire that is facing you, because you can't control that. It's bigger than you are. But if you can imagine that the people next door, that the people in your own country pulled off something like the World Trade Towers attack, then suddenly you have your finger over a button that gives you control. Why? Because these are local people.
0: It's a very interesting point of view on that. I appreciate that. First time caller line, you're on the air. Hi.
2: Hi, this is George from Palo area.
0: Hello, George.
2: And you were asking about the force of ideas, and you were looking for using the outer space powering source, and I thought maybe I could mention to you about inner space powering for your crafting and your device based on experience. Now, what I wanted to mention to you is that if you take any spinning device, brass or otherwise, and get a 2,000 revolutions, you can measure a potential drop from the center out to a peripheral or a dimensional from the center,
1: right,
2: which winds up with an electromagnetic field.
1: Right.
0: Caller, you're absolutely correct, but the power, the energy, is something that they can just barely even detect. They can barely even measure, so it's nowhere near being a viable anything.
2: Well, no, what I wanted to do is to say that is the interspace, so to speak, powering. But now, when I took that and was able to do counter fields at a high revolutions, they kind of sustain themselves, which then you take the power to feed and control it. After that, you wind up with an electromagnetic plasma in the area, and you wind up with a craft that will actually be anti-gravity, and it floats. Now, I did it, see, so I'm telling
0: okay,
2: you
0: the
2: reality.
0: Listen to me. I appreciate your thought. And your, send me plans. Send me a workable model. I've said this for years. Everybody's always talking about this sort of thing and over unity, and so for years I've said, send me a toy. Send me a little toy that runs around endlessly, generating and regenerating its own power. If I can see so much as a toy, I'll be on your side. I'll help you sell it. Wildcard Line, you're on the air with Howard Bloom. Hi.
3: Good morning, Art and Howard. This is Bernie from Avon Lake, Ohio. How are you this morning?
1: Hi, Bernie.
3: I called in reference to what Art was asking in the earlier part of the program, what you felt about God and the Middle East. And I wanted to put forth that God was with Joshua when he went into the Holy Land. I wanted to put forth that he was with David when he got rid of Goliath. God was with Israel when he brought the state of Israel back into existence like he promised that he would. When in the seven-day war against odds that were superior, that the Israeli army was triumphant.
0: Okay, well, you're trying to make a case, sir, for God to an atheist, so...
1: Well, all I can tell you is this. If there is a God, he exists in every atom and molecule of your being. If there is a God, then every defeat is a challenge thrown at you by God. Look, I was stuck in bed for 15 years. The first 4 years or so that Art and I were talking, we were speaking from a bed. One night I was so sick I could barely hold on to the phone, and Art said, oh, my God, we shouldn't have booked you for tonight. And we did 4 hours, Art, that night, with my teeth practically chattering. The point is that whether there is a God or not, the fact is it's up to us to look at every single situation we're tossed as a challenge, every single difficulty as something we have to be able to overcome. If we're doing it, if God is indeed within us, if God has indeed made us, then we are doing that on God's behalf.
0: All right. International Line, you're on the air with Howard Bloom. Hi. Hello.
4: Hi.
0: Yes, hello.
4: Yeah, Mr. Ball?
1: Hi.
4: Hi. I have a question for Mr. Bloom.
1: Right.
0: Yes.
4: Yes. I was just wondering. He was. I think overlooked about the Christianity impact on the Jewish Judaism and how they've been harassed. Actually, it's an understatement. Have been massacred during World War II.
1: And it's a good point. It's a very, very good point. And we both know. I'm sure this is part of your question. That there are many points in history at which the Jews have been far more welcome in Muslim lands than they have been in Christian lands. It's been tough going for the Jews. How the Jews became the universal scapegoat, so universal that even in Japan, anti-Semitic books sell in the millions, and they don't even have any Jews in Japan. They don't. Most of the people don't even know what one looks like. Is really a phenomenon we'd have to discuss some other time, but it is very peculiar. That one people has accumulated. I mean, humans need someone to hate. It's an unfortunate fact of human existence. Humans need someone to blame. And for approximately 2,100 years since anti-Semitism was born in Egypt, even before the expulsion of the Jews from Israel, the Jews have been the chosen people to take out your problems on. They control the press, they control banking, they're behind all of the major, they created all of the world wars, and according to a lot of the propaganda literature from the the Islamic groups that united all of the major Islamic countries back in the 1940s and 1950s, the Jews even created Hitler.
0: Yeah, maybe we do need another planet. First-time caller line, you're on the air with Howard Bloom. Hello.
1: An extra planet or two. We're coming
0: in
1: handy.
0: That's right. Hello. Yes, hello.
5: Oh, hi, this is Todd from Pennsylvania.
1: Hi,
0: yes.
5: I just had a question about the fuel, the vehicles that we can use ethanol fuel in. How can we find out which vehicles that is? And
1: you can go on my website, for one thing, and go down to, that's howardbloom.net. And on the left-hand side is a table of contents of the stuff that's on the site. Go down toward the bottom, and it'll give you a chart that was accurate up to about 4 months ago. You can go outside, lift the lid over your gas cap, and look underneath to see if there is a decal underneath. The decal will tell you if you have a flex fuel vehicle already. And when you go to a dealership, you can ask whether it's a flex fuel vehicle.
0: Okay. Wildcard Line, your turn with Howard Bloom. Hi.
6: Hi, how are you doing?
1: Hi.
0: Oh, okay,
6: My question is, first off, I'd like to say that, listening to all the shows, Nori and yourself, Mr. Bell, I don't particularly care for any of the ideas as far as cars, fuel, or getting electricity. But the one question I do have is, whatever happened to non-resistant materials?
1: Now, what are non-resistant materials?
6: You don't know about them?
1: No. No, I must confess to ignorance.
6: Well, non-resistant materials are materials that they make at extremely low temperatures.
1: Superconductors.
0: Yes.
6: Huh?
1: Superconductors?
6: You may call it superconductors, but it's a non-resistant material. It's a material they can make at very low temperatures.
1: There's right.
0: No okay, well, the answer to the question is...
1: They're using it in some medical equipment. They're having a lot of problems in scaling it up the way that they thought they'd be able to scale it up in the late 1980s because it turns out electrons don't really want to move the way that theoretically they're supposed to move. We think
0: Howard, they can achieve it at very low temperatures.
1: Right.
0: The problem has been getting something like that to function at what we consider room temperature.
1: Remember, we thought that we would get long-distance transmission lines that would be free of any, let's call it, friction, any resistance. And we haven't gotten that far because, again, the electrons like to go in little swirls. They keep going off like the tide pools, like the whirlpools in a pond. And that's kept us from using them except in limited applications. So you're right that the low temperature is one of the problems. We have to maintain them at very low temperatures. But the other one is this fact that electrons like to twist in little spirals.
0: Well, they get rather orderly at low temperatures, but the problem is we've not come up with anything that approaches room temperature. Wildcard Line, you're on the air with Howard Bloom.
7: Hi, Mr. Bloom.
1: Hi.
7: Hi, yes, sir. I'm just calling to defend you on that whole Middle East Iraqi thing where, you know, they hate us and they want to take over the world. It is so true. You know, I spent a year in Kuwait, Saudi Arabia, just recently in Iraq, and they're passing out papers basically saying kill the American, you know, Christian infidels, and they're going to pay $5,000, you know, for each American you kill. And
1: right.
7: You are absolutely right. I don't know why all these people are calling and saying what they're saying. If they don't know what's going on, then they're just so out of it.
1: Well, it's considered racist to publish any of the experiences that you've had.
7: Yeah.
1: And that's one of the reasons that none of us get to read about it. But also remember, these people, Osama bin Laden, I've said this before when I've been on with Art, but Osama bin Laden is one of the greatest idealists in the world. He wants to liberate you and me so that we can live in truth and justice. And truth and justice is living under the laws that are in the Quran.
7: You're absolutely right. And it's just ridiculous and for people to think it's racist and not to open their eyes and know the actual truth. So I'm just calling to defend you on that.
1: Well, thanks for the words of support. They mean a lot.
0: Okay, take care. West of the Rockies, you're on the air with Howard Bloom. Hi.
8: Yeah, hi, Art. It's a pleasure to speak to you. Howard, right to the point of where I was going, the corporations that are sponsoring this energy from space, can you name some of the corporations that are
1: involved? None of them are yet. None of them are yet.
8: No corporations.
1: And So no corporations at all. And so we have to start from the get-go with this. Even though the idea has been around for over 30 years, we're starting from a cold start. There's a lot of
0: that's
1: technology.
0: A fact. There really is nobody sponsoring all of this yet, and that, of course, is one of the problems.
1: Right.
0: And it might be part of the solution if we could get somebody on board, somebody really big on board in the private sector, then maybe.
1: I think you've got a very good idea, and one of the people who is potential, because I haven't talked to him about this, is Bob Bigelow, because his inflatable structures, you can make inflatable. Have you ever seen an inflatable kite? The ribs inflate.
0: I have, yes.
1: Okay. Now imagine putting up a giant solar kite. You'd need very little air to fill very narrow inflatable ribs in space, all made of amorphous semiconductor. That is, all made of the kind of solar panel that is like a thin film. And you'd have a giant solar platform done in the Bob Bigelow way. It could be folded up and then simply inflated.
0: There you are. All right. You're on the air with Howard Bloom. Hello. Hello?
9: Hello?
0: Yes?
9: My name is Charles. I'm from Calgary, Alberta, Canada.
1: Hi, Charles.
0: Yes, Charles.
9: I just called to say that I believe every shuttle, every NASA mission that goes up brings back some benefit to humanity.
0: Okay, well, I think we both agree with you.
1: Right.
0: Yes, indeed.
1: Wholeheartedly.
0: It's just that they're not enough of them going up. That's the problem. First-time caller line, you're on the air with Howard Bloom. Hello?
10: Hello, this is Miles from Wisconsin.
0: Yes, sir.
10: I heard you all talking earlier about the lack of interest that common people have in outer space. And I was just kind of wondering a couple of things. One, if there is a conspiracy to hide the existence of extraterrestrials, why wouldn't those people trying to hide it want NASA to be some unimaginative vision of old Apollo reruns? And it also makes me wonder about friends of yours who are trying to take regular old civilians with enough money into space. If there is a conspiracy, why would people be allowed to do that? I'll listen to your answer off the air, and I think you guys are doing a great job.
0: Okay, thank you.
1: A little confusing, the question, but I don't think there's a conspiracy. I don't think we're trying to do a cover-up on alien abductions. I think that the reason that no one has opposed Dennis Tito spending $20 million to go up on a Soyuz rocket via a company called Space Adventures here in the United States is precisely because there is no conspiracy. We simply have dunder. Sometimes humans are dunderheaded, and right now NASA is being uncreative.
0: Okay, Howard, very quickly, because we're about out of time, plug your book.
1: Oh, the books. Okay. The Lucifer Principle, a scientific expedition into the forces of history, which will describe to you an awful lot of the mechanisms behind the kinds of wars, hatreds, and even JC, the caller we were talking about, and Global Brain, the evolution of mass mind from the Big Bang to the 21st century.
0: Anything that can explain JC has got to be read. All right, my friend. Listen,
1: well,
0: you have a great night.
1: Principle.
0: You take care.
1: Art, have a good night.
0: We'll see you later. All right, that's Howard Bloom, folks, the incredible Howard Bloom. And I will be back. It has been my pleasure to be with you throughout the weekend. I'll be back for next weekend. We'll have more explorations into the known and the unknown. So from the land of 7,107 islands, the Philippines, I'm Art Bell. Nidal.
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the high desert and the great American Southwest. I bid you all good evening, good morning, good afternoon, whatever, wherever, in all the 25 time zones we have, each and every one covered one way or the other by this program, Coast to Coast AM. 'Tis my honor and privilege to be here for the weekend with you. Lot to talk about, a lot to do, to say the least. We've got a controversial weekend, a very, very controversial weekend coming up for you. James Bamford is tonight, and he's going to shake you right to the ground with what he's got to say about the whole 9/11 business and the state of our security and all the rest of it. That's one you're not going to want to miss. And then... by the way, tomorrow night, yes, tomorrow night, Bonnie Crystal will be here in the first hour. They don't know about that at the website yet. She is a friend of mine, a ham radio operator and a spelunker and, you know, a person who goes down into caves. And when I say she goes into caves, I mean, baby, she really goes. She goes into, she seeks out the world's deepest caves, places where you can barely fit, and goes down as deep as you can get into the earth. Right now, she is in Peru, and she's been in Peru for about a month. She's on a break back to Lima, Peru, and we're going to get to interview her tomorrow night. And with it will come a raft of photographs of what she's been doing thus far, and some of it is incredible. She has found Chinese writing way the hell down in caves. Now, how could that possibly be? Covered by something that's got to be many thousands of years old. So there's some pretty weird stuff to report on tomorrow night. And then following that, Dr. Klatz will be here. He'll be talking about, well, actually, he is the spearhead in America of the anti-aging movement. And that means staying alive for longer periods of time. He's not talking about something

far-fetched in the future. He's talking about something during your lifetime. So that'll be a hot show, too. We'll catch up on the latest. In the meantime, if you get the opportunity, you might want to check out my webcam. Now, my webcam tonight is kind of cool, not because I'm in it. I had Ramona snap the photograph a little while ago, earlier. But because, well, little story for you. Ramona and I, as you know, love Paris. And last time we were in Paris, we went to Radio France International. That is the shortwave arm of Radio France that broadcasts to the United States, you know, on shortwave. Big deal. And in there, in the main control room, they had this clock. Oh, God, was it a clock? You know, I'm a clock guy. I don't know how many of you are freaks on clocks, but I am. And they had this clock, and it was so cool. I damn near ripped it right off their wall. I wanted it so badly. You know, it was so different. And naturally, I didn't get to rip it off their wall, nor did I get to find out who made it. And 10 years later, a friend of mine sends me this thing with a company that makes it. There's only two companies, one in the U.S. and one in Great Britain. Obviously, Radio France had theirs built in Great Britain. Anyway, I contacted the American company, and I got this clock. And is it cool or what? It has LEDs that go around. It'll sum, and then it'll detract. And let's see, what can I tell you about this clock? It's got an internet connection on the back. So what you do is you plug this clock into the internet. It has its own IP address, subnet mask, all the rest of it. And the clock then goes out to the atomic time servers on the internet and makes damn sure it's set with the atomic standard. So this clock is way cool. And you can see it, a little bit of it anyway, in the webcam shot that I've got up tonight. The news of the world and more in a moment.

0: Has that ever happened to you? You see something and you want it so badly, like this clock. And they weren't about to, you know, he did say at the time, well, you know, I think it's made in Great Britain somewhere, and I'll see if I can get you the address. But, of course, it never happened. And so I, 10 years later, I finally stumble into it. Well, this is the clock man's clock, I'll tell you what. Now watch it, I'll miss a break or something. Anyway, you can see it in the webcam. And by the way, when you go to coasttocoastam.com, it's in the upper left-hand side. It'll say Art's webcam. That's it. Okay, with dueling economic messages, President Bush and rival John Kerry campaigned head-to-head in the Rust Belt Saturday, getting so close at one point that their bus caravans were rolling toward each other on a 35-mile stretch of Interstate 70. They just averted passing each other. When the Bush motorcade turned north toward an event in Pittsburgh, Pennsylvania, Kerry turned west into Ohio, a state with 20 electoral votes, where Bush had spent the day trolling for support. Now, I wonder what would have happened had they met in the highway, you know, on the highway there somewhere. Do you think they would have stopped? You know, both caravans would have stopped, and maybe they could have gotten out and yelled at each other, "You're not going to make a president!" You know, that kind of thing. "You wouldn't make a president on the best..." Anyway. Iraqi militants said Saturday they kidnapped two Turks and threatened to behead them within 48 hours. It's the latest of the country's unrelenting wave of abductions, even as efforts intensified to free seven truck drivers taken captive by other insurgents continue. So it just goes on and on and on in Iraq. By all accounts, Mark Hacking was fun to be around. A loving husband, wanted to be respected and, like his father, become a doctor. But years of deceptions are now catching up to the former night shift hospital orderly. And he has become now the focus of the investigation into the disappearance of his wife. As the search for Lori Hacking enters a third week, without a trace of the 27-year-old woman, her friends and coworkers are recalling moments when they believed she discovered her husband's propensity for lying. So he just really told them all kinds of stories, I guess. Now, on the same day that she disappeared here in Front Nevada, we had a lady disappear. She just walked off. Was on a Monday. She just walked off, and she too has not been heard from. There's nothing at this time. You know, foul play, I don't think, is particularly suspected, but it sure as hell is a mystery, and she's just gone. Gone. The Vatican on Saturday denounced feminism for trying to blur differences between men and women and threatening the institution of families based on a mother and a father. The drive for equality makes homosexuality and heterosexuality virtually equivalent, they say. Again, Baghdad, this is something. Cancer and birth defects have been spreading like wildfire in Iraq since the 91 U.S.-led Gulf War, prompting doctors to describe them as the Iraqi version of flu. Flu. Depleted uranium used by the U.S. and its allies against Iraq has taken a toll on around 120,000 to 140,000 Iraqis, according to the latest estimates released by the Iraqi Health Ministry, with Iraq becoming an almost radioactive toxic wasteland. The number of birth defects and cancer-infected Iraqis is on the rise day in and day out due to the lingering effects of the deadly nuclear substance. Now, that came, by the way, from the London-based newspaper. Once lodged in the soil, it seems, the munitions can pollute the environment and create up to a 100-fold increase in uranium levels in groundwater, according to the UNEP. DU, or depleted uranium, is said to be radioactive for a mere 4,000 years. 4,000 years. And this headline, disaster at sea, global warming hits the UK. listen to this, hundreds of thousands of Scottish seabirds apparently have failed to breed this summer in a wildlife catastrophe which is being linked by scientists directly to global warming. The massive, unprecedented collapse of nesting attempts by several seabird species in Orkney and Shetland is likely to prove the first major impact of climate change on Britain. In what could be called a subplot from the recent disaster movie The Day After Tomorrow, a rise in sea temperature is believed to have led to the mysterious disappearance of a key part of the marine food chain. That would be the sand eel, a small fish whose great teeming shoals have hitherto sustained larger fish, marine mammals, and seabirds in the millions. In Orkney and Shetland, the sand eel stocks have been shrinking for years, and this summer they disappeared. The result for seabirds has been mass starvation, so it's moving up the chain. The figures for breeding failure, for Shetland in particular, almost actually defy belief. Weird weather in Juneau, Alaska, too. A bolt of lightning has flashed through the state office building. That's in Juneau during a rare and what's described as a terrific Juneau thunderstorm on Saturday last. It missed workers by just feet and has knocked out the voicemail for most of the state offices. Thunder shook houses, mudslides tumbled down mountainsides, and reported 1.85 inches of rain fell in a single hour. Oh, my God, almost 2 inches of rain. Just north of downtown, National Weather Service forecasters in Juneau said it might be an all-time rainfall record for Alaska. All time. Mike Hawkins, the state systems programming manager, was, you know, sitting around installing software on the fifth floor of the state office building when lightning hit at about 12:50. He said he just glanced up from the keyboard and wham! A large red flash and a boom at the same time. He said he was less than 10 feet away, lost his hearing for about a minute or so, and was in brief shock. He compared it to a bomb blast. You know, like he said, quote, the last thing a person might see. I don't get freaked out much, Hawkins said, but I don't want to go through that again. Thank you very much. The electromagnetic force changed colors on the computer screens, he said. Reds turned to yellow, yellow to orange. But there was no fire, and the computer systems apparently turned out fine, but pretty weird weather all over the world, including Alaska. And I try to get this news to you because the mainstream networks don't. By the way, Peter Jennings has a team. It's going to be out here at my house August, 8th, while I'm doing the program. And they're doing a two-hour documentary that'll be shown on ABC News, I think, in 2005, February or something of 2005. We'll find out. But they're going to be here the 8th, the invasion of television. If Alaska was not having enough trouble due to global warming, well, look out, Alaska, here comes a volcano, but you probably already know about it, right? Threatening to erupt. Mount Spur, 80 miles from Anchorage, last erupted 12 years ago, and now it seems to be a rumbling. Seismologist Jackie Kaplan-Albach says when we see an eruption, it commonly will start off just about this way. In 1992, Mount Spur's eruption sent ash 65,000 feet into the air, disrupting air traffic. Seismologists are concerned about two other Alaska volcanoes as well. So stand by, Alaska. Here it comes. And then tonight is the night, you know. This, of course, is Saturday night. And ladies and gentlemen, it is a blue moon. What is a blue moon? And is it really blue? Well, we are having a blue moon right now, so you can go outside and look for yourself. Tell me, do you think it's blue? Blue moon, actually, is the second full moon in any calendar month. Usually months only have one full moon, but occasionally there's two, and when there is, we call it a blue moon. Why? It may have begun in 1883 because of, guess what, a volcano, the Krakatoa in this case, and it exploded in Indonesia. So much ash rose into the atmosphere that the moon looked blue. It was pretty weird. And ever since then, the second moon in the month has been called a blue moon. Nevertheless, if you want to see for yourself, then go take a look. And you tell me, is it blue? So, with that in mind, I think we're going to go ahead and do some open lines between now and the top of the hour and see what's out there in the world of opinion, and I know there's a very great deal. So if you know these special weekend numbers, then pick up the phone and call one of them. East of the Rockies, you are on the air. Hi.
1: Mark.
0: Hello there.
1: How you doing, Art?
0: I'm doing all right. Turn your radio off, please.
1: I got it off.
0: That's excellent. Where are you?
1: I'm in Texas.
0: Lander. Texas. Okay.
1: Yeah, I got a idea for the this the thing with the Iranians, especially with the, you know, the fanatical sect that's doing all the terroristic acts.
0: Well, it's not just the Iranians, sir. There are terrorists in Iraq now from all over the world.
1: Right. Well, the Muslim fanatics.
0: Yeah.
1: What if we were to have a terrorist group of our own that would be insurgents to pick targets of theirs?
0: We do have them. They're called the Special Forces.
1: Okay, but then we would send our own television deal out dressed as those people, stating that we took our own mosque out because we're mad at our people for not supporting them. And if we did that, maybe it would get the ire up of the good Muslim people in the world.
0: See, now, wait a minute. Let me see if I've got your plan down, Pat, here. You want us to dress up Special Forces guys, maybe.
1: Right.
0: As Muslims. And,
1: right.
0: And then build a mosque. And then blow up our own mosque.
1: Well, blow up their mosque.
0: Well, it'd be our mosque if we...
1: Yeah, just pick the target.
0: Oh, I see. In other words, you want our guys then to blow up one of their mosques.
1: Correct.
0: Yes, okay. And then...
1: Claim responsibility on the Algier network. Stating that we are doing this because we are tired of the Muslim people not getting behind our fight, our jihad.
0: Yes, well, you see, is the kind of thing, though, that almost always backfires on you and gets, you know, discovered and is considered a horrid, dirty trick, and then, you know, you get a bunch more people beheaded and terrible things happen. But it's a thought, sort of. West of the Rockies, you're on the air. Hello.
2: Oh, my goodness, thank God. Hello, Art. I am a first-time caller. I'm calling from Washington State.
0: Uh-huh.
2: And I have a question for you.
0: Sarai.
2: Or any general listener. We see something in the sky that rises up about 4 a.m. in the eastern sky, and it's like 20 times the size of Venus.
0: 20 times the size?
2: Yes,
0: I was about to say it's probably Venus, you know.
2: It's huge.
0: You're saying it's 20 times bigger than
2: I'm
0: Venus.
2: Saying it is very huge, and I have looked and discovered and tried to call meteorologists and everybody I can, and nobody can possibly figure out what it is.
0: Huh.
2: And when the sun comes up behind it...
0: Who's that in the background?
2: That's my mother.
0: So your mother is contributing to this, and moreover, she's a witness, right?
2: That's correct. And our neighbor is, too. All of us are wondering. And I know it's not Venus. There's no way it's Venus. It's huge, and it's silver, and
0: all right,
2: the sun
0: all right,
2: comes
0: all right.
2: Up,
0: wait, slow up now. Venus would be described by most as a very bright pinpoint of light. How would you describe this in size compared to a pinpoint?
2: I would call it like a baseball.
0: Oh.
2: Like a softball?
0: A softball?
2: Like, yeah, I'm talking that big.
0: A softball?
2: Yes.
0: A softball is rising in the skies
2: over... And it's silver, and it's very bright, and even when the sun comes up behind it,
0: yes,
2: you still see it in the sky, very bright.
0: Uh-huh.
2: Uh-huh.
0: Well, this should be seen by millions.
2: That's what I'm thinking. But we even called our local meteorologist, and he has no clue as to what it is.
0: You mean he walked outside and looked at it and said, oh,
2: yep.
0: My God.
2: Yep.
0: Look at that softball.
2: Yes. And another thing, too.
0: Wait a minute. Does it glow as bright as a star? Brighter?
2: Brighter.
0: Brighter.
2: It glows. I mean, it's like the moon with the sun hitting it. I mean, it is very bright. It is times three.
0: Maybe it's Planet X.
2: And that's a good question. That's what I was thinking. And another thing here is that we've seen this for the past 3.5 to 4 weeks, and it has not changed position whatsoever. It rises at the same time every morning and sits in the same position.
0: And then stays there, what, all night long?
2: Until the sun comes up and overtakes this, you know, the light from it.
0: Well, let's see what the rest of the audience has to say. This is something you would think that astronomers would be noticing, something the size of a softball, not much bigger than Venus. That should be getting talked about all over the place. Or it's a local phenomena. Who knows? From the high desert in the middle of the night, which is where we do our best work, this is Coast to Coast AM. I'm Art Bell.

0: have you looked yet? Is it blue?
1: All right, now listen carefully, because these are the numbers we play with on the weekend. No, not those numbers. The numbers are here.
2: To talk with Art Bell, call the Wildcard Line at area code 775-727-1295. 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
1: And you can only play this once in a... Good morning, everybody. It should be an interesting night. Open lines between now and the top of the hour. Open lines mean unscreened. Rip 'em, tear 'em. You never know what's coming next. Type talk.

0: You know, once again, considering Bonnie Crystal, who will be here tomorrow night, God's willing, you know, telephone system to Peru is a little difficult, so we'll see. But, you know, climbing down into the deepest caverns and places where human feet have not gone before into the middle of the earth is not my idea of something that I would wish to do. I get claustrophobic long before that, but I have watched Bonnie crawl through. I mean, you're talking already about, you know, thousands of feet, maybe thousands of feet underground, and then crawling through something that is barely big enough for you to squeeze through going in the horizontal plane way under the earth. Just no way. And I wonder, I understand the fascination with what's below us in the earth. I have it too. Not enough to crawl down there, but I definitely have a, we all, I think, have a fascination with what's below the earth. And so stories like Mel's Hole and stories of that genre always attract a great deal of attention because we actually know, it seems like, less about what's below us than we do with what's above us, including in outer space. Though this morning we seem to have a bit of a mystery. A wild card line, you are on the air. Hello. Hello.
1: Oh, Art.
0: Yes.
1: This is Pat from Avon, New York.
0: Hi.
1: Just outside of Rochester.
0: Hi, Pat.
1: I wanted to welcome you back to the airwaves here in Rochester. You were gone for a while, and thankfully you're back. You make the overnights worth it again.
0: You mean WHAM has returned our vibrant tones to the airwaves?
1: Thank God. The nights were not the same.
0: I was going
1: to bed early.
0: They were running something, you know, some special thing for the truckers. But I'll tell you something. We've got more truckers listening here than any other program on the air.
1: Not to say anything about the trucking show, but...
0: No, they're fine. But we got the truckers anyway, so if there's trouble, we'll tend to it.
1: This is a whole nother level. It always has been.
0: anyway, anything else?
1: Well, I just wanted to express my concern. I know there's been some speculation of possible terrorist attacks around the election time in November.
0: Of course.
1: And I can't get that off my mind. I got a bad feeling about it.
0: Yeah, they've tried to influence elections and countries' international policy all over the world, whether it would be through kidnapping or wrecking railroads or whatever. So I would think it's a good bet they'll take a shot.
1: I think we really need to pay attention. I just hope they don't postpone the election because I think that'd be a real big mistake.
0: Even the talk of that sent cold little shivers up my spine.
1: It does make you wonder.
0: In America, you would expect that, thank you very much, elections would go on no matter what. Being the shining beacon of democracy that we are, I know that'll generate emails, that alone. There's nothing you can say on the air that will not engender somebody's responding. What do you mean democracy? We're a republic. Well, loosely, folks, allow me a little... a dramatic license here. We are the shining beacon of freedom and democracy, you know, that thing at the polls and all the rest of it. And to postpone an election in America, no matter what, almost. East of the Rockies, you're on the air. Hello.
2: Hello, Art.
0: Yes.
2: How are you this evening?
0: Quite well, sir. And where are you?
2: I'm in currently Road Forks, New Mexico, on my way back eastbound.
0: Ah, in an 18-wheeler.
2: Yes, sir, absolutely.
0: All right.
2: Yes. Anyway, that woman kind of talking about the thing in the sky, that grabbed my attention because I've noticed that this morning when we was coming out of California, running 58 there.
0: Yes, sir.
2: On top of Tehachapi, I noticed it, and at first I thought, well, it was a radar, an antenna light.
0: Yes.
2: And I noticed the other antenna lights, well, they flashed. And then I realized, wait a minute, that's way too far up on the horizon to be on any hilltop around here. And as we came off falling into Mojave, I saw it. And I mean, Art, this thing is huge. I mean, I thought it was a plane coming in, you know, because there's Edwards out there.
0: Now, is that roughly the way she described it? She said kind of like about a softball to my eye. I mean, that's big.
2: Yeah. This thing was definitely larger than Venus, but the odd thing was, like when she said it never moved,
0: Yeah.
2: I tested that because the whole time it stayed almost the exact same spot in my window as the sun was coming up. It never did budge.
0: So you're backing her up?
2: Yes, sir. I don't have a clue, and I'm not trying to make any speculation what it was, but it is something that's very big and is very stationary.
0: Uh-huh. All right. Thank you very much.
2: Yes, sir.
0: All right. Take care, and thanks for calling. Well, there's two. Well, of course, now the moon has been coming up in the east, right? More or less. And traversing the sky, ending up in the western sky by morning. But they say it doesn't move. Not from when they first see it until daylight erases it. What the hell could that be? West of the Rockies, you're on the air. Hi.
3: Good evening. Good morning.
0: Well, whatever. Yeah,
3: well,
0: hey.
3: Good evening in the west of the Rockies.
0: Yes, sir.
3: Anyway, two things real quick. Number one, blue moon.
0: Ah, yes.
3: Very interesting. I've heard two stories on that, and one claims that the older definition of a blue moon was the fourth moon in a quarter, which would give us then our, what?
0: No, I think the classic definition is two moons in one month.
3: Right, and I've heard that all along, and then I read somewhere where the original definition was a fourth and a quarter.
0: Okay.
3: So I would just slip it off to, a month or two from now.
0: Have you checked? Is it blue?
3: Well, I enjoyed your bumper music.
0: Ah.
3: But what I really called about was the bright object in the morning sky.
0: You too, yes.
3: Oh, I would give you 101 odds that it is Venus. I have no doubt that it's Venus.
0: But they're saying Venus rarely is seen as a basket or as a softball.
3: Yeah, and I mean, it's strictly a personal thing. I think, the sun's no bigger than a nickel. So if I held a nickel up, and it would probably cover the sun. So,
0: well, depending on where you held it.
3: Yeah, exactly. So,
0: But we're just using general observation on size.
3: Right. I mean,
0: softball is way off the mark for Venus.
3: It is. It's way off the mark for the sun, as far as I'm concerned.
0: Yeah.
3: I'm a pilot, and I have a lot of pilot friends and air traffic controller friends, and one of my air traffic controller friends saw this airplane on final coming into land, and he wasn't in any contact with it, and he thought, well, maybe they got a radio failure, so he kept clearing it to land, only to realize it was Venus.
0: He was trying to give Venus landing instructions?
3: Yeah. He thought it was an airliner, 4 or 5 miles out with all its lights on. Venus can be extremely bright. It's the second brightest natural object in the night sky.
0: Yeah, it surely is. Well, there's no question about it. It's very bright, thank you. But again, it's still nothing more than a bright pinpoint of light is the best way you could describe it. Now, I suppose if you had very blurry vision, it could perhaps balloon out a little bit, but something the size of a softball. Come on now. International line, you are on the air. Where are you calling from, please?
4: I'm calling from Halifax, Nova Scotia.
0: Halifax, no. Okay, welcome.
4: Thank you. Yeah, I have a very interesting theory as to what that light that she's been, what people have been talking about.
0: You don't think it's Venus?
4: No. In fact, this is going to sound very strange, but I actually have the ability to create small lights in the sky.
0: Then what you're giving me is more than a theory. You're claiming you have created what she is seeing.
4: Well, I'm not. No,
0: why have Why have you done this?
4: Well, actually, I didn't originally intended to do this.
0: But you nevertheless did it. So why?
4: Well, I'm not saying that I necessarily created the lights that she saw.
0: Oh.
4: I'm saying that I have the ability to do this. And I know it sounds out there.
0: Oh, yes, it's out there. But that's what this program is for. So why and how and why do you do this?
4: Well, originally, I'm quite spiritual, and I'm kind of nervous talking on the line, but, basically, I did it to clear energy and stuff like that, so I went through a really big sort of, cleansing and clearing experience of, 2 years, and...
0: So then what this light was the horrid cast-off of whatever... you cleansed with the energy? That's what it is?
4: Yes. Yeah, I mean, I know it sounds strange, but now I have the ability to basically, I can create basically like stars. And I've shown them to other people.
0: That would be creation. That'd be very godlike, actually.
4: Well, everyone has, you know, God within them.
0: Well, yes, but not usually to that degree.
4: Well, I don't know. The human body and human soul or energy is pretty powerful.
0: I mean, do you have something that you say when you do it, like, let there be light?
4: No. No, I can just basically do it. And I can actually move them around sometimes.
0: Well, you should realize it upsets people when you create lights in the sky, if you really can do that. I mean, people get upset. It's their way. They go, oh, what's that? So be careful what you create out there. First time caller line, you're on the air. Hello.
5: Hello, Art.
0: Yes.
5: Yeah, this is Fred in Fort Myers, and I'm calling about that light.
0: You too, huh?
5: Yeah, it's very bright, and it comes up at the exact time she says it is.
0: All right, now let's try something on you since you're yet another witness. Is it as big as she said?
5: Well, to me it looks like an airplane coming in for landing, but it doesn't move.
0: But it never moves. All right,
5: like,
0: now,
5: 2.5 hours.
0: Now stop. We have Venus, and people are saying, no, people are seeing Venus. So are you able to see Venus in the sky and differentiate that from whatever we're talking about here?
5: Yeah, this appears a lot brighter and a lot closer.
0: And so you can look over, you've looked over and you've seen Venus, and then you've looked and seen this object.
5: Yeah, and it's definitely not the moon, because the moon's further south from where I am than where this object is.
0: Okay. Well, I appreciate your...
5: And the moon is white down here.
0: Yeah, okay, thank you very much. Yes, it is here. I went out and looked just to make sure, and it appears like any other, but it is indeed a full moon, bringing on who knows what tonight, right? Wildcard line, you're on the air. Hello.
6: Hello.
0: Yes, hello.
6: Hi, this is... I'm from Florida, of course. I'm currently driving through Texas.
0: Okay.
6: All right, I was just calling to see if anybody had ever seen. I've seen this one thing twice now, and it's back when the Leonid meteor showers were taking place.
0: Yes.
6: It was like two rods of woven red light, about as high as a semi-truck, and I saw it, you know, out of the corner of my eye, and when by the time I looked at it, as soon as I looked at it, it blinked off.
0: Well, yes, I've seen lots of things like that. For example, here in the desert, many, many times when I used to drive on a daily basis, you know, from here and from to Las Vegas for work to do the program, I did that for many years, I had an opportunity to, you know, get a lot of sky time, you know, going up and down the mountain. And I saw a number of fireballs re-enter, really special, large, green, flaming fireballs. And so that may well have been what you saw, especially during a meteor shower. East of the Rockies, you're on the air. Hi.
7: Hi, Art.
0: Hello.
7: Art, I kind of want to change the subject here a second.
0: Sure.
7: I will say that I want to tell you a little story about my experience in the military, because I think that our government's kind of trying to control us with this fear and intimidation business about terrorism, because I really don't think that the terrorists are as out there as they say they are.
0: You don't, huh?
7: Well, when I was in the Army, I'll tell you, I was in the Big Red One, and we were parked up on Fort Riley, Kansas, waiting for the Russians to come through the Fulda Gap with thousands and thousands of tanks and helicopters and men and stuff like that.
0: Yes.
7: And we were supposed to just kind of go over there and get blown up. But anyway, when the Berlin Wall came down, that kind of became a moot point.
0: Mm.
7: And it became so moot that the Army actually did a little exchange program, and they...
0: No, I know a lot of the Big Red One was certainly exchanged to Iraq in the first war. They took a bunch of them over there, in fact.
7: Well, the Russians became such friends of ours that they sent our chief warrant officer of our motor pool over to Russia, and they exchanged like a first sergeant guy to us, and he would walk around in his Russian uniform, and we'd take him to the EM club, and we'd talk to him, and he actually had a translator. And one night we were sitting there, some first sergeants, sergeant first class, we were all sitting there hanging out, and we started talking about what our missions were.
0: Mm-hmm.
7: And we said, well, you know, we're supposed to go over there and stop you guys from invading Europe. And he just started laughing and laughing and laughing.
0: I think you were technically a tripwire.
7: Well, yeah, and he told us that there was no way that they had the gasoline or the parts to ever be able to do anything like that. And we just kind of sat there and looked at him, and we were like, are you serious? You know, and we believed him, you know. And it turned out that, you know, I got the impression that our government was just really trying to fool everybody into thinking that the Russians were coming. The Russians were coming.
0: Well, you know? There was a vast overestimation of Russian or Soviet capabilities, sir. But on the other hand, they really did have all those nuclear weapons, and still do.
7: Well, they have
0: perched atop ICBMs, multiple reentry things that could destroy America stem to stern. So
7: that's very scary, right?
0: Well, that was, and it's very real.
7: Oh yeah,
0: yeah.
7: Oh, I don't doubt that. However, I don't doubt that the government does like to kind of scare us into, you know, being in control of us. And because that's the way they like to do things, don't you think?
0: There was a vast exaggeration of intel then and now. In fact, that's kind of the subject, you know, we're going to be talking about tonight, is the whole 9/11 business and the intelligence failures and, you know, what happened.
7: Well, ever since the FBI has been saying after 9/11 all these terrorists are coming and they're going to blow stuff up and Wall Street's next on the list, nothing's happened. And it just makes me wonder, is that for real?
0: I don't know. Some people might contend that we've killed the vast majority of them. You know, that in Afghanistan, for example, following 9/11, we pretty well bombed, strafed, and otherwise took care of an awful lot of the people that had acted against us. How many of them, what percentage, how many are left, and what force capabilities they have, I don't know. You think it's being overestimated?
7: Well, I think that the threat to our shores is overestimated, and I certainly hope that we go and kill all of them that need it, but I wish that the government would just kind of not try to overestimate and frighten us civilians, and especially frighten us with, well, we're going to postpone the election and all this other stuff.
0: That is frightening.
7: Yeah.
0: That's really frightening. Just to hear them talk about that is frightening, isn't it?
7: That's certainly some sort of civil liberty there that they're trying to do away with, it seems like to me. You know, I mean, election voting is kind of our, you know, our right. Are we going to go and protest?
0: Well, it is the job of our government to estimate what might happen. And if something awful happened, I suppose it's their job to have some sort of plan, because we always expect it of them. With regard to what they would do about it. So if there was a major terrorist action, even bigger than 9/11, I guess they were forced to talk about the possibility of delaying the elections if it really crippled the country. But I think it would be like last on my list. I mean, really last on my list of things I would do if there was a terrible terrorist incident. It would be, I don't know, it would be like they won.
7: Right, right. It seems like they would want to do that despite the terrorists. They would say, we're going to have this election anyway, regardless of what the terrorists have done.
0: Well, we have this grand policy of not allowing terrorism, supposedly, to affect our national policy in any way, right? Whether they behead people or whatever they... Hey, I got to go.
7: Sure. Okay.
0: All right, top of the hour is coming. We do have a very strong policy about that, right? So postponing the elections would seem to be... Oh, I don't know what the right word for it is. I can only think of scary. We'll be back.

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1: It is. Good evening, everybody. We're going to talk a little 9-11 tonight and a lot about security and what happened. My guest is James Bamford. He spent 3 years in the Navy before attending law school in Boston on the GI Bill. James is the author of the bestsellers Body of Secrets and The Puzzle Palace. So I'm sure a lot of you know him. Very popular books, very much bestsellers. Has written extensively on national security issues, including investigative cover stories for the New York Times, the Washington Post, the Los Angeles Times. In addition, formerly the Washington investigative reporter for ABC's World News Tonight with Peter Jennings. And a distinguished visiting professor at the University of California, Berkeley, Bamford continues to champion congressional oversight and public scrutiny of the U.S. intelligence community. So we're going to rock and roll with Mr. Bamford in

0: You know, I wonder what it's like writing about, you know, our nation's most secret agencies. That really is what you've been doing, right, James?
1: That's right, Art.
0: When you write continuously, the book, the Puzzle Palace, I know, was a million bestseller? It had to have been way up there.
1: Well, it sold a lot. I'm not sure. I don't think it reached a million, but it sold quite a few, and it went into a lot of printings in hardback. I think about 10 printings, and it's in about 30 printings in paperback.
0: Uh-huh. Is it a somewhat dangerous thing to write of these things?
1: Well, it certainly was with the Puzzle Palace, because even though I never worked for NSA, I was just a writer, the agency twice threatened me with prosecution for writing the Puzzle Palace.
0: They did?
1: Yeah, they threatened me for prosecution the first time because I wouldn't give a document back that the Justice Department had originally released to me under the Freedom of Information Act, and then they demanded it back.
0: Now, wait a minute. If you get something under the Freedom of Information Act, it's yours. You requested it. It was sent to you willingly by the government, right?
1: That's my view of the situation.
0: And they demanded the document back.
1: Well, they insisted I give it back. They said they had reclassified it. They had declassified it from top secret Umbra, which is a code word above top secret, and released it to me. And then about a year later, the Reagan administration came in. It was originally released to me by the Carter administration. And then when the Reagan administration came in, they demanded I give it back because they said they reclassified it as top secret.
0: Uh-huh.
1: So I refused to give it back, and they threatened prosecution.
0: Are you able to discuss the contents of it?
1: Sure, because I quoted from it in the book, and I still have it, and I never gave it back. But it was a document that was from the Justice Department that was basically a summary of their of what was a criminal investigation of the entire National Security Agency, looking into illegal spying, eavesdropping, and so forth. They actually, it was, I think, the first and maybe the only time that the Justice Department conducted a secret investigation, criminal investigation, into an entire agency where senior officials were read their Miranda rights, and they came up with about 20 different areas where they could prosecute NSA, but then they decided not to because it would have revealed too many secrets at the trial. And I had heard about the investigation, and I submitted a Freedom of Information Act request for it, and they redacted some of the information, but then they sent me about 300 pages worth of material on the investigation.
0: What were the high points of what you did get?
1: Well, the NSA had done a lot of illegal spying during the 1960s and early 70s. Among the things they did was without getting any kind of a warrant, which is in violation of the law, they eavesdropped on pay telephones and Grand Central Station.
0: Uh-huh.
1: All this was without touching the phones. It was just by eavesdropping the communications as they went through the air.
0: I thought this was a kind of an ongoing thing anyway, that we had this colossal program with a giant computer listening for keywords and all the rest of that.
1: Well, we do. We do have it now. The difference is in 1978, they passed a new law called the FISA Act, the Foreign Intelligence Surveillance Act, where they sort of codified what NSA can do and what it can't do.
0: And that was a period of time when they can't or shouldn't? Or
1: well, now there's it says what they can do and what they can't do, and they can eavesdrop on certain domestic U.S. communications, and they can't eavesdrop on others. Before 1975, NSA believed that it was its activities were illegal. In other words, they didn't have to comply with the regular U.S. law, which is kind of amazing.
0: Well, there may be other areas in which they don't have to comply with regular U.S. law. Have you ever been concerned for your life?
1: No, I'm not. I'm just not sort of built that way, I don't think. I'm not really paranoid. And it worked out well that the NSA and the Justice Department decided to not prosecute me because my attorney and I kept sending a letter back to the Justice Department saying under the executive order on secrecy, it says that once a document's been declassified, it can't be reclassified. But then President Reagan changed that executive order on secrecy to say once a document's been declassified, it can be reclassified. But there's a legal principle known as ex post facto. In other words, you can't prosecute somebody for doing something that wasn't a crime when the person did it. So they sort of left me alone after that.
0: I see. All right. So you've done a lot of investigation into the whole 9/11 affair. I take it our general intelligence failures, and that's been the track you've been on. Why?
1: Well, I just finished a new book. It came out last month. It's called A Pretext for War.
0: Yes.
1: 9/11, Iraq, and the abuse of U.S. intelligence agencies. So I spent quite a bit of time, about a year and a half, 2 years, working on that and looking into the really looking into the whole picture of the U.S. intelligence community from just before September 11th to the whole war in Iraq. And so I spent a lot of time just seeing how the intelligence community was working during that period of time and the influence that the Bush administration had on the U.S. intelligence community.
0: Mm-hmm. I suppose the concept being that the Bush administration was looking, fishing, doing anything it could to get a pretext for war?
1: Well, it went into the Bush administration came into office with a predetermined attitude, basically, to attack Iraq one way or another.
0: Why?
1: For several reasons. First of all, George W. Bush himself had a enormous amount of anger and hatred for Saddam Hussein, largely because of a report from the Justice Department that he was given that said that Saddam Hussein not only planned to kill his father, which was widely reported, but the report actually said that he had planned to kill virtually his entire family, including his mother, his father, his wife, his two brothers, and their wives, because all those people were on the trip, the same trip to Kuwait, and they were all going to be on the stage where the bomb was supposed to go off.
0: Mm-hmm.
1: And they caught the, according to the Justice Department, there is some doubt among many people that this was a real threat, but the Justice Department report said that the bomber was caught before he got to the stage where he's going to blow everybody up, and the only person really that didn't go on the trip was George W. Bush, who was busy with his baseball activities
0: mm-hmm.
1: in Texas.
0: Mm-hmm.
1: So he had this, and he said numerous times that he was going to, that he had enormous amount of anger for Saddam Hussein. His senior officials, who ended up going to the Defense Department, had numerous times suggested that the U.S. take out Saddam Hussein or go to war with Iraq as far back as 1996.
0: All right, well, their reasons had to be considerably less personal.
1: Oh, they were ideological. These were the neoconservatives who had all along wanted to get rid of Saddam Hussein and overthrow the government of Iraq for their own ideological purposes, which had little to do with weapons of mass destruction and a lot to do with personal reasons and ideological reasons for...
0: Wait. Personal reasons and what?
1: And ideological reasons.
0: Ideological reasons. Well, then why not attack North Korea? Why not Cuba? I mean, there are many, many, many countries around the world we have ideological great disagreement with, right? So,
1: well, these people had fixated on Iraq from the very beginning. They were less concerned with North Korea and Iran. I mean, the very first, this came out in the book written by the former Secretary of the Treasury under Bush, Paul O'Neill. In his book, he writes about the very first National Security Council meeting in the Bush administration, which took place on January 30th, 2001. And there were only two items on the agenda during that first meeting. And number one was to become closer to Ariel Sharon and Israel, and to look for ways to basically attack Iraq. They laid out a map of Iraq, and they had the director of the CIA, George Tenet, come in with the overhead imagery of Iraq, and that was their two fixations from the very beginning, Israel and Iraq.
0: Why, in the moments after 9/11, you're saying the entire country was protected by just a very few jet fighters in locations that were very far indeed from New York and Washington. Is that true?
1: That's true. The closest planes that, first of all, there were only 14 jets in the entire United States that were on alert on the morning of September 11th, and they were at seven different bases around the United States.
0: How unusual would that be from September 10th, 9th, 8th, any other day?
1: It was exactly the same. After the end of the Cold War, the U.S. deactivated much of NORAD, which was responsible for those aircraft, and they had this sort of token amount, just 14 aircraft around the country at seven different bases.
0: Gotcha.
1: And ironically, of those seven bases, none of them were near either Washington or New York City. Both of them were, the two closest were 200 miles away from each city. So it's very ironic that the largest.
2: 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And now, Art Bell.

0: 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And now, Art Bell.
1: Research goes, they're wrong, Art. I mean, the information that I've seen and people I've talked to was that the decrease in the amount of protection that the U.S. had predated September 11th by a considerable amount of months or years anyway, and was predicated on the belief that the U.S. was no longer really in much danger of a bomber attack from the Soviet Union or from Russia or any other country.
2: As a matter of curiosity, James, how many jets might we have found on duty near those cities, say, today?
1: I think there's 3,000 around the country that are capable of taking off on a very short notice. So, and I think they're considerably closer, such as Andrews Air Force Base near Washington and other bases near New York City, such as Atlantic City. There were aircraft ready to go at those bases on September 11th, and in actuality, they did take off and were in the air at the time. The problem was those aircraft were not had no armaments on it. So
2: no armaments?
1: No, because these aircraft, the ones that were at the bases very near Washington, D.C. and New York City, were just doing routine exercises that morning.
2: And is it true that some volunteered to commit suicide by crashing into one of these jetliners? Is that true?
1: Yes. As a matter of fact, several pilots volunteered to do that. They would have done that as a very last resort. A number of the pilots were discussing how they could bring down the aircraft without committing suicide. One had some target ammunition, which is basically just blank bullets, and they were thinking of firing some of those. Another one was thinking of trying to break part of the wing of the passenger jet off with his fighter without seriously damaging his fighter. So there was a number of discussions of how to do this without committing suicide, but in the end, if it came to it, a number of pilots did say that they would commit the final.
2: That's incredible. Final where did you glean this information? Did this come from military sources or radio traffic, or how did you find out about this?
1: Now, these were interviews that, I did several interviews, and there were interviews by other people with a number of the pilots, and there were statements that the pilots gave to different investigating bodies that looked into September 11th. So the information is there, and it's on the official record.
2: All right. I want to address this again. There are a lot of conspiratorialists, of course, about 9/11, as there probably will be beyond our lifetimes. You know, it's going to be conspiracy material from now until doomsday, probably.
1: Sure.
2: But there's a group out there that are so angry at me because I have merely said that I do not believe, with all that's in me, that the United States government attacked itself, which is what they believe. And then they have little websites up that say Art Bell burn in hell, and then you know the story of how I'm not willing to accept their point of view that we did ourselves in. I'm sure we're going to find lax security and other problems that occurred, but in fact, you do not believe, do you, that we did this to ourselves?
1: No, I'm not a conspiracy believer. I don't write about conspiracies if I don't find the information out, and I'm not convinced the information is true. I don't put it down on paper. So I haven't found anything to support any of those conspiracy theories, but I found a great deal of information that goes counter to those conspiracy theories.
2: And basically says what? That we just had very bad security, we had relaxed too much, or, you know, the bottom

0: You get to the bottom line, what do you say?
1: Well, the bottom line was we had very poor security. All our NORAD forces were looking outward and not looking inward. It was based on a traditional concept of how the United States would be attacked by foreign bombers or foreign aircraft heading into the United States, not planes taking off from Boston or Washington, D.C., or Newark Airport. So it was simply that the terrorists outsmarted the U.S. people who weren't very far.
0: We simply hadn't planned for an attack from within, as it were, right?
1: No, we never planned for it, and it was very poor thinking on the U.S. part.
0: All right. Hold it right there.

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1: Top of the darkness from the high desert, I'm Art Bell. My guest is James Bamford, and we're talking about what the U.S. did and did not know prior to and then following 9/11. This should be a very interesting program. So, the old saying, toucheth not that dial. We are crawling up very quickly on an election. Politics is hot stuff right now. What James is saying is hot stuff, and it's going to get hotter as the program goes on. So I suppose it might be important for us to understand if he has an agenda. James, are you a radical? Are you a Bush basher? Are you radically anti-Bush administration, or what are your politics like?
2: Well, I don't particularly like the Bush administration after having spent 2 years working on this book and finding all the things that went on behind the scenes. So, no, I'm not crazy about the Bush administration, but I've written 3 books and worked for a number of news organizations, and I don't put my politics into my writing. If you read The Puzzle Palace or Body of Secrets, they're critical about Democrats as well as Republicans, so okay. And they're favorable about certain Republicans and certain Democrats, so it's fairly apolitical.
1: Okay, you don't think a pretext for war, then, is colored with your own personal politics?
2: No, it's really very objective. There's not an awful lot of opinion in there. There's a lot of facts in there about whether a document was real or not, or whether the president, what the president alleged Iraq had was true or not, and so forth. So it's basically a lot of facts, which is basically what I write.
1: All right, let's go back for a second to the president's version, for example, of how he found out the attacks cannot possibly be true. The way he found out, you're saying, can't be true. What about the way the president found out about 9/11 cannot be true?
2: Well, the president has given a particular version of how he found out about September 11th, the actual attacks that morning. He's given a number of addresses, public addresses, and actually was on his webpage, the White House webpage, this version, which was all the same. The version is that as soon as his limousine arrived at the school in Sarasota, Florida, where he's going to address the second graders, his handlers took him into this room and gave him a little bit of a update on what had taken place. And at the same time, he said that there was a television on in that room, and he said he saw a plane hit the World Trade Center, a replay, I guess, of the plane hitting the World Trade Center, and he said that was a terrible bit of flying by the pilot, basically. In other words, assuming it was an accident.
1: A lot of people assumed it was an accident when they first saw it until the second plane hit.
2: Sure, but the problem was he couldn't possibly have seen the first plane hit the World Trade Center because that was never on television until at least that night. The only image of a plane hitting the World Trade Center was the second plane hitting the World Trade Center. There was no video of the first plane hitting the World Trade Center available at that time because it was only taken by these a French camera crew that was working on the streets below, and they took that video, and that video was not available. Certainly, it wasn't.
1: Why do you think the White House would misrepresent how the president found out about 9/11?
2: You know, that's curious. I've never figured out why they would say that. There's a couple explanations here. The president could have been telling the truth that he was in the room, and he did see a plane hit the World Trade Center, which would have coincided to about the same time he would have been in that room. The only problem was it would have had to be the second plane hitting the second tower.
1: And you would think the president of the United States would have been aware of it far before that.
2: Well, the second plane hit shortly after 9 o'clock, which was around mm-hmm. the time he went into the classroom.
1: Mm-hmm.
2: The problem is he couldn't possibly have seen the first plane hit the World Trade Center, which is what he said, because he went into the classroom shortly after 9 o'clock, and that video was not available until at least that night.
1: Got you. But again, that begs the question of why they would attempt to deceive us about how we found out.
2: I have no idea.
1: That's
2: the question that somebody should ask the president. I certainly know everything that happened that morning from my own perspective, and I know most people that remember that morning just like they remember the morning that or the afternoon that John F. Kennedy was killed.
1: Actually, that's exactly how I recall it, and I'm sure most others.
2: Which would make a person wonder why the president couldn't remember exactly the order of events that took place that morning. So I have no idea, but I'm just saying that the events that he had on his website, I don't know if it's still there, and the events that he told a number of audiences afterwards just doesn't fit with the facts.
1: You're able to tell us what actually happened in the White House as it appeared the White House was about to get hit by a plane?
2: Sure, there were a lot of eyewitnesses to that, and there was a lot of public record in terms of what happened that morning inside the White House, and it was extreme chaos. Nobody knew exactly what was happening, and there were a lot of reports that the White House was going to be hit next, and then there were reports that a plane was heading towards the White House, and it was getting very, very close. They were measuring the distance of 100 miles, 50 miles, 30 miles, 20 miles, and so forth. And there was an alarm that went off in the White House, an audio alarm that was a voice, actually, that was a repetitive voice saying, evacuate the White House immediately, evacuate the White House immediately. People from the White House came charging out. Secret Service grabbed the vice president, rushed him down into the White House bomb shelter, and that's the same place that Condoleezza Rice ran down into. And so there was a lot of chaos that took place right around that same time.
1: I can imagine. All right, I had a caller, James, just to change gears for a second, in the first hour, who said, look, it's pretty well, I think, known that we overestimated, intelligence-wise, the capability of the Soviet Union. He's one of the soldiers who was over there as a tripwire near the Fulda Gap. And he said, why shouldn't we imagine that they're overestimating the strength and the capability of our enemy right now, and that we pretty well decimated them in Afghanistan, and that we're currently overestimating the threat to the United States? How do you feel about that?
2: Well, I agree. I think that there's enormous amount of hype, enormous amount of fear-mongering by the press, by virtually everybody. The threat is far less than most other threats. I mean, the odds of contracting lung cancer or colon cancer or getting hit by a car or being shot by a handgun are far greater than any threat from terrorists. We're putting enormous amounts of money, enormous amounts of manpower to protect ourselves from a threat that is really relatively small. On the entire planet last year, the total number of people killed in terrorist incidents, according to the State Department, was a little more than 600 people. So, and prior to September 11th, the average number of Americans killed in international terrorist incidents, I think it was 9 or something like that, 9 people. And after September 11th, it has been virtually none in terms of in the United States. So We've got an enormous amount of money that's draining our treasury that could be going to helping people who are going to be dying of things that are really going to affect the American public, cancer, heart disease, AIDS, you name it, car accidents, gun, handguns, whatever. So those are where most people are really going to die. Terrorist incidents are far down the list in terms of dangers to the United States.
1: There are many talking about a chemical or a possible biological, even a nuclear attack on the U.S. You don't rate those chances as particularly high, huh?
2: No, I don't. And we went through this during the 1950s with this hype and this fear-mongering over a Soviet attack and people building bomb shelters and all that, and you know, duck and cover in school and so forth. Look, our foreign policy is driving the terrorists. If you want to prevent terrorists, we're not going to do it through the intelligence community. Our intelligence community is not designed for this kind of war. It never has been, and I'll guarantee you it's not going to be in the future. Anybody that thinks that the intelligence community is going to prevent terrorism doesn't know much about the intelligence community. It's not very useful.
1: Speaking of the intelligence community, during 9/11, as it went on, you're saying that our top spy agencies virtually shut the doors and evacuated their buildings. Is that true?
2: Well, it's absolutely true. I was amazed to find that out. I was actually shocked, having written about the intelligence community for since at least the late 70s and continually from that period. This was one of the most amazing things that I've heard. It's not that I necessarily blame them, but I do think that it was extremely surprising to find out that soon after the attacks, both the Central Intelligence Agency and the National Security Agency, the two largest and most important intelligence agencies, both had a mass evacuation, sent their people home. Now, you couldn't imagine that taking place after Pearl Harbor. Pearl Harbor gets attacked, and the first thing the intelligence community does is send everybody home.
1: Again, do you have any motive for that? I mean, you would think the exact opposite, so why did they send them home? Or is that
2: they were afraid of being the next target on the list. So both NSA, CIA sent their people home, and they kept a skeleton crew of core employees, but everybody else was sent home. And at NSA, it was the same thing. They completely evacuated the buildings, sent most people home. They kept, I think, a core group of people that they put in some of the lower buildings. And even the next day, they didn't have people come in the next day. So it was amazing to me that the first response of the intelligence community was to evacuate.
1: There was recent news, which we also talked about in the first hour, of a plan, I'm sure you've heard about it, one in which would U.S. elections would be called off or postponed should a terrorist attack occur. Have you heard about that?
2: Oh, sure, yeah. That was one of the contingency plans that was dreamed up.
1: Pretty scary stuff, and you've got another one. You're telling us, are you not, that there was some sort of secret program to have some civilians and a cabinet secretary or something take over our entire government in case of massive destruction of some sort? What was that?
2: Well, this is what's among the most amazing things that I found that I put in the book, which was the contingency plans in case of emergency in the United States, and they go way back to the Eisenhower administration. One of the most amazing things that I found was that the Eisenhower administration had come up with this plan where in case of massive nuclear attack on the United States, that the Eisenhower administration had this contingency plan where there were various people around the country, civilians, who were going to be designated as heads of major government offices secretly, and they had this secret letter from the president. And so in case Washington was attacked, they were supposed to, according to the letter that they received, supposed to find their way somehow to Washington or the place wherever the alternate government was going to be set up and take control of one of the major offices. And
1: well, I guess, though, even though there is a constitutional plan laid out, I take it the plan you're describing right now would only take effect if the constitutional secession didn't occur as it should, or those who would have taken part in that would be dead. Is that correct?
2: That's right. That was the plan. It was assumed that on a massive nuclear attack, there was a good chance that neither the president, vice president, or any of the other members of the on the chain of command, the president pro tem of the Senate, and so forth, would not get away in time, or their alternative headquarters would also be blown up. And this was the alternative plan. What was very ironic about this Eisenhower plan was that, for some reason, I guess just by oversight, they forgot to tell the incoming Kennedy administration about this. And so the Kennedy administration, for a number of months after they took office, had no idea that there were these people out there with these letters from the White House designating them to take over agencies, and they just found out about it by accident.
1: I see. Did they request the letters back?
2: You know, ironically, anything that happened from that point on is still classified, and I have no idea. I assume that they requested the letters back and maybe designated their own people, but again, among the many secrets that the government has right now.
1: Well, yes, but hard as it is to contemplate, one does have to imagine that such a plan really, amazing as it is to think about, such a plan should be there because that's a contingency that could occur, couldn't it?
2: Right. I'm not criticizing it so much as just saying I was amazed to find that it did exist. I think there are, it's debatable whether that's efficient or whether that's useful or whatever. I'm not sure which side it'd come down on. I'm just kind of amazed that it's out there and that these plans were devised.
1: Well, if a nuclear attack occurred in Washington or a biological attack, it's conceivable that most of our leaders could be killed, right?
2: That's true. And, that's one of the things we faced at September 11th was the fact that a number of the contingency places that were set up during the Cold War, such as a place for Congress to go and hide out during a nuclear emergency, during the 1990s have been turned into tourist attractions. One of them was at the Greenbrier Hotel in, I think it was in West Virginia or the southern part of Virginia, really out in the rural part of the state, and there was a large facility built underneath that hotel with huge bomb-proof doors. I think there were like 30-ton doors or something like that, and a place for all of Congress to evacuate to. But during the early 1990s, it was discovered by the press and written about, and then eventually sort of deactivated and. Since then, it had become a tourist attraction for people that went to the hotel. So when the September 11th attacks occurred, Congress had no place to go to hide out. And what happened was the leaders, a handful of the senior leaders of Congress, were sent to another location, a place called Mount Weather, to hide out.
1: Yes, I am familiar with Mount Weather, and it sounded like this other program you described was kind of a continuation of the Mount Weather psychology.
2: That's right, exactly. And these plans are out there now. They've probably been changed since September 11th. So it's just one of those curiosities, the fact that the government has these very bizarre but very necessary plans to have a continuation of the government during a national emergency.
1: Okay. If there's no indication to you that our own government did it to itself, as the major conspiracy people want to say, then I don't know. What about the possibility that the U.S. government knew it was going to happen? Is there any indication, any evidence that you've gleaned that you can name that indicates the U.S. government knew the attacks were coming?
2: Well, I mean, there's a lot of evidence from the summer of 2001 and before that the government should have had an indication that something like this was going to be coming at some point. Not exactly this specific
1: thing,
2: event on this specific day, but
1: that is,
2: the fact
1: that yes, but that is a very important point, though, because that's what's said. Hold on, James Bamford, author of A Pretext for War. And surely we're going to talk about that pretext, if there was one. Body of Secrets, also The Puzzle Palace. He's a very prolific author writing about the No Such Agency guys. You know the guys, right? Or maybe you don't, and you don't want to.

sight, sound, smell or touch the something inside that we need so much. The sight of a touch or the scent of a sound or the strength of an oak with roots deep in the ground. The wonder of flowers to be covered and then to burst up through tarmac to the sun again. Or to fly to the sun without burning a wing. To lie in a meadow and hear the grass.

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1: Top of the darkness there, everybody. I'm Art Bell. My guest is James Bamford. This is interesting stuff. In a moment, we're going to ask him exactly what we knew, who knew what, before 9/11.

0: Once again, James Bamford. So, James, simply, in your opinion, or with facts you care to cite, who knew what, when, before 9/11?
1: Well, the U.S. government had a number of indications that something like this was going to happen. I thought it was very disingenuous that Condoleezza Rice said that there was no idea that the that we could be attacked by the air this way, because there were a number of incidents before that should have shed light on this was a possibility anyway. If you go back to 1972, for example, there was a guy named Samuel Beck who was very angry at President Nixon, and he went to Baltimore Washington International Airport and with a handgun boarded a commercial jet, I think it was American Airlines plane, and with the intention of hijacking the plane and then crashing it into the White House.
0: Mm-hmm.
1: Before it took off, he actually got into a gunfight with a number of, I think, FBI or whoever, police force, and he was killed.
0: But you're saying just based on the possibility that this had already been attempted, it should have been considered.
1: Well, sure. The Secret Service knew that this person was going to hijack a commercial plane and crash it into the White House.
0: All right. What about hard intelligence, though, about the Bin Laden organization? Did we know they were planning this?
1: Yeah. One of the things that was discovered in late 90s was a plan that was on a computer owned by Ramzi Youssef, who was the person who actually blew up the first World Trade Center, was one of the key people behind the first bombings of the World Trade Center. And one of the things on his computer they found was this Project Bojinka, which was a plan to blow up simultaneously over the Pacific 11 different commercial airliners. At the same time, they found out that he also had a plan that involved again, hijacking a commercial airliner and crashing it into the CIA building in Washington. At another point, somebody had hijacked stolen a private plane back in the mid 1990s, and in the middle of the night, I think it was like 2 a.m, had crashed it into the White House. So the idea that somebody could take a plane and crash it into the White House or hijack a commercial airliner and crash it into the White House or another building in Washington should not have been a surprise to anybody.
0: Okay, that being said, it's sort of anecdotal after the fact kind of stuff. A lot has happened around aircraft, to be sure. What I'm asking is, did they have specific knowledge about September 11th, a specific knowledge that that attack was coming?
1: As far as I know, nobody in the U.S. government had any knowledge whatsoever that this was going to take place. If you look at September 11th on that morning, everybody was totally caught by surprise. The director of Central Intelligence was having a leisurely breakfast at the St. Regis Hotel in downtown Washington with an old friend. The chairman of the Joint Chiefs of Staff was on a plane headed for Europe. His number two person, who was in charge of the military, was completely oblivious to what was going on. He was in a meeting on Capitol Hill and didn't know what was going on until long after the fact. And so everybody, and President Bush was sitting in a second-grade classroom in Sarasota, Florida, and even after he was told, he sat there for 7 minutes and did nothing. So, as far as I know, nobody in the U.S. government had any idea of what was going to take place on September 11th.
0: You know something about how the terrorists set up their base camp?
1: Yeah, it's very ironic that the largest intelligence agency in the United States and the most expensive and most sophisticated intelligence agency in the entire world, the National Security Agency that it specializes in eavesdropping on terrorists around the world and looking for indications of terrorism around the world, is located in Laurel, Maryland, on the Fort Meade, which is a military base. And one of the major ironies here was that one of the places that the terrorists decided to set up their base was just a couple miles away in the same town in Laurel, Maryland.
0: Huh. Well, that's odd all by itself that they would choose to get that close to the enemy.
1: Well, if they even knew it was there, I mean...
0: that's a good point.
1: It could have been just a coincidence that they picked that town. They wanted a town away from downtown Washington where they weren't near any of the police or intelligence, and whether they knew it or not, they were only 2 miles away from the largest intelligence agency in the country. So you have this strange irony that while they were there, they probably passed numerous times on the street in their car, NSA people that were on their way to headquarters looking for the terrorists, and lo and behold, they were within virtual feet of them. They shopped in the same supermarket. They went to the same gymnasiums or health clubs or whatever. And on the morning of, actually, it was the day before September 11th. On September 10th, they left the motel they were staying in, the Valencia Motel in downtown Laurel, and drove to another motel very near the Dulles Airport, where they went to catch the plane that morning that ended up taking off from Dulles Airport and crashing into the Pentagon.
0: There are many who say that a plane never crashed into the Pentagon. Again, the same conspiracy people say that, and sure enough, I've looked at pictures of the, you know, of the Pentagon impact point, and I've never seen pieces of what I would call an airplane, and they, you know, they try to say why there weren't. Have you investigated this at all, this claim?
1: Well, it was everything that I've been able to find from interviewing people, from looking at records and documents and so forth, but especially talking to people. I quote a number of people in the book that are just average, everyday people. One of them happens to have been, I think, a Catholic priest who was in his car and saw the plane cross the highway and crash into the building. And why would he lie about it? You know, one thing about the conspiracy theories is that I think to some degree they are healthy, because I think people should be very skeptical about what the government says. And I think you need a degree of skepticism, because a lot of the things the government says turns out not to be true. And so I think skepticism is very healthy in people.
0: Well, there's a very large, sometimes not so large, but some element of truth in most lies. That's what makes them very good lies, right?
1: Oh, that's right. And there's an element of truth in a lot of lies, and an element of untruth and a lot of things that we think are true.
0: I would think such outlandish claims as we bombed ourselves, or an airplane didn't hit the Pentagon, or whatever it is of that category would sort of hurt the kind of work that you've been doing, wouldn't it?
1: Well, that's why I don't put it in my books. I just, if I don't put supposition or hypotheticals in there, if I don't have the facts that back it up, I don't put it in the book. That's why in 3 books that I've written, I've never had any really major errors. I mean, there may be one a little error here or a little error there, but
0: okay.
1: It's certainly not a major error like a plane that I said crashed into a building that didn't crash.
0: Yeah, gotcha. All right. Your book is called A Pretext for War, and prior to the war, I think clearly most people would agree the main pretext being forwarded was weapons of mass destruction. That was pre-war pretext, right?
1: That and the close connection between Saddam Hussein and Al-Qaeda.
0: How much, let's stick with that one for a second. How much indication is there that there was a close connection at this point?
1: Virtually none. Every single source that the government relied on for that has turned out to be phony. And the most recent one, as a matter of fact, was in the New York Times, I think, yesterday, and it's in the Washington Post today, or today being Sunday, is the fact that one of the people that the government relied on very heavily was this person, supposedly high-level Al-Qaeda person, that was captured in December of 2001.
0: Yes.
1: And he was interrogated, and he said that there was this close connection. Well, turns out he made it all up. The government found that out later, that he made all this up. But there were numerous people that the government relied on. These were other people, such as defectors that were provided to the government by this fellow by the name of Ahmed Chalabi, who was a very close associate of many of the Republicans in the White House and in the Pentagon.
0: Yeah, at one point he was the odds-on favorite to be installed as president of Iraq, wasn't he?
1: Well, for a decade, the core Republicans, the neoconservatives who running the Pentagon and have major policy positions in the Bush administration, had been had two plans. One was to get rid of Saddam Hussein, and the second part of the plan was to replace him with Ahmed Chalabi,
0: right,
1: who was going to be friendly to the United States and recognize Israel also. So that was one of the key reasons they wanted him in there. And the only problem was nobody in Iraq had ever heard of him, and nobody in Iraq wanted any part of him.
0: Is there any indication that he might have headed a disinformation campaign of that scale? I mean, having defectors and that sort of thing, telling false stories, that's, would have been quite a plan, and get the U.S. to believe there was a connection between Al-Qaeda and Iraq and Saddam. Was that a massed effort to get us to believe that, or was it just one of those comedy of error things?
1: No, it's looking like it was deliberate. Ahmed Chalabi had one goal, and one goal only, and that was to become president of Iraq. And there was very little that he would get in his way to stop that, and it's looking more and more like all along he had been doing anything he could to get the U.S. to attack Iraq, to tell the United States officials anything that they wanted to hear in order to get them to have this war, which he was very successful at.
0: But, I mean, was he also orchestrating disinformation at the defector level, injecting that kind of information? Is that what you believe?
1: That's what it looks like. I don't. Right now, the problem is that the there hasn't been a really good investigation of this. There's this Senate Intelligence Committee that came out with a report on the WMD issue. And there's two parts to that. The parts that they came out with didn't examine this whole issue of Ahmed Chalabi, and they're supposed to be examining it now. And it's very political because they don't want this, the Republicans don't want this to come out before the election. Because it's going to be very damaging, and but that's really a critical part of this investigation is what did Chalabi know, and what was it that he told the U.S. government, and how much of it was true.
0: Well, I've always been a little confused about the WMD thing, because after all, they did demonstrate the use of weapons of mass destruction against the Kurds. The world well understood and knew that, so it would be natural to imagine they still had these kinds of weapons, wouldn't it? Or would it not?
1: Well, I don't think... I wrote actually three op-ed pieces in August, September, and October of 2002, 6 months or more before the war, saying that from all the intelligence people I've talked to, and that's kind of what I've been doing for a long time, is dealing with intelligence, writing about intelligence, none of the people I talked to said that there were any indications that they still had any weapons of mass destruction. And I was talking to sort of middle-level people, the working-level people at the agency. There was a big difference between what they did with the Kurds in the 1980s and what took place during the 1990s. After the Gulf War, the UN went in there and destroyed, spent years and years destroying virtually everything that they could find in terms of any kind of weapons of mass destruction. So that there was really no indication that Iraq still had a lot of weapons of mass destruction. The key thing was that prior to the war, Iraq had agreed to allow all these inspectors to go into Iraq. And we had more intelligence agents on the on the ground in Iraq prior to the war than we've ever had anywhere else on Earth. We had inspectors crawling all over Iraq. We had every suspicious site that the United States had, the inspectors could go and take a look at. We had U-2s flying overhead, taking very close imagery of Iraq. We had more intelligence collection there than ever. It's insane. To me, it was insane that you would actually pull those people out. You have a country that you feel is a enemy country, and the country's crawling with spies. That's what you'd want. You don't want them pulled out. So we pulled all these people out, and now all these people, American soldiers, are getting killed, and we find out that there never was anything there. I think this is the worst blunder.
0: There are some who claim that they were there and they were secretly transported into Syria. Have you looked into that?
1: There's no indication of that, and we have very good high-level imagery from satellites, from planes, from U-2s, from all kinds of aircraft, as well as signals intelligence. And there's not one indication, not one picture, not one intercept, not one human source who can ever verify that any of that any of those weapons were taken. Now, if you're taking all that weaponry into Syria, at the same time, the United States is crawling all over the place with people on the ground and spy planes in the air and satellites and so forth. You're going to get an indication of that taking place. Mm-hmm. There's got to be one picture someplace of that, mm-hmm. One signal intercept, one human source, and the U.S. hasn't been able to come up with one, so no, I don't believe that's possible.
0: So you think, then, that Iraq's experimentation with weapons of mass destruction ended with the destruction of those weapons with the U.N. after the Kurd thing, right?
1: After the Kurds, that took place in the 1980s. And,
0: yes.
1: And after the Gulf War, Iraq obviously lost the Gulf War, and the U.N. went in there to dismantle all the weapons of mass destruction. And there's all kinds of imagery. I mean, not imagery, all kinds of photography and video of them blowing up all these things. I covered a lot of that for ABC during the 1990s. And
0: how much did they find?
1: Well, they found lots of it, but they blew it all up. There was all kinds of video of them blowing all these things up. And after that, it was very clear that Saddam Hussein was far more interested in palaces of mass luxury than weapons of mass destruction.
0: Yes. Suppose the president had come out and said, look, we're going to war with Iraq, and we're doing it because we need strategic bases there, because there's oil there, and because this is a brutal dictator. Would that have been a pretext for war?
1: No, that would have been the truth.
0: Oh, it would have been the truth.
1: Well, if that's what he said, using the WMD is a pretext, using the connection with Al-Qaeda as a pretext.
0: But what if he had said what I just repeated, do you think that would have been the truth?
1: If that's what he believed at the time, that that's why they were sending that in, then that would have been the truth. The problem is he never would have gotten the vote from Congress by saying that. I mean, most people in Congress right now are saying that if they had simply had the president say they wanted to go in there to stop him from, to have a regime change.
0: All right, hold it right there.
1: That wouldn't have been enough.
0: I got you. Hold it right there. We'll be right back. I'm Art Bell.

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1: A Pretext for War. I like that title. That's the title of James Bamford's book, A Pretext for War. I like the whole phrase because I've wondered about what our pretext for war was, as you know, for a very long time. We'll get back into it hot and heavy in a moment.

0: I'm sure that all of you, certainly listening tonight, can remember back to the Iraq War as our tanks and our armor dashed across the Iraqi desert toward Baghdad. An incredible affair. It was absolutely an incredible affair. But I remember that a bunch of us got together talking, and we were discussing weapons of mass destruction. At that time, it was quite plainly thought that if they did have them, and we were certainly led to believe they did, they were going to use them. If they faced probable extinction, and of course that is the way it turned out, that with their backs up against the wall, they would use whatever in the hell they had against us. And of course, we were, at that point, you remember, kind of surprised that they had not done so. And then people began to speculate there might not be weapons of mass destruction at all. And some of my friends and others, you know, the conversation around the table was, well, hey, you know what? If we don't find any weapons of mass destruction, we damn well better put some there. A lot of people said that, James, but it wouldn't seem that we did that. Tempting as it must have been for, you know, the top security echelons in our country to prove themselves right, they didn't plant anything.
1: No, I think that would have been very difficult for them to do and get away with it. There would have been far too many people who would have had to know what was going on. It wasn't exactly like a police officer planting a pistol on a defendant or something. You have to get all kinds of weapons over to Iraq and hide it someplace without anybody knowing we're doing it, which would have involved a great number of people and would have been virtually impossible.
0: Mm-hmm. So the UN was about to be back or back. I mean, they really did or were about to get access. And, of course, there was last-minute access as they saw the war coming without question. There was access, you know, come on in, look at it all. I remember that, and we didn't take advantage of that either. I mean, clearly we wanted to have this war. And since the title of your book is A Pretext for War, what do you think the real pretext for war was? Not the one that they fumbled around with trying to get us to understand, and we still can't, but I mean the real one. Why did we do this?
1: Well, there are several reasons. One of them, as I mentioned before, George Bush had his own personal reasons for going after Saddam Hussein. The fact that the Justice Department came up with a report indicating that Saddam was had ordered a assassin into Kuwait to kill
0: the family. Yes,
1: his entire
0: I got
1: family
0: that
1: on a visit. That's one reason.
0: I know, but that's not anywhere near a sufficient reason to send young men and women to die. Of course not.
1: Well, of course not. No, and one of the other reasons was that a number of the key people who were the architects for this war back in 1996 actually planned the same war for Benjamin Netanyahu. They were working as consultants for Benjamin Netanyahu, who had just become Prime Minister of Israel, and they came up with this plan called A Clean Break, which involved replacing Saddam Hussein with a ruler who would be friendly to both the United States and Israel and recognize Israel. The person would have been Ahmad Chalabi, and the planners were a number of officials, neoconservatives who became senior officials in the Bush Pentagon. One of them was Douglas Fife, who was the number three person in the Pentagon and one of the key planners for the war. Another one was Richard Perle, who was head of the Defense Policy Board, which was a very powerful group in the Pentagon. And a third person was David Wilmser, who later became head of a small intelligence unit focusing on Iraq in the Pentagon, and later became Vice President Cheney's Middle East advisor, which is what he is today. They planned this this war back in 1996 and recommended that Benjamin Netanyahu follow through with it, and Netanyahu had the wise sense not to pay any attention to it. Perle actually hand-delivered this plan called A Clean Break to Netanyahu, and Netanyahu, again, I think, put it basically in the bottom drawer and never paid any attention to it, so it sort of sat idle for a number of years until these people became senior officials in the Pentagon.
0: So you're contending it was a collaboration with Israel?
1: No, no. I'm saying that the...
0: The war itself?
1: No, no, not at all. What I'm saying is that the planners of the war originally planned this war for Israel. Israel rejected the idea, and these officials decided to go ahead on their own with this war.
0: Well, that okay, that would mean that we would have our own motivations, and they surely have to go far beyond the fact that there were some hit people out on, you know, the president's family. It has to go beyond that, obviously.
1: That's right,
0: so where is it really going, James? Well, oil? I mean, let's talk about where, you know, what people talk. Is it oil?
1: I'm not one of the people who feel that the war was for oil. I hadn't seen much real indication of that beforehand. The major reasons was, like I said, in 1996 they had planned a similar overthrow of Saddam Hussein, and the reason was to help Israel make a nicer neighborhood, get rid of some of the
0: That might be a reason for Israel to go to war, but not for us to go to war.
1: Well, these neoconservatives felt that these neoconservatives want the Middle East rearranged. They've continually talked about this. Even President Bush has talked about this numerous times since the invasion, that they want the Middle East changed. They want to change the face of the Middle East so that it's friendly to the United States and friendly to Israel. That's a key factor involved in this whole thing.
0: Well, it's not working.
1: Well, of course it's not. It was a fallacy from the very beginning by people who had really no...
0: I mean, if that really was it, if that really was it, it sure as hell isn't working. We're not
1: exactly.
0: Making
1: well,
0: friends.
1: Exactly. Well, these people had no sense when it came to what was going on in the world. They spent their entire lives... either in the Republican administrations during the Reagan years or in think tanks on K Street. None of these people ever served in the military or saw any combat. Not one of them. The only person was Colin Powell, and he was on the other side. He was one of the people that was against this preemptive war. So you have these chicken hawks, these people in the Pentagon that spent their entire life sort of sitting in think tanks, coming up with these crazy ideas, and once they finally got into a position of power, they decided to put it into effect. One of those people, David Wilmser, as a matter of fact, in January of 2001, wrote a paper in which he suggested that the United States and Israel get together to launch a war in the Middle East. And one of the things he put in his paper was this comment saying, crises is equal opportunities, or crises are opportunities.
0: Yes.
1: And that's what a lot of people looked at September 11th as. It was a crisis that turned into an opportunity to launch the war that they've always wanted to launch. Again, this is exactly what they talked about on their very first National Security Council meeting on January 30th, 2001. They didn't talk about Korea. They didn't talk about Iran. They didn't talk about the Soviet Union,
0: Yes, but James, you're suggesting an influence or a motivation that does have to do with Israel. You said making it a safer neighborhood for Israel. Well, if that's not, that just doesn't seem to me to be a sufficient reason for young American men and women to die. Maybe Israeli men and women, but not American.
1: Well, I agree 100%. As I said, Israel rejected the plan, but the people who were pushing it were neoconservatives.
2: Welcome to Nye Underground, bringing you Art Bell classics all the way from the high desert. 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And now, Art Bell.

0: 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And now, Art Bell.
1: Hussein, and I think that's total nonsense. We made the Middle East a far more dangerous place. We didn't have these people getting killed before the war with Iraq. We're getting them killed today.
2: Do you have any idea at all what our exit strategy from this is going to be, or could be?
1: There's only one exit strategy from this. That's the United States pulling its troops out. I don't see any other exit strategy except for the United States disengaging. And I think once the United States sets a schedule for leaving, like saying we're going to pull out 20,000 troops a month until we're totally out of there, I think that's the only incentive that's going to have other people agreeing to come in. I don't think any of these other countries are going to come in while the United States is maintaining a 140,000.
2: Right, okay. Let's say we did that. Let's say we started withdrawing 20,000 troops a month, announced that, and then began in actuality doing it. What do you think would happen with Iraq?
1: Well, I think that one of the first things that would happen would be, I think there would be more serious discussion among our allies and other countries of putting people in there, knowing that it's the U.S. Presence in Iraq that's causing so much of the hatred and so much of the violence in there. Getting the occupiers out. We're the occupiers.
2: Yes, but might that not be true, or would that not be true for any occupiers? They're kidnapping people from the Philippines to get companies out of there, countries out of there. They're influencing elections in Spain.
1: I agree, and that's the problem. We broke Iraq, and we're in the same situation we were in Vietnam right now. We pulled out of Vietnam, and North Vietnam invaded the South, and it was a total chaos, total mess. A lot of people died that shouldn't have died. And
2: well, then there's also Iran. If Iraq was left in a defenseless, basically a defenseless position at some point, that's going to be totally irresistible for Iran, is it not?
1: At some point, this is going to happen no matter what. The only alternative is to keep U.S. troops, 140,000 U.S. troops, with a dozen being killed a week or more, just American troops, not counting Iraqis. They're forever. I mean, you've got to, what's the alternative? There is no easy answer to this. There is no good answer.
2: So
1: I don't see a good answer.
2: So you're saying that right now, for the foreseeable future, as far as you can see, we're going to have to keep troops there.
1: No, I'm saying what we should do is remove
2: What we should do, but in fact what we will have to do is to keep them there for what, years and years?
1: Well, that's the only alternative I see, yeah, is to keep them there for years and years, because it's certainly not going to get any better over there. It's since the handover, it's gotten worse. There's been more Americans died, and there's been 100 more Iraqis died this month than died the previous month. So, no, things are not getting better, and the more we're over there, the more they hate us. I mean, anybody just wants to look at the problem with occupation, take a look at Israel. Israel's occupied the West Bank and Gaza for decades and decades and decades, and has it gotten any better?
2: When you listen to Bush administration spokespeople, they talk about all the gains that are made and how much water and electricity is now flowing and how many children are in school, and they claim that the picture being painted at home is a false picture of how incredibly dangerous it is. Then on the other hand, we see the UN pulling out and others, many in fact, pulling out because it is so damn dangerous. So you're saying the truth is...
1: The truth is that it's going the opposite direction. It's going to hell at this point. You've got all these countries that are pulling out. Spain pulled out. You've got a number of other countries that have pulled out.

0: rolled out. Now you're getting the this technique that they're using of kidnapping truck drivers and kidnapping foreign nationals and so forth is working. They got the Philippines to pull out.
1: To some degree, it certainly has worked. But others might say, well, you know what? That indicates a very desperate opposition. If they're not hitting hardened positions, which they really can't do because we're too hard, then they resort to this. And the fact that they have resorted to this indicates a real weakening on their part.
0: But it's not a weakening. Who's winning? We're trying to get foreign countries to send troops there, and the opposite is happening. They're tactics are succeeding in getting these countries to leave.
1: All right. And
0: even Secretary of State Powell acknowledged that, I think, yesterday or the day before, saying that it's certainly a problem that we're facing right now.
1: Yes. But here's one other scenario I'd like to run by you. People say, and it's very common, well, look, yes, it's awful over there right now. And, in fact, what you're saying is true. It's escalating right now. And terrorists are flowing into Iraq a mile a minute. From all over the world, these terrorists are rushing into Iraq to cause as much murder and mayhem as they can manage. But on the good side, we seem to be killing them there. And a lot of people contend better we should kill them there than here as they attempt to do some awful thing to millions of people. That's a theory.
0: Well, that's a silly theory.
1: Is it?
0: Bin Laden has been targeting the United States for years, and what he does is he waits until the right time. He chooses the time and the place, and there's no indication he's given up planning. It's just that the usually waits a year, 2 years, whatever, to do it. If you just notice in the last few weeks, there's been suicide bombers that try to blow up the U.S. embassy and the Israeli embassy in Uzbekistan just in the last few days. So there's terrorist activities that are taking place around the world, and I don't think anybody should be grateful that a dozen to two dozen Americans a week are being killed in Iraq.
1: Of course not.
0: So Americans were dying in Iraq before we invaded the country.
1: Yes, but we are also taking care of massive numbers of enemy terrorists that are flooding into that country. That's probably accurate, wouldn't you think?
0: Exactly. I think there's a lot of them flowing into that country, and I think there's a lot of them that would be willing to attack the United States anywhere in the world.
1: Uh-huh.
0: There's certainly not any rule saying that they're going to be limited only to Iraq. I think, as I just mentioned, there were suicide bombings in Uzbekistan at the U.S. and Israeli embassy there in the last few weeks.
1: So. Indeed, but there's a pretty good gathering of the fellows there in Iraq. I mean, they have come in from all over, have they not?
0: Yeah, that's true, and that's the problem. There weren't these terrorists there before. Now they are there.
1: All right, but what I was trying to get at was there is this argument that, they are there, and so we can take care of them there, as expensive in life as that is right now, rather than having to take care of them, say, here.
0: Well, I think that argument is just absurd. Why is it better that we have all these terrorists over there killing Americans every single day?
1: Yeah, but you just admitted they would attack us anywhere in the world, and that includes here, right?
0: That's right.
1: All right, hold it right there. We'll be right back. Stop the hour. We're going to go to the phones, and I'm sure a lot of you have questions. I know I have more. This is Coast to Coast AM, operating in the nighttime.

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1: Indeed so. Good morning, everybody. I am Art Bell, and this is an interesting program. And while I may not agree with James on a great deal, I am dedicated to presenting every single point of view without hindrance, if possible. And that's what you're hearing this morning. He's written Body of Secrets, The Puzzle Palace, and of course now, A Pretext for War. And in a moment, he's...

0: James, if the Bush administration loses, if President Bush is not reinstalled for another 4 years, and we get Kerry, what's going to happen in Iraq?
1: Well, Kerry's been very sort of evasive when it comes to what he's going to do. He's sort of implied that he's going to somehow magically get all the European allies and coalition partners to come in, such as France and Germany and so forth, to come in and supply a lot of troops. And these countries have indicated that just because Kerry gets elected doesn't mean that they're going to reverse their policy and put a lot of troops in there. So Kerry's been a fairly cagey on what he's going to do in there. I'd be very curious as to what his plan is, except for the fact that he says he has a better way of ending the war than Bush says he has.
0: All right. Here comes the audience. We'll see what they've got to say. Should be interesting. First-time caller line, you're on the air with James Bamford. Hello. Hello?
2: Hello?
0: Yes, hi.
2: Hi, Art.
0: Yes.
2: Thank you for taking my call.
0: You're welcome.
2: I'm calling from Los Angeles.
0: Okay.
2: And I want to challenge James.
0: Okay.
2: He said that the president could have not seen the video of the first plane hitting until the evening.
0: That's right.
2: Okay, he's wrong. He's absolutely wrong. I saw the video played before the second plane hit on Fox News.
1: Well,
2: so,
1: I'm sorry,
2: it isn't there.
0: Okay,
1: well,
0: okay,
1: even the 911 commission agrees that there was no video before. He couldn't possibly have seen that video before he went in to talk to the second grade class.
2: Oh, yes, he could have, because I saw it, and I'm out in California.
0: You know what?
2: I was up at 5 o'clock, and I got a phone call from the East Coast to put the television on.
0: Yeah, I think
2: they
0: that,
2: did,
0: that could
2: and
0: be
2: I
0: right.
2: I saw the video before the second plane hit. I saw it.
1: Well, talk to the 911 commission. They
2: yeah,
1: did a whole
2: I guess
1: study
2: they should,
1: on it.
2: But I think Fox would have that recording.
0: Yeah, that shouldn't be very
1: well,
0: hard.
1: Well, Fox had a camera on the tower before
2: showed,
1: the plane hit? How'd they get the picture?
2: Talking with a policeman on the corner, and the man's camera went up and caught the plane hitting the first building.
1: That's right. That was a man standing on the street. And he turned the camera up, but that camera that I'm telling you...
0: Hold on, ma'am. Hold on.
1: Listen.
2: The second plane hit.
0: Okay, we got that. Hold on.
1: We could debate this all day. I'm just saying the facts aren't there. The facts are that...
2: I'm telling you what I saw.
0: Okay, all right, ma'am. Thank you very much.
1: I'm happy you saw that, but the facts aren't there.
0: Well, she's got to pause and allow you to at least answer. This would be very easy to prove, to research, very easy, it seems to me. Fox or whoever could be asked what time they aired the plane going into the building. That's simple.
1: Yeah, sure. I mean, they showed the building on fire with all the smoke coming out, but they did not show the actual first plane hitting the first tower.
0: That might be
1: before,
0: right.
1: 9 o'clock. I mean,
0: maybe,
1: it was impossible.
0: Maybe that's right. Yeah, I don't know. We're going to have to check. Wildcard line, you're on the air with James Bamford. Hi.
3: Hello. Am I on?
0: You're on.
3: Okay, I just have a quick thing to tell you, Art, that what the ham radio operator said when he fell off the big antenna he was building, he said, ow, at megahertz. Now I'll go on to something more serious.
0: Yes, please.
3: The Office of Special Plans was in the Pentagon, and that's what the... White House was listening to, as I understand it, and there were two pieces of information that they were listening to. One is Chalabi's, which they've made a lot of to-do over, and talked about him on the news. And I got all this, by the way, out of my Washington Report on Middle East Affairs, which talks about stuff that's not in our regular news. Excellent magazine by the ambassador that runs it. Anyway, the other piece of information from the Office of Special Plans was right from Mr. Sharon's office. And I wondered if you had any comment on that, James. And the second question about all these Mossad that were all over the place prior to 9/11 in Florida, around New York, and keeping watch on things or what?
0: Okay.
1: Yeah, there's a number of questions there. Excuse me. on the Office of Special Plans, there were two offices within the Pentagon that were working on this issue. One of them was a very small office that was run by David Wilmser, and it was set up to sort of cherry-pick intelligence. The Pentagon people didn't trust the CIA because the CIA, at least at the beginning, was coming up with information contrary to what the Pentagon wanted. The CIA was actually coming up with information indicating that there wasn't any weapons of mass destruction in Iraq, that there was very little evidence of that. And the Pentagon people were very upset over that. So they set up their own little unit to pick out the intelligence that they wanted, and they it was this little intelligence unit as well as the Office of Plans. So, and you're right that was one of the key areas that they got information from was Ahmed Chalabi, which obviously now everybody knows was bogus information, largely. And it was the White House that was listening largely to that information rather than the information from the CIA at that stage.
0: Is there any indication that the White House was putting undue pressure on intelligence organizations to make it happen?
1: There was a lot of indications that there was a great deal of pressure on the CIA to come up with this information. Senate Intelligence Committee recently came out with its report, the Vice Chairman, Senator Rockefeller, said there was tremendous pressure. One of the things he cited was the ombudsman in the CIA, and he said that the ombudsman had testified to them that in his over 30 years within the CIA, he had never seen an instance where there was more people coming to him complaining about the pressure. And one of the people I interviewed in the CIA said that the supervisor told this person's group that gathered everybody together and said, look, the president wants a war. It's your job to come up with a reason for him to go to war. So the Republicans are arguing that there wasn't pressure, but what they're saying was nobody was forced to actually change their report, which was true. But on the other hand, there was a tremendous amount of pressure to come up with one answer to this, and that was the answer that there were weapons of mass destruction, and that's what Senator Rockefeller and the ombudsman of the CIA had to say. On the other parts of the question, Mossad's connection,
0: yes.
1: There were a number of reports. The Guardian in London, for example, had a report that the Israeli government set up a separate little unit also similar to the sort of little cherry-picking unit that was set up in the Pentagon to come up with just the type of information that they were looking for, and then there was a number of people that indicated that there was a great deal of visits by people from the Israeli military to the Pentagon at that time, and also from Prime Minister Ariel Sharon's office, there was a number of press releases in August of 2002 indicating that they were pushing for the United States to not delay and to go into Iraq as soon as possible. So there were those indications at that time.
0: I'm curious, James, since you do a lot of research for the books you write on these subjects, whether you find that the foreign press, particularly Great Britain and others, are frequently better fields to mine for actually what's going on in the world than the press in this country?
1: Well, I think there is a very big difference between the press in the United States and the press in, especially in England. In the United States, you have the New York Times and you have the Washington Post, which did less than fantastic work in the lead up to the war. The New York Times, as a matter of fact, has been enormously criticized and has made its own sort of mea culpa by saying they went with Chalabi and all these people and they swallowed it all up and spit it all out.
0: So they were as suckered as the government, perhaps.
1: Exactly, and they had every opportunity to be skeptical, like a number of other publications, but they weren't. In England, you have these sort of standard publications, these sort of establishment publications, the New York Times and Washington Post, and the Wall Street Journal. And you have some of that in England, too, but then you have also some sort of left-leaning publications like The Observer and The Guardian and so forth, which are highly respected over there, but do have a they're tougher on the government than the establishment papers like the Times of London, for example, or the Telegraph. And over here, you don't really have that that alternative. You don't really have a really aggressive paper going after the government. At least you didn't in the lead up to the war in Iraq. I think the press did a terrible job in the lead up to the war in Iraq. And same with the television journalists. They were all so anxious to run over there and jump on the back of a tank.
0: You think they were basically just reprinting press releases?
1: What they were doing was reprinting press releases and also using the defectors that the government was basically handing them on silver platters.
0: Yes.
1: And not going after... They certainly weren't talking to the same people I was talking to in the Central Intelligence Agency and other places. They were getting it wrong. And the people who were The Guardian, The Observer, a number of other newspapers and so forth were getting it more right.
0: Well, I find it a finger of hope that the Times apologized essentially for that.
1: Well, it's funny. They've had to apologize a number of times recently. They apologized a couple of years earlier for this whole massive campaign they had against Win-Ho Lee that turned out to be wrong.
0: Yeah, but this is really big.
1: This is big, too. And they made a very bad mistake. And they even in their apology, though, they were only half. It's amazing because they go out there criticizing the Pentagon for not naming CIA for not naming who's to blame, and they refuse to name the actual reporters and editors who were to blame for the mistakes they made. So it's, I think the New York Times still has some a ways to go.
0: Yeah. East of the Rockies, you're on the air with James Bamford. Hello.
4: Hi. Were you asking for East of the Rockies?
0: That's you.
4: Okay, yes. Yes, I wanted to ask you about Zacharias Moustawi. Now, Let me tell you, no one in the press has ever brought this up or mentioned it. This is a complete black hole. I was watching the 9/11 hearings, and I guess it was April, and to my complete shock, George Tenet casually admitted, just like he was admitted that he sneaked a cigarette, he casually admitted that the Bush administration, in effect, had lied to us for 900 days and said that the Zacharias Moustawi information was bottled up in the lower to middle levels of the FBI, that it never got to any high-level official in the United States. He casually admitted that he was told on August 23rd about Zacharias Moustawi, who wanted to fly planes into buildings. The local FBI agent in Minneapolis specifically said, "I want to prevent something like taking a plane and crashing into the World Trade Center." He knew about that, and yet the next question he was asked was, did he tell President Bush? Now, he had 19 days before 9/11 when he was told that. And then next, he claimed he did not tell Bush. And then later we find out that on September 5th, there was a meeting in Paris with CIA representatives and FBI representatives, and the French intelligence handed the file on Zacharias Moustawi. This is 6 days before 9/11. That file said he had connections to the Islamic group that successfully hijacked the plane, but in Marseille, the French paratroopers took over the plane and stopped the attack, but they were going to fly into the Eiffel Tower in the 1990s. So there's your planes into buildings. And the 9/11 Commission failed to ask Tenet was he told about that on September 5th. But so we don't know. But my question is, why, if Tenet is allowed, one of the few people that can pick up a phone at any time and call President Bush, even at 3 a.m., why he had 19 days about this, and with all that summer of warnings, and we're supposed to believe he never spoke to Bush, never spoke to Rice.
0: All right, James, your response?
1: Well, that's you've hit on a really important issue there, and the problem is that when the president and the vice president testified before the commission, it was in total secrecy. So we don't know what he was asked, and we don't know what they were, what they were, what their answers were. I mean, I think it's absurd that that the highest leaders in the country were allowed to testify in absolute secrecy. So we don't know those answers to those questions. But you're right in that Tenet knew that Misali was a very dangerous character and was involved in terrorist planning before September 11th. Matter of fact, while he was having breakfast that morning, after he heard about the attack on September 11th, that morning of September 11th, while he was having breakfast and after he was notified of the plane going into the World Trade Center, he allegedly said, according to Bob Woodward's book, I bet it's Misali. He obviously had Misali on his mind, and whether he at one point told President Bush about his worries about Misali, nobody knows, because whatever President Bush knew or didn't know, or Cheney knew or didn't know, nobody will tell, because they...
0: Okay, but at no point do you imagine, James, that at one of these classified hunks, in one of these classified hunks of testimony, there would be information indicating that they were given specific information about airplanes into buildings and didn't act. You don't expect to find anything like
1: not
0: that.
1: Not airplanes in the buildings, but the fact that Zachary Misali was incarcerated because he was... at a flight school trying to take flight lessons, and at the same time he's a suspected member of Al-Qaeda. So that was known, and the question is whether George Tenet, and George Tenet obviously knew it, and George Tenet obviously suspected that immediately when he heard about the attack. So the question is whether George Tenet passed those suspicions on to the president before September 11th, and again, we don't know that, because not only was it secret, but nobody was allowed to even take a stenographic record or recording of that interview.
0: But if anything of that magnitude had actually been in there, it would be out anyway, wouldn't it? Because that would be...
1: Well, technically, they're not allowed to. They weren't allowed to reveal anything that took place during that interview. I mean, maybe it would have leaked, maybe it wouldn't have. I don't know, because... nobody has access to that information.
0: Okay. Very quickly, West of the Rockies, you're on the air with James Bamford. Hi.
5: Hey, how you doing there, Mr. Arbell? This is Joe. I'm calling you from the mean streets of East Los Angeles.
0: Okay,
5: and,
0: Joe.
5: You know, your counterpart, Monday through Friday show, he screens out your calls. I mean, he screens out his calls, and you don't. And I have great respect for you for the fact that you don't do that. But
0: old habit. Anyway, what's up?
5: The reason that I called is because Iraq was practicing economic warfare against the United States. I don't know if you remember, the Iraqis were no longer dealing in dollars. They were dealing in euros. And also the French oil firms were flowing in there, you know, with lots of deals along with the Germans. And it was a huge... the United States was about to have not only Iraq, but maybe possibly Iran and a few other OPEC nations go into the euros
0: versus the
5: dollars.
0: Right,
5: and that's going to be, and that was going to create a huge, huge disruption in our economy.
0: All right, hold it right there. You're going to have to hold it there. So he thinks that we did it for economic type reasons, that we went to war for economic type reasons. Chew that one over, James. We'll come back and ask you about it. From the high desert, raging into the nighttime, this is Coast to Coast AM. I'm Art Bell.

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1: A Pretext for War. It's a fascinating title. Absolutely fascinating. James Bamford wrote it. And that is a question. It was for me before the war. What pretext did we have to sacrifice the lives of our young people? And I still have that very same question. Still unanswered. We'll be right back.

0: when you're looking at a piece of news as big as what happened to us on 9/11, and what, you know, what's happened since in the war on terrorism, the war in Iraq, and all the rest of it, when you're looking at all of that, you've got to try and look at all angles. James Bamford has now written three books on one sort of look back and at these current events. James, welcome back.
1: Well, thanks, Art. Appreciate it.
0: Okay, here they come. First time caller line, you're on the air with James Bamford. Hi.
2: Good morning, Art.
0: Good morning.
2: It's Michael calling from Calgary, Alberta, and I'd like to join the legions of your fans to say it's nice to hear your voice back on the air regularly again.
0: Thank you. Good to be here.
2: Hope your back is doing well. Mine's not doing very well.
0: It's much better, thank you.
2: Listen, what I'm a little confused with, it's interesting being in Canada because by our cable television station, we get almost all the American news networks as well as things like the BBC, and so we have a different kind of perspective. We get to see what the world's seeing as well as what Americans are being told.
0: Mm-hmm.
2: And it really is fascinating at times as to what is not being discussed. And I'm not much of a conspiracy fan. I think there's a whole lot more in the world that just happens by happenstance than conspiracy, but it is interesting what doesn't get mentioned. We've had all of these people, politicians and political groups and books coming out and magazine articles and investigations and the news media itself all saying everybody wants to be open, we want to talk about this, we want to find out what happened, we want to cure it. I'm still curious about the fact that polls continue to come out that indicate up to 70% or more of Americans still believe that Iraqis were directly involved in the attacks on the United States of September 11th. And what I'd like to ask your guest is why this mythology continues to have such weight in the United States if everyone is actually, honestly, trying to get rid of the mythology and try to dig to the truth?
1: Well, that's a great question, and I think at least one of the key answers is the fact that from September 11th on, especially from 2002 on, during the lead-up to the war in Iraq, both President Bush and Vice President Cheney and other members of the administration continually talked about September 11th in Iraq in the same context. They were very careful in not actually saying that Saddam Hussein was actually responsible for September 11th, but they would say things like, because of September 11th, that's why we have to go into places like Iraq. So I think people began doing exactly what the administration wanted them to do. They began associating Iraq with September 11th, and again, one more pretext for going into war, September 11th. And I think it's outrageous that people still, if 70%, I know that was the figure at one point, if 70% of the Americans still think that, then it doesn't say a lot for the American public.
2: Well, I'm wondering what it says. The press, before it became the electronic press, used to tout itself as being the counterpoint in a democracy, the people that put the politicians' feet to the fire and make them scream uncle and keep it all honest and above board. My question would be, is that if that's the myth and that's where it comes from, that's where it came from, was simply a juxtaposition, putting the two events together without actually connecting them, why has the supposedly objective news media done very little about actually clarifying the problem?
1: Well, I think the media was part of the problem during the lead-up to the war. You had all these major media stars and on television and media organizations doing everything they could to find flak jackets and helmets and find their way to Iraq to jump on the back of a tank. I don't think we needed so many people jumping on the back of a tank, and far more people should have been here in the United States asking the tough questions of why are we going over there in the first place. I mean, a lot of these news organizations are beginning to ask these questions now, a year after we got into the quagmire that we're into. So I think the press has a lot to blame for this, and they should have done exactly what you said. They should have been far tougher on the administration instead of basically abetting the administration on a lot of this nonsense about what the defectors were saying and the aluminum tubes and weapons of mass destruction and so forth. I think they were at best, inadvertent collaborators with the administration on this this war, rather than objective, hard journalists. And I agree that I think people in Canada, people in England, people in other places around the world get a far better picture of what was going on than we do in the United States.
0: All right. Well, you know, it seems to me that, again, the supreme sacrifice of our young people demands two things. One, that we know why we're getting into a war, and two, how we're going to get out, win and get out. Did we know either one of those things when we launched ourselves into Iraq?
1: Well, there was such a rush to get into this war. I was one of those people that never thought we should have gotten in the first place, and I was astonished at how little the news organizations were, or actually I was astonished at how much the news organizations were jumping on the bandwagon. I mean, you had a situation where we had all these inspectors on the ground and virtually everybody else in the world, except for the United States and the leadership in the United States and the leadership in Britain, were saying, wait a minute, hold on, let's see what the inspectors come up with. The UN inspectors finally are in there, and we put many of them in there. There were quite a few people, plus we were using U-2 aircraft to fly back and forth over the country. And the whole idea was they weren't immediate. There was no way that they were an immediate threat because
0: yes.
1: In order to be an immediate threat, they would have had to not only have whatever, you know, they had in a warhead, they would have had to have a delivery system, and a delivery system would have required a three-stage intercontinental ballistic missile, which is something that's very easily observable from satellites and aircraft and above Iraq. And
0: all right.
1: There was never any indication of that.
0: Got it. All right. Wildcard Line, you're on the air with James Bamford. Hello.
3: Oh, Art, thank you for keeping the Fourth Estate alive and well.
0: You're welcome.
3: Appreciate that very much. And one of the few places we can get, you know, hear the full story. I wanted to go back to the issue both of you discussed earlier about the Iraq being kind of a magnet for all these various groups coming in.
0: I postulated that, yes.
3: And I also want, because it sounded like you may be in feeling that if they weren't coming in there, they would all be over here. And I just want to, is there any relationship, the fact that they view us as occupying and invading their land, you know, they're Muslims and we're infidels, that if we left, they wouldn't necessarily, all those same people, come over here, because, you know, if we would leave, I don't necessarily...
0: No, what I was saying was that there's a line of thinking that all these terrorists, the really bad guys, are rushing into Iraq to be part of the party, you know, having at the U.S. And so we do have them there in one spot, more or less, where we can go after them. And there is that line of thinking.
3: Mm-hmm.
0: I mean,
3: okay.
0: I too was against this war, but, you know, it's a fact of life now. I mean, we're there. And so the question is now, what do we do?
3: But then also we're creating more people because of us being there. They're able to recruit people that wouldn't have been recruited probably otherwise.
0: Yeah, there's no question about it.
3: And I wonder if I can ask your guest about, if we did pull out, what's going to happen to all the people that are making money over there now, all these contracts of people that are affiliated with the White House? I think there's a real conflict of interest with them making Halliburton, all these contractors making money. And would those contracts be voided if we did pull out?
1: Well, first of all, I do want to agree with you. I think Bell has a terrific show, and it's one of the few shows you can actually listen to people for more than two or three sound bites and really get into a topic in depth. So I really appreciate being on your show, Art.
0: That's what it's all about. Thank you.
1: And in response to the other question on the companies making money over there, I think that that's extremely a big conflict of interest, where you have companies that are, some of these companies are heavy contributors to the Republican Party or Democratic Party, whatever. But you have people there that are trying whatever, using whatever kind of political pull they have to get over there. And there have been a number of stories, both on television and also in the print press, about this. And Michael Moore's movie focused on this a bit, Fahrenheit 9/11. The fact that you've got so many companies over there with vested interests in keeping the U.S. over there so we could They can make a lot of money, and I think that's a very dangerous conflict of interest.
0: Yeah, although that certainly that has been said about every war we fought, right?
1: That's true. It has, but this war it becomes a far bigger issue because it's the only war that we've ever launched that's been preemptive, and it's the only war I know of that has been launched on false pretexts.
0: Well, unless you want to count Vietnam. I mean, have you done a lot of reading of the history of how that began?
1: Oh, I agree, yeah. As a matter of fact, one of the op-ed pieces I wrote compared this with the Gulf of Tonkin incident. That's very true. And so I think it's very dangerous when you have not only the companies over there, but then the people who are running the companies very close to the political power bases in the United States.
0: Mm. East of the Rockies, you're on the air with James Bamford. Hello.
4: Hi, good morning.
0: Good morning.
4: I have two issues to raise just quickly with your guest, Mr. Sanford. One, on a
0: James
4: subject,
0: Bamford, not Sanford.
4: I beg your pardon.
0: Yeah.
4: On the subject of the U.S. being hated for our presence in Iraq by the terrorists and others, which came first, the chicken or the egg? What were we to do after the 1993 World Trade Center attack, and then the senior Bush's attack with the invasion of Kuwait?
0: Excuse me, caller. I believe that he'd say that, you know, it didn't hatch that egg, that 9/11 egg. You know, it wasn't hatched from Iraq.
1: That's right, yeah. I mean, Iraq had nothing to do with the first World Trade Center bombing. Nobody even alleges that, except for, you know, the really far-out conspiracy people. So there was no Iraq was not a threat to the United States before, during, or after September 11th.
4: Okay, my other issue, if I might, other issue, what the heck is wrong with the Americans taking it personal like the Bushes did when the president and his family are threatened? This president is the stabilizing force of our very government.
0: Oh, yes, but the fact that a threat is made on their lives or even a plan is made to kill them is not a reason for nations to go to war. It just isn't, sir. I don't see how you could make that into a reason to go to war.
1: Not only that. After that plan was revealed, that's when President Clinton launched a number of cruise missiles attacking Baghdad for a number of days. So there was a retaliation for that.
0: Yeah, but not full-scale war.
1: No, right, exactly. It shouldn't have been.
0: West of the Rockies, you're on the air with James Bamford. Hello.
5: Good morning, Art.
0: Good morning.
5: Hi. Well, I have a couple of questions. In the aftermath of September 11th, let me start again. There were reports that in the aftermath of September 11th, the NSA started going through transcripts of telephone conversations, and one of the conversations they came across was Mohammed Atta calling Ramzi bin al-Shaib in Germany to inform him of the date that he had selected for the attack. And he passed the date through a riddle, saying, you know, I'm working on this this riddle.
0: Okay, but this was discovered afterwards. So your point is?
5: Well, my point is that that transcript hadn't actually been examined before 9/11. It was looked at afterwards.
0: Right.
5: So obviously there's this gap in time between when something is recorded and when something is analyzed.
0: Well, of course there is. But they record billions of things, literally billions of things. What about that? Is there anything to be said for the fact that the contents of that riddle weren't deciphered before the fact, James?
1: Well, that's the problem. I think you put your finger on the problem facing the National Security Agency in the war against terrorism. It performed its job a lot more efficiently when it was focused simply on the Soviet Union during the Cold War. In trying to go after terrorists, it's a far more difficult job. You can't use a Cray 1 computer to try to decrypt some word code like that somebody just makes up. So if you intercept the phone call and it says something like Uncle Harry's birthday is next week, I mean, what does that mean? And that's the problem NSA faces, is that some of these things nobody knows what they mean. They're sort of these handmade codes, and that was what the problem was prior to September 11th. On September 10th, NSA intercepted two messages. One of them was something like, the game begins tomorrow, and something else was similar to that. It intercepted those calls on September 10th, but it didn't even translate them until September 12th.
0: And at that point, obviously, they would have great meaning and impact, but that's hindsight is 20/20. And
1: but even then, you wouldn't have known that planes are going to hit the World Trade Center and the Pentagon.
0: Right, exactly right. Only after the fact does it you go, oh, gee. International Line, you're on the air with James Bamford. Hello.
6: Good morning.
0: Good morning.
6: Hi, how are you guys doing?
0: Just fine, sir.
6: Cool, I'm calling from Canada up here. And, Kate, I'm not trying to be crazy or anything like that, but, you know, you, like, your guest, there is a conspiracy going on, and it involves, like, the United States government, big business, and everything. Like, I sit up here, I'm 25 years old, and my whole life I've sat here looking at the United States cause wars all around the world, and it's just for big business. And to say that someone who believes in a conspiracy is crazy or wrong is ludicrous in my eyes. Like, anything that the United States gets their hands into is crooked. Like, why isn't I don't hate Americans, but their foreign policy is wrong. Why aren't you guys being charged with, like, crimes against humanity? Why can you guys go into a country under false pretenses? There's no weapons of mass destruction. Why aren't you guys going in front of an international tribunal?
0: You guys, where are you? Are you in Canada?
6: Yeah, I'm in Ontario.
0: Oh, okay. You guys, now I've got it.
6: I'm sorry. Like, why isn't the American, like, government, not the people of America, but why isn't your government being held responsible for going in and starting a war under false pretenses? You know,
0: James, that's a good question.
1: I think it's a good question, and I compare it to some degree to if you're living in a neighborhood and you think that your neighbor has a shotgun and he's going to come over and blow your head off, and you call the police, and the police go over there and they search his house, and they don't find anything, which is like the inspectors going over to Iraq, and then they leave, and then you decide to go over there and blow your neighbor's head off preemptively. And then the police come and they search the house and they still don't find any weapons. You go to jail. I mean, you go to jail for manslaughter.
0: Now, while that happens to individuals, to be sure, James, that doesn't happen to countries, does it? Particularly if they win.
1: Well, that's the question the caller brings up, and I think it's a valid question to ask.
0: It is, but my answer is also valid. It just countries don't get charged like that, particularly at least the winners, right?
1: Well, it doesn't happen very often, but no, it doesn't. It doesn't, but maybe it should.
0: Okay, how long has your book been out?
1: It came out June 8th.
0: June 8th, and how's it being greeted?
1: Well, it's gotten excellent reviews, and it's been selling very well. It's been on the bestseller list, so it's been doing very good.
0: Bestseller list, got it. And congratulations, James. Thank you very much for being on the program.
1: Well, you got a terrific show, Art, and I appreciate you having me on.
0: Okay, buddy, take care. It's part of the, you know, I think you should hear all sides of everything story, folks, because that's what we're here for, even if the others are not. That's what we're here for. Tomorrow night, Bonnie Crystal in the first hour. Don't forget about that, Bonnie Crystal, the cave diver. I'll tell you, that lady's something else. Good night.

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1: Program. It's called Coast to Coast AM, weekend edition. I'm Art Bell, and it is great to be here. First, I would like to thank Matthew Morrison of Tulsa, Oklahoma, for tonight's webcam shot. I had to crop it a little bit to fit it into the webcam window. However, he did that. Matthew did that. And he did. That was a picture that I got many years ago, representing, supposedly, the Chupacabra. And I might add that it really was the only picture of its kind of the Chupacabra. At any rate, he's added a few little artistic touches in here that I thought made it very cute indeed. How'd you like to see one of those show up on your front doorstep? Well, if you did, you'd certainly want a milk bone handy, wouldn't you? And don't miss the very bottom of it where it says, "New bloodier taste." Great stuff. Hey, tomorrow night we're going to, and well, actually tonight, in just a little while, we will open the lines. Unscreened, unprotected, unpretentious, wild, unpredictable, open lines. Now, what I would like some of you to do, those of you who have, I understand, you know, it's nearly impossible to get through on the phone. So I'm going to offer the following, which will give you 24 hours of prep time. If any of you have anything that absolutely, positively has got to get on the radio because it is such a good, riveting, dramatic story, then what you need to do is email me and give me a brief, just a very brief outline of what the story is and include your phone number, and I will call you. This is kind of an opportunity in a lifetime because normally the phones, well, already I've got five lines sitting here ringing solid. So the odds of anybody ever getting through at any particular moment are slim and none. I understand that. So what I want you to do is give me a brief idea of what your story is, and if it's really an interesting one, I will call you. And the way we're going to accomplish this is by you sending me email. You can reach me in one of two places, artbell@mindspring.com or artbell@aol.com. And if your story is sufficiently alluring, don't forget your phone number, then I'll call you tomorrow night. So you have 24 hours in which to put just a brief description of what absolutely positively must get on the air together with your phone number and send it off to me and we'll see. Now, before we begin tonight's early version of Any Open Lines, I do have a few things. The following comes from livescience.com. And I must say, this one rocked me back on my heels. By shooting intense radio beams into the night sky, researchers created a modest neon light show visible from the ground. The process is not well understood, but scientists speculate it could one day be employed to light a city or even generate celestial advertisements. Researchers with the High Frequency Active Auroral Research Program, or HARP, project up in Alaska, tickled the upper atmosphere to the extent that it glowed with green speckles. These speckles were sprinkled amid a natural display known as the Aurora Borealis, or Northern Lights. The aurora occurs, of course, when electrons from a cloud of hot gas known as plasma rain down from space and excite the holy heck out of molecules in the ionosphere about 30 miles up. Now, the HARP experiment involves acres of antennas and, I might add, a 1 megawatt, that's megawatt, generator. The scientists sent radio pulses skyward every 7.5 seconds, explained team leader Todd Peterson of the Air Force Research Laboratory. Ha-ha, the Air Force, huh? The radio waves travel up to the ionosphere where they excite the electrons in the plasma, he told Live Science.

These electrons then collide with atmospheric gases, which give off light, as in a neon tube. Peterson and his colleagues missed the light show, but they snapped images. Unfortunately, he said, we were indoors watching the data on monitors during the experiment, and we were busy scrambling, trying to make sure the effects were real and not some glitch with the equipment, he said, joyously. We knew right away there was something extraordinary showing up in real time on the monitor against the natural aurora, but did not confirm that it would have been visible to the naked eye until a day or two later when we had a chance to calibrate the raw data. The experiment is detailed in the February 2nd issue of the journal Nature. The researchers could improve understanding of the aurora and also help explain how the ionosphere adversely affects radio communications. Well, well, well, well, well. Think what these men have just done. They have, in essence, created an aurora. That's right. They have some reason to believe that with or without a natural aurora, they can throw enough power up there so that things will begin sparkling and giving off light in the ionosphere. And this is such an incredible thing to have done. I mean, it takes the sun bombarding the ionosphere normally to create an aurora, right? And these guys have done it with HARP. Now, let's think about this. What does it mean when you have created an aurora? Well, baby, when you've done that, you can affect radio conditions. You can affect all kinds of things, actually. So that's an incredible feat to have actually created an aurora. I worry much about what they're doing up there. And by the way, I would like to take this opportunity to invite any HARP officials, anybody involved directly with the project, to phone up my producer and definitely get yourself on the program. We have lots and lots of questions for you, but that is this week's HARP news, and it's non-trivial. Now, what do they say we're going to do with it? Light up a city or maybe put up advertisements. Nonsense. That's not what they're after at all. They're not trying to create some mechanism that would light a city or provide some new venue for Coca-Cola to scroll across the sky. That's not it at all. They're working on other stuff. The Air Force and the other military services and, of course, the lettered agencies do not become involved in projects throwing billions of watts at the ionosphere so they can advertise something. Nonsense. So there you have it. That's the latest, and I must say, somewhat shocking information from the northern latitudes. The massive West Antarctic ice sheet, previously assumed to be stable. Now, where do you think I'm going with this story? It's from New Scientist, and I just love stories that begin this way. The massive West Antarctic ice sheet, previously assumed to be stable, is starting to collapse, warned scientists on Tuesday. Antarctica contains more than 90% of the world's ice, and the loss of any significant part of it would cause substantial sea level rise. Scientists used to view Antarctica as a slumbering giant, said Chris Rapley from the British Antarctic Survey. But now he sees it as a, quote, awakened giant, end quote. Rapley presented measurements of the ice sheet at a major climate conference in Exeter, United Kingdom. Glaciers on the Antarctic Peninsula, which protrudes from the continent to the north, were already known to be retreating, but the data Rapley presented showed the glaciers within the much larger West Antarctic ice sheet also are beginning to disappear. This is important stuff, folks. The ice on the peninsula melts entirely. Should it do so, it will raise global sea levels 0.3 meters. And the West Antarctic ice sheet contains enough water to contribute meters more. The last report of the Intergovernmental Panel on Climate Change, published in 2001, said the collapse of this ice sheet was unlikely during the 21st century. That may now need to be reassessed, said Rapley. Changes on the peninsula, where 75% of the 400 mountain glaciers are in retreat, have provided new insights into the way that ice sheets may disintegrate.
In March of 2002, a huge floating ice shelf known as Larsen B shattered into icebergs. Now, this turned out to have an effect, they say here, akin to pulling a cork from a bottle. That's right, pulling a cork from a bottle, and we all know what happens when you do that, right? With Larsen B no longer impeding the movement, ice floes that fed the shelf began moving faster and faster toward the sea and began to thin. The finding took scientists by surprise when revealed in September of 2004, and now modelers are working hard to try to include such mechanisms in their predictions. Anyway, I've always loved and always will love science stories that begin that way. Assumed, previously assumed to be stable. Oops. And akin to removing a cork from a bottle. Wonderful stuff. Vietnam's biggest city, following up on something I've been trying to stay with week after week after week, Vietnam's biggest city, home to 10 million people, began slaughtering its ducks on Wednesday in an increasingly desperate fight to halt the spread of the deadly bird flu virus that now has killed 13 people in the last month. Doesn't sound like much, right? Health workers and inspectors in Ho Chi Minh City, I'll never get used to calling it that, accompanied by police, headed to farms to collect ducks which can carry the H5N1 virus without showing symptoms, as well as pigeons being raised for food. So they collected all of them. The birds are to be killed by burning or being buried alive, according to an animal health official. This is absolutely incredible, just millions of them. After the killing, duck raising will not be allowed for 1 year, according to the city's animal health department. World Health Organization, WHO officials have headed to the Cambodian province of Kampot, which abuts Vietnam, across a porous border to investigate the area the Cambodian woman came from. Relatives of the dead woman said chickens had died, and they had cooked and eaten them with her. They later complained of respiratory problems, raising concerns of a more widespread outbreak among poultry in general. Test results on the dead birds were due on Thursday, said officials. And while all of that's going on and the threat of bird flu is in our face just about every day, there is a new story about that, as though they, you know, the expectation is absolutely that it's going to occur. Bothers me. Here's a story just to the north of me, entitled Canadian Geese Falling Out of the Sky in Oregon. Now, these things are very, very important to pay attention to, folks. When geese start fall out of the sky, like that, you've got to pay attention. Geese are literally falling from the sky in and around Kaiser, and wildlife experts don't have a clue why. About 150 Canada geese were found dead Friday at a private pond off Wheatland Road, owned by Morse Brothers Rock Products in rural Marion County. 30 or so of the dead birds were discovered 3 months ago near Strats Lake, a private lake in Kaiser. Wildlife officials said that in recent weeks, large numbers of dead geese also have been found in Mammoth and McMinnville. They don't know if the incidents are related. There are a number of possibilities here, including avian cholera. So those of you up in Oregon are going to want to keep a very sharp eye on this, and when birds start falling out of the sky, yes, it could be pollution or some other environmental factor, or it could be something far more dangerous. More in a moment.

0: All right. The following tidbit, obviously, you could not get through the balance of the weekend without having this with you discuss in mixed company or something. Would you pay to see a monkey's backside?
1: Hope not.
0: Monkeys will, though. And I guess that's okay, though it sounds awfully close to the sort of thing that lands guys in jail here in the human realm. This is also from LiveScience.com. A new study seems to have found that male monkeys will give up their juice rewards in order to ogle pictures of female monkey bottoms. Now, the way the experiment was set up, the act is akin to paying for the images, say the researchers. The rhesus monkeys also splurged, it seems, on photos of top dog counterparts. The high-ranking primates. Maybe that's like you or me buying People magazine. In other words, I don't know, the monkey of the year or something. The research, which will, see, you can get money to research anything. The research, which will be detailed in the March issue of Current Biology, gets even more interesting. You see, the scientists actually had to pay these guys, the monkeys, in the form of extra juice to get them to look at images of lower-ranking monkeys. Curiously, the monkeys in the test hadn't had any direct physical contact with the monkeys in the photo, so they didn't have personal experience with who was hot and who was not. So, somehow, they are getting this information by observation, seeing other individuals interact, said Michael Platt of the Duke University Medical Center. Next, Platt and his colleagues want to see how people will perform in a similar experiment. Well, we already know people pay to see other bottoms, right? It's all over the internet. So we know people do it. What's the deal here? And so then, And we even know that they buy People magazine, right? So the interesting, beautiful people, we look at them. And so monkeys do exactly the same thing. Whether it's an attractive monkey bottom or it's a prestigious monkey toward the higher part of the monkey food chain, they will pay. I mean, that's quite remarkable when you think about it, isn't it? So they simply established, you know, a regimen of reward and whatever. I guess reward and payment. Juice becomes the realm, the coin of the realm, and either they pay to see a bottom, or they're paid to look at something they normally wouldn't even give a glance. West of the Rockies, you're on the air. Hello.
2: Yes, my name is Bill Gidley.
0: Not last name. Never give a last name. That's a very staunch rule here. So your name is Bill.
2: Right.
0: Bill, where are you?
2: I'm in California in Riverside.
0: Okay. What's up?
2: Well, I sent Art an email.
0: I am Art.
2: Oh, okay. Yeah. I saw a program on the Science Channel tonight, and it's going to re-air at 1 o'clock in the morning.
0: Yes.
2: And one of the things that they talked about was an invention called HARP, which you're talking about tonight.
0: Yes, old HARP.
2: Yeah. And The main topic of the program was controlling the weather.
0: Mm-hmm.
2: And basically, they showed the guy that was hired by, how this guy, I can't remember the scientist's name.
0: You may recall the Air Force uses the slogan, actually, owning the weather.
2: Right.
0: Yes, owning the weather.
2: So what it was is that initially this guy had a lot of background in meteorology. And ARCO, the petroleum company, hired him to show them how they can extract natural gas out of some place in Alaska without having to transport it.
0: Hmm.
2: And he built this platform with which looks like a bunch of antennas.
0: You mean, are you suggesting they would turn it into some sort of energy they would then beam elsewhere? Is that the idea?
2: Right. Transforming the energy.
0: Okay, you know, that actually makes some sense. Thank you very much. It makes a lot of sense. And think about it for a moment. It's kind of like the idea of putting a satellite in orbit and beaming down by microwave the results of many solar collectors. And that's eminently something we can do. I mean, it's well within the realm of the science that we know. So why not, indeed, why not extract natural gas from the ground, if you can find it, and, well, HARP probably helps with that, right? Underground bunkers, tunnels, and who knows, oil, gas, and everything else, too. At any rate, they find it, they bring it up, they turn it into energy, and then they beam it somewhere. Instead of actually having to transport the natural gas, they simply convert it into another form of energy and either transport it with some a normal terrestrial route, or they do something rather exotic, like beaming it to a satellite and back to Earth somewhere. Who knows? First time caller line, you're on the air. Hi.
3: Hey, Art. My name's Tim. I'm calling from Mobile, Alabama.
0: Hey, Tim.
3: I've been listening to you about 6 months now over StreamLink at work.
0: Yes.
3: I love the show.
0: Thank you.
3: I've listened to a lot of your shows where you've had UFO people on and people who talk about disclosure.
0: Yes.
3: And I had an idea. I was wondering if you thought the government might be forced into some type of disclosure in public.
0: If we could force them into a disclosure, you mean?
3: Yeah. Well, get
0: hey, listen, buddy, we're at a break point. Can you hold on?
3: Sure.
0: I'll think about that during the break. How we could force the government into disclosure. We'll be right back.

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1: Like this music gets my blood going. I once got to introduce the Grassroots and the Guess Who on stage up in Anchorage, Alaska. It was a blast. Anyway, good evening, everybody, or morning, whatever the case may be. I'm Art Bell, and this is Coast to Coast AM. Reminding you, tomorrow night, open lines as well, and I'm giving you a unique opportunity tonight. Let's me sift through the chaff a little bit, so to speak, to be honest with you. And here it is. Here's my idea. If you have something that absolutely, positively, absolutely must get on the air tomorrow night because it is such a compelling, interesting story, then you need to email me in the next 24 hours with a very short synopsis, enough to tempt me, and your phone number. 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

0: Kirsty in Bono, Arkansas, says, "Hey, Art, what in the world have you got on your webcam? At first I thought it was a black pug on steroids advertising Milkbone dog chews, but it's not. What in God's name is it?" Well, we don't know. It has been said to be a chupacabra. And as I said with the illustration about it, of Matthew in Tulsa, Oklahoma, it is, it's just, I thought, kind of cute. That is indeed the original submitted picture of a chupacabra. Somewhat altered, not the picture itself, but the rest of it with the milk bones and all the rest of that. I like the little caption on the bottom, "New, bloodier flavor." Chupacabras are goat suckers. That's what that means in Spanish, goat sucker. And they plunge two very sharp, needle-like front teeth into the neck of the goat and drain all of its blood. And for a while in the southwest part of the U.S. and, of course, South America, Central America, the chupacabra was pretty wild stuff. Haven't had any recent reports, but to answer your question, Kirsty, chupacabra. Chupa for short. First time caller line, you're on the air. Hello.
1: Hey, yes, Art. What I was wanting to know is, I was wanting to know what you thought about the government may be forced into some type of disclosure. Commercialization of space flight. You got like Spaceship One and the Space Island Group who have got plans to go up in the next few years.
0: Mm-hmm.
1: They've got to record the same things that's been recorded on the STS missions and ask questions.
0: Well, yes, if those things are really going on, then we could expect, I would think, the truth from such a private mission. However, I don't know that, we're going to see things perhaps flitting about in orbit or just outside the orbit of the U.S., or the U.S., the world, but still, that's not the same as going to the moon or going elsewhere. I would like something, a private, wouldn't you love to have a private spaceship, go to the moon, make some orbits, take some really close pictures, settle the damn argument once and for all.
1: Also, if you would let me, I'd like to throw a monkey wrench into free energy.
0: Well, you don't have to. It's already got a monkey wrench in there, but if you feel the need to toss another one, go ahead.
1: Well, I've heard like rumors and ideas of robbing the Earth's magnetic field to, like, power a house.
0: Yes.
1: I think this is a bad idea.
0: Why?
1: Maybe one house would be fine, but when you start getting millions of houses powered by this, you'd have to ask what would happen to the Earth's magnetic field. And I thank you, Art, for the time, and I'll hang up and listen to you.
0: All right, sir. Thank you. Well, I don't know. I think the monkey wrench in the free energy thing is that it's not real. That's the monkey wrench. If somebody would once show me even so much as a over-unity gain toy, just a little toy, something that would scoot across the floor and make me go, wow, look at that. It goes forever. It's perpetual motion. It's free energy. I would be jumping up and down, as many others would be, but I've never seen. I've heard a lot of talk. Talk is cheap. Toys, even little demo toys, apparently are not. So I remain open. Do not send me diagrams. Do not send me ideas. Send me something that demonstrates actual over-unity, and I will lead the parade. I will get out front, and I will broadcast your name from here to wherever. I know I'm being a little facetious, but I've just been deluged with claims over the years, and that's all they've ever been. Of free energy. So I sort of toss out this challenge to anybody who thinks they've got an over-unity anything. Get me an actual example of it, and I'm sure you will become very rich indeed. Wildcard Line, you are on the air.
2: Thank you.
0: You're very welcome. Where are you calling from?
2: I am in Orange County.
0: Orange County. All right. Speak up. You know, sort of project so everybody can hear you. What is on your mind?
2: Hi, it's about the weather.
0: The weather?
2: Weather change.
0: Yes. What about it?
2: Hello?
0: Hello?
2: Hello?
0: Hello?
2: Is this Art?
0: Yes.
2: Hi, I'll be brief.
0: Okay.
2: The stage is set.
0: It is?
2: Yes, it is. I heard you last week. Why do you see reports of UFO sightings coming in? Because that is what will be told to the people who do not know God and who are left behind when the Lord takes his people from the earth. That is the great escape, Art, that you asked three times.
0: Yeah.
2: From the wrath to come before the muck hits the fan, the people left behind.
0: You stole that from my
2: UFOs
0: guest. Now, don't you use... Wait a minute. Don't use that. You stole that from my guest. When the muck hits the fan. That was, that was last week. That was my guest last week, and you stole that.
2: You know why? I've known it since 1991.
0: No, you stole the phrase.
2: Do you know why? I read the Bible.
0: Well, you're okay.
2: You were interested, Art.
0: Is there anywhere in the Bible does it say the muck shall hit the fan?
2: No, it says the Lord. We will be caught up to meet the Lord in the air, and we will forever be with the Lord.
0: What makes you
2: UFO
0: think?
2: Sightings?
0: Yes, all right.
2: UFO sightings.
0: UFO
2: sightings.
0: All right. Okay.
2: Thank
0: you very much for that. That will do it. He's referring, of course, to the... Oh, I don't know. What would you call this? The hope on the part of some Christians that before the mug hits the fan, the Christians will all, in a giant sucking sound, be removed from the earth. So I've always wondered what it would be like, and I may yet find out, to be here on earth and to walk outside one day and find out that why 80% of the people, or even 70%, maybe I'm being generous here, 30% of the people are suddenly gone. And they were the ones who went to church every single Sunday. They were the ones, like this caller, who read the Bible, quoteth the Bible, and so forth. And they're all gone, taken away by UFOs, and up in God's hand. And then, of course, comes, rough days ahead. But what would it be like? I mean, if you woke up and, you know, anywhere between 30 and 70% of everybody else was gone, and you and a bunch of other bad guys were the only ones left. East of the Rockies, you're on the air. Hello.
3: Hello. Hi, this is Andy from Springfield, Illinois.
0: Yes, Andy.
3: Home of the Abraham Lincoln $200 million museum that's opening up here in a couple of months. Hey, I got an interesting little piece for you.
0: Okay.
3: Let's pretend I'm your boss and I've just come to you with a new list of rules that you need to abide by or you can no longer work here.
0: What would they be like?
3: Number one, no drinking, period. It's an unhealthy lifestyle.
0: I can live with that one. I don't drink. I don't even like alcohol, so that's easy.
3: Number two, if you have more than 3 speeding tickets in a year, you're unsafe.
0: Really? Unsafe at any speed. Unsafe at any speed is the way you phrase it.
3: You're unsafe getting that many tickets, so you're a high risk. Or
0: yes,
3: if you're a homosexual and you practice that lifestyle, that's considered a high risk lifestyle.
0: Yes.
3: So you can't work for us.
0: Yes.
3: Or you don't spend enough hours at the gym. How would you feel? If your bosses had that kind of control.
0: Well, he only has the control that I give him. In other words, if I'm unwilling to abide by those rules, then I'll go find somewhere else to work. And that, I think, still today, sir, even in, 2005, even today, I think that would be the case with more than not. So I don't think an employer would get away with that. And I know you're really referring to the guy who fired people for smoking, right?
3: Yeah,
0: even smoking at home. Even smoking at home.
3: Yeah.
0: Huh.
3: And that's opened a Pandora's box. I mean, and his rationale was cost, medical cost. Well, you could just go through and list lifestyle, you know, legal lifestyle after legal lifestyle, you know, whether you're obese or whatever.
0: Yes. Well, CNN interviewed him about that, and he said that he wasn't going to make any other rules. That was his only rule. Now, if you, I'll turn it around on you, and I'll be the employer, right? You're applying for a job, right? Sitting there in your Sunday best, making your case that you're a good guy and I should hire you. And then I hand you a little piece of paper that says, well, okay, I think I'm going to hire you. Just one thing. You have to sign this little paper that says, while I'm in the employ of my company, Bell Enterprises. You will not drink. Now, when you put your John Hancock at the bottom of that paper, buddy, you know, that's your decision. You see?
3: Yeah, but that's a door that's closed to you.
0: No, that's a door that's closed to you contractually.
3: Yeah, but, I mean, that's a door that is going to be closed to you that normally would be open.
0: Well, yes, but you are voluntarily accepting the contractual agreement. It's like pulling the door shut on your own thumb. Hey, you sign it, you abide by it.
3: Yeah, well, I can understand that, but it's an obstacle that should not be there because, like I said, you're opening Pandora's box. Where does it stop? Where does their invasion of what we're doing outside of the workplace?
0: It stops. It stops when you say, no, Mr. Bell, take that paper and put it where the sun don't shine. That's when it stops. And when enough people do that, then it stops. But as long as there are always enough people to sign that little document and sign away some right, freedom, or privilege that they otherwise would have, then it's on them. West of the Rockies, you're on the air. Hello.
4: Thank you for taking my call. Scott from Orange County, California.
0: Hey, buddy.
4: Hey, I have a question about EVP.
0: That's electronic voice phenomena.
4: Correct. These voices, when the two researchers was on your show, one thing they didn't answer is, do they hear those voices live or not until they review the tape?
0: It's a very worthy question, and the answer is they don't hear them until they review the tape. However, I had a very long talk with some of my EVP people, mm-hmm. and there was a special machine made for them that they are playing with and trying to use that actually allows you to hear live. You know, it uses like a few seconds of delay, and so it actually allows live conversation with the dead, if you will.
4: Is that in reference to the... those two researchers back in the 70s, but they did it live, but they did it through some kind of a other, you know what I'm talking about? You played the tapes before.
0: Yes, what they did is, sir, they produced a cacophony of tones mm-hmm. that together were able to be modulated by somebody on the other side. In other words, it was kind of an assistance, a way of helping the people on the other side get a message through, providing most of the energy that they only had to then change a little bit to become intelligible.
4: Okay, so what they did was actually live, and
0: it's right.
4: Different technology that you're in reference to the basically a loop tape or something that takes it back. Okay, I appreciate your time, Mr. Bell. Thank you.
0: You're very welcome. You refer, of course, to Spiritcom tapes, And there are those who, as a result of that broadcast, and I knew it was going to happen, and I'm following up very closely, built some of the Spiritcom equipment, and they are now experimenting with it, and we will, of course, have the results for you right here as they come in. First time caller line, you are on the air. Hello.
5: Hello, Art?
0: Yes.
5: Yes, I'm calling from central Manitoba in Canada.
0: Wow, okay.
5: And I get your channel just very once in a while. I can pick you up, but I do listen to you when I get the opportunity.
0: Uh-huh.
5: A few weeks back, you were playing this tape about in Siberia where they had drilled this hole down.
0: Ah, yes.
5: And I went to wake my wife up to come and listen to this, but I didn't wake her up in time.
0: You didn't?
5: I didn't.
0: Well, so since it was already gone by the time you woke her up, she probably wasn't real happy with you.
5: Not really. That's
0: mm-hmm.
5: right.
0: Mm-hmm.
5: You sure are an interesting fella.
0: Well, I have interesting material, sir.
5: Yes, you do.
0: Is your wife awake?
5: Yes, she is. She's by the radio in the kitchen.
0: She is, son.
5: Yeah.
0: Do you really want that? Do you know how it disturbs people when I play that?
5: You know what? It freaked me out. I could only listen to half of it, and I that was enough for me, but I thought, you got to hear this, honey.
0: Mm-hmm. Okay. Well, this was, of course, a real wire service story, a Reuters news story.
5: Right.
0: And it seems some scientists in Siberia were drilling the deepest hole in the world, and this is all real. I mean, they were.
5: Yeah.
0: And they got down, I forget how far it said in the story, and they lowered microphones, and they picked up the following. Here it is. tough. That's absolutely awful. Anyway, there it is. And they took their microphones, grabbed them, and ran and filled in the hole. I mean, that was the story, sir.
5: That's incredible. Thank you very much, I guess.
0: Whatever it takes to make your night, sir. Happy to help out.
5: Right,
0: take care. Wildcard Line, you're on the air. Hello.
6: Hey, Art Bell, you're great. This is Jim calling from Cupertino, California.
0: Hello, Jim.
6: I wanted to ask you actually about Phil Hendry out there in Los Angeles.
0: Oh, I'm so glad you did. You know, somebody sent me a fast blast a little while ago saying, when is Colonel Jameson going to be back on the show again? I'm going, oh, man, that is a fabrication of the Henry mind, the Phil Hendry mind. Now, General Jameson is not a real person, folks. He's never been on this program. Phil is getting so good that people are beginning to confuse this program with his program and his with mine.
6: Well, and, you know, he uses the same Streamlink service to listen on the Internet that you do. It's the same login page for the password, so you could really make a mistake. You know, he on his website, he has a clip posted that apparently has a view on your show, like saying how much you like him. So is that really you?
0: Oh, absolutely.
6: Great.
0: Yeah, Phil is a blast, and I think what he does is very funny. I've enjoyed it over the years, and even during those years when I was in semi-retirement, he continued doing that.
6: Well, let me ask you one thing about him.
0: Yes.
6: You know, it's been like 8 years since you let anybody do a bong hit on the air, and he does it like every 3 months. Can I smoke a bong hit on the air right now?
0: Why would you want to do that?
6: Oh, it's just kind of cool. You know, it's been like 8 years. It was so long ago when you let somebody, you know, I know it's kind of stupid, I agree, but it's been such a long time. It'd be like a throwback.
0: Well, it's almost passé. But,
6: well, that's true.
0: But
6: not in California. It's, you know, the law. They just put the new laws in last year.
0: All right. So is this going to be a medical bong hit?
6: Yeah, it is. I have a doctor's note. Yeah.
0: All right, then. All right. If you got a doctor. All right. Go ahead.
6: Okay, great. And then tell us about the Levitron. But here it is. Thanks, man. You're great.
0: Goodbye. So there you have it. The first in, nearly 8 years, a medical bong hit right here on Coast to Coast AM. My God. And you ask why we fear open lines. Coming tomorrow night, don't forget, get that email to me, artbell@aol.com or artbell@mindspring.com. Charles Seif is coming up, and we're going to talk about all kinds of interesting way-out type things, other dimensions and what have you. If you'll just stay right where you are, I'm Art Bell in the darkness, which is where we do our best work.

be it sight, sound, smell or touch, there's something inside that we need so much. The sight of a touch or the scent of a sound or the strength of an oak leaves deep in the ground. The wonder of flowers to be covered and then to burst up through tarmac to the sun again. Or to fly to the sun without burning a wing. To lie in a meadow and hear

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1: It is. Good morning, everybody. Coming now, Charles Seif. That's S-E-I-F-E, but pronounced Seif, I believe. Charles Seif is a writer for Science Magazine, where he covers physics and cosmology. He is the author of Zero, the biography of a dangerous idea, and Alpha and Omega, the search for the beginning and end of the universe. Prior to his involvement with science journalism, he was a mathematician. He received his undergraduate degree from Princeton, an MS from the Yale Mathematics Department. In addition, Charles attended Columbia Journalism School and is a member of the National Association of Science Writers. Charles Seif

0: Now, I would normally never read a question for a guest before the guest, but I thought this was really good. It kind of sets it up. Gary writes, hey, Art, why are dimensions extra? Did the universe only come equipped with standard options when it was created? In other words, three dimensions. Also, what's the difference between extra dimensions and parallel universes? Is that where the time factor comes in? But then if we're talking physics, which we are, there is no time, right? The concept of an infinite universe could break your brain if you thought about it long enough. Again, time seems to rear its ugly head. You pick challenging topics to try and grasp, Gary. They are challenging topics, aren't they, Charles?
1: They are indeed. Lots of people have tried to wrap their heads around them and failed.
0: Yes, or ended up who knows where. Welcome to the program, Charles Seif.
1: Thank you for having me.
0: Am I pronouncing Seif correctly?
1: That is correct.
0: Wow. Well, all right then. I guess we'll plunge right in. I have as a regularly scheduled guest Professor Michio Kaku from the University of New York City. And he talks about the end of the universe. And I wonder if you're going to... The first question is how the universe is going to end. And I'm wondering if you're going to tell us the same thing he does, or he believes.
1: I would expect so. About 10 years ago, if you asked either Dr. Kaku or any other physicist that question, they would have told you that there are two possibilities, more or less, for how the universe will end. Either the universe will expand for a while and get bigger and bigger and bigger, and then gravity will win out and collapse everything back into the ball, into the cosmic egg from which it came. It will be a big crunch, an opposite of a big bang.
0: And for many years, they did think that to be true, right?
1: They thought that that was one of the two possibilities, and a lot of people thought that there was going to be a big crunch. In fact, I believe that Hawking, Stephen Hawking, was a believer in a big crunch.
0: Yeah, it's sort of like the rubber band theory. You keep stretching it and stretching it, and then you finally get out so far, and you can't handle it anymore, and boom.
1: Exactly. And then the other possibility was essentially that the rubber band breaks. That the universe keeps expanding and expanding, and the initial force of the explosion, the Big Bang, is enough to send the galaxies far away from each other, and the universe never recollapses. Although gravity would slow that expansion over time, the expansion gets slower and slower.
0: Well, is that analogy still good? In other words, the broken band, a rubber band, one, and then we just all go flinging out. There's some sort of magic switch point where the various gravitational attractions lose it, and phew, out you go?
1: Well, it looks like we are at one of those points where all of a sudden the universe is losing it.
0: Really?
1: Yes. In the past 7 years, scientists have come up with evidence for a mysterious anti-gravity force, dark energy.
0: Yes.
1: That is blowing the universe apart. And it looks we are living at precisely the moment where dark energy takes over, where it begins to dominate over gravity. And instead of slowing down this expansion, where the expansion gets tardier and tardier, it turns out that this dark energy is making the universe expand ever faster. It was a totally unexpected finding, just as unexpected as if you had tossed a ball into the air and found it zooming higher and higher into the sky rather than coming back to Earth.
0: This is very upsetting. The universe losing it, in effect, just getting out there at the end of the stretch of the rubber band, and
1: the universe ends either way. A big crunch. Everything would have to get hotter and hotter. The stars would come closer together, and the sky would glow hot at night, and that would be a death to life as surely as this ever increasing expansion, where everything gets colder and colder and the stars wink out one by one.
0: That's the current general conventional wisdom, right? That it everything will... But there was something you said that really upset me. I was willing to accept the it'll get gradually colder and colder and colder and everything farther away until there's nothing left in the night sky except that very nearby us. Everything else gone. But that would be so far in the distant future, and what you said was kind of upsetting. We're at a moment where the universe might be losing it, or if it was kind of a special... See, I didn't think there was going to be like a throwing a switch kind of deal.
1: It's not so sudden. I mean, these changes take place over billions of years. But we are apparently at what's called an inflection point, where things do change. It's not like flicking a switch. Although there is a theory that came out in the past couple of years. I believe it was Mark Kamienkowski and a bunch of other physicists who came up with the idea of a big rip.
0: A big rip.
1: A big rip.
0: Doesn't sound good either.
1: That at some point it's possible that if dark energy has certain properties, it dominates so much that it tears everything apart. First galaxies fly apart, then solar systems fly apart, then planets, then the stars, and then even the atoms.
0: When you say fly apart,
1: they're held together by forces. Solar systems and galaxies are held together by gravity. Atoms are held together by what's called the strong force. But if dark energy grows stronger and stronger and stronger, the repulsive action of dark energy might be stronger than gravity and even the strong force.
0: So if we were living on Earth as this process of being ripped apart went on, what actually would we experience?
1: It would happen pretty suddenly, I think. For a number of years, we'd probably see the sky get darker as galaxies kind of disintegrate. And then within a matter of hours, I believe, I don't remember the exact timetable.
0: Hours.
1: Stars disappear, planets disappear, and then atoms fall apart. It would be very sudden.
0: And then atoms fall apart.
1: Yes. Nothing left. So, nothing left other than a soup of lifeless radiation.
0: So we would just sort of dematerialize. We would no longer exist. Our planet, everything on it would just no longer exist?
1: That's correct. There would be nothing in the universe other than radiation. Of course, this depends upon, this is a theoretical construct at this point, and it depends upon the dark energy having a certain property that no one is quite sure whether it has or not. But speculation like that was unheard of just a decade ago because no one knew that this dark energy existed.
0: Well, is it worth asking how scientists know this? I mean, I get stories all the time. Like, here's one. I read it in the first hour of the program tonight.
1: Mm-hmm.
0: The massive West Antarctic ice sheet, previously assumed to be stable, is starting to collapse, scientists warned on Tuesday. Now, that's the magic phrase, previously assumed to be stable. So all the time in science, you seem to get these sorts of stories where scientists, that's the way they all begin. And what it really means is, oops, we were wrong. Here's what's really going on.
1: Yes, well, science is always changing on some level. Part of the good thing about science is that bad theories get replaced by better ones and better ones as time goes on. And this story about dark energy seems fantastic. It seems just as fantastic as any myth out of Greece or Norse mythology.
0: Well, have we proven dark energy yet?
1: There are a number of actually direct consequences of dark energy that scientists have seen. The reason scientists believe in dark energy is they were led there by their nose. They didn't want to believe in it. In fact, it dropped out of one of Einstein's calculations. Before Edwin Hubble in the 1920s discovered that the universe was expanding, Einstein realized that his equations led to an unstable universe. It would either fly apart or collapse back. So to fix the universe, to make it stable, he added this cosmological constant, an extra term, a fudge factor, to stop this instability. It turns out when Hubble discovered that the universe was expanding, Einstein said, oh, what was I thinking? That was a mistake. And for decades, scientists saw this, the idea of a cosmological constant, this anti-gravity force.
0: But wait, Einstein wasn't alive when Hubble discovered that.
1: Yes, he was, actually.
0: He was?
1: Yes. Hubble discovered this stuff in the 1920s.
0: No.
1: Not the Hubble Space Telescope. Edwin Hubble, the astronomer.
0: Oh, thank you. I'm sorry. I was still with the soon-to-be deorbited Hubble.
1: That's right. Yeah, Einstein had died by the time Hubble went up.
0: At least.
1: But this is the astronomer, the eponymous astronomer whom the Hubble Space Telescope
0: that Hubble. After. Thank you. Okay.
1: And in the 1920s, he did some nice observations that showed that the universe was expanding. And so Einstein tried to fix his equations and realized he had made a mistake. And Since then, no one figured that there would be an anti-gravity force until the late 90s, 97, 98, when scientists began to be led there despite themselves. There were some
0: by what?
1: By observations of distant exploding stars known as supernovae. These supernovae are of known brightness. They're what are called a standard candle.
0: Right.
1: And by looking at these supernovae at various distances, you can measure how fast the universe is expanding. And since looking at great distance in astronomy is the same as looking very far back in time, because light takes a certain amount of time to reach us, something that is 13 billion light years away will take 13 billion years for that light to reach us. That's a long way of saying the further something is away, the further back in time you're looking.
0: You're looking back 13 billion years or something right. like that. Yes, okay. But it also means that that light emitter 13 billion years ago might now be dead as a doornail, and we might not know that for 11 billion more years or something.
1: That's absolutely correct. Much of what scientists are looking at in the universe has long since ceased to exist.
0: Then doesn't that to some degree put a caution in what they have to say?
1: Absolutely. They don't know for sure that the early universe had the same laws, the same properties that our modern universe did. In fact, you look back and in very distant galaxies, they have slightly different properties. You have to take that into account. So, of course, that is a caution, but actually they're very, very good at this. And the supernovae are a very nice check on that because it's a single star. It seems to have the same properties at all eras. And when you see it explode at different periods back in time, you can measure how fast the universe was expanding at different periods of time. So by looking at these supernovae, you get kind of a gauge of how fast the universe is expanding.
0: Mm-hmm.
1: And it turns out, by looking at these supernovae, scientists found out that the universe is expanding faster and faster and faster. And the only way that that would make sense is if Einstein's cosmological constant or some other anti-gravity force were blowing up the universe faster and faster. Now, when this evidence was first shown, I mean, everyone took notice and thought, this is very interesting, but it didn't convince a lot of people because it's a fantastic story. But since then, a number of other lines of evidence have come up, like the cosmic background radiation, the soup of radiation that streamed forth when the universe was only 400,000 years old. By looking at shapes in the cosmic background radiation, scientists have shown that there really has to be a dark energy.
0: Okay.
1: In fact, they saw a distortion in this energy called the integrated Sachs-Wolfe effect. It's just an extra wiggle in this radiation that can only be caused by dark energy. So it really looks like there's something there.
0: Well, they call it dark energy, and I guess that's all right. But and I guess they've proven fairly well that there is a force there. And I guess dark energy is as good a name as any, but it still means unknown energy, right?
1: That's correct. There's only a few ideas about what could be causing this energy, but it is pretty much the biggest mystery in physics today. What is this dark energy? What is causing it?
0: What are the best guesses about what causes it? I'm curious about that.
1: Many of your fans would probably be familiar with the term zero-point energy.
0: Oh, they would.
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1: This vacuum, you pump out every particle in a box.
2: Yes.
1: The zero-point energy will still be there. It's because these particles are constantly being created and destroyed. Even though these particles exist on some sense, they don't exist on another sense. They're almost like a bookkeeping trick that the nature uses to keep her books in order.
2: Hmm.
1: And yet, they have this measurable effect. It could be that dark energy is caused by some sort of zero-point energy.
2: That would be matter and antimatter colliding?
1: On some level, yes. It's matter and antimatter created, energy being created and being destroyed in the vacuum. And because of this energy in every point in space, it causes the very fabric of space-time to expand. The problem is, if you do the raw calculations just from straight theory and figure out how much force the zero-point energy would create, it's way, way, way too much.
2: It's way too much?
1: Way too much. Something has to be reigning in the zero-point energy. And no one quite knows what is going wrong with those calculations.
2: Huh. So there's an energy out there that's really an energy of nothingness, at least from our current perspective, it's nothingness.
1: That's correct.
2: But it's a monstrous force.
1: It is absolutely monstrous. In a tiny little box, in your toast, as something the size of your toaster, in theory, there is more energy than all the nuclear arsenals in the world. Of course, it's not so easy to harness this. In fact, it doesn't look like that is an energy that can be harnessed, even in theory.
2: Well, if it can be done, I'm sure our military will figure out some way to do it.
1: Let's hope they're not the first.
2: Aren't they usually?
1: Well, yes, actually. they've got the most incentive.
2: Yes, yes. A force of that magnitude that could be harnessed in a little box, toaster-type box, really does make quite a deterrent. And that's being kind.
1: Yes, but luckily, I mean, nature seems to be protecting that zero-point energy.
2: So far.
1: And most likely, in the indefinite future, every single way you can think of to harness that energy, for instance, you move these plates together,
2: mm-hmm.
1: you can make that run a generator. However, you have to expend energy to pull those plates apart again. So... To get a motor running, you have to have a cycle. And the zero-point energy doesn't seem to be amenable to cycles.
2: Well, Charles, I was just talking about this, too, in the first hour. Inevitably, people come and talk to me about over-unity devices. I've been doing this show now for probably going on 15 years, and I have received calls and emails and diagrams and descriptions and claims about free energy and over-unity devices, and in all of those years, beg though I have, nobody has sent me so much as even a toy, even a little demonstrative toy that uses more energy, or creates more energy than it uses in its function. Have you seen one?
1: No, I have not.
2: You haven't either?
1: Nope, neither has the patent office.
2: Oh, and the patent office hasn't either?
1: Nope.
2: Gee, now there's some people who would probably argue with that, and they'll send all kinds of... have you examined all the patents claiming?
1: I have looked at some of them, yes.
2: And not a one?
1: Not a one. There's a couple of claims that they say they do, but they don't have working devices.
2: Hold it right there, Charles. In the nighttime, this is Coast to Coast AM.

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1: We're doomed. I always knew it. We're doomed. Absolutely. One day we're going to wake up and we're not going to wake up. One day, everything, us, the planet, the trees, the birds, everything, like that, gone, just like it was never here. That's something to try and wrap your mind around, the way it may end one day when dark energy makes its final snappy push. And that's it, baby. We're gone.

0: Charles Seif is my guest, well-credentialed indeed to be speaking of these matters, and inevitably you get this kind of response. Here is something from my computer, directly from my computer. From Milton in Columbia, South Carolina, Art, ask him about Tom Bearden's patent, 803-331-8059. Charles, have you examined the patents of Tom Bearden and some others?
1: The name rings a bell, and I think I did a number of years ago. I think he was one of the people who was attending this controversial DOE conference a number of years ago.
0: Mm-hmm.
1: But I can't say I remember that patent in particular.
0: But generally, you've studied these patents and find...
1: Yes, that they usually have a flaw, that they will make claims, and nominally, the patent office has a rule that if you have a over-unity device, you have to provide a working model.
0: I like that.
1: But it seems not to have been followed strictly all the time, and a couple slip in.
0: Oh.
1: So, yeah, it's like you, I'll believe it when I see it. And there's some pretty powerful physical laws that say it's not going to happen.
0: Yes, there are. And there are also psychological forces at work. I mean, if you rest on the belief that science will, I don't know, come along and save us from our oil-using ways, why, then you might be tempted to just lie back and wait for science to save our butts and, in the meantime, keep on pumping those barrels.
1: Yeah. Yeah, I mean, there's lots of money involved. There's psychological barriers when, whenever you're a scientist, you think of something and you think you have a great idea. You're lying back in bed at night, and it may take you a while to figure out that there's a flaw in your thinking. And once in a while, some scientists will be unable to back down when they've got this apparently great idea, unable to see the flaw that's staring them in the face.
0: Mm-hmm.
1: So I think that there's quite a number of people who are genuinely believe that they have some sort of idea or device, but just don't see why it fails.
0: Well, I'm kind of sorry it's been going on for the reasons that I stated, because it does cause people to sort of lie back on their laurels and not worry about it, thinking science will save them. And, well, it might, but, I don't think I'd go to the bank on that. You're here to answer some pretty...